0: 3 Grigor Dimitrov. Ferry, who had to rely on a wild card for his place in the tournament, won a fifth set tiebreak on centre court and is now guaranteed prize money of at least £480,000. 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
2: Hello, I'm Hugh Rifkin, and now we're going to be unpacking the politics of the day, from whether Nigel Farage is facing a moment of crisis, to why Keir Starmer is still trying to persuade us he's got a great legacy, to Labour MPs hiding their schooling from who's who. And joining me, a veritable who's who of Times columnists, it is Libby Purvis and also Seb Payne. Hello, Seb.
3: Good morning, Hugo. How are you?
2: I'm good. So look, we had a quick search online. Libby, we think you do have an entry in who's who. Seb, I'm afraid you don't.
3: No, you mean the big old red book about...
2: Yeah,
3: no, not at all, don't know.
2: Yeah.
3: Never been asked.
2: I have no idea if I'm in who's who.
3: You almost certainly will be, Hugo. I feel like you're so illustrious.
2: If I am, you should be. Debrett, that's where you want to be. Sorry,
4: if you're on who's who, they write you a letter.
2: Really? Oh, okay, then maybe I'm not then. That's great. Well, does that mean you write your own entry, like an egotist with a Wikipedia page?
4: Yes, they ask, you know, education and all that sort of stuff. And actually, I think leaving anything out, leaving a bit of education out, or in any way lying to it, would be really, really creepy. So I think it was quite a good, nasty trick that whoever it was unravelled these poor Labour MPs.
2: Well, we'll come back to that one in just a bit. Look, breaking news, the production team have just checked. I'm not in who's who. There we go. That's a blow with which to start this section of the show.
3: My favourite who's who, which Libby I think will know as well, is Tony Benn, who obviously started off as Anthony Wedgwood Benn,
2: yep,
3: and famously rebranded himself as Tony Benn. And basically, as every year went by and he became more left-wing, he took something else out of his who's who entry. So essentially, it was sort of Tony Benn, born whatever, job campaigner, and just got rid of the rest of it with all of his illustrious education and family history and cabinet roles. Didn't want any of it in there.
2: I think if I remember rightly, Danny Finkelstein's Who's Who entry just has the word fish in the middle of it because a friend of his vandalised it on a computer when it was sitting in front of him. So it just says that one of his interests apparently is fish. Let's crack on. I want to start with Libby's column in the Times today. She writes about bunking off after staying up to watch the football. But Libby, you argue we're actually much harder working than people might give us credit for as a nation.
4: Well, I was a bit fascinated by the German Chancellor, who has been cracking down on what has apparently hugely ballooned and enormous sick days claimed in Germany. And so I sort of looked it up to see whether they do more than us and less. And it turns out there are four times as many sick days off work claimed in Germany as ever are claimed here. And that we're actually quite low down the sort of sickie disgrace list, you know, even though we do have our own real illnesses and so on. So I just thought it was interesting to look all that up and to work out why we might be slightly different and why it is the Germans are so high up. The German sick pay thing, and in fact the Netherlands sick pay thing, everything else in Europe is considerably better than ours, which is really interesting. We tend to assume that, you know, A, we're all spoilt, and B, we're all awful, you know, British exceptionalism, everything's terrible, broken Britain, everyone's idling, and actually this proves to be simply not the case. So I just thought it was really interesting to go into all the numbers, which I have to say has taken me a lot of the weekend. Well, it was too. So it felt like thinking about it. And the other thing I just wanted to throw in was the fact that it could be that we have the people on salaries in the UK sort of know how well off they are, because we have a ballooning number, ever more, of freelancers and sole traders who have absolutely no rights at all. Like people like me, you know, but it goes all the way from sort of labourers up to kind of important company consultants and so on. And they don't have, you know, so they sort of know, maybe it is that people in jobs with salaries know that actually you shouldn't mess about. You know, it's a good thing to have pensions and rights and maternity rights and all that stuff, which sole traders never have.
2: I guess, Libby, there's a variety of theories that could explain it. I mean, like that sort of thing. But I guess the fact that we have so many freelance and sort of casual workers who can't afford to take sick days because they do effectively get penalised for them. But also, I guess, the flip side, that rather than taking off a sick day, people just go on to benefits forever.
4: That is one of the things I noticed, which is our statutory sick pay is actually so low compared to much of Europe, that you could see the temptation to say, you know what, I'm not ever going back. I'll go straight on to benefits and get PIP. I'll declare myself disabled. I'm going to stay disabled. I think that'd be an awful thing to do. It would be depressing and terrible. But it does feel a bit unfair. And of course, we, as I saw, statutory sick pay, you know, the one which employers have to pay and then eventually the state kicks in after a certain time, is really low.
2: Seb, you're pretty sick, but not in that way. Is this a good story or a bad story?
3: I mean, it's fascinating because it looks in the kind of post-pandemic context where there is, I think, structurally across the whole of the West, a lot more people who are on sick pay and claiming some sort of benefit, in-work benefits, and those of working age claiming benefits as well. And I have to say, well done, Libby, that, like, again, I would have just assumed that because of our massive benefits bill, we would have been far higher than the rest of Europe. So your work here...
2: The sick man of Europe.
3: Exactly, famously so. But I think it's the fact is, you've got to have that balance between the carrot and the stick on this kind of stuff in terms of when it gets people into work and where the basis is at the moment. And most people, both in terms of the numbers on claiming some sort of sickness benefits and those who are in work, is quite sort of... The balance feels wrong at the moment. And the question is, there was this big thing after the pandemic about how do you get people back in? Is it about making it safe for them to go into work? Is it about making it affordable for them to go into work? And our sick pay, I think, was increased after the pandemic, but it's still, as Libby said, pretty low. So when we're trying to have this big conversation about reducing the welfare bill, that carrot and stick on what you get for being in work feels like where the conversation needs to go. And I mean, whoever's going to be the next welfare and pension secretary, work and pension secretary, that's their job to get to the bottom of it.
2: Let us talk about Nigel Farage's difficult weekend, with the Sunday Times revealing that he didn't declare benefits provided by an ally previously convicted of fraud in the United States. George Cotterill gave Farage security and social media staff in the year before he was elected an MP. The Reform UK leader also used a property rented by Cotterill near Buckingham Palace. The vital point here is that under parliamentary rules, new MPs need to declare any interests and registrable benefits received in the 12 months before the election, but not personal gifts. Nigel Farage argues all this falls into that second category. He says, I've done no wrongdoing, followed the rules. I'm now considering legal action against the Sunday Times. It's clear the establishment will stop at nothing to hurt Reform. We want to smash their cosy consensus. Here is Nick Tyrone, author of Rise of Reform.
5: This is the biggest storm that he's probably ever faced. It feels like it. It feels like everything else, you know, that he's ever faced in his political career, he sort of has been able to shrug off. This is, for various reasons, much more difficult. I think it's the concentration of how many stories that there are.
2: So Reform has been hitting back hard at the Sunday Times. Richard Tice claimed Gabriel Pogrand despises Nigel and is a Labour stooge. Gabriel is, of course, the reporter who reported this story, or at least one of them. Farage has called it an establishment stitch-up and so on. Libby, dangerous question. Which side are you on?
4: Well, I had to look up what it is this guy has actually done, this posh George, as they call him. And it turns out to be a charge of laundering drug money, and he would have had 20 years in jail, but there was a plea bargain, and you know, it was money laundering, fraud, blackmail, extortion. He brokered a plea, and he is down to just 8 months spent in prison. It's pretty disreputable, and I think taking large sums of money from people with recorded offences and recorded prison sentences is a stupid thing for a politician to do. And I don't believe that Farage was so broke that he had to do it. So he shouldn't have taken that money. It was a very bad political misstep. That's really all I can say. I mean, I feel the same about Farage as I did before, but it's unusual to see him taking quite such a misstep as this. It's a bit like that poor footballer who tripped on the... he tripped over the barrier and has broken his... I think this is the barrier over which Farage has tripped, and it may do him quite a lot of harm.
2: Seb, without wishing to bring this too close to home, the idea of Gabriel Pogrand being a Labour stooge would have surprised him, I think.
3: Absolutely. I mean, Gabriel, who is one of the absolute best journalists in this building here at News UK, has probably done more damage to the Labour government than any other reporter in terms of his amazing reporting on Peter Mandelson, on Labour Together, on Morgan McSweeney. I mean, if you want fun to go and have a look. Gabor's actually tweeted this morning all the stuff he's done. And the idea that he's a stooge for anyone is completely for the birds. I mean, he is not someone who has an agenda. All he cares about is good reporting. And he's obviously editor of the Sunday Times Insight Team, which is, I think, one of the world's most renowned investigation teams. And that speaks to how highly he's rated. And it's pretty disgusting stuff from Reform. It's very Trumpian in that sense. And I thought it was very amusing to see Nigel Farage's outriders, one of them Raheem Kassam, a former aide of his, and Andy Wigmore, another aide, saying they're trying to do to Nigel Farage what they did to Donald Trump. Donald Trump, who has famously been caught making billions from his presidency. So that didn't really seem to be the attack line they thought it would. I mean, I was going to add to this. I've actually met Posh George to add to this.
2: You amaze me. Honestly, if I had to guess who in the Times' staff would be,
3: No, I met him at a party, to be very clear here, and I've taken no money in gifts or kindness, whatever, and it was a very brief conversation. But there's a certain class of people Nigel Farage has around him, of which he is just one of many hangers-on, who are people who identify with his politics, people who are useful to him, and people who he likes to have around, a coterie of fans and supporters. And the question here, as you heard from Nick Tyrone earlier, is why didn't he declare this? Because we heard Robert Jenrick doing the rounds yesterday, and Mr. Jenrick essentially confirmed every single core tenet of the Sunday Times reporting, which is that accommodation, security and social media support was provided to Nigel Farage.
2: It can't be both an old story that everyone's bored with and complete smears and lies.
3: Exactly.
2: You pick a lane.
3: It is. And it is true. And as said, the parliamentary was very clear in the 12 months before becoming an MP, everything has to be declared. So whether it's the £5 million gift, as Nigel Farage described it, from Christopher Harborne, or this all this support from Posh George, it should have been declared. And it hasn't been declared. And Reform have basically admitted that. And that is why the Parliamentary Standards Ombudsman is looking into this. I do think it is the biggest problem Nigel Farage has had in a long time, because it was only in 2017 he said he was 53, single and skint, and all of our reporting over the last couple of weeks shows that he's not skint. He's got his five properties plus all this extra parliamentary earnings outside of being an MP, and I think ordinary voters will look at this and just say what is going on here.
2: Look, we've got to sort of tread slightly carefully here, but Seb, does it make you wonder? Look, Farage has been around a long time and he's fronted a lot of operations. Does it make you wonder about what Reform really is, about who has always been behind the Farage projects, about how close Farage has always been to lots of people with money at a time when he himself was less scrutinised? I think is about as far as I wish to go in answering that question.
3: Yes, and I mean, there is a question here about the character of people who've backed UKIP, the Brexit Party, Reform, Ditto. You can have questions about the character who've backed other parties as well, which is something that has been debated and people will like some people and not like some people. We have the Electoral Commission, which exists to make sure that those donations are legally correct. But I think the issue with this instance, Hugo, is not about those people. It's just about the basics of being open and transparent. Mm. So to give you an example on this, Jeremy Hunt, the former Conservative Chancellor, owns, I think, almost as many properties as Nigel Farage. Some of them owned through companies he's owned. Jeremy Hunt has declared every single one of those through the Parliamentary Standards Register, and you can go and look and see them there. And the sense and the problem Nigel Farage has got is all this reporting points to, why didn't you declare this? Why wasn't it out there? And voters can take their judgment on Posh George or Christopher Harborne or whatever, but the fact it's all hidden up, that's the problem that he's not getting away from. And the only way he's going to get away from this is if he was to open up all his books and say, right, no more reporting, here it all is, take a call for yourself. But I think, for reasons we can only speculate on, he might not want to do that.
2: Libby, look, just the Trump approach to this kind of thing is like, you bet there's a lot of money around, your rules are stupid, what are you going to do about it? Votes don't care. Do you look forward to that kind of politics coming to Britain?
4: No, absolutely not. No, I think we need the old-fashioned sort of shuffling away in shame, quite small things which we used to have. We can't do with the Trump-style politics. Farage is really, I said it was a political misstep. I think it is a political misstep. I think people notice this kind of thing. And I think even quite keen Reform voters notice this sort of thing. And it may be that within the party he gets toppled. You know, there are some quite good, respectable people, don't wish to name them, but who did actually come over from parties to reform. And they may be gathering around him now saying, Nigel, it can't be all about you, because all about you at the moment is a bit dodgy. It may not happen yet, but I think it will happen.
2: Well, we shall see. Look, if you're reading those reports about Nigel Farage on thetimes.com, you can, of course, also listen to the first episode of a podcast by the Insight team now. It's called Posh George, the Criminal Behind Farage, and it's available now wherever you get your podcasts. Let's talk about Andy Burnham. He's been continuing to talk about what he may do when he becomes Prime Minister. He said he's keen to explore how to tighten the early prison release scheme so that child sex offenders do not walk free earlier than they should. He's also suggested he would abandon Labour's plan to scrap jury trials in some cases. Libby, we're at the stage where he or people around him are hinting that they'll stop doing all the unpopular things. How much of it do you actually expect to see coming to fruition?
4: Well, he's just picking up the things which everybody hates most and sort of saying it'll all be different with me. And I don't think we can entirely trust that. I mean, yes, I would rather see the jury trials back. I would rather see an end to the release of the worst child sex offenders. But the point about it not being easy is a good one. I mean, Labour didn't do all these things out of sheer devilment, you know, just to make us all miserable, did it? You know, there are reasons behind it. And so if Burnham's going to talk about this, he's got to talk in detail about how he will fund prison places, because that's one of the reasons for the early releases, you know, about how the court system will be improved under him. We need a lot more detail. And this is one of the reasons that people like me are saying, and not just me, loads of people and really people in the street are sort of saying, who I meet, saying, look, actually, we're going to have an election. Let's have his proper costed manifesto. You know, let's have a judgment on him, which is not just a lot of disaffected Labour MPs and the Makerfield voters. You know, it feels absurd what's happening. It doesn't feel right. And I think just suddenly, you know, making announcements about unpopular things, how he's going to make more, which he's going to make more popular, is not helpful.
2: Seb, is there a danger that the Burnham bounce, the Burnham honeymoon, is over before he actually becomes Prime Minister?
3: I mean, people have seen that in his popularity ratings already, that when he was the Prince Across the Water, he was fantastically popular, well ahead of Keir Starmer and any of his other contenders to be Labour leader. But as soon as, shock horror, he's got to deal with the problems of actually governing, people are somewhat more sceptical of him. I think what's first impressions are really going to matter for Andy Burnham. I know they matter for every new Prime Minister, but because he's been almost a year in the making, if you go back to last year's Labour conference when all this kind of speculation started, and the problem at the moment is a lot of people are projecting onto him what they want to see. The soft left want to see a push into kind of Ed Miliband-ish, the Labour right want to keep with Blue Labour, the Blairites want to Blairite, and I think Burnham is going to have to be pretty clear in his first month or so about what he's actually going to. He's going to become PM, we expect, on the 20th of July. Parliament's in recess. So he's got the whole summer to own, essentially, until he has to come back and do his first PMQs in September. That's about 6 weeks or so. And in that period, he's got to set up a cabinet, which we're told today that he's not actually got anywhere near, which is making access talks with the civil service rather difficult because they can't say who's going to do what because they don't know who the who is. They've got to have some kind of agenda that is within the Labour manifesto, but distinctly Burnhamite, and then deal with all these kind of public concerns. Mm. And I think the release of violent prisoners could be a very easy one for Andy Burnham, but you'll get into the same old thing. Are you going to do sentencing reform? Are you going to build more prisoners? Or how are you going to get more spaces? You can do some of those things in the medium term, but in the short term, you know, we are so short of prison places now over many, many years in a failure to build more prisons. You can't just flick your fingers and fix this. And I think Andy Burnham's going to find that across all manner parts of the state when he does find to get into number 10.
2: I think it's time now to open the court. All rise, all rise, because it's time for Judge Libby, ably assisted by Seb. I think we've decided to... What were you again, Seb? You're a magistrate, was that it?
3: I'm working my way up.
2: Working your way up.
3: Justice of the peace.
2: Ably assisted by Justice of the Peace, not quite yet a judge, Seb. Judge Libby is going to give her verdicts on some of the key dilemmas of the day. Libby, the first case before the court. Almost 40 Labour MPs have omitted the fact they went to private school in their Who's Who entries. You wonder if that could have had something to do with the fact that the Labour government's policy of charging VAT on private school fees has received a massive backlash from both schools and parents. What do you think about this, Libby?
4: Well, I say I don't think you should lie to who's who. I think it's sort of disgraceful. Say you don't want to be in it, but don't go actually leaving anything out which is relevant, because they do ask for education. They absolutely do ask in the form you fill in. I mean, having listed one of my recreations as walking, perhaps I should replace it now with limping, you know, sort of. Up to date. But I mean, the Labour attack on VAT in schools has not been a success. It has not raised much. It has just closed down a lot of good little schools. Some of them were specialist for children who couldn't quite cope with big state schools nearby. It feels disgraceful. It's just one of those small disgraces. And you should avoid the small disgraces, because they build up and up and up and up. It's like, you know, Matthew Paris's old thing of toss pebbles into a pond, and eventually there's so many pebbles there that everyone thinks, actually, you know, that's just a lump in the middle, and it's disgusting.
2: Does it matter, Libby, where politicians went to school? What about the David Cameron thing of should be about where you're going rather than where you came from?
4: If you're filling in a public form, you know, a public information form, which is all that Who's Who is, basically. It may look grand, but it's just a public information form. If you're filling a public information form and it says education, and you fill in something, you know, that if you leave out something because you think people will think that you're privileged because you were at a private school, then that is disgraceful. No, it just is. It feels lousy. It just does.
2: Seb, I guess the lesson of this is, from now on, whenever you read a politician who doesn't mention where they went to school, that means they went to a private school.
3: Absolutely. I mean, it's a bit like Wikipedia pages, which, as you mentioned, that are incredibly sketchy and often inaccurate about people in terms of what they do and don't say. But Who's Who feels like it's been of a slight level above that, because it comes in that big book that costs about several hundred pounds to buy, and you see various old copies of them knocking around the Times newsroom. You'd think people would just be a bit more straightforward, but as I said at the beginning of the programme, it's all started with Tony Benn when he started rewriting his history to remove bits that he didn't want there because it didn't look right on enough. It doesn't really bother me. I just think it's silly. It's very silly. And it's just trying, because they don't want to get caught up in this, oh, you went to private school and you're now trying to do down private schools. And I probably agree with that David Cameron thing. It is about where people are going. And we spend so much time in politics about people's hinterland and their backstories and growing up in a coal bucket. It'd be much more interesting what they're actually trying to do for the country now.
2: Yeah, but I think I sort of do mind it on moral grounds. I mean, because I have always written quite a lot about my background, not just my schooling generally. And one of the reasons why I've occasionally got some grief for it is because of so few people do it. Mm. And even in this profession, in journalism, once you start digging into who's connected to who and who has relatives in public life and in the industry and so on, it never ends. It's just some of us talk about it and some people never do. I don't know. Let's move on. There's been some spectacular to-ing and fro-ing over Prince Harry's visit to the UK. First, the whole family was going to come. Now it's just Harry. And then this morning, Harry's team said he's going to be staying at Buckingham Palace. But then the palace came out and said, no, he absolutely wouldn't. Libby, what do you think's going on here? Is Harry trying to bounce his family into letting him stay, do you think?
4: It's starting to feel like that. It's awful, isn't it? I mean, make it stop, make it stop. It's hugely embarrassing. You know, it looks as if he's dangling his grandchildren, you know, the king's grandchildren in front of him, you know, to say, you know, weigh in and force them to give me full-on 24-hour police protection everywhere I go. It is embarrassing. And I think this week we have the judgment in Harry's newspaper hacking case. It's going to make things even worse. It's hard on the king. It's hard on his own kids. It's hard on the cousins they've never met. It's hard on Harry's children, you know, who will never meet their cousins or really know their family if this goes on. That whole thing is completely disgraceful. And Harry has known. He has known that he was not going to get this full-on 24-hour police protection. He's been offered royal palaces. I don't know. It's just heartbreaking, the whole thing.
2: Seb, if I was going to visit my family in another country and they publicly announced that I wouldn't be allowed to stay with them, I feel I might sort of call the whole thing off.
3: You could do. There's plenty of good travel lodges and holiday inns around Buckingham Palace, though, which I'm sure have plenty of rooms available. I mean, the whole thing, as per the story in our time, I'm just fed up with the whole thing. That we had all this last time, the he said, she said, he's going to come, isn't he going to come, is the Duchess of Sussex going to come, is the children going to come again? And I think if you want to say there might be some kind of conclusion to this drama, once that court case has come to its conclusion, which is a coincidence, we're told this week, then maybe he'll be able to visit in the future and it'll be a lot more straightforward. But again, there is this sense that the Sussexes live for this drama. They love to be in the headlines and keep this going round and round the whole time, whereas the rest of us, I think, have just moved on from it.
2: Yeah. Well, Harry, we've got a spare room. You can come and stay with me if you want. Libby Purvis and Seb Payne, thank you very much indeed. Always a pleasure to have both of you.
6: 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I thought I'd seen the world, until I opened my eyes. 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
0: With the Times Radio News, I'm Rob Malarkey. The Football Association is considering an appeal of the red card for the England defender Jarel Cuanza in their World Cup match against Mexico. It's citing the precedent set by FIFA's decision to lift the suspension of the USA's Folarin Balogun. President Trump says he personally intervened in the Balogun case and asked the head of FIFA, Gianni Infantino, to review his one-match suspension. The former executive director of the FA is David Davis.
9: There will come a day when Gianni Infantino will give a defence. I am sure that his judgment was in football's interests, that having the President of the United States on side was very important, and that's been at the basis of what he's done.
0: More than 100,000 people with ADHD are being paid disability benefits without any requirement to look for work, an increase of 40% since Labour came to power 2 years ago. Official statistics show that the government has approved a daily average of 40 personal independence payments since 2024, in which ADHD is cited as the main condition. More than 4 million people now claim PIP, and government forecasts predict real-term spending on it is due to increase to £45 billion by 2031. The Times has learned that Nigel Farage is expected to be interviewed by Parliament's Standards Watchdog within the next fortnight over a £5 million gift he received from a cryptocurrency billionaire. The Reform UK leader is facing mounting scrutiny over his financial affairs, over the gift from Christopher Harborne, as well as benefits he received from George Cotterill, a convicted criminal and crypto gambler. Farage has insisted he did not need to declare the money because it was given to him in a purely personal capacity. Don't forget, you can set the Times radio news briefing as your flash briefing on Alexa. Cristiano Ronaldo's final World Cup match for Portugal ended with a 1-0 defeat by Spain in the round of 16. The 41-year-old, a five-time winner of the Ballon d'Or, was in tears at full-time in Dallas after Mikel Merino's stoppage time winner for the European champions. The Portugal manager Roberto Martinez later announced his resignation. The British wildcard Arthur Ferry says he will cherish his achievements of reaching the quarterfinals at Wimbledon for the rest of his life after beating the former world number three Grigor Dimitrov in five sets on centre court. Ferry, the British number three who's ranked 114 in the world, won a final set tiebreak 10-7 and will face the ninth seed Flavio Caballi of Italy on Wednesday for a place in the semi-finals. Ferry is the first British wildcard to reach the last eight at any of the four Grand Slam tournaments. In the women's singles, the 2024 finalist Jasmine Paolini reached the last eight with a three-set win against Alexandra Ayala of the Philippines.
10: Welcome to this bonus edition of The State of It. I am here with one of our former hosts, Gabriel Pogrund, who has actually moved on to bigger and better things, arguably. He is now editor of Insight and has this week produced a quite extraordinary story about Nigel Farage and some benefits in kind he has received from a convicted fraudster called George Cottrell. So, Gabriel, just do you want to just start by, I mean, this looks like a hell of a lot of work has gone into this with you and your team.
11: Well, yeah, let me begin by saying that I genuinely really miss seeing you and Patrick and Lara in the studio, and I also miss the rhythm of my life where I used to get to do things every week. So part of the concept of Insight is that we dedicate lots of time and resource to an occasional big bomb. And I guess one hopes it's worth it by the time you get there. But we did feel, leaving the office on Saturday, that we had nothing left to give. And it seems like the story is done reasonably well. The podcast Post George as well is available to listen to. But the thrust of the story relates, as you said, to this guy, George Cottrell, who is a very colourful character. He's an aristocrat. He grew up in the Caribbean island Mustique, went to boarding school in Worcestershire, and then was expelled for gambling-related activity and responded to that setback by going into the bit of Mayfair where Arab, Russian, British money mingles in hotel lobbies and clubs. And he essentially became very proficient at moving money around the world, learned a lot about the highways and byways of the slightly grayer areas of international finance. And that led him to do something that I guess would catch up with him in due course for reasons I'll explain. He went onto the dark web and posed under an alias and offered to launder money for a drug trafficking syndicate. He then went to meet the drug traffickers at a hotel in Las Vegas and told them that he would happily wash $20,000 of ill-gotten gains. And that, George Cottrell thought was that. And he goes into the world of, not reform, but it's forerunner, or at least the forerunner to the forerunner, before we had reform with the Brexit Party, and before that there was UKIP. And Cottrell becomes a figure in UKIP. He becomes a sort of, he's a volunteer. I think he became connected because his uncle via marriage is Lord Hesketh, the F1 motor racing entrepreneur and a hereditary peer who switched to UKIP. And through that, he basically becomes a sort of super volunteer in UKIP. He has this reputation for being the quintessential Farage whisperer. He knows better than anybody when Nigel needs a cigarette or a pint or a moment's pause. He's there to pull the chair from under his table when he's getting to a place. He is just the person who understands Nigel on an intuitive, emotional, political, personal level. And that was responded to with a series of very serious promotions for the young man nicknamed Post George at a tender age. He became deputy treasurer of UKIP and later chief of staff. And he was there with Farage, cheek by jowl, on referendum night in 2016. And he was also there, critically, to go watch Donald Trump at his Republican National Convention inauguration as a presidential candidate in Cleveland, Ohio, a few months after the Brexit result. And he was with Nigel Farage when they were both getting a connecting flight via Chicago back to the UK when a phalanx of federal officers approaches Posh George, take him away, and in time he learns that the very drug dealers who he said he would launder money for were in actual fact the US authorities. They were undercover FBI agents, and Posh George is thrown in prison, indicted with 21 charges, pleads guilty to wire fraud after doing a deal with prosecutors to give them information, and essentially spends a period of time in a federal prison. And there's a very long story, but the short version of it, taking us to the present, is that he gets out, goes and moves, of course, to Montenegro, where he becomes a crypto gambling entrepreneur. And then, in the run-up to the last general election, he starts funding a great number of different facets of Nigel Farage's life and operation.
10: And it's pretty, I mean, it's a lot, Gabriel, looking through your splash at the weekend and your long read, which you can read on the Times website. But we are talking security, staff, accommodation, social media stuff as well. And Nigel Farage's contention is that he's doing all of this as his friend in a personal capacity. But it's the scale of the benefits in kind, I think, which is particularly eye-catching, Gabriel.
11: That's right. It is also the fact that, as you outlined, that it covers so many aspects of Farage's life. So there was once upon a time a thing called the Office of Nigel Farage, which had a website and premises, but it didn't exist as a legal entity. It transpires large amounts of it were just Posh George depositing monies, in the words of his lawyers, into the accounts of people who were there to serve Farage. So Farage gets his own videographer to revamp his TikTok. When the election came, a lot of people said that Farage's TikTok game was way better than anybody else's. A third of people get their young news via TikTok. Farage is really great at TikTok. It transpired that was a man paid to do the work by Cottrell. And you talked as well about his wider staff. So one person who went on to work in the parliamentary office, another person who was involved in a sort of hipster fascist group called Generation Identity. There's sort of various interesting figures involved in this. But yeah, I think the thing that is quite remarkable about it is that the £5 million gift from the crypto billionaire Christopher Harborne, which came days before Farage said he would stand, it is, as Farage has repeatedly told us, money which was his to spend as he wished. And he won't say if he spent it and how.
10: He says that he hasn't spent a penny of it. You know that tortuous broadcast round of interviews. So that money is sitting there because presumably there is a risk he might have to pay it back at some point. But either way, he hasn't spent any of that, but there was another source of money.
11: And that's quite right. So essentially, the overall purpose of the MP's Code of Conduct is to uphold democracy by preserving transparency and ensuring that any benefit which a reasonable person might think might have an effect on the actions or words of an MP is disclosed, so that we in the public are satisfied that there's no hidden reason why somebody might be doing something. Because every MP says, yeah, the only reason I took that suitcase of cash was because he's a mate, but it had no effect on my then lobbying for his business. That's the argument. So we need to know who's paying you, and then we can all be in the clear. And there is some small print, and it says that MPs are required to also disclose any benefits received in the year preceding their election. And the only exemption is for, quote, purely personal gifts. So if there's any suggestion that it's in any way connected to your political activities, it says disclose. And if there's any doubt, it says think about the motive of the giver and the use to which the gift is to be put. And if there's still any doubt, just declare it. So that's what the rules say. And I think what's quite different about what we revealed, it's no better or worse, it's just different to the 5 million, is, as you've outlined, Steve, a lot of the money here went towards activities which, in their substance, they were related to Nigel Farage's life as a national political figure. He says he wasn't a politician, he wasn't standing for office at the time. The latter is certainly true. But he was pumping out a lot of political material on TikTok, his views on migration, the economy, net zero, debanking, the European Convention on Human Rights, and at points reform, pro-reform activity too. But also when you think about things like security and staff, that's someone with an operation. It's not something, at least from afar it seems, that you would describe as being a gift akin to getting a watch from your father-in-law for as a birthday present. So that's what I just outlined is a real question for Raj on a rules level, say nothing of the wider internal and national politics in terms of Farage's position within his party and also within the country.
10: Can we just talk about the reform response briefly, Gabriel? Because there are two bits I wanted to focus on. Firstly, and this is very important, reform are not disputing the facts of your report. And George Cottrell is not disputing the fact of your report. They're acknowledging that there were benefits in kind that Cottrell funded, I think the phrase was, up till quarter one of 2024 for the security and more broadly. And that is acknowledged, and that was also acknowledged, I think, by Robert Jenrick on the broadcast round yesterday, I think I'm correct in saying. So factually, that is not in dispute then. So what is in dispute is how that should be interpreted in terms of, he said, this is my friend, and there's a question more broadly about whether, well, actually, should that have been therefore declared? And look, Gabriel, one of the things I wanted to look at is obviously part of reform's response to this has been to go on the offensive both against you and the Sunday Times more broadly, and some would say it playing the man, not the ball. And there has been a kind of general criticism that, you know, he's a Labour stooge, all of that kind of stuff. Well, I would have thought if you are a Labour stooge, you've got a pretty good way of hiding it. I mean, your track record of very difficult stories for Labour, I would say that you did more to make Keir Starmer's life difficult than any other journalist out there. I mean, from the off about his donations for his clothing, your book that you did with Patrick. I mean, you are indiscriminate and totally apolitical from where I sit. And I think I know that off Labour. I know that from the Tories. It is universally acknowledged that you are absolutely down the middle in the way you do your reporting.
11: Thank you so much, Steve, for those very kind words. I guess, yeah, this is one of those cases where my hope is that the reporting will do the talking, because the facts have not been disputed. And if the facts seem to have some public interest, and if the thrust of the story seems to rate something that matters, then I'm happy. And I think you've outlined that I've done things that have led to no shortage of opprobrium from the Labour Party. And I've got the same from the Tories. And I'm getting the same from Reform, and that's okay as long as the work itself withstands scrutiny. And it seems so far it has, not least because all the relevant parties have acknowledged the bulletproofness of the information behind it. So I'm pleased if that's the case. And I can only say that it's not just about me, but Sunday Times has also been accused of being a Labour paper. And in the end, we're not on anything or any one paper. We just try to write stories that entertain and inform our readers, and I guess we'll keep doing that.
10: So I guess we should talk about where this goes next in terms of, this now sits there with the Parliamentary Commissioner for Standards. Now, he is already looking at a connected but different case in its own right. And this is the case of Christopher Harborne, who is another crypto billionaire who's given £5 million to Nigel Farage. And Nigel Farage says this was a gift, and it was so much was a gift that I had a contract drawn up to clarify that this was a gift between from him to me, and I can do with that money what I want. I can spend it as I wish. But that also was not declared. And that investigation is already taking place. It's quite a way down the line. We don't think he's spoken to Farage yet, but that's ongoing. So it looks like, Gable, the next step is that this ends up on the desk of this guy, Daniel Greenberg, who is the Commissioner for Parliamentary Standards. And this process can take quite some time.
11: Yeah, it can. And it is one of those moments, by the way, where a lot of politics suddenly hinges on the discretion of a person nobody has ever heard of. So the thing about the MP's code of conduct is it's not a penal code. It's not, there's no common law. There are not long jurisprudential opinions on it. It's words. And the person entrusted with interpreting the words is this legal scholar, Daniel Greenberg. And then his interpretation of the words leads to recommended sanctions, which MPs can then uphold and rubber stamp or not. So it's not like there is there's no CPS guidance here. It's going to come down to how people consider the particulars of the case. And you are right also, Steve, that these things don't tend to resolve themselves in a hurry. There's often written correspondence between the MP under investigation and the commissioner. There'll be evidence exchanged. There will be sometimes video or in-person sessions. And so, yeah, basically it does put a question mark over Farage's future. That's not to say, by the way, that he's unlike a lot of MPs in that if, say, you are a slightly naughty Lib Dem or Tory MP who's had his snout in the trough or done something foolish that's going to lead to your suspension for more than 10 days and thus trigger a by-election or at least create that opportunity. Yeah, in 9 times out of 10, it's like, okay, well, you're toast. You know, all MPs think they've got a personal mandate, and then reality punches them in the face. Farage is very different because the question is not just could this lead to his expulsion from the Commons or his defeat in the by-election, but could he then use that as a weapon? I don't say that because it would be good or because it would be bad, but just kind of observationally, clearly Farage's position in relation to all of this, I'm not making about me, myself, and I here. It's broader. He says all of this is part of an establishment crusade against him. And so the question is, might he lean into it? I feel like the idea that he might step down to run in on that basis is slightly underpriced. I don't know. I might be... There's no sourcing behind that, but just thinking in terms of the political gravity of the situation, why subject yourself to purgatory in a formal investigation? Maybe he'll seize the agenda and run on a ticket to defy the establishment and give him the bloody nose. I don't know, but that's what Farage, you know, he has this adversarial relationship with the Fourth Estate at the moment. He's angry. He doesn't think it's right. You've seen him on broadcast. Then there's a separate politics, which I think, Steve, you are, you know, as ever, the best political journalist to ask about, which is just where it lands him in terms of the internal politics of reform. And that I don't know so much about, other than to say that you can tell, just reading the papers, that there has been a shift, and that shift is that the question of Farage, yes or no, good or bad, is just back on the table, or is on the table, basically for the first time since he returned back in June 2024 to the political fray.
10: I think, look, so there are two consequences that flow. One, the one that you've identified, the sanctions issue, right? Will he be expelled as an MP? Will he have to refight Clacton? All of that. But two, it is the broader issue. We have seen a lot less of Nigel Farage recently. Since The Guardian first reported on the undisclosed £5 million payment, there have been far fewer. I remember last year and last summer,

0: with. And that's the challenge that reform are going to face. And what I would argue is this is actually part and parcel with, yes, reform are a really significant political force. Yes, they could win the next election. And as a result, with that is coming a lot of scrutiny.
1: 100%. And I think that the issue as well is that Nigel Farage is an incredible politician. You can't dispute the fact that there are a few people who have shaped the course of events in our country in the way that he has over the last decade, but before that too. I think the part of his appeal lies in the fact that he looks like he's having fun a lot of the time, and he's can interact with anybody, and in ways which Keir Starmer must from time to time envy, can sink pipes with people or go into a old age home and just, you can see he'll be like riotously laughing within a minute. And that is part of his aesthetic and no doubt part of his appeal. And he looks normal, he looks not like a Westminster creature. But when you are put in a vice in this way and you are forced to talk about things that you feel you talked about, also probably be underpriced it in our profession, and probably most members of the public have no idea the reality of when you're doing rounds, where a round is a sort of media ritual where a given person will be put up to represent their party for that day, and they might do like 7 small interviews in succession. And you know, the last time Farage did that, it just looked like he just really was not enjoying himself one bit, and he was very angry about it. And you could tell, I don't think he's clearly angry, he would acknowledge he's very angry. And it just, you know, the ability to combine levity with seriousness and the ability to rise above or look different to Westminster is a vital part of his appeal. And this forces him to look and sound like something slightly different.
0: And let's face it, these are highly unusual arrangements. And he is a highly unusual politician, which he would argue is why he's in this. But you're essentially in a position where he had, as he puts it, an undisclosed gift of £5 million deposited into his account to spend as he sees fit. Ferraris, whatever he wishes, homes, security, you name it. And then separately, he's got another guy who is funding his security, his staff. And that obviously leads to questions because these are unorthodox things. And I think when you step back more broadly, one of the things about reform that is very striking is they are receiving enormous amounts from crypto billionaires. And this is a new feature of politics, and it is transforming the world of politics and money in a way that I've not seen before, because the money that we're talking about, Christopher Harborne, who has recently registered to vote in the UK, we revealed the other week, has given 12 million plus already. So 12 million quid, 9 million in one go. Ben Dello, another crypto billionaire who is a reform donor, just relocated from Hong Kong back to the UK, given 4 million already. These are huge sums, and it is partly or part of what is going to make and is making reform an insurgent force, that they are not a kind of unprofessional outfit anymore. They've got big money, and with that money, they're recruiting a lot of people. And you're seeing that as part of the operation. But that does bring scrutiny on where that money's from and what it's being used for. And that is that it has the potential to change politics and to put Nigel Farage in number 10. But equally, inevitably, there are questions about some of that money.
1: Yeah, I think Fraser Nelson, for your fine noble paper, has been one of the most eloquent commentators on this kind of not quite military-industrial complex, but kind of politics-money complex of crypto on one side and reform on the other. I think Fraser said that the sort of essential concept underpinning ethics in public life is that people do everything they can to draw a distinction between commercial interests and their public positions, and they wouldn't want there to be any cross-contamination. Whereas, you know, Farage actually is utterly unapologetic in saying, yes, I advocate for crypto. Yes, I have lobbied the Bank of England and its governor in relation to crypto. Yes, I'm funded by people with commercial interest in crypto. And, you know, for him, it's not even a bone of contention because he says he thinks what he thinks anyway. And I suppose the problem is in terms of the rules, but maybe also just politics full stop, is it doesn't really always matter what the politician says. The MP's code of conduct has this idea of a reasonable person. So your average punter, would they have grounds to think that something might seem political about this, or that there might be a political dimension to this gift that ought to be declared? And Farage is not the arbiter. And that's another thing, by the way, too, as well, that is worth saying, is

0: you get some politicians, Boris Johnson's another, who are amazing on the campaign trail. They kind of personify insurgent politics and they feel free being able to interact with people directly and present their position. But when you enter Westminster, you know, the Palace of Westminster is not always so interested in what you want to do. It has its rules. And also because it's sovereign, it can administer them in its own way, on its own timeline. And that's another one as well. It's like, you know, you can say and do certain things when you're outside, but when you're here, you know, suddenly it's quite a forbidding and intimidating environment. And it's a bit like Partygate, where you think, you know, it's not fully in our hands and we all want to get on top of it and understand it. But these aren't people that talk to journalists. They're not people who make the decision until they've signed on the dotted line and sent the recommendation to the Standards Committee. So it's a very uncertain time for the whole political geography of the country. When you think about the significance of what reform's achieved, it's cannibalised so much of the Tory party. It's taken a sledgehammer to Labour's base. It's done really well north of the border in Scotland. What is that without Nigel Farage? Could it be forced to go on without him? You can't ignore that that has become a question as a result of the 5 million disclosure with which I had no involvement in, and then also latterly this George Cotterill business. So we approached all relevant parties for comment prior to our story. Nigel Farage has since said that he is a victim of an anti-establishment hit job and that he is considering legal action against the Sunday Times. Lawyers for him said that he did not need to declare the benefits owing to the fact that they took place in a period where he was not a politician and or that they came from a personal friend. George Cotterill has repeatedly said he expected nothing in return for the benefits he conferred upon Farage, that he does what he does because of his genuine friendship and political sympathy with Farage, and that he is guilty of no wrongdoing in this instance.
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8: Good morning. With the news from Times Radio, I'm Rob Malarkey. The FA may appeal the red card for the England defender Jarrell Cuanza in their World Cup match against Mexico, citing the precedent set by FIFA in lifting the suspension of the USA's Folarin Balogun. Cuanza was dismissed following a VAR review for a two-footed challenge on a Mexican player, although replays showed Cuanza had won the ball before making contact. President Trump says he personally intervened in the Balogun case and asked FIFA to review his one-match ban. Speaking to Times Radio, the former executive director of the FA, David Davis, said a precedent had been set.
9: Can the English appeal that sending off and have confidence that it will be suspended for several months? I would be very interested to see that, because it's also clear that other players who have been sent off from other countries over the past 3-4 weeks were not aware of this.
8: More than 100,000 people with ADHD are being paid disability benefits without any requirements to look for work, an increase of 40% since Labour came to power. Official statistics show the government has approved a daily average of 40 personal independence payments over the past 2 years, in which ADHD is cited as the main condition. Sir Stephen Timms, the Disability Minister, is due to publish his interim report on the disability welfare system later this week. The head of the Police Superintendents Association says many officers believe that rising through the ranks depends on nepotism, after an independent review called for a reset of leadership culture. Nick Smart also said the public's trust had been tested by the most acute leadership failings, with the review highlighting common themes within the police, including abuse of position for sexual purposes. Dr. Victor Alisa is a former chief superintendent in the Metropolitan Police and is the force's former head of diversity.
10: The proof in the pudding is how much of it is actually implemented and how quickly it's implemented and how quickly does it start to show differences in the makeup of leadership in the police service. Because if we look at it, those leaders look very similar, whether they're male or female, and there's not a huge amount of diversity.
8: Sir Keir Starmer will travel to Turkey later for his final NATO summit amid questions about the UK's plans to increase defence spending. Downing Street said the government remains committed to NATO's spending target, adding the Prime Minister would make clear the UK's contribution to the alliance will not waver in the face of a new era of threat. President Trump is expected to put pressure on European members in Ankara to increase the scale of their defence commitment. Speaking to Times Radio, the former US Deputy Assistant Secretary of State, Joel Rubin, highlighted one of Trump's other missions in the Turkish capital.
11: For him, ideally, he will get not just a financial commitment, but also a little more kind of acquiescence to some of his other objectives. And let's not forget what they are. If he's smart in these meetings, he'll try to use the opportunity to get broader support for his policy on Iran so that he can actually execute an effective nuclear negotiation.
8: A school that cost the government more than £30 million to build is to be demolished without a single pupil being taught there. Matford Brook Academy in Devon was built in 2021, but severe structural defects meant the main building was deemed unsafe. And despite being ranked 114 in the world, the British player Arthur Ferry is into the quarterfinals at Wimbledon after beating the former world number 3 Grigor Dimitrov. Ferry, who had to rely on a wild card for his place in the tournament, won a fifth set tiebreak on centre court and is now guaranteed prize money of at least £480,000. For a roundup of the news on demand, subscribe to the Times Radio News Briefing on any podcast platform.
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14: it's really good to have you with us on Pino and Friends, an hour of good conversation in very good company, which tonight is Adam Bolson, fellow Times Radio presenter and our political correspondent at Times Radio, Terry Stiassny. Good to
15: good
14: see
15: evening.
14: You both here.
15: Good evening.
14: What is your thought for the day, Terry?
16: So my thought for the day is about like the general inadvisability of politicians getting involved in what actually happens on the football pitch, which I know we're going to come on to talk about. And I was looking into this, and I'm not, you know, the world's biggest football expert, but I just found this really interesting historical example, which you're probably familiar with, but it was new to me, and it wasn't interfering with the game actually on the pitch, but in the 1970 World Cup in Mexico, the British Prime Minister got massively involved in what was going on behind the scenes, because the captain, England captain Bobby Moore, was accused of stealing a bracelet from the hotel jewellery shop in Bogota. He was arrested in Colombia, and they were desperate to get him out of arrest in Colombia to get on a plane to Mexico, partly worried that if they didn't get him on the plane to Mexico, Labour would then lose the next election. So they put huge amounts of diplomatic pressure on Colombia, diplomats saying, you know, you want to host the World Cup in the future, this scandal is going to ruin you, and they put enormous amounts of political pressure, partly because they were so worried that they had a general election coming up and they wanted their captain sprung from prison to go and compete in a football match. So I think we can't say that, you know, England in particular has absolutely got a clean conscience when it comes to intervening in these kinds of things.
14: Yeah, although that wasn't about the game on the...
16: It wasn't against the game on the pitch, but it was,
14: does,
16: yeah.
14: It does make the point.
16: Well, imagine if the captain now got arrested for you know, allegedly stealing some jewellery.
15: Well, there has been suggestion that the CIA, because they were trying to boost various South American dictatorships, did actually conspire against the England team. There's been the suggestion about infecting Gordon Banks, the goalkeeper, in 1970, and Bobby Moore was arrested in Colombia. And I mean, a more straight up and down Englishman you couldn't invent. I mean, he clearly, you know, had not robbed anything from a jeweller's. And Harold Wilson, who was the Prime Minister at the time, actually did subsequently blame England's poor performance in 1970. They were knocked out by Germany. He actually blamed that on one of the reasons why it was such a close election and Labour didn't do so well. Of course, he thought previously that he was helped in 66 by the famous victory.
14: Yes. The idea of the feel-good factor having a political effect has been with us for decade after decade after after decade. I mean, Keir Starmer today was doing it in a very Starmerite way. He just said he felt proud to be English and pretty much left it at that. I think we can assume that he was actually really into the football result,
16: yeah,
14: as opposed
16: think,
14: to looking for pure
16: political advice.
14: Yeah,
16: was saying that he did stay up and watch it, and, you know, given all the other things that a Prime Minister has to do in their day, and you're about to head off to Ankara. I mean,
14: And Andy Burnham, well, he's due to become our Prime Minister a couple of days after the World Cup final. So, you know, I don't know, he'll be caring a lot about the football as well.
15: Well, he did. I mean, his tweet is epic from England and Everton's number one, and then a blue heart. Now, I know a blue heart is Everton's colours. I don't know who Everton's number one is.
14: Jordan Pickford, he's the Everton goalkeeper.
15: He's the Everton, right, OK, well... they were, so he's managed to get a kind of northern angle into congratulating England.
14: Yeah, well, maybe come back to the politics of all of this, because neither of you are great football fans, but I'm just obsessed with talking about the England football game today. And there's stuff to talk about the effect on our national life, on us as individuals, and what it means for all of us. It is a particular phenomenon. So, Adam, what's your thought for the day?
15: Well, my thought for the day is also about politics and football, but it's about the Donald Trump intervention with Gianni Infantino, the head of FIFA, to get a red card withdrawn from the USA team who are playing tonight's top scorer, Follorin Balogun, who I think Crystal Palace are interested in, incidentally. But anyway, he intervened successfully, and so Balogun will play. We just heard in the news Trump boasting about it, saying he didn't know what a red card was. He didn't know that it meant a suspension in the next game, but he thinks that's unfair, and he's pretty good at sorting those things out. Now, I think the rest of the world, including actually UEFA and indeed Blatter, the predecessor, Johnny Fanti, are absolutely shocked by this. And some people are saying it's completely untenable. I mean, to me, it just shows that, you know, Donald Trump mucks up everything he touches, and he's spoiling the World Cup. God knows what Belgium, who are playing tonight, will think of it. But then we discover, guess what? our own Prime Minister has been intervening in all of this. He's been phoning up, admittedly, the British FA, telling them that they should not accept a movement of the England-Mexico game last night. They should not accept bringing it earlier because he thought, and as we know, he's a great football scholar, that it would somehow give Mexico an advantage. So we have the own Prime Minister, our own Prime Minister, lobbying for the nation to stay up in the small hours and feel pretty groggy if they turn up at all at work the next day, which is quite an interesting spotlight on productivity. But basically, my view is they should both keep out of it. Yeah. And I think it's disgusting that Infantino is, you know, so gullible and so capable of changing the rules. He should go.
14: I should point out the story about Keir Starmer sharing his view on the timing of the tie against Mexico. That was after the FA made contact with Downing Street rather than the reverse.
15: Oh, right. Okay.
14: A report in The Sun. But he did say, you know, he backed the idea of keeping it where it was. And the worry was that by moving it, it would just disrupt England's preparations for this massive, massive, massive game.
15: Anyway, he was proved right, I suppose.
14: Well, yeah. It worked out okay, didn't it? Now, look, let's just go back on some of what happened kicking off at 1 o'clock our time, because, you know, it all started then. And for you, Adam, and you, Terry, although you were watching it, Terry, weren't you, at home?
16: I watched some of it, so I hadn't planned to stay up because I had to work quite early, had to, you know, do a day's work in the office today. But I found myself wide awake just after 3 a.m, and I thought, it's quite quiet in the street, and I wondered if that meant that people weren't watching it, if it had all gone really badly. And so I started thinking so much about, you know, what had actually happened that I had to get up and go downstairs and actually go and watch it. And then I ended up staying up and watching it. And then I caught up on it again after 7 o'clock this morning when they started replaying it. So I saw the slightly less exciting bit live, and then I saw the better bit.
14: Yeah, you got the bug, Terry. Obviously, you got the bug. For those who weren't completely across what happened, just have a listen to this, because these, I promise you, these are memories that will live.
17: It's tough. There's less oxygen available to them. There's less oxygen going into their muscles, into their brain. They're going to start fatiguing more quickly. Even when they're just sat on the bench, their heart rate's going to be up. It's quite a challenge ahead of them.
18: Nice. Saka. Bukayo Saka. Pass Kane. But Bellingham coming in! England lead in the Azteca. Bellingham. England coming again. It's Harry Kane.
19: Bellingham, congratulations, player of the match. What's your message to England supporters at home and abroad after that?
20: Have another shot and text your bosses to say you're not coming in tomorrow. That's about it.
14: I can feel the hair on the back of my neck standing on end. If I had hair on the top of my head, that'd be standing upright too. It was such a thing to see. And whether you were massively into it or maybe not so, when you came, if you were working today, and if you didn't have the day off, a lot of people would have done, then I'm guessing you had this in common. It was all people were talking about. And that goes for this office too and this team on Drive. Not everyone, as you're going to hear in a minute. The programme editor, Sarah Asandra, is just absolutely not a particular football fan and shared that with us in a completely unashamed way. But this was what we were hearing from the Drive team a little bit earlier on.
21: Oh, I did, yeah. Yeah, I stayed up. I was watching it in bed, but I was fully focused, nervous, felt really, like, intensely into it. But I think I was the only person on my street awake. We were the only light on in my big row of terrace houses.
14: What's wrong with your neighbourhood if no one's watching the football?
21: Oh, I don't know. Maybe they're all Scottish.
14: Okay, so Maya, you are Canadian, and you were there at the beginning of the tournament for a Canadian game, right? And you told me then, and we talked about it on the show, you were in tears. So were you in tears this time?
21: I'm not going to lie, I didn't watch the full game, but I was woken up at 2 a.m. by my boyfriend. He was lying next to me in bed with his phone, absolutely losing his mind.
14: Right, and you're not especially aligned to any team there now.
21: I'm not, but now that Canada's out, I'm going to say it's coming home. I'm an England supporter now.
14: Sophia, you are a British, a Swedish, Norwegian, okay? Never mind all those other teams. How did you feel about England?
21: Well, I didn't watch it live last night, but I woke up this morning and I watched the highlights. And even though I knew the score, I literally felt my heart racing for the entire 12-minute reel, like watching the penalties being taken, even though I knew how it was going to end. But it looked like such an amazing game.
14: The other Sophia in the team today, did you watch it last night and how did you feel?
0: I did watch it last night and I'm really glad I did, because what a game. Oh my gosh. I've got to be honest, watching the tournament so far, I haven't been too optimistic about England's performance, but after last night, I really think we've got a chance. We really came and fought for it last night.
14: So Maddie, everyone's talking football and you're being strangely quiet. Did you see it?
2: There was nothing in me yesterday that wanted to watch the football. I sort of expected them to lose. Everyone was being very negative. Yeah. I woke up this morning really regretting not watching it. It looked fantastic. and I'm actually going to watch it again later.
14: Sandra, you are my one and only output editor on the programme. Now, on this subject of England football, are you caught up in it at all?
22: I feel like I'm completely, like, the only person in the world right now who does not care about what's going on in football. I feel quite excluded, especially in the office this morning. It seemed like everyone was on some sort of drugs. And there were football drugs, of course, from last night, and I wasn't on it.
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14: I'm John Pienaar with Pienaar and Friends. Terry Stiehausny, our political correspondent, here with me on the programme. So is Adam Bolton. I just want to focus just for a moment more on this question of political interference. Donald Trump just dropping a word in the ear of Gianni Infantino, after which, of course, the American US football star was allowed to play in the next game. He had been suspended. And Infantino says nothing to do with him. It was just the normal process. He just takes an interest and he has conversations with people. That's not the same as changing anything that would otherwise have properly happened. Now, people will have their own view on that. Steve Reid, the cabinet minister, told me a moment ago that the people will make up their own mind. The scepticism was very plain in his voice. And this, by the way, was Donald Trump speaking in the Oval Office earlier.
23: So I saw the play. I understand sports really well. And that wasn't a foul. That wasn't even an infraction. That was two guys running full speed that happened to crash into each other. This referee, who is a little bit suspect, if you check his past, he made a call that nobody could believe, you know, even people on the other side. He didn't do anything wrong, and he's our best player, or one of our best players, a very vital player. And he gave him a red card. I didn't know what that meant. I didn't think it meant much. Then I started hearing that means he can't play in the next game. Yes, I asked for a review by FIFA. I got him to do it.
14: And the England manager, Thomas Tuchel, he was asked about it all.
24: Where does it start and where does it end now? Can we overturn it or not overturn it, or what's going on? Yeah, where to draw the line? This is the question that I ask. I have no answer to that. Where does this end now? Do we appeal if a yellow card is not a yellow card? Do we think it's not a red card, or who thinks it? Where does this start and where does this end?
25: Could Harry maybe ask Donald Trump to?
24: Maybe, yeah. That's a good starting point.
14: Where does it start? Where does it end? Reasonable question from Thomas Tuchel. I spoke to Harry Redknapp, who's a former Premier League manager. He was once a contender for the England job. This is what he thought.
26: Well, it is embarrassing, isn't it? You know, England get a man sent off. Is the king going to ring up FIFA or whoever and ask them if they can rescind the decision? To have the president of the United States, he admits he doesn't even know what a red card is. And what an offence is, really, that he got sent off for. It's just using power. And, you know, President of the United States, it's shocking that he can overturn a decision that has been made. You know, and what is he doing interfering in that decision that has been made by the referee and by VAR?
14: That's Harry Redknapp. And this was the Housing Secretary, Steve Reid.
27: Games have rules and the integrity of the game is based on those rules being followed. If you could just get a politician phoning up to bend the rules in circumstances they don't like, that really does go to the heart of what the game is about, doesn't it? I think an awful lot of football fans are very, very unhappy about this one. I'm very surprised that FIFA took the decision that they did. You know, we saw Gerald Quansah last night getting a red card as well. Does that mean people can phone up and try to get that one delayed or postponed until it's more convenient for the team? I think the rules have to apply equally to all teams in a tournament.
14: Steve Reed there talking to me earlier on. I mean, so many things that happen concerning President Trump. The last word on whatever the controversy happens to be is, well, that's Donald Trump, what do you expect? But this is, of course, one of the biggest tournaments of its kind in the world. And this intervention and the scepticism about the official lines from FIFA, from Infantino, from Donald Trump himself, who said he was just making a suggestion. It leaves a mark which is going to be hard to wipe away.
15: Yes, indeed. And, you know, we haven't just got appealing to VAR. Now we've got appealing to the politicians to sort it out. And you know, the fact of the matter is it's absolutely ridiculous of Infantino to say, oh, I just asked them to look into it. I mean, he is and has styled himself as the supreme ruler of FIFA. So if he says, look into this, everyone else knows what he means. I mean, I would say that Donald Trump and Infantino have done all they can to spoil the World Cup already by the number of teams, by the number of locations, by that ridiculous peace prize, FIFA Peace Prize, which Donald Trump was given. But so far, the football and the tournament, as far as the fans are concerned, seems to be coming through. I would just make one sort of commercial point, which is that America, as we know, is the lead host of these games. The other two hosts, Mexico and Canada, have both been knocked out. So I can see from Infantino and indeed Trump's point of view to try to give the United States the best possible chance of progressing against Belgium. And that might be the reason why they've given a free pass to Balogun, who's the top scorer for the US. I mean, I don't think that justifies it. I'm just saying that may be some of the thinking.
14: Yeah, I mean, a lot of people say absolutely. Of course, they want the host nation to do well. When you've got, at the moment, you've got, well, big players in there like Messi, you've got Ronaldo, and for the United States, enormous interest in the viewing public and the advertisers of the United States who put up their ads in what are called the dehydration breaks or the hydration intervals. I forget what the exact title is. They're ludicrous, whatever they are. And there's a reason in keeping this stuff going in the way that it has been.
15: But I mean, it's a commercial reason.
14: Absolutely,
15: it's commercial not a sporting reason.
16: But it's just that eternal misplaced confidence of Donald Trump, isn't it? To go, I understand sports really well, and then to instantly reveal that he doesn't understand either the rules or the rules of the particular sport he is talking about. And I think there are probably, you know, sadly for the US team, who presumably have no part of this really, never been so many Belgian football fans in all the world.
14: Because, sad though, isn't it?
16: Yeah, it is sad. If you're, you know, one of the USA team and they're playing
14: America at 1 o'clock.
16: Yeah, exactly.
14: In the
16: morning. So, yeah. You know, so suddenly all of these other countries are going to be sort of fiercely rooting for Belgium just because they feel that this is unfair. And you just think, yes, you know, there's an important commercial thing going on there, but, you know, and this is about, you know, American soft power, and Trump is off to go to the NATO summit where he's going to be meeting all the other leaders. And I think it will just remind everybody else in the world that, you know, hang on, this is not a guy who necessarily plays by the rules. This is a guy who is prepared to try and change the rules in order to suit him, and we've seen that in so many other areas of his, you know, political career.
15: I mean, I've got to say, as someone who really only gets interested in sport where it's on the front page, and I'll confess here, it never crossed my mind to watch the game last night, that there's quite a lot about this World Cup which I find really distasteful. I mean, for example, I think the behaviour of the Mexican fans making noise outside the rival team's hotels is, you know, it's certainly not cricket. And I think it's pretty appalling. I think, you know, Mexico as a whole should be ashamed of themselves.
14: Mm. I mean, look, you're not the only one who takes the view you don't really care about the World Cup or Sandra, our programme.
15: Well, I care about it as a phenomenon.
14: Well, let's get on to that.
15: It's
14: but you
15: not
14: don't care about it as a football,
15: as a
14: sporting event. Because, look, this is Gerard, one of our listeners. John, I've no interest in watching the football happily, fast asleep. I'm pleased for England, my wife on the other, and will no doubt re-watch it this evening. Shocked but not surprised that FIFA, so blatant, that's from Gerard. And this is Jack, who's even blunter. He says, don't watch it, don't intend to either. I'm actually out on Saturday with friends. That's when England are playing Norway in the next round. So I'm slightly hoping they lose. So my weekend isn't all about football. And Jennifer's just as blunt, couldn't care less about football when there's Formula One and Wimbledon. That's from Jenny. Oh, and here's another. This is from Mr. or Mrs. Matthews. is why Matthews. I'm there, John. I'd rather watch paint dry. So, look, you, the sceptics are not alone in all of this, but Adam, at the risk of sort of overthinking this, when we overthink things on this show quite a lot of the time, I've been interested in why this has had the effect that it has had. If England go all the way, what we saw yesterday was a big moment for millions of people. And if England go all the way, even lift this cup, which still feels a way away, it will be the best, or one of the best moments in the lives of millions of people in this country. Do you feel you sort of totally get that?
15: Well, I think by all accounts of England's performance last night, I mean, it was heroic. They were clearly working against the odds, and, you know, Mexico had home advantage and physiological advantage given the problem with the height of the ground. I think, you know, I want England to win. I'm English, and you know, I'm pleased about that. I think that probably there is too much concentration on football, particularly for small boys. I think constantly, you know, you're a small boy, you must be interested in football. What team do you support? I don't think it's particularly healthy, given, as I've already said, it's a, you know, it's a big money business, amongst other things. And there are other sports that people can play, you know, for the sake of it. But it does have this dominant role. I mean, I remember at Sky, they used to say that there were three main sports for Sky Sports: football, football, and football. I think its grip on our society is too unhealthy. But given that it has that grip, I agree with you. It could be a significant fillip for the national mood. It already is, because of the bravery and professionalism last night. And if they go further, so much the better.
14: It's got a lot to do with our nature as human beings, hasn't it? I mean, it is that sense of belonging, of sharing something, you know, a devotion to a particular cause, which is a kind of tribalism in a very positive way. And who doesn't want to share deeply held feelings? Who doesn't want to feel part of something bigger, something tribal, Terry?
16: I mean, I think it is interesting that, you know, probably our most popular football song is one that is about 30 years of hurt since, you know, we last won the World Cup. And yeah, that is now 60 years, though arguably, you know, we just won it 60 years ago, so we wouldn't have been hurting yet. But, you know, we quite like that idea that we're the underdogs and we might come through, and this time might be the time that we win it. And just on that, you know, obviously more and more girls and women are playing football, so it isn't necessarily, you know, exclusively boy thing. But given that we have got a probable next Prime Minister in Andy Burnham, who is a football fan, who seems to be hiring lots of old members of his football team, in fact, to serve in his government, I just think he would be one of the luckiest prime ministers to start off if England, you know, imagine coming into Downing Street literally, you know, a couple of days after, if England did win the World Cup. Now, I've probably jinxed it for him and for England now by saying that.
14: I'm sure you have. And you have pointed out Harold Wilson. That we England won in 66, that was a huge moment for the country, and Wilson blamed losing to Germany in 1970 for losing to Ted Heath in the general election of 1970. Boris Johnson, he wanted to bring the World Cup to this country, and he said it would have been a wonderful thing for the whole of the country. Starmer, as I say, in a more understated way, just proud to be English. But we're going to see, after that game yesterday, with its astonishing display of physical and mental resilience and endurance, we're going to hear those qualities called upon and cited in future political speeches, aren't we?
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8: With the Times Radio News, I'm Rob Malarkey. The Football Association is considering an appeal of the red card for the England defender Jarel Cuanza in their World Cup match against Mexico. It's citing the precedent set by FIFA's decision to lift the suspension of the USA's Folarin Balogun. President Trump says he personally intervened in the Balogun case and asked the head of FIFA, Gianni Infantino, to review his one-match suspension. The former executive director of the FA is David Davis.
9: There will come a day when Gianni Infantino will give a defence, I am sure, that his judgment was in football's interests, that having the President of the United States on side was very important, and that's been at the basis of what he's done.
8: More than 100,000 people with ADHD are being paid disability benefits without any requirement to look for work, an increase of 40% since Labour came to power 2 years ago. Official statistics show that the government has approved a daily average of 40 personal independence payments since 2024, in which ADHD is cited as the main condition. More than 4 million people now claim PIP, and government forecasts predict real-term spending on it is due to increase to £45 billion by 2031. The Times has learned that Nigel Farage is expected to be interviewed by Parliament's Standards Watchdog within the next fortnight over a £5 million gift he received from a cryptocurrency billionaire. The Reform UK leader is facing mounting scrutiny over his financial affairs, over the gift from Christopher Harborne, as well as benefits he received from George Cotterill, a convicted criminal and crypto gambler. Farage has insisted he did not need to declare the money because it was given to him in a purely personal capacity. Don't forget, you can set the Times radio news briefing as your flash briefing on Alexa. Cristiano Ronaldo's final World Cup match for Portugal ended with a 1-0 defeat by Spain in the round of 16. The 41-year-old, a five-time winner of the Ballon d'Or, was in tears at full-time in Dallas after Mikel Merino's stoppage time winner for the European champions. The Portugal manager Roberto Martinez later announced his resignation. The British wildcard Arthur Ferry says he will cherish his achievements of reaching the quarterfinals at Wimbledon for the rest of his life after beating the former world number three Grigor Dimitrov in five sets on centre court. Ferry, the British number three who's ranked 114 in the world, won a final set tiebreak 10-7 and will face the ninth seed Flavio Caboli of Italy on Wednesday for a place in the semi-finals. Ferry is the first British wildcard to reach the last eight at any of the four Grand Slam tournaments. In the women's singles, the 2024 finalist Jasmine Paolini reached the last eight with a three-set win against Alexandra Ayala of the Philippines.
14: I'm John Pienaar here on Pienaar and Friends with Terry Stiazny, Times Radio's political correspondent, and of course Adam Bolton, fellow Times Radio presenter. Now let's talk a bit about Nigel Farage and about money, because the Reform leader is facing now fresh questions over his finances. The Sunday Times reported that Nigel Farage received undeclared support from a convicted fraudster before he became an MP. I spoke about this earlier to the Times columnist Fraser Nelson.
10: This is the extensive financial operation around Nigel Farage and the people around him as well. Where did he get his money from? And by the way, another fresh disclosure question. He should really have disclosed any money he had from George Cotterill, his advisor. It seems he didn't do so. This raises yet another question as to whether he has behaved properly according to the parliamentary regulators. But the picture emerging is that Nigel Farage has kind of reversed one company into another, if you like. He's reversed Farage Inc., into Reform UK and is trying to run them as a joint enterprise. This is pretty unusual in our politics. Normally, politicians focus on being politicians. We didn't run a business alongside, where Reform is a very different beast.
14: Fraser Nelson there of The Times. I also asked the Housing Secretary, Steve Reid, for his view.
27: Farage should be coming out right now and answering questions on shows like yours, John, to show that he did nothing wrong. Instead, he's gone into hiding. That isn't what somebody who's got nothing to hide does. This really does stink to high heaven, and I think Nigel Farage needs to get out there and face this up and explain what he's really been doing, because the British public want all political parties, all politicians, to play by the same rules.
14: Steve Reid. And I got the thoughts of the former Labour Home Secretary, Lord Blunkett.
11: It's the light of transparency that we're talking about here. The rules changed in the 1990s and again more recently to ensure that what we have in our public service, and particularly in our parliament, is understood and known to people in a way it wasn't all those years ago. And I'm afraid Nigel has to adhere to the rules just like anyone else. And I'm afraid what is very apparent and has been for some time is Nigel thinks he's very, very special.
14: Lord Blunkett, David Blunkett, talking to me a little earlier. So, Adam and Terry, what are your thoughts about the significance of this story, Adam?
15: I think it is very significant, and I think it's mainly significant because it unmasks Nigel Farage as just another politician in the view of all those people who take that cynical view and have voted for Reform in the past. He appears to be in it for himself, and he appears to not be capable of being straightforward explaining himself. So it's, I think it's very bad news for Farage. I think it will also be damaging for the faith people place in Reform. Now, there are two defences which Reform UK have put up. One of them is that you are allowed not to declare things that are strictly personal. I think in this second case of Posh George, that's completely untenable, because we know Posh George was helping him campaigning. We know Posh George was handing out cards with Reform UK on it and paying the expenses while he went along. So it seems to me the notion that this was just a personal friendship with no implications for politics is even less tenable than the argument that the 5 million was just a personal gift. Second argument they're making is that, oh, this is the mainstream media picking out Nigel Farage and scrutinising him because they hate him and they don't like him. Now, I think that may resonate with some people who are sympathetic to Reform, but again, I think it's completely untrue. I think Nigel Farage is being subjected to no more or no less scrutiny than, say, Angela Rayner or any other mainstream politician by the media.
14: Yeah, I mean, you know, I mean, the idea that that the Insight team, investigative team on the Sunday Times, are in some way acting as a Labour stooge strikes me as so wildly implausible.
15: Well, Gabriel Pogrand has done a post listing, I think, about 20 Labour people that he's investigated to their cost.
14: Yeah. Terry, what do you reckon?
16: I think there's a couple of things here. I know I'm broadly agreeing with Adam. I mean, there is already one serious investigation ongoing by the Parliamentary Standards Commissioner, which is the investigation into the £5 million gift from Christopher Harborn and Nigel Farage's failure to register this. I mean, Nigel Farage keeps saying he's done nothing wrong. This was a personal gift and he could do with it as he likes. But now there are three more complaints over recent days, which the Standards Commissioner has yet to decide whether he is going to launch full investigations into, and these are all serious. You know, one is about his property portfolio, as was revealed in the Times, in terms of how many houses Nigel Farage and his family own or have the use of. One is about George Cotterill, as you were saying, you know, whether Farage has these kind of obligations, you know, if he was getting accommodation or security or other assistance, and, you know, if that should also have been declared. And another one, which we haven't heard quite as much about, I think, is about whether he was lobbying the Bank of England on cryptocurrency policy while also taking donations from people with interests in cryptocurrency. And, you know, all of these, you know, on their own are serious. When you sort of put them all together, and they're probably going to be looked at separately, you know, he could be in really serious trouble here. And I know he has been told off by the parliamentary authorities before and so said, you know, you need to declare things more quickly or whatever. But, you know, if the Commissioner of the Standards Committee end up saying, you know, you've done something quite badly wrong here, you know, if you're suspended for more than a couple of weeks, you know, you could end up in a situation where there is potentially a recall petition, potentially a by-election in Clacton.
14: We should point out, shouldn't we, that as far as allegations of political bias is concerned, in the first instance, the question of whether or not Nigel Farage is judged to be in breach of rules of declaration will fall to the Standards Commissioner. It may or may not go to the Standards Committee, which are MPs of different parties. But the Commissioner is beyond reproach. No one has ever accused him of having a political axe to grind.
15: No, absolutely. Well, wait and see. I'm sure there will be accusations levelled in his direction if he goes down this route. But I think it's important to note that it was a similar process which actually really put pay to Boris Johnson as Prime Minister, because he was facing the possibility of a suspension of a duration from the House of Commons, which would have meant there could be a petition in his constituency for a by-election. Yeah. And he decided, obviously there was the Pincher affair as well and the resignations, but basically Boris Johnson decided that he was in such hot water that he was going to walk away and avoid sanction by Parliament. And, you know, I do think Nigel Farage has been so obviously silent and awkward and embarrassed in recent weeks by this, it's not beyond the bounds of possibility that this will put the end to Farage's leadership of the party and perhaps Farage as an MP.
14: Have you picked up any whispering? Because it would have to be whispering, it would have to be wildly off the record, among reformed people, senior people included, who may share the view that perhaps Nigel Farage will just walk away. Are you picking that up?
15: Yeah, I have picked it up from certainly one or two sympathisers saying, you know, they think Nigel's done. You know, and that, of course, I think would have massive implications for the public popularity of Reform UK. One other interesting thing, there's been a poll this week looking at how people regard leaders, party leaders, favourably or unfavourably as Prime Minister. Yeah. Now, Andy Burnham came top in the favourable stakes, but only, you know, all of them are in the 20s, basically. Key thing is, more than 60% are against Nigel Farage becoming Prime Minister. And that is a massive negative. And, of course, what that suggests is that there will be, as we saw in Makerfield, massive tactical voting against Reform UK, because while Nigel Farage has his 30% of lovers, he has more than twice that of haters, and they will vote tactically to do him in.
14: And Terry, that sort of touches on, you know, the basic point. The next election could come down, in a sense, to two camps. There's Reform UK and there's everyone who's not Reform UK.
16: Yeah, and I think a pattern that we've seen, a couple of patterns with Nigel Farage in the past. I mean, one is that sometimes he has walked away from politics and has, you know, changed parties, done something different, taken time away from that for various reasons. And I think the other one is that the parties that he has run have tended to be quite a fragile coalition of people with different views. And I think Reform is absolutely no different in that respect. You know, you've got people who were former Conservatives, you had people splitting off already, like, you know, Rupert Lowe to go and start his own party, Restore. You have people
15: Ben
16: that have
15: Habib
16: come, yeah, people who've come from different backgrounds, and then it tends to kind of splinter off again. And, you know, if you are hearing these mutterings, you know, as Adam mentioned, and some people even sort of venturing them a bit in public, saying, you know, perhaps he's tired, perhaps he needs a rest, perhaps he needs some time off, then perhaps that suggests that there is a bit more of this splintering going on beneath the surface.
15: I mean, reportedly he was really shattered by the Makerfield result. He did not foresee that there could be such a rapid turn against Reform UK. He, as you know, was predicting that Reform would do considerably better than it did, whereas Andy Burnham got more than 50%. So, you know, there are a lot of things stacking up against Nigel Farage at the moment, and he doesn't appear to be able to come up with the answers.
14: Really good to get your thoughts on that.
15: Should I just make one point, John?
14: Please.
15: We on here on Times Radio on our Sunday programme, week after week, we invite Reform UK people to come on. And yes, generally speaking, I think it's fair to say Times Radio as a channel is always open to Reform UK, but they very seldom take up our invitations.
14: Yeah, let me underline that point. Our door is open, and should Mr. Farage choose to come and take questions, I promise you, well, I and I think all of my fellow presenters will be more than happy to accommodate you, Mr. Farage. I want to turn ahead and just look ahead to what goes on tomorrow, starting tomorrow, which is the NATO summit. It is in Ankara, Turkey, and well, like so many things that we talk about on this show and elsewhere, roads lead to President Trump. I spoke earlier to the Times Berlin correspondent Oliver Moody about Britain's position, unique position, at that summit, first of all.
0: There are a number of other European leaders who are turning up. Well, in Spain's case, they've refused to even recognise the 5% target for their country. But Britain is in a distinctive position because of its nuclear deterrent, because of its very high status in NATO, because of its position as a framework nation in the European end of the alliance. And so the expectations and the pressure are that little bit higher for Keir Starmer.
14: And I spoke to the former NATO Deputy Supreme Allied Commander for Europe, that's General Sir Richard Sheriff, about what Europe should look to achieve in Ankara.
12: No, there's no question that Putin will be sitting back and watching a NATO that talks the talk but has been undermined by America. And if I may say so, the so what out of this is that what we should be seeing at this alliance, at this summit, is European member states getting together, looking America in the eye and making it 100% clear that they will meet the requirement to defend Europe conventionally on their own, with Europe and Canada together, and put in place a strategy to achieve that.
14: General Sir Richard Sheriff talking to me a little while ago. So Terry and Terry, it's going to be a big story in Ankara, no question. A difficult one for Keir Starmer. All eyes on Trump again.
16: Yes, all eyes on Trump. And I think it's interesting, obviously, that President Zelensky is going to be there as well. We've seen, you know, Russia has been scaling up its attacks on Kyiv, even though Ukraine was able to attack Russian oil refineries quite successfully over recent weeks. And we've already heard comments both from Ukraine and from Ursula von der Leyen saying, you know, look, we need to really be strong in our defence, protecting ordinary people's lives, trying to say, you know, we urgently need to provide more air defence for Ukraine. So that is obviously the immediate focus. And I think, you know, everybody always watches how Donald Trump behaves at these summits. And I think it's not only Keir Starmer who's going to have a difficult time or going to want to give Trump a difficult time. I mean, his relationship with Giorgia Meloni of Italy, for instance, has completely fallen apart in an extraordinary way. I mean, they are just trading insults with each other. And Trump was posting the other day that he posted a picture of Giorgia Meloni kind of looking up at him, you know, and saying she needed a restraining order. I mean, she's got to go into this meeting. So I think, you know, maybe there's a good... good opportunity for European leaders to work together to say, you know, how are we going to deal with Trump? How are we going to, you know, scale up like we need to, but also try and realise that we are going to have to take more initiative. We cannot rely on the US anymore, and we've got huge pressing problems.
14: Yeah, Adam.
15: Well, you know, Trump and Starmer sit next to each other at the big table. It's alphabetical order, United States and United Kingdom come together, and maybe they can talk about football. You know, we know Keir Starmer's very interested. Now, Trump's a great expert. I think more seriously, I would anticipate that Donald Trump will try and throw his weight around, and that may well mean that he is rude about Keir Starmer, because I think it's fair to say that even his defence investment plan announced last week has not convinced the defence establishment in this country or indeed abroad. That said, beneath the sort of drama, if you like, there may actually be a couple of good things coming out of this summit. One is that it is actually a defeat for Donald Trump. In the communique, they are at 32, that's all members, including the US, restating their, quote, ironclad commitment to come to the rescue of one if they are attacked. And, you know, remember in the past, Trump has liked to say, well, who knows, I may not turn up if they don't, if I don't think that there's much in it for us. Well, America is going to recommit to that in the communique. Second thing is the presence of Zelensky. The US is now talking about possibly having another plan to bring it to an end. But it's quite clear that it is now accepted that Russia is not winning this war. And therefore, even if Donald Trump comes up with a plan, it will be very different from the plan he was talking about earlier on of you know, large-scale surrenders of land, and therefore, frankly, probably unacceptable to the Russians in any form.
14: Yeah, but what are the chances of President Trump, or rather his team, coming up with a plan which Putin is simply never gonna swallow? So far, the ideas that have been put forward are ones that, you know, that Putin are reasonably concerned with.
15: I mean, Trump had a three-hour phone conversation, I think, with Putin over the weekend. Nothing appears to come out of it, frankly.
16: And I think it's quite interesting, some of the intelligence reports from the US that seem to be coming out, which build on things that we already knew, the suspicion that Putin might try to launch some kind of provocation of some sort somewhere in either Poland or the Baltic states. I mean, we know, we've heard about this for a long time, the idea that, you know, they might try to stir up some sort of trouble as a pretext for going in. I think that's interestingly why we've seen a lot of

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0: So let me now ask my friends here on Pienaar and Friends and my Times colleague Adam Bolton and Therese Diazny, our political correspondent, for their thoughts for the future. Adam.
2: Well, my thought is not very far in the future. It's for Wednesday. Wednesday is the last chance for Keir Starmer to take part in Prime Minister's questions if, as expected, Andy Burnham takes over later after Parliament has risen. Now, last I heard, Terry may know better than me, it was up in the air whether he would come back from NATO to be able to face the Commons. I just really, really hope that he does come back. I think it would be a sort of a bit of a letdown to just let his time as Prime Minister eke out without that final appearance. I suspect he has nothing to fear from the way the Commons would treat him. And if he lets process get in the way of doing the thing that most people would understand, that would be such a sort of typical seal on his premiership.
0: The House of Commons tends to be really quite generous and magnanimous towards an outgoing leader at the moment of them going out, doesn't it? It's the way of the place. They may kick the bits off them, you know, in the preceding days, weeks, months and years, but on that day, that moment, they tend to be sweet as pie, Terry.
3: Yeah, I think the last one is usually quite, as you say, quite gracious, often quite humorous, you know, a few sort of little jokes. I mean, I think, wasn't it Tony Blair said, I shall have no further such engagements today or indeed any other day. I think that was his last Prime Minister's questions. But I think there is possibly one more opportunity. I think Keir Starmer is not due to be back from NATO this Wednesday, and I think there's still one more week before recess.
2: Could there be?
3: I think there could be, because people were saying last week it's the penultimate one. So, you know, I think he's probably not going to be there this week, but maybe there's still one chance after that.
0: Andy Burnham hasn't been showing up at Prime Minister's questions, has he?
2: I think that's absolutely right that he's leaving the pitch clear.
0: I wonder if he might make an exception on Wednesday just to be there, joining in the applause and let the camera just pan in his direction when
2: well,
0: he's
2: Well, it may be a week
0: mentioned.
2: On Wednesday, who knows?
0: Yeah. What about you, Terry? What is your thought for the future?
3: My thought for the future is, it was even closer in time. It's a thought for tomorrow, which is going to be a big day potentially in French politics, because Marine Le Pen is going to find out if she's won her appeal against her embezzlement conviction. And the reason this matters is that she is currently barred from standing for office for 5 years from the date when she was convicted, which would mean that she couldn't run in next year's French presidential election. So if that is upheld, then there is a question of who is going to stand for the right wing. And the thought is that her sort of potential successor is Jordan Bardella, who's like only about 31 years old, seen as very young, very inexperienced. And, you know, it would be the first time in many decades that there hadn't been a member of the Le Pen family. Now, some people might say, well, perhaps that would help the RN bring in voters who are slightly put off by that history of Le Pen. But then the question is, you know, have you got someone with the recognition or the experience to run a presidential campaign? And I think this is going to be a story, yes, tomorrow, but we're going to be talking about this a lot come next year.
0: What is the informed view on the difference it might make if Marine Le Pen is not allowed to stand and Monsieur Bardella goes in instead? I mean, Marine Le Pen has done quite a lot to try to detoxify the brand after taking over from and rather marginalising her own famous father, Jean-Marie Le Pen.
3: Yes, and I think, you know, there is a balance. I think some people might see Bardella as slightly more acceptable because he doesn't have quite all of this historical baggage.
2: He's marrying a princess.
3: Well, I'm not sure that helps him, because I think if you are trying to be, you know, down with the people and, you know, the people sort of the not part of the establishment, you know, I think marrying a princess, particularly in France, where they are not that keen on royalty, you know, historically, I'm not sure that is going to help. And I think the sort of, you know, gossip about his private life or whatever is one of the potential downsides.
0: Yeah. And where are we with the march of the right in continental Europe? The stories are different depending on where you look, aren't they? I mean, in Italy, for example, it was said when Giorgia Meloni first came in, she was the flag carrier for the hard right in Italy. Now, she's sort of rather knocked the rough edges on that. She's made alliances and friendships with some further to the centre than she is herself. And there's a former paratrooper general in Italy who's trying to sort of seize that right-wing hard flag.
2: Yeah, although it has to be said, she's still leading a party that descends directly from Mussolini and the fascists. So, you know, Fratelli d'Italia. So, and there's some people who think, you know, there have been some pretty tough measures taken against the immigrants, for example, and all that. So one shouldn't, I mean, she's clear.

0: really charmed a lot of the world.
1: She's no centrist, I don't suggest.
0: She's no centrist. And, you know, then we have in Germany, the Alternative for Deutschland, doing, frankly, pretty well, and a similar sort of nervous breakdown taking place with the old centre-left and centre-right parties. Mm. I mean, I was astonished speaking to a very, very influential German recently who was saying he thinks it's quite likely that the Chancellor, Friedrich Merz, could be dumped by his own party as soon as this autumn offers. So they're not in a good way. Marine Le Pen generally thought to have her best chance of getting into the second round and possibly winning the presidency, given that there has been that collapse in the centre in France. So she really, really wants this, and it's very unlikely she'll get fully acquitted, but what could happen is a reduction in her sentence allowing her to run.
1: And just to finish where we started, the right-wing parties have rather distanced themselves from President Trump. I mean, not just Giorgia Meloni, who's in this sort of bare-knuckle, broken-bottle fight with Donald Trump. That has something to do with the fact that being associated with Donald Trump isn't quite the plus that it once was. And we're seeing that in Italy, we're seeing that in Germany, we're seeing that around Europe in different ways. I'm going to leave it there for the time being. We're going to be talking about NATO tomorrow, and no doubt a bit more about football if we can find a way to do that. Thanks to you, Terry. Thanks for Adam for coming in. Thanks for listening. Sandra Mitchell was our producer, and Roger Yard Lang, our tech operator.
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11: 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Big Mac or Chicken McNuggets? 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
13: Until the 13th of July from 11 a.m. Meal includes carbonated drink, side and one collectible allocated randomly. 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
14: Good morning. With the news from Times Radio, I'm Rob Malarkey. The FA may appeal the red card for the England defender Joel Quansah in their World Cup match against Mexico, citing the precedent set by FIFA in lifting the suspension of the USA's Folarin Balogun. Quansah was dismissed following a VAR review for a two-footed challenge on a Mexican player, although replays showed Quansah had won the ball before making contact. President Trump says he personally intervened in the Balogun case and asked FIFA to review his one-match ban. Speaking to Times Radio, the former executive director of the FA, David Davis, said a precedent had been set.
15: Can the English appeal that sending off and have confidence that it will be suspended for several months? I would be very interested to see that, because it's also clear that other players who have been sent off from other countries over the past 3-4 weeks were not aware of this.
14: More than 100,000 people with ADHD are being paid disability benefits without any requirement to look for work, an increase of 40% since Labour came to power. Official statistics show the government has approved a daily average of 40 personal independence payments over the past 2 years, in which ADHD is cited as the main condition. Sir Stephen Timms, the Disability Minister, is due to publish his interim report on the disability welfare system later this week. The head of the Police Superintendents Association says many officers believe that rising through the ranks depends on nepotism, after an independent review called for a reset of leadership culture. Nick Smart also said the public's trust had been tested by the most acute leadership failings, with the review highlighting common themes within the police, including abuse of position for sexual purposes. Dr. Victor Alisa is a former chief superintendent in the Metropolitan Police and is the force's former head of diversity.
16: The proof in the pudding is how much of it is actually implemented and how quickly it's implemented and how quickly does it start to show differences in the makeup of leadership in the police service. Because if we look at it, those leaders look very similar, whether they're male or female, and there's not a huge amount of diversity.
14: Sir Keir Starmer will travel to Turkey later for his final NATO summit amid questions about the UK's plans to increase defence spending. Downing Street said the government remains committed to NATO's spending target, adding the Prime Minister would make clear the UK's contribution to the alliance will not waver in the face of a new era of threat. President Trump is expected to put pressure on European members in Ankara to increase the scale of their defence commitment. Speaking to Times Radio, the former US Deputy Assistant Secretary of State Joel Rubin highlighted one of Trump's other missions in the Turkish capital.
17: For him, ideally, he will get not just a financial commitment, but also a little more kind of acquiescence to some of his other objectives. And let's not forget what they are. If he's smart in these meetings, he'll try to use the opportunity to get broader support for his policy on Iran so that he can actually execute an effective nuclear negotiation.
14: A school that cost the government more than £30 million to build is to be demolished without a single pupil being taught there. Matford Brook Academy in Devon was built in 2021, but severe structural defects meant the main building was deemed unsafe. And despite being ranked 114 in the world, the British player Arthur Ferry is into the quarterfinals at Wimbledon after beating the former world number 3 Grigor Dimitrov. Ferry, who had to rely on a wild card for his place in the tournament, won a fifth set tiebreak on centre court and is now guaranteed prize money of at least £480,000. For a roundup of the news on demand, subscribe to the Times Radio News Briefing on any podcast platform.
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18: Great to have you with us. I've just got the front pages in of most of tomorrow's papers, and joining me tonight to take you through them all, we have the broadcaster and journalist Carolyn Quinn. Good evening, Carolyn.
19: Hello, Carol.
18: And George Parker, political editor of the Financial Times. Hello, George.
20: Good evening, Carol.
18: Great to have you both with us. Let me take you through some of the main stories on the front pages. The Times, as we brought you at the top of the show, the main story, no need to seek work for 100,000 with ADHD. The Times reports that cases are up 40% since Labour came to power. Harry misses deadline to accept a berth at Buckingham Palace. The latest twist in the row between Prince Harry and his father, the King. A red card row kicks off after Trump comes to US stars' aid. The story we've been discussing on the programme, that's on several front pages too. And the picture on the front page of the Times is of Arthur Ferry, the British wild card, now through to the quarterfinals at Wimbledon. He's also there on the front page of the Telegraph. Ferry tale continues. The Telegraph, main story for the paper, King puts foot down to block Harry's stay. He loses patience with dithering son over a night at the palace on the day of the key court verdict. Klopp leads attack on FIFA after it bows to Trump. And the Telegraph also on its front page reports that Britain is to lead a European drive to build long-range NATO missiles. The Guardian, Trump admits asking FIFA to review red card for USA. The Financial Times, battle in the sky will decide course of the Ukraine war, Zelensky warns Putin. And the FT also headlines European outrage as FIFA reverses US striker's ban after Trump intervention. The Eye has that story too. Global outcry as Trump forces FIFA to change football World Cup rules to help the USA. The Independent, Starmer intervened to stop FIFA changing the England kickoff. That was over the timing of the start of the match. The Mirror, World Cup storm foul. Trump, I did call FIFA chief over USA star's red card ban. The Daily Express, Harry turned away from the palace. The Sun, King snaps at Harry, the paper says. And the Metro, the yawning after the mighty roar. That, of course, is because so many people stayed up to watch that epic England contest. Let's start with the main story on many front pages, that row engulfing the World Cup. Red card row, the Times says, kicks off after Trump comes to the US star's aid. It's also there on the front of your paper, George, the Financial Times, European outrage as FIFA reverses US striker's ban after Trump intervention. It's quite a global and sporting row, isn't it?
19: Yeah, it's an amazing story. And just when you think that Donald Trump can do anything more outlandish, he intervenes in the World Cup. And it's worth looking at, if you haven't seen it, there's the footage of him explaining his actions and claiming he's extremely good at sport, then revealing he didn't really know much about football or indeed what a red card actually meant. But nevertheless, he was absolutely certain it wasn't a foul, it wasn't a red card, and he was right to give Infantino, the FIFA president, a call, although he said he didn't tell Infantino what to do. And as yet, there's been no explanation, remarkably, from FIFA about exactly why this rule has been overturned, the automatic suspension of a game if you receive a red card. He claims that there was some sort of committee process followed. But Infantino, someone who was brought in by FIFA to clean up its reputation, but with every month that goes on, he drags it deeper into the mire. And the fact that you've got someone like Sepp Blatter, the former head of FIFA, saying it's a disgrace, or UEFA saying it's crossed the line, it's absolutely disgraceful, inexplicable. It's a terrible situation. And it leaves a huge cloud hanging over the game, which we're kicking off in about 2.5 hours' time between the United States, the hosts, and Belgium. And if this striker, who I admit I'd never heard of before, scores a goal, or even if he's on the pitch and the United States win, then there's going to be, you know, a hell of a stink. And the European football associations, in Belgium in particular, will feel justifiably that they've been cheated out of their position in the tournament.
18: Yeah, Nafisa's got in touch, says teams should refuse to play America for the rest of the tournament, make stand against this blatant corruption. I mean, Carolyn, we did get that statement from Gianni Infantini saying that, this had all been considered properly by the proper independent bodies within FIFA who had looked at this. But that's not really resonating, is it?
20: No, I think the decision to overturn this red card is pretty inexplicable. Interestingly, though, I mean, most of us can remember that Gianni Infantino was the man who presented Donald Trump with FIFA's first ever Peace Prize. Do you remember that?
18: He's
20: Mr. Trump, which has obviously raised questions about what's went on during the conversation between them, despite them both saying it was a hands-off decision and done by an independent body. But you see, what's happening now is that so many other people are weighing in with it. You've got UEFA absolutely spitting tacks about it. You've got people now saying to Keir Starmer that he should get on the phone and try to ensure that Jarrell Kwanzaa, who the England game, who was given a red card, that red card should be suspended and he should be allowed to take part in the next England game against Norway this weekend. So Donald Trump, who clearly, as George said, didn't really know anything about what a red card was or what it meant and why it had been posed against Balogun, he has really set a number of hairs running, and you know, the questions are going to keep coming, aren't they?
18: Yeah, indeed. And as George was pointing out, USA just after 1 o'clock this morning due to take on Belgium, that match going ahead with, of course, the striker at the heart of the controversy playing. Who knows if he scores the winning goals? The Daily Star on its front page, you're off, Don, meddling sparks World Cup fiasco. The Times on its front page, an interesting story. No need to seek work for 100,000 with ADHD. Cases up 40% since Labour came to power. And this is a finding from official statistics. The government's approved an average of 40 personal independence payments, these PIP payments, a day over the past 2 years, in which ADHD, which is attention deficit disorder, cited as the main condition. I mean, this comes, George, at a time that we know there is an awful lot of pressure on the government to look again at the way our welfare system is working.
19: Yeah, absolutely. I don't think it's any coincidence that these figures have come to light in the week that Sir Stephen Timms, who's the disability nurse, brings out his interim report into the disability welfare system. This was something you'll remember, Carol, was set up after the government's failed attempt to reform welfare, or at least cut welfare, last year. And the interim report's coming out on this week. But separately to that, you've got Alan Milburn advising the government. He's the government's advisor on youth unemployment, who was speaking at an event in London today. And he said, the bill is growing. You've got this youth employment catastrophe. You've got all of these health issues driving a huge amount of it. It's driven by anxiety, depression, ADHD and autism. And this is a huge change. The number of young people claiming health and disability benefits has doubled in 5 years. And you know, this is a huge, huge issue for Andy Burnham when he becomes Prime Minister, not just because, of course, of the huge cost to the taxpayer of this kind of system and the fact that people are going on to the disability benefit system and not being required to find work, but also a catastrophe, as Alan Milburn's saying, for the young people concerned.
18: Yeah, indeed. And we've got these two different reviews all going on to try to help people get off benefits and into work. But, I mean, this, just once again, Carolyn, is going to be a big challenge, isn't it, for the incoming Prime Minister, Andy Burnham. Is he going to dare to try to touch the benefit system? Although figures like this do at least suggest that there may be questions over the way that it's working.
20: Well, the Times quotes Andy Burnham saying that he's not squeamish about reducing the benefit bill, but he's warned against crude cuts. And you remember when the attempt was made by Keir Starmer to cut the benefits bill, the argument that's been made since is that nothing was done to show that this was all about reforming the system rather than making systematic cuts. And I think Andy Burnham has learned from that. Interestingly, he's saying that the key thing is to get these youngsters into work, to do more to help them into work. Now, that is something that Keir Starmer, in the last days of his premiership. He's also been saying that and pushing that. But I guess with Alan Milburn and others, and with the Stephen Timms report coming up, there will be much more intense pressure on Andy Burnham to show that he's up to the task of doing something about the welfare bill while reforming it. And of course, the Conservatives have put much store on the fact that cutting the welfare bill is the way that they would fund a range of issues, including principally the defence budget. So, you know, the welfare bill is in the eyes of many people as the way to solve some of the funding crises that the government are facing.
18: Carolyn and George, do stay with us. We've got lots more stories to discuss. Lots of our listeners getting in touch. Anne says, read the intervention of the delightful Donald Trump in the red card issue. Not only Belgium, she says, but all the remaining teams in the World Cup should threaten a boycott. And the Amanda is very sceptical of Infantino's claim that there were independent bodies that decided to overturn this ban on the USA striker. Independent bodies, my elbow. Mr. Trumpy knew exactly what he was doing. He's invalidated the match and future matches. We've also got Penny. Gets in touch, an interesting point this, says the irony is that this kid, Balogun's mother, came to the US pregnant with him and under today's rules would be sent straight back to where she came from. Thanks for that. Thanks for all of you who've been getting in touch. And we'll look at some more of the front page stories in just a moment here on Times Radio.
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18: And with me, George Parker and Carolyn Quinn, looking through the front pages of tomorrow's papers. On the front page of the Telegraph, Farage report, not ready until September. This is the report of the inquiry into whether Nigel Farage broke parliamentary standards over the donation from the billionaire Christopher Harbon. And The Guardian says Labour calls on Farage to clarify Cotterill links. This is over his links with George Cotterill, who helped him out with social media team, allowed him to stay at his house. Cotterill was convicted for his role in money laundering. Well, Nigel Farage was confronted by Sky News today when he was returning from Independence Day celebrations, and he was asked about the claims that he'd received financial support from a convicted criminal.
29: Was it a mistake not to declare the gifts from George Cotterill, sir?
30: You tell your bosses you harass my family anymore, and I'll take the serious consequences. That's what your organisation has done this morning. Go away.
29: Was it a mistake not to declare the gifts, sir?
30: Do you not hear me? You have broken all the rules, Leveson and everything else. Cut.
18: Well, that was Nigel Farage accusing Sky News of harassing his family. Sky News say it has not contacted anyone from his family about the story. Carolyn, interesting that Nigel Farage, who is usually pretty happy to answer questions and speak to the media, but sounding pretty aggressive when Sky News tried to speak to him today.
20: Looked very angry and did not engage in any way. And as you say, this is a man who usually does engage, certainly with the media. Steve Reid, the cabinet minister, was speaking earlier on Times Radio, and he was saying that Nigel Farage should be answering questions. He said, and this is a quote from Steve Reid, that the whole thing stinks to high heaven, and if Mr. Farage didn't think he'd done something wrong, he wouldn't be hiding. This is all related to a number of allegations, not just about whether he got assistance from this chap, Mr. Cotterill, but also questions have arisen about his property portfolio and his involvement with cryptocurrency. At the moment, the Parliamentary Standards Commissioner is already looking into the £5 million gift that he received from Christopher Harborne, which Nigel Farage maintains was absolutely within the rules and he didn't need to declare it because it was a personal gift. But it seems that the allegations are stacking up against him, and he is under pressure now to at least answer the questions. He says he is innocent and he has not broken any rules. But obviously there's a waiting process now as the Standards Commissioner decides whether he's going to look into some of these other allegations as well.
18: Yeah, and of course, Reform's political opponents are saying that these other matters, in particular, the assistance and support that he was given by George Cotterill, the use of a whole social media team and so on, opposition parties saying that should be referred to the Standards Commissioner as well. George, it has been quite unusual to see Nigel Farage so defensive.
19: Absolutely. I mean, it wasn't very long ago that Nigel Farage would have a press conference almost every other day. You couldn't move for Nigel Farage press conferences and his willingness to speak to the press. But look, he's rattled. He's gone into hiding. He's rattled. You don't see him very much. When you do see him, he has to answer these questions. He becomes quite aggressive, very defensive as well, starts turning on the journalists asking the questions. But these are legitimate questions. You know, the fact he's been given vast amounts of money by, in the first instance, Christopher Harborne, the Thai-based crypto investor. And the fact is, the Telegraph says that the parliamentary report may not come back until September. That means it will hang over him all over the summer, and it will be hanging over him when he prepares for his party conference in the autumn as well. And of course, if he is suspended and the parliamentary commission finds against him and he's suspended from the House of Commons, that would force him to have a by-election in his Clacton seat, where, yes, he would portray himself as a victim of an establishment stitch-up, for sure, but voters of Clacton will be reminded this is a by-election caused by the fact he received £5 million as a gift, you know, more than most people in Clacton would earn in several lifetimes.
18: Let's turn our attention to the other story that's on many of the front pages. The Times: Harry misses deadline to accept a berth at Buckingham Palace. That's the main story for the Telegraph. King puts foot down to block Harry's stay. The Sun: Prince's UK visit in chaos. King snaps at Harry, the paper says. Carolyn, you know, any hopes that this visit by Prince Harry might start to heal the divisions within the royal family have clearly been well and truly dashed?
20: Well, maybe I'm just a silly old softy, but I just find this really sad. You know, these two, haven't seen each other for years, have they? It looked, there was a glimmer of hope of some sort of reconciliation, or at least being in the same room at the same time, with the invitation issued to Harry to come and stay at Buckingham Palace. And this story now becoming really complicated, that he replied too late. And by that stage, staff had been told that they didn't have to be at Buckingham Palace to get the rooms ready. I'm sure that if there was really a will to get together, then they could have found a way of giving him a room at Buckingham Palace. However, as your royal correspondent was saying a little bit earlier, there's also concern within Buckingham Palace, it seems, that if Harry decides to make some sort of statement from there after the court ruling that's expected tomorrow in his case against the Daily Mail and the Mail on Sunday, then that could be a little bit difficult for King Charles. But it's just such a sad situation, isn't it? You know, these two can't get together.
18: Yeah, Ian says, don't you think it's awkward to be given a deadline for accommodation when visiting family? I'm currently visiting my parents and I'm certainly not subject to hospitality or accommodation deadlines. Yeah.
20: It's a big place.
18: I appreciate we aren't royals. And require less security. But I mean, there's security anyway at Buckingham Palace. I mean, George, this is a reflection. I mean, of course space could have been found. Surely somebody could have made up the bed for him in one of the goodness knows how many rooms. This is about the family rift, isn't it, George?
19: I think so. I mean, look, it's a story which is fascinating, all the front pages today. King snaps at Harry. The king's patience was tested beyond endurance, royal sources have told The Sun. This was by the fact that Harry apparently said he was going to stay, then he wasn't going to stay, then he was going to stay. And we all know it's like when relatives turn up, you've got to go and make the bed, but come on. you expect these people to show a bit more maturity, I would suggest. And, you know, I agree with Carolyn. It's all extremely sad from a human level, but good fodder for the press for sure.
18: Yes, indeed. Just a quick thought. The picture on many of the front pages, the last remaining British hope at Wimbledon. Everyone very focused on the World Cup, but Arthur Ferry, he's there triumphant on the front page of The Times, The Telegraph, The Express, several others. I mean, it's great that we still at least got a British player to root for at Wimbledon. George.
20: Oh, yeah.
18: Oh, Carolyn, tell us.
20: Oh, no. Well, I mean, yes, I absolutely agree. And isn't it great that there's been a whole host of possible lovely sports stories that could grace the front pages. Donald Trump changed it slightly, but, you know, don't take anything away from Arthur Ferry, how well he's done for this novice who's come and wowed the crowds at Wimbledon.
18: Yeah, King Arthur wows Wimbledon is on the front page of The Express. He's only through to the quarterfinals. We haven't quite won yet. Carolyn Quinn and George Parker, it's been great to have you both with us. Thank you so much.
19: Pleasure.
20: Good night.
19: Thanks, Carol.
18: Stay with us on Times Radio.
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0: With the Times Radio News, I'm Rob Malarkey. The Football Association is considering an appeal of the red card for the England defender Jarel Cuanza in their World Cup match against Mexico. It's citing the precedent set by FIFA's decision to lift the suspension of the USA's Folarin Balogun. President Trump says he personally intervened in the Balogun case and asked the head of FIFA, Gianni Infantino, to review his one-match suspension. The former executive director of the FA is David Davis.
1: There will come a day when Gianni Infantino will give a defence. I am sure that his judgment was in football's interests, that having the President of the United States on side was very important, and that's been at the basis of what he's done.
0: More than 100,000 people with ADHD are being paid disability benefits without any requirement to look for work, an increase of 40% since Labour came to power 2 years ago. Official statistics show that the government has approved a daily average of 40 personal independence payments since 2024, in which ADHD is cited as the main condition. More than 4 million people now claim PIP, and government forecasts predict real-term spending on it is due to increase to £45 billion by 2031. The Times has learned that Nigel Farage is expected to be interviewed by Parliament's Standards Watchdog within the next fortnight over a £5 million gift he received from a cryptocurrency billionaire. The Reform UK leader is facing mounting scrutiny over his financial affairs, over the gift from Christopher Harborne, as well as benefits he received from George Cotterill, a convicted criminal and crypto gambler. Farage has insisted he did not need to declare the money because it was given to him in a purely personal capacity. Don't forget, you can set the Times Radio News Briefing as your flash briefing on Alexa. Despite the intervention of President Trump and a reprieve from the FIFA president Gianni Infantino, the United States are out of the World Cup. Despite his red card against Bosnia-Herzegovina, the USA striker Folarin Balogun started against Belgium in their round of 16 clash, but the American dream turned into a nightmare in Seattle, with Belgium cruising to a 4-1 win. Cristiano Ronaldo's final World Cup match for Portugal ended with a 1-0 defeat by Spain. The 41-year-old, a five-time winner of the Ballon d'Or, was in tears at full-time after Mikel Merino's stoppage-time winner for the European champions. The British wildcard, Arthur Ferry, says he'll cherish his achievements of reaching the quarterfinals at Wimbledon for the rest of his life after beating the former world number three Grigor Dimitrov in five sets. Ferry, the British number three, who's ranked 114, won a final set tiebreak and will play the ninth seed Flavio Caboli of Italy on Wednesday for a place in the semi-finals.
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3: From the Times and the Sunday Times, this is The Story. I'm Manveen Rana. For Nigel Farage, the anti-politician politician, 2026 was shaping up to be a year of surging poll ratings and gathering momentum. But now, he's hit a glitch.
4: I've got to ask you a question about this £5 million gift from this crypto billionaire. I'm getting comments as you and I are speaking. This man needs to tell us, what has he done with the £5 million? Get him to be truthful. Nigel Farage, please, what has happened to this £5 million gift?
5: With all due respect, what's it going to do with you?
3: Since the news broke of the £5 million gift, Farage has appeared flustered and at times furious with the growing media scrutiny.
6: Let's be clear. It's an unconditional gift. I can spend it on cars if I want to. It's entirely up to me, right?
7: So, Mr. Farage, how much of that money have you spent?
6: It's literally none of your business.
3: And the revelations about his personal finances didn't stop there. Earlier this week, there was the news of his lucrative role with a gold bullion company.
6: I've got to tell you, I'm very impressed with this company, and I'm very pleased and proud to put my name to it.
3: And then...
8: The Times is reporting how Nigel Farage has built a £4 million portfolio alongside his partner Laura Ferrari in the past decade.
9: He declared in 2017 that he was skint. That's the word he used. Now, from then, he's gone to being skint to having five properties, four of them bought with cash. Now, how did he manage that?
3: And it's not just the media who are asking questions. The MP for Clacton and leader of the Reform Party has stirred up a storm in Parliament.
10: The member for Clacton has apparently raked in £2 million over his past 2 years of service as a member of Parliament. Just yesterday, as we heard, £270,000 for 12 hours of work. It is frankly obscene.
3: What exactly do we know about Nigel Farage's finances? Do his millions undermine his man of the people image? And could this prove to be his political Achilles heel? The story today: will Farage's finances lead to his downfall?
11: When I was a very young journalist at The Spectator magazine, I started following UKIP in about 2011, 2012, now, at which point the party had been going for almost two decades. But that was a moment when they were starting to get real traction.
3: Times columnist and leader writer Sebastian Payne has also been a Farage watcher of some repute for a decade and a half.
11: Partly because the Conservative Party was very exercised about the EU issue long before the word Brexit came into the lexicon, but also because I could see something was happening, and it was very much on the Kent and Essex coasts, where you had a lot of communities that were felt economically deprived, they felt abandoned by mainstream politics, and Nigel Farage appealed to them in a way. So I spent endless days and weeks down on the Kent and Essex coast when Nigel Farage was starting to make headway, particularly in the 2014 European elections, then of course with his bid in 2015 to become the MP for Thanet South, which did not work.
3: And that was with an earlier guise of his political parties. That was with UKIP, one of the longest running. As somebody who's watched him up close, you know, he has a reputation for being a great political operator, for being great with people, a great speech maker, charismatic. I mean, just describe his style from what you've seen.
11: Back in those days, he really brought back the town hall political meeting, where people had given up on this a long time ago. I think it was Tony Benn who said that Britain used to be a nation of town hall political speeches, now it's a nation of book festival goers. And Nigel Farage brought back the thing where he would get anything from tens to hundreds of people to come out on a Friday evening and hear his rabble-rousing speech. And I think particularly in that era, when politicians were seen as maybe a bit identikit, seen as very metropolitan, he came across in a way that was authentic. Now, of course, like all politicians, it is still a shtick, right? In the same way that Andy Burnham has his shtick as being Mr. Manchester, Farage had his shtick as the pub-going, beer-swelling, smoking man of the people. But I think there's also another side to Nigel Farage as well, which you've seen when you've spent enough time around him, which is that he's very thin-skinned and he's very tetchy. And I first really saw that in the Thanet South campaign, when it looked as if he was going to break with the past and actually become a member of parliament for UKIP. And he didn't win that, and the Conservatives won that seat, the candidate called Craig McKinley, who's now in the House of Lords. And in the final days of those campaign, he was very angry, very tetchy with his staff, very frustrated that he could feel the campaign was going away for him. And that contrasts with the jovial side that a lot of people will see when they see him out and about on the media.
3: As you say, he was, you know, he was the man of the people who you would have a pint with in the pub. But he was also somebody who was known as a city trader. You know, he had his background as a sort of city-wide boy done good. He'd made his money. Well, that was certainly the image he gave. You know, wore tweed a lot, sort of seemed to be comfortable in city crowds as well as with ordinary people. And yet, in 2017, after he's had his Brexit success, he does make a rather unexpected announcement. Take us back to that moment.
11: So the Brexit referendum was a very odd moment for Nigel Farage, because obviously this is what he'd spent his whole life campaigning for. But in the campaign itself, he was sidelined and he was not actually a part of the main Brexit campaign. And of course, UKIP had failed in terms of the 2015 election. So he announced he was leaving mainstream politics, and he essentially, with his wilderness years in a way, he wasn't really doing that much. But in 2017, he basically said he was 53, he was single, and he was skint.
12: 53, separated, skint. Yeah, great.
13: Why are you skint?
12: Well, 20 years of doing this.
11: And even though he'd had that city career, Nigel Farage had said he basically had given up a lot of prospective wealth to focus on politics. And at that moment, there was not that much going on for him. You know, he was not involved in Parliament. He was not involved in the Brexit debate. And he was still just a UKIP MEP at that point.
13: I mean, he was still a well-paid MEP with expenses and presenting gigs. But he, as far as he was concerned, was skint. Things have certainly changed. Just describe the financial journey he's been on since.
11: So the sort of second coming of Nigel Farage starts in about 2020, and you can link that with the launching of GB News, the rolling news channel, where Nigel Farage became its star presenter, and its peak, I think, was presenting three or four nights a week. The nightly Farage programme had the biggest ratings on GB News, and that is when he started to earn six-figure serious sums of money for his presenting at that point. But at that same point, he also starts to pick up some side hustles as well. And we know about all this because, of course, a couple of years later in 2024, Nigel Farage does finally become an MP, and all of his finances become public through the parliamentary register. So it's not only his GB News salary, he's also got a cameo, which is normally celebrities or maybe washed up celebrities doing short videos. He earns a terrific amount of money for doing those. But perhaps the most bizarre thing is selling gold bullion, direct gold bullion.
14: Well, I bet no one ever told you before that you can put gold into your pension, and that it's been producing returns of over 10% a year, year after year after year.
11: So he builds up this whole second career of outside earnings alongside, of course, his generous salary as a Member of Parliament. At this point, he's now really quite a wealthy man.
13: Seb, as you said, it was when we sort of started to see his parliamentary interests, the money he declared, that we started to see some of the side hustles. What's even more interesting is the stuff that wasn't declared. Tell us about the £5 million donation, which has really got him in hot water now.
11: So this is a man called Christopher Harborne, who is a crypto tycoon, I believe you're supposed to say. And he has been a long-time backer of various right-wing causes. He gave money, I believe, to the Conservative Party. But in the run-up to the 2024 election, it's been revealed that Christopher Harborne gave Nigel Farage £5 million. Now, that is not a donation to UKIP or the Brexit Party or Reform Party. It's to Nigel Farage personally. And this was not declared. Now, some people would say Nigel Farage was a private individual. Whoever gives him money is their business. But a new rule came in said that any member of parliament has to declare their income the year before they become an MP. Ironically, a European directive that meant this has to happen. And Nigel Farage did not declare this £5 million. It was reported by The Guardian. And that has landed him to his second investigation by the Parliamentary Standards Commissioner on whether he broke parliamentary rules. And there's been a lot of questions on why was this money given, what was it meant to be used for, and how it's been spent. And the answer is Nigel Farage has given a whole bunch of different answers to this. Sometimes he said it's for security. He's also said he could spend it on whatever he likes.
12: It's an unconditional gift. I can spend it on Ferraris if I want. That'd be entirely up to me.
11: As he told Nick Ferrari of LBC. And essentially he said, it's none of the public's business, but it is the business of the Parliamentary Standards Commissioner.
13: And that's where he's coming a cropper, because there is an investigation into this now, because it wasn't declared and it fell into that period of a year before he came to power. And presumably that rule is because people want to know what might be influencing the decisions of our politicians, which seems fair. You described his reaction, which has been interesting. He seemed to go into hiding for a while. He seemed, for once, to be reluctant to be all over the media. Just describe that sort of period of self-exile and how he's come out of it? Because this does feel like a very new Nigel Farage.
11: So Nigel Farage has been omnipresent in our politics essentially since the 2024 general election and the rapid rise of reform. And obviously the party has won several by-elections. It had an amazing result in May's local council elections where it completely wiped out Labour in big parts of their traditional heartlands. But Nigel Farage has sort of disappeared because he doesn't want to answer questions about this £5 million donation. And he stopped doing press conferences. He used to do quite regular, almost weekly at times, press conferences. Again, another old political intervention he's brought back. And instead just does pieces to cameras where he's not asked these questions. But he did do a broadcast round very recently and he came across incredibly badly. I would say throughout this long 15-year period from 2011 onwards of following Nigel Farage, it is the tetchiest and the most on the ropes I've ever seen him, because he clearly knows that he's messed up here. And people I've spoken to who've talked to Nigel Farage in private about that, he has told them he realises he has messed up, because the £5 million, it's an enormous sum of money, particularly in the land of British politics, where compared to, say, America, donations tend to be much smaller than that. And I think for the first time, it is challenging his Man of the People shtick. And you mentioned, Manveen, this point that, you know, he is the Dulwich educated city trader who comes across the Man of the People. That's always been the paradox of Nigel Farage. But for some reason, this £5 million seems to have cut through that and caused him real damage to his reputation.
13: And we should say, Nigel Farage has denied any wrongdoing in relation to not declaring his £5 million gift from Christopher Harborne. He said, and I quote, "The rules are very clear. There is no obligation to declare something that is an unconditional, non-political, personal gift. The Parliamentary Standards Inquiry into this is yet to deliver its verdict." Sebastian, you've been describing how this £5 million donation from a crypto tycoon, as we must call them, has really rattled both Nigel Farage, but also some of his supporters who don't quite know what to make of this. On top of that come a succession of headlines about his other personal finances. So let's begin with his property portfolio. Just describe it for us.
11: So going back again to 2017, when Nigel Farage called himself Skint, he has now amassed 5 properties. And as the Times has revealed this week, there is his 2017 village property, which was owned with his second wife, Kirsten Farage, but it's now occupied by his daughter. That is well known about. But then you've also got a beachfront property that was purchased in 2020 for £500,000. And that was under Thorn in the Side Limited, which is one of Nigel Farage's media companies, which overlooks the beach. But then you've also got a beachfront renovation project that was purchased in 2023, again, by Thorn in the Side Limited, and it's been given planning permission for a £1 million demolition and luxury 3-storey build. Then you've also got, in May 2024, a Surrey Woodland Lodge that's Grade 2 listed, 7.5 acres, that was purchased for £1.4 million in cash, with another £350,000 spent on extensions. And then finally, in November 2024, there was an Essex property, which is a 4-bedroom detached house with a heated pool, that was purchased for £885,000 by Laurie Farage, who is Nigel Farage's partner, I believe. Now, he claims that is his Clacton constituency residency. Now, once again, Nigel Farage denies any wrongdoing. It's his money, can spend it as it wish, but not all of these properties have been declared to the parliamentary standards.
13: I mean, has he done anything wrong? Will there be implications? Or is it just that it just raises more question marks?
11: This one is about question marks because, again, you don't have to declare absolutely everything you've got in terms to Parliament. It's about your income. And some MPs are more transparent than others when they come to it, realising that it's quite bad for their reputation. But on the property front, I think the question people will be saying is, how did he afford all of them?
13: Another revelation this week has been about his role as an ambassador for gold bullion. Tell us about that and why it's proving to be so controversial.
11: So as well as crypto, Nigel Farage loves gold and has done for quite a long time. And he has become a brand ambassador for Direct Gold Bullion, which is essentially doing social media and TV adverts praising gold bullion. And it emerged this week that he's been paid £270,000 for 12 hours of work promoting this gold dealer. That's double what he was paid last year. And it is £22,500 an hour. That is a lot of money for gold bullion. And once again, there's no suggestion he has done any wrong by he's been fully declared. It's in the parliamentary rules. But it's a judgment question. Is this what MPs should be doing? Advocating selling products, essentially. So there are questions right now in terms of what he is advocating, what that could mean if there is a reform government. Now, if he was to become a minister in a future government or even prime minister, it will be a question of does he continue this or does he

0: Reform supporters feel about this series of scandals.
1: All this has chimed with the rise of Restore Britain. Now, Restore Britain is another populist party, more to the right of Reform UK, set up by a former Reform MP, Rupert Lowe.
2: I am now launching Restore Britain as a national political party. I'm now going to dedicate my life to finding, organising, funding and providing hundreds of qualified candidates to present to the British people at the next general election. This
1: process. And Rupert Lowe was kicked out of Reform after falling out with Zia Yusuf, Reform's Home Affairs spokesperson, and Mr. Farage. And he has started this party that has gained huge traction online thanks to the support of Elon Musk, who has promoted Restore content, and Mr. Lowe personally. And in the Makerfield by-election, Restore polled 8%. Now, some people say that's not a lot, but that 8% could have made all the difference when it came to Labour's vote. Now, in the case of Andy Burnham, his popularity was so great, it wouldn't have made a difference. But there will be scores of constituencies at the next election where if Restore Britain runs, it could cause Reform a real problem.
0: And, you know, he does feel Restore at his heels. They're biting away at his support. In terms of what happens next, I mean, just talk us through the potential scenarios, because there is this parliamentary investigation into that £5 million donation. How might all of this play out?
1: So that inquiry is set to wrap up imminently. We don't know what that means, but one would have to think it's before summer recess in a couple of weeks' time. And if the Parliamentary Standards Commissioner finds Nigel Farage has broken the rules, again, Mr. Farage denies any wrongdoing, but that donation was not declared, so it'll be interesting to see how those two things reconcile. But if the Standards Commissioner finds that he has broken rules, he could recommend sanctions, and those sanctions can include a suspension from the House of Commons. If that suspension is 10 days or more, then Nigel Farage can face what's called a recall petition. So that means if 10% of his constituents sign a petition, then that prompts a by-election. Now, given that there is more than 10% of Lib Dem, Labour and Conservative voters, you would have to think that there would be a by-election in that case. Nigel Farage, it's been reported, is now worried about a by-election.
0: If there isn't a suspension, or if the suspension isn't 10 days and there isn't sort of any option of a recall, there are other scenarios where this could be a worry for him. His party will be feeling the fact that he's losing his shine. They'll be feeling the fact that they're losing momentum. He does have a history of falling out with the parties he tends to lead. I mean, you followed him for 15 years, you'll know how often that seems to happen. Could that be a problem for him?
1: When Nigel Farage ran UKIP, he became incredibly frustrated at the democratic structures as they were within the party and having to be accountable to a chairman and a board, and he found it very frustrating. When he started the Brexit Party that then became Reform, it was ran as a company and he was the sole company director. And that's a very good insurance policy in case anyone wants to challenge you. That has actually now changed, and there is an element that Nigel Farage could be ousted. Now, I think that is unlikely because Reform is Nigel Farage and Nigel Farage is Reform. He is the party as far as most people are concerned. But you've seen people around him being ever so slightly critical, which to look back through his past is a very dangerous thing for Nigel Farage because he does not take criticism well. Robert Jenrick, who was of course recently a Conservative Shadow Cabinet Minister and MP and leadership contender, defected to Reform, and he has said some ever so slightly critical things about the donation. The much more interesting one was David Bull, who was chair of Reform until very recently, and he said Nigel Farage needs to take a break. Now, he's insisted he just meant a summer holiday. But again, that has been seen, I think, correctly as a sign that they're starting to get a sense that he is tired out and he's not up for the fight ahead to become Prime Minister. And whenever he's asked by this, he doesn't just give a clear yes. If you asked Kemi Badenoch or Andy Burnham or even Ed Davey, they'd say, yes, of course, I want to be Prime Minister. I want to lead the country. Nigel Farage ever so slightly hesitates, and there is that feeling within Reform that this, for the first time, he might not lead the party into the next election.

That was Sebastian Payne, columnist at The Times. Do you think Nigel Farage's finances will damage his political ambitions? We'd love to hear your thoughts, so do drop us a line at thestory@thetimes.com. The producers today were David Whitty and Sophie McNulty. The executive producer was Edward Drummond. And sound design and theme composition were by Mal Lissetto. Thanks for listening. We'll be back tomorrow.

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12: Good morning. With the news from Times Radio, I'm Rob Malarkey. The FA may appeal the red card for the England defender Jarrell Cuanza in their World Cup match against Mexico, citing the precedent set by FIFA in lifting the suspension of the USA's Folarin Balogun. Cuanza was dismissed following a VAR review for a two-footed challenge on a Mexican player, although replays showed Cuanza had won the ball before making contact. President Trump says he personally intervened in the Balogun case and asked FIFA to review his one-match ban. Speaking to Times Radio, the former executive director of the FA, David Davis, said a precedent had been set.
13: Can the English appeal that sending off and have confidence that it will be suspended for several months? I would be very interested to see that, because it's also clear that other players who have been sent off from other countries over the past 3-4 weeks were not aware of this.
12: More than 100,000 people with ADHD are being paid disability benefits without any requirement to look for work, an increase of 40% since Labour came to power. Official statistics show the government has approved a daily average of 40 personal independence payments over the past 2 years, in which ADHD is cited as the main condition. Sir Stephen Timms, the Disability Minister, is due to publish his interim report on the disability welfare system later this week. The head of the Police Superintendents Association says many officers believe that rising through the ranks depends on nepotism, after an independent review called for a reset of leadership culture. Nick Smart also said the public's trust had been tested by the most acute leadership failings, with the review highlighting common themes within the police, including abuse of position for sexual purposes. Dr. Victor Olisa is a former chief superintendent in the Metropolitan Police and is the force's former head of diversity.
7: The proof in the pudding is how much of it is actually implemented and how quickly it's implemented and how quickly does it start to show differences in the makeup of leadership in the police service. Because if we look at it, those leaders look very similar, whether they're male or female, and there's not a huge amount of diversity.
12: Sir Keir Starmer will travel to Turkey later for his final NATO summit amid questions about the UK's plans to increase defence spending. Downing Street said the government remains committed to NATO's spending target, adding the Prime Minister would make clear the UK's contribution to the alliance will not waver in the face of a new era of threat. President Trump is expected to put pressure on European members in Ankara to increase the scale of their defence commitment. Speaking to Times Radio, the former US Deputy Assistant Secretary of State Joel Rubin highlighted one of Trump's other missions in the Turkish capital.
14: For him, ideally, he will get not just a financial commitment, but also a little more kind of acquiescence to some of his other objectives. And let's not forget what they are. If he's smart in these meetings, he'll try to use the opportunity to get broader support for his policy on Iran so that he can actually execute an effective nuclear negotiation.
12: A school that cost the government more than £30 million to build is to be demolished without a single pupil being taught there. Matford Brook Academy in Devon was built in 2021, but severe structural defects meant the main building was deemed unsafe. And despite being ranked 114 in the world, the British player Arthur Ferry is into the quarterfinals at Wimbledon after beating the former world number three Grigor Dimitrov. Ferry, who had to rely on a wild card for his place in the tournament, won a fifth set tiebreak on centre court and is now guaranteed prize money of at least £480,000. For a roundup of the news on demand, subscribe to the Times Radio News Briefing on any podcast platform.
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16: Hello, I'm Hugo Rifkin, and now we're going to be unpacking the politics of the day, from whether Nigel Farage is facing a moment of crisis, to why Keir Starmer is still trying to persuade us he's got a great legacy, to Labour MPs hiding their schooling from who's who. And joining me, a veritable who's who of Times columnists, it is Libby Purvis and also Seb Payne. Hello, Seb.
17: Good morning, Hugo. How are you?
16: I'm good. So look, we had a quick search online. Libby, we think you do have an entry in who's who. Seb, I'm afraid you don't.
17: No, you mean the big old red book about...
16: Yeah.
17: Yeah, no, not at all, don't know.
16: Yeah.
17: Never been asked.
16: I have no idea if I'm in who's who.
17: You almost certainly will be, Hugo. I feel like you're so illustrious.
16: If I am, you should be. Debrett, so that's where you want to be. Sorry,
18: if you're on who's who, they write you a letter.
16: Really? Oh, okay, then maybe I'm not then. That's great. Well, does that mean you write your own entry, like an egotist with a Wikipedia page?
18: Yes, they ask, you know, education and all that sort of stuff. And actually, I think leaving anything out, leaving a bit of education out, or in any way lying to it, would be really, really creepy. So I think it was quite a good, nasty trick that whoever it was unravelled these poor Labour MPs.
16: Well, we'll come back to that one in just a bit. Look, breaking news, the production team have just checked. I'm not in who's who. There we go. That's a blow with which to start this section of the show.
17: My favourite who's who, which Libby I think will know as well, is Tony Benn, who obviously started off as Anthony Wedgwood Benn,
16: yep,
17: and famously rebranded himself as Tony Benn. And basically, as every year went by and he became more left-wing, he took something else out of his who's who entry. So essentially, it was sort of Tony Benn, born whatever, job campaigner, and just got rid of the rest of it with all of his illustrious education and family history and cabinet roles. Didn't want any of it in there.
16: I think if I remember rightly, Danny Finkelstein's Who's Who entry just has the word fish in the middle of it because a friend of his vandalised it on a computer when it was sitting in front of him. So it just says that one of his interests apparently is fish. Let's crack on. I want to start with Libby's column in the Times today. She writes about bunking off after staying up to watch the football. But Libby, you argue we're actually much harder working than people might give us credit for as a nation.
18: Well, I was a bit fascinated by the German Chancellor, who has been cracking down on what has apparently hugely ballooned and enormous sick days. claimed in Germany. And so I sort of looked it up to see whether they do more than us and less. And it turns out there are four times as many sick days off work claimed in Germany as ever are claimed here. And that we're actually quite low down the low down the sort of sickie disgrace list, you know, even though we do have our own real illnesses and so on. So I just thought it was interesting to look all that up and to work out why we might be slightly different and why it is the Germans are so high up. The German sick pay thing, and in fact the Netherlands sick pay thing, everything else in Europe is considerably better than ours, which is really interesting. We tend to assume that, you know, A, we're all spoilt, and B, we're all awful, you know, British exceptionalism, everything's terrible, broken Britain, everyone's idling, and actually this proves to be simply not the case. So I just thought it was really interesting to go into all the numbers, which I have to say has taken me a lot of the weekend. Well, it was too. So it felt like thinking about it. And the other thing I just wanted to throw in was the fact that it could be that we have the people on salaries in the UK sort of know how well off they are, because we have a ballooning number, ever more of freelancers and sole traders who have absolutely no rights at all. Like people like me, you know, but it goes all the way from sort of labourers up to kind of important company consultants and so on. And they don't have, you know, so they sort of know, maybe it is that people in jobs with salaries know that actually you shouldn't mess about. You know, it's a good thing to have pensions and rights and maternity rights and all that stuff, which sole traders never have.
16: I guess, Libby, there's a variety of theories that could explain it. I mean, yeah, I mean, like that sort of thing. But I guess the fact that we have so many freelance and sort of casual workers who can't afford to take sick days because they do effectively get penalised for them. But also, I guess, the flip side, that rather than taking off a sick day, people just go on to benefits forever.
18: That is one of the things I noticed, which is our statutory sick pay is actually so low compared to much of Europe that you could see the temptation to say, you know what, I'm not ever going back. I'll go straight on to benefits and get PIP. I'll declare myself disabled. I'm going to stay disabled. I think that'd be an awful thing to do. It would be depressing and terrible. But it does feel a bit unfair. And of course, we, as I saw, statutory sick pay, you know, the one which employers have to pay and then eventually the state kicks in after a certain time, is really low.
16: Seb, you're pretty sick, but not in that way. Is this a good story or a bad story?
17: I mean, it's fascinating because it looks in the kind of post-pandemic context where there is, I think, structurally across the whole of the West, a lot more people who are on sick pay and claiming some sort of benefit, in-work benefits, and those of working age claiming benefits as well. And I have to say, well done, Libby, that, like, again, I would have just assumed that because of our massive benefits bill, we would have been far higher than the rest of Europe. So your work here,
16: the sick man of Europe.
17: Exactly, famously so. But I think it's the fact is, you've got to have that balance between the carrot and the stick on this kind of stuff in terms of when it gets people into work and where the basis is at the moment. And most people, both in terms of the numbers on claiming some sort of sickness benefits and those who are in work, is quite sort of, the balance feels wrong at the moment. And the question is, there was this big thing after the pandemic about how do you get people back in? Is it about making it safe for them to go into work? Is it about making it affordable for them to go into work? And our sick pay, I think, was increased after the pandemic, but it's still, as Libby said, pretty low. So when we're trying to have this big conversation about reducing the welfare bill, that carrot and stick on what you get for being in work feels like where the conversation needs to go. And I mean, whoever's going to be the next welfare and pension secretary, work and pension secretary, that's their job to get to the bottom of it.
16: Let us talk about Nigel Farage's difficult weekend, with the Sunday Times revealing that he didn't declare benefits provided by an ally previously convicted of fraud in the United States. George Cotterill gave Farage security and social media staff, and the year before he was elected an MP, the Reform UK leader also used a property rented by Cotterill near Buckingham Palace. The vital point here is that under parliamentary rules, new MPs need to declare any interests and registrable benefits received in the 12 months before the election, but not personal gifts. Nigel Farage argues all this falls into that second category. He says, I've done no wrongdoing, followed the rules. I'm now considering legal action against the Sunday Times. It's clear the establishment will stop at nothing to hurt Reform. We want to smash their cosy consensus. Here is Nick Tyrone, author of Rise of Reform.
19: This is the biggest storm that he's probably ever faced. It feels like it. It feels like everything else, you know, that he's ever faced in his political career, he sort of has been able to shrug off. This is, for various reasons, much more difficult. I think it's the concentration of how many stories that there are.
16: So Reform has been hitting back hard at the Sunday Times. Richard Tice claimed Gabriel Pogrund despises Nigel and is a Labour stooge. Gabriel is, of course, the reporter who reported this story, or at least one of them. Farage has called it an establishment stitch-up and so on. Libby, dangerous question. Which side are you on?
18: Well, I had to look up what it is this guy has actually done, this posh George, as they call it. It turns out to be a charge of laundering drug money, and he would have had 20 years in jail, but there was a plea bargain, and it was money laundering, fraud, blackmail, extortion. He brokered a plea, and he is down to just 8 months spent in prison. It's pretty disreputable, and I think taking large sums of money from people with recorded offences and recorded prison sentences is a stupid thing for a politician to do. And I don't believe that Farage was so broke that he had to do it. So he shouldn't have taken that money. It was a very bad political misstep. That's really all I can say. I mean, I feel the same about Farage as I did before, but it's unusual to see him taking quite such a misstep as this. It's a bit like that poor footballer who tripped on the... he tripped over the barrier and has broken his... I think this is the barrier over which Farage has tripped, and it may do him quite a lot of harm.
16: Seb, without wishing to bring this too close to home, the idea of Gabriel Pogrund being a Labour stooge would have surprised him, I think.
17: Absolutely. I mean, Gabriel, who is one of the absolute best journalists in this building here at News UK, has probably done more damage to the Labour government than any other reporter in terms of his amazing reporting on Peter Mandelson, on Labour Together, on Morgan McSweeney. I mean, if you want to go and have a look, Gabriel's actually tweeted this morning all the stuff he's done, and the idea that he's a stooge for anyone is completely for the birds. I mean, he is not someone who has an agenda. All he cares about is good reporting, and he's obviously editor of the Sunday Times Insight team, which is, I think, one of the world's most renowned investigation teams, and that speaks to how highly he's rated. And it's pretty disgusting stuff from Reform. It's very Trumpian in that sense, and I thought it was very amusing to see Nigel Farage's outriders, one of them Raheem Kassam, a former aide of his, and Andy Wigmore, another aide, saying they're trying to do to Nigel Farage what they did to Donald Trump. Donald Trump, who has famously been caught making billions from his presidency, so that didn't really seem to be the attack line they thought it would. I mean, I was going to add to this, I've actually met Posh George, to add to this.
16: You amaze me. Honestly, if I had to guess who in the Times staff you, sir, would be.
17: No, I met him at a party, to be very clear here, and I've taken no money in gifts or kindness, whatever, and it was a very brief conversation. But there's a certain class of people Nigel Farage has around him, of which he is just one of many hangers-on, who are people who identify with his politics, people who are useful to him, and people who he likes to have around, a coterie of fans and supporters. And the question here, as you heard from Nick Tyrone earlier, is why didn't he declare this? Because we heard Robert Jenrick doing the rounds yesterday, and Mr. Jenrick essentially confirmed every single core tenet of the Sunday Times reporting, which is that accommodation, security and social media support was provided to Nigel Farage.
16: It can't be both an old story that everyone's bored with and complete smears and lies.
17: Exactly.
16: You pick a lane.
17: It is. And it is true. And as said, the parliamentary rules are very clear. In the 12 months before becoming an MP, everything has to be declared. So whether it's the £5 million gift, as Nigel Farage described it, from Christopher Harborne, all this support from Posh George, it should have been declared. And it hasn't been declared. And Reform have basically admitted that. And that is why the Parliamentary Standards Ombudsman is looking into this. I do think it is the biggest problem Nigel Farage has had in a long time, because it was only in 2017 he said he was 53, single and skint, and all of our reporting over the last couple of weeks shows that he's not skint. He's got his 5 properties plus all this extra parliamentary earnings outside of being an MP, and I think ordinary voters will look at this and just say, what is going on here?
16: Look, we've got to sort of tread slightly carefully here, but Seb, does it make you wonder? Look, Farage has been around a long time and he's fronted a lot of operations. Does it make you wonder about what Reform really is, about who has always been behind the Farage projects, about how close Farage has always been to lots of people with money at a time when he himself was less scrutinised? I think is about as far as I wish to go in answering that question.
17: Yes, and I mean, there is a question here about the character of people who've backed UKIP, the Brexit Party, Reform, ditto. You can have questions about the character who have backed other parties as well, which is something that has been debated and people will like some people and not like some people. We have the Electoral Commission, which exists to make sure that those donations are legally correct. But I think the issue with this instance, Hugo, is not about those people. It's just about the basics of being open and transparent. So to give you an example on this, Jeremy Hunt, the former Conservative Chancellor, owns, I think, almost as many properties as Nigel Farage. Some of them owned through companies he's owned. Jeremy Hunt has declared every single one of those through the Parliamentary Standards Register, and you can go and look and see them there. And the sense and the problem Nigel Farage has got is all this reporting points to, why didn't you declare this? Why wasn't it out there? And voters can take their judgment on Posh George or Christopher Harborne or whatever, but the fact it's all hidden up, that's the problem that he's not getting away from. And the only way he's going to get away from this is if he was to open up all his books and say, right, no more reporting, here it all is, take a call for yourself. But I think, for reasons we can only speculate on, he might not want to do that.
16: Libby, look, just the Trump approach to this kind of thing is like, you bet there's a lot of money around, your rules are stupid, what are you going to do about it? Votes don't care. Do you look forward to that kind of politics coming to Britain?
18: No, absolutely not. No, I think we need the old-fashioned sort of shuffling away in shame, quite small things which we used to have. We can't do with the Trump-style politics. Farage is really, I said it was a political misstep. I think it is a political misstep. I think people notice this kind of thing. And I think even quite keen Reform voters notice this sort of thing. And it may be that within the party he gets toppled. You know, there are some quite good, respectable people, don't wish to name them, but who did actually come over from parties to Reform. And they may be gathering around him now saying, Nigel, it can't be all about you, because all about you at the moment is a bit dodgy. It may not happen yet, but I think it will happen.
16: Well, we shall see. Look, if you're reading those reports about Nigel Farage on thetimes.com, you can, of course, also listen to the first episode of a podcast by the Insight team now. It's called Posh George, the Criminal Behind Farage, and it's available now wherever you get your podcasts. Let's talk about Andy Burnham. He's been continuing to talk about what he may do when he becomes Prime Minister. He said he's keen to explore how to tighten the early prison release scheme so that child sex offenders do not walk free earlier than they should. He's also suggested he would abandon Labour's plan to scrap jury trials in some cases. Libby, we're at the stage where he or people around him are hinting that they'll stop doing all the unpopular things. How much of it do you actually expect to see coming to fruition?
18: Well, he's just picking up the things which everybody hates most and sort of saying it'll all be different with me. And I don't think we can entirely trust that. I mean, yes, I would rather see the jury trials back. I would rather see an end to the release of the worst child sex offenders. But the point about it not being easy is a good one. I mean, there's no, Labour didn't do all these things out of sheer devilment, you know, just to make us all miserable, did it? You know, there are reasons behind it. And so if Burnham's going to talk about this, he's got to talk in detail about how he will fund prison places, because that's one of the reasons for the early releases, you know, about how the court system will be improved under him. We need a lot more detail. And this is one of the reasons that people like me are saying, and not just me, loads of people and really people in the street are sort of saying, who I meet, saying, look, actually, we're going to have an election. Let's have his proper costed manifesto. You know, let's have a judgment on him, which is not just a lot of disaffected Labour MPs and the Makerfield voters. You know, it feels absurd what's happening. It doesn't feel right. And I think just suddenly, you know, making announcements about unpopular things, how he's going to make more, which he's going to make more popular, is not helpful.
16: Seb, is there a danger that the Burnham bounce, the Burnham honeymoon, is over before he actually becomes Prime Minister?
17: I mean, people have seen that in his popularity ratings already, that when he was the Prince Across the Water, he was fantastically popular, well ahead of Keir Starmer and any of his other contenders to be Labour leader. But as soon as, shock horror, he's got to deal with the problems of actually governing, people are somewhat more sceptical of him. I think what's first impressions are really going to matter for Andy Burnham. I know they matter for every new Prime Minister, but because he's been almost almost a year in the making, if you go back to last year's Labour conference when all this kind of speculation started. And the problem at the moment is a lot of people are projecting onto him what they want to see. The soft left want to see a push into kind of Ed Miliband-ish. The Labour right want to keep with Blue Labour. The Blairites want to Blairite. And I think Burnham is going to have to be pretty clear in his first month or so about what he's actually going to do. Because he's going to become PM, we expect, on the 20th of July. Parliament's in recess. So he's got the whole summer to own, essentially, until he has to come back and do his first PMQs in September. That's about 6 weeks or so. And in that period, he's got to set up a cabinet, which we're told today that he's not actually got anywhere near, which is making access talks with the civil service rather difficult because they can't say who's going to do what because they don't know who the who is. They've got to have some kind of agenda that is within the Labour manifesto, but distinctly Burnhamite, and then deal with all these kind of public concerns. And I think the release of violent prisoners could be a very easy one for Andy Burnham, but you'll get into the same old thing. Do you going to do sentencing reform? Are you going to build more prisoners? Or how are you going to get more spaces? You can do some of those things in the medium term, but in the short term, you know, we are so short of prison places now over many, many years in a failure to build more prisons. You can't just flick your fingers and fix this. And I think Andy Burnham's going to find that across all manner parts of the state when he does finally get into number 10.
16: I think it's time now to open the court. All rise, because it's time for Judge Libby, ably assisted by Seb. I think we've decided to... What were you again, Seb? You're a magistrate, was that it? Something like that?
17: I'm working my way up. Justice of the Peace.
16: Ably assisted by Justice of the Peace, not quite yet a judge, Seb. Judge Libby is going to give her verdicts on some of the key dilemmas of the day. Libby, the first case before the court. Almost 40 Labour MPs have omitted the fact they went to private school in their Who's Who entries. You wonder if that could have had something to do with the fact that the Labour government's policy of charging VAT on private school fees has received a massive backlash from both schools and parents. What do you think about this, Libby?
18: Well, I'll say I don't think you should lie to Who's Who. I think it's sort of disgraceful. Say you don't want to be in it, but don't go actually leaving anything out which is relevant, because they do ask for education. They absolutely do ask in the form you fill in. I mean, having listed one of my recreations as walking, perhaps I should replace it now with limping, you know, sort of up to date. But I mean, the Labour attack on VAT in schools has not been a success. It has not raised much. It has just closed down a lot of good little schools. Some of them were specialists for children who couldn't quite cope with big state schools nearby. It feels disgraceful. It's just one of those small disgraces. And you should avoid the small disgraces because they build up and up and up and up. It's like, you know, Matthew Paris's old thing of toss pebbles into a pond and eventually there's so many pebbles there that everyone thinks, actually, you know, that's just a lump in the middle and it's disgusting.
16: Does it matter, Libby, where politicians went to school? What about the David Cameron thing of it should be about where you're going rather than where you came from?
18: You're filling in a public form, you know, a public information form, which is all that Who's Who is, basically. It may look grand, but it's just a public information form. If you're filling a public information form and it says education and you fill in something, you know, that if you leave out something because you think people will think that you're privileged because you were at a private school, then that is disgraceful. No, it just is. It feels lousy. It just does.
16: Seb, I guess the lesson of this is from now on, whenever you read a politician who doesn't mention where they went to school, that means they went to a private school.
17: Absolutely. I mean, it's a bit like Wikipedia pages, which, as you mentioned, that are incredibly sketchy and often inaccurate about people in terms of what they do and don't say. But Who's Who feels like it's been of a slight level above that because it comes in that big book that costs about several hundred pounds to buy, and you see various old copies of them knocking around the Times newsroom. You'd think people would just be a bit more straightforward, but as I said at the beginning of the programme, it's all started with Tony Benn when he started rewriting his history to remove bits that he didn't want there because it didn't look right on enough. It doesn't really bother me. I just think it's silly. It's very silly. And it's just trying because they don't want to get caught up in this, oh, you went to private school and you're now trying to do down private schools. And I probably agree with that David Cameron thing. It is about where people are going. And we spend so much time in politics about people's hinterland and their backstories and growing up in a coal bucket. And it'd be much more interesting what they're actually trying to do for the country now.
16: Yeah, but I think I do mind it on moral grounds. I mean, because I have always written quite a lot about my background, not just my schooling generally. And one of the reasons why I've occasionally got some grief for it is because of so few people do it. Mm. And even in this profession, in journalism, once you start digging into who's connected to who and who has relatives in public life and in the industry and so on, it never ends. It's just some of us talk about it and some people never do. I don't know. Let's move on. There's been some spectacular to-ing and fro-ing over Prince Harry's visit to the UK. First, the whole family was going to come. Now it's just Harry. And then this morning, Harry's team said he's going to be staying at Buckingham Palace. But then the palace came out and said, no, he absolutely wouldn't. Libby, what do you think's going on here? Is Harry trying to bounce his family into letting him stay, do you think?
18: It's starting to feel like that. It's awful, isn't it? I mean, make it stop, make it stop. It's hugely embarrassing. You know, it looks as if he's dangling his grandchildren, you know, the king's grandchildren in front of him, you know, to say, you know, weigh in and force them to give me full-on 24-hour police protection everywhere I go. It is embarrassing. And I think this week we have the judgment in Harry's newspaper hacking case. It's going to make things even worse. It's hard on the king. It's hard on his own kids. It's hard on the cousins they've never met. It's hard on Harry's children, you know, who will never meet their cousins or really know their family if this goes on. That whole thing is completely disgraceful. And Harry has known. He has known that he was not going to get this full-on 24-hour police protection. He's been offered royal palaces. I don't know. It's just heartbreaking, the whole thing.
16: Seb, if I was going to visit my family in another country and they publicly announced that I wouldn't be allowed to stay with them, I feel I might sort of call the whole thing off.
17: You could do. There's plenty of good travel lodges and holiday inns around Buckingham Palace, though, which I'm sure have plenty of rooms available. I mean, the whole thing, as per the story in our times, I'm just fed up with the whole thing. That we had all this last time, the he said, she said, he's going to come, isn't he going to come, is the Duchess of Sussex going to come, is the children going to come again? And I think if you want to say there might be some kind of conclusion to this drama, once that court case has come to its conclusion, which is a coincidence, we're told this week, then maybe he'll be able to visit in the future and it'll be a lot more straightforward. But again, there is this sense that the Sussexes live for this drama. They love to be in the headlines and keep this going round and round the whole time, whereas the rest of us, I think, have just moved on from it.
16: Yeah. Well, Harry, we've got a spare room. You can come and stay with me if you want. Libby Purvis and Seb Payne, thank you very much indeed. Always a pleasure to have both of you.
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12: With the Times Radio News, I'm Rob Malarkey. The Football Association is considering an appeal of the red card for the England defender Jarel Kwanzaa in their World Cup match against Mexico. It's citing the precedent set by FIFA's decision to lift the suspension of the USA's Folarin Balogun. President Trump says he personally intervened in the Balogun case and asked the head of FIFA, Gianni Infantino, to review his one-match suspension. The former executive director of the FA is David Davis.
13: There will come a day when Gianni Infantino will give a defence, I am sure, that his judgment was in football's interests, that having the President of the United States on side was very important, and that's been at the basis of what he's done.
12: More than 100,000 people with ADHD are being paid disability benefits without any requirement to look for work, an increase of 40% since Labour came to power 2 years ago. Official statistics show that the government has approved a daily average of 40 personal independence payments since 2024, in which ADHD is cited as the main condition. More than 4 million people now claim PIP, and government forecasts predict real-term spending on it is due to increase to £45 billion by 2031. The Times has learned that Nigel Farage is expected to be interviewed by Parliament's Standards Watchdog within the next fortnight over a £5 million gift he received from a cryptocurrency billionaire. The Reform UK leader is facing mounting scrutiny over his financial affairs over the gift from Christopher Harborne, as well as benefits he received from George Cotterill, a convicted criminal and crypto gambler. Farage has insisted he did not need to declare the money because it was given to him in a purely personal capacity. Don't forget, you can set the Times radio news briefing as your flash briefing on Alexa. Despite the intervention of President Trump and a reprieve from the FIFA president Gianni Infantino, the United States are out of the World Cup. Despite his red card against Bosnia-Herzegovina, the USA striker Folarin Balogun started against Belgium in their round of 16 clash, but the American dream turned into a nightmare in Seattle, with Belgium cruising to a 4-1 win. Cristiano Ronaldo's final World Cup match for Portugal ended with a 1-0 defeat by Spain. The 41-year-old, a five-time winner of the Ballon d'Or, was in tears at full-time after Mikel Merino's stoppage-time winner for the European champions. The British wildcard Arthur Ferry says he'll cherish his achievements of reaching the quarterfinals at Wimbledon for the rest of his life. After beating the former world number three Grigor Dimitrov in five sets, Ferry, the British number three, who's ranked 114, won a final set tiebreak and will play the ninth seed Flavio Caboli of Italy on Wednesday for a place in the semi-finals.
0: Welcome to this bonus edition of The State of It. I am here with one of our former hosts, Gabriel Pogrund, who has actually moved on to bigger and better things, arguably. He is now editor of Insight and has this week produced a quite extraordinary story about Nigel Farage and some benefits in kind he has received from a convicted fraudster called George Cotterill. So, Gabriel, just do you want to just start by, I mean, this looks like a hell of a lot of work has gone into this with you and your team.
1: Well, let me begin by saying that I genuinely really miss seeing you and Patrick and Lara in the studio. And I also miss the rhythm of my life where I used to get to do things every week. So part of the concept of Insight is that we dedicate lots of time and resource to an occasional big bomb. And I guess one hopes it's worth it by the time you get there. But we did feel, leaving the office on Saturday, that we had nothing left to give. And it seems like the story's done reasonably well. The podcast Post George as well is available to listen to. But the thrust of the story relates, as you said, to this guy, George Cotterill, who is a very colourful character. He's an aristocrat. He grew up in the Caribbean island Mustique, went to boarding school in Worcestershire, and then was expelled for gambling-related activity and responded to that setback by going into the bit of Mayfair where Arab, Russian, British money mingles in hotel lobbies and clubs. And he essentially became very proficient at moving money around the world, learned a lot about the highways and byways of the slightly greyer areas of international finance. And that led him to do something that I guess would catch up with him in due course for reasons I'll explain. He went onto the dark web and posed under an alias and offered to launder money for a drug trafficking syndicate. He then went to meet the drug traffickers at a hotel in Las Vegas and told them that he would happily wash $20,000 of ill-gotten gains. And that, George Cotterill thought was that. And he goes into the world of not reform, but it's forerunner, or at least the forerunner to the forerunner. Before we had reform, we had the Brexit Party, and before that, there was UKIP. And Cottrell becomes a figure in UKIP. He becomes a sort of, he's a volunteer. I think he became connected because his uncle via marriage is Lord Hesketh, the F1 motor racing entrepreneur and a hereditary peer who switched to UKIP. And through that, he basically becomes a sort of super volunteer in UKIP. He has this reputation for being the quintessential Farage whisperer. He knows better than anybody when Nige needs a cigarette or a pint or a moment's pause. He's there to pull the chair from under his table when he's getting to a place. He is just the person who understands Nigel on an intuitive, emotional, political, personal level. And that was responded to with a series of very serious promotions for the young man nicknamed Post George at a tender age. He became deputy treasurer of UKIP and later chief of staff. And he was there with Farage, cheek by jowl, on referendum night in 2016. And he was also there, critically, to go watch Donald Trump at his Republican National Convention inauguration as a presidential candidate in Cleveland, Ohio, a few months after the Brexit result. And he was with Nigel Farage when they were both getting a connecting flight via Chicago back to the UK when a phalanx of federal officers approaches Posh George, take him away, and in time he learns that the very drug dealers who he said he would launder money for were in actual fact the US authorities. They were undercover FBI agents, and Posh George is thrown in prison, indicted with 21 charges, pleads guilty to wire fraud after doing a deal with prosecutors to give them information, and essentially spends a period of time in a federal prison. And there's a very long story, but the short version of it, taking us to the present, is that he gets out, goes and moves, of course, to Montenegro, where he becomes a crypto gambling entrepreneur. And then, in the run-up to the last general election, he starts funding a great number of different facets of Nigel Farage's life and operation.
0: And it's pretty, I mean, it's a lot. Okay, we're looking through your splash at the weekend and your long read, which you can read on the Times website. But we are talking security, staff, accommodation, social media stuff as well. And Nigel Farage's contention is that he's doing all of this as his friend in a personal capacity. But it's the scale of the benefits in kind, I think, which is particularly eye-catching, Gabriel.
1: That's right. It is also the fact that, as you outlined, that it covers so many aspects of Farage's life. So there was once upon a time a thing called the Office of Nigel Farage, which had a website and premises, but it didn't exist as a legal entity. It transpires large amounts of it were just Posh George depositing monies, in the words of his lawyers, into the accounts of people who were there to serve Farage. So Farage gets his own videographer to revamp his TikTok. When the election came, a lot of people said that Farage's TikTok game was way better than anybody else's. A third of people get their young news via TikTok. Farage is really great at TikTok. It transpired that was a man paid to do the work by Cottrell. And he talks as well about his wider staff. So one person who went on to work in the parliamentary office, another person who was involved in a sort of hipster fascist group called Generation Identity. There's sort of various interesting figures involved in this. But yeah, I think the thing that is quite remarkable about it is that the £5 million gift from the crypto billionaire Christopher Harborne, which came days before Farage said he would stand, it is, as Farage has repeatedly told us, money which was his to spend as he wished. And he won't say if he spent it and how.
0: He says that he hasn't spent a penny of it. You know that tortuous broadcast round of interviews. So that money is sitting there because presumably there is a risk he might have to pay it back at some point. But either way, he hasn't spent any of that, but there was another source of money.
1: And that's quite right. So essentially, the overall purpose of the MP's code of conduct is to uphold democracy by preserving transparency and ensuring that any benefit which a reasonable person might think might have an effect on the actions or words of an MP is disclosed, so that we and the public are satisfied that there's no hidden reason why somebody might be doing something. Because every MP says, yeah, the only reason I took that suitcase of cash was because he's a mate, but it had no effect on my then lobbying for his business. That's the argument. So we need to know who's paying you, and then we can all be in the clear. And there is some small print, and it says that MPs are required to also disclose any benefits received in the year preceding their election. And the only exemption is for, quote, purely personal gifts. If there's any suggestion that it's in any way connected to your political activities, it says disclose. And if there's any doubt, it says think about the motive of the giver and the use to which the gift is to be put. And if there's still any doubt, just declare it. So that's what the rules say. And I think what's quite different about what we revealed, it's no better or worse, it's just different to the 5 million, is, as you've outlined, Steve, a lot of the money you hear went towards activities which, in their substance, they were related to Nigel Farage's life as a national political figure. He says he wasn't a politician. He wasn't standing for office at the time. The latter is certainly true. But he was pumping out a lot of political material on TikTok, his views on migration, the economy, net zero, debanking, the European Convention on Human Rights, and at points, reform, pro-reform activity too. But also, when you think about things like security and staff, that's someone with an operation. It's not something, at least from afar, it seems, that you would describe as being a gift akin to getting a watch from your father-in-law for as a birthday present. So that's what I just outlined is a real question for Raj on a rules level, saying nothing of the wider internal and national politics in terms of Farage's position within his party and also within the country.
0: Can we just talk about the reform response briefly, Gabriel? Because there are two bits I wanted to focus on. Firstly, and this is very important, reform are not disputing the facts of your report. And George Cotterill is not disputing the fact of your report. They're acknowledging that there were benefits in kind that Cotterill funded. I think the phrase was up till quarter one of 2024 for the security and more broadly. And that is acknowledged. And that was also acknowledged, I think, by Robert Jenrick on the broadcast round yesterday, I think I'm correct in saying. So factually, that is not in dispute. And so what is in dispute is how that should be interpreted in terms of, he said, this is my friend. And there's a question more broadly about whether, well, actually, should that have been therefore declared? And look, Gabriel, one of the things I wanted to look at is obviously part of reform's response to this has been to go on the offensive both against you and the Sunday Times more broadly. And some would say it playing the man, not the ball. And there has been a kind of general criticism that, you know, he's a Labour stooge, all of that kind of stuff. Well, I would have thought if you are a Labour stooge, you've got a pretty good way of hiding it. I mean, your track record of very difficult stories for Labour, I would say that you did more to make Keir Starmer's life difficult than any other journalist out there. I mean, from the off about his donations for his clothing, your book that you did with Patrick. I mean, you are indiscriminate and totally apolitical from where I sit. And I think I know that off Labour. I know that from the Tories. It is universally acknowledged that you are absolutely down the middle in the way you do your reporting.
1: Thank you so much, Steve, for those very kind words. I guess, yeah, this is one of those cases where my hope is that the reporting will do the talking, because the facts have not been disputed. And if the facts seem to have some public interest, and if the thrust of the story seems to relate to something that matters, then I'm happy. And I think you've outlined that I've done things that have led to no shortage of opprobrium from the Labour Party, and I've got the same from the Tories, and I'm getting the same from Reform, and that's okay as long as the work itself withstands scrutiny. And it seems so far it has, not least because all the relevant parties have acknowledged the bulletproofness of the information behind it. So I'm pleased if that's the case, and I can only say that it's not just about me, but Sunday Times has also been accused of being a Labour paper, and in the end, we're not on anything or any one paper. We just try to write stories that entertain and inform our readers, and I guess we'll keep doing that.
0: So I guess we should talk about where this goes next in terms of, this now sits there with the Parliamentary Commissioner for Standards. Now, he is already looking at a connected but different case in its own right. And this is the case of Christopher Harborne, who is another crypto billionaire who's given £5 million to Nigel Farage. And Nigel Farage says this was a gift, and it was so much was a gift that I had a contract drawn up to clarify that this was a gift between from him to me, and I can do with that money what I want. I can spend it as I wish. But that also was not declared. And that investigation is already taking place. It's quite a way down the line. We don't think he's spoken to Farage yet, but that's ongoing. So it looks like, Gabriel, the next step is that this ends up on the desk of this guy, Daniel Greenberg, who is the Commissioner for Parliamentary Standards. And this process can take quite some time.
1: Yeah, it can. And it is one of those moments, by the way, where a lot of politics suddenly hinges on the discretion of a person nobody has ever heard of. So The thing about the MP's code of conduct is it's not a penal code. It's not, there's no common law. There are not long jurisprudential opinions on it. It's words, and the person entrusted with interpreting the words is this legal scholar, Daniel Greenberg, and then his interpretation of the words leads to recommended sanctions, which MPs can then uphold and rubber stamp or not. So it's not like there is a, you know, there's no CPS guidance here. It's going to come down to how people consider the particulars of the case. And you are right also, Steve, that these things don't tend to resolve themselves in a hurry. There's often written correspondence between the MP under investigation and the commissioner. There'll be evidence exchanged. There will be sometimes video or in-person sessions. Yeah, basically, it does put a question mark over Farage's future. That's not to say, by the way, that he's unlike a lot of MPs in that if, say, you are a slightly naughty Lib Dem or Tory MP who's had his snout in the trough or done something foolish that's going to lead to your suspension for more than 10 days and thus trigger a by-election or at least create that opportunity. Yeah, in 9 times out of 10, it's like, okay, well, you're toast. You know, all MPs think they've got a personal mandate and then reality punches them in the face. Farage is very different because the question is not just could this lead to his expulsion from the Commons or his defeat in the by-election, but could he then use that as a weapon? I don't say that because it would be good or because it would be bad, but just kind of observationally, clearly Farage's position in relation to all of this, I'm not making about me, myself and I here, it's broader. He says all of this is part of an establishment crusade against him. And so the question is, might he lean into it? I feel like the idea that he might step down to run in on that basis is slightly underpriced. I don't know. I might be. There's no sourcing behind that, but just thinking in terms of the political gravity of the situation, why subject yourself to purgatory in a formal investigation? Maybe he'll seize the agenda and run on a ticket to defy the establishment and give him the bloody nose. I don't know, but that's what Farage, you know, he has this adversarial relationship with the Fourth Estate at the moment. He's angry. He doesn't think it's right. You've seen him on broadcast. Then there's a separate politics, which I think, Steve, you are, as ever, the best political journalist to ask about, which is just where it lands him in terms of the internal politics of reform. And that I don't know so much about, other than to say that you can tell, just reading the papers, that there has been a shift, and that shift is that the question of Farage, yes or no, good or bad, is just back on the table, or is on the table, basically for the first time since he returned back in June 2024 to the political fray.
0: I think, look, so there are two consequences that flow. One, the one that you've identified, the sanctions issue, right? Will he be expelled as an MP? Will he have to refight Clacton? All of that. But two, it is the broader issue. We have seen a lot less of Nigel Farage recently. Since The Guardian first reported on the undisclosed £5 million payment, there have been far fewer. I remember last year and last summer in particular, we couldn't move for Farage press conferences. And then more broadly, I think one of the issues is that, look, why is Nigel Farage coming under this scrutiny? It is because he wants to be Prime Minister. He is open about that. He wants to run the country. And with that comes a level of scrutiny. And sometimes the issue with that scrutiny, and this is with politicians of all colours, be they Nigel Farage, Boris Johnson, Keir Starmer, whoever they are, all of these questions arise. And it can dominate the bandwidth in a way that is unhelpful to your cause. So I am sure Nigel Farage would probably rather be talking about small boat crossings, his economic vision, all of those kind of things. And instead, he's going to get dragged back to this question. GB News, which is a channel which he had a show on and is a kind of problem, is yesterday gave Robert Jenrick one of the most aggressive grillings of all of the grillings that I saw of Robert Jenrick. Camilla Tominey over there did a kind of forensic job at her end in going through it. And that's the point. It kind of sucks up a lot of the bandwidth. And that's the challenge that reform are going to face. And what I would argue is this is actually part and parcel with, yes, reform are a really significant political force. Yes, they could win the next election. And as a result, with that is coming a lot of scrutiny.
1: 100%. And I think that I think that the issue as well is that Nigel Farage is an incredible politician. You can't dispute the fact that there are few people who have shaped the course of events in our country in the way that he has over the last decade, but before that too. I think the part of his appeal lies in the fact that he looks like he's having fun a lot of the time, and he's can interact with anybody and in ways which Keir Starmer must from time to time envy, can sink pipes with people or go into a old age home and just, you can see he'll be like riotously laughing within a minute. And that is part of his aesthetic and no doubt part of his appeal. And he looks normal, he looks not like a Westminster creature. But when you are put in a vice in this way and you are forced to talk about things that you feel you talked about, also probably we underprice it in our profession, and probably most members of the public have no idea the reality of

0: And let's face it, these are highly unusual arrangements. And he is a highly unusual politician, which he would argue is why he's in this. But you're essentially in a position where he had, as he puts it, an undisclosed gift of £5 million deposited into his account to spend as he sees fit. Ferraris, whatever he wishes, homes, security, you name it. And then separately, he's got another guy who is funding his security, his staff. And that obviously leads to questions because these are unorthodox things. And I think when you step back more broadly, one of the things about reform that is very striking is they are receiving enormous amounts from crypto billionaires. And this is a new feature of politics. And it is transforming the world of politics and money in a way that I've not seen before, because the money that we're talking about, Christopher Harborne, who has recently registered to vote in the UK, we revealed the other week, has given 12 million plus already. So 12 million quid, 9 million in one go. Ben Dello, another crypto billionaire who is a reform donor, just relocated from Hong Kong back to the UK, given 4 million already. These are huge sums, and it is partly or part of what is going to make and is making reform an insurgent force, that they are not a kind of unprofessional outfit anymore. They've got big money, and with that money, they're recruiting a lot of people. And you're seeing that as part of the operation. But that does bring scrutiny on where that money's from and what it's being used for. And that is that it has the potential to change politics and to put Nigel Farage in number 10. But equally, inevitably, there are questions about some of that money.
1: Yeah, I think Fraser Nelson, for your fine Nobel paper, has been one of the most eloquent commentators on this kind of not quite military industrial complex, but kind of politics money complex of crypto on one side and reform on the other. I think Fraser said that the sort of essential concept underpinning ethics in public life is that people do everything they can to draw a distinction between commercial interests and their public positions, and they wouldn't want there to be any cross-contamination. Whereas, you know, Farage actually is utterly unapologetic in saying, yes, I advocate for crypto. Yes, I have lobbied the Bank of England and its governor in relation to crypto. Yes, I'm funded by people with commercial interest in crypto. And, you know, for him, it's not even a bone of contention because he says he thinks what he thinks anyway. And I suppose the problem is in terms of the rules, but maybe also just politics full stop, is it doesn't really always matter what the politician says. The MP's code of conduct has this idea of a reasonable person. So your average punter, would they have grounds to think that something might seem political about this, or that there might be a political dimension to this gift that ought to be declared? And Farage is not the arbiter. And that's another thing, by the way, too, as well that is worth saying, is you get some politicians, Boris Johnson's another, who are amazing on the campaign trail. You kind of personify insurgent politics, and they feel free being able to interact with people directly and present their position. But when you enter Westminster, you know, the Palace of Westminster is not always so interested in what you want to do. It has its rules. And also, because it's sovereign, it can administer them in its own way on its own timeline. And that's another one as well. It's like, you know, you can say and do certain things when you're outside, but when you're here, you know, suddenly it's quite a forbidding and intimidating environment. And it's a bit like Partygate, where you think, you know, it's not fully in our hands, and we all want to get on top of it and understand it. But these aren't people that talk to journalists. They're not people who make the decision until they've signed on the dotted line and sent the recommendation to the Standards Committee. So it's a very uncertain time for the whole political geography of the country. When you think about the significance of what reform's achieved, it's cannibalised so much of the Tory party. It's taken a sledgehammer to Labour's base. It's done really well north of the border in Scotland. What is that without Nigel Farage? Could it be forced to go on without him? You can't ignore that that has become a question as a result of the 5 million disclosure with which I had no involvement in, and then also latterly this George Cottrell business. So we approached all relevant parties for comment prior to our story. Nigel Farage has since said that he is a victim of an anti-establishment hit job and that he is considering legal action against the Sunday Times. Lawyers for him said that he did not need to declare the benefits, owing to the fact that they took place in a period where he was not a politician, and or that they came from a personal friend. George Cottrell has repeatedly said he expected nothing in return for the benefits he conferred upon Farage, that he does what he does because of his genuine friendship and political sympathy with Farage.

0: charge and that he is guilty of no wrongdoing in this instance.
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1: Good morning. It is 5 o'clock on Tuesday, the 7th of July. This is Times Radio Early Breakfast with Tom Noonan. This morning, 100,000 people with ADHD are being paid disability benefits which have no obligation to find work, a 40% increase in 2 years. What does it mean for our public finances? For those people, often young, not in work. We will get into all of that, and we will be looking ahead to the NATO summit in Ankara.
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3: Thank you, Tom. Good morning. More than 100,000 people with ADHD are being paid disability benefits without any requirement to look for work. About 4 in 10 of those claiming personal independent payments for the condition are receiving the top rate, worth almost £200 a week. That's on top of other benefits. The Times' political reporter Daisy Eastlake says the figures show an increase of 40% in ADHD claimants in the 2 years since Labour came to power.
4: The government has approved 40 new personal independence payments in which ADHD is cited as the main condition every day on average in the 2 years since the election. The increase is being driven by a surge in young people claiming disability benefits because of mental health conditions. More than half of those people claiming for ADHD are between 16 and 24 years old. The government say they inherited a broken welfare system and are fixing it.
3: Sir Stephen Timms, the Disability Minister, will publish an interim report later this week. Sir Keir Starmer will arrive in the Turkish capital of Ankara later for his final NATO summit amid questions about the UK's plans to increase defence spending. Downing Street says the government remains committed to NATO's targets, but Donald Trump's expected to put pressure on European countries to increase the scale of their defence commitment. Speaking to Times Radio, former US Deputy Assistant Secretary of State Joel Rubin highlighted some of Trump's other objectives.
5: You would be wise as well to take up what the House has already passed, which is nearly $10 billion in aid to Ukraine, something he has not done in his presidency, and to put that out in front and say to NATO, look, we are not leaving. We are still here in the game. You need to do more, but also to Vladimir Putin, expect that there are still resources coming from the United States to support an end to your invasion of Ukraine.
3: The FA may appeal the red card that England defender Gerald Kwanza received in the World Cup match against Mexico. They're expected to cite the precedent set by FIFA in lifting the suspension of the USA's Folarin Balogun. Donald Trump has admitted he intervened in the Balogun case, asking FIFA President Gianni Infantino to review his one-match ban. David Davis, the former executive director of the FA, has told Times Radio an extraordinary precedent has been set.
6: Mr. Infantino has said that, oh, he regularly speaks to heads of state. Well, I'm not sure that he regularly speaks to heads of state in the middle of a high-profile World Cup. Things do happen, but this is an extraordinary incident and precedent.
3: And Arthur Ferry says he will cherish his achievement of reaching the quarterfinals at Wimbledon for the rest of his life. He beat the former world number 3 Grigor Dimitrov in 5 sets on centre court. Ferry, who's ranked 114 in the world, needed a wild card to secure his place in the main draw. Now he's guaranteed prize money of almost £500,000. He will play the 9th seed Flavio Cobolli of Italy tomorrow for a place in the semis, an opponent Ferry beat in the first round of the Australian Open back in January.
7: It's going to be a good match regardless. I'm expecting it to be very, very difficult and different to Australia. I'm sure he's going to be at 100% of his capacities, which maybe he wasn't quite at 100% in Australia. But yeah, I played really well in Australia. I dominated the match. So we'll use that experience for Wednesday.
3: For a roundup of the news on demand, subscribe to the Times Radio News Briefing on any podcast platform.
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1: Andy Hayes, thank you very much. And thank you for joining us for Times Radio Early Breakfast. Tom Noonan with you. What is an acceptable level of benefits of state support for a condition like ADHD? That is one of the many, many questions facing Andy Burnham as he hurtles towards Downing Street. Front page of the Times this morning. More than 100,000 people with ADHD are being paid disability benefits, some of which do not have a requirement to look for work. So these are people whose primary condition is listed as ADHD, a 40% increase since the election 2 years ago. And the surge is driven by younger people. More than half of those claiming for ADHD are aged 16 to 24. Obviously, there's a cost aspect to this from the public purse perspective. In total, for all conditions, PIP spending is forecast to reach £45 billion if it is not reformed by 2031. There's also the personal aspect, though. What does it mean for people, especially young people, if they don't have an obligation to find work? Some people feel that ADHD is one of these conditions which is overly medicalised, that we are labelling traits which are actually in the normal spectrum of human variance as a condition. But I've known people who have found it very useful to get an ADHD diagnosis, to find out more about how their brain works. They have then used that to stay in work, to make work work for them. So how do we keep encouraging people into work, into finding it? You can get in touch with your thoughts on this. You can text us 87222. Start your message with the word Times. WhatsApp us on 0333 003 2353. Is this something you should be getting this degree of support for? If it should be, then how do we tinker with it? Does it need tinkering with at all? Or actually, is this perfectly acceptable? We'll also be talking about the NATO summit in Turkey later on, and particularly about the role of Turkey in the alliance. It used to be quite an awkward customer. What about now? Plus our regular World Cup update with Max Scott. Plenty to talk about. Belgium-USA. Belgium knocking out the USA after that controversy about Donald Trump's intervention. Let's start, though, by going through the morning's papers. Joining us to do that this morning is the Times' Europe correspondent, Katie Gatens, who's based in Barcelona. Katie, good morning.
8: Good morning.
1: Let's start on the front page of the Times, shall we? The story about ADHD. Now, as I was laying out there, some people would say this isn't something that needs a condition and therefore not something that needs disability benefit support. Some people, say I've known, find it quite comforting in knowing this about themselves. But it doesn't seem to help anyone for this to be something where you don't work at all.
8: Yeah, I think I was really shocked by that. I mean, it's a really shocking headline. And not only that, as you mentioned before, what was quite interesting is that ADHD is listed as the main condition for the benefits, which really surprised me. And yeah, you're right. I think that there's a lot of debate at the moment about overdiagnosis. You know, these conditions have really sort of, you know, the diagnosis of these conditions has really exploded in the past few years, I think, since COVID. And are we actually doing anyone any good by sort of, you know, diagnosing these conditions?
1: I'm interested. Is it a uniquely British thing? Obviously, you're now living in Barcelona. Has this been, say, the case in Spain as well? Since COVID, you've had this growth in diagnoses in conditions like ADHD or autism. Has there been this sort of growth in neurodivergence diagnoses in other countries?
8: Yeah, exactly. So it has. I was doing a little bit of research into it, and it's followed the same trajectory, really, as the UK. Especially in women and young people, it does seem to have increased. The main difference, I think, is that in Spain, the benefit system is very, very different. In order to qualify for, you know, the benefits, you have to have paid in for a certain amount of time. I think it's 360 days in the last 6 years you need to have been working for. And then once you qualify for it, it is an awful lot more generous than the UK.
1: That's really interesting. Helen gets in touch. Helen, good morning. If you want to understand the fact that young people with ADHD can't cope beyond school, look back to the education system, which is no longer fit to supporting children for life beyond school. ADHD children can't cope in school and then can't cope beyond it. Fix the education system and then this will resolve. It's interesting, Helen, for some people who say this is over-medicalisation. One of the arguments is, well, learn to concentrate. Well, maybe this is an example of that, that actually, as you say, schools aren't equipping children who have ADHD, who struggle with concentration, to then find techniques, methods by which they can sort of self-regulate and self-discipline and therefore can carry that forward into adult life. We'll be talking about this after 5:30 in our politics section, because it's one of the things that, well, Andy Burnham will have to challenge, and Alan Milburn, who's led the government's review on welfare reform, has been speaking to Andy Burnham. So we'll get into a bit of that. Katie, front page of the Telegraph this morning. Britain to lead European drive to build long-range NATO missiles. Obviously, this comes ahead of the NATO summit, which starts today, ends tomorrow. They're trying to get it over and done with quite quickly, it seems, because it could get a little testy with Donald Trump. Is this the future of European defence, do you think, a sort of pan-European model that relies less on the US?
8: Yeah, well, I think what we see is, as you've mentioned, ahead of the NATO summit, countries scrambling to make announcements and commitments to upping their defence spending. This is obviously a really big sticking point for the US. Donald Trump has said that, you know, Europe has to step up with regards to defence budgets. And we have seen, you know, most of the NATO alliance, most of the individual member states make those you know, spending commitments and really upping their defence budgets. So it's going to be an interesting one, short, but probably very impactful.
1: Is there this discussion in Spain about what will Donald Trump think of us and our defence spending? Obviously, that's something that consumes quite a lot of the British media cycle and Parliament about, you know, what Donald Trump may or may not say about Sir Keir Starmer. Spain has always been one of the NATO members which has spent, well, relatively little on defence compared to its allies. Is there the same anxiety about will the US president have a go at Pedro Sanchez, for example?
8: Well, it's a bit too late for that. I think there's always been a bit of tension between Pedro Sanchez, who is obviously the socialist prime minister, and Donald Trump. And actually, Sanchez's line is that Spain will not up its defence budget. I think I've written down here, it's committed to spend 2.1% of GDP on defence, and they will not sort of enter into a war economy mentality. Their commitment is very much to kind of spend more domestically rather than an arms race, essentially.
1: It's fascinating that in the UK and in other countries, there is the promise of more defence spending, certainly talking the talk, and then it's a question of, are governments walking the walk? Whereas, as you say, in Spain, it's the complete opposite. The talk is the opposite direction to that. Interesting. Katie, stay with us, please, because after the break, we're going to be getting into, well, this pretty extraordinary row between the King and Prince Harry, seemingly a sort of PR disaster for both that didn't necessarily need to happen. And we'll also be talking about the question that is the front of T2 today. Is it ever acceptable for men to wear shorts to work? We'll get into all of that. The time now, though, is 5:13.
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1: Good morning, Tom Noonan here with Times Radio Early Breakfast. Thank you so much for your company. We come up to 5:15 and we're going through the papers with the Times' Europe correspondent Katie Gatens, who joins us from Barcelona. You can join Katie and me in our conversation. Text 87222, start your message with the word Times, or WhatsApp us on 0333 003 2353. We always like hearing from you. Katie, front page of The Sun, and indeed quite a few other newspapers, is this row between the King and Prince Harry about whether the Duke of Sussex can or cannot stay in Buckingham Palace. I think the King extended an invitation. Prince Harry's view, the team of Prince Harry, say that he formally accepted an invitation, then it was withdrawn. The Buckingham Palace side say no, Prince Harry missed a deadline to accept the invitation, a deadline which was needed to, say, stand up or stand down the staff, whether to prepare the palace for his arrival and his stay or not, and it was only for one night, it would have been a lot of work, and that Harry missed that, and therefore the invitation was withdrawn. Whichever side has some truth to it, it seems spectacularly mismanaged from a PR perspective, which has created a row which there never needed to be.
8: Yeah, I mean, it is, I don't know about you, but I'm sort of like very over the Prince Harry, discussion. It's just, it's tit for tat. It's sort of, you know, very airing your dirty laundry in public, isn't it? But yeah, you're right. There's briefings both ways. You know, he says, Prince Harry has always claimed that the palace has been, you know, the King and Queen have been briefing against him, and I'm sure vice versa that happens as well. It's just, you know, we're watching it play out in real time. It's just, it is quite embarrassing, isn't it?
1: Do you think there'd ever be a time where we're not talking about Prince Harry and the King? Do you think this is something that would just go on and on and on? Because I suppose either it keeps becoming a psychodrama of they don't get on, or if there is an element of reconciliation, then we might see him and Meghan and their children back more in our public life.
8: Yeah, well, I think that, you know, everything that's happened with the Prince Andrew situation, you know, you would have expected maybe a row back from the, you know, the side of the King and Queen, perhaps just to realise, oh, we don't have a lot of, you know, royals left, and actually Harry and Meghan, you know, may prove quite useful, and some good PR, a reconciliation, you know, could be great PR for all involved, really. But instead, it just seems to be bitter and, you know, a continuous argument on both sides.
1: I think, like you say, we get so, it's gone on for so long now, and you get so caught up in each phase of the drama and the newspaper cycle about it, that actually you forget that there was a time where they were seen as quite an asset to the royal family. After their wedding, they were sort of the modern face of the royal family, and how much that has changed in a relatively short period of time.
8: And I think they're popular. You know, I think that they are popular still in the UK. You know, I think to a certain demographic, perhaps, you know, maybe an older demographic, maybe less so, but I still think that perhaps they have a lot to offer for a young Gen Z millennial kind of audience, or they could have to offer. But it's sort of unfortunate, isn't it?
1: Yes, yeah, I think you're right. There is a certain group who do rather like them. Does it sort of outweigh the people who take against them, I suppose? Nina gets in touch. Good morning, Nina. Royals need to be courteous to staff about if they are working or not. The King was right to say too late. Again, we should say Prince Harry's team say they didn't get in, but after the deadline. I suspect that is something that we'll never quite know the full truth to. A story in the Times, Katie, about a conference, in a business conference in Scotland, I think it was in Dunfermline, an Amazon conference where a female CEO of a marketing agency, who's a mother who is breastfeeding her baby, who I think is about 20 weeks old, she was turned away from the business course because she couldn't bring her baby in, because having anyone under six was deemed, a breach of health and safety. She brought her husband along with her to care for the baby while she was in the conference, and then he'd bring her in for fees. It seems extraordinary that mothers are still sort of turned away for this in 2026.
8: Yeah, I agree. It's shocking. It seems to be a sort of one-size-fits-all approach to not having children in warehouses and fulfillment centres, you read on that story, it does actually sound like not a suitable place for children. But as it was sort of later explained, there are offices, there should be provisions in place for women to breastfeed babies, safely. It's crazy that we're having yet another story about women being unable to breastfeed in a workplace.
1: Yes, Amazon has apologised for the access policy of the site. I suspect they'll have that fairly near the top of their agenda next time they book a conference venue. Something that's been talked about a lot in the office, Katie, and actually leads The Guardian this morning. Donald Trump saying he did ask FIFA to suspend that red card ban for the American striker Folarin Balogun. It seems a completely blatant exception to the rules. And I suppose I'm most interested in the fact that Donald Trump has actively leaned into it, where I would expect most leaders to run away and say, oh no, it's nothing to do with me, Gov.
8: Yeah, I think that proves how little he knows of the game. And I think in his full statement, he just admitted he doesn't really know what a red card is, while saying he had a very, very superior knowledge of the game and actually was very a big fan of football and everything like that. So, it's really shocking, isn't it? And as for FIFA sort of appealing the England red card, I personally don't think that this should be a precedent for future appeals. You know, as the England manager Tuchel said, you know, where's the line? Where do we draw the line here? I just think we need to sort of chalk it up as a sort of a bit of foul play and sort of keep the integrity of the game intact, really.
1: What I'm most amazed by is that I can sort of see the logic of, say, why someone like Gianni Infantino would want to be in the good books of, say, Saudi Arabia, because you've got the World Cup coming up, that'll bring in a lot of money for FIFA. You know, whether you agree with the rights and wrongs of whether that is the right place to host a World Cup, whether you agree that they should be hosting it despite human rights concerns and so on, there is a sort of financial logic to it from FIFA's perspective. What I'm amazed by with the US is that you've already got the World Cup there. It doesn't strike me that this changes anything in terms of the finances of it. It just seems to be Gianni Infantino and his personal relationship with Donald Trump and wanting to maintain that above anything else.
8: Yeah, I think it just goes to show how corrupt both are, both institutions. And, as you said, human rights abuses and, there's a lot that's covered up by FIFA. This is just another deeply kind of unfair and corrupt development, I think.
1: Yeah, it would be interesting to see how the FA get on with appealing Jarrell Concer's red card. Of course, with Balogun's, the red card was upheld, but the suspension was the thing that was then suspended. A sort of contortion that I don't think anyone's quite seen before. As it turned out, it didn't matter. The USA lost 4-1 to Belgium. We'll get into that in just a second in our World Cup update. Not before, though, Katie, the most important story of the day, I would argue, front of Times 2, lots of your colleagues at the Times donning shorts. Is it ever acceptable for men to wear shorts to work? Katie, you're the judge here. Is it?
8: Unless you're a lifeguard, my vote is no.
1: Thank you. I'm with you on this. I was having a discussion with one at Stig Abel earlier. I don't think it's ever acceptable for men to wear shorts into work. I also have a thing. I would go further. I don't think it's ever acceptable for men, unless you're on the beach, to not wear socks about. What do you feel about men who wear, say, boat shoes or flip-flops, Katie?
8: I do live in Barcelona, and it's there's a lot of sandals going on. I don't see a lot of socks and sandals, actually, which is a good thing.
1: That is probably thankful.
8: Yeah, I think no socks here in the summer. I think that's fine.
1: Is there a lower bar for acceptability in Barcelona for wearing shorts as a man.
8: They've really tried to crack down on, you know, but the Barcelona Council, obviously there's a lot of over-tourism issues here. And one of the laws that was recently introduced is for people to, you know, cover up a bit more because nobody wants to see sort of bikinis in the supermarket and
1: really
8: traipsing around. Yeah, yeah.
1: Who judges? Who's the arbiter of whether you're covered up enough?
8: Well, I think that you can get an on-the-spot fine, on the street fine if you're not wearing enough clothes.
1: Oh, and it's just the copper who says, oh, yeah, you're not wearing enough.
8: Yeah, I think there's pretty instant sort of fine.
1: This is interesting.
8: I'm into it, actually.
1: That's fascinating. Stig Abel wears vests. That was his thing this morning. He said, it's acceptable for women to wear vests, and he thinks that's absolutely fine. So why can't I, as a man, also wear vests? He feels he gets looked at. I'd be interested to know if Stig Abel would get a fine in the supermarkets of Barcelona. Katie, thank you so much for rattling through the papers with us this morning.
8: Thank you for having me.
1: That's Katie Gatens, The Times' Europe correspondent in Barcelona. Dave gets in touch. Bordar Dave. I wear shorts in the office during the latest hot spell, but that was okay because I've got great athletic legs, typical of all Welsh men. Dave, as this is radio, I'm just going to have to take your word for it. Now, the time is 25 minutes past five.
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1: And joining us, as always, to go through it all, Max Scott. Good morning, Max.
13: Good morning, Tom.
1: So perhaps a sort of sense of poetic justice. America going out of the World Cup 4-1 to Belgium.
13: Yeah, absolutely. And I can't help but hide my glee at the fact that the USA were absolutely destroyed 4-1 by Belgium. And this, of course, is because Donald Trump admitted, after extensive reporting from TalkSport's Ben Jacobs and others throughout the world sports media, reporting the fact that there was clear political interference with USA star striker Folarin Balogun, who received the red card in their win against Bosnia, and that ban was suspended by the use of this sort of little-known Article 27 by FIFA. He then plays against Belgium, but it's not enough. They're beaten 4-1. And I'd like to read just the opener to Peter Rutzler's piece in The Times, which I think is absolutely spot on. He says, in another world where the unexplained use of Article 27 by FIFA does not happen on a whim, it might have been the USA playing in Seattle with a chip on their shoulder, angered by the injustice of seeing their star forward denied his place in the round of 16 after a dismal red card. But sometimes meddling is not always the right approach. And I think he's got a great point. Now, the USA had been playing some wonderful football. They'd been charming the wider football world by an attractive brand of football and being a co-host, which generally neutrals want to see do well, because when co-hosts do well, the energy in the tournament improves. But because of this absolute, I think, disgraceful injustice, people wanted the USA to lose, and they did.
1: And that's a real shame, because like you say, I was quite rooting for the US. There's something about the way they played football. They've got a great squad.
13: Yep.
1: Traditionally, the US are not the sort of people that often Europeans root for, because it feels like they're taking our game and calling it a different name. But actually, they've got really into it in recent years, and they've still got the underdog factor. They've got some recognisable players, and now it's sort of ruined the charm of them in a way.
13: It really has. And also, this has thrown a huge spanner in the works, because in continuing his sort of sycophantic affiliation towards Donald Trump, Gianni Infantino has opened Pandora's box, because now, you know, France are considering appealing a yellow card that Michael Olise got in the previous round. The FA are considering appealing the red card for Jarrell Kwanza, who of course was sent off in that absolute all-time classic against Mexico. Now, I would like to think that the FA wouldn't do that, that they wouldn't try to exploit this to make a point that the rules are the rules and we stick by them even if we disagree with certain decisions. But Gianni Infantino is under significant pressure. Jurgen Klopp has called for him to resign. You know, several members of Parliament have called for him to resign, etc.
1: And it's opened up a new front in this long-running round between Gianni Infantino and UEFA as well, because they sort of rode in behind Belgium on this.
13: Yeah, I mean, who'd have thought that the likes of UEFA and Sepp Blatter, the former FIFA president, who of course was well known for, you know, his corruption, would sort of come out of this looking like saints? I mean, it is a bizarre upside down world we live in, and you know this more than me, Tom, hosting on Times Radio and being across the world events. But in this instance, you're seeing that sort of absolutely bizarre geopolitical sort of world infiltrating sport, and that's such a sad thing. A sport's always has a political edge, and we should never deny that. But the fans of football, fans of sport, never really want that to be the case, because they sort of see sport as this escape and this sort of pure art form, you could say. And the fact, yes, that UEFA have been long critics of Gianni Infantino, but they've never really been in a position where they can garner enough support to topple him. You know, it's one nation, one vote in terms of how you vote for a FIFA president. And because Gianni Infantino has extended the World Cup to 48 teams, there are now so many more nations that are, like Infantino or not, receiving a lot more money. Mm. The likes of Cape Verde, yeah, who were able, for example, to pay for their own team chef for this qualification route when they weren't the one before, when they all got food poisoning. I mean, lots of these smaller nations love the fact, despite his, you know, clangers with Donald Trump, they like Gianni Infantino because they're getting more money. But I do think that this incident with the red card and suspending the ban, this unprecedented move, I think that Infantino's got to fight to keep his power. And UEFA are, as you mentioned, one of those key opponents to Infantino.
14: And just briefly, we should touch on the other round of 16 game that's played. Spain won, Portugal nil. End Cristiano Ronaldo's World Cup career.
13: Yeah, and his sort of World Cup career an international career, you could say, came to an absolute whimper. You know, he's 41 years old. He touched the ball 19 times, Tom. And in a game full of big names and flashy players, it was the rather unremarkable, but very good, but unremarkable Mikel Merino, Arsenal's defensive midfielder who sometimes plays as a striker. He scored right at the end of full-time for Spain. It was a really boring game, probably one of the most disappointing of the World Cup, because Spain-Portugal, you expect to be blockbuster. It wasn't. Thankfully, it didn't go to extra time, so I could get a little bit more sleep. But yeah, Ronaldo, he came out at the end of the game. He's been terrible this tournament. You know, he scored two goals against Uzbekistan, which he might as well have done against sort of the under-11s round the corner, and then a penalty. But he came out, you know, bolshy as ever. There's something Trumpian, actually, about Ronaldo in recent years, almost trying to deny the reality and the impact of father time on his career. He said, well, I won three titles for Portugal before Cristiano, nice use of the third person there, Portugal hadn't won any titles. The best I'd won was the 2016 Euros, which for me is the same as the World Cup. Well, it's not actually, Cristiano. It's a fantastic achievement, but it isn't the World Cup. And so, yeah, I think something strangely Trumpian about Cristiano Ronaldo, who, interestingly enough, shouldn't have played the first two games of this tournament. He received a red card in the penultimate World Cup qualifier, which was rescinded, his ban was suspended in the same way as following Balogun. Why? Well, lots of people believe because Ronaldo is playing in Saudi Arabia, and because Gianni Infantino has these links with Saudi Arabia, who are going to be hosting the 2034 World Cup. There was a significant amount of political pressure on Ronaldo, one of the biggest names in the World Cup, to not miss those games because it'd be bad for revenue and broadcasters and sponsors, etc. And so the whole thing absolutely stinks. And as we to end it, as you said at the top, there is a poetic justice that, you know, the USA were absolutely demolished by Belgium, and that Ronaldo is on his way home.
14: What a mess. And we thought we'd just be talking about the football. Max, thank you so much.
13: Thanks,
14: for your time,
13: Tom.
14: This morning. That's Times Radio and TalkSport's Max Scott. Now, coming up in the next half hour on Times Radio, we'll be going through the politics of ADHD diagnoses and disability benefits, the business, and we'll also be looking at the NATO summit, and particularly Turkey's role in all of that. But now, at 5:33, here's Andy Hayes with the headlines.
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15: Thank you, Tom. Good morning. More than 100,000 people with ADHD are being paid disability benefits without any requirement to look for work. It's an increase of 40% in the 2 years since Labour came to power. The rise has been driven by a surge in the number of young people claiming personal independence payments, in which ADHD is cited as the main condition. Nigel Farage is expected to be interviewed by the Parliamentary Standards Watchdog within the next fortnight. It's over a £5 million gift he received from a cryptocurrency billionaire. The leader of Reform UK is facing scrutiny over both the money from Christopher Harbour and benefits he received from George Cottrell, a convicted criminal. Farage has denied any wrongdoing. Migrants workers are bringing as many as 15 family members with them when they come to the UK. Just 12 health and care visas were issued to workers from Cameroon last year, but 180 visas were issued to family members from the same country in the year to March. The Conservatives say these statistics are shocking. And Cristiano Ronaldo's final World Cup match for Portugal ended with a 1-0 defeat to Spain in the last 16. A winner of the Euros in 2016, Ronaldo was in tears at full-time in Dallas. Spain midfielder Rodri says Ronaldo will continue to be an inspiration.
16: Talking about Cristiano Ronaldo is talking about one of the best players in the history of football. Trying to be the best of himself, with 41 years old, it's remarkable. I think his country has to be so proud of him to play 6 World Cups. It's incredible, an example for all the generations.
15: For a roundup of the news on demand, find the Times Radio news briefing on the Times Radio app.
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14: Good morning, 5:36 on Tuesday, the 7th of July. Tom Noonan with Times Radio Early Breakfast. Lots of you getting in touch about some of the things we've been discussing on the show already, on Donald Trump and admitting that he asked FIFA to review that red card for Fodder and Balogun of the USA. David gets in touch. Good morning, David. Get ready for Trump appealing every decision at the Olympics, which of course is going to be held in LA in a couple of years' time, that he perceives to be disadvantageous to the USA. David, time to read up on the minutiae of the rules about water polo or kayak cross or the jiu-jitsu. And Paul gets in touch. This is on shorts to work, times two. Is it ever acceptable for men to wear shorts to work? I say no. Many times writers say yes, please. Depends on the job, Paul says. As a dentist, I change into scrubs and clinical shoes with socks. It's one of my gripes. I don't think men should not be able to wear socks. I think you should always wear socks in the city unless you're on the beach, gentlemen. As a dentist, I change into scrubs and clinical shoes with socks once arrive in formal, ex-shorts, M&S chinos, shorts and sandals, no socks. Oh dear, so you arrive in shorts and sandals. That, I feel, Paul, would be something that I'd take issue with if we were in person. But thank you for letting me know. I suspect you and Stig Abel are going to challenge me on that view later on. Let's return to the front page of the Times, though, shall we? No need to seek work for 100,000 people with ADHD. This is cases up 40% since Labour came to power. This benefit that has no requirement to seek work is an additional benefit on top of other ones, we should say. But I suppose it's one of the challenges that's going to face Andy Burnham as he comes into power, if he does as we expect, next week. Let's talk about the politics of it with Laura Beveridge, who's junior political correspondent at Politics Joe. Laura, good morning.
21: Morning, Tom. How are you?
14: Very well, thank you. In this piece in the Times, Alan Milburn says that he's spoken to Andy Burnham. They've met up, and he says that Andy Burnham thinks welfare reform is absolutely necessary. He's confident in that. Do we actually know much about Andy Burnham's plans on welfare, though?
21: We know that Andy Burnham has outlined some of his plans for welfare. He said that he would be willing to cut benefits in order to fund defence, but he said he's not squeamish about reducing the benefit bill, but he said that any of those cuts would not be crude cuts. And he said that he wants to encourage young people, especially following that NEETS report by Alan Milburn, who you mentioned there, off of welfare and into work through things like work placements and apprenticeships. Andy's spoken about reforming the education system, making changes to put more of an emphasis on technical education to facilitate that.
0: I suppose the issue for Andy Burnham is presumably he's going to face the same political reality and maths in Parliament as Sir Keir Starmer faced when he tried to, well, he would say reform, others would say cut the benefit bill.
21: Absolutely. Those changes that Keir Starmer tried to make to PIP payments, which would be to change the make it harder to claim, to change the eligibility criteria for it, was one of his first massive political defeats when he came into office. And in 2025, I think it was 120 Labour MPs that threatened to rebel and ultimately forced one of his first major U-turns. So that's something I'm sure that Andy Burnham will be incredibly aware of, which is why I think he's made this phrasing that it's not going to be crude cuts, it's instead going to be getting people almost a carrot rather than a stick approach of encouraging people into work rather than making crude cuts.
0: It's interesting that the myriad issues that Andy Burnham has to face, obviously he wants to bring in his own new agenda, devolution, try to set the political direction, but then you've also just got to respond to either events or these ongoing topics in British politics of how do you, well, tackle in this case the welfare budget. Another issue that's in the Times a lot this morning, Laura, Nigel Farage is going to be interviewed by Parliament's Standards Watchdog sometime in the next fortnight, we understand. This is over his £5 million gift from Christopher Harborne, we understand, rather than the accusations about benefits linked to the crypto gambler George Cotterill. What potential rule breaches is Daniel Greenberg actually going to be looking into, do we think?
21: So there is a parliamentary rule that new MPs must register any gifts over £300 given to them in the previous 12 months before they became an MP. But there is this exception to the rule that where a gift could not reasonably be thought by others to be related to political activities, then they don't have to claim it. And that is what Nigel Farage is saying and has said about this £5 million from the cryptocurrency millionaire Christopher Harborne, and he said that that £5 million was gifted in a purely personal capacity, and it's understood that Farage has provided the Parliamentary Commissioner for Standards with a copy of a contract that he drew up with Harborne at the time, saying that the £5 million was a gift.
0: It'd be interesting to see quite what Daniel Greenberg thinks, the fact that it falls to essentially one person to try to make a decision like that, at least in the initial case, before it gets reviewed by MPs. Do we know what the timeline would be for any report?
21: Yeah, so yeah, as you mentioned there is 2 weeks for it's expected in the 2 weeks that he'll be interviewed by Daniel Greenberg. And then if that does happen, it could be that Nigel Farage could be suspended from the Commons. And if that suspension is long enough, then he could face a by-election as well in Clacton.
0: Do you think that Nigel Farage would fight that? There was a discussion we were having yesterday about does Nigel Farage have the appetite? There are sort of rumours that he might not, that actually this is he feels this is quite an intrusion into his personal finances and his life, and that actually is it worth him fighting on? It strikes me unlikely that Nigel Farage would just give that up, and that actually somewhere like Clacton he would have a decent chance of holding on if he were to stand.
21: It's interesting because I remember at the time going to Clacton and speaking to, at the time of Freebiegate, at the beginning of Keir Starmer's premiership, when, you know, it came out that he'd accepted gifts of suits and glasses. And that had a lot of cut through. It had a lot of cut through in the nation, but it also had a lot of cut through in Clacton as well, where I was speaking to people. So I wouldn't underestimate how much stories like this, because they're very understandable for people. They're not like some abstract political concept. And I think that stories like that, people don't like seeing this exchange, and I think that will have cut through in places like Clacton.
0: Yes, we will see how it develops. Laura, thank you so much for your time this morning.
21: Thank you.
0: Laura Beveridge is junior political correspondent at Politics Joe. For you to be getting in touch. Of course, this is about Nigel Farage's £5 million gift he received from the cryptocurrency billionaire Christopher Harborne. Apologies if I said 5 billion there. Lots of numbers floating about this morning. Now, the time is 16 minutes to 6. Let's get into the business news this morning. And joining us to do that is Susanna Streeter, who's chief investment strategist at Wealth Club. Susanna, good morning.
4: Good morning.
0: We had big news out yesterday morning about Sky agreeing a deal, £1.6 billion deal, to buy some of ITV's channels. This is their sort of broadcast arm, not their studio arm. I suppose the challenges now are, what does it mean for the media landscape, and does it get regulatory approval?
5: Yes, that's right. I mean, it really does shake up change the media landscape yet again. It's such a competitive environment out there at the moment. I mean, traditional broadcasters are really having to change tactics fast, and the battle for audiences whose attention is increasingly fragmented across streaming platforms, social media and online video, making advertising revenues hard to sustain. So ITV's doubling down on creating that content while selling off its broadcast arm, which will give Sky much more scale. But of course, given that the combined company will account for roughly 70% of Britain's linear television advertising market, it is likely to be reviewed by the UK's Competition and Markets Authority, which assesses whether mergers could substantially reduce competition, and Sky may have to pledge certain things to try and ensure that this deal goes through. We've got, for example, the ownership of ITN. Also, I mean, it is really tough for those working in the industry right now. Already we had all these sweeping cuts at the BBC for the industry to navigate. And now this combination, I think another big challenge will be whether they can create these efficiencies that Sky is saying that they can do, while at the same time preserving that really deep talent and expertise, which has actually made these two companies what they are today. So, yeah, I still think plenty of challenges ahead.
0: You'd expect that something has to give somewhere. A group of economists, senior economists, some of whom I think are sort of have been advising Andy Burnham, suggesting sort of some of the tax changes that Andy Burnham might make if indeed, as we expect, he becomes Prime Minister.
5: Yeah, a big sweeping tax reform shake-up is expected. You talk about those advisors, one of which is Jim O'Neill, who's a former Treasury Minister and Goldman Sachs executive. He has signed this letter urging the Prime Minister to introduce these major reforms. Plenty of others have signed this letter as well. Top economists, this report has been compiled by the UCL's Institute for Global Prosperity, and it reckons there really should be a revamp of the tax system, call for income taxes, national insurance, dividend taxes, inheritance taxes, and capital gains taxes to be wrapped together into a national contributions tax, and also a revamp of property taxes, replacing stamp duty with a 1% levy on property valuations, and which could mean that families stump up £5,000 each year if their house is worth £500,000, but it would remove stamp duty, which they say is proportionally unfair. So, yeah, an expectation there will be a big shake-up, but it hasn't actually affected the markets that much, all this speculation, 10-year gilt yield, so interest, effective interest paid on UK government debt has actually fallen back slightly, and the pound has actually strengthened slightly. So for now, no kind of big wobbles amid all this speculation.
0: It'll be intriguing to see whether Andy Burnham has the political capital to push through something like that, say that change to tax on property, to get rid of stamp duty and replace it with a tax on home ownership, essentially. How will that go down? Will MPs be able to agree to that, particularly when we're, you know, heading closer and closer to election, now only 3 years away from when one would have to be held? How much does the political reality stop Andy Burnham making big tax changes like that? We'll see. Susanna, thank you so much for your time this morning.
5: Thank you.
0: Susanna Streeter is Chief Investment Strategist at Wealth Club. Comfortably getting in touch on Andy Burnham and I suppose linking to Nigel Farage. Howard, good morning, Howard. What's more corrupt, allegations RE gifts to Nigel Farage or a party that, Howard says, manipulates a by-election to allow a person to be voted in as PM without a public vote? Dave says something similar about Andy Burnham having a coronation with zero debate or scrutiny, an affront to democracy, Dave says. I suspect, Dave and Howard, that those are accusations that both men will throw at each other in the way that Sir Keir Starmer has tried to attack Nigel Farage. Well, now Andy Burnham will have to do the same, and likewise, Nigel Farage will have to find his attack lines on Andy Burnham. Perhaps the lack of scrutiny in Andy Burnham's case and Nigel Farage's finances and accusations around that will become key themes around things like Prime Minister's questions. Now, coming up on Times Radio Early Breakfast before 6 o'clock, we will be checking in on the NATO summit and particularly the role that Turkey, the host, plays within the alliance. It used to be one of the disruptive members. Is it still the case? How does it fit in a world where Donald Trump and Europe are so at odds on defence? That's all to come. Now, though, it's 11 minutes to six.
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0: Good morning, Tom Noonan here with Times Radio Early Breakfast. At 6 o'clock, Kate McCann and Stig Abel will be with you for breakfast. 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If you need, there are more instructions on the Times Radio website, so do go and have a look, and you can drive and have Kate and Stig keep you company as you head to work or head wherever you're going to this morning. Now, Sir Keir Starmer and other NATO leaders are preparing for this blink and you'll miss it summit starting in Ankara in Turkey today. The subtext suggested by some is that the aim is to get in and out as fast as possible so as to avoid a dust-up with Donald Trump. Obviously, we've spoken a lot about his relationship with Europe, particularly Western

0: Turkey, and he has respect for Tayyip Erdogan, the Turkish strongman president, whose, I think, authoritarian powers Donald Trump is slightly envious of.
1: Yeah, it's interesting that Donald Trump does seem to like going toe-to-toe with, or perhaps side-by-side with, these more strongman leaders. And Erdogan sort of fits that mould whilst nominally a democratic leader.
0: Well, that's very much the case. And of course, as far as Turkey is concerned, this is really very much a performance, an event, a pageant, which it would put it in center stage. So it's very much in Mr. Erdogan's advantage to be seen to be hosting world leaders in Ankara and to earn this respect of the world in face of an electorate which is increasingly disillusioned with, you know, Turkey's rate of inflation has come down to 30%, if you can imagine that. So people are suffering economically. So this is very much a defense circus to distract Turkish public opinion.
1: Donald Trump's frustration with Europe has been the lack of defense spending. I was looking into the figures, though, the NATO figures, which suggest that Turkey spent 2.33% of its GDP on defense in 2025. That's just below the UK on 2.4%. Yet that doesn't seem to draw quite the same ire from Washington.
0: Well, yes, I mean, Turkey has committed to increasing spending by, in 2035, to 5%. But as you say, according to how you measure defense spending, it might even be slightly below that 2.35%. On the other hand, Turkey is building up a huge defense industry, which is increasingly valuable to Europe. So Turkey's whole relationship to NATO is changing. At first, you know, originally Turkey was one of the first members of NATO in 1952. Its relationship has very much been based on its geography. It has a southern, you know, it has borders with Iran, Iraq, Syria. It has a vital exit from the Black Sea, Mediterranean power. So it was very much its strategy. But now it's become a defense industry giant, and that was on display yesterday when they had all these defense fairs in Ankara. So Turkey now manufactures drones in relationship with Ukraine. It has partnerships with Italy and Spain. It's building up its aircraft capabilities. It's also a very much a military strategic power, and it has what people call a framework nation. It can actually coordinate the other NATO partners into actions, which it has done in places like Afghanistan, etc. So its whole relationship to NATO is changing from being a slightly reluctant partner to being one of the stalwarts.
1: And has Iran, the war in Iran, changed its role? Obviously, NATO wasn't really that directly involved in what was mainly a US and Israeli campaign, but that must give Turkey a new leverage or importance.
0: Well, of course, this is, yes. I mean, it obviously has a large border with Iran. This has been a largely peaceful border. Iran did fire a couple missiles in Turkey's direction at the very start of the conflict, which were easily shot down, but that release, I think, shocked Turkey because it sort of regarded itself almost as a neutral player in this conflict, and to suddenly find itself being forced to take sides was something of a blow to its own self-image. But of course, it really depends on what happens in Iran next. If Iran is weakened, if it decides to go along with some of the conditions with the United States is imposing upon it, this is very much to Turkey's advantage. You know, if its neighbor's power goes down, its power goes up. But if Iran manages to remain a vital player, a strategic player, this, of course, means that Turkey has to be on its guard and weakens it.
1: And other than the prestige, I suppose, of hosting all these leaders in Ankara, what do you think what does Erdogan want from this summit?
0: Well, he's certainly got a lot of traffic jams in Ankara at the moment. I think a lot of people are complaining about that it's impossible to get anywhere within the city. But what he wants more concretely is, I think, an expression of his importance in the world, his ability to bargain with Trump. But he's also trying to get the United States.

0: States to lift some embargoes on F-35s. This has been a long-standing sore with Turkey because Turkey bought missiles, defensive missiles from this from Russia, the S-400s, that disqualified it from being able to purchase sophisticated equipment from the United States. And it very much wants to solve that issue. Although Turkey is a great defense manufacturer, it relies on Western nations for some of the more sophisticated technology and engine parts. So therefore, it wants to be brought back into the norm. And of course, it's also, as Trump is an ambivalent supporter of Europe's defense, Turkey's role in the defense of Europe also increases. So Turkey sees this really very much as a win-win summit.
1: Well, lest we forget Turkey's closeness to Ukraine geographically as well, compared to a lot of NATO members. Andrew, thank you so much for your time this morning.
0: Pleasure.
1: Andrew Finkel is a journalist who's been based in Istanbul since 1989. Thank you so much for your company on Times Radio Early Breakfast. Joining me in the studio, Stig Abel and Kate McCann. Good morning.
2: Thank you for your company.
1: Our listeners have been exercised, shall we say, about the short question and my additional sock question. Is it acceptable for men to wear shorts in the office?
2: Yes.
1: No. Is it acceptable for men to not wear socks if you're in the city? No.
2: Yes.
1: I don't want to know that you're not wearing socks.
2: You can rule on this. If you're going to the shops and it's hot and you're wearing shorts and a t-shirt or a vest, are you allowed to put flip-flops on to go to the shops?
3: Yeah.
1: Oh, and
2: Noonan is a no for that.
3: I know, but Tom's a different kind of man.
1: I've never been called that before. But
2: sock Nazi Noonan. He's also one of these guys
1: shirt. You've given Kate so many nicknames over the years. This is the first nickname you've given me.
2: And this are you happy with it?
1: I'm hoping for better in future.
3: I think it's safe to say no. I'm not happy with it.
2: Tom wears a shirt at the weekend, though. I mean, we're constitutionally very different human beings.
3: You are. And yes. That's nice. Yeah. Variety is the spice of life.
2: Exactly.
3: I love you both.
1: Well, thank you.
3: I just don't want
1: to see Stig's feet in the supermarket.
2: I think that's also fair enough at some level as well.
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3: Good morning, it's 6 o'clock. 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
2: Headlines this morning: more than 100,000 people with ADHD are now being paid disability benefits without any requirement to look for work. And Nigel Farage is expected to be interviewed by the Parliamentary Standards Watchdog within the next fortnight.
3: Ahead, how Belgium spoiled Donald Trump's evening, and after RAF jets had to confront Russian planes over the Norwegian Sea, we assess the threat with the Norwegian ambassador to NATO.
2: It's Tuesday, the 7th of July.
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6: Thank you, Kate. Good morning. More than 100,000 people with ADHD are being paid disability benefits without any requirements to look for work. It's an increase of 40% in the 2 years since Labour came to power. Times Radio's Cara Bentley has been looking at the figures.
7: Official statistics show the government has approved an average of 40 personal independence payments a day over the past 2 years, in which ADHD was cited as the main condition. The rise is being driven by a surge in the number of young people claiming the benefits. More than half of claimants for the neurodevelopmental condition are between 16 and 24. Among those claiming a PIP for ADHD, about 4 in 10 are receiving almost £200 a week. That's on top of other benefits.
6: Nigel Farage is expected to be interviewed by the Parliamentary Standards Watchdog within the next fortnight. It's over a £5 million gift he received from a cryptocurrency billionaire. The leader of Reform UK is facing scrutiny over both the money from Christopher Harborne and benefits he received from George Cottrell, a convicted criminal. Farage has denied any wrongdoing. He's accused Sky News of harassing his family, something the broadcaster denies.
8: You tell your bosses you harassed my family anymore, and I'll take you to serious consequences. That's what your organisation has done this morning. Go away.
9: Was it a mistake not to declare the gift, sir?
8: Did you not hear me? You have broken all the rules, Leveson and everything else. Cut.
6: Sir Keir Starmer will arrive in the Turkish capital of Ankara later for his final NATO summit. He is expected to be questioned about the UK's plans to increase defence spending. Migrant workers are bringing as many as 15 family members with them when they come to the UK. Just 12 health and care visas were issued to workers from Cameroon last year, but 180 visas were issued to family members from the same country in the year to March. A school which cost the government more than £30 million to build is to be demolished without a single pupil being taught there. Matsford Brook Academy in Exeter was constructed in 2021, but severe structural defects, including unstable foundations and missing bolts, meant it was deemed unsafe. And Arthur Ferry says he will cherish his achievement of reaching the quarterfinals at Wimbledon for the rest of his life. He beat the former world number three Grigor Dimitrov in five sets on centre court. Ferry, who's ranked 114 in the world, needed a wild card to secure his place in the main draw. Now he's guaranteed prize money of almost £500,000. His next opponent is Italian Flavio Cobbley, who he beat in the first round of the Australian Open back in January.
10: It's going to be a good match regardless. I'm expecting it to be very, very difficult and different to Australia. I'm sure he's going to be at 100% of his capacities, which maybe he wasn't quite 100% in Australia. But yeah, I played really well in Australia. I dominated the match. So we'll use that experience for Wednesday.
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2: I hope people can see that on YouTube. They probably can't see that on YouTube. Kate just had no headphones on. She was doing her makeup. The music was rising. I was looking at it going, you know, there's a show about to start, and then actually, beautifully, the makeup went down, the headphones went on, and the timing was perfect.
3: Professional.
2: And I've just ruined it.
3: You ruined it.
2: Yeah, sorry.
3: Yeah.
2: I was impressed.
3: Okay. It's 4 minutes past six, though. Today, the NATO summit begins, and leaders gather in Ankara for a shortened affair where European leaders are holding their breaths and hoping President Trump doesn't let rip over defence spending. It will be Keir Starmer's final overseas trip, and he'll be hoping to capitalise on the idea that he's achieved a lot in 2 years, legacy building for whatever comes next. But critics warn he's standing on a platform of sand, given there's no clear path to the 3% defence spending promise the UK has signed up to. We'll bring you the latest throughout the day here on Times Radio, and this morning we'll hear from an American former NATO boss who warns the US will not step up to help Ukraine after missile attacks killed families in Kyiv overnight.
2: The front page of the Times warns there are 100,000 people with ADHD who are receiving benefits but have no requirement to work. The number of people with the condition claiming support has shot up by 40% since Labour came to power, according to the latest statistics. This morning we'll ask if there is a form of ADHD so severe it can really justify receiving the highest rate of state support with no requirement to find a job, and why so many more people are being diagnosed. If you've got ADHD, can't you just work through it, find a way of adapting to it and still be in employment? Labour is about to get a new Prime Minister in the form of Andy Burnham, and he'll be in charge as a key report on how to shake up the benefit system is published. Burnham wants the country to believe it can be better and do better. But will hope alone be enough to take on such a rapid change in the way we think about our health, our responsibility to work and our status as citizens in this country?
3: Elsewhere, we'll hear from the British Medical Association as consultants demand a pay rise and shorter working hours, or they'll walk out on strike, just as the Health Secretary breathed a sigh of relief after sorting the junior doctors out. We'll find out where the UK's best tap water might be tasted. Could it be yours? Trump's intervention into World Cup politics has gone down about as badly as you'd imagine. We'll get into that. Plus, Nigel Farage has spoken out after more claims emerged over how he's funded his operation, and he's not happy. We'll hear why.
2: He's rattled, I think it's fair to say. Morning to Georgina. Sadly, I've seen Stig in the wild in my local M&S, and the vest and shorts combo along with the sockless approach to her footwear was quite the sight. I had to take a moment to come to terms with the vision in front of me. We'll put it down as a maybe, shall we? The front page of the Times today, should men wear shorts in the office? I think be comfortable. I think life now in 2026 is about being comfortable, not sort of prissying yourself up with sort of hidebound anachronistic garments like ties and shirts and formal shoes.
3: Well, it's a view.
2: You can WhatsApp us on 0333 003 2353. You can text us on 87222 starting with the word times. Do you gussy yourself up or do you let it all just hang naturally? You can email our producer Emma on studio@times.radio.
3: I don't think it has to be one of those two options, really? Does it?
2: Answer the question, Kate. Answer the question.
3: I'd really rather not. It is 6:07. President Trump may be the most powerful man on the planet, but he can't beat the footballing gods. In the end, the USA had no chance against Belgium. Here's how it sounded on TalkSport.
11: Goalkeeper frees. He's made the best of it. He's lost the ball, and it's fired into the net from distance. Hans van Aken punishes the error. Freeze came out, lost the ball so cheaply, the goalkeeper, and USA in big, big trouble now.
3: Well, Belgium thrashed the USA 4-1 in the end, even after America's star striker following Balogun was allowed to play. FIFA suspended Balogun's ban after a red card against Bosnia for a year. A FIFA committee made the decision after President Trump called the FIFA boss, Gianni Infantino. President Trump was quite open about how he tried to get the ban overturned.
12: So I saw the play. I understand sports really well. And that wasn't a foul. That wasn't even an infraction. That was two guys running full speed that happened to crash into each other. This referee, who is a little bit suspect, if you check his past, he made a call that nobody could believe. You know, even people on the other side. He didn't do anything wrong. And he's our best player, or one of our best players, a very vital player. And he gave him a red card. I didn't know what that meant. I didn't think it meant much. Then I started hearing that that means he can't play in the next game. Yes, I asked for a review by FIFA. I got him to do it.
3: Well, that was President Trump. Max Scott from TalkSport is here. Good morning.
13: Good morning.
3: Should we start with the Belgium result? Because, I mean, it was quite a game in the end. And we've got an American guest on the programme later on. I chatted to him about this and he was saying, well, we got our just desserts. Mm. And they did, didn't they, the USA?
13: Yeah, absolutely. There was nothing a Donald Trump phone call could do to save them from this absolute beating. And I think that there was a bit of poetic justice in there, of course, and it was, you know, brilliant to see Romelu Lukaku and his Belgian teammates, after they scored their fourth, doing the Donald Trump dance, which of course we've seen at those numerous rallies. And also Lukaku holding an imaginary phone to his ear after the fourth goal. And so, look, I think there was an element in which all of the neutrals generally enjoy watching host nations do well. It helps the tournament and the energy within the tournament. Even the USA, who can be, to a British audience, completely insufferable when talking about soccer, they were playing so well. And Maurizio Pochettino is a manager that British football fans are familiar with for his success at Tottenham Hotspur, for example. But this really soured the taste. You know, we're used to FIFA meddling with the big, great political powers, whether it's having a World Cup in Qatar, whether it's the 2034 World Cup being staged in Saudi Arabia. That's almost stomached by football fans. Mm. But when the President of the United States acknowledges that he makes a phone call and influences a decision which is going to have a material impact on the field, that is why there has been this uproar. And that is why the defeat has been celebrated wildly by the football fraternity.
3: And all of the host nations are now out of the World Cup.
13: They are indeed. It was always going to happen. You know, these sides, unless they went on some sort of, you know, miraculous run, were never really going to make it probably past the quarterfinal stage. I think there was very much a world where Mexico could have done. They hadn't conceded until they faced England, etc. The USA had looked quite good, but equally, just on a footballing basis, and I know we want to take this further in terms of the geopolitics of it all, but the USA, you know, had only beaten rather small teams, you know, Bosnia, for example, Paraguay. And so you do look at it and maybe the USA had a slightly overinflated sense of themselves, not only off the pitch, but on the pitch.
3: Let's talk about the reaction to the Donald Trump admission, because he was not in any way hiding the fact that he'd made this phone call to Infantino. And there's been a huge amount of backlash. Is there anything that can be done? I mean, is there any repercussion for FIFA here?
13: There is a repercussion that's incredibly difficult to achieve for integrity-loving people of the game. So there are 211 FIFA states, each having one vote in who the next president is. And so even though, you know, MPs, even though Jurgen Klopp, even though prominent people in and out of sport are all calling for Gianni Infantino to resign for what was a dirtying of the beautiful game. And yes, we know that football has been riddled with corruption in the past, but this felt like a new step. The reality is that in widening the World Cup to 48 countries, Gianni Infantino has released the purse strings to much smaller nations who may not like the fact that he had a phone call with Donald Trump, may not even like the fact that the likes of Qatar and Saudi Arabia are hosting World Cups, but he's lining their pockets. Cape Verde, for example, one of the most magnificent stories of this World Cup, were able to, in their qualification journey, which is incredibly long, hire their own personal chef so that the players didn't get food poisoning like they did in the previous World Cup qualification. And so, whatever you say about Infantino, his sycophantic obsession with Donald Trump, his giving of a nauseating peace prize to Donald Trump, what he has done is he has built up the bank accounts of much smaller nations. So why would they give their votes to a candidate that we do not know at this point? Now, UEFA, by the way, the irony that UEFA and Sepp Blatter, the former FIFA president, are looking like saints and social justice warriors just demonstrates how the upside down nature of politics is now really creeping into sport. And I said this to Tom Noonan only an hour ago. Football fans love to think that sport or football isn't political. We all know it is. But in cases like this, it reminds us that sport always is political.
14: You don't want to see how the sausage is made, basically.
13: Exactly.
15: But football's not fair. I mean, that's the other great lie about football.
13: Mm.
15: Man City in the English Premier League are treated different to smaller clubs.
13: Mm.
15: And Premier League clubs are treated different to League One clubs. It's not, where you geographically happen to be born dictates probably where you support. And it's not a level playing field.
13: Mm-hmm.
15: And yet, why people pretend there's a magic to the FA Cup, which there isn't in my view, is that this idea that everyone has a fair shot. And that's not true in life, and it's not true in football. It's just a lie that football fans tell themselves.
13: That's a strong way of putting it. But maybe that's why they call it the magic of the FA Cup, because perhaps, in your words, Stig, it makes you believe a lie. Mm-hmm. And that's a rather cynical way of looking at it. But, I mean, I would protests. You know, Macclesfield beat Crystal Palace in last season's FA Cup, the FA Cup holders. There is still magic to it. But I take your point, football isn't fair, but surely there has to be a red line. There has to be a non-negotiable. That is, you cannot accept political interference in matters that affect, you know, on-field play.
14: But it's happened, and it doesn't seem to me that there's anything that could stop it happening again.
15: No, exactly right.
13: Certainly not while Gianni Infantino, you know, who has set the standard or re-lowered the bar that Sepp Blatter sort of dug under the ground. And so, ultimately, what will likely happen is that UEFA, who are a real competitor with FIFA, UEFA have the biggest market, the biggest revenue in club football, and they're essentially at odds with FIFA because FIFA want to generate their own income by congesting the fixture schedule, which affects UEFA's plans. Now, UEFA, by the way, let's not forget, although they're billing themselves as these saints, tried to create a super league so that these uber-rich clubs just a few years ago during the pandemic could have their own league, destroying domestic European football in the process. But because of plans like that, UEFA don't like FIFA. They will likely try to garner support for a new candidate, which, you know, many people actually consider could be the French manager Didier Deschamps, who's going to leave his role as manager of France at the end of the World Cup. But what they would need, they've got a very uphill task of trying to convince other smaller nations to back him.
14: You've been brought in by Infantino. Hey, I'll tell you who else is looking for a new job. Keir Starmer, he loves football.
15: Oh, please God.
14: What do you reckon, Max?
13: You know, keep out of it, Keir. You know, enjoy your time.
15: Can I say what you think of this, Keir? You've been watching a bit more football.
14: Mm-hmm.
15: Players rolling around on the floor to pretend to be injured. I know this is a boring, curmudgeonly thing to say.
13: It's not.
15: I can't emphasise. These are supposed to be men who are performing at their athletic peak. There is no standard in football. In any other sport, there'd be self-regulation. Some bloke who pretends to be hit in the face and rolls around and lies on the floor like he's been shot for 2 minutes.
13: Mm-hmm.
15: Someone would have a dig at him and say, we don't do this. That would happen in rugby, it would happen in lots of other sports. It absolutely astounds me that there's no... And no one criticised him before. You have a player rolling around like he's been sniped. And everyone goes, oh, yeah, he won himself a free kick there. Isn't that completely an example of where football is just a cheats game?
13: Yeah, I think that is symptomatic of the very worst of football and is a great characterisation of the very worst of football. And I think, interestingly, that has collided with a victim culture whereby these players know that if they hold their face, the great fear of the referee is that even though the referee knows that this player is simulating, is cheating, if on the off chance they have been shot by a sniper or they have had their eye dragged out of its socket by a flailing stud, then it's on the referee. And so because of this culture of, being so afraid of anything that you might do or your own responsibility in something, the referees are hamstrung. But I agree. I think that the Referees Association worldwide should be taken over by whoever runs refereeing in rugby. And they should get the players literally by the scruff of the neck and sort it out.
14: Who's that famous guy in rugby? Who is
15: Nigel Owen, a little Welsh lad.
13: Yeah, get him involved.
14: And we'll get some clips of him. I watch clips of him sometimes. I'll tell you who doesn't do diving and who barrels through people like they don't exist. Erling Haaland.
13: Yes, Erling Haaland's been a wonderful addition to this World Cup.
15: Kate's discovered Erling Haaland in this World Cup.
14: I knew about him before, but now I've rediscovered him. And I've been watching a lot of clips of him, and he does not do rolling about on the floor. I'm quite looking forward to watching.
15: You'd quite like him if he was rolling about on the floor, I think, possibly.
14: No, I like the fact that he just barrels over people. I think that's great. I think that's brilliant.
13: It is refreshing.
14: It is refreshing, and we're going to play him so we can talk about him some more in the coming days. Max,
13: absolutely.
14: Thanks very much.
13: Absolute pleasure, thank you.
14: That is Max Scott there from TalkSport.
15: He can do politics and sport.
14: He can do everything.
15: He can. 6:19, let's look at what's going on in the Times and elsewhere this morning. On the front of the Times, this is an interesting story for everyone. Official statistics show more than 100,000 people with ADHD are being paid disability benefits without any requirement to look for work, which is an increase of 40% since Labour came to power. The government has approved an average of 40 personal independent payments, known as PIP, every day over the past 2 years, where ADHD is cited as the main condition. I'm going to say that again. 40 PIP payments every day for 2 years where ADHD is cited as the main condition. Of all those claiming PIP for ADHD, about 4 in 10 are receiving the top rate of daily living and mobility allowances worth up to £194 a week. So for that to be just and fair, you have to believe there's a pandemic of a condition that's called ADHD so severe that it stops people from being able to work.
14: And we're going to try and talk more about that throughout the programme today. Elsewhere, on Sky News, Nigel Farage gave a heated response to questions from reporters about the financial support that he received from convicted criminal George Cottrell, which he didn't declare. Here's a Sky News reporter speaking to the Reform UK leader in the airport on his way back from Independence Day celebrations in Washington.
9: Was it a mistake not to declare the gifts from George Cottrell, sir?
8: You tell your bosses, you harassed my family anymore, and I'll take you to serious consequences. That's what your organisation has done this morning. Go away.
9: Was it a mistake not to declare the gifts, sir?
8: Did you not hear me? You have broken all the rules, Leveson and everything else. Cut.
14: Well, that was Nigel Farage speaking to Sky News. Sky News say they've never tried to contact members of Nigel Farage's family.
15: I don't know who that reporter is, but good on him. He asked a perfectly legitimate question in a public place in the public interest, and some bully of a politician tried to shut him down, and he asked it again just as politely. And if Nigel Farage doesn't act like being asked questions about the criminal associates he has, then he's in the wrong business. Because politics is about justifying your positions. And if you want to be mates with convicted criminals, fine. But you don't get to be shirty when people ask you questions about it.
14: He's obviously upset about the fact that he feels his family have been put under the spotlight unfairly. And Sky have obviously come out and said they've never tried to contact his family. But we'll get into that story today and talk a little bit more about Nigel Farage, some of the pressure he's under and the toll it's taking on the Reform UK leader.
15: It's the phrase we've heard a couple of times, isn't it, that he's tired of all of this.
14: Well, people within and around Reform UK are suggesting that it might be a good idea for him to take a bit of a break. But I think that's the problem with being such a figurehead of a political party and the party really hanging together based on your input is that you really can't take any time off, and I think that's the difficulty.
15: On the BBC, a tropical storm has killed two people, causing dam breaches and forced tens of thousands to evacuate in southern China. Typhoon Maysak killed two people in Nanning in China's southern Guangxi province, and another 480,000 people have been evacuated.
14: In the Daily Mail, research from the University of Western Australia has found that our brains don't peak in our 20s, but between the age of 55 and 60. The survey suggests that while brain volume begins to decline in the early 30s, other neural characteristics may help offset these degenerative effects. Researchers said middle age represents the true apex of psychological readiness because decades of accumulated knowledge, emotional intelligence, and financial literacy skills outweighs a decline in raw mental speed. So there you go, we've not peaked yet.
15: No. We've lost our raw mental speed.
14: But that's okay. You don't need speed.
15: That's what I took from that. You've probably lost your raw mental speed if you ever had any.
14: I need efficiency.
15: Should men wear shorts at work? I'm just going to read this out from Heather, because I think people should be comfortable. Heather says, tell Stig the pandemic is over and he has a responsibility to the rest of us to dress appropriately. Next he'll be arguing that wearing pyjamas to the shop is okay. No, no, no. I think pyjamas to the shop is totally fine.
14: No, that's not okay.
15: It's completely acceptable.
14: No, that's not okay.
15: Grow up and dress like an adult, says Heather. If it doesn't reveal, I mean, I'm not saying you should be getting your bits out. I'm just saying that if you're wearing pyjamas and you're going at 7 o'clock in the morning, you want to go to the Sainsbury's local to pick up a pint of milk, you don't have to get dressed. You can wear your pyjamas.
14: No. You shouldn't be outside of your bedroom in your pyjamas, really, past, unless you're going to the kitchen to get a drink or to the loo.
15: So you're really upstairs pyjamas, really?
14: The flat I live in is the other way around, but yes. I think if you're in your living room in your pyjamas in the daytime, you've probably lost some kind of battle with yourself. Unless you're poorly.
15: There's a dirigees for you. 0333 003 2353. You can have an opinion on that and everything else we're talking this morning. Are NATO countries all pulling their weight? Will be a question asked many times over the course of the next couple of days with the NATO summit in Ankara. We'll speak to Norway's permanent representative to NATO next. 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
15: It is 6:24. The NATO summit kicks off today. It's a tricky time. There are concerns about President Trump's continued criticism of his allies, and Russia is testing NATO's resolve. Only yesterday, RAF jets had to confront Russian planes over the Norwegian Sea. Nordic countries, including Norway, are a particular target of Russian interference. We can speak this morning, I'm delighted to say, to the Ambassador Anita Nergard, who's representing Norway at NATO. Anita, good morning to you.
21: Good morning. Morning from Ankara.
15: Thank you so much for joining us. Before we get into what's going to happen today and tomorrow at this meeting, just generally, how worried is Norway specifically about a Russian threat? The argument is that Russia has not been able to do very much in terms of successfully completing its illegal war on Ukraine. Are you concerned that the Russian threat could still expand, though?
21: We are certainly concerned about the long-term threat from Russia. We have seen Russia struggle increasingly now in Ukraine, which is a good thing. We support Ukraine and we want Russia to pull out of Ukraine. But the long-term threat from Russia will persist regardless of the outcome of the war in Ukraine. And we see Russia investing in and continuing to invest in capabilities that are of concern to us. We have the largest, one of the largest places of nuclear weapons right across the border from Norway in the north on the Kola Peninsula. So we certainly have to work together as allies and invest in our own defence.
15: And I've been looking at your defence spending. Your commitment to reach 3.5% of GDP spending by 2035 seems very firm and a solid commitment. Do you believe that the UK has a similarly solid commitment to getting to 3.5% of GDP spending on defence?
21: Well, we welcome the defence investment plan just presented by the UK. We see many, many positive developments in it. And as we work very closely with the UK, especially in the north, we think it's very positive to see the willingness to invest, not least in maritime security, underwater security, and other areas where we work closely with the UK.
15: But are you aware that the defence establishment in this country, for example, thinks that defence investment plan is underfunded? They said it needed £28 billion to be properly funded, and the government was only willing to provide £15 billion.
21: So look, we're into the first year after the Hague commitment of reaching 3.5% by 2035. Of course, many, many allies in NATO will feel that we should really push that timeline, or bring it forward rather, and step up more quickly. And we see many allies doing that.
15: But not the UK.
21: On our side. On our side, we also do this gradually. So I think it's important that all allies now get on board and continue to ramp up defence spending and invest wisely as well, and build ramp up defence industry. And exactly the profile each country chooses will have to be their own choice based on different circumstances.
15: Anita, I'm sure I'm not telling you something you don't know, but nobody in this country believes that Britain is going to get to 3.5% by 2035. Nobody believes it. Nobody thinks there's certainly not a plan, there's certainly not a pathway to getting to 3.5%, which would be something like £25 billion a year extra spending, for which there's no funding whatsoever. I just wonder how much of you guys are just pretending collectively that there's going to be this pathway to 3.5% when the reality is different.
21: Well, I do believe that we base ourselves on the commitments made, and the commitment made in The Hague was very clear. It was a commitment of 5% in total, 3.5% on core defence and 1.5% on security and defence-related issues. And this is what all countries will need to deliver on over the next 10 years.
15: So you have faith that the UK will do that?
21: I have faith that all allies will be important decisions made by many countries, some quicker and some more gradually, but even, you know, incremental increase from the bigger European countries like the UK will be important and is welcomed by us.
15: Before you go, I should mention Norway are playing England in Miami this Saturday in the World Cup quarterfinals. Are you confident? Will you be doing the Viking row in support? How do you feel about the game?
21: Well, I'm certainly confident we'll do the Viking row, and then we'll see how it all goes. It will be a fair play, I'm sure, and may the best team win.
15: Kate loves Erling Haaland. Do you like Erling Haaland, Anita?
21: Thank you.
15: That is Ambassador Anita Nørgaard representing Norway at NATO. I'm really interested about these NATO commitments, because I really think that they're so reluctant ever to rock the boat. No one ever wants to rock the boat. Maybe Trump does. And in fact, the argument, when people try and find things that Trump has done well, actually shaking NATO complacency is a very legitimate reason to praise Trump over the last few years. Whenever I hear people actually involved in NATO, still rather than formers, they're very much, we're all in this together, we're all incrementally getting there. There's never a great desire to say, are we absolutely sure that we're doing all of this as quickly as possible?
14: Well, I think that's the difficulty with these summits, is that there are some countries that really are not interested at all in stepping up, and there are others that are pushing far and above the others. And that leaves the UK, who is usually in that second category, you know, usually leading the pack, usually pushing for more. At the moment, we're not in
0: that. We're 12th, aren't we? I saw yesterday.
14: Yes, but I think also that it's the direction of travel question. And partly that's because Germany has stepped up in a way it's never done before. And there are other nations that are doing the same because they feel closer to the threat. We feel a bit further away. Mm. The problem for this country is we have a prime minister who has articulated very clearly that we could see a Russian attack on the UK or on a NATO ally in the next couple of years, but is not matching that rhetoric with the amount of spending required and that he has committed to. And I think when your own former Defence Secretary, John Healey, who's very well respected at NATO summits, you know, people really like him, they think he's a sensible bloke. When people like that are saying you've got a problem, it's very, very difficult to pretend that you don't. Now, we'll speak to an American former NATO boss later on the programme who says he thinks Trump might pull his punches because Trump can be a charmer. He knows it's Keir Starmer's last NATO summit. Maybe he'll save that up to speak to Andy Burnham. But it does not mean that the UK is going to get away from this summit without some criticism, I think.
0: We'll get into this, as Kate says, over the course of the morning. Larissa Brown, the Times Defence Editor, is at NATO as well. So she'll let us know the mood, just how much... on the surface, everyone will be very charming, I'm sure. How much there's something beneath it, she'll let us know at 7 o'clock this morning. Before that, your daily briefing on today's politics, business and sport, after the headlines with Andy Hayes.
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6: Thank you, Steve. Good morning. More than 100,000 people with ADHD are being paid disability benefits without any requirement to look for work. It's an increase of 40% in the 2 years since Labour came to power. The rise has been driven by a surge in the number of young people claiming personal independence payments, in which ADHD is cited as the main condition. Nigel Farage is expected to be interviewed by the Parliamentary Standards Watchdog within the next fortnight. It's over a £5 million gift he received from a cryptocurrency billionaire. He denies any wrongdoing. Prince Harry will find out later whether he's won a High Court case against the publisher of the Daily Mail. An 11-week trial also heard evidence from Sir Elton John and his husband David Furnish. Associated Newspapers Limited denies unlawful information gathering. And Britain's Arthur Ferry says he enjoyed what he calls his full circle moment after getting through to the Wimbledon quarterfinals with a 5-set defeat of former world number 3 Grigor Dimitrov. Ferry grew up close to the All England club and had a ticket for the 2014 final between Roger Federer and Novak Djokovic. Yesterday, the roles were reversed with Federer watching Ferry.
10: 11-year-old kid wouldn't even think about that. But it's incredible to be in that position where one of the greatest of all times is watching you, let alone watching me play a 5-set match against Dimitrov on centre court Wimbledon. Yeah.
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14: Good morning. This is Times Radio Breakfast with Stig Abel and Kate McCann. It's 6:35 and we'll speak to the Justice Minister, Jake Richards, this morning. Not at 7 o'clock, though, as usual. It'll be at 7:30 this morning. At 8 o'clock, we'll hear from Jim Townsend, who was the Pentagon's top Europe and NATO policy official throughout the Obama administration. He's going to talk to us about the NATO summit. We'll speak to the Deputy Chair of the British Medical Association's Consultants Committee, Dr. Simon Walsh. They want more money or they're threatening a strike. And from 9, we'll talk through the day's news with our leaders. That is the former Conservative leader William Hague and the former Scottish Labour leader Kezia Dugdale.
0: We've split the room as ever on the shorts and general casual wear in the office. I don't mind seeing men in T-shirts and flip-flops as a man if they're buff and have nice feet. Unfortunately, most men aren't and have feet like trolls. I think there's some truth in the feet point. No one has nice feet, though. Gareth says, it's only boomers who want us to wear trousers and ties all the time. Overthrow the shackles of oppression. Free those knees. Liberate those necks. Of course we can wear shorts in the office, says Gareth. I'm very much Team Gareth about that. If I wore shorts, would you say anything?
14: No. But then I don't see your... I don't see you under the desk.
0: No.
14: So...
0: I've noticed you don't peer much at me under the desk.
14: I don't spend a lot of time under the table, really. So it's fine for me.
0: We're probably going to have to move on from that particular revelation. 0333 3 2 3 5 3 time for our daily briefing on the day's politics, business and sport. Politics first with the Times Politics Newsletter editor, Stefan Boscher. He's got a very formal moustache, but I suspect he would wear shorts in the office, being of Australian heritage. Morning, Stefan.
1: Morning. Absolutely not. I mean, it used to be a thing back in the 70s in Australia, you'd have like work shorts with long socks
0: yes.
1: in some professions. I'm very against this look. I think it's quite... a retro funny thing, but no, I'm a very traditional man, trousers at all times.
0: Would you wear a shirt? I've seen you come in, because you don't always work in the office. When you come in the office, do you wear a shirt?
1: I wear a shirt and tie every time I go to the Parliament, yeah.
0: Yeah, see, you lobby lot are quite, you're quite a formal bunch, aren't you?
14: Can I just say, Dominic O'Connell has entered the chat.
0: Oh, has he?
14: Our business correspondent, who will pop up shortly, says, Stig did wear shorts one morning. I'm sure I remember that correctly.
0: He did, and I can still remember Dom's face, and it was a face of, I could only describe as utter disgust.
14: Well, we'll get to that.
0: Let's talk about Nigel Farage, Stefan, because I think this is so interesting what's happening to Nigel Farage. I think there's loads of legitimate questions about him. We heard earlier on him reacting to fury to reporter, having the temerity to say, why are you associated with a convicted criminal? And he said Sky had been bothering his family. He looked rattled to me. What did you make of it?
1: Yeah, he looked really furious. I think that he clearly feels... aggrieved by this story, and he probably feels hard done by, and that it's a beat up, and the whole thing has impacted on his family, because at the core of it, some of the questions are around whether he should be disclosing his living arrangements. Some of the reasons why he would say he doesn't need to is because his family are living in these places, but it has made more or less his his relationship with his daughter and other people in his family somewhat open game, I think, or at least at the very least, it's made it a reasonable point of discussion, and he's really not liking this. And the anger he showed towards that Sky reporter, it was really, I thought he was going to chin him, especially when he came back the second time and said, you know, didn't you hear me? It was quite extraordinary, really.
0: And then Sky said, we've never tried to contact his family. And then Nigel Farage said, this is an outright lie from Sky News. They hounded my daughter at home just days after the Times published where my family live. Despicable behaviour from the media. I don't represent the Times newspaper, although obviously connected to it via this radio station. I looked at what the Times did. I used to work in press regulation for 10 years. You are entitled in a free country to reveal that a person lives in a county and show a picture of their house. What you're not allowed to do, generally speaking, though there are some exceptions, is to give a specific address where someone lives, particularly someone who might have security concerns. The Times didn't give a specific address at all. They ran a picture and said it was in a broad location. Well, that's what the rules allow you to do. The question, I suppose, is Nigel Farage can't escape scrutiny anymore because this is building and building, Stefan, isn't it?
1: Yeah, it really is. It started with the £5 million gift given by the crypto billionaire Christopher Harbord. It's now gone into his whether his property status should have been declared more in Parliament as well. Now we have the great story from the Sunday Times about Posh George, who is George Cottrell, Farage's very, very close protege, who has been allegedly helping fund parts of the operation before the election, after the election, and this wasn't revealed in parliamentary records. So we have a real pattern here over the last couple of months of allegations that Farage is taking money from people, not telling parliamentary authorities, trying to avoid scrutiny. And all this is going to come out because, you know, the parliamentary watchdog will have power to look at all this. And if it is found that he has a case to answer, he's guilty, he may well find himself in a by-election in Clacton. And while I think he would probably win this by-election if we got to that point down the road, it just sucks up so much energy and so much time when he wants to be looking like a prime minister in waiting. He wants to use his summer to attack a new prime minister. Instead, he's on the back foot. And, you know, it really does give an opportunity for Burnham and also Kerry Badenoch to potentially really try to eat into this lead of theirs.
0: And some people are going to touch saying this is just the establishment media going after Farage. But Paul makes the point. Farage's tetchiness when finally facing some scrutiny shows just how unfit he is to be any sort of leader. So that's the question. You pay your money, you take your choices. Do you think this is unfair? Or actually, this is what happens when you want to try and have the most important job in the country. People are going to ask you questions, and how you respond to that is pretty much the job interview in lots of respects. Front page of the Times today, Stefan. ADHD, there's now 100,000 people with ADHD who are being paid benefits without any requirement to look for work. That's up 40% since Labour came to power.
1: Yeah, not just 40% over the last couple of years, but also the really interesting is that in January 2020, before COVID, the amount of people on PIP for ADHD was around 25,000, it says in the story. Now 100,000, it's a fourfold increase in just 6 years. And I think there's real questions because, you know, what is personal independence payment? It is a payment for people to help them with their day-to-day life when it comes to feeding themselves and also getting around places, mobility. I think there are real questions around whether people who have ADHD, a very genuine, real mental condition and something which does require certain help, particularly around people going to work and, you know, how they can fit in with that. But there is real questions if it actually affects, for the vast majority of those people, whether they can feed themselves, whether they can travel to different certain places. And I would argue, you know, for a lot of these conditions which are on this list for PIP, whether it actually falls into that. And I think that this is the question which Labour really has to answer in terms of if it wants to get the benefits bill down.
0: Yeah, some people get to the point of saying ADHD can be very, very serious, and of course people will respect that. There is an argument that at other levels you can still work, which is the question we're going to try and establish over the course of the morning. Stefan, great to speak to you. Thank you for joining us.
1: Thank you.
0: That's Stefan Boscher there. He's the Times Politics Newsletter Editor. You know what I'm going to say. Make sure you're reading him every day at 9 o'clock. If you are a subscriber, go to your Times account and click newsletters.
14: And by the way, you heard Stefan there talking about the Times' reporting of this Nigel Farage story. If you prefer to listen to your reporting on a podcast, you can, because the Times has made a podcast about the man known as Posh George. He's the friend of Nigel Farage, whose donations and gifts have been exposed this week. George Cottrell, who's 32 years old, he's a crypto entrepreneur and former US prison inmate. He paid for the security for the Reform leader before Nigel Farage became an MP. And you can find that podcast, Posh George, the criminal behind Farage, wherever you get your podcasts from.
0: Neil says he's disgusted by the behaviour of the Times and Sky. I think if you find people asking questions of those who are about to be hugely, hugely powerful in this country, disgusting. I'm not sure what I can say to you. That's the nature of the game is, if you want to be the Prime Minister and you hang out with convicted felons and you take money from people, you're going to get questions asked about it.
14: I mean, there is nothing wrong with Nigel Farage saying he's upset about it. You can be upset about the scrutiny and the scrutiny still be legitimate. Those things can both be true at the same time. I'm really interested, though, in the response from people like Neil, who say that you're disgusted. Disgusted is a really strong word. And people are having an emotional reaction to this story about Nigel Farage that maybe they're not having to other political stories. The last time I felt like this was in Brexit, reporting Brexit. People had really strong emotional reactions to the Brexit story and almost refused to be able to deal with it as just a very kind of a logical news story. It became something much, much bigger. I'm interested in why people feel that way about this story about Nigel Farage, because often the language people are using is that people are trying to run him out of town. You've always been trying to go for him. You want to do him down. You want to destroy him. I'm really interested in why people feel that emotional reaction to that story.
0: It's because there's a cult around Farage. There was a cult around Jeremy Corbyn. There was a cult around, you know, certain...
14: It was a similar reaction to Jeremy Corbyn.
0: There was a little bit
14: right.
0: There with Boris, actually,
14: as
0: well.
14: That's true.
0: People got very angry about Partygate. Still people get angry about Partygate. Oh, Boris Johnson had to resign because he had a bit of cake. Is a thing that's often said, even though the vast majority of the polling suggested, the Standards Commission have reported, all of that stuff, it was still seen as a stitch-up. Mm. I think certain people have... Nigel Farage is the most successful politician since Blair in this country. I think there's no disputing that. And people who like him really like him. And that's to his credit. But if you want to then move from being the cult figure who influences from behind the scenes to the front man who's going to hold all of our fates in his hand... I actually think you can't get snippy about scrutiny.
14: Maybe that's the problem here. Maybe if you feel that way about it, maybe explain, if you can explain what it is that makes you feel so riled about it. 0333 003 2353. In the meantime, what are subscribers reading on thetimes.com and the Times app this morning?
0: The third most read.
14: £31 million school to be demolished before admitting a single pupil.
0: A school that cost the government millions to build is to be demolished without a single pupil being taught there. Matford Brook Academy was built in 2021 at the centre of a 2,500 home development south of Exeter, Devon, but severe structural defects, including unstable foundations and missing bolts, meant the main building was deemed unsafe and the Department of Education has said it will be demolished.
14: In second place,
0: USA World Cup dream dies in muddle of own creation as Belgium run riot.
14: Yes, Belgium thrashed the USA after the controversy of Donald Trump intervening to get USA's star striker to play. We'll have more on that in a moment.
0: And the article you're reading most this morning.
14: More than 100,000 get benefits for ADHD with no need to seek work.
0: Yes, we're going to talk about this over the course of the morning as well. Official statistics show more than 100,000 people with ADHD are being paid disability benefits without any requirement to look for work. That's an increase of 40% since Labour came to power.
14: It is 6:46. Andy Burnham has received some tax advice. A group of economists want him to be properly radical. Times Radio's business correspondent Dominic O'Connell is here. Morning, Dom.
2: Good morning.
14: So this isn't tinkering around the edges, is it?
2: No, they really want him to rip it up and start again, to quote Orange Juice. It's a group of economists, including Jim O'Neill, Lord O'Neill, who's one of Andy Burnham's economic advisors. They've written an open letter to Burnham, and the policies are based on a report that's going to come out on Thursday from University College London's Institute for Global Prosperity. The report's called Prosperity 2030. People have focused on one of the changes, which is replacing stamp duty and council tax with a new single property value tax, a flat rate tax, probably 1%, something like that, of the value of your property that you pay every year. But that is just the tip of the iceberg. They want to get rid of six of the main taxes, so income tax, national insurance for direct employees and the self-employed, dividend taxation, inheritance tax, and capital gains tax. Mm. Get rid of all those and just replace it with a single levy on your income that would go up as your income goes up to a top rate of 46%, and the levy would go from 0 to 46%, the base rate would be 22%. So it'd be a much more simple system. But that's not the end of it. They then want to scrap, in essence, the welfare state and replace support that's delivered in cash with support delivered in kind. I'm not quite sure how that would work. So it's a properly radical idea that's going to come out on Thursday. I think a much simpler tax system would be welcomed by everyone, but whether Andy Burnham's got the appetite to go this far, I think probably remains to be seen.
14: Well, and also the time. I mean, he won't have very much time in office if there is to be another election in the next couple of years. I mean, Andy Burnham's other big economic question is how he tackles the cost of living. And I mean, Don, we still don't know who his chancellor is going to be. He says he's not going to name them until further down the line. How is he going to do this? Do we know?
2: Well, I think this is something we should focus on because, despite all the advice that's swirling around from all these various advisors, this is something that he himself has said he wants to do. He, in that interview with LBC, he said, "We need to be serious about putting more money back into people's pockets. Britain is paying too much for the basics." And if you look back on what he's actually said, he keeps on coming back to this idea, and it's certainly in line with the polls because cost of living is always high in the opinion polls. And also the numbers back it up. So inflation is now roughly neck and neck with inflation in the shops is now roughly neck and neck with wage inflation. But if you include taxation, then disposable income has fallen for most households only a little bit, about 0.8% so far this year. So how might he do that? Does he intervene directly, perhaps with support for energy bills? I think the moment might have passed for that. Or is it really about these longer term things like taking back ownership, public ownership of water and energy companies? Well, that would be incredibly expensive and take quite a long time. So I think given he's made a lot of it, it is something he's like to be judged on. He may, as we were saying yesterday, be incredibly lucky because the oil price is coming down quite quickly, which will help inflation. So he may get help from international events at just the right time.
14: I mean, that question of how he does it, are we talking potentially about controlling prices in supermarkets, do you think?
2: Well, that, of course, was floated around a few months ago and roundly scoffed at by everybody apart from people on the left who think it's a great idea. And it's not that long ago then in the 1970s when there was a whole apparatus for controlling most retail prices. So Maybe that would be quite that would really be a sop to the left of the Labour Party. I would be surprised if he went as far as direct control of shop prices.
14: Just finally, Dom, another British defence company looks set to be sold to a foreign buyer.
2: Yes, this is Ultra Maritime, formerly Ultra Electronics. It used to be on the London Stock Exchange. Makes all kinds of high tech defence kit. Probably best known for the sonar buoys, which are very useful when you're hunting for an enemy submarine. It was on the London stock market up until 2022. Got bought by an American private equity company, and now it's being sold to Lockheed Martin, one of the largest American defence contractors, for £2.6 billion. I was going to say that it would revive the debate about foreign ownership of critical defence technology, but in this case, the ship, or rather the submarine, sailed quite a few years ago.
14: Dom, thanks as ever. Oh, actually, before you go, briefly, shorts. You had a suit once, I think, in the 80s that came with both trousers and shorts. Am I right?
2: That is correct.
14: So it was acceptable to wear shorts in the office?
2: Yes, but comparing those shorts I had then to the ones that Stig wore to the office is like comparing a Cadbury's mini cream egg to something made by Carl Fabergé, so no.
0: On which side?
2: I think everybody listening knows.
14: Yes.
0: I didn't get with that bad. I can't remember what they were. That was the only problem. I can't remember, but I'm were they?
2: No, I think I think I actually.

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6: 6.54 on the front of the Times, British tennis player Arthur Ferry. He's made it to the quarterfinals of Wimbledon. Charlotte Richardson has had that and some World Cup news, of course, as well. Charlotte, morning to you.
7: Good morning.
6: He's a bit of a plucky Brit trademark, isn't he, this lad Arthur Ferry? It's been a bad Wimbledon for British action, and he's done rather well.
7: It's so refreshing to have some positive news to speak about from a British tennis prospect. And what a great match it was. What a great 24 hours. I was kind of glued on my sofa watching England do their thing, and then sort of 24 hours later watching Arthur Ferry on centre court. And plucky is such a good description, because he had to be brave, he had to be bold. He fought back from a breakdown in the fourth set and becomes, I think, the first Wimbledon wildcard to get through to this stage of the tournament in a really long time. I think I was reading it was like 2014.
6: And that's right.
7: He played with style and substance. And what was wonderful as well was to sort of see his reaction, dropping his racket, looking up to the stands and all those that have supported him with just this sense of disbelief. And I believe it's his birthday on Sunday as well. So what a week. And I cannot wait already to see how he gets on in the quarterfinals.
6: I also like the fact his career earnings was 600 grand and he's going to now earn 500 grand even if he loses the quarterfinals. So this has been quite the week for him. World Cup, we've talked a lot about the politics of it. Just on the football, Spain, they beat a Portugal side that are flattered to deceive this time, but Spain are looking a bit good, aren't they? They tend to be in the shadow of France, Spain, don't they? But they've not conceded a goal in forever, including in this whole World Cup. They've got a really good defence and they can turn it on when they need to. Do you think we should be talking up Spain's chances a little bit more?
7: I absolutely think we should. It's a really good point, because I feel like they have been somehow evading conversation about front runners for this tournament, perhaps because France's front line ooze such quality and class. And as football fans, we tend to kind of give the plaudits to strikers and offensive players more than we do defenders and that work. And to have not conceded a goal at this point of the competition, considering again that there's been an extra round, is credit to Spain. And they're also, Stig, I think, one of these teams that can turn it on from an attacking sense of... I know Lamine Yamal hasn't necessarily, in terms of their Spanish superstar, got the headlines of an Erling Haaland, a Harry Kane, a Kylian Mbappe. However, they've got that sprinkling of superstardom in their team. They've also can be a really nasty, gritty team to play against. Yeah. And defensive stability often helps teams in tournaments. So they're going to be oozing confidence. And again, they had to show that side of their game against Portugal, and to have wrapped up the victory, although it was a sort of slender scoreline, a 91st minute winner, they haven't had to play that additional time as well. So I think there'll be a freshness in their camp. So absolutely, we need to be talking up Spain's chances from an England perspective, because I always keep coming back to that one. I'm glad it's not us that has to play for Spain or France, I will say.
6: Unless we play them in the final, but we're not going to get that far ahead of ourselves, Charlotte. We're not. Charlotte, lovely to speak to you.
7: Thank you.
6: Charlotte Richardson there.

0: Let's one step at a time. It is 6:57. It's time for our radio version of the Times on This Day feature. And on this day, the 7th of July, in 2005, four suicide bombers struck London's transport network, killing 52 people and injuring over 770 others. Three of the blasts happened on the London Underground on or around 8:50. The fourth device exploded at 9:47 on a bus.
1: Last year, on the 20th anniversary, King Charles remembered those killed and injured, as well as what he described as the countless stories of extraordinary courage and compassion that emerged from the darkness of that day. The selfless bravery of our emergency services, transport workers and fellow citizens who rushed towards danger.
0: On this day in 2022, Boris Johnson resigned as Conservative leader. He announced his resignation but continued to serve as Prime Minister until the autumn to allow a leadership contest to take place in the summer. Here he is speaking to cheering crowds outside 10 Downing Street.
2: Good afternoon, everybody. Good afternoon. Thank you. It is clearly now the will of the Parliamentary Conservative Party that there should be a new leader of that party and therefore a new Prime Minister. And I've agreed with Sir Graham Brady, the chairman of our backbench MPs, that the process of choosing that new leader should begin now.
0: While Johnson remained adamant he would not resign in the days leading up to the decision, but by the morning of the 7th of July, 59 ministers and aides had resigned, a new record of resignations in 24 hours of British politics.
1: Speaking of
3: politics, look, we're into the first year after the commitment.
1: I think that's the Norwegian lady from earlier on.
3: By 2035. Of course, many allies in NATO will
0: She's so determined to keep speaking. We can't actually stop her. We'll find a way. There we go.
1: We're going to talk more about politics as we go along. And clear this question. Many of you have got very strong reactions to the reporting of Nigel Farage. You know, we like to show our workings on this station, so we're going to try and work out why we're doing them as we are, and keep your thoughts coming in. We'll have this conversation.
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0: Good morning, it's 7 o'clock. 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
1: Headlines this morning: more than 100,000 people with ADHD are now being paid disability benefits without any requirement to look for work. And Nigel Farage angrily confronts a reporter trying to ask him about Sunday Times revelations of gifts from a convicted fraudster.
0: Ahead, what can European leaders expect from President Trump as he arrives at the NATO summit in Ankara? And Times Radio's business correspondent Dominic O'Connell will be back to bring you the breaking business news.
1: It's Tuesday, the 7th of July.
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0: First, let's get the news with Andy Hayes.
6: Thank you, Kate. Good morning. More than 100,000 people with ADHD are being paid disability benefits without any requirements to look for work. About 4 in 10 of those claiming personal independence payments for the condition are receiving the top rate, worth almost £200 a week. That's on top of other benefits. The Times' political reporter Daisy Eastlake says the figures show an increase of 40% in ADHD claimants in the 2 years since Labour came to power.
7: The government has approved 40 new personal independence payments in which ADHD is cited as the main condition every day on average in the 2 years since the election. The increase is being driven by a surge in young people claiming disability benefits because of mental health conditions. More than half of those people claiming for ADHD are between 16 and 24 years old. The government say they inherited a broken welfare system and are fixing it.
6: Sir Stephen Timms, the Disability Minister, will publish an interim report later this week. Nigel Farage is expected to be interviewed by the Parliamentary Standards Watchdog within the next fortnight. It's over a £5 million gift he received from a cryptocurrency billionaire. The leader of Reform UK is facing scrutiny over both the money from Christopher Harborne and the benefits he received from George Cottrell, a convicted criminal. Farage has denied any wrongdoing. He's accused Sky News of harassing his family, something the broadcaster denies.
8: You tell your bosses, you harass my family anymore, and I'll take the serious consequences. That's what your organisation has done this morning. Go away.
9: Was it a mistake not to declare the gift, sir?
8: Did you not hear me? You have broken all the rules, Leveson and everything else. Cut.
6: Sir Keir Starmer will arrive in the Turkish capital of Ankara later for his final NATO summit. He's expected to be questioned about the UK's defence investment plan, which critics say falls far short of what is required. Ambassador Anita Nergard is representing Norway at the summit. She's told Times Radio that defence spending should be increased beyond recently agreed commitments.
3: So look, we're into the first year after the Hague commitment of reaching 3.5% by 2035. Of course, many allies in NATO will feel that we should really push that timeline and bring it forward.
6: A school which cost the government more than £30 million to build is to be demolished without a single pupil being taught there. Matford Brook Academy in Exeter was constructed in 2021, but severe structural defects, including unstable foundations and missing bolts, meant it was deemed unsafe. And the Football Association may appeal the red card that England defender Gerald Kwanzaa received in the World Cup victory over Mexico. They're expected to cite the precedent set by FIFA in lifting the suspension of the USA's following Balogun. Donald Trump has admitted he intervened in the Balogun case. The USA, with Balogun in their team, have been beaten 4-1 by Belgium. For a roundup of the news on demand, subscribe to the Times Radio News Briefing on any podcast platform.
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1: Good morning, this is Kate McCann and Stigable with Times Radio Breakfast. Today is the start of the NATO summit, but it will be a compressed and probably quite tricky affair. How will Keir Starmer manage his farewell tour and avoid a run-in with Donald Trump? Will football come up after the president waded into the row over a red card for a key Team USA player? We'll speak to the government at the slightly later time this morning of 7.35, and we'll get an update from Dom about the latest business news.
0: Catherine Philp will join us in around 45 minutes. She'll be live from Iran, where the funeral procession for the Ayatollah has reached its fourth day. But are there whispers of resistance even among the crowds attending? We'll find out about a possible new blood test for endometriosis this hour, and we'll ask why people keep stealing things from public places. Towels from Wimbledon, spoons from Buckingham Palace. What's going on there? You can WhatsApp us on 0333 003 2353. 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
1: Now, have you ever nicked something and called it a souvenir? Because it's still stealing. You know, Jeremy Clarkson wrote about people going to his pub and stealing things. And if you went to Buckingham Palace, would you take something to as a souvenir? If you go to a posh restaurant, do you nick something and then say to yourself, oh, it's just a souvenir? Or maybe it's just a souvenir. You can let us know your thoughts on that. We'll go Hannah Betts before 8 o'clock with her ethical take on that. 0333 003 2353. Now, Keir Starmer attends his last summit as Prime Minister today. He's at a meeting of NATO allies in Turkey that gets away in an hour's time. Will he get a telling off from Donald Trump about his defence investment plan? The Times understands US officials say the plan shows no clear path to reaching a 3.5% of GDP contribution by 2035. That's the NATO contribution the US is demanding. Larissa Brown is the Times defence editor, and she's in Ankara for the meeting. Larissa, morning to you.
10: Good morning.
1: What's the point of this meeting?
10: Well, good question. The point of the meeting is, I mean, if you look at it from the European perspective, they want to be able to show Donald Trump that they're investing a lot of money in defence. They want to show Russia that they're serious about defending Europe. Donald Trump probably wants to use this meeting to berate all of his allies and tell them that they need to spend far more on defence. And he's going to be looking at member states and how far they are progressing in terms of reaching that 3.5% pledge that they made last year, where they've all committed to be spending that by 2035.
1: So one of the points of the meeting, which is true of many meetings many people will have in their own places of work, is to survive the meeting.
10: Yes, probably for Sir Keir Starmer. I mean, he it's going to be incredibly awkward for him. We've already heard, as you've just said, from a US official, NATO official last night, who are concerned that the UK is not obviously setting out that credible path to 3.5%. They've said, a US official told me that the UK's pledges on defence are faltering, and Starmer's going into the summit without that clear path and without actually a completely funded defence investment plan. If you remember last week, we only saw 4 years out of 10 years of that equipment plan actually invested.
1: I was very struck by something. We had the Norwegian ambassador to NATO on the programme earlier, and I said to her, you do realise that no one thinks we're on a path to not 3.5%. The defence investment plan was unfunded and underfunded. And I don't know if this is the diplomatic view of everyone in NATO, not Trump, which is just not to rock the boat and just say, well done for the UK for having a defence investment plan, we're all in this together. Is that what people are doing, or behind the scenes are they being more pointed in their criticism, do you think?
10: I think that probably goes for other European countries. I mean, a lot of them also haven't set out the path to 3.5%. But I think when it comes to Donald Trump, he doesn't mince his words, does he? And I think he's going to be pretty happy at shouting at all of his allies. And if he's asked a question about the UK, I'm sure he'll be happy to say that it's not, doing enough, basically.
1: I wonder whether the fact that Starmer's now resigned, does that make this easier or harder for him? Because Trump is a sentimental guy in some respects. I could just about him seeing not put the boot in because Starmer's already out, or I could see him saying what he actually thinks. I don't quite know which way he goes in that.
10: Probably think he's more likely to say what he thinks.
1: Yeah,
10: I don't know. It does feel a bit humiliating for Starmer that he's been forced out. He's having to attend this massive summit. He's there with all the world leaders, and yet nobody's going to really be too bothered about what he's saying because they know that in a few days' time, Andy Burnham will be in power. So it's an incredibly tough 24 hours for him.
1: Will they know Burnham, do you think? Will people have an idea of who Burnham is? I know that Trump said he's run a big town somewhere. I just wonder whether will the ghost of Burnham be there, or will that be for another day, do you think?
10: I think people won't really know who Andy Burnham is at this stage. I mean, I'm sure they'll have been Googling him over the last few days, but I'm sure a few weeks ago they wouldn't have known him, who the mayor of Greater Manchester was. But obviously they've got to get to know him, and he'll obviously be there at the next summit.
1: Yeah, he certainly will. Just on Ukraine, because that's on many people's mind when you think about NATO and you think about these summits. Is there anything solid they want to get out of this? How will Ukraine be presented and discussed at this summit?
10: Well, Zelensky's meant to be meeting Trump at the summit. Obviously, a lot of the meetings will be about what more can be done to support Ukraine, what more Europe can do to beef up its defences, especially on the eastern flank. There's been reports over the last few days about concerns in Poland and also the Baltic states about Russia ramping up its attacks potentially. So it's going to be a big topic of conversation. Obviously, this meeting today, which is about defence industry, and lots of defence companies are also here in Ankara, they'll be wanting to show that they've got, kit that can be proven, used on the battlefield immediately against Russia, and they'll be wanting to show Trump as well that they're investing in ramping up the defences in Europe.
1: And just finally, will Trump make himself available to the media? I think the last NATO summit, he sat there, didn't he, with Reuter. I think it's where Reuter said that they called him Daddy. That whole line came from that. And then people were allowed to ask him questions. Is that going to happen again, do you think?
10: I'm hoping so. I mean, last time I queued for several hours to get to the front of the press room, and then the Americans came in shortly before Trump came on and forced all the European journalists to move
1: really?
10: Back, which was incredibly infuriating. And Trump in a press room is completely different to the way the Europeans operate. So, before we had Rutter has a press person that would pick out the journalists, whereas Donald Trump picks out the journalists himself. So everybody's desperately trying to get a question. The American media operate in a completely different way to us. They will stand up, shout things. We're all very polite normally, but by the end of last year's press conference, all the British journalists were also shouting to try and get Trump's attention. It did work for some of us. I have packed specifically a block colour because I did notice to wear, because I noticed at last year's press conference, Trump seemed to pick on people where he could easily say, lady in red, lady in blue, man in white or whatever, and I was wearing a stripy shirt, so I am convinced that is why I did not get a question, so I'll be wearing a block purple top tomorrow.
1: This is what I'm interested in, how you make these things work.
0: Strategy.
1: Yeah, get your elbows out, Larissa, you'll do a great job. Thanks so much.
10: Thank you.
1: That's Larissa Brown, the Times Defence Editor in Ankara. Because you do wonder, because Trump, whatever else people say about him, he does answer a question, and he does ask journalists to ask him questions.
0: Yeah, massively.
1: you've just got to try and get your question, haven't you? And, you know, the question about Starmer and about our defence investment plan and 3.5% is actually really important, because I keep coming back to this point. Trump has shaken up NATO. We're only having this conversation about 3.5% because of Donald Trump. It's actually in everyone's interest for Trump to answer a question about 3.5%, because that's the only way pressure is imposed on governments around Europe to actually start committing to defence spending.
0: And crucially, it's having a real-world impact. We talk a lot about this 3.5%. It doesn't really mean much when we talk about it. But the real-world impact is that Ukraine, President Zelensky, is going to this NATO summit to say, we can no longer intercept the missiles that Russia is sending. And families were killed last night in Kyiv. You know, apartment blocks, residential apartment blocks were bombed. And Zelensky is saying now publicly, we are unable to intercept them because we do not have the air defence systems that we need. America has taken a step back, said, you know what, we've got to maintain our own supply. We've got other spheres that we need to use those missiles and those interceptors in. We can no longer provide them. Europe has to step up. Now, European countries are stepping up in terms of defence funding for Ukraine, but those same missile systems, those European nations are now saying, well, hang on a minute, we've got to keep those, because what if Russia aims something in our direction? Yeah. We've got to be able to intercept it. And there's a shortage of supply. It's hard to manufacture. So this is a very, very real live question. It's not a question about theory or a defence investment plan for down the track. This is people who are dying in Ukraine right now. And there is a very live question to be asked at this summit of countries like the UK. And I think that's going to be, you know, if put in those terms, quite difficult for Keir Starmer and other countries.
1: And Trump might answer that. And this thing's another conversation we're having, because we're talking about scrutiny today a bit, aren't we? What's it? You know, Trump doesn't like a certain type of scrutiny. He famously goes after the media, doesn't like the media. One of the great movements of our time is these successful insurgent parties like Trump's regarding the establishment media, the mainstream media, the legacy media as the enemy. And yet he also does take a lot of questions.
0: He takes masses, hours of questions.
1: In a way that Andy Burnham has not shown a willingness to do thus far, for example.
0: Nor Keir Starmer often.
1: So Trump does do that. We're talking about it because this connection with Nigel Farage. Some people who support Farage, who regard him as the saviour of the country, I think that's important, that's probably how they regard him. They don't like the fact that stories get written about him, like the Sunday Times did this week, questioning who he associates with, where his money comes from.
0: Well, we asked you, didn't we, what's driving the emotional reaction? Lynn replied and said that she believes Nigel Farage is the underdog, and therefore the media going after Nigel Farage is unfair because he is an underdog. And other people, a lot of people actually, messaging in with a sort of sense that there's something else going on here. People talk about the deep state, they talk about the mainstream media. Very similar arguments that were made about Jeremy Corbyn and the scrutiny of Jeremy Corbyn when he was Labour leader. I suppose the questions on those themes are, can Nigel Farage be considered as an underdog if he works in a media organisation? He's very well paid. He's been a career politician. He runs a political party. Can he still be the underdog?
1: He's a front runner in the polls, has been for a year and a half.
0: Is that possible for him to be the underdog? Very worthwhile question. But even above and beyond all those things, he has to accept the level of scrutiny that somebody who's leading in the polls would expect. Exactly the same way that Andy Burnham, exactly the same way that Keir Starmer, that Kemi Badenoch, that Ed Davey and others expect. And we invite them onto the programme. Reform UK, it's worth us saying, have been invited onto this programme, I would say every single day, potentially for the last how many months?
1: Six, eight
0: months. It's up to them if they would like to come on. They often don't want to or are unable to. That invitation is always open, as it is for all other political parties. We have the same question for Andy Burnham. We've been bidding Andy Burnham the same, you know, amount of time often. Also very difficult to get on. But that question about scrutiny and asking people questions, that is what media organisations do. And they do that for all politicians, especially those who are leading the polls, I think.
1: I also think that people like, I keep coming back to this because there's the argument about Gabriel Pogrin. Well, why has he gone after Burnham, you know, gone after Farage? Well, he went after Starmer and the Lord Ali connection with Starmer. Do you know what drives the journalism? In my experience, I don't think I'm a proper journalist, actually. I work with lots of proper journalists. I would suggest they like stories. And Nigel Farage is... So what's the non-altruistic view? There's a public interest in scrutinising Nigel Farage. We all know that journalism is supposed to be in the public interest. We also recognise journalism operates not just in the public interest, it operates for lots of other reasons. One of the main reasons it operates is for the desire to tell a tale, the desire to tell a story. There's an argument here that The deep state, the DD says this, that Dominic Cummings said a year ago, legacy media and the deep state will do everything to bring him down because he threatens the norm, Nigel Farage. And to my mind, that's not how the media works, because the media likes stories. And Nigel Farage is a very, very charismatic figure who, as I said, is the most successful politician since Blair. So people like telling stories about him. True stories, hopefully, stories that are well-sourced, stories that are there to be discussed. Mm-hmm. But a desire for storytelling is a much more plausible reason, in my view, why Nigel Farage gets written about, rather than there's some sort of deep state, which I don't fully understand how it exists, sort of going after him.
0: Somebody also says, can we invite Rupert Lowe from Restore? We do regularly. The open invitation to politicians to join us on the programme is very much there. It is 17 minutes past seven. Andy Burnham is going to get a wake-up call at 9:30 this morning, an alarm about the nation's finances. Times Radio's business correspondent Dominic O'Connell is here. Morning, Dom.
11: Good morning.
0: What's going on? What does he have to be aware of at 9:30?
11: Well, the Office for Budget Responsibility, which normally just pops up at budget time to spike the dreams of politicians, it's publishing its annual assessment of long-term fiscal risks and sustainability, which is a fancy way of saying of looking at the public finances and how they might evolve over the next few years and few decades, actually. And it is likely to be quite sobering reading, as the previous editions have been drawing out, you know, how high the current level of debt is, the fact that it's increasing, and the things that might make it go up even further: an aging population, requirements for increases in defence spending, SEND education, the general welfare bill. It is a very long list. It's all out at 9:30, and the timing is interesting, because it does rather set the scene for what Burnham will inherit, if he does become Prime Minister, of course.
0: Yes, and we expect that he will do. And that open question about who his Chancellor will be, Dom, very much still looms over all of this. Elsewhere, Microsoft is cutting 5,000 jobs. Is that because of AI?
11: Well, it doesn't seem to be directly because of AI. 4,800 jobs, 2% of its workforce, but almost all of them are coming in the bit of Microsoft that makes the Xbox gaming console. And they're saying that the games industry really is suffering from a big downturn in demand for new hardware, for new consoles. And they actually said, when they announced the slate last night, that the roles weren't actually being replaced by AI, but that AI is changing how the work gets done. So really the problem is that people aren't buying Xboxes, and also the Xboxes are getting a lot more expensive because everybody's competing for these memory chips, and which go into the Xbox, so it's pushed up the price of them. There was a big boom in spending during the pandemic, of course, and that's tailed off. But the other sort of interesting twist in this, of course, is that Microsoft is laying these people off just 3 years after it spent $75 billion in one of its biggest ever deals buying a games maker called Activision, a very controversial deal at the time. But they've done it just in time to be cutting these jobs.
0: Wow. Yeah, that's important context. Just finally, Dom, we've got an update from Shell this morning on what events in the Middle East are doing to the oil business.
11: Yes, just a brief trading update, but there are two things which are interesting. First of all, it says that it expects significantly higher trading profits when it finally does publish its second quarter results at the end of the month. So it's the trading operations, the bits that move oil and gas around the world, are doing very, very well, as you would expect in a volatile and higher price market. But also it said that its gas production is going to fall quite markedly, again, because of the closure of the Strait of Hormuz, probably giving the indication by about a third. So one very good impact for Shell and one not so good.
0: Thanks, Tom. Always great to have you. That is Dominic O'Connell, our business correspondent. And if you like that and you would like a bit more business news, you should get the Times Business Briefing. It will hit your inbox every day if you subscribe, and it's free. So you should get that.
1: We do like Dom's business news, don't we?
0: I do, yeah.
1: Yeah. Well, so do I.
0: No, as in I was just answering for myself. I wasn't presuming to answer for you.
1: Okay, we're going to get through some of the other stories making the news today, including this one. A new medical discovery means endometriosis could one day be diagnosed by a blood test. How close is that? We'll find out in a minute. This is Times Radio Breakfast with Kate McCann and Stig Abel in association with Nationwide, a good way to bank.
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0: Good morning. This is Times Radio Breakfast with Stig Abel and Kate McCann. It's 7:22 in the Times this morning. Scientists from Macquarie University in Sydney. I've almost certainly mangled
1: that. Macquarie.
0: Macquarie?
1: Macquarie.
0: I prefer Macquarie.
1: I know. He was one of those Victorian people who helped found Australia. And if you go to Sydney, there's Macquarie's. There's Macquarie Point, there's Macquarie Bank, there's Macquarie University. He's sort of a founding father of sort
0: I'm
1: of westernised Australia.
0: Sorry, Mr.
1: Oh, it's Macquarie. I got it wrong even. God, I can't do anything, can I?
0: All right, fine.
1: A million times.
0: I'm just going to stick with Macquarie. Anyway, from there, they found that, the story is actually really interesting, they found that a bumblebee that's just eaten something sweet responds by licking its lips. Bitter or salty liquids lead the bees to shake their heads and wipe their mouths. It suggests that bees evaluate whether to eat food based on their likes and dislikes, rather than merely responding by reflex depending on food's calorie content or whether it seems safe.
1: Yeah, it is Macquarie. Thank you, Tim. In the Daily Mail, the All England Club has been forced into a U-turn after it replaced scones with Welsh cakes at one of its restaurants. Aren't Welsh cakes just basically scones with raisins in them?
0: No, Welsh cakes are flat.
1: Oh, you fry them, don't you?
0: Welsh cakes are a bit like, if you had a scone and then you sat on it, that would be a bit like a Welsh cake. But also they're a bit more dense, they're not as crumbly.
1: So if you sprinkled some raisins on then sat on it.
0: But you have raisins in a scone.
1: Do you?
0: Yeah, I make scones with cherries in them.
1: Scone.
0: Either way.
1: Following complaints, the traditional fare served with jam and clotted cream was put back on the menu.
0: Apparently they're on a secret menu. So you have to ask for them.
1: Are you one of these people that order off menu?
0: I've never done this, but I know it's a thing.
1: I think you've got to be so loosely confident where you've got to say, oh, can I have the burger? And they do a special burger if you ask for it. But I've never been that person where I know a restaurant well enough to order off menu.
0: I don't like that.
1: No.
0: I think just write it down on a piece of paper.
1: It's like people who order white wine and ask for ice cubes with it.
0: Oh, I put ice in it.
1: Oh, isn't it? People say, it's not cold enough.
0: I like to water it down a bit.
1: Well, that's a different point.
0: On the BBC, a cafe has made an appeal to people to return missing mugs after nearly 20 disappeared in 1 week. The owner of Poor Westport Lake Cafe in Stoke-on-Trent said other items that regularly go missing include loo roll, salt and pepper shakers and cutlery. And that the owner of this cafe saw one customer pouring out their drink the other day, cleaning the mug with the napkin and then walking out with hand. Buckingham Palace famously also attracts teaspoon thieves. This year's Wimbledon tennis players have been criticised for taking hundreds of towels from the tournament every day. And Kim Kardashian, she nicked a towel from the F1 winner the other
1: day. It's still stealing.
0: No, it's definitely stealing. We're going to talk to the Times columnist Hannah Betts about it, about whether it's technically stealing. I mean, it is technically stealing.
1: Someone said that the reason why pubs get sponsored pint glasses with the name of brewers on it is because they know they're going to get nicked and they actually want them to enter the home. You know, like the JD Sports super large mug? It's a way of sort of guerrilla marketing, spreading the
0: Sports
1: product
0: Direct.
1: Out. I always get
0: that wrong. Every time. This is like me and Pliny Pliny, isn't it? The Sports Direct JD Sports is my Pliny Pliny.
1: Macquarie.
0: Yes, it's a good point though. We're going to talk about that later. If you would like to confess.
1: Yes.
0: To stealing something, taking something, pilfering something, 0333 00332353 is the number to do that. Now it's 7:25 and new research suggests it might be possible to create a blood test to diagnose endometriosis. That's the condition where cells similar to those in the lining of the womb grow in and around other parts of the body. It can be, often is, very, very painful and can take years before women are properly diagnosed, let alone treated. Emma Cox is the Chief Executive of Endometriosis UK and joins us now. Good morning.
15: Good morning.
0: I mean, this news will be incredibly welcome to people who have any experience of this, of endometriosis. How has it been made possible and how far away are we from that blood test?
15: Very exciting news that the team at Edinburgh are looking at being close to identify. Well, they've identified some things that they can test in the blood for endometriosis. How close are we? There's still some more trials that need to be done to make sure that it works on wider populations. But the team have worked with different centres across the UK to make sure that it's not just people from Edinburgh they've tested. So it is a really positive outlook and should be available, we hope, if the next tests come through in the near future.
0: And so would this mean that women would be screened for this? Would it be something that you would want to see the NHS roll out, a bit like, you know, cervical screening or other, you know, breast screening, for example, prostate cancer screening, although there's a bit of controversy over that? Is it something you would like to see women screened for?
15: What we'd like to see is firstly that medics, doctors, nurses recognise the symptoms and think of endometriosis, because many people, the endometriosis can be suspected just by the symptoms. And so I think the first step is making sure that we get that done. And then making sure that anyone who has symptoms can get access to any tests that are available, really easy ones. And it'd be great to have a blood test like they're developing in Edinburgh, so that it's a much easier diagnosis process at that point.
0: And ultimately, if you are diagnosed with it, the treatment offer, and many people say this, is still pretty poor. What hope on that front?
15: It is poor. So we haven't put enough evidence, or we haven't put enough money into research to find out all the treatments we need to know. We are seeing research coming through in various places. For example, the team at Edinburgh are also looking at some other non-hormonal treatments. And there's research going on at other places in the world. But we do really need to see the government investing more in research so that we actually start getting some proper management and treatment options for people, especially options for people who are looking to get pregnant, because a lot of the treatments are actually hormones, and of course if you're trying to get pregnant, stopping your hormones doesn't help with that.
0: Oh, I see. So there needs to be more research done on the whole condition. Yeah. Is basically, yeah, what you would advocate there. Emma, great to have you with us. Thank you very much.
15: Thank you.
0: That is Emma Cox there, the Chief Executive of Endometriosis UK.
1: Here's an interesting opinion from Alex. You know, going, it doesn't agree with exposés of Nigel Farage, because they think that the media wants the plebs to go back to voting for the Uni Party. He said this: we don't support Farage reform because we think they're good people, but because we're desperate for change and they're the only realistic option left. And that's a perfectly legitimate opinion, in which case, why do you care about the exposés? Because if the expose shows Nigel Farage's lack of judgment in who he associates with, or how he takes money and whether he declares that money, if that doesn't matter to you, then you have a democratic right to vote for reform. And if enough people agree with you in the country, we'll have a reform government. Mm. Where's the harm in true information being circulated in advance of that decision? Because if you're right, if people genuinely want to change and they don't care about ethics or propriety, and that may be true, then where's the harm?
0: The other thing we're talking about is people who may have liberated or stolen, depending on your viewpoint, things from places. Robert says, does a caviar spoon from Concord count?
1: Yes!
0: That does count as stealing, but also it's pretty cool.
1: No, it's not. You should have put it back. Cool. This from Jane is absolutely shocking. I once stole a teacup from the House of Commons tea room. Tony Blair had just drunk from it. I didn't wash it and gave it to my grandmother, who had the hots for Tony. She never washed it either.
0: That's a Jane. We love you dearly, but that's a bit weird.
1: I hope that's true. I really hope that's true. You shouldn't have stolen it. Whether Tony Blair put his lips to it or not, in fact, particularly as Tony Blair put his lips to it.
0: Carol Ann says they've got a cupboard full of branded beer glasses, yeah, and they've been busted, but mugs from small coffee shops are too far. We agree. I think that's out of order.
1: I think where do you draw the line? What's the scale of operation is an interesting question. 0333 0003 0003 0003 0003 0003 0003 0003 0003 0003 0003 0003 0003 0003 0003 0003 0003 0003 0003 0003 0003 0003 0003 0003 0003 0003 0003 0003 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
0: It's 7:30. The Justice Minister, Jake Richards, joins us next. That's after the news with Andy Hayes.
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6: Thank you, Kate. Good morning. More than 100,000 people with ADHD are being paid disability benefits without any requirement to look for work. It's an increase of 40% in the 2 years since Labour came to power. The rise has been driven by a surge in the number of young people claiming personal independence payments, in which ADHD is cited as the main condition. Nigel Farage is expected to be interviewed by the Parliamentary Standards Watchdog within the next fortnight. It's over a £5 million gift he received from a cryptocurrency billionaire. He denies any wrongdoing. The governor of Russia's Kaluga region says a drone attack has caused a fire at an industrial centre. Russia also says its air defences detected more than 430 drones heading towards the wider Moscow region overnight. The mayor of Moscow says most of the unmanned aircraft were shot down. And Cristiano Ronaldo's final World Cup match for Portugal ended with a 1-0 defeat to Spain in the last 16. A winner of the Euros in 2016, Ronaldo was in tears at full-time in Dallas. Spain midfielder Rodri says Ronaldo will continue to be an inspiration.
17: Talking about Cristiano Ronaldo is talking about one of the best players in the history of football, trying to be the best of himself. With 41 years old, it's remarkable. I think his country has to be so proud of him to play 6 World Cups. It's incredible and an example for all the generations.
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1: It is 7:33. The government is announcing that it's putting in new measures to prevent abuse of children in custody. The change is a response to an inquiry into historic abuse at Medemsley Detention Centre. But Labour's also under pressure on current prison policy. The Conservatives are trying to force a vote that would prevent letting convicted rapists, paedophiles and grooming gang members out of prison early. It's something Andy Burnham says he wants to look at again when he becomes Prime Minister shortly. We can speak now to the Labour Justice Minister, Jake Richards. Jake, morning to you.
23: Morning.
1: Before we go on to the justice stuff, because there's lots of stuff there, there's some stories around with some eye-popping statistics. I'd just like your opinion on if that's okay. The front of the Times this morning, should we start there? More than 100,000 people with ADHD are being paid disability benefits without any requirement to look for work. That's an increase of 40% since Labour came to power. What do you make of that statistic? 40% more people with ADHD paid disability benefits without a requirement to look for work.
23: Yeah, well, Stig, I agree with you. Those are shocking statistics that are on the front page of the Time today. We've got to get a grip of the number of people who are no longer in work, and we need to offer them support and opportunities and the incentives to get back to work. And later this year, in the autumn, the TIMS review will be reporting, looking at many of these issues. The government are already taking action in regards to investing in the young person's guarantee, trying to offer a guarantee of work or training or education to young people who've been out of work for some time. This is a massive challenge, Stig, a generational challenge, really. When we came to government, 1 in 8 young people were not in work or employment at all, and we're at risk of losing a whole generation of young people. And look, the next Prime Minister, who'll be taking office in just 2 weeks' time, has already spoken in great depth, actually, about the work he's done in Greater Manchester and what he wants to see on this issue going forward. So look, completely accept shocking figures on the front page of your paper this morning. There is a lot more that we have to do, but a lot of that work is happening, and I'm optimistic that over the coming months and years we can get a grip of this real fundamental challenge.
1: And we'll have to reverse some assumptions here, mightn't we? Say that if you have ADHD, the presumption is you can work. Now, there may be some people with an extreme version of a condition that means they can't work, but we might need to start from the presumption that if you have ADHD, which is a neurological condition, or if you have mental health conditions, which are different, but things like anxiety and depression, our starting assumption as a nation is you can work, and there may be exceptions to that. Rather than what seems to be the case, and has been the case for many years, our starting assumption is that you might not be able to work.
23: Well, I defer to clinicians on whether how one approaches any individual and what is right for any individual. But I agree, I think, Stig, with the gist of your point here, which is that I believe in the value of work quite above and beyond the financial value or the value of to our economy. But work is has an inherent value to individuals and society. So look, yes, fundamentally, we want to get people back into work. We think that's good for them. We think that's good for society. It's good for our economy. And actually, speaking to lots of my constituents who at the moment might be out of work because they have been diagnosed with one of the conditions you mentioned, the vast, vast, vast majority of people want to work as well. So the system is failing people. I don't think we should start sort of looking to persecute individuals necessarily. We need to get the system to support people back into work. I think that should be our priority as a government.
1: Another statistic I've seen today, migrant workers are bringing in family members at a ratio as high as 15 for every worker. So last year, for example, 12 health and care visas went to people from Cameroon. They brought in 180 people with them. For Ghanaians, it was 257 workers, 2,000 odd visas. The rules were changed in 2024, but if you came before then, you can still bring in as many family members as you like. Can you do something to close that loophole?
23: Well, I think Shabana Mahmood has already set out the biggest changes to our immigration and asylum policy since the Second World War. Now, that process has begun, and I think in the coming weeks, legislation will be brought forward by the Home Secretary.
1: But should she look at closing that loophole? Because the idea is if you came before 2024, you can bring an unlimited amount of family members in. If you came in after 2024, you're not allowed to. Well, it feels like there's something that needs to be done there.
23: Yeah, yeah. Where there are loopholes, we will look to close them. But look, I just want to say to your listeners, it's really important that on this issue of immigration, which is a big issue for the British public, always consistently in the top two or three issues for the British public. Since we've come to office, there's been an 82% decrease in immigration to this country. Boat crossings are down by around 40% year on year. There's a lot more to do. I'm not pretending job done. But on this issue of immigration, which the vast majority of the British people felt was out of control under the Conservative government, we are beginning to make progress. Now, there's a lot of challenges ahead, and you've just identified one. But I am confident that, again, over the coming months and years, we will show to the British people that we're able to deliver on this very important priority.
1: One more stat, if I may. The average hospital consultant earns more than 150 grand a year. They've had a 28% increase in the last 4 years. They want an extra 33% over the next few years or they'll strike. What do you say to them?
23: Well, look, I would urge NHS consultants to walk away from the position that they seem to have set out in the last 24 hours, as you've just set out with your another array of statistics, Dick, this morning, that they have received a 28% pay rise over the last few years. The NHS is making progress again. Waiting lists are coming down, and I would urge them to step back from the brink and work with the government to make sure that we can deliver for patients.
1: Let's turn to your brief. Governments of both stripes have released prisoners early because of overcrowding. That's been the thing that happened to the Tories, it's happened under you as well. The Tories say that thanks to the Sentencing Act passed this year, they will now include convicted rapists, paedophiles and grooming gang members. Andy Burnham is considering changes to those reforms so child sex offenders are exempt from the early release scheme. Will that happen? Do you support that idea, exempting child sex offenders from any early release scheme?
23: Well, let's just remind again your listeners about why we are here. The Sentencing Act was passed in January of this year, and its implementation will take place over the course of this year and into the autumn. The reason why that Sentencing Act was passed, the only reason why that Sentencing Act was passed, was because if it was not passed, then our prisons would be facing a capacity crisis as we did back in the summer of 2024 when we came into office. And to be very clear, if none of the measures in the Sentencing Act are implemented, then our prisons will be in crisis by October later this year. So we have to take action. Now, of course, the new Prime Minister, who has a strong record of dealing with criminal justice records, and in particular, victims of the most heinous grooming gang crimes that you've spoken of, will be looking at these measures, how they are implemented. But I know that Andy Burnham and the Labour government now and the Labour government going forward will not put our head in the sand on this issue of prison capacity, because we cannot look victims in the eye and say, whether it's later this year or next year, well, I'm sorry, we didn't take difficult decisions and now the prison system is in collapse and we can't lock up any criminals. That is not good enough.
1: I understand that point, but the simple question that follows from that is, should child sex offenders be exempt from the early release scheme?
23: Well, look, at the moment, we've set out in the Sentencing Act, which passed through Parliament, which offenders are eligible and which are not. Now, many
1: and
23: of the most serious...
1: The most serious end, I accept the point, but there are some sex offenders, including child sex offenders, who will be caught by the current allowance to let people out early. The question to will you exempt them from that?
23: It depends on their sentence.
1: I understand that, but that means some of them will be caught.
23: Well, let's be very clear, Stig, that at the moment no opposition party or no opponent has set out plans as to how to avoid that without leading to a prison capacity crisis.
1: So you're saying there's so many you're saying there's so many sex offenders, including child sex offenders, in the prisons that if you were to say we can't get rid of them early, the prison system would collapse.
23: Well, without the measures set out in the Sentencing Act, and it's very, very clear how that is done, and I would urge journalists who are looking into this to go back to the Sentencing Act provisions.
1: I understand it's based on the scale of the tariff. Because I have looked at this. It's based on the size of the sentence. I understand that. My point to you is there will be some people who've been convicted of a sex crime who will not have a sufficient sentence to be exempted. My question to you is, should sex offenders be allowed out early, yes or no? And we're going to let them out early.
23: Well, no, Stig, let me be very clear. I would love to be in a position where we did not have to make these difficult decisions that we are making and have made and Parliament has made earlier this year. But the truth is, when I speak to victims up and down the country, as I do regularly and as I did before I was an MP when I worked representing them in court up and down the country, I cannot look them in the eye and say that we will let the prison system collapse and the criminal justice system
1: unravel as a result. So you will
23: not
1: exempt all sex offenders from that system,
23: We will take whatever action is necessary to ensure that law and order is upheld so that we can put more sex offenders behind bars. And by the way, more child sex offenders are behind bars under this government than ever before. And by the end of this parliament, there'll be more prisoners and criminals
1: in jail than
23: ever before.
1: You might have to let a child sex offender out in order to let one in, is what you're saying. Well, sort of
23: we want these criminals to serve a sentence. We want to make sure that as and when they are released, the public is kept safe. That's why we've introduced incredibly robust community measures. But we are not pretending that this is easy.
1: These are
23: very difficult decisions. But if we did not take these difficult decisions, Stig, then I really fear what would happen to the criminal justice system.
1: Where have you got to on the possible deportation of the Rochdale grooming gang ringleader Shabir Ahmed? Another Andy Burnham intervention saying he thinks everything should be on the table to get him out of this country. Where have you got to on that?
23: Well, I think we all agree. I think every single one of your listeners and I agree that we should leave no stone unturned.
1: So what are you doing then? You work in the Justice Department. What are you doing?
23: Well, actually, it's predominantly, I'm not trying to pass the bus, Stig, but it's predominantly a Home Office issue when it comes to deporting foreign national offenders. But look, absolutely, I'm happy to look into any aspect of our government, our system, our justice system, to look at how we can get this man out of our country. That's not always straightforward. We've had other cases like this. You'll be very aware that there are very similar offenders who are Pakistani nationals who've committed serious offending in that part of the world, in fact, who were released from prison in the last decade, and other governments of different political colours have struggled to deport them back to Pakistan. There are long-standing issues. Now, just because it's not easy doesn't mean we shouldn't look into it. And I'm pleased that the new Prime Minister is prioritising this because it really matters to the British people and their faith in the justice system.
1: Jake Richards, great to speak to you. Thank you for joining us.
23: Thank you.
1: He is Labour Justice Minister there, Jake Richards.
0: So many of you getting in touch this morning to talk to us about things that you've pilfered, stolen, and we're not condoning it for those of you
1: quite
0: who
1: quite the
0: say
1: opposite,
0: that
1: I
0: we
1: think.
0: Are.
1: We're very moral on this point.
0: We are indeed. A number of years ago, my wife and I, with our dog, stayed at an expensive hotel in Yorkshire for a very special wedding anniversary. The hotel made us very welcome, especially our dog. Our room came equipped with a lovely dog bowl and food. On leaving, we asked if we could buy the bowl as a memento of our lovely few days. The hotel were delighted. They said people normally stole them. We were given it for free and had a clear conscience. That's from Charles in Derby.
1: Ask if you can have it and be offered to pay for it.
0: And there are lots of other people. Things ranging from teaspoons. Sarah says, I like the cloth laundry bags from hotels and boats. Sadly, many are now plastic.
1: I like this one from Effie. I can't believe this. When I was at school in the early noughties, there was a trend to wear airplane seatbelts as a belt. Never stole one myself, but lots of people did. They stole seatbelts from aeroplanes.
0: That's unusual. We're also going to talk about ADHD later on the programme. We're going to hear about how it's diagnosed and why we might be seeing lots of people with ADHD receiving benefits from the government. Andy sent this message in, and it's really nuanced and interesting, and I think it's worth listening to. Andy says, I have ADHD, I work and I receive PIP, personal independence payments. It's nuanced. ADHD is often listed as the primary disorder, but around 80% of people with ADHD have comorbidities. Benefits are based on how the condition affects every individual. ADHD seems to be overdiagnosed at the moment, but this is difficult because it increases the stigma faced by those who are genuinely affected. I receive about £160 a month from PIP, but I pay far more in the ADHD tax through additional time, energy and money lost due to executive dysfunction. People with ADHD can succeed in the workplace, but they often need additional support to do so, which may cost more than the benefits they receive. I also think the ADHDification of young children through excessive screen time can create symptoms similar to ADHD, which clinicians may find difficult to distinguish from the condition itself. Mm. So that's someone who has ADHD, who is receiving benefits, talking about the reasons for and the reasons against diagnosing people with ADHD. You can keep your thoughts coming in on this. We want to talk more about it throughout the programme today. 0333 003 2353.
1: We've got a really good quiz question today.
0: Oh, have we? Okay.
1: Yeah, here it is. Do you want to do it?
0: The title act in which Agatha Christie novel is revenge for the death of a 3-year-old kidnap victim.
1: It's a very, very, very famous whodunit.
0: Did you write this quiz question?
1: No. Do you know the answer?
0: No.
1: It's one of those whodunits that's become notorious in the canon as it's a solution to a problem that had not been done before.
0: Okay.
1: We'll reveal the answer at 8:15. Don't forget there are 50 more questions in the Times Daily Quiz available now on the Times app and website. It's one of Agatha Christie's greatest novels, I think it's fair to say.
0: We're going to speak next to the Times World Affairs editor, Catherine Philp, who's in Tehran. And before 8, we'll get into that idea of the difference between a souvenir and stealing. It's quite distinct. This is Times Radio Breakfast with Stig Abel and Kate McCann in association with Nationwide, a good way to bank.
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0: Good morning, it's 7:49. Iran's Supreme Leader Ayatollah Khamenei, decades in power, saw systemic human rights violations, brutal crackdowns on domestic dissent, regional destabilization and global terror. But even so, hundreds of thousands of Iranians have been on the streets marking his death. We're now in the fourth day of mourning, but so far no sign of his son, the new Supreme Leader. The Times World Affairs editor Catherine Philp is in Tehran and we can speak to her from there now. Good morning.
27: Good morning, Kate.
0: Can you give us a sense of the scale of the mourning going on and also how honest it is, how faithful it is in some senses, whether or not people are on the streets because they feel they have to be or because they genuinely do want to be there?
27: Yeah, so the first public mourning started on Saturday, and that was when the coffin of Ayatollah Khomeini was put on show before the people. And that was held in a vast mosque where they usually do Friday prayers. And I was there at that moment. Now, if you're going to be there to be the first to see the coffin, you're going to be part of the very fervent support that there exists in a minority of the Iranian population. And the crowd erupted when his coffin came out, and there was crying and wailing and chanting and all of that. And that atmosphere continued through 2 days whilst in the Grand Mosalla Mosque. Yesterday was different. Not everyone will have been there willingly. We have heard that certain sections of society were told to come, like people who work in government offices and stuff were given a three-line whip to be there. But others will have been there out of support, and not just perhaps the people in the mosque were there more out of a religious fervor. There was more nationalism, I would say, on the street yesterday. So there were definitely some people who'd come out because of a sense that Iran was under attack. And that's what brought them out. I actually spoke to one couple, professional couple, who said, we came because we felt like we hadn't done enough when he was alive. We hadn't really appreciated him. And then almost as if in death they had revised their opinion of him. And that's certainly what the Iranian regime is seeking to do with this mourning, is erase those parts of Khamenei's history, well, that one, the regime here doesn't acknowledge that he led a repressive regime that killed thousands of its own people. But secondly, to promote him to this elevated status of martyrdom, which is really the founding principle of Shia Islam, the state religion here, and use him really as a show of unity to make this about Iran and Iran's message to the world that it is united and that it is strong, and that the regime does have domestic support, which is true for a certain, again,

0: There is the convenient but probably true excuse that were he to appear in public, he could be assassinated. And certainly very recently, again, Israel has repeated that threat that if he is in the open, he would be killed. They've said he's marked for death and that anyone who takes that position would be killed. That there's reports behind the scene from, you know, people within the regime that he wants to be there, that he may show up at the burial of his father, which is on Thursday in Mashhad. So I think at the I think that is a question that's going to, now that his father is, or sorry, on Thursday once his father is buried, I think his absence is going to become keener and keener, and it's going to become more difficult for Iran not to have a publicly seen supreme leader.
1: And just finally, Catherine, obviously, I mean, the fact that you're in Tehran is interesting to a lot of our listeners. What does it feel like there, and are there any restrictions on what you can and can't do?
0: So firstly, the restrictions are that you have to get a visa to get here, and that obviously goes through the government. Coming here, you have to work with one of several media agencies who are approved by the government. They're not employed by. It was indicated to us that we would only be allowed to cover the funeral and nothing else. In fact, we actually have much more freedom of maneuver than that. The restriction really is the fact that whatever you do will be, they will know about it. Your guide will tell the government what you did. I mean, in the past when I've been here, I've actually found that often Iranians speak to you with remarkable candor. And it's, I think it is quite often quite surprising. But now, the thing is, of course, in central Tehran or in Tehran in general, it's a public holiday for this funeral, and a lot of the people who don't support the regime have actually left Tehran, so they're not really around. We've seen massive use of traffic going out to the north of Tehran, which is one of the kind of more liberal, wealthy neighborhoods in Tehran, and they've simply left for the weekend. Mm. And we've seen that on social media. People are posting images of themselves drinking alcohol and partying elsewhere, as if to say that that is their way of marking this funeral.
1: Yeah, it's really fascinating. Catherine, thank you so much for joining us from Tehran. Really great to speak to you.
0: Thank you, Kate.
1: That is the Times World Affairs editor.
2: Tennis players are nicking Wimbledon towels, which has made us ask the question, what's a souvenir and what's just theft? It's a sort of moral dilemma you really need an acute ethical sense and philosophical mind to address. So we thought we'd ask the Times columnist Hannah Betts to arbitrate for us. Morning, Hannah.
3: That's a really kind way of saying not a notorious thief, Stig.
2: Yeah, well, I'm not a notorious. I don't think theft is ever acceptable. But the argument is, if it's from a big posh place and there's lots of them and it means something, it's okay.
3: Do you know, strangely, I'm always perceived to be much racier and tea leafier than I am, but I'm also not a great theft person. But I think in the case of impoverished tennis players, it's okay, because there have been a few pieces recently about how awful their lives are outside of the top 70. I mean, basically, outside of the top 70, they don't even break even, and they sleep in McDonald's car parks and are largely unwashed. But then it turns out it's the top zillionaires who are doing it, and that Roger Federer has a huge collection of these towels, and Novak Djokovic brings an extra suitcase. That's not on, is it?
2: He can pay for one. Offer to pay. So here's a question, Hannah. If you were invited to Buckingham Palace, which, you know, I wouldn't put it past anyone, actually. Okay. You move in circles.
3: Yeah.
2: Would you steal a spoon from Buckingham Palace?
3: Oh, this is a terrible before 8 a.m. question. I have been to Buckingham Palace, but only in the way that a lot of journalists have. And I have to say, I haven't. I've enjoyed the frisson, but I have not nicked anything I've come across. Number 10,
2: What did you do in number 10?
3: No, I haven't been to number 10, and now clearly I'll never be invited. But I think that might be different, mightn't it?
1: Well, most things are sort of strapped down. There's not a lot to steal.
2: Because they know what lobby journalists are like, I suspect. But the moral question is interesting, because people say, you know, I've been to restaurants where they've got very sort of fancy things, like a fancy salt shake or something like that. And on the bottom of it, it says, please do not steal.
3: Yes, and at Graydon Carter,

0: who edited Vanity Fair, actually encouraged theft because, like the chief executive at Wimbledon, he was kind of delighted by the cult status of his publications. So when he last hosted a party in London for Airmail that he's stepped away from now, there were ashtrays that had been created for you to pinch. And I thought that had a certain largesse, and I definitely took one of those.
1: Yeah, so basically the idea that apparently pubs do this, they have sponsored pints, so they know people will take them. So maybe,
0: yeah, and I think we've all got those, haven't we?
1: Or the JD Sports mug.
0: Yeah, and the way that students collect traffic cones and that kind of thing.
2: Also theft.
1: It's still theft, but then we need a hard line from you, Hannah. Just tell people not to do it.
0: Okay, so at Wimbledon, zillionaires, no. Anyone outside the top 20, knock yourself out.
1: All right, a clear moral position from one of our great moral leaders of the age. Hannah, good to speak to you. That's Hannah Betts, the Times columnist. Apparently, according to Dave, I don't believe this. There's a bar in Brussels that sells a beer in a particularly attractive glass. If you order one, you have to hand over one of your shoes as a deposit. You get it back when you return the glass. Can that be true?
2: I really want that to be true.
1: I also want this to be true. Stephen says, it does seem unbelievable, but on a school trip to Madame Tussauds in the early 80s, my pal Michael stole the cigarette from George Orwell's mouth and we later smoked it in our hotel room.
2: I mean, that's great. We're not condoning stealing, which this very much is. But if you have a story that you'd like to share, 0333 00032353.
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2: Good morning, it's 8 o'clock. 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
1: Headlines this morning, more than 100,000 people with ADHD are now being paid disability benefits without any requirement to look for work. And Nigel Farage angrily confronts a reporter trying to ask him about Sunday Times revelations of gifts from a convicted fraudster.
2: Ahead, will President Trump take his NATO allies to task in Ankara? And people have had a right to strike for 120 years in the UK, but should that right be used by NHS consultants in England, whose starting pay is £113,000 a year.
1: It's Tuesday, the 7th of July.
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5: Thank you, Kate. Good morning. More than 100,000 people with ADHD are being paid disability benefits without any requirement to look for work. It's an increase of 40% in the 2 years since Labour came to power. The rise has been driven by a surge in the number of young people claiming personal independence payments, in which ADHD is cited as the main condition. Justice Minister Jake Richards has told Times Radio it's a sign that many young people are in trouble.
6: Those are shocking statistics that are on the front page of the Times today. We've got to get a grip of the number of people who are no longer in work, and we need to offer them support and opportunities and the incentives to get back to work. And the government are already taking action in regards to investing in the young person's guarantee, trying to offer a guarantee of work or training or education to young people who've been out of work for some time. This is a massive challenge, Stig, a generational challenge, really. When we came to government, 1 in 8 young people were not in work or employment at all, and we're at risk of losing a whole generation of young people.
5: Nigel Farage is expected to be interviewed by the Parliamentary Standards Watchdog within the next fortnight. It's over a £5 million gift he received from a cryptocurrency billionaire. The leader of Reform UK is facing scrutiny over both the money from Christopher Harborne and benefits he received from George Cottrell, a convicted criminal. Farage has denied any wrongdoing. He's accused Sky News of harassing his family, something the broadcaster denies.
7: You tell your bosses you harassed my family anymore, and I'll take these serious consequences. That's what your organisation has done this morning. Go away.
8: Was it a mistake not to declare the gift, sir?
7: Did you not hear me? You have broken all the rules, Leveson and everything else. Cut.
5: Sir Keir Starmer will arrive in the Turkish capital of Ankara later for his final NATO summit. He's expected to be questioned about the UK's defence investment plan, which critics say falls far short of what is required. Parts of a £15 billion increase announced last week are yet to be funded. The Times' defence editor, Larissa Brown, who's in Ankara, says Washington is concerned about the plan and the Prime Minister may be challenged on it.
9: A US official told me that the UK's pledges on defence are faltering, and Starmer's going into the summit without that clear path and without actually a completely funded defence investment plan. If you remember last week, we only saw 4 years out of 10 years of that equipment plan actually invested.
5: A group of economists have written to Andy Burnham, calling on him to overhaul the tax system. Their ideas include a property value tax. Among them is Lord O'Neill, a former chief economist at Goldman Sachs, who is advising the Makerfield MP. Times Radio's business correspondent Dominic O'Connell has a preview of what's being suggested.
10: The policy ideas are based on a report to be published on Thursday by economists at University College London, and they are radical. Stamp duty and council tax will be replaced with an annual charge, while six of the big personal taxes, including income and capital gains tax, would be swapped for a single levy on all income. The ideas may not immediately find their way into a Burnham budget, but they will provide food for thought for him and whoever his chancellor turns out to be.
5: A judgment is due this afternoon in Prince Harry's case against Associated Newspapers, which publishes the Daily Mail. The Duke of Sussex is in London for the verdict, but is not staying at Buckingham Palace. The Times' royal editor, Kate Mansey, says today's verdict added an extra layer to the King's decision about whether Harry could stay.
11: Why does this matter? Well, reports at the weekend that Harry might respond to any judgment from the court with a victory speech from an undisclosed location led to concerns that it would put the King in an uncomfortable position. The worry was that the King's constitutional role may have been threatened if Harry was staying under the sovereign's roof when the judgment was handed down. Whatever the reason, the episode has exposed a catastrophic breakdown in communication between father and son in what could have been a week of royal reconciliation.
5: There were calls for blood and revenge in Tehran, as the Iranian government presented Ayatollah Khamenei's funeral as a show of defiance. Huge crowds flooded the streets as the coffin was taken to Freedom Square, the site of the Islamic Revolution in 1979. The Times' World Affairs editor, Catherine Philp, was there.
12: It's been really, really hard to tell over the last few days how many people have been at the funeral proceedings going in and out of the mosque. What I can say is the Iranians have made some very ambitious projections for how many people will be out here, talking about 20 million. I'd say it is millions. The central Tehran is so busy that I suspect this is in the millions.
5: Charlie Kirk's widow has appeared in court opposite her husband's alleged killer, Tyler Robinson. A five-day preliminary hearing is underway to determine whether the case against him should proceed. Kirk was shot at a speaking event last year. Arthur Ferry says he will cherish his achievements of reaching the quarterfinals at Wimbledon for the rest of his life after beating the former world number three, Grigor Dimitrov. Times Radio's Rob Malarkey has been charting Ferry's run.
13: Ranked 114 in the world, Ferry had to rely on a wildcard for his place in the main draw, but he's making the most of the All England club's generosity. He's working hard too. Ferry had lost the opening set in his first three matches, and he was two sets to one down against the 35-year-old Dimitrov in Ferry's first ever match on centre court. But just as he did in his third round match on Saturday, Ferry hit back to win the fifth set on a 10-point tiebreak. He'll play the Italian ninth seed Flavio Caboli tomorrow for a place in the semi-finals, an opponent Ferry beat at the Australian Open earlier this year.
14: I'm expecting it to be very, very difficult and different to Australia. I'm sure he's going to be at 100% of his capacities, so we'll use that experience for Wednesday.
13: Whatever the outcome, Ferry is guaranteed prize money of £480,000, as well as automatic entry into next month's US Open.
5: And the USA have been knocked out of the World Cup in a 4-1 defeat by Belgium. That's despite starting their star striker, Follorin Balogun, who was able to play after Donald Trump asked FIFA to postpone his red card suspension. Belgium will play Spain. They beat Portugal 1-0. For a roundup of the news on demand, subscribe to the Times Radio News Briefing on any podcast platform.
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1: I'm Stig, nice to meet you, Kate.
2: You know what I did? I almost read out my own name first. I thought that's impolite, and then my brain had a
1: small meltdown. We always read the other
2: one
1: out first, don't we?
2: We do, yeah.
1: We do.
2: Thank you, though. It's 7 minutes past eight. Today, the NATO summit begins. Leaders gather in Ankara for a shortened affair where European leaders will be holding their breath and hoping President Trump doesn't let rip over defence spending. It will be Keir Starmer's final overseas trip, and he'll be hoping to capitalise on the idea that he's achieved a lot in the last 2 years, legacy building for whatever comes next. But critics warn he's standing on a platform of sand, given there is no clear path to the 3% defence spending promise the UK has signed up to. We'll bring you the latest throughout the day here on Times Radio from the summit. And this morning, we'll hear from an American former NATO boss who warns the US won't step up to help Ukraine after missile attacks killed families in Kyiv overnight.
1: The front page of the Times warns there are 100,000 people with ADHD who are receiving benefits but who have no requirement to work. The number of people with the condition claiming support has shot up by 40% since Labour came to power, according to the latest statistics. This morning, we'll ask if there's a form of ADHD so severe it can really justify receiving the highest rate of state support with no requirement to find a job, and why so many more people are being diagnosed. Labour is about to get a new Prime Minister, of course, in the form of Andy Burnham. He'll be in charge as a key report on how to shake up the benefits system is published. Burnham wants the country to believe it can be better and do better, but will hope alone be enough to take on such a rapid change in the way we think about our health, our responsibility to work, and our status as citizens in this country?
2: Elsewhere, we'll hear from the British Medical Association as consultants demand a pay rise and shorter working hours, or they'll walk out on strike, just as the health secretary breathed a sigh of relief after sorting the junior doctors out. We'll find out where the UK's best tap water can be tasted. Is it in your region? Plus, Trump's intervention into World Cup politics has gone down about as badly as you might imagine. We'll talk about that. And Nigel Farage has spoken out after more claims emerged about how he's funded his operations. He's not happy. We'll hear why.
1: Plus, have you ever stolen something and claimed it as a souvenir? I cast out wrongly about the bar in Belgium, which apparently is actually in Ghent. Loads of you have corrected us on this. It's definitely true. A bar in Ghent where what you do is there's a certain type of beer in a certain flash glass, and you have to hand your shoe over in order to act as a deposit for the glass.
2: And then it goes in a cage.
1: It goes in a cage. And apparently people still steal the glass and then they hang the shoe up on the rafters to prove that someone has stolen it, which is a magnificent story. The winner so far of the souvenir taking, which is just stealing. Please don't read out my name. Rachel. My husband stole a Times Radio deck chair from the Cheltenham Literature Festival. That is outrageous, but we actually want to spread our brand as far as we can, so you're welcome to
2: it. So well done you. It is 10 past eight. The NATO summit in Ankara is kicking off around now, and despite the threat from Russia, the continuing war in Ukraine and the problems with Iran, the meeting will last just 2 days. The suspicion is that it's being kept short to reduce Donald Trump's opportunity to criticise his allies. The Times is reporting this morning that American officials suspect the UK commitment to increasing defence spending is faltering. So, will the president give the UK and other allies a piece of his mind? Jim Townsend was the Pentagon's top Europe and NATO policy official throughout the Obama administration. He told us what he expects to happen.
15: Well, I'm afraid it'll be a continuing resume of his grievances and things that he's unhappy with that go back many years. He'll ask for loyalty. He'll say, what do we get out of NATO? I've been disappointed. Those nations that are laggard and are not meeting their 5% pledge, he's going to threaten and this type of thing.
12: Does he have something that he's going in hoping to achieve? I mean, is there an ambition here? There's obviously the funding demand, but there are many, many more things that NATO has to consider. I mean, Ukraine, Russia is a big one of them. Is there a particular ambition the American side has for this summit?
15: Well, I think there is. Trump is going to NATO with these kinds of substantive talking points in mind, I don't know. But I think certainly his team and our ambassador there at NATO, there will be a shift of burden from the United States to the European nations in terms of conventional deterrence.
12: I mentioned Ukraine there. Ukraine is under constant attack. But over the last couple of days, there have been significant attacks in Kyiv, targeting residential buildings. And President Zelensky has come out overnight and said he does not have the interception required to stop these missiles at this point. He's calling for air defense systems. Do you think that's something the Americans could get behind?
15: You're absolutely right. He is running out of missiles. And I think for the United States, we're beginning to prioritize our own arsenals now. It's the story of America first. Look, we're going to take care of our shortfalls, Ukraine, before we can take care of yours. And so I think the U.S. is not ready to get behind him the way we were in the past. It's going to be tough for the U.S. to get in line and help the Ukraine in this case.
16: And is that the right call in your view?
15: No, it's not. And I'm hoping that Europe will be able to help too. Europe, a number of European allies, particularly Germany, they have Patriot missiles too. The problem is that these allies in Europe are saying, well, we need them as well in case the Russians try something, particularly ramping up the gray zoned attacks that they have had in the past. But to your question, no, I think while I understand that our arsenal is low, it is Ukraine that's fighting our fight against Russia right now. And they've got, as you point out, these apartment blocks are being targeted and Ukrainians are killed every night. So if it were me in the White House, I would step up deliveries as fast as I could of Patriot missiles.
16: People often watch NATO summits for the personalities, the interactions between the leaders. And obviously at this summit in Ankara, it will be our Prime Minister Keir Starmer's final international summit, probably. He's about to step down as Prime Minister. He's also seated, we understand, next to President Trump. Do you think the President will be very critical of the Prime Minister? Do you think he will hold back that criticism, given he knows that Keir Starmer's leaving? Or do you think that he will want to talk about the fact that the UK has not reached 3%?
15: Well, that's an interesting question. So, yes, the UK sits next to the US because you're seated alphabetically around the table. So we're always sitting next to the Brits. I used to do that as well, and I always enjoyed the camaraderie with my UK comrade to my right. I think Trump, you know, when he speaks at the plenary meetings behind closed doors, he seems to just get stuck on these talking points. I have not really heard that the UK has been a feature in these talking points. So once he flips his switch and he just starts going off around the table, I don't think he is going to attack UK or Starmer. I think Keir Starmer is going to talk about the dip, and he's going to talk about extra money coming in. I mean, he's got a story to tell as well that will sound pretty good to Trump. My guess is you won't see him being humiliated in front of his colleagues at NATO. He might even say something kindly because they do sit next to each other, and maybe and they've had a good relationship there. And if this is his last time sitting next to Trump, maybe Trump will get nostalgic. I mean, who knows? Trump can be charming. And so I think overall, I don't think there will be a beat up on Keir Starmer. I think he'll sail through okay.
16: Just finally, while we have you here, the other controversy is obviously the president getting involved in the football. And he's admitted overnight that he did make a call and seek to reverse the decision on a red card, despite not knowing what a red card is. There have been claims, and a lot of the newspapers here in this country, for example, talk about corruption and an inappropriate intervention from the president. Do you think he was right to get involved?
15: No, I really don't. And I am not a football or a soccer expert, I have to say, although I've enjoyed the World Cup. I just think, we got to keep politics out of sport as much as we can. As much as we can, we got to keep it out. And for the U.S. head of state to jump into this thing and make these calls, it just is embarrassing. It's really embarrassing. At the end of the day, I watched the match and we lost to Belgium. Just desserts, I guess. But I think that was an absolute wrong call. It's in keeping with his personality. But I think he's really embarrassed us by doing that. And I'm so sorry that happened.
16: Well, that was Jim Townsend there, the Pentagon's top Europe and NATO policy official throughout the Obama administration. And interestingly, Townsend also said that it's possible that NATO summits, because this one's very short, we might see NATO summits less frequently.
1: Yeah.
16: Because originally they used to happen every couple of years. They weren't every year. And then apparently the US was worried that the European allies met more frequently. And so they were much more of a unit, and the US felt it was being left out. So they said, we have to have them every year so we can all get together. But now the US is not so fussed about being on the periphery.
2: maybe we don't need NATO summits every year after all.
1: What's the point of them? It remains an interesting question in all of this, doesn't it? Here's the answer to the Times Radio Daily quiz question, which we set half an hour ago.
2: We asked you, the title act in which Agatha Christie novel is revenge for the death of a three-year-old kidnap victim?
1: I think maybe you did get this right. The answer is The Murder on the Orient Express. Magnificent novel. You read it?
2: No.
1: Oh, it's so good.
2: I'm reading your book at the minute.
1: Mum.
2: If you ask me to read this one, I'll have to knock yours out of
1: the... That's fine. That's better, Murder on the Orient Express. The solution to it, in the sixth book, which is not going to appear of mine for a long time, I've slightly done a homage to the solution of the murder.
2: Is it the sand-based?
1: No.
2: Sand is a different thing.
1: No, different thing.
2: Congratulations if you got that right. There are 15 more questions in the Times Daily Quiz, available now on the app and on the website.
1: 818 consultants in England have voted to strike. What do they want? We'll speak to the BMA next. 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
1: 819, trade unions have been able to call strikes without fear of being sued for damages since 1906. But could anyone ever imagine that right would be used by NHS consultants in England? They pay more than 100 grand a year and have the kind of guaranteed inflation-proof pensions that have long gone for most workers. In a ballot, 76% of the senior doctors who are members of the BMA, the British Medical Association, said they'd be willing to take industrial action over pay and pensions. That means the BMA can call a strike at some point over the next 12 months. Let's talk to Dr. Simon Walsh, who's the Deputy Chair of the BMA UK Consultants Commission. Simon, morning to you.
22: Yeah, morning, Stig.
1: What are you asking for? What do you want?
22: Well, the reason that consultants have voted a very strong yes in this balance, 76% of eligible members voted yes, is because we have been trying to negotiate with the government to address the issues around sustainability and the quality of role. And that does include pay, but it also includes the issues which are driving more and more consultants to reduce their NHS activity or even leave the NHS entirely. And that, of course, impacts on patients and on the ability of patients to receive excellent, high-quality, timely care, which is what all of us believe in who work in the NHS.
1: So I've seen it reported that you want an extra 33% over several years and a reduction in hours at the same time. Is that true?
22: We haven't demanded 33%. What we've done is we've used comparators for international comparators and comparators within the UK, which show how consultant pay has been reduced, but it's 25% back from where it would have been in 2008. But by that reduction, which is completely different to the rest of the economy, so we have used international comparators to because those are the comparators which doctors look at when they're choosing where to work.
1: But does that amount to about 33% over several years?
22: No, not 33%. We've actually haven't put a figure on what.
1: Should you not put a figure on it? What's the number you're looking for?
22: So we're trying to negotiate with the government to get a reasonable journey towards restoring our pay, but also looking to address the sustainability issues, which means that consultants are increasingly reporting burnout and stress in surveys by the GMC, and indeed the public, when we survey them, or we commissioned an independent survey of the public, they are increasingly worried about consultants not being able to sustain the workload in the NHS. So pay is part of this, but this is about having a workforce which gives the public what they deserve. And
1: I understand that point, but you had a 28.5% increase over the last 4 years in basic pay. I think that's right. You're seeking a reduction in hours at the same time, and you're seeking a restoration of multiples of what the inflation number is now in order to get what you call pay restoration. So you are seeking a lot more money and fewer hours, or you're going to go on strike. That's what this boils down to.
22: Well, 28% pay rise over the last 4 years sounds a lot when taken in isolation, but when you look at the... not when you compare it with inflation, which with the RPI has increased by 35% and even CPI has increased by 29% in that same period. So,
1: but inflation is currently less than 3%. And so what you're asking for the future, if you want to link it to inflation, then the inflation is 2.8% at the minute.
22: So, well, if we look at single years, obviously we can get into what the increase would need to be to keep treading water, which is what we have at the moment. And unfortunately, although the previous Secretary of State, has acknowledged that there is a journey towards pay restoration, not a single event, and the fact that our pay review body has acknowledged that our pay has declined over time, what has failed to happen is either the pay review body or the government takes steps to address that issue, which is meaning more and more doctors are leaving, reducing their work in the NHS. I heard a story of a cardiologist only yesterday who has stopped his NHS work and is doing purely independent work and working 2 days a week in the Republic of Ireland, where he can earn double the salary that we can in England.
1: But is that right? Is that the right thing to do, though? I mean, he was trained at the taxpayers' expense. This is a job with huge social capital. And the fact that he can just go off and earn a fortune in the private sector, I don't think is anything to be commended, is it? That's something that we all lose when he does that, don't we?
22: Well, many of us, I mean, I work as an emergency medicine consultant where there isn't effectively any private or independent work available. And the vast majority of consultants in the UK absolutely believe in the NHS. And that's why we are, unfortunately, we're working in an unsustainable fashion, though. And there is an opportunity for those who are in specialties where there is independent or private work for them to do some work in that sector. That's always been the case in the UK. Yeah. But and of course, when you have a government and a series of governments who have overseen a decline of the working conditions and the sustainability of careers in the NHS, it's hardly surprising that consultants make a choice to do less. Or
1: I understand that point, but you know, being a consultant is a job with a huge social capital. You get in many disciplines to do private work to top it up. It's got a pension that dwarfs that in the private sector. Do you understand that people will be listening to this and saying, you guys do all right, you know, striking is unacceptable?
22: What we see when we survey the public is we hear they're really worried about the future of the NHS and the future of the of consultants being able to sustain the NHS. The reality is that consultants are working harder than ever.
1: Do they support strikes, though? That's a different question. Have you had this polling that says they support you going on strike?
22: Well, consultants do not go into medicine to strike, and this is a matter of last resort.
1: And I think, but I can tell you, the public will not support you. They no longer support the resident doctors, the junior doctors going on strike. They're not. I can tell you now, they are not going to en masse support you lot going on strike. They're just not.
22: Clearly, announcing strikes in the NHS is never popular with the public. But what we find is that because we've tried really hard to negotiate to progress without taking strike action. And please remember, we haven't actually announced strike dates yet. We have a mandate to strike over the next 12 months. And we really hope that we can progress negotiations with the government without having to resort to actually calling strike dates. That's what all of us want. That's what the public would like the government to do, I'm sure. And that's what the patients who are in the NHS every day deserve.
1: I mentioned pensions, and NHS pensions are very complicated when you look into them because it depends where you started and all that. The website Pension Bible reckons an average consultant should get a pension of 75 grand a year. That is out of the dreams of most people in the private sector. So you're going to get a good salary in the top 2% in the country, in the top percent probably of public servants. You're going to get a massive gold-plated pension. And then you're threatening to go on strike. That's what galls people, I think, Simon.
22: One of the things factors that people take into account when working in public services, including the NHS, is indeed the pension. Yeah. Now, actually, the value of that pension has been eroded, although it is certainly one of the things which is...
1: It's probably about... Is this 75 grand sound about right?
22: It varies quite significantly, actually, depending on what type of pension scheme. It's a very complex, and it's one of the things we're pushing for is about accessing what's called partial retirement, so that the consultants are not disadvantaged by the very sort of variable approach that employers take to this. But actually, we're not demanding larger pensions. What we're demanding is that the government takes steps to avoid. To stop the further erosion of the consultant workforce in the NHS, which is what we all believe in. And that is absolutely possible by negotiating with us and avoiding us having to take strike action at all.
1: Simon, good to speak to you. Thank you for joining us.
22: Thank you.
1: That's Dr. Simon Walsh there, the Deputy Chair of the BMA UK Consultants Committee.
0: I think it's fair to say the response from our listeners this morning is not supportive of a potential strike from consultants. You can share your thoughts, though, 0333 00323 2353. Now, we've all been drinking a lot of water in the hot weather, or we should have been, but it seems people in some areas prefer their water a lot more than in others. People in Edinburgh give their tap water more than 9 out of 10, but one borough in South East London has a score of less than 5. Nationwide, 40% of us don't like drinking straight from the tap. So what are the differences we can taste? Well, let's ask a water sommelier and Crag Springwater founder, Doran Binder. Good morning.
3: Hello.
0: How can you tell the difference between water in different parts of the country? What is it that we're tasting?
3: Well, it's chlorine, mainly. That's the main ingredient that we're going to be tasting, is chlorine. And it's not surprising that Scottish Water, or Edinburgh, has come out on top, because the Scottish model is far better than the English model of tap water. So it's not surprising to see that in Scotland, or in Edinburgh, they're giving their water 9 out of 10, and in Thames, we're giving it 5 out of 10. Because in Scotland, we prioritise the quality of the product and not the quality of the investment, like we've done in England. It's a clear difference.
0: So what? Give an idea of the different tastes, then, that you would get around the country. How extreme are we talking? Can people really sense a big difference?
3: I think everybody can agree that their water at home tastes better than any water they taste when they travel anywhere. And that's because we become very used to water very quickly. So we become used to it, and then as soon as we travel to another region, we think their water is shocking and our water is fantastic. But if you reverse the roles, exactly the same thing happens to everybody, because we just become used to it, and that's what happens. So the taste, though, is chlorine. Chlorine is basically bleach. It's a neurotoxin, and it's only in the water to kill the bacteria that are in the water. And that's something that we all need to be aware of, as so we are beings made of water.
0: Should we be filtering it, then?
3: I say to everybody that it doesn't really matter what filter you run your tap water through. You can never turn a pig into a princess. So, and that's just the reality of it. So there's no machine on the planet that can turn highly processed chlorinated tap water into the future world of natural water. It's just impossible. One is highly processed. The other is an unnatural product coming out of the ground naturally. So they can't be compared, but all filters do different things. And when you compare the cost of the filters, all you're really doing is adding another process to all of the processes that your tap water has already been through. And I would urge people that drinking natural water is where you're going to fall in love with water, and drinking chlorine is not my cup of tea.
1: Where do you stand on people with taps of fizzy water, Doran?
3: Again, it's just not great water. It doesn't compare. If you're taking chlorinated water and you're running it through a fizzy drink, a carbonator, now you've just got carbonated, chlorinated water. Fantastic. Another difference, by the way, between Scotland and Scottish Water and England, all the profits of Scottish Water are reinvested back into the system. They're not allowed to add fluoride to tap water in Scotland. It was taken to court. It was deemed as mass medication. But in England, this seems to be the answer now to the lack of investment in NHS dental care. So let's just increase the fluoride in the water and let's hope it does some good. I'm not a fluoride expert, but there is plenty of controversy around the topic of adding fluoride to water. It's also banned in Germany as well.
0: Well, I would say this, but I think the water in Yorkshire tastes much better than the water in London.
1: Do you really?
0: Yeah, I do.
1: Could
0: yeah.
1: you if I put two glasses next to each other, could you taste the difference?
0: I could taste the difference between those two.
1: Could
0: yeah.
1: you?
0: Yeah. Doran, thank
3: and
0: you
3: this
0: very
3: is what's
0: much.
3: So fascinating. Go on. Thank you. Thank you. No, this is what's so fascinating about the topic of water, because it's only the most important liquid on planet Earth. And it's almost as if we've been trained or hypnotized to ignore it and give it no value at all. And it's only Ecuador on planet Earth that have copied the English model of privatizing our water supplies, which has been such a fantastic example. That Ecuador copied us and no one else bothered. So I think we need to wake up to this, because if we can't manage water in our beautiful country where we get plenty of rainfall, then I think it's kind of a snapshot almost of what's going on to our beautiful country.
0: Well, I think there are lots of people who are campaigning on water. We hear from them regularly on this programme. So, yeah, it's definitely a very live debate. Doran Binder, thank you very much.
3: Thank you.
0: Thanks.
1: I like this from someone who says, I grew up in Buxton. When I was a teenager, I worked in a local hotel. It was always very amusing to hear some guests rave about the tap water because they thought they were getting Buxton water out of the taps. You can really taste it. I can imagine you saying that. Most people were very critical of the consult. But just to say that someone says this, these guys are saving lives every day with the pressure of life-changing decisions. Are we actually questioning how much how much we pay them in the present climate when our representatives are busy filling their boots? I think you can be critical of representatives filling their boots and also question whether consultants have a right to strike at the same time, but you might not agree. 0333 003 2353.
0: Well, all the hosts have been knocked out of the World Cup, but a red card row involving Donald Trump is grabbing the head headlines. More on that to come. That's after the news with Andy Hayes.
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6: Thank you, Katie. Good morning. More than 100,000 people with ADHD are being paid disability benefits without any requirements to look for work. It's an increase of 40% in the 2 years since Labour came to power. The rise has been driven by a surge in the number of young people claiming personal independence payments. Nigel Farage is expected to be interviewed by the Parliamentary Standards Watchdog within the next fortnight. It's over a £5 million gift he received from a cryptocurrency billionaire. Sir Keir Starmer will arrive in the Turkish capital of Ankara later for his final NATO summit. He's expected to be questioned about the UK's defence investment plan. A group of economists have written to Andy Burnham calling on him to overhaul the tax system. Their ideas include a property value tax. Further details will be set out on Thursday. Prince Harry will find out later whether he's won a High Court case against the publisher of the Daily Mail. Associated Newspapers denies unlawful information gathering. And British tennis player Arthur Ferry, ranked 114 in the world, is into the quarterfinals at Wimbledon. He beat the former world number three Grigor Dimitrov in five sets on centre court. I will have a full update at 9 o'clock.
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0: Good morning. This is Times Radio Breakfast. It's 8:35. Nigel Farage has been under intense pressure in recent weeks. First, there was news of a £5 million donation from a cryptocurrency billionaire. Then this weekend, the Sunday Times revealed he'd been supported by a convicted fraudster called George Cottrell. Cottrell had given Farage use of his house, security and social media support. None of this was declared to Parliament, even though the support was all given in the year before Farage became an MP. The rules say donations during that period must be declared, but Farage argues they were purely personal, that didn't need to be registered. The Reform leader doesn't want to answer questions on the subject. Here's a Sky News reporter speaking to the Reform UK leader in the airport on his way back from Independence Day celebrations in Washington.
24: Was it a mistake not to declare the gifts from George Cottrell, sir?
25: You tell your bosses, you harass my family anymore, and I'll take the serious consequences. That's what your organisation has done this morning. Go away.
24: Was it a mistake not to declare the gifts, sir?
25: Do you not hear me? You have broken all the rules, Leveson and everything else. Cut.
1: Sky News has said they've never tried to contact members of Nigel Farage's family. Now, some of you contacting us this morning are supportive of Nigel Farage, feeling the media is victimising him. We'd still like to ask the party about the issue of donations to Nigel Farage, but Reform UK has not agreed to an interview so far this week. It's only Tuesday, though, so we'll keep trying.
0: We can speak now to Ben Habib. He was deputy leader of Reform UK until July 2024, when he was removed and replaced by Richard Tice. Habib then left Reform UK and formed his own party called Advance UK. He has repeatedly criticised Nigel Farage. For his part, Farage says Ben Habib is bitter and twisted. Well, Ben, welcome to the programme.
5: Good morning. I'm neither bitter nor twisted.
0: Well, I include that because I think it's important for people to have the context of the relationship between yourself and Nigel Farage, because we are going to talk about him. And the reason partly I would like to get your view is that you know him pretty well and you understand him better than most people. And as I say, you know, to our listeners, we have invited Nigel Farage on the programme and anyone from Reform UK. But his response that you heard there in that clip to interviewers shows that he has been deeply upset and clearly feels that the reporting and the treatment of him is unjustifiable. Do you agree?
5: Well, I can't comment. I obviously can't comment on whether or not Sky News tried to approach his family. Of course, if they tried to approach his family, that would have been wrong.
0: They say they haven't, just for clarity's sake.
5: Well, yeah, sorry, forgive me, I went wrong with my camera there a second. But, I mean, if they say they haven't and you take that at face value, then I suspect what's happening here is Farage attempting now to construct a narrative that he is being targeted by the establishment. Sky News, the establishment, they're targeting his family, they're targeting him, this is becoming a witch hunt. And that, of course, would be perfect ground on which for Farage to fight these allegations against him, because he can distract from the actual allegations and have a fight about the establishment versus, you know, the David and Goliath fight. He's David, Goliath is the establishment. But the reality is, assuming Sky haven't been targeting his family, the reality is actually Farage is part of the establishment. He is now surrounded by billionaires. The 5 million quid donation he got was from a crypto billionaire living in Thailand. He was, I think, flown to the World Economic Forum courtesy of a former Iranian billionaire, now a billionaire living in the United Kingdom. When he went to Abu Dhabi, he met an Indian billionaire. When he went to the World Economic Forum, he rubbed shoulders with all the kinds of people that he said in the past he would denounce. So Farage is absolutely part of the establishment now. And the narrative of David versus Goliath, I'm afraid, to any sentient being will not stick.
0: And is this part of the next stage of Reform UK, which is going from being a sort of plucky outsider party, you know, challenging those who have been established for a long time and trying to become something which is credible and could well lead a government in this country? Is what we're seeing here part of that difficult stage?
5: Well, I think what you're seeing here is something that has beset Nigel Farage for decades. Controversy, particularly around money and him, have gone hand in hand, haven't they? When he was in the European Parliament, there were a number of investigations into how he handled his money. When he bought that house in Clacton, or he said he bought that house in Clacton, and then it transpired that it was actually his partner that bought the house. We still don't have clarity on that. He said he wasn't politically active in the 12 months before he became an MP, but actually he was receiving £5 million donations, apparently as a gift. You know, it's hardly, you know, again, any sentient being would question whether 5 million quid is a gift or, you know, aiming at something more than that. This kind of controversy and Nigel Farage are historically linked. And I think you're not seeing the growing pains of a party going from being nascent into an established broad spectrum party. What you're seeing are inherent problems with Farage.
0: Do you think he might walk away, Ben Habib?
5: I don't know. I mean, that's a question obviously only he can answer. What I can't understand is why Farage keeps saying that he wasn't politically active in the 12 months prior to becoming an MP, this crucial period that's in which he would have been required by Parliament to register these interests. Because he was politically active. He was the major shareholder in and director of Reform UK. He literally controlled the fastest growing political party in the United Kingdom. And he says he wasn't politically active. You can't be a controller of a political party and simultaneously not be active in politics. So the 12-month period prior to being elected as an MP was a crucial period from a parliamentary perspective. But the other thing, Kate, that people aren't picking up on is that Farage is a regulated donee under Electoral Commission rules. That means that every single donation that he received that was in excess of the Electoral Commission threshold, which I think is about a couple of thousand quid, from 2019 until he started making declarations, which he only first started making when he was elected as an MP. That entire period should have required him to make declarations to the Electoral Commission on donations he's received.
0: And this, Ben,
5: and yet, and not a single donation has been declared by him to the Electoral Commission.
0: And this, just to sort of, I suppose, pose the Reform UK perspective here, this is the distinction in that you are talking about political donations, and what Nigel Farage's team say is that this money was a personal gift. They're not calling it a donation, they're calling it a personal gift, which was not related to political activity, and therefore they say does not need to be declared. I suppose the distinction here is whether or not, because there is a clause in the parliamentary rules which say that it's about the perception, so it's not just about your perception, but it's about the public's perception of whether the public might view that money and think, well, hang on a minute, that looks like a political donation, even if you don't think it is. And that's really where this story hangs at the moment. Ben, it's great to have you with us. Thank you for taking the time. We appreciate it.
5: Thank you.
0: That is Ben Habib there. We have asked Reform UK if they want to come on the programme. The offer is open. It's a long-standing one. And we do hear from Reform UK from time to time. I think Richard Tice joined us last week or the
1: week
0: before.
1: He did last week.
0: So it's always great to have people on the programme. And we have put to them the opportunity to do that.
1: Some people are supportive of Farage, some people not. Gary says Farage is too thin-skinned to make it to the next election. Under scrutiny from the left and outflanked by Lowe on the right, he'll walk away. Someone here says turning his ire on the media straight out of the Trump playbook. Some people are supportive because they genuinely believe in Farage as an agent of change. Some people who support Farage are on the headbang side of the equation. Someone accusing us of being the Zionist media.
0: Well, there is some stuff which verges on, you know, anti-Semitism and anti-Semitic kind of tropes about global elites and people controlling the world and, you know, all kinds of things.
1: There's the headbang element, which you can't pretend doesn't exist. And you can see them marshalled on social media. They're marshalling themselves on our WhatsApp groups this morning. But it's an interesting point, though, because just because people shout loudly doesn't mean that scrutiny is unacceptable. And I think the nature of politics means, in my view at least, that you have to accept scrutiny. And the Sunday Times, again, we're Times Radio, we support the Times and the Sunday Times, we would say this, wouldn't we? They do really good journalism with really good journalists because they go after stories in the public interest. I think looking into Farage's financial background and who he hangs out with and who he takes money from is clearly in the public interest. But you may not agree. 0333 003 2353 is the number to join the conversation. Now, it is just turning 8:45. Official statistics show more than 100,000 people with ADHD are being paid disability benefits without any requirements to look for work. That's an increase of 40% since Labour came to power. The government has approved an average of 40 personal independent payments, known as PIP, every day over the past 2 years, where ADHD is cited as the main condition. Of all those claiming PIP for ADHD, about 4 in 10 are receiving the top rate of daily living and mobility allowances worth up to £194 a week. Henry Shelford is CEO of ADHD UK, joins now. Henry, morning to you.
4: Good morning. Thank you for having me on.
1: It's a great pleasure. Do these numbers surprise you at all?
4: They don't, in terms of that we're finally getting counted. So finally, people with ADHD are getting an assessment, but it's still often with huge weights. And we're being counted. And so when you start getting counted, the numbers start getting up. It's not to do with the ADHD, it's to do with the measurement.
1: Do you believe that many people with ADHD, the condition is so serious that it makes it impossible for them to work?
4: I mean, I have ADHD right now. I'm up early working, doing this.
1: Exactly. It's an interesting question. Of those claiming PIP for ADHD, about 4 in 10 are receiving the top rate of daily living and mobility allowance. So I guess the question is, are you surprised that the ADHD is such a limiting condition that it stops people working?
4: So when we've done our own studies of this, so we see people with ADHD absolutely thriving, like doing incredibly well, being at the top of what they're doing. We see people really struggling. One of the big issues is the healthcare gap and not being able to get your ADHD address, not being able to get an assessment, not being able to get the medication support. If you move, let's say you want to get a job elsewhere, you move, your medication stops and you go to the back of the queue having to wait. So if I got a lovely job with the BBC, moved to Manchester, the wait would be on average 37 years before I could receive the medication that makes such a life-changing difference for me. What we do see is, we've done our own studies and we're about to do a published study, and what we see is that people with ADHD and ADHD alone do not overrepresent on the are more likely to be on benefits, but ADHD plus additional things, we do. And so...
1: But at the minute, the government's approved an average of 40 PIP payments every day over the past 2 years where ADHD is cited as the main condition. That's a lot of people getting PIP for ADHD, and that's increasing.
4: And that part of that tells you, so look, ADHD is tough, right? You can only get a diagnosis of ADHD if it's having a debilitating impact on your life. And we know how tough it is most harshly through statistics on suicide. So we know that 1 in 10 men or boys with ADHD will at some point try and take their own life. And it's 1 in 4 women or girls with ADHD, 1 in 4 will at some point try and take their own life. And actually for the first 2 years of the charity, we were almost exclusively funded by parents whose children had taken their own life. So ADHD is tough. But what we...
1: Can I jump in, Henry?
0: Because one of the questions that our listeners have been asking this morning is around what is it about ADHD that makes it so difficult to work? And obviously it's a spectrum and not everybody has all of the same traits, but could you explain to our listeners what might make it so hard for somebody to be able to participate in work that they could be counted out completely?
4: Well, PIP is... also an in-work benefit, so it's support.
0: That's true, but this story is also about those who have no obligation to seek work. So I suppose what we're trying to get at is what about the condition might make it so difficult that you would not need to seek work?
4: I see very few situations where ADHD on its own mm-hmm. would put you in that place. But what I do see is people waiting years, decades for treatment. And in one part of the country, the wait currently is over 300 years. And in that time, huge damage being wrought. And that can be in depression, anxiety, but it's also, we see links with physical conditions, increases in respiratory conditions, in cardiac issues, like which we don't fully know the links why, but we know that that's happening. So it is ADHD plus other things is the things that we see.
1: I understand that point.
4: Commit people in a job.
1: Henry, can I ask a difficult question? Because what you're talking about, there's clearly examples you've seen, people with a very serious condition that has led to all sorts of awful impacts on them and their families. Are you at all worried that ADHD at the lower end is being claimed by people, self-diagnosed by people, and it's becoming something that's very different from the serious conditions that you're talking about? It's becoming a catch-all term used by some people simply because it's a way of explaining their lives that suits them and suits the work they do or don't want to do. Does that concern you at all?
4: Yes. So ADHD is a very serious condition, and it's been created with the healthcare gap, an issue of self-diagnosis, and a group of people who, you know, if you say, for example, I think I've got ADHD, but like, I don't need an assessment, I don't need support. Well, you probably don't have ADHD. ADHD is only diagnosed if it's having a debilitating impact on your life. And actually, it undermines the people with ADHD by saying, oh, yeah, I'm all right with it. Yeah. Like, the line is debilitation. Like, and it's so tough. And so, yes, the sort of that lack of clarity, the lack of formal diagnosis and self-diagnosis undermining it is a... Like, where it's incorrect is a problem.
1: Because I was just Googling it. If you put ADHD into a search engine, there's just any number of what looks like monetized 3-minute self-diagnosis things, which I'm sure are being used not with people with debilitating conditions that require long-term support, because it just seems like an easy thing to catch themselves to justify parts of their life.
4: Yeah, and, you know, on social media, in every single topic and realm, you have brilliant people and brilliant conversations, and you have awful ones that are negative and wrong. And that's across the board. But the issue, you know, you see often around mental health conditions and issues and disorders, like, you know, the general public confuse their own issues. So we have issues of focus and that leads to procrastination. Well, look what... You know, people confuse their own issues with procrastination, with focus, with arts, and they're not the same. In the same way, depression, sort of 20 years ago, people would say, you know, have you tried turning that frown upside down? Yeah. Like, if you smile at the world, it'll smile back at you. Like, that was genuine advice, people with depression. And 20 years ago, obviously, we've it's laughable now and we've changed. But for ADHD, we've still got that issue. People are confusing their own issues with focus with ours. And obviously it's very, very different. And that line is most blurred on social media in some areas.
1: I think that's such an important point for people to have in their minds. Very fair-minded of you, Henry. Good to speak to you.
4: Thank you.
1: That's Henry Shelford, the CEO of ADHD UK, making the point that the true diagnosis of ADHD is the debilitating effect. The question of whether everyone claiming PIP or managing to claim PIP for it have a debilitating condition is, I suppose, the open question.
0: You can share your thoughts, many of you are. We'll get to some of those shortly. 0333 003 2353. Before 9, we'll ask the Sunday Times' Josh Glancy about Donald Trump's intervention in NATO and in football. And, of course, coming up, we'll speak to William Hague and Kezia Dugdale to talk us through the news of the day. This is Times Radio Breakfast with Stig Abel and Kate McCann in association with Nationwide, a good way to bank.
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1: I thought that I had travelled. Then I crossed the icy sea. 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
5: Good morning. Josh Glancy is presenting the Times at One this week. He is the associate editor of the Sunday Times and was also the paper's Washington correspondent. Good morning, Josh.
6: Good morning, Kate.
5: Well, Donald Trump hasn't exactly had the best 24 hours, has he? He intervened in the football, hoping to turn things to the advantage of the USA, and they've been dumped out of the World Cup.
6: Well, yeah, he wanted to frame it as if they lost, that it would have been rigged, just like the 2020 election. The problem was the 2020 election was quite close, whereas the US got absolutely walloped by
5: 4-1.
6: I did not stay up for this game, but I have watched the highlights. And even someone who is as fly-by-night a football fan as Donald Trump can't really argue with a 4-1 battering. So I think that particular ship has now sailed for him.
5: Yeah, we were talking about this with Max Scott earlier on this morning, and people sort of laugh at the clip of Donald Trump saying, you know, I was a great sportsman and I know lots about sport, but I don't know anything about red cards. But it's not that funny, is it really? Because here he is publicly saying, yeah, I rang up FIFA, I got them to change their mind, and that's actually totally fine. It's not fine.
6: It's exactly how he conducts major matters of state as well. I mean, this is just who he is. You know, it reminded me of when he was an up-and-coming businessman in New York, and he used to call up the diary pages of the New York Post and use a fake name, a sort of sock puppet name, and spread lots of positive gossip about himself and nasty rumours about his rivals. It's who he is. It's how he does things. He likes rules because it's an opportunity to cheat, and it's an opportunity to circumvent. You know, someone wrote a whole book about how much he cheats in golf. This is who the man is, and it's just extraordinary to see it as brazenly displayed as it was on this particular issue of the football red card.
5: Yeah, it's not going away, this topic of discussion. Josh, what have you got on your programme today at One?
6: Well, obviously, we've got the NATO summit, which is beginning today. And so we're really going to drill into that with Ben Judah and Kurt Volker, both former very senior advisors in the US and the UK. And really look at, like, you know, is NATO still fit for purpose? And is Britain actually deluding itself as to its role and responsibilities? Because we don't seem willing to spend the money required to maintain our sort of previous status. So do we just need to come to terms with that? And we're also going to look ahead to the big Prince Harry versus the Daily Mail case, which we're likely to get a result from this afternoon. It's been an extraordinary case, this, slightly gone under the radar, and lots of revelations, some of them quite salacious, others quite revealing and insightful. So we're going to sort of give people a bit of a run through that ahead of the big result.
5: Well, we'll be tuned in, Josh. Thanks very much.
6: Yes.
5: That is Josh Glancy there presenting the Times at One this week.
7: And for people watching on YouTube, really magnificent chest hair.
5: We were talking about shorts this morning. Yeah. I bet Josh, I should have asked him whether he would be sporting shorts.
7: You noticed the shirt, I noticed the love rug.
5: Okay, I mean, I feel it might be inappropriate for me to comment on that, but that's fine.
7: I've done it now.
5: You've done it now. Morning to Jim, to Guy.
7: Interesting, the same sort of thing, isn't it?
5: To Matt, and that's why I'm calling...

0: all of you out together to say good morning to you. I mean, morning to all of you who message in, and we always appreciate it. But Matt, Jim and Guy, all messaging in saying that you work and you have ADHD. Jim is calling out saying how great his colleagues are in helping to make his working day better. Guy, this is so fascinating. Guy's got a suggestion. A senior business leader with ADHD. Guy says it would actually really help if occupational health services in the workplace were improved, because that would mean that businesses could support people and they would not be having to seek support from the government. And Matt says it's basically about finding what works for you.
1: Yeah.
0: He really struggled to concentrate, really struggled growing up, but now is a computer programmer, and the way that that kind of the organisation, the structure works, is great for his brain.
1: The big theme of the next 5 years in Britain is going to be, how do you make sure you have an economy that functions with most people in society able to contribute to it? Because if you have the current rates continuing, we won't be able to pay for things as a society. How do you do that humanely is probably one of the great questions of the age. You'll have views on it. William and Kes, you'll have views on it. Mm. You can share them, 0333 00032353.
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0: Good morning, it's 9 o'clock. 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
1: Headlines this morning: more than 100,000 people with ADHD are now being paid disability benefits without any requirement to look for work. And Nigel Farage angrily confronts a reporter trying to ask him about Sunday Times revelations of gifts from a convicted fraudster.
0: Ahead, it's Tuesday, so William Hague and Kezia Dugdale will be here. Should people with ADHD get benefits with no requirement to work? Does Andy Burnham need help with foreign affairs? And what do they make of Nigel Farage's problems?
1: Is William Hague offering help on foreign affairs in his column today?
0: Yes.
1: I believe he is. It's Tuesday, the 7th of July.
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4: Thank you, Kate. Good morning. More than 100,000 people with ADHD are being paid disability benefits without any requirements to look for work. It's an increase of 40% in the 2 years since Labour came to power. Times Radio's Cara Bentley has been looking at the figures.
5: Official statistics show the government has approved an average of 40 personal independence payments a day over the past 2 years, in which ADHD was cited as the main condition. The rise is being driven by a surge in the number of young people claiming the benefits. More than half of claimants for the neurodivergent developmental condition are between 16 and 24. Among those claiming a PIP for ADHD, about 4 in 10 are receiving almost £200 a week. That's on top of other benefits.
4: Nigel Farage is expected to be interviewed by the Parliamentary Standards Watchdog within the next fortnight. It's over a £5 million gift he received from a cryptocurrency billionaire. The leader of Reform UK has accused Sky News of harassing his family, something the broadcaster denies. Ben Habib used to be Reform's deputy leader, but has since left the party. He's told Times Radio what he thinks Farage is doing.
6: I suspect what's happening here is Farage attempting now to construct a narrative that he is being targeted by the establishment. Sky News, the establishment, they're targeting his family, they're targeting him, this is becoming a witch hunt. And that, of course, would be perfect ground on which for Farage to fight these allegations against him, because he can distract from the actual allegations and have a fight about the establishment versus, you know, the David and Goliath fight. He's David, Goliath is the establishment.
4: Farage says any gifts he's received are personal and has denied any wrongdoing. Sir Keir Starmer will arrive in the Turkish capital of Ankara later for his final NATO summit. He's expected to be questioned about the UK's defence investment plan, which critics say falls far short of what is required. Ambassador Anita Nergard is representing Norway at the summit. She's told Times Radio that defence spending should be increased beyond recently agreed commitments.
7: So look, we're into the first year after the Hague commitment of reaching 3.5% by 2035. Of course, many allies in NATO will feel that we should really push that timeline and bring it forward.
4: Prince Harry will find out later whether he's won a High Court case against the publisher of the Daily Mail. An 11-week trial also heard evidence from Sir Elton John and his husband, David Furnish. Associated Newspapers denies unlawful information gathering. And a school which cost the government more than £30 million to build is to be demolished without a single pupil ever being taught there. Matsford Brook Academy in Exeter was constructed in 2021, but severe structural defects, including unstable foundations and missing bolts, meant it was deemed unsafe. For a roundup of the news on demand, subscribe to the Times Radio News Briefing on any podcast platform.
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1: Good morning, it's 4 minutes past nine. This is Times Radio Breakfast with Kate McCann and Sig Abel. Every day just after 9 o'clock here on Times Radio, we discuss the big stories of the morning on Tuesdays. We're lucky, aren't we? Lucky, lucky as we speak to the former Tory leader, William Hague. Morning, William.
8: Good morning.
1: And the former Scottish Labour leader, Kezia Dugdale. Morning, Kezia.
9: Good morning.
0: Good morning. Great to have you both with us. There are lots of stories we've covered this morning on Times Radio Breakfast. One of them is Nigel Farage, who's growing increasingly angry about being asked about donations given to him before he became an MP. He says the media's hounding him and his family. Ben Habib was deputy leader of Reform UK until July 2024, when he was removed and replaced by Richard Tice. He told us Nigel Farage would have been required to register his donations during the period that he received support from George Cotterill.
6: Farage keeps saying that he wasn't politically active in the 12 months prior to becoming an MP, because he was politically active. He was the major shareholder in and director of Reform UK. He literally controlled the fastest growing political party in the United Kingdom. You can't be a controller of a political party and simultaneously not be active in politics in the crucial period that in which he would have been required by Parliament to register these interests.
1: That was Ben Habib there. Donald Trump is joining his allies at the NATO summit in Ankara. The former US Deputy Assistant Secretary of Defense, Jim Townsend, told us he thought President Trump's intervention in overturning USA's footballers Falarin Balogun's World Cup ban was an embarrassment.
10: For the US head of state to jump into this thing and call, make these calls, it just is embarrassing. It's really embarrassing. At the end of the day, I watched the match and we lost to Belgium. Just desserts, I guess. But I think that was an absolute wrong call. It's in keeping with his personality, but I think he's really embarrassed us by doing that. And I'm so sorry that happened.
0: And we've been talking about theft. The Times columnist Hannah Betts assured us she's never stolen a teaspoon from Buckingham Palace.
11: I have been to Buckingham Palace, but only in the way that a lot of journalists have. And I have to say, I haven't. I've enjoyed the frisson, but I have not nicked anything I've come across. Number 10,
1: The could conceal a multitude of sins there. She did clarify she would do, but she hasn't.
0: She's not been there, though,
1: I think. She's not been there, yeah. Only a mere lack of opportunity was the problem for Hannah there. We're going to ask Will Keir Starmer and other European leaders, will they manage to escape a haranguing from the US president at the NATO summit in Ankara? Has Keir Starmer become more interesting since he announced his resignation? Did William and Kezia become more interesting when they resigned? And is petty theft ever okay? We think not, but we might be wrong. Let's begin with the Times front page story that over 100,000 people are recipient of benefits for ADHD without being required to seek work. Kezia, it's a big increase, and it sort of combines, in other respects, an area where it feels like ADHD, for example, as a condition, is becoming more and more common in our society. And the question is, is it a condition that stops people working? Is it being diagnosed properly? Is this a sign of something else? Or is it just a sign of people being more recognised for who they are?
12: So I think there's a lot going on in the mix here. And the first thing to maybe recognise is that you don't need to be actively looking for work to receive personal independence payment. That's not the point of it. It's a type of payment that's designed to help people with disabilities be at work or deal with the costs of their disability, which are different from what the rest of us would experience in our day-to-day lives. So the idea that, you know, they don't have to look for work and then receipt of PIP doesn't really stand much scrutiny. That doesn't mean we don't have a big problem here. There's an enormous problem. We've got a million young unemployed people people aged 16 to 24 at the moment, and a really difficult labour market and a bit of a technological revolution going on in the background of that, and all the after effects of COVID that create a bit of a perfect storm for young people in the country today. And I think there probably is a bit of an overdiagnosis of ADHD, because a lot of people have sought an understanding, a medical understanding for the circumstances that then passports them to certain benefits like this. So it's a whole mix of different issues. I'm just not sure taking it away is the best first step.
1: Well, that's an interesting point. I think it's such a, we had a guy from the ADHD Society, and he made the point that it's a debilitating condition. And I think he sounded frustrated, where it's also a kind of social media meme, where people say, I'm a bit chaotic, oh, I've got ADHD. And in fact, a related point from Jordan got in touch to say, I'm diagnosed autistic, and the number of times my disclosure of that has been greeted with the phrase, well, we're all on the spectrum, aren't we? Because they sometimes feel socially awkward or like things a certain way. And the point is, there's a big difference between a condition that impacts your life such that you need to take remedies to make it livable, versus sometimes you're chaotic. That's a problem, I think, which social media may have encouraged.
12: Oh, definitely. And we're all much more aware of our own health and our own characteristics because of things like being able to diagnose ourselves off the internet and then go to the doctor and demand some sort of response. There's an element of that. But I just think we have to be careful not to overstate this problem. Yes, it's a 40% increase, but that's an addition of 30,000 people. When you look at the overall number of PIP claimants, it's near 4 million. So I just wouldn't want to overstate that ADHD is the driver of this rolling welfare reform agenda.
1: But the problem, William, is that we've got too many people who aren't working who probably could work. We have too many people who are young and aren't in work or education. So the overarching problem is the same one at scale.
8: Yes, and it's a huge problem. I think Alan Milburn was speaking yesterday, the former Labour minister who's been doing the review of all this, of the youth situation. And he said there's now a huge welfare problem and there's a youth employment catastrophe. Those are his words, and he's really the... has become the expert on it. And I think that is true. And I think there's a whole mixture of things here. As Kessie has pointed out, there's a whole mixture of things, which include there are a lot more people with genuine anxiety and loneliness and related issues. That is partly the social media environment that we've allowed to be created over the last 15 years. Then there's overdiagnosis in the way you've just been discussing. And then there's a welfare system that perhaps has the wrong incentives towards whether people are working or not. So all of those things have to be tackled in order to get this right. But for the number of young people in this situation to have doubled in the last 5 years shows there's either something fundamentally wrong with the impact on people's health of our society, or the benefit system is wrong, or both. Probably both.
1: And I think the answer probably is both. Is Andy Burnham going to be able to come in, William, and say, well, ask Kesha the same thing, that actually a mark of success will be cutting the cost of the welfare bill? Or will he do what previous Labour people have done and say the mark of success is supporting people more to contribute? Now, there might be two ways of getting to the same point, but it strikes me that the urgency of the situation is slightly different depending on what the moral imperative behind the changes is.
8: Yes, I mean, clearly, politically, anybody wants to emphasise that this is part of rescuing people, actually, of freeing people from a welfare trap. But there is an urgent need to control the spending, otherwise Andy Burnham will find there's nothing to spend on anything else, and taxes will just have to rise relentlessly. So he is able to do that. A new prime minister coming in a government with a very big majority, is the moment to do that. And if you look around the world where governments have got a grip on these things, it's very often centre-left governments that have done that, have summoned up the courage to do that and have the political authority to do that. Will he do it? I don't know. He's not the big question about Andy Burnham is, can he actually endure unpopularity? Because that will be a new thing for him. And the danger is that he will turn out the same as Keir Starmer. And as soon as Labour MPs don't like something, he will back down. This test will come pretty soon in his time in office.
1: And Kessie, do you need both as a politician to say, look, we want to support people, of course we do, but the path to supporting more and more people has led us into this position as well. So we do need to balance supporting people while also recognising the economic imperative. Should that be a mixed message that comes out of this?
12: So look, I think we know that Alan Milburn is speaking to Andy Burnham and they're in lockstep when it comes to this agenda. My issue with what you just said there, Stig, is the suggestion that if you cut benefits for young people or if you cut PIP, that saves the public purse. Because I just don't accept that. The reality of taking benefits away from people is that you leave them in a life of long-term unemployment. You leave them in their poor health, in their poor communities, in the set of circumstances that they find themselves in. That has a far greater cost to the public purse than to the economy.
1: But I guess the question is,
12: elsewhere in the system.
1: That would be true, Kezia, if everyone who is getting these benefits have a condition such that they will condemn themselves to a life of not being able to work. The argument is that actually we live in a society where there has become a primacy on self-declaring yourself as unable to work because of a condition that's become almost a trend. So there are clearly very serious conditions which require support. That how much of a hinterland of people who, if you took away their benefits, they could actually just work?
12: So I think the central crisis in this story is a million young people that are unemployed. And the longer that they are unemployed, the less likely they are to ever work. And will lead back to intergenerational youth unemployment, which scarred this country for decades. And I think one person that understands that acutely is actually Andy Burnham. So I think he will come in with a very strong plan to address youth unemployment. But that, I highly suspect, will not start with stripping away benefits from the young people. If anything, you need to spend more on this problem, create jobs, pay people to enter and access the labour market for the first time so that they can experience work and get the benefits of work to resolve that problem. The starting point cannot be to take that support away. That's a way to increase the cost of the public purse, not to save money.
1: Claire says, by the way, I have ADHD, which does significantly impact my life, but when in the past I've looked at the PIP requirements, there was no way I felt I could with any integrity claim it, and still can't understand how people with ADHD manage to successfully claim it. It's things like not being able to dress independently. Many people with ADHD also have learning difficulties alongside, which I could understand, but to cite ADHD as the main cause is beyond me. Life is difficult, but I'm a working professional. I have to have lots of systems in place. Not working would be disastrous for me. I'd end up in a spiral of procrastination with no purpose, says Claire.
0: Shall we move on and talk about Andy Burnham? Because Kezia raised Andy Burnham there and we've talked about him a lot. He is obviously going to be the next Prime Minister unless something wild happens in the next couple of weeks. William, your column today appeals to him to keep Yvette Cooper as Foreign Secretary. He's been very clear, Andy Burnham, that he's looking at all roles in the government, but he's not currently going to announce anybody ahead of time. What's the argument for keeping her in place?
8: Well, it's an argument that applies to quite a few ministers. I'm putting it in her case. Since I left office as the Foreign Secretary, which is 12 years ago, there have been 9 Foreign Secretaries. So that's even more than there have been Prime Ministers. And so that means, on average, 1 year and 3 months. Well, like in anything, it takes you about 6 months to really have a clue what you're doing. And then it's over the... It takes 2 or 3 years to really have an impact and follow things through. And particularly in foreign affairs, you have to actually know. You have to know all the people around the world. You have to know what's happening in all the countries around the world. So this is, I'm saying, it's probably so totally counterproductive, of course, for me to write that any minister should be kept in place. So we'll probably now do the opposite. But I'm just pointing out a 10th foreign secretary in a decade is not good for the country in any party. And he will need to take a view of what he's going to achieve in foreign affairs. Yvette Cooper wrote a good essay on that earlier this week. And I was setting out in my column how to sort of strengthen and sharpen that, but in the same direction. So it seems to me she's doing a pretty good job.
0: So I suppose the argument that some close to Andy Burnham make, and we don't know whether he's going to keep Yvette Cooper in position, it's important to say, they make the argument for David Miliband, and they use the same type of argument you're making there, which is that this is a man who's been working in the international aid community, he's living and working in America, he knows a lot of the key players. Would someone like David Miliband be acceptable as a replacement, do you think?
8: Well, yeah, actually, I say in my column there's rumours David Miliband coming back, Wes Streeting getting a job, you know, and probably they would do a good job. I'm saying I'm really making the argument for stability. Because, and in that and other positions, because we've had, as a result of having seven prime ministers now, or we're about to in a decade, think of the number of how we've had more housing ministers than anybody can remember, more defense secretaries than there have been years, probably. And this makes for really bad government. So I'm making that simple, guys, and that he is going to need a foreign policy, whoever he has as the foreign secretary. This is going to intrude into his world. You know, there have been people around Andy Burnham reported in the press say, oh, he's not going to travel as much as Keir Starmer. He absolutely is going to travel as much as Keir Starmer. The world is in such problems, and Britain can't miss out on all those summits that Keir Starmer goes to, that it would be much better if he could justify to the public why he's rushing around the world, which I think Keir Starmer has struggled to do. So sharpening and defining our foreign policy is part of his task, as well as gripping domestic policy.
0: Kazir, is that an argument more broadly to keep ministers in positions where they are now? Just coming into this government, given that Andy Burnham has not been in the cabinet nor around Westminster for some time, would you feel comfortable with that?
12: I think we will see a degree of consistency in Andy Burnham's pick across the cabinet, and I think it's pretty likely that Yvette Cooper will stay in place for all the very positive reasons that William has just outlined, but also for a few others too. She's probably the most experienced cabinet member in the government, and you know, she would have served with Andy Burnham 16 years or so ago when he was first in government, so they've got a lot of tenure together. The other thing in the mix here is at the moment we've got a Chancellor, a Home Secretary and a Foreign Secretary who are all women, and that's been a critical part of Keir Starmer's kind of vision or pitch to the country. I think it's pretty likely that the Home Secretary will change, and we know that there's going to be a new Chancellor, so having a bit of kind of steady experience at the helm of those four big offices of state, I think, is another reason why Yvette Cooper is very likely to stay in post.
0: Yeah, it's a really interesting one, and we are going to hear, of course, more detail about Andy Burnham's cabinet, and I think the big appointment will be Chancellor, and will be really, it will be a very good indication of the direction of travel, I think.
1: And that'll be on the 20th, the morning of the 20th, so just if people are following the World Cup final on the 19th, mm-hmm. 20th, he goes to the palace, becomes Prime Minister, and then does that happen straight away, Kate? Do you then get the announcements, people start showing up at Downing Street as soon as he's back from the palace?
0: I would have thought so. He will already know who his cabinet are.
1: He says he doesn't.
0: By the time
1: he, by that point, yeah.
0: I think he probably does now. I think he's just saying he doesn't. But I think by the time he's in there, he definitely will. And if he doesn't and there's any delay, then he will be accused of delay. And there'll be a lot of pressure on him straight away, because there's a lot of stuff that is happening. And William kind of said this. You know, you've got to define what you're doing. There is a lot going on right now that Andy Burnham is going to have to come in, literally start running, and he won't have the time in the day to meet all the demands that will come his way.
1: He's going to get lots of advice, including from Kezia and William over the next couple of months. I hope he takes it. Stay where you are, you two. We're going to discuss Nigel Farage's future and the line between taking a souvenir and simply stealing, which I think Kate and I think is not a line at all. It's just a euphemism. The former's a euphemism for the latter. This is Times Radio Breakfast with Kate McCann and Stig Abel in association with Nationwide, a good way to bank.
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13: 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After 4 years of Fairer Share, they've given back over £1.5 billion of profits in total to eligible members. 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
1: 9:22, we're talking things over with William Hague and Kezia Dugdale. Nigel Farage reacted with outrage after being asked about allegations in the Sunday Times yesterday. The paper, of course, found out that a convicted fraudster, George Cottrell, had given him help with housing, security and social media. Here's a Sky News reporter speaking to the Reform UK leader in the Ware Airport on his way back from Independence Day celebrations in Washington.
14: Was it a mistake not to declare the gifts from George Cottrell, sir?
15: You tell your bosses, you harassed my family anymore. and I'll take the serious consequences. That's what your organisation has done this morning. Go away.
14: Was it a mistake not to declare the gift, sir?
15: Did you not hear me? You have broken all the rules, Leveson and everything else. Cut.
1: Sky News says they haven't approached Farage's family. He's also put a message on X saying that the Times had identified his property, which I think they would say they have not done, although they have scrutinised the multiple properties that he does own. William, I guess the question here is, before we get on to what we think Farage will do, as you get closer to power, is it legitimate to face a greater degree of scrutiny from people like the Sunday Times?
8: Yes, absolutely it is. And I don't think there's any establishment at work here trying to do Nigel Farage. If he was a Labour or Conservative politician or a pillar of the establishment, I think you can rest assured that journalists from the Sunday Times and other newspapers would try to expose any truth about them that they think that ought to be exposed in the public interest. And so I hope this sort of playing the victim is not going to work with people. There is a Farage is developing a dangerously Trump-like attitude that rules perhaps don't apply to him, and which I don't think British voters will like as much as American voters have. Some of them have gone along with it, but no, this is normal scrutiny. If Kezia or I had been given millions of pounds just before taking office in our respective parliaments, well, there would have been plenty of journalists crawling over it. So he's only getting the attention that everybody else gets.
1: Kezia, the argument from some of our listeners, not all of them, some of them say this is the establishment trying to get him. It's anger at him. He is someone who wants to change things. He wants to tear things up and break things down, and there's an interest, a collective interest from what they call the Uniparty and what they call the legacy media to go against him because he brings challenge to an established order.
12: Both things can be true, right? I think at the end of the day, he is somebody who is edging closer to great political power and therefore should face greater degrees of scrutiny about his financial arrangements, who funds him, you know, what drives him. All of these questions are perfectly legitimate, in fact, incredibly important in a free and democratic society. And it looks to me very much like Nigel Farage has just been too clever by halves. He just thinks that he's been able to sort of sneak around the edges of the rules. Well, I wasn't a politician. Well, it was a personal gift. It's got nothing to do with politics. He doesn't get to just state these things and move on. That they are worthy of scrutiny, and that's exactly what they're getting.
1: Yes, actually, the rules say it's about perception as much as reality. And the point is, he was about to become... I don't think how you can really argue past that. He was... It talks about the 12 months before becoming an MP. A lot of these things happened in those 12 months. Whether he says at that time, it's just personal... I'm not sure you can get a personal gift, certainly of that scale, when you're that close to becoming an MP while you're still actually the formal chairman of whatever he was, of president, whatever he was, of reform.
12: And to what end? I mean, how rich would someone have to be to give away £5 million with absolutely no, ties to that or caveats to that or relationships to what that person does for a living or intends to do in the future? It just doesn't pass the sniff test. And that's what journalism is for, is to get under the bonnet of that and to explore that and to see what is being offered in return for that, because it's clearly something.
1: William, is there a version of reality where he's not leading reform into the next election? Or is there a version of reality where he's leading reform as Prime Minister after the next election?
8: Both, I think. He's a very unpredictable figure. He has gone in and out of politics, although not as far out of it as he, in the past, he's now trying to say to justify what has happened. I think anything could happen in British politics in the next 3 years. It could completely fragment into a 5 or 6 party system, or indeed reform could have it's possible that it is, maybe it's wishful thinking on my part, but it's possible that it has passed its peak, and I would certainly like to see the Conservatives emerge as the main the main alternative again, in a head of reform in the opinion polls. So absolutely anything could happen. He could get totally fed up with the scrutiny that being at the top of politics requires.
0: Right. Let's talk finally about something semi-frivolous, although it's not really frivolous. Our listeners have been sending in some might say stealing, things they've nicked.
16: Yeah.
0: We've had salt cellars, which say stolen. Somebody stole them off an aeroplane, and they said stolen from Virgin Atlantic. We've had a fantastic one of somebody's husband who nicked a Times Radio-branded deck chair from Cheltenham Literature Festival, which all power to you, that's hilarious. We've had people who stole, someone had a teaspoon from Concord, we've had traffic cones.
1: A caviar spoon from Concord, actually.
0: Oh yes, a caviar spoon rather. Someone stole a Saltaire Scottish flag off the top of a public building when they were drunk. Kezia, I'm going to start with you. Do you want to fess up? Have you ever taken anything? We might consider it stealing, we might consider it on loan for the long term.
12: So I'm sat in my office here, awash with stolen mugs from TV studios. So Politics Live, BBC Election Night, Scotland Tonight, I've got one from just about every major political programme I'm not supposed to have. And I've got to tell you, Times Radio merch is practically non-existent. What's that about?
0: We've got loads of merch.
1: We've got new mugs, actually. So next time you're in here, we'll give it. The thing is, did you nick it or were you given it, Kezia? Because do they want you to have it?
12: I think it's a sort of, would you mind if I quietly slipped this in my bag and a very junior producer would say, I'll just look the other way, I'm not supposed to let you have that. So it's on that fine line, isn't it?
1: Yeah, they call Kezia Clinker in the studios the studios around Scotland. Well, there she goes, clinking Kezia Dugdale again.
12: Dear at least me. They know who's done it now.
0: Yeah, they know. Well, you can have lots of our merch. We've even got Times Radio branded tissues. Big issues, little tissues.
1: Yeah, we don't have very good merch. We don't have very much merch. I'd like more merch.
0: We've got egg cups. We used to be breakfast egg cups. We should do those again.
1: Do you remember when we had masks? Because in the height of the pandemic, we had Times Radio masks.
0: William, do you want to admit to pilfering anything?
8: No, I would like some Times Radio, but I'm sitting here drinking my coffee from an MI6 mug where the writing is in Pashto because it celebrates a particularly successful operation years ago.
0: Where did you steal that from?
8: No, they gave it to me to celebrate that operation. No, my thing actually is that I don't think I've ever stolen, I hope I haven't ever stolen anything, but I use things. You know, when I travelled on the Royal Train in the past, I just wrote a lot of letters in that 24 hours. Royal Train on the letterhead, you know, and then had them posted. You know, I'm just writing from the Royal Train.
1: Oh, so I think it's good to use things,
8: but I didn't run off with anything from the Royal Train or Buckingham Palace or anywhere else.
1: I think it's outrageous to do it, actually, because I think the mugs thing is interesting because we've been, you know, is it JD Sports or the other one?
0: You tell me now, which one is it?
1: Emma's just given me the right answer.
0: Emma,
1: bless your heart, Emma. Thank you.
0: Don't help him.
1: Anyway, Sports Direct want people to have their mugs, don't they? At some level, because they're in every single office in
0: the country. Okay, but here's a moral question. If you walked into TK Maxx or you know, a sports shop, Sports Direct, and you saw a big mug, you wouldn't just take it off the shelf and walk out with it, would you?
1: No, I wouldn't. Would you, Kezia, have you ever taken a pint glass from a pub?
12: I think probably as a student, I would have been there. I think
0: William,
12: there's a little doubt about that.
0: Come on, you've got to rival Kezia here. You must have. How about William, if I pose the question in a different way, have you ever accidentally slipped anything into your bag?
8: Yeah, no, it's conceivable in much younger days I've walked from one pub to another with the pint glass.
0: There we go. We got there in
8: the end.
1: But I think
12: Jail him.
1: I think the lesson we're taking from this is it's not acceptable. It doesn't matter how rich the person is. It doesn't matter how flash the party is. You shouldn't mistake. You know, go to Buckingham Palace. You don't take a spoon.
0: But we will get you both Times Radio merch.
1: Yeah,
0: we'll send you a little bag of merch. In fact, William, there's a baseball cap. There's a Times Radio branded baseball
1: allegedly,
0: cap.
1: Allegedly, William's going to give me his famous baseball cap as well.
8: Yes, I have even found an old one of mine that I'm going to bring to Fastig when I'm
1: next. Next time Kezia's
8: in. I'll swap you for a Times Radio baseball cap.
1: All right, next time you're in, we'll give you mugs as well.
0: Thank you both. Always great to have you with us, William and Kezia there. Daniel says, Andrew, I've got 4 Times Radio egg cups. They're too small and they fall over in the dishwasher. Apologies, Andrew. I don't have a Times Radio.
1: No, that's classic, isn't it? Not big enough, not much use.
0: Don't say that.
1: Times
0: plenty big enough and very useful. Thank you very much.
1: Okay. I love the fact that... Also, William Hague is like something from an Agatha Christie novel, by the way, that sending letters with a letterhead from the Royal Train, I think, is an absolutely uber-chic thing to be doing.
0: Oh, Helen suggests that maybe William posted himself things that he might have stolen from the Royal Train.
1: Sarah's family has a deck chair that was destined for the Lusitania, which fell off the back of a lorry in Nottingham in the early 1900s. That plus the Times Radio deck chair is good deck chair larceny. Congratulations this morning.
0: We'll get the latest from Westminster with the Times political editor Stephen Swinford next. And in a few moments, our business correspondent Dominic O'Connell is back to tell us about the public sector pensions that are in trouble. You don't want to miss that story. That's after the news with Andy Hayes.
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4: Thank you, Kate. Good morning. More than 100,000 people with ADHD are being paid disability benefits without any requirement to look for work. It's an increase of 40% in the 2 years since Labour came to power. Nigel Farage is expected to be interviewed by the Parliamentary Standards Watchdog within the next fortnight. It's over a £5 million gift he received from a cryptocurrency billionaire. The leader of Reform UK is facing scrutiny over both the money from Christopher Harbour and benefits he received from George Cottrell, a convicted criminal. He denies any wrongdoing. Sir Keir Starmer will arrive in the Turkish capital of Ankara at lunchtime for his final NATO summit. He's expected to be questioned about the UK's defence investment plan. Parts of a £15 billion increase announced last week are yet to be funded. And Britain's Arthur Ferry says he enjoyed what he calls his full circle moment after getting through to the Wimbledon quarterfinals with a five-set defeat of former world number three Grigor Dimitrov. Ferry grew up close to the All England club and had a ticket for the 2014 final between Roger Federer and Novak Djokovic. Yesterday, their roles were reversed with Federer watching Ferry.
16: 11-year-old kid wouldn't even think about that. But it's incredible to be in that position where one of the greatest of all times is watching you, let alone watching me play a five-set match against Dimitrov on centre court Wimbledon, yeah.
4: For a roundup of the news on demand, find the Times Radio news briefing on the Times Radio app.
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1: Scott makes the point they don't have egg cups in America.
0: What do you hold your eggs in?
1: They don't eat eggs like that. I was just doing some very light journalism on the subject. In America, they have scrambled eggs and poached eggs and and they don't have hard-boiled eggs or soft-boiled eggs.
0: No soldiers?
1: No. They don't know what eggs and soldiers are, I don't think. And poor them. They are impoverished for that, rather than us, I feel. Nick says, my daughter had a wedding in our garden 4 weeks ago and we had to put some posh aftershave in the portaloos, but one of the guests nicked them.
0: That's awful.
1: I think taking aftershave
0: from a wedding.
1: From a portaloo as well. I mean, who wants to touch stuff that's been in a portaloo?
0: Well, I mean, that's fine, but don't nick stuff from a family wedding.
1: Yeah, don't nick aftershave. It's a bit like people go to hotels and some people go to hotels and become feral, don't they? It's why you don't look at me.
0: What are you on about?
1: No, you don't go barefoot in hotels, do you?
0: Oh, right.
1: Because of how feral people get in there.
0: Yes, that's true.
1: 0333 00032353. That's what I'm saying. It's 9:37, very nearly time to talk to the Times political editor, Steve Swinford. Morning, Steve.
22: Good morning.
1: We've had quite an interesting debate over the course of the last 3.5 hours about Nigel Farage and whether the uniparty establishment is coming after him because they fear change, or whether a man this close to Prime Minister is getting a little bit scared of the scrutiny. What do you make of his response to the Sunday Times story, which I thought was an excellent story, an important story? He's now at a go at Sky News as well. What do you make of his performance over the last 24 hours from a political point of view?
5: So, look, if you speak to the people around him, they say he's bullish, he's completely fine, you know, he'll this won't be a problem at all, and he'll move on from it. When you look at the footage, you are seeing something very different, and it was the same with the broadcast round last week. You are seeing someone who is very defensive, quite angry in response to some of the questions that he's being asked. And that is the problem politically here, that we have seen less and less of Nigel Farage publicly since all of these stories broke, starting with the £5 million gift from Christopher Harborne. We now have all these new revelations about support that was provided, benefits in kind, from George Cottrell, a convicted fraudster. So what this means is it is sucking up all of the political oxygen, and it will continue to do so. And I think that's one of the problems. It's hard for you to make your case if you are constantly on the defensive. And I think that's what he's finding. And look, why is he facing all this scrutiny? Quite simply because he is probably one of the favourites to be Prime Minister at this point in time. Reform have led the polls for a very long time now, and he's being taken seriously, and therefore the money behind him is rightly being taken seriously.
1: I'm very sure about the tone of some of the criticism of the media on this. It reminds me of the criticism of the media when it came to Boris Johnson. It reminds me a bit of the reaction to some of the stories about Peter Mandelson, which ultimately led to him being defenestrated and then the Prime Minister being defenestrated. Now, they might be having an argument about the way in which political journalism and politics functions, but it doesn't strike me as a very good case for saying Nigel Farage is being treated especially differently to other important figures in British political life.
5: No, and I think one of the fundamental problems, let's take the Sunday Times revelations at the weekend, which were the provision of this fraudster paid for security, for staff to promote his social media account, all of these things. Reform is not actually contesting any of the basic facts that are underlying the story. They have confirmed, and George Cottrell has confirmed, that indeed he did provide all of those benefits in kind. Their contention was that he did so in a personal capacity as a friend, and therefore it should not be subject to an inquiry. And that, you are right, that is very similar to what we saw with Boris Johnson, where friendships and politics intertwined and it got quite messy. And I think that is one of the issues that you're going to see time and time again, because we've obviously got this relationship with Christopher Harborne. He's a crypto billionaire. You've now got more information about George Cottrell, the fraudster, funding his part aspects of his life as well. And so the more these revelations come up, the more questions they're going to be. Now, Reform would tell you voters don't care about this. They don't, you know, they're not interested in this stuff. They kind of see Farage as an anti-establishment figure, and they're going to continue to see him as an anti-establishment figure. But the fact is, exactly like I was saying earlier, it's just the amount that it dominates the agenda. And, yeah, and look, he's clearly angry about it. I mean, there is no doubt about that from those responses to Sky and last week. And that is a problem for them.
1: Speaking of someone who requires a lot of scrutiny, Andy Burnham, who is about to become Prime Minister based on 25,000 votes in Makerfield, how's his cabinet coming along? Because they're going to be quite important people as well.
5: Well, it sounds like he may now delay the entire announcement of the cabinet until when he actually gets into number 10 on July the 20th, which would be quite something. And you're in this place where there is a weird kind of show of dominance and authority here, where he is basically saying, I am the man, and I am going to announce my broad plans for government, and then I'm going to retrofit the right ministers to deliver that vision afterwards, which I've not seen before. Normally, at this stage, you'd have at least the putative Prime Minister and their putative Chancellor side by side making their plans, but no, we're not getting that. And so you could get a situation where we get the World Cup final on Sunday, and then the following day Andy Burnham comes into number 10, and only then does he unveil his top team. And there is a couple of problems with that, a couple of issues with that. One, it makes it means that the entire plan for government is being done by a tiny number of people who are incredibly stretched, and there isn't much time to prepare for this government. And two, it creates a political vacuum which all of the ministers are piling into. There's lots of lobbying going on, lots of, like, frankly, you know, some bitching is happening. You know, there is bad blood between different groups and different people as they vie for contention, and Ed Miliband is at the center of lots of those briefings. So you get this, we are in a very weird period for the next kind of 10 days or fortnight or so, where lots of people are effectively being held in suspense and genuinely do not know if they will have a job on the other side of this.
1: So interesting, Steve. Good to speak to you.
5: Thank you.
1: That's Steve Swinford there, the Times political editor. I'd add a third problem to that, is that you end up with a very presidential system where it's all going to be Burnham's ideas that he's then going to retrofit his cabinet to perform for a guy that hasn't had much of a democratic mandate to be Prime Minister. being presidential when you've not won a general election is especially tough, I would suggest.
0: Yeah, that's a difficult balance. I've got 2 points of order. Paul Newman apparently ate hard-boiled eggs in Cool Hand Luke, but there was no sign of an egg cup.
1: I think it's soft-boiled eggs they don't eat. That's the point. Not
0: somebody's
1: hard-boiled
0: mentioning
1: eggs.
0: Columbo, who also walked around eating a hard-boiled egg, but also no egg cup.
1: Yeah.
0: And Keith is asking, I don't know why you're asking me, Keith. I'm happy to try and arbitrate, but I don't make the rules. Is it okay to take the table decoration at a family wedding? I remember at the end of a reception, my aunties and other relatives scoured the place for that stuff. Is that okay? If somebody invites you to take the flowers from the table at the end of the wedding, which I've had happen a couple of times, that's okay. But probably not the full decorations if they're things like candles or whatever.
1: I think if you're not certain, just ask. And if it's okay, you'll be allowed it. And if it's not okay, you won't. This is a great one from Keith. I kept the previous Archbishop of York's brolly after he left in my office while he sheltered from the rain during a pilgrimage. It's emblazoned with his crest. God loves a repentant sinner, says Keith. He gave his full name. Congratulations to you, Keith. 0333032353.
0: It is 9:43. A story that's been rumbling on for a while now. The chaos in the administration of the Civil Service Pension Scheme. Shares in the company that took it on, Capita, have fallen 15% this morning after a damning statement in the House of Commons. Times Radio's business correspondent Dominic O'Connell is here. Morning, Dom.
6: Morning.
0: What's going on here? We've heard about this problem before, but something has changed.
6: Yes, the shares have recovered by all of 1%. So they're down 14% now, Capita shares. But it's all based, it's all a reaction to a pretty damning statement yesterday from the Paymaster General, Nick Thomas Simmons. A lengthy statement, almost every line of which contains a criticism of Capita's handling of the contract. Just a background to this, this is a civil service pension administration scheme. Capita had a warm-up period for 2 years and took it over in full in December. And as Nick Thomas Simmons says, the chief executive of Capita, Adolfo Hernandez, personally promised him, he says in the House, that the technological improvements would create a flagship use case for the largest AI-enabled pension scheme in the country. The reality has been worse, of course. There's been, at one stage, 120,000 unresolved cases. There was an end of April milestone to clear the arrears. Capita did not meet that. And the cause of the statement yesterday, there was another June milestone to get everything back to normal, and it's missed that too. There are now 6,700 outstanding cases of retirement, so civil servants have retired and are waiting on a quote of what their pension will be. On top of that, 4,100 bereavement cases where a civil servant has died and their family waiting to hear what will happen to the pension. Things will probably get worse. Capita put out a statement to the stock exchange saying it was going to assess the implication of the matters. But tomorrow, there's a pretty rare joint evidence session by two select committees, the Public Accounts Committee and the Public Administration Select Committee, and they're taking evidence from Adolfo Hernandez, the chief executive of Capita. And Capita has a trading statement later this week where it's meant to update the stock market. So it's all looking pretty gloomy for this particular example of public service outsourcing.
0: That's definitely one to watch this week, Dom. Just finally, you've got an update on the Office for Budget Responsibility, the OBR.
6: Yes, I've just published this thing we were talking about earlier, a look at the sustainability of the public finances in the longer term, and it'll be all the headlines tomorrow because the OBR is incredibly gloomy about the nation's finances. They say the UK's public finances are heading towards an unsustainable long-term path. Early action to address this would be less costly than waiting. And I've just been looking at one of the charts. So at the moment, we're about 100% of debt as a ratio of GDP. They say that by 2075, because of aging population and a whole bunch of other things, it could be 300%.
0: Wow. Well, not a lot of good news there, Dom, but we'll hope for some throughout the rest of the day. Thank you very much. That is Dominic O'Connell there, our business correspondent.
1: 9:46, the Times asked the big question this morning. Is it okay for men to wear shorts at work? As the scruffiest man in England, it says here, I have an opinion. I suspect it won't be the same one as Hugo Strachwitz, the director of Debrett's, the company and institution known for its impeccable etiquette standards. He joins us now. Good morning, Hugo.
7: Good morning.
1: So, is it acceptable for men to wear shorts at work, in your view?
7: So, the point to be made is that it's context-specific. Internal meetings in most organisations, you toe the company line. But if you're not meeting with external clients, then why not?
1: So, yes.
7: Well, Absolutely, yes. Context specific, but it boils down to what is the image you want to project. And if you want to project professionalism, particularly to someone for the first time,
10: yeah,
7: then we would err on the side of caution. And in this context, caution equals formality. So long trousers. So
1: you're wearing a lovely jacket and tie and shirt. Are you wearing shorts just out of sight?
7: No, I'm not.
1: What about bare feet? Where do you stand on bare feet? Because is it acceptable for a man to be sockless in the office? Wearing, say, a deck shoe or something like that, how do you feel about that?
7: I think as long as the feet are covered. So it's up to each individual gentleman to decide whether he wants to wear socks or not with his shoes, but the shoes should be covered in the office. The feet should be covered in the office.
1: And would you extend that beyond the office as well? Because Tom Noonan, who presents the show before us, says he thinks that wherever you go outside your house, you have to have socks on. No one wants to see your feet in any form. Where do you stand on that?
7: The beach would be an obvious exception to that.
1: Yeah, okay. Go to the supermarket. Supermarket in flip-flops. Where is that acceptable?
7: On holiday, I'd say yes, where all levels of formality are downgraded.
1: But in your hometown, no.
7: I don't do it, no.
0: Hugo, what's the most egregious example of summer dressing that you can think of that you would like to publicly use your moment here on the radio to ban? It can be men or women.
7: That's very kind. I must say, I'm a little bit uncomfortable with men roaming around town centres without anything on their upper body.
1: Oh, that must be right.
0: Yeah, that is unacceptable.
1: I think no one would challenge you on that, Hugo. Anything a little bit more particular than that? Is there anything else that concerns you? Flip for sandals, socks and sandals. What's the etiquette position on that?
7: I think it's projecting a particular kind of image, about the sort of extracurricular activities of the individual wearing socks and sandals. Perhaps they're very into chess. Perhaps they're very into golf. I'm not sure. I don't know. I don't do it personally. I don't wear sandals at all, in fact. One thing did strike me that in preparation for this call, I did think if I ever saw someone wearing shorts and a tie, that would just strike me as eccentric.
0: Well, let us introduce you to Dominic O'Connell, our business correspondent, who in the 80s bought a suit, I think, from Paul Smith.
1: It was a Paul Smith suit.
0: Which came, I think it was a striped suit, which came not just with trousers, but also with a pair of pinstriped shorts.
1: Yeah, that can't feel right. Do you think women get an easier ride from you etiquette guys? Because it strikes me that a man can commit any type of etiquette faux pas, you know, wearing vests and stuff like that, whereas women, they have much more difficult judgments when it comes to their dress in many other respects. But from an etiquette point of view, are women allowed a bit more liberality, do you think?
7: Yes, there's greater variation in ladies' the rules governing women's fashion. And that's really because when these norms evolved, they were really sort of uniform standards where rules were imposed for men's professions, men's socialising.
1: Yeah.
7: So it's very much of its time. The natural follow-up question is that out of date? Probably.
1: But you're not going anywhere soon, Hugo.
7: I doubt it. I think we are slaves to convention in almost every context, consciously or unconsciously, and every society has its own etiquette.
1: Yeah. Well, we can all agree on the topless man thing, can't we?
0: Yes,
7: absolutely.
1: Motion has been passed. Hugo, good to speak to you.
7: Lovely to speak with you. Thank you for having me.
1: That's Hugo Strachwitz there, the director of Debrett's.
0: Crocs, no socks is the way to go in this weather, says John.
1: I think Crocs is a toughie, actually. I think Crocs are for children and large people.
0: Andrew says, Jesus didn't wear socks with his sandals. How do we know, Andrew? We haven't got any photos of him.
1: There's my favourite quote from a Republican senator once when they were getting rid of foreign language teaching in schools, and he goes, if English was good enough for Jesus Christ, it's good enough for me.
0: It's 9:51. All the hosts of the World Cup have been knocked out. We'll get an update from Les Snowden next. This is Times Radio Breakfast with Stig Abel and Kate McCann in association with Nationwide, a good way to bank.
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0: Yes, of course, you know...

0: future, but the pool was still Ronaldo. Every few minutes, the chant of Cristiano Ronaldo swelled around the stadium. A Mexican man, but I love Ronaldo, smiled one security guard. My money's on Spain, but my heart's with Ronnie, confessed a Spain fan in full Matador dress. This was not vintage CR7. The legs are slower, but the proud carriage and steely gaze remain. And the final image was pure Ronaldo. He was surrounded by cameras and microphones, just the way he likes it. There was almost a wink in that eye, as if he knew this was how the story had to end. A few hours later, I'm across the other side of the city, in Fairs Park Music Venue, watching USA against Belgium. It's on a giant screen, and we're all sitting in concert-style seats. There's thousands of us, but the mood slips from hope to resignation. And when Belgium score the third, a substantial exit begins. Belgium eventually won 4-1. All that political muscle, a presidential conversation with Infantino, all that FIFA contortion over Flo Balogun. Then your goalkeeper gives the ball away and gifts a goal to the Belgians. The USA became the third host nation to exit the competition. That's a test for this World Cup. But after 4 weeks travelling across North America, I'm optimistic. Every remaining team has found a home, a community somewhere on this continent.
1: That was Les Snowden, and you can hear his fan's eye perspective on Times Radio throughout the tournament.
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3: A couple of people got in touch to say that there is an argument that people did wear socks and sandals in classical times, so not that far from the time of Jesus. Especially Roman soldiers wore socks with their sandals. Isn't there a letter extant from one to his mum asking for more socks?
1: That's like an age-old, across the decades, the millennia, or whatever.
3: Hugo Rifkin is here. He'll be with you till 1 o'clock. I can't see if he's wearing sandals.
4: No, I'm wearing Converse.
3: Would you wear shorts into the... So you worked at the Times for a long time.
4: Yes.
3: You're part of the furniture. You'll have a certain amount of
1: in
3: freedom.
1: In a nice way.
4: Yeah.
3: Would you wear shorts into the Times office?
4: I'd wear them into the Times radio office.
3: Yes, but into the Times of London's office.
4: I don't think I would.
3: So what's the
4: Maybe on a Sunday.
3: So what's the difference then? Because there's something about the Times that's still a bit...
4: Yeah,
3: traditional.
4: It just feels disrespectful.
3: Whereas Times Radio is a total shambles, so you can do what you like.
1: Stop it.
4: Stig, you set the tone. We follow it. On socks with sandals, I don't think they did wear socks. I think they wore foot cloths.
3: Yes.
4: Foot bindings.
1: It says socks by another name, isn't it?
4: No, I don't know. The Russian army still don't wear socks. They bind their feet in cloths, apparently.
3: Oh, and in a day in the life of Ivan Denisovich, he puts on two sets of foot cloths against the cold.
4: Right.
3: Not instead of socks.
4: Well, there we go.
3: There we go. Russian thing. We're not going to talk about that in your programme for the next 3 hours, are you? Although it's a very good subject.
4: Good.
3: Katie Balls has been speaking to J.D. Vance, and it's in the paper at the weekend. Really interesting interview. And I suspect J.D. Vance is quite an interesting figure to you, Hugo, who thinks about the internet and Anglo-American relations and all sorts of cultural issues.
4: I find Vance completely fascinating. What I'm obsessing about at the moment, what I want to speak to Katie about, is just his view of Britain. Because he loves Britain and he's always slagging us off. And that's what, and I think if we can sort of understand really what's going on there, then we both understand him better, the US administration better, maybe ourselves better as well.
3: But does he love a vision of Britain, a sort of American crownified Downton Abbey, 1950s even, warm beer and village churches view of Britain?
4: Yes.
3: Which possibly was true, but isn't true anymore.
4: So, the first time he came to Britain, which, as Katie writes in the piece, was the first time he went anywhere in the world that wasn't where he was posted as a Marine. So, basically, the first time under his own steam he'd even left America. He came to visit his wife, who was studying in Cambridge.
3: Okay.
4: And that is when he fell in love with Britain. And so, it's that vision of Britain that he has. And the extent to which he sort of seems to rankle when Britain, indeed Europe, doesn't match that vision, I think is really interesting. And I'm also interested in what that's going to mean for his relationship with Andy Burnham. Because Andy Burnham... Andy Burnham seems to me, he's a very, I was going to say a modern sort of Britain, let's be honest, a kind of 1990s sort of Britain, but still, not that Britain. And I'm just fascinated how that's going
3: to
4: work.
3: But Andy Burnham went to Cambridge, studied English, so could talk about Shakespeare and Chaucer, and J.D. Vance is he wrote a very well-written book. He's quite a literature guy. Maybe that's the route in for Burnham.
4: They can talk books and architecture, yeah.
3: A lot of British people like the history of Britain, though, don't they? Mm-hmm. So he's not entirely. So if you could just articulate that, he'd be quite popular over here.
4: Yeah, but I think it is a bit like, you know, if one of our politicians goes to America and is just affronted by the way they're not all literally cowboys. I think that's pretty much what it is.
3: Yes, it's the stereotype. There's a stereotype there, isn't there?
4: I think that.
3: And you like to fight against stereotypes.

0: stereotypes.
1: Don't I, Joe? Except for when I indulge them.
0: We all do a bit of that as well. Topless men ever allowed?
1: Certainly. I mean, on the radio, perhaps. Stig, put it back on. Stig, not acceptable.
0: I would never go topless out of respect for the YouTube viewers and to Kate. Kate and I'll be back tomorrow at 6 o'clock in that order.
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1: It is 10 o'clock. I'm Hugo Rifkin. This is Times Radio. Tops on. On today's show, we're all still living in Donald Trump's world, whether that's pressuring Europe to increase defense spending or pressuring FIFA to overturn a red card. We'll be talking about both those stories as the US president arrives in Turkey for the NATO summit. Katie Balls will be here to talk about Trump backing Nigel Farage and what Washington thinks of Andy Burnham. Ian Wilson offers a controversial opinion. Our desire to get big money out of politics means our politicians have got worse. I may disagree with him about that. And we'll talk about Little Green Men or
3: extraterrestrial things.
1: Yep, those pesky things from outer space. I'll speak to one of the UK's top barristers who's also convinced that they really do exist. Not a sentence I expected to read this morning. All of that to come, but first, take me to your leader. It's Andy Hayes with the headline.
4: It is indeed. Good morning, Hugo. More than 100,000 people with ADHD are being paid disability benefits without any requirements to look for work. It's an increase of 40% in the 2 years since Labour came to power. The rise has been driven by a surge in personal independence payments, for which ADHD is cited as the main condition. The CEO of ADHD UK, Henry Shelford, has told Times Radio he's not surprised by these figures.
5: Finally, people with ADHD are getting an assessment, but still often with huge weights. And we're being counted. And so when you start getting counted, the numbers start getting up. It's not to do with the ADHD, it's to do with the measurement.
4: Nigel Farage is expected to be interviewed by the Parliamentary Standards Watchdog within the next fortnight. It's over a £5 million gift he received from a cryptocurrency billionaire. He denies any wrongdoing. There are fears that dangerous criminals, including rapists and killers, could be among thousands of inmates due to be released from prisons in England and Wales early under a scheme to ease overcrowding. The Chief Inspector of Prisons, Charlie Taylor, says he's concerned because many training, education and rehab programmes in jails have been cut.
6: Of course, if a large number of prisoners are coming out at the same time and that preparation work hasn't been done over the course of their sentence, the danger is they go back into the communities and they go back into the habits that got them into jail in the first place.
4: A government spokesperson says that without action, prisons could run out of space entirely as early as November. A group of economists have written to Andy Burnham, calling on him to overhaul the tax system. Their ideas include a property value tax. Among them is Lord O'Neill, a former chief economist at Goldman Sachs, who's advising the Makerfield MP. Times Radio's business correspondent Dominic O'Connell has a preview of what's being suggested.
7: The policy ideas are based on a report to be published on Thursday by economists at University College London, and they are radical. Stamp duty and council tax will be replaced with an annual charge, while six of the big personal taxes, including income and capital gains tax, would be swapped for a single levy on all income. The ideas may not immediately find their way into a Burnham budget, but they will provide food for thought for him and whoever his chancellor turns out to be.
4: Charlie Kirk's widow has appeared in court opposite her husband's alleged killer, Tyler Robinson. A 5-day preliminary hearing is underway to determine whether the case against him should proceed. Kirk was shot at a speaking event last year. And a school which cost the government more than £30 million to build is to be demolished without a single pupil ever being taught there. Matford Brook Academy in Exeter was constructed in 2021, but severe structural defects, including unstable foundations and missing bolts, meant it was deemed unsafe. Now let's get the latest from the markets.
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4: FTSE 100 up 48 points at 10,700. FTSE 250 down 26 points at 23,477. The Nikkei closed down this morning 1,480 points at 68,256. The pound, that's trading at €1.17 today and at $1.34. And economists think Britain's housing market may be starting to turn a corner after house prices rose last month for the first time in 4 months. And there's plenty more on the business section of the Times website.
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1: Oh, yes, it is. Good morning, and here we are again as I continue in my mission to inject the best of the Times directly into your ears. NATO leaders meet in Ankara today. Donald Trump wants Europe to stump up more money. Is the UK going to be in the firing line for falling down the spending league table? We'll get into that in just a moment. Trump's newfound interest in the workings of soccer didn't stop the USA being thumped by Belgium last night. I'll talk to an MP who's written to football's world governing body to ask how the president intervened in a red card decision. And the Times and Sunday Times' Washington editor Katie Balls will tell us what she learned from sitting down with J.D. Vance and what the White House thinks about Andy Burnham. With Nigel Farage's finances in the spotlight, have we arrived at a point where rich people can't do politics? And if so, is that a good thing or a bad thing? Ian Wilson will be here for If Only We'd Known to tell us all about that. And we're expecting to hear news from a court in Paris. It'll decide whether to uphold an embezzlement conviction against Marine Le Pen. If it doesn't, that fires the starting gun on the race to succeed Emmanuel Macron as president. Elsewhere, I'll hear about the untold stories of the greatest Jewish footballers ever, including the Hebrew Ronaldo.
9: Everything about this player reminded me of Cristiano Ronaldo. He was fast, he was direct, he was powerful, he played on the right wing. His penalty conversion rate was sky high. He was brilliant from free kicks.
1: Also, are governments hiding the truth about UFOs? And if so, why? I'll be joined by one of the country's leading barristers who spent 50 years investigating what he thinks is an enormous cover-up. The Sunday Times' TV critic Charlotte Ivers will tell us whether the deal between ITV and Sky will allow British TV to take on US streaming giants. And Keir Starmer has a Substack. Oh dear. Has this online publishing platform now officially jumped the shark? There's only one man to ask.
10: And I think that one of the people who has diagnosed the problem best is the Times writer James Marriott.
1: Yeah, James will be here to defend his very own, very interesting Substack. 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As ever, lend us your thoughts as you lend us your ears. But first, let's hit the press. Where the Times leads with a benefits story, headlined:
11: no need to work for 100,000 with ADHD.
1: About the number of people claiming benefits with that condition, perhaps leading to a challenge for Andy Burnham, who has said he is not
12: squeamish
1: about reducing the welfare bill. Although the main story of the morning probably is about Donald Trump, who, as ever, could do with being a bit more squeamish about absolutely everything.
11: Red card row kicks off after Trump comes to US stars' aid.
1: Here's how a side column on the Times' front page covers that one, following the president's call to the FIFA boss and his Peace Prize benefactor, Gianni Infantino, to overturn the booking given to Folarin Balogun, over which the president said,
12: I saw the play, and I'm a person that loves sports.
1: But also that despite being such a sports lover, he followed up with,
12: I didn't know what the hell a red card was. When I found out, I said you gotta be kidding.
1: And let's just say all this has not gone down totally well.
11: Bend it like Trump. Fury over red card foul play.
1: Says the Daily Mail, and the Daily Mirror just goes with
12: foul.
1: Adding inside
12: Infantino.
1: Suggesting basically he should just get in it. While the Daily Star, rolling up its sleeves, gets stuck in with
11: you're off, Don. Meddling sparks World Cup fiasco.
1: And throws in speech bubbles saying stuff like
12: I've played my Trump card.
1: And
11: it's not soccer ball, mate.
1: For good measure, before adding inside
12: red card for the orange man.
1: And giving it another two pages. And then, oh God no, come the think pieces.
11: The president did the most American thing possible. Assert unasked for power to get his way.
1: Muses Pablo Iglesias Mauro in The Guardian, while independent Stephen Marsh writes about
12: how Donald Trump has ruined the World Cup as well as America.
1: Not getting carried away at all, but it is making global news.
11: Crypto, red cards, and Trump's corruption problem,
1: writes Aaron Blake on CNN, while the New York Times is being properly chin-strokey with
12: the decision to reverse a one-game ban landed badly in Europe, at a moment of already heightened geopolitical tension within the United States.
1: In one of those headlines they love so much that takes longer to read than a book. Back home, the Daily Telegraph is more upset about Prince Harry's impending visit with...
11: King puts foot down to block Harry's stay.
1: Much like the Sun's...
12: King snaps at Harry.
1: About which the Daily Mail has a big...
11: Why the King's patience finally snapped after Harry's flip-flopping on palace stay.
1: Which boils down over about 1,000 words to Harry first wanting to stay and then not wanting to stay and then wanting to again and Charles growing peeved, or at least more peeved. And also, finally, don't assume Nigel Farage is out of the woods.
12: Watchdog set to interview Farage over £5 million gift.
1: Is the Times' headline on that one, while the Star has...
11: Nigel Barrage.
1: ...over the various money stories he's currently opting to duck, with one of those levelling Britbats at his head being Angela Rayner. Who, says the Mirror, said yesterday...
12: I don't think that Nigel can shrug this scandal off.
1: ...while presenting a radio show. Funny who ends up in that gig, eh? But don't worry, Tom Peck was listening, so you don't have to.
11: Here she was.
1: He writes...
11: Sounding like the person who sits next to you on your EasyJet flight to Malaga.
1: Thanks, Tom. I'm Hugo Rifkind. Hello. And I'm joined now by the Times' writer, Mark Ludlow. Hello, Mark.
13: Hey, Hugo. How are you going?
1: I'm good. How are you keeping?
13: I'm very well, thank you.
1: Well, good to have you with us. Let's kick off with Nigel Farage. He's, of course, been under pressure after the Sunday Times reported that he hadn't declared benefits given by an ally who was previously convicted of fraud in the US. The Reform UK leader was questioned by a Sky reporter at the airport on his way back from Independence Day celebrations in Washington. Have a listen to this.
14: Was it a mistake not to declare the gifts from George Cottrell, sir?
15: You tell your bosses, you harass my family anymore, and I'll take the serious consequences. That's what your organisation has done this morning. Go away.
14: Was it a mistake not to declare the gifts, sir?
15: Did you not hear me? You have broken all the rules, Leveson and everything else. Cut.
1: Well, Sky News have said they've never tried to contact members of Nigel Farage's family, so it's not totally clear what that is about. Mark, look, some people don't like the idea of journalists doorstepping politicians or, you know, harassing them on as they arrive at airports, but these are legitimate questions, aren't they?
13: I think so. Look, I just think it's interesting that footage you just played about Nigel Farage. He probably acted like most of us after a long-haul flight, but he looked pretty shirty. But I just think it shows you the pressure that he's under. And look, as a journalist, I think it's great that he's being put under that scrutiny. I think there seemed to be the impression that he was sort of coasting along, expecting to go and get into number 10. And this is the kind of scrutiny that any future potential PM has. And I guess in the same way that Andy Burnham should have it if he expects to walk into the job.
1: I suppose what he's cross about is a lot of the papers did show a picture of the house in Kent where his daughter lives, which he owns. But if you don't want people to show a house like that, then you shouldn't own another 5 or 6 and not be able to explain how you paid for them.
13: Well, yeah, look, exactly. I just think he's being a bit precious about it. But that footage showed at the airport showed you the pressure he's coming under. Look, I guess... I think it's great that journalists, especially the Times and the Sunday Times, have been putting the scrutiny on Farage. Whether it's going to change the average voter who doesn't really follow politics as intensely as we do, I don't know, but we'll just have to wait and see.
1: So we're waiting for the Parliamentary Standards Commissioner to look into all of this, and there seems to be a whole bunch of things. I mean, at the moment, I think there's only officially one inquiry, but there are a whole bunch of things that they could be looking into. Until that happens, he's kind of stuck in limbo, isn't he?
13: Well, I guess so. Look, I guess it depends. You know, he's been quite cute in his responses to that, you know, changing the reasons where I need it for security, or this happened before I got into politics and that kind of thing. Whether, you know, all this talk about, I guess, the harshest punishment is potentially being a by-election, but be interesting to see whether he just gets a slap on the wrist or being hit with a wet lettuce leaf, but whether it's actually going to result in any change. But I think, I guess... he's looking worried, and I guess the repercussions, if there is a by-election, it's pretty grim for him.
1: Yeah, well, it could be. I mean, he could well win it, but he also might very well not if that happens. Look, Donald Trump seems to have backed Farage. He shared a link to an article from the National Pulse website that was titled "They're Running the 2024 Anti-Trump Playbook on Nigel Farage," which I guess gives us some idea of how explains Farage's response, basically, which is to call this an establishment plot against me because they're frightened of me. And that is a powerful argument. It got Trump all the way to the White House. Will it work in Britain, do you think?
13: Well, yeah, I don't know. You know, the things that Trump did in the lead up to the 2016 election, which he won, being impeached, all the other dealings and court cases against him, last time, you think, oh, how can he get elected when this happened? I guess the same thing could happen with Farage, right? Like, you know, but I think the most damaging thing for Farage, and I think the reason why he looks so shirty, is that he does sort of do this cheeky chappy persona, and it doesn't really meld with someone who owns five houses with his partner, right?
1: Yeah.
13: And I just think it's the job of journalists in the Fourth Estate to sort of look behind the veil of the public image that politicians put out. And I think the fact that he's worried we're getting a true glimpse of who Nigel Farage really is.
1: Well, I mean, it makes you think that whatever happens with any kind of parliamentary inquiry, his image is changed. He is forever the person who got given millions of pounds, who owns all these houses, and that's a very different figure from the one he cut beforehand. Let's move on. The NATO meeting in Ankara is underway, and some European countries, and probably including the UK, might get a piece of President Trump's mind over defence spending. The Conservative leader, Kemi Badenoch, has been giving a speech just this morning.
16: We are sending an outgoing prime minister to that NATO summit who is completely powerless. And he is taking with him a defence investment plan, which he knows is not fit for purpose, with barely half of the additional funding that our armed forces need. So little that the former defence secretary quit the government because he believed the plans would put British troops in danger. Are we really supposed to pretend that didn't happen?
1: Well, will Donald Trump agree with Kemi Badenoch? Let's speak now to Elizabeth Brough, security expert and a senior fellow at the Atlantic Council. Hello, Elizabeth.
17: Hello.
1: Thank you for being with us. So, look, NATO tries to project unity at these summits, but it's really up to Donald Trump whether they end up projecting unity or not, isn't it?
17: It certainly is, and that's why you saw at the summit last time, the last summit which took place in Brussels, that it was that enormous preparations were made. And the leaders' meeting itself was kept rather short to 2.5 hours. And when those 2.5 hours passed without a major incident, the summit was declared a victory. And I think we may see something similar in Turkey, that the leaders will hope for little. And if it goes relatively smoothly, they will be extremely relieved.
1: Yeah, okay. I mean, there's a lot of sort of shame and breastbeating in the UK about our failure to increase defence spending by as much as was hoped, but about our lack of a plan now to get to 3.5%. Is that something that other countries are concerned about us as well?
17: Not really. I mean, yes, the UK is a country that other NATO member states look to, especially now that it is unclear what role the United States will play within NATO. It's already reducing its footprint around Europe, and it could reduce it further still. And that means that more responsibility would fall to the UK. It's the second most powerful military nation within NATO. France has other priorities. It's also militarily powerful, but the UK is second most powerful within NATO at the moment. So from that point of view, other NATO member states are looking to the UK. But it's also the case that if you are looking at defense spending to see who is not doing well, there are other NATO member states that would deserve more attention than the UK because they are really far behind when it comes to defense spending.
1: Is Britain in danger of losing that leadership role if we can't get ourselves sorted out overspending? Or does our sort of our relative size mean that we'll always have it for the foreseeable future?
17: Well, I'm glad you mentioned relative size, Hugo, because the UK has armed forces that are really disproportionately strong for a country this size. And it goes back to times when the UK was a more powerful nation and indeed a larger nation with various affiliated countries around the world, i.e. the Commonwealth. But it has maintained that ambition ever since, that it should have some sort of global capabilities, or at least more global capabilities than other countries its size. And this, I think, is the fundamental dilemma for UK defence, that we want the armed forces to be able to do all these things that typically mid-sized countries are not able to do, but nobody is in the position to tell the public that this is what we want, and this is why it makes sense for us to want it, and this is why we should spend much more on the armed forces. So the sort of improvised solution is always to essentially fund the armed forces on a bit of a shoestring and hope that they're able to punch above their weight.
1: Is there a danger of us and of NATO, indeed, obsessing over funding when the far more important question is what the money is actually spent on? If we look at Russia, for example, Russia seems to manage to do quite a lot more with sort of, you know, less money because of the relative cost of doing everything there. And if we focus on increasing the money, don't we maybe sort of blind ourselves to more important questions about what we're actually doing with it?
17: Well, that's precisely why Alec Hans resigned, or one of the reasons he said that he resigned, which was that he couldn't make sense of how the money that was in the or is in the MOD's budget, how it is allocated and what the MOD gets out of it. But the reason that there is this enormous focus on figures, so pound amounts, percentage amounts, is that it's much easier to put defense investment that way than to say this is how much bang we get out of that money. And by the way, it's also what Donald Trump looks at. So it's a blunt tool. It's an imperfect tool, but it's just the easiest one. But I would also highlight another aspect to pay attention to, in addition to the bang for the buck, which is personnel. Because if we buy more equipment, how are we sure that we'll find enough people to actually use that equipment, i.e. soldiers, sailors, airmen? Because even in a day or in an era of uncrewed weaponry, we still need personnel in the armed forces, more personnel.
1: Elizabeth Brough of the Atlantic Council, thank you very much indeed. Look, up next, we're going to be talking about how far the White House went to overturn that red card when we come back. This is Hugo Rifkin here on Times Radio.
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1: Hello, Hugh Griffin here on Times Radio. It is 22 minutes past 10. I'm still joined by the Times' Mark Ludlow. Mark, Donald Trump might be the most powerful man on the planet, but he can't beat the footballing gods. Belgium thrashed the USA 4-1 last night, even after America's star striker Florian Balogun was allowed to play. FIFA suspended Balogun's ban after a red card against Bosnia. He suspended the ban for a year, FIFA did. A FIFA committee made the decision after Donald Trump called FIFA boss Gianni Infantino, and Trump was quite open about how he tried to get the ban overturned.
24: All I did, I asked for a review because I didn't think it was a foul. And, you know, again, I'm good at this stuff. I didn't think it was a foul. I thought it was two great athletes that crashed into each other and got entangled. That was not a guy punching somebody in the face or anything that, you know, would be different. And I think it's a terrible, if they wouldn't allow, you know, a top player, maybe the best, maybe among the best players on the team to play, I think it would have had a big stain.
1: Mark, he hadn't shown that much interest in the World Cup beyond being delighted that he'd got it until now. What do you think of all this?
13: Look, I must admit it was the first thing I did this morning when I got out of bed was to check my phone and saw that the USA lost, yeah. And I did a little air punch in the kitchen. Look, I just think it's poetic justice. I think people are used to FIFA and I guess whether corrupt is too strong a word in terms of the way the organisation is run like a mafia family and how countries bid for it and the members and stuff like that. But normally once a football starts, there's an expectation that you're going to play by the rules of football. And the idea of Trump calling up the head of FIFA to put a bit of pressure on him. That might be how Trump operates in his day job as president, but I just think the fact that it goes into the sport world, which is meant to be seen as different if you play by the rules, I just think it was absolutely outrageous. And I think it was a bit of justice, poetic justice, that the USA lost. But yeah, look, what a stain on the World Cup. I guess look, you know, even Trump in that same interview, I think, was talking about how, look, if the USA lost to Belgium, they'd say it was rigged, just like the 2020 election. And I think my eyes rolled to the back of my head.
1: Well, it's also when he's talking about, he clearly understands fouls through the prism of ice hockey. You know, if you punch
13: well,
1: him in the face,
13: yeah, you were saying,
1: why not just put him on the bench for 3 minutes or whatever?
13: Exactly.
1: I know I mocked him earlier, but I do actually love all the think pieces about this, like the takes I've been reading about it. Like I was reading one American writer on, I think it was probably on X, talking about how, you know, what this is it's because Europeans are used to unjust failure and they just put up with it, whereas Americans were too strong for that. Whereas you had Gerard Baker, our own Gerard Baker was on X, talking about how, no, this is because Americans literally don't understand the concept of universality, the idea that the rules that apply to everybody else should apply to them too. And I don't know how, I mean, I don't know where to go with any of that, but I just find it absolutely fascinating, the kind of the cultural differences that come out of a story like this.
13: Well, I think there's always a risk with Donald Trump. I think, you know, you try and cover him like a normal journalist and he's like a normal president. The rules don't apply to him in the way he covers his presidency. So he's acting around the World Cup in the sense that he acts in his day job as the most powerful man on the planet. I think there is a tendency to overthink these things, but the bottom line is he just does whatever he wants to do.
1: Well, so Trump also spoke about England's win. Listen to this.
24: What a game that was with Mexico and England. I mean, two countries, I don't know the players, although I think Kane is a great player. See, I played golf with him and I like him a lot. He's a good golfer. But he's really great.
1: So Donald Trump played golf with Harry Kane and likes him a lot. What do you think they talked about?
13: Oh, God. Knowing Trump, he's probably talking about himself. And Harry, yeah. and Harry being the polite London boy, he would have just nodded his head and agree with everything Trump said, right?
1: So. I wonder if he knew he played golf with him until someone told him, sir, you played golf with him.
13: Oh, yeah.
1: He was that guy standing over there.
13: Yeah, he probably thought he was his caddy or something, right?
1: So. Yeah, magnificent. Look, let's move on. Look, finally, not to typecast you, Mark, or anything, but that's exactly what we're going to do. On ABC Australia, the Australian Prime Minister, Anthony Albanese, has apologised for comments while playing a shag, marry, date game on a comedy podcast where he nominated Kylie Minogue for all three categories. Here he is speaking to the comedian Nikki Osborne on the Bush Deep podcast. If you're easily offended, and I haven't offended you already, you might want to turn the volume down.
0: Shag, marry, date. Kylie Minogue, Nicole Kidman, or Rhonda Birchmore?
5: I've just got married. I'm only 6 months in.
0: But let's just pretend.
5: Oh, Kylie, clearly.
0: You'd marry Kylie and Shagger and Data?
5: All of the above.
0: All right, it's a triple.
5: She's terrific.
1: Is this normal political practice in your land?
13: Well, look, I think it's great, firstly, to say it's great to hear a really broad Aussie accent on your show with all your posh accents.
1: I can hear yours changing right now.
13: Oh, yeah,
1: that's
13: mate,
1: what mine
13: no
1: normally
13: worries.
1: Does, the Scots.
13: But
1: yeah.
13: Look, it's definitely an Australian thing where you've got politicians who try to connect with the average voter and they go on, we call them sort of FM radio interviews here where you hang out with people and they get asked, you know, questions like this. I think, you know, if you listen to the full interview there, I think he tried to deflect the questions. And look, these pieces strike me as sort of confected outrage. I was on a WhatsApp group with some political journalists in Australia who believe that, you know, this is a conscious strategy by the Prime Minister who was trying to look like he was, to win him over with average voters. And it reminds me of when former Australian Prime Minister Kevin Rudd admitted that he went to a strip club in New York in 2003 before he became Prime Minister. And it actually gave him a bit of cred with average voters. And look, I don't want to typecast the average voters. Most Australian men would probably want to, you know. I was going to say a date with Kylie Minogue. So look, it's just, you know. But yeah, look, I just think it's one of these two-day stories. It'll be outrage. He apologised. People getting themselves in and all about that. But yeah, he's trying to connect with the average voter who'd probably agree with what his opinion, I'd say.
1: I'm just imagining this in a British context. You know, Keir Starmer being dragged out, standing at the podium outside Downing Street, saying, I would like to apologise to Kylie Minogue. And to Kylie Minogue's family for any offence caused.
13: Yeah, I did say to someone earlier, I can't see Keir Starmer ever being involved. I think the most outrageous thing he did was doing the 6-7 thing with the school kids. the most unscripted thing he's done in his entire time in office. So
1: yeah, I think my favourite British politician faux pas was when Rishi Sunak told all those school kids that he was an absolute coke addict. Remember that?
13: Yes.
1: The best coke comes from Mexico, and these really quite young kids are just staring at him in absolute horror. He's like, Coca-Cola, Coca-Cola. Yeah, okay. Look, before we let this go, though, I mean, and I'm sorry to use a bad word yet again on an early morning show, and apologies to anybody who is offended by it, but since when was it shag, marry, date? I thought it was shag, marry, kill.
13: Well, yeah, I must admit, when I saw that this story erupt, I did think of that. You're thinking of that Will Ferrell in Step Brothers, isn't it?
1: Well, sure.
13: It was marry, you know, shag, kill, and I think the options put forward were Martha Stewart, Oprah, or wife kind of thing. So
1: right.
13: I think it was an attempted PG version of that. So
1: even with this, they were basically playing it safe.
13: Yeah, they were.
1: Yeah.
13: Yes.
1: Magnificent. Mark Ludlow, what a pleasure to have you. Thank you, as always. Mark Ludlow of The Times there. Look, just to let you know, just before one, we'll of course be playing our quiz, Can You Get to Number 10? That's 10 questions or 10 jobs in my cabinet, and if you climb all the way to the top of our greasy pole and become Prime Minister, you come in a branded DAB radio. But as ever, even if you don't make it all the way and get the radio, you will still get your personalised Can You Get to Number 10 cartoon, drawn for us by the brilliant Sunday Times cartoonist Russell Herneman. Yesterday, it was the turn of Louise in Hull. She got stuck on the question to become business secretary. Ted Turner died in May this year. Which US media company did he found?
4: I haven't got a clue. Fox News.
6: That's just totally wrong. It's just wrong.
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6: This is wrong.
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7: Thank you, Hugo. Good morning. An ADHD charity says an increase in benefits payments to people who suffer from the condition is because more people are being given the recognition they deserve. More than 100,000 people with ADHD are getting disability benefits without any requirement to look for work. It's an increase of 40% in the 2 years since Labour came to power. Nigel Farage has accused Sky News of harassing his family, something the broadcaster has denied doing. The leader of Reform UK is expected to be interviewed by the Parliamentary Standards Watchdog within the next fortnight over a £5 million gift he received from a cryptocurrency billionaire. He denies any wrongdoing. The Prisons Watchdog says it will closely monitor criminals released early under a scheme to ease overcrowding in jails. There are fears that violent offenders in England and Wales could be among those allowed to re-enter society in September. The Tories' Shadow Justice Minister Kieran Mullen says he's spoken to victims of crime who feel particularly vulnerable.
8: People who have been groomed and raped as children by a friend of the family members. Another young lady that's coming to Parliament today, again told that that person's going to get out of prison potentially years earlier. That's devastating for those people.
7: A spokesperson says the government is fixing a prisons crisis inherited from the Conservatives. And Prince Harry will find out this afternoon whether he's won a High Court case against the publisher of the Daily Mail. Associated Newspapers denies unlawful information gathering. For a roundup of the news on demand, find the Times Radio News Briefing and that's on the Times Radio app.
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1: Hello, Hugo Rifkind here on Times Radio. It is 33 minutes past 10. Lots of people getting in touch about Nigel Farage and his ill temper in that clip we played earlier on. Somebody saying, fair play to Farage, let's find out where you biased journalists live and we'll come and pay your families a visit. It's a little bit threatening there. Jane says, Farage didn't say contacted, he used the word harassed when he spoke to Sky News about his family. He says we should be accurate about that. Amanda says, if Farage was squeaky clean, why would he need to threaten journalists? Phil, taking the opposite view, says it takes AI 10 seconds to find a house from an image, even without narrowing it down to Kent. It was totally irresponsible for the image to have been published in the papers. And meanwhile, Pete says they are running the Trump playbook against Farage. They're reporting all the dodgy things that they've got up to. The difference is Farage doesn't have the ability to control the media in the way Trump did. So journalists, fill your boots and find all the secret crypto criminals that are bankrolling the right. Lots of them coming in. Keep them coming. Fascinating. Now, some of the world's most influential tech companies like Google and Instagram were founded by people who had passed through Stanford University, the institution at the heart of Silicon Valley. Theo Baker arrived there at 17 and found a culture where investors and executives were competing to find the next generation of tech founders, and where students were being drawn into a world obsessed with power and success. He'd expected to study computer science, but instead he became a journalist, eventually investigating the university's president and forcing him from office. His new book is How to Rule the World, and it tells that story. I started by asking Theo, who's still only 22 years old, how Stanford created Silicon Valley.
9: Right. Well, Stanford and Silicon Valley are completely entangled, right? Silicon Valley grew out of Stanford University. It grew at the Stanford Research Park. The first tech giant in the world, Sun Microsystems, was literally named for Stanford University Network. And so now, today, flash forward to where we are. If you just take the cumulative value of the companies that have offices on Stanford's campus, it's somewhere north of $6 trillion. It relies on the talent that is coming through this effectively training ground for the future elite of the tech world.
1: And did at some point it start running both ways? Like Silicon Valley also started shaping Stanford.
9: Completely. Stanford has made this sort of Faustian bargain with Silicon Valley, one that has enabled its meteoric ascension over the last few decades. Unlike any other institution in the world, it has had billions of dollars flowing into it. Its campus, you know, has had dozens of these beautiful glass and steel structures, you know, erected in the last 20 years or so. But the result of that has also been some of the corruption of fundamental values of research and misconduct and other forms.
1: I mean, look, to be clear, a lot of universities, perhaps most universities, are to some extent entangled with big business, but you're saying it goes a bit further at Stanford.
9: It does go a bit further. Stanford is basically the vanguard of a trend that is sort of sweeping the rest of higher education, whereupon students can be seen as a monetizable commodity that you can make money off of. Only things are pretty extreme at Stanford. There are some venture capital investors who will only fund freshmen and sophomores, that is, first or second years, because by the time you've gotten to your third year of college, you're too old for them.
1: Okay, so you arrived at Stanford in 2022.
9: Yes.
1: And the students have been having a rough time around about then. You know, the pandemic was only recently over. Campuses have been hit hard. There were divisions that followed October the 7th and made campuses miserable too. What was the atmosphere like when you got there?
9: It was very interesting. You know, I arrived at a time when Stanford was going through its so-called war on fun, whereupon the school now has a regulation for basically everything you can do in your life. You literally are not allowed to make more than 55 decibels of noise after 10 p.m., and the average conversation, like what we're having right now, maybe 70 decibels or so. This was all part of the university's broader crackdown on anything that might tar its image. That was what I discovered at Stanford in Silicon Valley, this extraordinary image consciousness that results, unfortunately, all too frequently in fraud.
1: Okay, tell me what you mean.
9: So when you tell these people that they have to look perfect at all times, they have to make big promises, and the rewards are billions of dollars as a teenager, and then you tell them that this is not coupled to a system of accountability, that they can make these decisions, that they can cut corners, and no one's going to call it on them. Right, that's how you have the Elizabeth Holmeses, you know, who ran Theranos, or the Sam Bankman-Frieds, who is behind the FTX fraud. That's why they keep emerging. And I saw that in real time with my own peers. I watched them learn how to cut corners.
1: Tell me about your peers, like when you were arrived.
9: Yeah.
1: To start with, are they all straight? Is like everyone you meet convinced they're going to be the next Mark Zuckerberg, the next whatever?
9: Certainly a lot of them are. Stanford has cultivated this mythology around itself that has this very pernicious effect on students and why they come to the university. This is not a place to get educated for many of them. This is a place to get rich. And the end result of that is what I call the Stanford inside Stanford. Those 20 to 30 people in every year who are tapped on the shoulder and identified as the future trillion-dollar startup founders. For them, them, there are yacht parties and slush funds and something called pre-idea funding, where a venture capital investor will hand you money, hundreds of thousands of dollars, maybe more than $1 million, before you have a glimmer of a concept of a company in mind.
1: Well, just on the hope that you're the kind of person who's going to.
9: Yes, because talent is the resource to mine in this modern day gold rush. And it gets pretty crazy. You know, the title of this class, the title of this book, How to Rule the World, comes from a literal secret class at Stanford University for 12 students a year called How to Rule the World.
1: Let's talk about that class, because you, I mean, as we said, you went to Stanford to study computer science, but you get literally tapped on the shoulder, led into this secret class. Tell us about the secret class.
9: Well, I wasn't accepted, but I was just close enough to know that it existed. And among the most insider crowd, somehow that alone was a status signifier. You were, quote unquote, rule adjacent, mm-hmm. just to know that it existed. How to Rule the World is run by this Silicon Valley CEO who taps you on the shoulder. Someone in the class has to tap you on the shoulder before you go through this whole cloak and dagger admissions process. And the end result, you know, is that he's teaching you how to, quote, extract value from people. That is what he teaches in his class. And these are people like Phoebe Gates, the daughter of Bill and Melinda Gates, you know, who are going through this class, learning how to rule the world. But really, the students I spoke to in the class told me, it's something of a scam in and of itself. This guy, Justin, is trying to do what everyone else in Silicon Valley is trying to do and network with teenagers he thinks will be useful to him. Only he's figured out this brilliant way to make them come to him.
1: What do you think someone thought initially was the potential in you, and why do you think he didn't see it?
9: Well, I was a coder when I came to Stanford. That was what I spent my entire life doing. I was one of those ridiculous nerds who thought that like coding a machine learning model from scratch in high school, you know, on a Friday night was like a fun nighttime activity. I arrived at Stanford, and very quickly I found myself pulled in the opposite direction, becoming an investigative journalist.
1: Okay. This guy, Justin, tell us about him.
9: Well, Justin is this interesting character. You know, he's got this shoulder-length hair and the full beard, and he sits ramrod straight. His eyes are burrowing into you. He looks sort of like a tech Jesus, you know, except he's like sitting in the food court, the most public building at Stanford, interviewing you for the hyper-secret class that no one will ever talk to anyone about. And it's, you know, Silicon Valley is this extraordinary mix of mundanities, you know, with ridiculous context. And I try to capture that texture in the book because it's important. We're very quick to cast every issue with Silicon Valley in terms of vice or virtue, that everything that comes out of this place is all good, or that, you know, everyone is completely evil and psychopathic. And there are evil psychopaths in Silicon Valley. They are quite something to behold. But so much of the harm that is wrought by Silicon Valley actually comes out of the silliness, out of the way that this immature system of power, which has not wielded power for very long, wields it in ridiculous fashion.
1: So as you said, you end up being sort of more interested in being a journalist, an investigative journalist. You end up at the student newspaper, the Stanford Daily, and you quite early on basically decide to pick a fight with the university president. Tell us a bit about what happens there.
9: Well, I wasn't trying to pick a fight, but I was clued in to the fact that there are these images in papers that Stanford's president had co-authored in his career as a famous neuroscientist that appeared to have been spliced or duplicated. And so I began looking into this. Ultimately, over the course of 8 months of investigation, my reporting established a pattern in which Mark Tessier-Levine, who was an extraordinarily wealthy former biotech executive, had overseen papers at various labs with falsified data. And then at various points when he was offered opportunities to correct the scientific record, he did not fully avail himself of those.
1: So like, he was one of the most powerful figures in American higher education. You were a 17-year-old student at this point.
9: Yes.
1: You're not sounding unlike one of those teenagers who ends up ruling the world.
9: I discovered, I think, pretty quickly that I was less interested in ruling the world than in observing how others did it. Right? This is a system that's so fascinating to me because, you know, technology governs all of our lives. And these are how the next masters of the universe are being trained. In the words of one of the people I made friends with over the course of freshman year, you know, it's sort of like you're taught to lie to VCs to get your money. And then I watched her fake a launch demo for her company. And she is feted by all of Silicon Valley and put up in a mansion. And she is invited back to Stanford to speak to classes about her great success, all for technology she hasn't actually developed. Right? These frauds that we see emerging time and again are the logical end result of the incentive structures that have been created at Stanford and Silicon Valley.
1: Who's exploiting whom? Like, are there Silicon Valley people exploiting the students, trying to sort of like using them as a raw material to get their ideas? Or is it kind of the opposite?
9: It's both. I mean, certainly I think that the power dynamics are such that these venture capitals can very quickly become predatory. You know, if you're being pursued from 17 years old, you know, from the second you step foot on campus, it's hard to feel bad for someone who's, you know, taking millions of dollars. But you do get locked into a system that can be very exploitative. You are told to make very large promises. And there is no follow-up, you know, when things go wrong. And venture capital investors, right, the way that it works is that they can bet 1,000 times, and if only one of those succeeds, they are a great, humongous success, because kids are a lot easier to bet on than, you know, adults who have more standing of their own.
1: What's it like for the kids there who want to make it big like this and don't, the left behind? They must have a miserable time.
9: They're the NGMIs, the not going to make it in the parlance of Silicon Valley. Wow. And that's the other thing, by the way. There's this whole formalized vocabulary that I thought it was very important to capture, because it's all about self-presentation. If you learn how to say the right words, that's how you reap the reward. You know, the kid who taught me how to shotgun a beer freshman year drops out 6 months after he starts his AI company. It's valued at over $1 billion because he knows how to play the game. And by the way, that's more than $80 million per employee of the company run by the 21-year-old.
1: It's astonishing. Look, we're starting to see quite a backlash against AI on some campuses, particularly in the United States. Is that happening at Stanford?
9: You know, it's fascinating. So I arrived on campus 2 months before ChatGPT did. So really, my college class is the first college AI class. And it's fascinating because AI is this great accelerant. It takes all of these trends that have already been brimming beneath the surface, and it makes them far, you know, more supercharged, right? That the stratification we see, the most valuable researchers in AI are more valuable than ever before. But the path for the ordinary, the quote-unquote ordinary student, is being drawn up ahead of them. You know, Stanford, for the first time in over two decades, saw its computer science enrollment go down last year, right? Which is fascinating to think about, because there is more money flowing into the system than ever before. Another part of it, by the way, is the cheating. You know, AI has taken this trend that was already there and made it extraordinary that a majority of Stanford computer science majors report that they would rather cheat on a test than fail.
1: There seems to be something of a culture in American governance at the moment, coming out of the White House, that rules get in the way, institutions get in the way, progress should rise above those kind of things. Do you see a direct line of that going from Silicon Valley to the White House via figures like Elon Musk? Or is it just a happy synergy that they both ended up in the same place?
9: You know, it's so fascinating, right? Because people, I think, have been somewhat taken aback by Silicon Valley's rightward turn. And it is unequivocally true that Silicon Valley has moved to the right in recent years. But really, that's sort of the wrong way of looking at it, to my mind, right? That Silicon Valley was never libertarian. It was never left-wing, and it's not really right-wing now. These people just want to make money. And this is the way to make money right now. Donald Trump has signaled that he is open for business, and there has been, you know, exchange in Silicon Valley, right? It was the top tech CEOs in the world, those billionaires, who were sitting behind him on stage when he was inaugurated, while political leaders got shunted to the overflow room, right? These really are the people who, quote unquote, rule the world, you know, in their own terminology. And what I found so fascinating is observing how the next generation of those, quote unquote, rulers are being trained.
1: Finally, Theo, I guess, look, some people would say, look, a lot of these people, they are making the money. You know, the AI industry is happening. It's contributing huge amounts to the American economy. AI may change the world in ways that might be good. Some of these are biotech firms. This is the sort of the bleeding edge of human experience. Maybe all this is good. Why is it not good?
9: Well, I think it's important to separate out these issues here, because they're somewhat separate, right? There's the issue of AI and AI spending and all of that. But then there's the other thing, which I'm sort of more narrowly focused on, which is the fraud, right? Fraud doesn't benefit anyone. You know, a fake company isn't generating anyone revenue at all. It's just not being exposed. And so, you know, there are so many associated hangers-on at the moment who've raised billions and billions of dollars without revenue, without any plans of generating revenue, without any technology of their own or plans to develop said technology. That is not a sustainable ecosystem. And it results from, you know, the set of incentives that prioritizes self-presentation, winning at all costs, over actually developing technology.
1: That was Theo Baker. His new book, How to Rule the World, is available to order at the Times Bookshop, where Times Plus members can get a 20% discount. 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There is a fantastic new Times podcast exploring the role of the man known as Posh George. He's a friend of Nigel Farage, whose donations and gifts have been exposed this week. Posh George is George Cotterill, a 32-year-old crypto entrepreneur and former US prison mate who paid for security for the reform leader before Nigel Farage became an MP. The podcast, Posh George, the criminal behind Farage, is out now. Coming up, I'll be speaking to one of the UK's top barristers, who's also convinced that aliens really do exist.
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10: Well, Keir Starmer arrives in the ancient city of Ankara for his final NATO summit as Prime Minister. All eyes will be on how he's received by the US President Donald Trump. The pair have had a rocky relationship over the last 2 years, but will Trump really take the moment to kick Keir while he's down? Trump famously likes winners and abhors losers. We'll hear from the former head of the British Army, Lord Dannett. We've also got the historian and author Tessa Dunlop and the former diplomatic editor of The Times, Michael Binyam.
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1: Hello, Hugo Rifkin here on Times Radio. It is 11 minutes to 11. Earlier this year, Donald Trump said his administration would publicise files relating to UFOs. And since then, various reports of sightings have been made available to the public. And the president has repeatedly hinted at more revelations to come.
12: We're now releasing a lot of things having to do with space. You know, it's people are very interested in it. It actually became the number one topic. We're releasing a lot of information having to do with extraterrestrial things, and people are totally fascinated by it. It's amazing.
1: Well, he might not be able to say extraterrestrial, but that hasn't stopped the files receiving huge attention from the media and the public. But what if this is just scratching the surface? Could the US government and others know a lot more about intelligent alien life than they're letting on? Well, the barrister Jonathan Kaplan has spent 50 years examining the evidence of UFO visits to Earth, and his new book, Not for Disclosure, UFOs, the World's Best Kept Secret, pulls together decades of evidence and testimony to make the case for their existence. And he joins me now. Hello, Jonathan.
14: Hello, Hugo. Good morning.
1: Thank you for being with us. So look, a lot of people simply don't believe that aliens have ever visited Earth, think it's absurd. Why are they wrong?
14: Well, I mean, that's been a cultivated theme, really, by initially the US government since the 1940s. And this is not a conspiracy theory, but it is. There is evidence of a conspiracy. Congress in the United States has now woken up to this. They're aware that they have been lied to for the last 80 years by the three-letter agencies, the CIA, Department of Defense, and they are pressing now for disclosure of special access projects which are have involved billions of dollars investigating this phenomenon. It's not an American phenomenon, it's a universal phenomenon. Similar programs are underway in China and Russia, and there's a big exchange of information with their allies, and particularly Five Eyes, which are caucus of allies with the United States. The phenomenon is real, there is no doubt about it, and it is an open secret in Washington that that is the case.
1: Why? Why have they been lying to us? Why have they been covering this up for decades?
14: This, I know, stretches credulity quite a long way. But you have to go back, most recently, to evidence, sworn evidence by a man called David Grush, a former intelligence agent, to the Oversight Committee of Congress 3 years ago now, where he revealed to Congress, and many other people in the field have known this, that the United States has been in possession of crashed craft. I know that's a difficult concept to accept. And biologics that have gone with those craft since the 1940s, that special access projects have been set up with private defense contractors such as Northrop Grumman, Lockheed Martin and others. And these projects are real. Physicists who have worked on them.
1: But why are they secret, Jonathan? And if they are secret, who's in on the secret? Obviously, presidents presumably are in on the secret. What about prime ministers? Is Liz Truss in on the secret?
14: No, because mainly politicians are regarded as temporary employees. This is very much a matter that is controlled by career intelligence officials and others in particular positions in the military. Why is it a secret? It's a secret because the technology that could be harvested from these special access projects would put that country in a very dominant position. Secondly, it's been kept secret because even after 80 years of intensive study and billions of dollars, the American intelligence agencies, the Chinese, and I'm pretty sure the Russians as well, simply do not know the source of this phenomenon. And it would be very disquieting, I think, to disclose to the public that we have a real phenomenon. We're not in control of our airspace. We're not in control of our oceans, but we don't know what it is.
1: Let's talk about evidence and why there isn't more of it. Because, I mean, these days, you know, not virtually everyone, but vast numbers of people on the planet carry around a smartphone in their pockets at all times. If alien sightings, if UFO sightings, or whatever, UAP sightings, whatever we choose to call them, if they were frequent, why aren't there just scores and scores and scores of them on film?
14: Well, there's quite a lot on film. Obviously, the best photographs are the ones that are taken from these advanced military platforms, which are positioned in space and in outer space. But there are many, many photographs. There was, for example, a mass sighting in Phoenix, Arizona, where a very large craft appeared over Phoenix for a number of hours. There's some very good photographs of that. There are mass sightings over Mexico City during the total eclipse of the sun. There are very good photographs of structured saucer-shaped craft, which were in the sky, which were being watched by millions of people at that time. And there are other many photographs around the world. So it's not a question of photography. I think people

0: of aliens landing, speaking to people, communicating with them telepathically, farmers, you know, confronting ships landing in their fields. You know, there's the famous case in Zimbabwe of a bunch of school children who apparently saw some aliens and sort of and communicated with them. None of this stuff ends up on camera. Why not?
1: Well, I mean, take the case in Rue, which you're talking about in Zimbabwe. That was where about 40 or so children saw a craft just outside the school. And of course, they didn't have cameras with them. It's a very interesting case because the professor of psychiatry from Harvard University, Dr. John Mack, traveled over soon afterwards to interview them. He became convinced that this was a very real phenomenon, by the way. They were then visited again by two documentary teams 40 years after that experience, and all of them
0: didn't one of them say he'd made it up when they made a subsequent documentary?
1: No, nobody said that. No,
0: I think one of them later said he'd convinced his classmates to play along. But you're the expert here.
1: That's completely wrong. The documentaries demonstrate, in fact, how at least 40 of them they were able to trace explained how this had changed their lives. Indeed, the day after, the headmaster had them all individually draw what they'd seen, and there were obviously marked similarities between what they'd observed.
0: If we were to see an alien then, Jonathan, from your research, what would we see?
1: Well, Dr. Eric Davis, who's an astrophysicist who's been on a number of classified programs, and people are more ready to speak out to a certain degree and not to breach their special non-disclosure agreements in the criminal law in the United States. He's recently given evidence to Congress that there are five known species of which the Americans are aware. I've spoken to other people over the years, one of them, Paul Hellyer, the deceased Defense Minister of Canada. He's told me that he was informed by intelligence sources that there were more than 40. And so there are five principal species. And the one that is the most common is what's called the greys, individuals about 4 feet, large heads, very black wraparound eyes. These are the beings which are commonly described by people of different cultures all over the world, not just the United States, and in descriptions which have been going on now, certainly through the 20th century and even before.
0: Jonathan, you're a KC, you're a very eminent lawyer. Do you have any reservations about covering this kind of stuff, writing a book about this kind of stuff,
1: in terms of
0: how it might affect your reputation?
1: No, I mean, obviously, reputationally, I've thought about this. But I am absolutely confident from the people I've spoken to, who many of whom I speak to confidentially, who are still in the intelligence services, particularly in the United States and elsewhere, that this is a very real phenomenon, that there is a lot of misinformation out there. And the reason I wrote Not for Disclosure is because many people are fascinated about this. It's very important that we have an informed debate, and that informed debate can only occur if you have reliable information which people can access and learn from. So the book really is a plea for that. And this is happening now. It's happening because people, I think, are more receptive to it. They see what Congress is trying to do. They see the battle Congress is having with the Pentagon to force disclosure. The Trump exercise is never going to yield disclosure of what they really know. It's very much a very limited exercise, and I'm very really want to see this matter more on a syllabus. It goes back a very long way. It encompasses a lot of fundamental concepts such as our understanding of reality, consciousness, life and death, and our religious traditions.
0: Jonathan, on that expansive note, I'm afraid we've got to leave it there. Jonathan Kaplan, thank you very much. Not for Disclosure is out with Penguin Books now. And if you've ever seen an alien, do get in touch.

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1: Coming up in the next hour, we'll head to France, where today Marine Le Pen will finally learn if she's eligible to run in France's presidential election next year.

0: And I'll also hear about the great untold stories of the greatest Jewish footballers ever, including the Hebrew Ronaldo. First, let's get the latest news with Andy Hayes.
1: Thank you, Hugo. Good morning. President Trump is expected to support selling F-35 fighter jets to Turkey. The move would be seen as a significant gesture to President Erdogan on day one of the NATO summit in Ankara. The sale would reverse a ban Trump imposed 7 years ago on national security grounds. Meanwhile, The Times' defence editor, Larissa Brown, who's in Ankara, says Washington is concerned about the UK's defence investment plan and Keir Starmer may be challenged on it today.
2: A US official told me that the UK's pledges on defence are faltering, and Starmer's going into the summit without that clear path and without actually a completely funded defence investment plan. If you remember last week, we only saw 4 years out of 10 years of that equipment plan actually invested.
1: An ADHD charity says an increase in benefits payments to people who suffer from the condition is because more people are being given the recognition they deserve. More than 100,000 rather people with ADHD are getting disability benefits without any requirement to look for work. It's an increase of 40% in the 2 years since Labour came to power. Justice Minister Jake Richards has told Times Radio it's a sign that many young people are in trouble.
3: Those are shocking statistics that are on the front page of the Times today. We've got to get a grip of the number of people who are no longer in work, and we need to offer them support and opportunities and the incentives to get back to work. And the government are already taking action in regards to investing in the young person's guarantee, trying to offer a guarantee of work or training or education to young people who've been out of work for some time. This is a massive challenge, Stig, a generational challenge, really. When we came to government, 1 in 8 young people were not in work or employment at all, and we're at risk of losing a whole generation of young people.
1: Nigel Farage has accused Sky News of harassing his family, something the broadcaster has denied doing. The leader of Reform UK is expected to be interviewed by the Parliamentary Standards Watchdog within the next fortnight over a £5 million gift he received from a cryptocurrency billionaire. He says it was a personal gift and denies any wrongdoing. Reform MP Sarah Pochin says it's a witch hunt.
4: We knew that this was going to start to happen as we get closer to a general election, inevitably. But the point is, we know that we are going to be, you know, scrutinised to death, and we are expecting it. But this is just another witch hunt by the establishment, terrified that they can see us coming.
1: The prison's watchdog says it will closely monitor criminals released early under a scheme to ease overcrowding in jails. There are fears that violent offenders in England and Wales could be among those allowed to re-enter society in September. And Prince Harry will find out this afternoon whether he's won a High Court case against the publisher of the Daily Mail. Associated Newspapers denies unlawful information gathering. For a roundup of the news on demand, subscribe to the Times Radio News Briefing, and that's on any podcast platform.
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0: Hello, Hugo Rifkin here on Times Radio. It is 3 minutes past 11. Eileen gets in touch. She says, yes, I've seen an alien, Hugo, my 20-year-old grandson. Come on, Eileen. It's a big moment in French politics today, as Marine Le Pen is due to find out whether she can run for the French presidency in next year's contest to succeed Emmanuel Macron. Le Pen, who has taken the hard-right National Party to the brink of electoral success, is currently barred from holding public office after a court found her guilty of embezzling European Parliament funds. Well, let's get some more details about this from the Times' Paris correspondent, Adam Sage. Hello, Adam.
6: Hi.
0: So, as I said, Adam, it's a big moment. What's at stake here?
6: Well, what is at stake is the fate of Marine Le Pen, the fate of the National Rally, and very much the shape of the 2027 presidential election. It's a momentous ruling that Paris Appeal Court is preparing to deliver.
0: So look, after her conviction, she appointed Jordan Bardella as her stand-in candidate. Does she have more of a chance of winning than he would?
6: Polls suggest that either of them are very well placed to win, really. Indeed, he's slightly better than she. I mean, the latest poll for the Figaro suggested that Bardella would get 36% if he was the candidate in the first round of the presidential election, and Marine Le Pen 32%. Now, their nearest rival, Edouard Philippe, who's President Macron's former prime minister, is way behind on 20% at best. So they're both way in the lead in the first round. They're both very well placed to win in the second round. And Bardella even slightly better placed than she is, although there are a number of observers, certainly the rally's opponents, and indeed some of the rally's own MPs, who suggest that the polls may be misleading. And then when it came to it, she's a tough candidate. She's an experienced candidate. She's run for three times already. He's only 30. His experience is limited, and he may be come up short on the campaign trail when it happens, if it happens.
0: If she's not allowed to run, what happens to her? Could she still be in office in some sort of way? Could they work together?
6: It's a very good question. In theory, he could appoint her, if he became president, he could appoint her as prime minister. In practice, because prime minister is not an elected office in France, it's an appointment by the president. In practice, that's not going to happen. She said it's not going to happen. There are some rally MPs who also suggest that she could have some kind of role as his tutor, was the word that was suggested by one rally MP. I think that's very unlikely too, in practice, because it would be in complete contradiction with the constitution of the French Fifth Republic, which we're now in, which was written for General Charles de Gaulle to be, as the president, to be the supremely dominant figure. And the rally has consistently said that it backs this constitution, it backs the idea and the notion of the constitution, and that means that the president has to be quite clearly top dog. And so if Bardella became president, I can't see a way in which he could respect the constitution whilst being guided by Marine Le Pen.
0: What are the politics of the National Rally, Adam? Because, I mean, people will remember Marine Le Pen's father when he led the Front National, and she's obviously tried to sort of modify the that whole sort of area of politics a bit since then. But what do they stand for now?
6: Well, I mean, she's modified it very, very considerably. I mean, her father, Jean-Marie Le Pen, had multiple convictions for incitement to racial hatred. He founded the party with French volunteers to the Waffen-SS, which gives you an idea of where the party's come from. She took it over in 2011 and has considerably moved it away from that toxicity and that very, very racist, almost Nazi collaborationist origins. It isn't that today. It's an anti-immigration party. It's a party that believes in drastically cutting legal immigration, in ending illegal immigration and expelling illegal immigrants. It also believes very firmly in the assimilation of immigrant communities who are here, notably Muslims from France's former colonies, that they should buy into the French way of life, which goes beyond just respecting laws, but respecting French culture as well. That much is very clear about the rally's politics. What is slightly less clear is where it stands on the economy, and I think that's going to be its big challenge in the months ahead of the presidential election. Marine Le Pen, she's always said that she's neither on the right nor the left, but somewhere economically over not in the middle of them, but above them, really. She's quite pro-welfare. She's in favour of handing out large sums of money to at least the white working classes, which are her electoral bedrock. Jordan Bardella is slightly different. He seems to be more business-minded, more work rather than welfare-minded, and more an orthodox right-wing figure, someone who for instance, someone on the right of the Conservative Party in Britain might easily recognise and identify with, I think.
0: Finally, Adam, while I've got you, we're hearing that there have been bomb explosions in the Syrian capital of Damascus, close to the hotel where the French President Emmanuel Macron was staying. The Syrian news agency said 18 people have been injured. No one's yet taken responsibility. French officials have said Macron is safe. What was he doing in Syria?
6: Well, he's the first leader of a major Western power to visit Syria since the fall of Bashar al-Assad and the arrival in power of al-Sharia. he wants to build bridges with Syria, very clearly. I mean, Syria was under the French mandate between the wars, same time as the Palestine was under British mandate. So there is a long French history there. France has been largely ejected from the Middle East in recent years, and it has seen its role diminishing, apart from in, perhaps to an extent in Lebanon, which was also part of the French mandate. So I think that Macron is, his hopes is to re-establish some kind of links with Syria, for political, perhaps also economic reasons as well, because the country is obviously going to need absolutely massive rebuilding.
0: Adam Sage, thank you very much indeed. And look, we're expecting that verdict from the court in France at about 12:30. We'll, of course, bring it to you live when it happens. Now, Germany is the only Central European nation to have won the FIFA World Cup. But football history could have looked very different, because before the Second World War, countries like Poland, Hungary and Austria were among the world's greatest footballing powers and seemed destined for global success. So why didn't they ever lift the trophy? Well, in his new book, Digging Deep, Unearthing the Stories of 11 Murdered Jewish Footballing Greats, David Bolkova argues that the answer lies in part in the Holocaust. By telling the stories of Jewish footballing stars murdered by the Nazis, he reveals how one of history's greatest atrocities also transformed the fortunes of Central European football.
7: Since my early adult years, I've been absolutely fascinated by Jewish history. So I read about Jewish history voraciously. And I knew nothing about this history. But just to put it in some sort of context, Jews in these extremely powerful footballing nations of Austria and Hungary, and they were very powerful before the war, were as dominant, you could say, as black players in the English Premier League now.
0: Wow, so incredibly dominant. Tell us about some of the characters we meet in your book then.
7: Well, there's all sorts of different players. I chose a team of 11 players, and they come from all over Central Europe. One player, Julius Hirsch, a brilliant winger, but he was also a great German patriot. And like several of my players, fought for the countries of their birth in the First World War. And despite scoring four goals on his second appearance for Germany, despite winning the Iron Cross for Germany, Germany shipped him off in 1943 to be gassed at Auschwitz.
0: Did his heroic past, and indeed his footballing past, did that slow down the process for him at all? Was there a period where it looked like celebrities like him might be given an easier time?
7: Not at all. And also with other players, for example, Josef Braun, who I call the Hebrew Ronaldo in my book, because to me, he's the best Jewish player of all time. And it's a tragic story, not least because no Jews know who he was. And everything about this player reminded me of Cristiano Ronaldo. He was fast. He was direct. He was powerful. He played on the right wing. His penalty conversion rate was sky high. He was brilliant from free kicks. He actually got singled out in 1942. He was sent to a slave labor regiment supporting the Hungarian Second Army on the Eastern Front. Not all Jews were sent there, but it is my conclusion in the book, based on speaking to experts and testimonies, that he was actually specially selected because of his fame, because of what he'd achieved.
0: So look, I mean, we often think of the Holocaust in terms of unimaginable numbers, and of course the numbers were unimaginable. But your book, it does the opposite, because it makes us care about individuals. And were you aware, while writing it, that you were obviously doing more than commemorating footballers? You were making us think about the Holocaust itself in a fresh light, and its legacy in a fresh light.
7: Yeah, it's a way of looking at the Holocaust in a different way. I agree that numbers don't really get the point across. You know, 6 million is very difficult to comprehend. But I felt what happened to my players very deeply, because just to give you some context, this book took me 6 years to write. So every player is a huge amount of research, because all I knew about some of these players, or most of these players, was a couple of paragraphs on foreign language Wikipedia sites, which actually turned out to be incorrect. So I spent months, if not years, delving into these players' pasts. I felt that I knew them. I felt that I understood their personalities, and they were all very different, and they became like friends. So when it came to the end, when I tried to discover, and eventually did discover, what happened in the Holocaust, it hurt. And it had an effect on me, no question about it.
0: Looking at it almost from the other end, I don't know, there's the famous Mel Brooks joke about when he was, I think he was visiting Germany, and he was asked by a German, why is it that Germany doesn't have any comedians as good as you? And he said, because you killed them all. What impact did it have on Eastern European football that it lost all these people, that it lost this generation of stars?
7: Well, I think a huge one. you've got to bear in mind, it's difficult to for the modern football fan to understand this, but Austria were the best team in the world when they entered the World Cup in 1934. They were favourites to win the World Cup. Hungary reached the World Cup final in 1938. Again in 1954. Austria reached the World Cup semi-final in 1954. And I feel that once the influence of the great Jewish coaches and the great Jewish players waned, that these footballing cultures became like a plant without water, and they withered. And to me, the most likely explanation that why Austria and Hungary are no longer footballing powers is because Austrians and Hungarians participated in the murder of their Jews, and they did. You know, one of the myths, comforting myths about the Holocaust, is that it's called the Nazi Holocaust. I feel that phrase contains within it a deep sense of denial, because much of Europe participated in the Holocaust, wanted the Jews gone. And that's why I call it in my book the European Holocaust. Mm.
0: Yeah, I mean, were you able to detect in the history, and I appreciate this would be hard to find even if it were the case, but any indication that football fans in this country noticed that this had happened, minded that this had happened, objected to this happening even while it was happening?
7: No.
0: Really? Not at all?
7: No. And also, there was very little interest in these players after the war. So, for example, taking the Hebrew Ronaldo, Josef Brown, again, there has been in Hungary a denial about him. He hasn't been covered. And on the Hungarian Wikipedia page that I found when I started my research about Josef Brown, it said Josef Brown died as a labourer, as if he fell off some scaffolding on a building site. The reality is the Hungarian guards, who only a few years previously had probably been talking excitedly about his exploits on the football pitch, beat him and starved him to death.
0: Tell me about some of the others.
7: Well, Brown was the best player, but he's not necessarily my absolute favourite player. I think football fans will understand it when I say that the best player is not necessarily your absolute favourite player. Now, the playboy in my team is Sigmund Stoiman. If Brown was the Jewish Ronaldo, he was the Jewish George Best, a phenomenal talent. Scored a hat-trick on his debut for Poland, the first player to do that. He was a goal-scoring machine for the Zionist football team, Hasmonea Lvov. There were many great Zionist football clubs all over Central and Eastern Europe. But he had weaknesses. He was tall, handsome and charismatic. So he was a pin-up heartthrob for the young Jewish women of Lvov. And he certainly didn't ignore their attentions. He had issues with alcohol, gambling. So that's Sigmund Stoiman, the playboy. Then we have the fighter, Max Scheuer. Max Scheuer could not be compared in terms of talent to Stoiman or Brown. He didn't have a fraction of their talent, but he made up for it with his sheer passion, with his sheer determination. He played for the greatest Zionist team of them all, Hakoach Vienna. In 1925, with Scheuer in the team, Hakoach Vienna, playing amid the most appalling hostility. This was only 13 years before the Anschluss, 13 years before the Viennese were lining the streets laughing at the Jews scrubbing the pavements in the streets. And they lifted the trophy. And Scheuer played for Hakoach Vienna for 19 years. He was their longest serving player, more than 600 appearances. He was also a committed Zionist. And both Stoiman and Scheuer did not deserve what happened to them.
0: Look, just to help us understand the context here, these players who played for Zionist teams, were these teams that played against non-Zionist teams? They played against mainstream teams. Were there also Jewish players playing for clubs alongside non-Jewish players as well?
7: Hakoach Vienna won the Austrian league,
0: right,
7: just like Arsenal won the English league,
0: sure,
7: last year. But all their rules were that only Jews were allowed to play for their team, but they had non-Jewish coaches. They wore the blue and white of the national movement, and they wore a large Star of David on their chests. And they sung the Hatikva, the Jewish national anthem, before each game.
0: Look, it's such a remarkable and depressing story. What, having written this book, having, you know, to brought the memories of these people, at least, back to life, what would you like to happen? You'd obviously like these people to be more widely recognised in international football and certainly in the countries that they came from.
7: Yes, I want these names to be known, particularly amongst Jewish football fans, but amongst, more generally, among football fans. And I want people to understand what happened to these people. I want people to understand these people played for their countries, represented their countries, fought for their countries. And I think the stories show, and I think it's extremely relevant in the modern day, how precarious the life of a Jew is in the diaspora.
0: And Digging Deep, Unearthing the Stories of 11 Murdered Jewish Footballing Greats by David Bulkova is out now. I'm, of course, with you until 1 o'clock. Jane Garvey is on from 2 and joins me now. Hello.
8: Hello, Hugo. Busy news day, actually. A lot going on. Sir Keir has gone to Ankara for the NATO summit. We'll find out what's been going on there. We've got the Prince Harry verdict as well. So Roya Nika is going to talk to us about what happens. Les Snowden is still doing the World Cup, so we don't have to. And I'm told he's had a haircut for $5. He's en route to Boston, and I have challenged him to eat like Erling Haaland, the Norwegian great.
0: What does he eat?
8: Well,
0: is it a lot of herring?
8: An enormous amount of herring and offal, and he takes on board about 6,000 calories a day.
0: Wow.
8: It's a big unit, and I do fear that he might be on the score sheet on Saturday night.
0: What does he do with 6,000 calories in a day?
8: He's very tall.
0: Yeah.
8: He's
0: 6,000?
8: It's a lot.
0: It's a lot.
8: Yeah. It's probably, I don't know, twice what I eat. although in the heat, I'm not taking on board quite as much as normal. Norland nannies, I don't know if you've ever employed one or seen one.
0: No.
8: Their qualification is now going to be accredited as the equivalent of a university degree. And to be fair, it's a tough job. It really is. They do apparently 28 hours of sewing to qualify as a Norland nanny. But they also learn how to do getaway driving.
0: Amazing.
8: So it's quite the skill set.
0: Can they do both at once?
8: Can I just say you shouldn't, right? The Marine Le Pen verdict as well. So it is a busy day. And did you know that bees have table manners? And we're talking to the British mother who was banned from an Amazon event because she would be bringing a baby. She's quite cross, with good reason. She's on the programme later.
0: Jane, do bees have tables?
8: We'll find out later.
0: Wonderful.
8: Well, there's probably a pun there, isn't there?
0: Well, that's all with Jane from 2. I can't wait to find out later.
8: And my big guest is the novelist Lisa Jewell.
0: What a thing to forget. Yeah, sorry. Wonderful. What a great show. That is all from 2 o'clock. Do remember to tune in to Times Radio tomorrow at midday. It's PMQs. You'll hear it live on Times Radio. Ed Vasey is sitting in. I am not here tomorrow, but he'll be pausing and analysing the action in real time. 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Up next, Charlotte Ivers will tell us whether the deal between ITV and Sky is going to allow British TV to take on the US streaming giants. And also, Keir Starmer has a Substack, but who's going to read it? There's only one man to ask.
9: And I think that one of the people who has diagnosed the problem best is the Times writer James Marriott.
0: All that coming up any moment. I'm Hugo Rifkin here on Times Radio.
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0: Hello, I'm Hugo Rifkin, and now we're going to be unpacking the politics of the day, from a tetchy Nigel Farage to Andy Burnham's one-and-done approach. And the crucial question, who exactly is reading Keir Starmer's Substack? And with me in the studio, it's King of the Substack, James Marriott. Hello, James.
16: Hello.
0: Hello, hello. And Charlotte Ivers, fresh from her campaign to liberate Britain's most endangered species, the pub table. Hello, Charlotte.
17: Hello, Hugo.
0: We'll get into the pub table stuff yesterday. We've got a full set of black or almost black T-shirts today. Well done, guys.
17: You're claiming yours is blue, though. It looks very black from this angle.
0: I think as I said, I think we can call this Burnham black. Andy Burnham black, which is technically a very, very dark blue. Yes. We look like a club. We are a club.
17: We do, yeah. But it's a bit intimidating, though, isn't it? I don't think, you know, if you saw a bunch of people... Well, black shirts, famously, historically, not a great
0: hooray
17: association.
0: For the black T-shirts.
17: But, like, a slightly kind of dressed-down, slobby version.
0: I keep saying this, but I'm going to have to completely change my view, my whole look now.
16: I think it'll be waiters in a slightly casual restaurant.
17: or mime artist or some sort of horrible interpretive dance group.
0: Okay, look, next week, same clothes. If we can all wear white gloves, then we're sorted. Let's crack on. I want to begin with Nigel Farage. He is expected to be interviewed by Parliament's Standards Watchdog within the next fortnight over that pesky £5 million gift he received from the cryptocurrency billionaire Christopher Harborne. He also gave a heated response to questions from reporters about the benefits he received from the convicted criminal George Cotterill, which he didn't declare. Here's a Sky News reporter speaking to Farage on his way back from Independence Day celebrations in Washington.
11: Was it a mistake not to declare the gifts from George Cotterill, sir?
16: You tell your bosses, you harass my family anymore, and I'll take you to serious consequences. That's what your organisation has done this morning. Go away.
11: Was it a mistake not to declare the gifts, sir?
16: Did you not hear me? You have broken all the rules, Leveson and everything else. Cut.
0: So Sky News have said they've never tried to even contact a member of Nigel Farage's family. Probably what this is about is pictures of one of his houses appearing in the paper where a member of his family lives. But I mean, that is all well within the rules. We're reporting on this kind of thing, I believe. Charlotte, he sounded a bit sort of mafia-esque in that clip, didn't he?
17: He does. Nigel Farage can get very touchy and angry sounding, and I think that's a really dangerous thing for him, in the whole point of Nigel Farage is he's sort of jolly and, you know, he's got his pint and his cigarette and he's not like the other politicians, and you quite like to go to the pub with him, but that is not a man you'd like to go to the pub with. And he's sort of very ratty. He's taking this very personally, you know, threatening to sue the Times. Lord only knows what for, given that his people have basically admitted everything that was in that article, apart from the idea that what he has done has broken any rules. And he's sort of lashing out. You know, Richard Tice was personally going after one of the journalists who was behind that story over the weekend. It's just all a bit nasty, and I think that is not going to work well for Farage.
0: I think people generally, but Nigel Farage in particular, don't often sound that cross unless they are a bit defensive with the cross, James.
18: Yes, exactly. The obvious parallel that occurred to me watching that video was Donald Trump. I think Nigel Farage aspires to a similar populist kind of insurgency in British politics to the one that Donald Trump accomplished in American politics. I can't imagine Donald Trump speaking that way. He gets angry with the press and he gets irritated with the press. But with Donald Trump, there's always a faint air of sort of humour or jokiness about him, even if he's being quite rude.
0: But that's because Trump never believes he has done anything wrong.
18: Exactly. Well, yeah. Yes, that's probably true. So it's the defensiveness of Nigel Farage. And I just think it's interesting that I think he's probably looked at American politics and thought, I can afford to be... ignore the press, attack the press, get away with it. This is a kind of populist playbook I can use. But somehow he's not pulling it off in quite the same way. He lacks the skill and fleet-footedness, interestingly.
0: So this parliamentary committee will decide whether he's actually done anything wrong, and they may well conclude that he hasn't done anything wrong. Obviously, he's in a bit of trouble if they conclude he has, because that could lead to a by-election. Even if he has not, though, Charlotte, I'm interested in whether you think this has just sort of changed who he is. Because he will have to go into the next election as the guy who got £5 million from a benefactor, as the guy who people will suspect has been closely associated with other benefactors in all kinds of ways that we don't necessarily know about. And that is not how our politics has worked, certainly not out in the open until now. And he has now become the figure who, if elected, is greenlighting that. And it's not where he wants to be.
17: No, not at all. It's interesting you say about the by-election, because my initial thought reading about it this morning was, gosh, what could happen is the parliamentary authorities say, yes, you've broken the rules, there is a by-election, and Farage wins it.
0: Right, I think that's almost the most likely outcome if they do declare it, yeah.
17: I think it's plausible, at which point he gets to say, you know, they tried to stop me, but here I am, you the people who have won against these establishment, da-di-da-di-da, which could be really interesting. I do, however, think that this could be really, really challenging for Farage. Part of it, as you say, is the fact that he will have this following him around, and it does make him look like all the others. You know, everyone thinks that politicians have their hand in
0: it
17: the till.
0: It should make him look worse than all the others. I'm not aware of another politician who's quite been in this situation.
17: No, true, but yeah. I think people sort of assume that politicians are at it all the time, which in a way could mean that this doesn't hurt Farage, right? Oh, you know, of course they're all at it. But I think he's always had a bit of a sense with his base that he is different to other politicians, and this seems to show that he isn't. I think as well, when you are a politician, you want to be out on the airwaves talking about, in Farage's case, for example, immigration, you know, the things that he's very strong on among his base. If instead he's answering questions about this and sounding a bit ratty, that can only be bad for him electorally. You only have a limited amount of time on the radio. And if you're being asked about this instead of talking about what you want to talk about, that is a problem. Bear in mind as well, his base is there, but he really has started to stall in the polls. It does seem to be there is a ceiling of sorts for reform, and they don't seem to be able to get those kind of wavering voters. And none of this obviously will help with those wavering voters.
0: That anger there, James, what does it make you think about what he would be like as a prime minister? Because I mean, like, Nigel Farage is not a new experience for him being attacked, having enemies. He talks about it often and proudly. He's proud of the fact that he's survived all kinds of sort of political attacks, indeed personal attacks. What I haven't seen him before, though, is in a situation where he's under an attack that makes him doubt himself, if you see what I mean. And I wonder if you see him, like, as prime minister, when he faces the kind of not just scrutiny, but kind of ridicule and sort of you know, disdain, and what must be sort of existentially troubling disdain that prime ministers face, how he would deal with that.
18: Yeah, it's really fascinating. I think the distinction you draw is totally correct. I think when Nigel Farage has been attacked before, it's often because he started the fights. He's been the political insurgent. He's been the one who's gone in and, you know, poked the hornet's nest and caused everyone to get incredibly furious. He's been on the front foot, and
0: this is a fight he doesn't want.
18: Yeah, and that's been enormously beneficial because we live in a political climate where there's immense suspicion of the establishment, and if you're the guy on the front foot attacking the politicians and the corrupt establishment, you have an enormous amount of political capital to do that. But as soon as you're on the back foot and you look like the establishment, which Reform have done more and more this year with their announcing shadow cabinet, Nigel Farage is now in Parliament, that playbook doesn't work, and it's interesting to see how tetchy he seems without it.
0: Yeah, well, look, up next we're going to be discussing everything from new rules on political party funding to Andy Burnham's cabinet and who might be in it, to whether you should wear shorts in the office. But first, let's get the latest news with Andy Hayes.
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19: Thank you, Hugo. Good morning.
1: Donald Trump's expected to support selling F-35 fighter jets to Turkey. The move would be seen as a significant gesture to President Erdogan on day one of their NATO summit in Ankara. The amount of money European countries are spending on defence is likely to be something that Trump comments on later. Tory leader Kemi Badenoch says he's got a point.
20: His belligerence on this issue has been one of the reasons why countries like Germany have increased their spending to 3.7%. Poland is spending about 4.8%. They've made these increases in the last 2 years, as far as I can see. What have we been doing in that period of time? We have been paying for more welfare.
1: An ADHD charity says an increase in benefits payments to people who suffer from the condition is because more people are being given the recognition they deserve. More than 100,000 people with ADHD are getting disability benefits without any requirement to look for work. The prison's watchdog says it'll closely monitor criminals released early under a scheme to ease overcrowding in jails. There are fears that violent offenders in England or Wales could be among those allowed to re-enter society in September. A group of economists have written to Andy Burnham calling on him to overhaul the tax system. Their ideas include a property value tax. Further details will be set out on Thursday. And Prince Harry will find out this afternoon whether he's won a High Court case against the publisher of the Daily Mail. Associated Newspapers denies unlawful information gathering. For a roundup of the news on demand, find the Times Radio news briefing on the Times Radio app.
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0: Hello, Hugo Rifkin here, currently unpacking the politics of the day with James Marriott and Charlotte Ivers. Guys, I don't want to talk about reform for much longer, but I do want to ask you briefly about this. Overseas voters who return to the UK are going to be prevented from making political donations of more than £100,000 for a year under new proposals. The minimum residency requirements that is among a range of rules intended to limit foreign influence, financial influence on British politics that were announced by the government on Monday. Charlotte, this looks directly like they're changing the law in order to target reform. And the particular donor, Christopher Harborne, who is, you know, planning on who is planning on returning to the UK, as, apparently so he can continue to donate to reform. Strikes me it puts reform in a difficult position, because they can say, I think reasonably, we're being unfairly targeted by the government over our donations. But in order to make that argument, they need to champion the fact that they get money from people who live overseas.
17: They do, don't they? I mean, it does seem very targeted to me. I also sort of think if you're a British citizen, then you should be able to donate to British political parties. And
0: wherever you live.
17: Yeah, wherever you live, probably. It's interesting, isn't it? Because there's also going to be some stuff in these rules about businesses. So if you currently live abroad, but you have a business registered in the UK, you can donate to political parties. So do you remember when there was that brief flurry of interest in the idea that Elon Musk might donate to reform? The idea was that he has parts of some of his companies based in the UK, sure, so he could do it through that. So I sort of think if you want to donate to a political party, there are quite a few routes in if you have any links to the United Kingdom. And I sort of think that is how it should be.
0: What do you think, James?
18: Yeah, I mean, it seems obvious to me that if you want to influence British politics, you should live in Britain, have a stake in the country. And I think it's good that loophole is being closed. I mean, especially because, you know, so much of reform's rhetoric is about, you know, foreign interference in British politics and sort of against globalist elites. And if you're trying to argue that you would rather the globalist elites were, you know, giving money to you without any interference, that puts you in a pretty odd position politically.
0: Yeah, well, maybe they should just support it then. Who knows? Let's talk about Andy Burnham. He's considering delaying the announcement of any members of his cabinet, including his chancellor, until the day he's expected to become prime minister. He's said to favour a one-and-done approach to appointments, which would see them all announced on July 20th, the day he's due to enter number 10. What do you think about this, James? I mean, because it's like one big sort of blurt of these are your new overlords.
18: I'm kind of sympathetic. I get that the argument in favour of it is that you want to start building relationships with the civil service. People are getting a bit of sense of direction before you're there, because there's frankly not very much time. I also see that there is really not very much time, and you probably want as much time as possible to think about it. And these are decisions that other leaders would have had months, if not years, to mull. And he's going to have to make them in 3 weeks. And I think if I was him, I'd be clinging on for the maximum possible time to decide who I wanted to run my government departments. I guess that the problem is that the void gets filled with speculation and people like us talking about, is it going to be Ed Miliband or Wes Streeting, and who's it going to be?
0: But it's also the question of, like, I mean, if he starts quietly inviting people into his cabinet now, then it will leak. It won't all leak, but quite a lot of it will leak. But if he tries to do it all on the day, I mean, Charlotte, you know this, you've covered this sort of thing. Reshuffles are chaos. Like, you know, you have a plan, you walk into the room, you put it up on a whiteboard, the first person says no, and everything just sort of unravels, and all of a sudden you've got to find a new Secretary of State for Northern Ireland, and that was going to be the Home Secretary, and everything's just sort of... And the idea of doing it all in a day seems madness.
17: Yeah, and by all accounts, he's massively overpromised as well. I've been speaking to quite a few Labour people over the last few days, and basically they're all expecting a bit of a pile-up, because Andy Burnham has spent the past however long telling everyone that they can all be in his cabinet and that it's going to fall apart on contact. So that might be one of the reasons why he's holding back to hold that off. But that does mean that you suddenly arrive and the first story on day one is, oh no, chaos. And you have a bunch of resentful people who thought they were getting something that they aren't. But I think just for me, the main problem about this is they have so little time to prepare. And they are now giving the key people who will be running this government even less time. And I was looking at some of the things that they want to do and some of the reasons why they're not announcing it, which is basically a huge restructuring of the government and not quite knowing what they're going to do with that. So you've got Lou Hague arguing for a separate growth department from the Treasury. You've got Burnham wanting to basically run all of his political priorities out of number 10 North. So that's everything from devolution to nationalising utilities to building council houses. Insane to have one department that does all of those. those things, but also maybe very good to have enough manpower behind the Prime Minister's priorities.
0: He's going to run building council houses in Croydon from Manchester.
17: Yeah.
0: I mean, that is no less stupid than what happens now.
17: Well, I think one of the bad things that does happen now is that Number 10 itself is actually quite small, and the Prime Minister himself does not have many people within his own building and his direct line of command to do what he tells them to do and to focus on those priorities. So this could be good, but what it does mean is that suddenly on day one you are going to have these massive handbrake turns in every direction, lots of changing stuff, and I just don't think he's got enough time. Again, from these conversations I've been having, what Team Burnham seems to have thought would happen is that Wes Streeting would, you know, keep trucking on for a long time. They'd have loads of time to plan and work out what they're going to do, and then they'd be in September or something. But obviously Streeting, as could be expected given he didn't have the numbers, bowed out pretty quickly, and now they've got to run the country. Who knew that they would have to run the country if they'd basically conducted a coup?
0: Here's the dog that chased the parked car and caught it. I guess the weirdness here, James, before we move on from this, is, like, what else is he going to do? Because he's not officially going to be the next Prime Minister yet. You can't go announcing your cabinet before you're, like, set in stone as Prime Minister, can you?
18: Yeah, that is the other weird thing, that it just looks incredibly presumptuous to start announcing who you're going to appoint, given that you haven't officially cleared the hurdles. I mean, it's just such a weird circumstance for someone to become Prime Minister in. It's never quite happened this way before. It's never happened quite so quickly. It's never happened under these circumstances whereby we all know it, but it's not officially the case yet. And I mean, I suppose, is there a good way to do it? It's just, unfortunately, I think, almost inherent in the process. This is going to be an incredibly chaotic and awkward way to become Prime Minister that nobody's quite believed in, as Andy Burnham sort of just launched himself into it. This is not going to be easy, and there's probably not an easy way through this. And I think we're going to see that not only is the process of Andy Burnham getting into Number 10 chaotic, I think it might look pretty chaotic, as Charlotte's saying, as soon as he arrives.
0: Yeah, not least because he's going to be spending all his time on a train up and down the country. Let's move on. I want to talk about ITV's sale to Sky and what it means for viewers. The aim is to create a national streaming champion that can compete with the likes of Netflix. Charlotte, you're a TV critic. I once was a TV critic, so I'm intimately familiar with all manners of streaming. I suppose it is a bit of a mess at the moment when you try and get all the kind of content that appears on Sky. You've got HBO, you've got Sky Go, you've got Now, you've got all these sort of disparate places, and you've got to hunt around on which of them is currently showing Game of Thrones and so on. What I'm not sure is what ITV brings to the party. What do you think?
17: Yeah, it's hard to tell for Sky what's in it for them, because obviously ITV, being part of a large conglomerate, that's really helpful for them. They've been really struggling. It allows them to make big efficiencies in terms of efficiencies of scale, and also merging some of their backroom stuff as well. And they just haven't been able to compete for a while, as you well know, with the streamers. The cost of making television has gone up hugely. Mm-hmm. You don't really get TV shows made just by, or premium TV shows, I should say, made just by ITV or just by the BBC anymore. They have to persuade some Americans, basically, to give them a bunch of cash. And that is changing the type of television that we have in the UK, because obviously, if you're an American, you want to be able to sell your television across the world. And increasingly, everyone has to be able to sell their television across the world. Otherwise, the money just doesn't make sense. So, you know, your sort of Coronation Streets and things like that, they are heritage brands. They are extremely valuable for someone like ITV, but they're not really making the money because they can't get advertisers, and it's this big kind of doom spiral. What does Sky get out of it? Sky get big terrestrial viewers, basically. You know, I mentioned Coronation Street there. You're still getting 6 million people watching that. Sky want a big footprint in this country. They're really pushing it at the moment, and this will allow them to just be in front of a lot of people they wouldn't otherwise be. There are still lots of people in this country who are watching terrestrial television. I wrote down some numbers earlier about it because it interests me. Linear TV watching is massively down 60% since 2022, and obviously it wasn't sky high then, but still 45% of people are watching linear TV as their primary means, and this will bring Sky up second in terms of eyeballs. They're behind the BBC but in front of YouTube, so there is this big audience still there that Sky, by acquiring ITV, have basically captured overnight.
0: I guess the question is whether they'll have any content that anyone in the rest of the world will want.
17: Yeah, that's a big question.
0: Because all the good stuff they're getting from other bits of the world, or not all the good stuff, but a lot of good stuff. James, television, sorry, I should have explained. It's kind of like a play, but it's on a screen in front of you. I assume you haven't got one.
18: No, I'm afraid I actually don't, but I think that's more because I've never quite morphed out of the student habit of watching TV on a laptop. I think the consolidation of TV channels is inevitable. And I mean, the thing is, the media landscape is moving so incredibly quickly at the moment. The idea of merging together TV channels so you can compete with Netflix is going to look quaint quite soon, because streaming behemoths like Netflix and Amazon are looking over their shoulders at things like YouTube and TikTok, and you've got money into doing things like hiring Mr. Beast to Amazon to make a traditional TV style show rather than doing his own thing on YouTube. You've got people investing money in micro dramas. So I think it's, you know, it's a good thing if the UK is going to produce television shows, which I think we hope it is, and we're not all going to be flooded with American content. This kind of thing has to happen. What's going to be interesting is to see whether it looks like a sort of 5 years behind the time, when, you know, in a decade's time, and we think, oh, actually the big story wasn't trying to compete against Netflix. It was Netflix trying to compete against TikTok and Amazon trying to deal with YouTubers. And things are just moving so quickly at the moment. I mean, there was a great, there's a very interesting intervention by a senior figure at the BBC talking about how the BBC news channels increasingly find themselves competing, not with other news channels, not with even what we might call traditional social media, but with news influencers, people who go on TikTok, read out news stories, and are sort of personalities mediating the news to people. It's all moving so fast. I kind of wonder if traditional TV can kind of catch up at the moment. I think especially because it's been quite slow so far responding to streamers.
0: James, am I a news influencer?
18: I think you are to me. Oh, and I think you are to all of our listeners.
0: Yeah, well, I could really own that.
18: I'd say if you didn't have a qualification, it's that you're probably too factual and too responsible. I think if you sort of started spewing more misinformation, then you could really qualify.
0: Can do. This brings us, I suppose, nicely to a recent piece you wrote, Charlotte, about The Good Life, the sublime 70s sitcom portrayed by starring Penelope Keith and all the rest. Penelope Keith, of course, died last week. You say that suburban life is unrecognisable today.
17: Yeah, what a charming thing. I'd never really seen The Good Life. I'd seen a lot of the opening credits, and I think that's because it used to be on after The Simpsons when I was a child. I really... I had this sort of sudden kind of Proustian moment watching them.
0: Sorry to interrupt you, but you must find there's a bit... Did you ever watch The Young Ones? You're probably too young for The Young Ones. There's a wonderful bit in The Young Ones where they start watching The Good Life and then somebody enters into it. I think Aid Edmondson just rants about it and about how lovely it all is. Just with fury. It's very funny. Sorry, go on.
17: It is lovely. It's utterly charming. I didn't really know what to expect going in. So the sitcom first came out in 1975, and essentially it tells a story of this couple, the Goods, who on the day of Tom Goods, his name is Tom, isn't it? Yes, the husband's 40th birthday, he decides...
0: Tom and Jerry.
17: He decides that he's had enough. He is going to... He's paid off his mortgage on his house, because obviously everyone's done that by 40. And he is going to retire, and he and his wife are going to be self-sufficient in their lovely little suburban London, Surrey-ish home. And it's just fascinating, because everybody is wearing a suit and tie at all times. Even when Tom quits his job, you know, this kind of crazy maverick who's going to live off the land, he is still wearing a shirt with a collar on it, as you can tell from the fact that we're all wearing our t-shirts. That is no longer the way that things go, even for, you know, people working in banks. I think it's basically only people in insurance who are still wearing suits nowadays. And they all have this very clipped BBC English like I have. Everybody is white. It's completely a different world. And you've got sort of, you know, there's a real comedy of manners moment to it. Their next door neighbours, Penelope Keith being one of them, are having their boss over for dinner, and you've sort of got Penelope Keith go, I can't entertain a managing director at 5 hours notice. I need at least 3 weeks for a managing director. And, you know, talking about the silver coming out. And for me, I sort of think about the 1970s and I think about punk, but it's always that thing, isn't it? That you, the 60s kind of only happened to about 10 people in a certain borough of major cities. And actually most people are living lives that aren't on the kind of cutting edge of art and culture and, you know, revolution. And it seems quite close by, the 70s, to me. But actually, watching that, you thought, gosh, no, it really isn't.
0: The thing I found most upsetting about your piece, which I thought was lovely, was the horrifying realisation that I am pushing a decade older than Richard Briers is at the start of The Good Life.
17: Well, this is the
0: and
17: other thing.
0: And he's retired.
17: Yeah. And he's retired, but
0: retired
17: also...
0: retired at 40.
17: This show opens with all of this stuff about, you know, and he's sort of there, he's got slightly greying hair, and he looks quite... he looks older than you do now. He looks like a 60-year-old.
0: Thanks, I appreciate that.
17: You're very welcome, Hugo. And he, you know, there are all these jokes about how his body's going to start falling apart, and he goes into work.
0: I mean, he's not wrong there.
17: And one of his younger colleagues has had a cricket match, and he says, "Why didn't you invite me is it because of my age? And the colleague goes, well, yeah. And you just think, well, 40 is not what it used to be, is it? I've got a lot of friends who are 40 who've sort of got babies and two-year-olds. They're not exactly looking towards the grave. It's we're all aging much slower, which I think is a fantastic thing, really.
0: James, look, no telly, no smartphones, live at home, tend the garden, read books. This is the life you want, isn't it?
18: Yeah, I know. And isn't there a goat?
0: I think there's probably a goat.
18: I think there is a goat.
17: There is a goat.
18: Yeah, I'm somewhat familiar with the good life because my friend Thomas, when I was growing up, was a curious character who he remember in his early teens he was trying to collect incredibly cheap antiques from car boot sales, and also was addicted to out of date sitcoms. And one of the things that he would force me to watch at his house was The Good Life, which when I remember watching it when I was about sort of 14 or 15, being shown this show by Thomas and thinking, this just seemed like a kind of relatively continuous, the adult world I knew. People looked middle-aged, they lived in houses, as Charlotte says. And it's kind of fascinating to watch these cultural phenomena just begin to disappear over the event horizon. And you suddenly realise that bits of the past that looked kind of continuous with the present until quite recently, you sort of turn around 20 years later and it suddenly looks alien. I had the same experience. I was back home visiting my mum at the weekend. I picked up a Bill Bryson book, another kind of genre of sort of media that I remember from my early teens that was introducing me to the adult world. Bill Bryson going around Britain writing about it, going around Australia writing about it. And I was flicking back through it.
0: Former sub-editor for The Times.
18: Former sub-editor of The Times, yeah. As he talks about in Notes from a Small Island, his book about Britain. And I was suddenly thinking, this is now a historical artefact. Mm. Everything that Bill Bryson is talking about in 1995 now just seems sort of archaic. And I was like, oh God, that's another bit of the present that has now kind of crossed a line and has become history.
17: I had a similar thing. Who's the travel writer? It's Justin Theroux, Louis Theroux's dad, the travel writer. I read
0: Paul
17: his...
0: Theroux.
17: Paul Theroux, that's it. Justin's the brother, Justin, or the actor cousin, yeah, or something. He has a kind of walking around Britain book, just like Bill Bryson. And what struck me reading that about a year ago was, as he goes around Britain, he just eavesdrops on people's conversations, you know, in trains or whatever. And
0: I remember conversations.
17: It's so weird, isn't it? You couldn't do that now. You'd have to go up to people and poke them to get them to talk to you. But he can just, you know, people don't talk on the train because they've got other things to be doing. And I found it quite depressing because I thought, gosh, how easy. You could get a picture of Britain without ever having to do that excruciating thing where you kind of go and bother people. Hi, it's Charlotte from The Times.
0: Speaking of other things you could be doing, James, Keir Starmer has a Substack. Who's going to read it?
18: It's what a fascinating move from him. You know, I think Substack is, you know, it's a place where people from whom we feel like they're constrained by traditional media, if only we could hear more from them, if only we could get more of their words, if only we knew more of what they were going to say, and then, you know, we could just read them at great length. And having read Keir Starmer's latest Substack post, which is very hard to avoid reading in his voice, which is already a bad sign that, you know, when prose is beginning to be read out loud in your mind in Keir Starmer's tones, it's not very good. Yeah, I mean,
0: any giggles?
18: No, it's one of those things you can so see the meeting in which it seemed like a good idea, in which someone said, this is the new kind of medium through which you're going to explain your ideas. We're going to be at the cutter. You know, Nigel Farage has got TikTok. We're going to do Substack. You're going to write it. I mean, it looks about 10,000 words long, this essay about, what's it about? I mean, you know, all this, I mean, it's just a sort of list of Starmer cliches. It maybe sounded good in one meeting. I do hope he stops. I don't think this is his route to a kind of good legacy when he exits Downing Street. I think it's actually a way to sort of fade rapidly into the background, as probably Substack is for most people.
0: Can you see a future for a retired, beloved Keir Starmer, Charlotte, where people actually do hang on his Substack and go, God, just the integrity there, the solidity. He's like a John Major who blogs.
17: Yeah, well, he's my local MP, and I've got a whole list of complaints about the local area that I'm hoping when he gets back to the office he'll be able to fix. So that would be a good start. And I do actually hope he sticks around, because I think it's very good for politicians to stick around. You know, your sort of Theresa Mays and John Majors have, by judicious intervention, I think, managed to solidify that idea of a kind of father of the nation, mother of the nation figure, who's sort of always been a bit dull and boring, but that can be quite good, particularly at times of national chaos. So that's what I'd do if I was Keir Starmer. I'd sort of sit and make kind of very noble interventions about very boring topics that everyone actually does think are important over the next few years. I'm not convinced that 10,000 words on Substack, however, is the way to do that.
0: Well, Lorna gets in touch and says, I've read Keir Starmer's Substack. It's brilliant. There we go. And Hillary gets in touch and says, please tell me, what is a Substack? I keep hearing the word. Hillary, it's just basically a blog. It's just a bit of writing that you put on the internet, more or less, isn't it? Yes, brilliant. So, moving on. Charlotte, you've been writing about pub tables in your column. Why?
17: Yes. Why? Well, okay, so this is the story of three pubs along the river in Chiswick in West London, not a place I go, whatever. It's actually quite near where some of my bosses live, so that's helpful. It's always good to kind of, you know, point out things in the boss's local area so you look like you've got a your finger on the pulse. And what happened is all of these pubs have had for ages tables and chairs outside on the river. What a wonderful thing, you know, you get to look at the river in the sun and have your pint. Glorious. One of them applied to renew its licence to have this, which meant the council, on the behest of a local councillor, looked at all three of them and realised the other two didn't have licences at all. Mm-hmm. So they all got told, get rid of these tables and chairs. And the council basically say, oh, this is because, you know, we have to make sure that everything's safe for disabled people and for prams and stuff. And you go, sorry, hang on, these tables have been here for years, in some cases decades. There have been no babies in the river because of these tables. And now we're, because somebody's written these rules and because everyone has to be seen to follow these rules, everyone's lives are a bit worse, and these pubs at the absolute peak of the time when they're meant to be mm-hmm. making loads of money to get them through the horrible January months are just kind of broken by mm-hmm. this thing. Then some bloke locally starts complaining about this on Twitter, you know, organising a protest and stuff, and the Met Police show up, two Met Police officers show up to basically tell him, if you were thinking of breaking the law by organising a protest outside the local

0: is this making people's lives better, more joyful? And often the answer when you follow all these rules is no. And I get it. People don't want to be sued and da-di-da-di-da. But like, it winds me up no end.
1: James, so many questions. It's just so much easier to answer if you just don't ask them in the first place.
2: Yeah, exactly. It reminds me of, it is unbelievably depressing. It reminds me of the recent book by Dan Wang, Breakneck, where he argues that China is this dynamic state run by engineers, and Britain and America are kind of, as Charlotte says, sort of legalistically obsessed societies, which are obsessed with following pointless rules and spending tons of money over wrangling legal arguments. And you do kind of think, if this was China, they'd have just built 1,000 pub tables and just gone straight through the rules. So yeah, we should do that. We should just cover Chiswick in pub tables.
1: Wonderful. James, there is no time to ask you about wearing shorts to the office, but I see you've taken yours off and replaced them, I should add, with trousers. So that's probably all for the best. James Marriott, Charlotte Ivers, always a great pleasure. Thanks very much indeed. I've been Hugo Rifkind.
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1: 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Thank you for your messages during that conversation with James Marriott and Charlotte Ivers. Lots of them coming in. Laura writes to say, Hugo, a Laura got in touch with you to praise Keir Starmer's Substack. Please know that Laura isn't this Laura. Laura, don't worry, that was Lorna. Clive says, why are you framing Keir Starmer in the same bracket as John Major? He's been forced out after only 2 years and the most unpopular PM in history. And let me see, what else? Sam says, I'm 34. We recently watched The Good Life. We're keen on growing veg, being mortgage-free at 40, and how they're able to live without monthly bills seems so far away from today. Another Sam is less keen on Sky's takeover of ITV. He reckons Sky is very poor value compared to the TV licence. He says, I pay a small fortune for Sky's pay-as-you-go offering. Now TV, it's a worst of both worlds options. And he says, it's a shame to think that in 10 years this could be ITV too. Keep them coming. Really interesting to know what you think, both about Keir Starmer's Substack and about that merger as well, and indeed about everything else we were talking about. Most of our other messages, I think, probably about Nigel Farage, but do keep them coming as well. Coming up, up in the next hour, we will of course be heading to the Times newsroom for the midday update.

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2: It is 12 o'clock. I'm Hugo Rifkind. This is Times Radio's Midday Update, bringing you everything you need to know about what's going on this lunchtime. In this half hour, Keir Starmer is in Turkey for a NATO summit, facing questions over whether the UK has properly funded its defence plans. The USA is out of the World Cup, despite an intervention by Donald Trump. We'll speak to the chair of a Commons committee who wants some answers. And why it is that a school costs more than £30 million to build? Why is it set to be demolished before a single pupil is taught there? All of that coming up, but first let's get the news with Andy Hayes.
3: Thank you, Hugo. Good afternoon. Donald Trump's expected to support selling F-35 fighter jets to Turkey. The move would be seen as a significant gesture to President Erdogan on day one of the NATO summit in Ankara. An ADHD charity says an increase in

0: benefits payments to people who suffer from the condition is because more people are being given the recognition they deserve. More than 100,000 people with ADHD are getting disability benefits without any requirements to look for work. The prison's watchdog says it will closely monitor criminals released early under a scheme to ease overcrowding in jails. There are fears that violent offenders in England and Wales could be among those allowed to re-enter society in September. And Prince Harry will find out this afternoon whether he's won a High Court case against the publisher of the Daily Mail. Associated Newspapers denies unlawful information gathering. We'll have a full update with Laura at 1 o'clock.
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2: Thank you, Andy Hayes. This is the Midday Update and our top story this lunchtime. Sir Keir Starmer will tell his allies that the UK's contribution to NATO will not waver as he meets with allies in Turkey today. The Prime Minister promised a £15 billion uplift to military spending as part of his defence investment plan. But he has faced questions over how it will be paid for and how the UK intends to reach the target of spending 5% of GDP on defence by 2035. Here's the NATO Secretary-General Mark Rutte speaking in Ankara earlier.
3: Just 1 year into a 10-year project, we see that European allies and Canada are already investing around 4% of their GDP in defence and security. This includes major increases to allies' investments in core defence, as well as their defence and security-related investments.
2: Well, I'm joined now by Times Radio's political correspondent, Terry Stiassny. Terry, hello.
4: Hello.
2: So, look, Mark Rutte is known as a Trump whisperer. His message to the US president will be that Europe is pulling its weight. So where does the UK fit into that picture?
4: Well, the UK, I mean, Downing Street has been saying that the UK has always met its NATO commitments, that, you know, we are planning to increase defence spending, but we remain fairly low down the league table in terms of how much we are increasing it. I think it's the UK's currently 12th in terms of, you know, what they are planning to put in. And, you know, I think we've already heard from Mark Rutte as well. He was saying, you know, compared to what Russia is doing in terms of pouring half its national budget in its war machine, that China and North Korea are arming themselves, there is still going to be a lot of pressure from NATO and, you know, from the US. Donald Trump is just arriving, his plane's just on the tarmac now in Ankara, to try and get the other allies to do their bit and to step up.
2: So the defence investment plan, which we have now seen, it isn't clear on how this is all going to be paid for, which isn't itself necessarily unusual. But has that idea landed with our allies that this is all fine and normal?
4: I think they are probably, many of them, facing, you know, similar debates about where do you get the money from. But certainly compared to countries like Germany or Poland or the Baltic states, which are increasing their defence spending further. I mean, yes, there have been debates about that in those countries. Britain will say that we are making progress on this. But, you know, as we've seen, Andy Burnham is left with this gap that he has to fill, talking about cutting things like infrastructure spending, for instance. Although, you know, we are saying that we are increasing that, there are still a lot of questions as to where the money comes from in the budget, which will be coming up.
2: So the Commons Defence Select Committee has been hearing this morning from the former Army General Sir Richard Barons, one of the authors of the Strategic Defence Review. Here's what he said about the delay in publishing the Defence Investment Plan.
5: For me, by far the most dangerous consequence of the year's delay is that the Prime Minister says Russia could attack NATO by 2030. And we essentially lost a year of mobilising for that. And that is profoundly dangerous.
2: Well, look, it's quite stark criticism, that, from a senior military figure. Obviously, it's not going to force the Prime Minister to resign because, well, you know. But still, that's pretty, I mean, it's pretty grim.
4: Yes, I mean, he's essentially saying that, you know, we wasted a year because he, obviously, and his colleague, Lord Robertson, who was sitting next to him at this Defence Committee hearing, saying, you know, we did all this great work on the Strategic Defence Review, but by the fact of you not putting this into practice straight away and not coming up with the Defence Investment Plan, he went on to say that we just didn't have, you know, the industrial base anymore, that, you know, there was a year when nothing that cost money happened, and that meant that the companies and the people that were going to actually that you're going to put money into didn't actually exist anymore. So that was, yeah, some pretty, deep criticism.
2: Well, it almost feels bad for Keir Starmer, because being at a NATO summit is kind of his happy place some of the time. And you think maybe he's not just going to be enjoying this one that much, because there's all this stuff going on.
4: I don't know. It was interesting. Say, Lord Robertson in the Select Committee was also saying he's going to be sitting right next to Trump because of the way the seating is arranged alphabetically, that the relationship might be quite frosty and that our allies are disturbed. But I think with these summits, you can imagine that you're kind of amongst people who understand your problems. I mean, Emmanuel Macron's, he's got his own problems. Giorgia Meloni is having a massive row with Trump, who is constantly taunting her over social media. You can imagine that once you get together, that you're amongst a few people in the world who understand your situation.
2: And they'll all be wondering, of course, what it'll be like next time, how Andy Burnham's going to handle this stuff. Are there any concerns that you hear from sort of military figures, from defence-type people, about what he's going to be like on the defence stage, whether he really has any experience or any knowledge, any interest of all this?
4: Well, I think, most of his career so far has always been in domestic politics, as a cabinet minister or as mayor of Greater Manchester. So this is obviously not something that he has done. I think one of the questions, I suppose, is whether he keeps cabinet ministers in place, people like the Foreign Secretary, Yvette Cooper, who have got more experience. Do you keep the same defence secretary? Or do you just, pick it up as you go along, as after all, most prime ministers have to do?
2: Terry Stiasny, thank you very much indeed. Good to have you here. Now I'm joined by Ollie Cole, the Times newsroom reporter. He's going to be delving into some of the best of the Times you might have missed. Hello, Ollie.
6: Hello.
2: So one of the most popular stories on the website today is about the number of people getting benefits for ADHD.
6: Yes, so this was the Times front page into today from Daisy Eastlake. Sort of stark figures really attached to this story, which have really got people talking. More than 100,000 people with ADHD being paid disability benefits, an increase of 40% since Labour came to power, although the Labour government say they inherited that problem rather than created it. It's being driven by a surge in young people basically claiming the benefit. If you look at the stats, more than half of claimants for ADHD on PIP are between 16 and 24, which is obviously a big thing that the government, and now Andy Burnham's government, will have to answer. We've had this Milburn review. In a few days' time, we've got the Timms review, which was commissioned by Keir Starmer to have a look at how that benefit system was working. And so you've got this big push on. Andy Burnham, has said that, he's not afraid of tackling the welfare bill, but doesn't want to be looking into cruel cuts. He wants to look to get people back into work. So it's a big, question, a big conundrum. And those numbers at the moment are just ticking up and up and up. About 4 in 10 are receiving the top rate of daily living and mobility allowances, worth up to £194 a week. So it's got a lot of people talking on the Times website, and includes quotes from Jake Richards chatting to Times Radio Breakfast, the Junior Justice Minister, on how shocking those figures are as well.
2: Look, before we get on to a Times leader, Ollie, I know we've got some breaking news on Nigel Farage. What do we know about that?
6: Yeah, so obviously we've been discussing the latest allegations regarding the funding of Nigel Farage after that Sunday Times investigation by Gabriel Pogrand and the Insight team. This has just come through. Nigel Farage says he will make a statement on his future in public life at 2 p.m. And of course, he has faced a lot of scrutiny over that. He it was a remarkable clip dropped late last night from Sky News, who doorstepped him at an airport coming back, where Nigel Farage was clearly very angry at the allegations building up around those donations and the scrutiny over them. He's obviously taking this very personally, as we saw. And so, that update on, it's really interesting language. My future in public life is a very, very interesting one, because that goes to whether he wants to lead the party into the future, whether he wants to remain in the public eye. We know that he's spoken about becoming prime minister, not as something he particularly wants to do for the title, but because he sees it as sort of a mission rather than an ambition. So, it will be interesting, and we will be keeping a close eye on that at 2 o'clock, and you'll follow all the latest at thetimes.com from our lobby team.
2: Terry, Terry Stiasny is still with us. Terry, you're seeing that as we're seeing that. It could mean almost anything.
4: It could mean almost anything. It could be I fight on, I reject these, you know, all these allegations and accusations against me. But the way, as Ollie just said, my future in public life does suggest that future is in question. You know, as Ollie was just saying, you know, we know that he is having to speak to the Standards Commissioner about this report into his acceptance of the donation from Christopher Harborne. The talk is that report could come quite quickly before the end of the summer recess, and he would obviously be given a right to reply on that. So, you know, is this suggesting, and you obviously have to wait to hear what he says, that, you know, this report is not going in his favour?
2: It's hard to see much of a future for Reform UK, at least at the level it's at, without Nigel Farage. Did the Labour Party throw Keir Starmer out the window for nothing?
4: Well, I mean, yes, I think, you know, he is so much the key figure in Reform. There are so many other different factions, different types of people who have come into Reform from different backgrounds that, you know, that if he weren't there, I think, you know, certainly one of the most recognisable figures would be gone. And I think, you know, it'd be big questions about, does the party hold together? And if so, what direction would it take?
2: Yeah, Ollie, I mean, champagne corks popping in Restore UK HQ, assuming they have an HQ?
6: I believe it's in Yarmouth somewhere. There has been this extraordinary challenge to reform from the right in the last few months, particularly in that Make a Field by-election. Like Terry says, you've got essentially a Reform Party that, even when it was led by Richard Tice before Nigel Farage's, you know, return to public life in Clacton, Nigel Farage was still the majority shareholder of the Reform Party at that point. He was still very politically active, despite not being on the front line of Westminster politics. He was the honorary president of the party. And so, you know, the question as to what he sees his role as. Now, there's another question here, which is, and Terry will remember as well, there have been politicians in the past who, when they've had a lot of allegations like this put to them, have basically said, I'm going to fight these to the end, and indeed almost caused their own by-election, snap by-election, to sort of force that public debate and prove that actually those allegations don't stack up against them when it comes to public perception. But we know that if there were to be, after, you know, if the Standards Commissioner looks at this, we know that the Electoral Commission is assessing a letter from the Labour Party to look into the donations from George Cotterill as well. And I think from a lot of the other parties, Labour, the Conservatives, they are currently relishing the chance that there might be a possible by-election in Clacton. And we know that the Conservatives have actually started sort of wargaming what their campaign might look like already. So, you know, from an opposition party point of view, this is going to be fascinating, and they are going to probably clear their diaries for the next 2 hours and work out what could be on the way. You know, for us journalists, we are going to be looking at the impact of what Gabriel Pogrin's reporting and the Insight team's reporting has been on Nigel Farage's future. And this is just another case where actually Nigel Farage is having to spend time today, whatever the outcome of this, talking about his own finances, his own future, rather than issues of the day, like, you know, the release of prisoners, like the grooming gangs inquiry, like immigration, which, you know, he would want to be capitalising on.
2: Just if you're tuning in now, Nigel Farage has said he's going to make a statement about his future in public life at 2 p.m. We don't know what that means. Maybe he's releasing a pop single, but I doubt it. We will find out. Ollie Cole, thank you very much indeed. Terry Stiasny, thank you very much indeed as well. Good to have both of you here. Now, the USA has been knocked out of the World Cup by Belgium in a 4-1 defeat, and the Belgian midfielder, Nicholas Raskin, says the victory was fueled by a sense of injustice. That's because America's star striker was allowed to play despite a one-match ban, seemingly in part, at least, because of a phone call from Donald Trump.
7: All I did, I asked for a review because I didn't think it was a foul. And, you know, again, I'm good at this stuff. I didn't think it was a foul. I thought it was two great athletes that crashed into each other and got entangled. That was not a guy punching somebody in the face or anything that, you know, would be different.
2: Well, Donald Trump also said he didn't think it should have been a red card, while also admitting that he hadn't previously known what a red card was. The boss of FIFA, football's world governing body, says the decision was above board. But Caroline Dynage, chair of the Commons Culture, Media and Sports Select Committee, has written to FIFA demanding answers, and she joins me now. Hello, Caroline.
8: Hello. I know I haven't written to FIFA, but I do think that they do owe us answers. It seemed like yesterday the whole day was like a fever dream, wasn't it? We all were sort of sleep deprived, having been up early in the morning to watch England game, and the England game was just so mind-bending in its brilliance that we were sort of all pinching ourselves for the rest of yesterday. And then the news coming out of FIFA and the White House, which was just utterly bonkers and just added to that whole sense of the day being mad. I just felt that FIFA owed us a bit of an explanation.
2: Did it mean you had to stay up late again to cheer on Belgium?
8: Well, I think we all were. And, you know, when Belgium tweeted out at the fourth goal, when Belgium tweeted out, overturn this, I think we all celebrated internally for that as well.
2: So, look, Donald Trump says he asked Infantino to review the red card. FIFA says the decision was made by independent judicial bodies and they operate autonomously. Would I be right in thinking you maybe have your doubts about that?
8: I do have my doubts about this. I mean, there is an independent review process. They do sometimes retrospectively change decisions, but they don't defer them. And this is unusual. And I think for sport to mean anything at all, its rules and laws have got to be applied equally to everybody. So, you know, we've all had decisions go against us, sometimes that we feel questionable. There have been red cards. You know, I said tongue-in-cheek yesterday, maybe Keir Starmer should be on the phone to Infantino trying to unpick Jarrell Quantz's red card to try and level the playing field for us. But, you know, at the end of the day, there are rules and we have to abide by them. The fact is, you know, as you say, President Trump didn't know what a red card was until this week. And maybe he's now coming alive to the kind of trauma of what it means to be a soccer fan that we all know and love.
2: Look,
8: sometimes there are difficult decisions and you just got to live with it.
2: Much of the world, Caroline, already thinks of FIFA as a sort of intrinsically corrupt governing body when it comes to things like where tournaments are held and who gets to make all the money and so on. But it's a new threshold being crossed when this starts to look like it might affect actually the playing of the game, if the games themselves can be influenced by powerful political figures.
8: Absolutely. And, you know, and the fact is, you know, the US were thrashed 4-1 by Belgium, so it didn't meaningfully impact the outcome of the game. But had it done, you can see how that would have really just kind of left a bad taste in the mouth about the whole tournament. You know, and UEFA, who are not necessarily always held up as a paragon of virtue, yesterday said that this was unprecedented, unjustifiable and incomprehensible. I've never found myself parroting UEFA, but here we are, I agree.
2: So look, we know that the number 10 and the Foreign Office were involved in arguing about the kickoff time for England's match against Mexico for it not to be moved after FIFA wanted it to be moved. Mm. Explain to us why that's qualitatively different.
8: Well, that was, I mean, so the game was scheduled to take place at 1 o'clock in the morning, our time, and then there was talk about moving it forward, by which time I think, you know, it was perfectly reasonable that we argued to keep it the way it was because, you know, lots of people had made arrangements, despite the fact it was an ungodly hour of the day, a lot of people had made arrangements to look at it at that time, and it wasn't meaningfully impacting the outcome of the game. It wasn't bringing a player back on who'd been given a red card. I mean, there's a huge difference, isn't there? But, you know, we can't have a system by which political figures can, as much as we'd love to, and we can't have a system by which political figures can pick up the phone to Infantino and change the outcome of a match or a player's fate.
2: While I've got you, Caroline, you may have heard the news just breaking recently that Nigel Farage is going to make a statement about his future in public life. Do you have any sympathy for his view that the media has focused unfairly in a manner that's damaged his personal life and his family and so on?
8: Of course, you know, and this is a job which there is always a huge amount of interest in the personal lives of key figures, and, you know, it's part of the job. I guess you just have to put up with it. The fact is, had he, you know, we go back to this whole theme of abiding by the same rules as everybody else. If he was just fully transparent with where he'd got his money from and what it was for, then I think that we wouldn't be in this position. It's just about living by the rules, being transparent and open and honest with people as possible.
2: Thank you very much indeed. Caroline Dynage, the Chair of the Commons Media and Sport Committee. Great to speak to you. Thank you. Now let's take a moment to look at some of the other stories making the news this lunchtime.
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2: A series of bombs have exploded in the Syrian capital, Damascus, close to the hotel in which Emmanuel Macron is staying. More than 20 people have been injured, but French officials say the president is safe. He's in the country for meetings with the Syrian president, Ahmed al-Sharaa. The Ukrainian woman suspected by Interpol of carrying out a bombing in Monaco last week has reportedly been shot dead near Kyiv. Anastasia Berezovska was accused of planting the bomb that injured a Ukrainian businessman last Monday. Ukrainian media are reporting that her body was discovered late last night. And the UK has entered its third heatwave in as many months, with temperatures set to reach 35 degrees Celsius later this week. The weather will gradually get hotter as the week goes on, with an amber heat health alert issued for the Midlands and southern England from Wednesday to Sunday. And authorities in Greece are installing floating barriers off some beaches after a species of toxic pufferfish that can bite through bone migrated into the Mediterranean. The silver-cheeked toadfish are believed to have entered the sea through the Suez Canal. Still to come on the Midday Update, why is a school that costs more than £30 million being demolished before a single student is taught there? Why is the outsourcing firm Capita being condemned in the House of Commons? And did anger at Donald Trump fuel Belgium's World Cup victory over the USA? All that's still to come. This is Hugo Rifkin here on Times Radio.
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2: Hello, Hugo Rifkin here on Times Radio. It is 22 minutes past 12. Thanks for being with me. Now, a school that cost the government more than £30 million is set to be demolished without a single pupil having been taught there. Matford Brook Academy near Exeter has been beset with structural defects since it was built in 2021, with children currently being taught in temporary cabins. Well, the Times' South West correspondent Will Humphreys has more and joins me now. Hello, Will.
14: Hi, there you go.
2: What's wrong with this school? Why have pupils never been allowed in?
14: So it was, began being built in 2021, and when they wanted to get students in a couple of years later, they did a survey and found basically the foundations were completely rubbish. The place was subsiding, and structural bolts that would hold the modular system together weren't there. They were missing. And so students couldn't move in, and we've gone through years now of different groups trying to rectify this, but the government has now come back with a survey saying the best thing we can do is just tear it to the ground and start again.
2: £30 million is quite a lot. What's gone so wrong? I mean, it's just a building. Surely a school can't be that hard to build.
14: Well, this is the thing, and this is what local councillors and local MPs want to get to the bottom of. They say there hasn't been enough transparency from the Department for Education, who paid the money for this school. They say, how can this have gone so wrong? The problem is that the main contractor went into administration in 2024, which has made it harder, I think, to actually get to the bottom of who was in charge and what happened.
2: So they can't really find who... There's nobody to be held accountable if they've gone into administration. It's like a complete responsibility gap.
14: That's the issue.
2: Ridiculous. What impact has this had on the children?
14: So the first intake of children in 2023 had to be moved to a nearby school. And then since then, there's been temporary cabins built on site. Each new intake, as the school sort of ramps up the numbers, more cabins are having to be added. They don't think that anyone's going to get into a properly built main building until at least 2028 at the earliest.
2: Is this just health and safety gone mad, or is there a genuine danger of this sort of falling down and landing on children's heads?
14: They think there is a genuine danger of the building collapsing, yeah.
2: Absolutely remarkable. So is there going to be some kind of investigation? What's going to happen now?
14: So local councillors want the Public Audit Commission to look into this, the National Audit Committee, to look into this, or the Public Accounts Commission. They want a proper independent investigation to see what's happened.
2: Absolutely remarkable. Troubling story. Will Humphreys, thank you very much indeed. Will is the Times' South West correspondent there, speaking about this £30 million school that's got nobody in it and is due to be demolished. Amazing. Time now for our daily business update, and I'm joined by the Times business news editor, John Rees. Hello, John.
11: Hello, Hugo.
2: So the outsourcing giant Capita has apologised after the Cabinet Office Minister Nick Thomas Symonds criticised its handling of the civil service pension scheme. What's going on there?
11: Yeah, Capita took over the civil service pension scheme, which has about 1.7 million members, in December last year from another outsourcer, actually. It had inherited a backlog of 86,000 troubled cases where people weren't being paid their pensions, and that rose under Capita's remit to 120,000. And some of those people had to take out loans, interest-free loans from the government. Some of the cases are absolutely appalling. Some people died in terrible circumstances. There's even one person who died that's thought to be of malnutrition as a result of not being able to pay for enough food because he didn't get his pension. His body was not able to be repatriated to the UK. He lives in Japan. And because Capita failed completely to administer the pensions in such a way that pensioners actually saw their money that they'd paid into for 30, 35 years or so in some case. So Nick Symonds-Thomas, the Paymaster General in the House of Commons, absolutely excoriated Capita and said that their performance was so bad that he would, if he had a choice, take the pensions back in-house to prevent these kinds of things happening. It's not really feasible, he says, at the moment, because the scheme is so enormous. But the chief executive is going to be hauled before the Commons tomorrow, Adolfo Hernandez, and told to explain himself after Capita repeatedly assured the Civil Service Pensions Union and the government that they were on top of this, and it turned out that they weren't. So their shares have taken a hit today. They're down about 10%, which goes to show, obviously, see that these things have an effect. And it's Capita's reputation, I think, probably, which is really at stake here. If you're looking to outsource some business to Capita in future, you're going to look at their performance over the civil service and you're going to think twice, I suspect.
2: Okay. The Office of Budget Responsibility has said the triple lock for pensions will add billions to state spending over the next four decades. Look, we know it's extremely expensive, but this seems like a sort of a new threshold here. And yet no politician seems prepared to scrap it.
11: No, indeed, the prospective Prime Minister in waiting, Andy Burnham, has said a few days ago that he is, you know, happy to keep the triple lock. A triple lock is the way that state pensions rise, either 2.5% a year or by the rate of inflation or by the rate of average earnings growth, whichever is higher. And the OBR said this morning that that is costing the government an extra £15 billion a year on top of the cost of pensions anyway. Because of the volatility in the market over the past few years as a result of rising oil prices leading to rising inflation, leading to rising wages, and therefore ultimately leading to greater costs for the government. The OBR also warned the likes of prospective Prime Minister Andy Burnham that when he comes to power, that he will find that the country's debt is enormous and probably, and nobody seems fit to do anything about it. And he hasn't actually announced any plans whatsoever, as far as I can see, to reduce that debt so far. So it's a bit of a warning shot across his bows before he walks into number 10.
2: And finally, John, Samsung has said its shares fall sharply despite a 19-fold increase in profit. Why has that happened?
11: Yeah, it's an astonishing... I mean, Samsung is one of the world's biggest suppliers of chips, microchips, for the AI industry. And although its figures are quite extraordinary, you know, as you say, its profits increased by, or says it will increase by 19 times for its second quarter profits. Nevertheless, as you say, its shares did fall rather sharply today. They were down 10%. And that's because it slightly missed its revenue targets. And that means that there are analysts out there and investors out there who look at that and fear that that's a sign that the AI spending is a bubble and that at some point that bubble is going to burst. And so they're looking around for major companies to get some indication of when people feel they might have spent too much and not have enough money potentially coming back in from those investments. And the reason that Samsung share price fell this morning is just that.
2: Thank you very much indeed. John Rees, Times Business News Editor. And look, on the business section of the Times website now, the top story is about Shell being set for a boost in trading profits. You can also read about UK house prices rising for the first time in 4 months. Let's get the latest now from the world of sports. And the Times' sports news editor, Charlie Talbot-Smith, joins me now. Hello, Charlie.
15: Hi, Hugo. How you doing?
2: I'm all right. Thank you. So look, Donald Trump got his wish. Florian Balogun played for the US last night against Belgium and they lost 4-1. We've talked a lot about the politics, but tell us about the game itself.
15: Yeah, well, yeah, as it stands, Belgium are through. We know we'll wait and see if Donald allows the result to stand. But they were totally outclassed, I'm afraid. The Balogun sideshow probably didn't help, but the better team won. I don't think the Balogun sideshow had anything to do with the quite abysmal American defending. Two of the goals were complete gifts. And Belgium, have got a great pedigree over the last sort of 10 years. This is the sort of the death throes of their golden generation, their last shot. I guess it's a shame in the kind of a convivial sense to have all of the host nations now out of this World Cup. But on the strength of those 90 minutes, they don't deserve to be in the quarterfinals. And that's all you can really say.
2: And that's that. Look, in the other round of 16 game last night, Spain beat Portugal 1-0, a game that was also notable because it's the end of Cristiano Ronaldo's dream to win the World Cup. He said it's going to be his last one. He was in tears, I believe, after the final whistle. How was it?
15: Yeah, it wasn't a great game. Two well-matched sides. Spain probably edged it, probably deserved to win. 90th minute winner. And yeah, that's the end of the Ronaldo World Cup story. I don't think you'll find many people other than Roberto Martinez, the Portugal manager, who thought that Ronaldo should have been...
2: Well, I think we might be... Charlie, I think we might be losing your line there.
15: Oh, have you got me?
2: No, we've got you back, Charlie. There you are. Sounds good.
15: Oh, sorry. No, I was just saying that I think that Roberto Martinez is probably the only person in America who thought that Cristiano Ronaldo should have been starting every game for Portugal. You know, he is a faded force. Unfortunately, he's held back what is an extremely talented Portugal team. James Gearbrand's got an excellent piece on the site this afternoon saying exactly that. But, you know, that's not to denigrate Ronaldo's incredible achievements, but the truth is he's 41 and not the force of old and shouldn't really have been starting these games.
2: What can we look forward to tonight, Charlie?
15: Tonight, we've got the end of the round of 16 and then we're looking for our last quarter finalists. So it's probably going to be Argentina against Colombia, but, you know, Egypt, who are playing Argentina, the Salah-Messi game will be amazing, and Switzerland will have a say on whether they can beat Colombia. But I think we're all got our mouths watering at a potential Argentina-Colombia-South American derby quarterfinal.
2: And look, finally, Charlie, let's turn to Wimbledon, because British players had a terrible start, but after some drama yesterday, we now have a Brit in the quarterfinal.
15: Yeah, amazing. Arthur Ferry's story is the fairy tale that continues. I don't think I'm being too disrespectful to say Arthur Ferry would never have dreamt that this was going to happen at the start of the fortnight. He's, you know, he went to college in America, so he hasn't been on the tour all that long. So he's something of an unknown quantity. And, you know, if you were being ungenerous, you'd say that Zizou Bergs and then Grigor Dimitrov both kind of slightly choked when the match was there to be won. But in both scenarios, Arthur Ferry, he's got unbelievable grit. And, you know, if he could beat Flavio Caboli tomorrow and be in a semi-final. It's an amazing story for a guy who was born 5 minutes from the club.
2: Yeah, marvellous. Thank you very much indeed, Charlie Talbot-Smith. Charlie is the Times of Sports News editor. That brings us to the end of the midday update. Let's have a quick look at what people are reading on the Times website right now. And the most read story is about Belgian footballers mocking Donald Trump by doing his trademark Trump dance as they beat the US 4-1 at the World Cup. The second most read story is about those reports that the Ukrainian woman accused of last week's Monaco bomb attack has been shot dead. You can also read about the more than 100,000 people who received benefits for ADHD with no requirement to seek work. 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If you've got a DAB radio, you just need to search the dial for Times Radio, and if you can't find it, you may need to rescan your radio, which doesn't take long and usually works. There are more instructions on the Times Radio website if you need them. Coming up in the last half hour of the show, will Donald Trump be tuning into Nigel Farage's statement this afternoon? To recap, if you haven't seen, Nigel Farage has said he's going to be making a statement about his future in public life at 2 p.m. What can it all mean? Also, what will Donald Trump make of Prime Minister Burnham? I'll be talking about that. Ian Wilson will tell me why we shouldn't be so keen to get big money out of politics. And we'll be playing Can You Get to Number 10? That's all still to come here on Times Radio.
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2: Now, every Tuesday, we head to the US to find out what's happening in Washington. Katie Balls is the Washington editor for The Times and The Sunday Times. Hello, Katie.
18: Hello.
2: So, look, we've just heard, I know this isn't strictly Washington news, but it is, kind of. We've just heard that Nigel Farage is going to be making a statement this afternoon about his future in public life. Do you think Donald Trump will be watching?
18: I'm not sure if you're watching in live real time. I think you'll probably keep abreast of it if it is something very dramatic. We have in the Times today a piece with my new Washington colleague, Max Kendix, where one of the details he reveals in that article is that Donald Trump, a couple of weeks ago, called Nigel Farage and effectively congratulated him because Keir Starmer seemed to be on the way out doing badly after the local elections. So I think that Donald Trump pays a close interest in UK politics. And clearly the Trump administration feels an affinity with the Reform Party that they don't necessarily feel with the Labour Party, to put it mildly.
2: Well, we do know that Trump, he shared an article on social media the other day entitled "They're Running the 2024 Anti-Trump Playbook on Nigel Farage." So he obviously does see him as a kindred spirit attacked for the same reason.
18: Yeah, and I think that obviously we don't know what Nigel Farage is going to say. The context, of course, is lots of questions about financial donations, accountability questions, and is Nigel Farage going to turn around and say, they'll do anything to stop me? If so, what would be the Trumpian playbook response to what Trump is saying is that the anti-Trump playbook, and that tends to be to say the establishment has a hat to get you. I think you can see even Dominic Cummings, the former Vote Leave chief, today saying, Whitehall will do anything to stop Farage. Are we about to see a kind of, I'm not going anywhere, but just so you know, the attacks are only going to get worse? That would be something which, if you were imagining how a Trump administration might handle things, they could do.
2: Yeah, I mean, there aren't many people who would hold a massive press conference in order to tell people to stop talking about him in the press, and he wanted to resign and be left alone. But if there is such a person, then I think Nigel Farage, well, it could be him. Let's move on. The two-day NATO summit has begun today in Turkey, and we can expect significant pressure on Keir Starmer as he comes face-to-face with Trump for the first time since announcing his defence investment plan. Look, he is arriving with a defence investment plan, which is, of course, unfunded, Katie. Is he essentially walking into a public rebuke from President Trump, do you think?
18: I think potentially. I mean, I think there's always a bit of a game before these summits, which is, before any meeting with Donald Trump, which is, is it all going to blow up? I remember the state visit back in the UK, so the first state visit of the second term, where you could almost feel the disappointment amongst some journalists in the room, where Trump was very well behaved in his press conference with Keir Starmer. I didn't think it took too long, a few weeks later for him to let rip at the United Nations event in New York. But it depends a lot on his mood. And what we do know is, for example, we had a briefing call this week with Trump's ambassador to NATO, Matthew Whitaker, and he was saying, Trump wants people to show how they are getting to 5%, on a path to 5%, or even how they can do that even more quickly than they said. And I think the problem for the UK is, if you look at the defence investment plan, I think there is a feeling within the Trump administration that the UK has actually been doing pretty well if you look at where it is on the charts. But they worry that the current latest round of defence funding means the UK is not going to be able to keep that up. So I think that could be aired. I think it's notable that the NATO ambassador ahead of the summit, chose some countries to praise, the Baltic countries, Germany. The UK was not mentioned.
2: Mm. I mean, is funding, though, going to be what is most sort of occupying Trump's mind? Because I know it's what we're talking about here, and I know it's what all the diplomats are talking about, but one can well see Trump actually just wanting to use the summit as an excuse to, talk about Iran, attack his allies for not supporting him, that kind of thing, much more than focusing on Russia and NATO.
18: But I think it all connects. And another thing we have in our Times piece today is that Trump was briefed last week on NATO spending, because that is something that he's likely to speak about at the NATO summit. And his frustration at NATO allies on Iran also feeds back to his general frustrations of NATO as a body, which is that he thinks the US put a lot into NATO. European countries have for too long relied on Uncle Sam in this context. And therefore, that was one of the reasons he was particularly annoyed, angry, emotional, when he felt as though his allies, when it came to the Iran war, didn't step up. So I do think it all is connected. So yes, he may specifically go on, "I feel let down by Iran," but that is implicitly part of, hang on a minute, why are we in NATO when you guys aren't doing as much as I want you to be doing and you haven't been listening to me?
2: You've also been writing, Katie, about what Donald Trump's going to make of Andy Burnham. This is what Trump had to say when he was asked about Burnham the other week.
19: I don't know anything. I see that he was, I guess, the mayor of a town I hear he's extremely liberal, extremely.
2: How is this going to work, Katie? How difficult a balancing act is Burnham going to have to strike to make it to form a relationship with Trump?
18: I was speaking to a diplomat in DC this week, and they were just saying, well, you know, everyone falls out with Trump, or more specifically, Trump falls out with everyone. So you think about the Italian leader, Meloni, once seen as the Trump whisperer, now, you know, in probably the biggest public spat over whether or not she asked him for a photo at the G7. Something he claims and she's furious about him suggesting. I think because there's now been enough clashes within the second term, there's a slight feeling amongst the Europeans that it's everyone's turn eventually. So how high stakes is it for Andy Burnham if he falls foul of Donald Trump? I mean, it depends how it relates into policy, really, doesn't it? And I think for Andy Burnham, there's just a bit of a question, which is, you know, I spoke to someone around Andy Burnham who was saying that, you know, He doesn't think he's going to be Keir Starmer on the world stage, right? He thinks there's a clear suggestion from Team Burnham that Keir Starmer made a mistake by doing so much foreign policy, going to so many summits. But also it was said to me that he's not going to be like Mandani, the New York mayor, who during his election campaign to be mayor of New York was asked, you know, which foreign country would you visit first? And he said, well, I'm going to be staying in New York. So there'll be some type of balance between the two. I think what'll be interesting to see is how much does Andy Burnham lead into almost this anti-Trump space, which is quite a comfortable space for domestic reasons to be a little bit rude about the US if you look at how Donald Trump and his team are polling in the UK, but it's clearly a risky game. And I think the fact that Andy Burnham has talked about, you know, the division in the US, I think the question is, I can see some of the things Andy Burnham says being a bit antagonistic and Trump therefore responding in kind, which I think always takes even those who might realise they're playing with fire by surprise.
2: Finally, you've also done an exclusive interview with the US Vice President J.D. Vance, and he claims to have a special affection for Britain, and indeed does seem to have one, but he's also one of our harshest critics. How do you reconcile those two things?
18: Well, I think, as I said in the interview, I think he has an unusual way of showing his Anglophilia compared to how we might all suspect someone who loves the UK to show it. But you know, it is pretty well trodden now what J.D. Vance, I think probably one of the most regular critics, but generally the Trump administration, thinks about the UK, which is they do have a very active interest. Compare it to, if you think about Democrat leaders, presidents, they often talk about their love of Ireland. This group, this administration, tend to focus much more on the UK, but then they will say immigration is too high, energy costs are too high, and you have freedom of speech concerns. And I think lots of people in Britain don't see everything they're saying. They don't always recognise it. But Vance was very keen to say this all comes from a place of love, and when they're doing it, it's because they have these shared values and they don't want the countries with shared values to lose it. And I think this also feeds into another story we had at the weekend about warnings from the US about Ed Miliband becoming chancellor, and cue a lot of people saying, why is it their business? Why are they talking about it? Well, again, the US thinks it's their business because they think they need the UK to be a strong ally. And if there's not a strong economy, because then they link it back to energy policy, they can't be strong. And that is the logic if you want to understand why they're doing these things.
2: Do you think is Vance trying to reposition himself a bit? Is he trying to be a little bit more sort of a little bit less MAGA, a little bit more palatable for all the people who've always taken such exception to him and the things he said?
18: I think potentially. I mean, obviously, the prism of all this is 2028, and is he going to run? And he is the favourite too. Now, he said he's not having that conversation about whether he's running or not until after the midterms. The reason we had this interview, the reason I got the interview, was because he has a second book out. But let's talk about the first book. The first book was Hillbilly Elegy, which is a best-selling book, which at the time came out, he wasn't a politician, and it was loved by the liberals. He became one of this figure which, New York Times, lots of others heavily praised because he was seen as someone who could explain white working class anger, was a thoughtful person, but also wasn't tied to Trump. Between that and the most recent book, he now is, you know, Trump's most senior figure in his government. So now he's one of the most polarizing figures in politics. But the book is about his own journey of faith and has lots of personal things in it. So inevitably, it ends up being a more personal conversation because that's what they've written. And it did strike me as, you know, he wasn't coming out trying to, you know, have a fight in the context we often see him at a rally. It was a much more thoughtful conversation I ended up having with him. And I think it's for readers to decide, you know, how much they think, you know, there are two sides to them. And I personally would just say, finally, the thing I thought was the most revealing in my conversation with him was, you know, he said in this book that he doesn't, that he regrets this childish cat lady's comment about Democrats, which he made about 5 years ago. It came up in the US election. And I said, well, you know, do you feel as though you are trying to kind of soften yourself? Is perhaps your faith doing that? And he kind of spoke of this dilemma between being this trigger happy millennial, he's only 41, and also realizing that being provocative provocative sake is not good in a public official, which does seem to allude to some of the things that he's said on Twitter he doesn't think are the right things for a VP to say.
2: Fascinating. That's a great interview. Everyone should definitely read it. You're still on thetimes.com, of course. Katie Balls, Washington editor at The Times and The Sunday Times, thanks very much indeed for your time. You can also hear Katie every week on The Times podcast, The State of It USA. A little bit of breaking news for you. We've had a statement from the Lib Dem leader, Ed Davey, responding to Nigel Farage's announcement that he's going to make a statement about his future in public life later today. Sir Ed said, I hope it is that you haven't got one. You've caused more than enough damage already. The Telegraph is reporting it's going to be a video statement at 2 p.m, meaning he won't be taking any questions. Whatever it is, you'll be able to hear it live with Jane Garvey at 2 p.m. here on Times Radio. Up next, Ian Wilson will be telling me why we shouldn't be so keen to get the big money out of politics. This is Hugo Rifkin here on Times Radio.
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2: Now, the past is a foreign country. They do things differently there, except when they don't, because every week the historian Ian Wilson joins me for a regular feature, If Only We'd Known, explaining why actually the present rather closely resembles the past. And today, fittingly, we're talking about Nigel Farage and about money and about whether Britain's obsession with political transparency has some unintended consequences. Ian Wilson, hello.
24: Hello, Hugo.
2: Well, thanks for being here. So, the Reform UK leader has posted on social media to say he's going to make a statement on his future in public life at 2 p.m. Well, of course, we're bringing that live on Times Radio.
24: Very exciting.
2: Very exciting. You've got an interesting take on this. Basically, MPs and peers have to declare financial interests in extraordinary detail. That feels like common sense, but you say it comes with a cost and not just to them.
24: I mean, there are two things going on with the Farage case, obviously. One is whether any wrongdoing has happened, and the other is the general perception, which I think has been going on all week with us journalists, that we start to think anybody who's rich is a little bit suspect, whereas, of course, in the past, this country was run by the rich, and it was a sign that they were in a position to run the country because they were rich. So there's a huge difference. And about 50 years ago, I think it was 1974 or some such date, Parliament brought in this thing for the Commons, not for the Lords, that everybody had to declare their assets, their interests. And it was earnings and money which they got from outside. It was in order to avoid corruption, of course. And I mean, it's hard to argue against it. And this is what's at issue with Farage. Has he been taking money from somebody who's trying to influence British politics and who, in some of the cases of the people he's been taking money from, they are convicted criminals? So, I mean, that's a perfectly reasonable fear for the public to have. On the other hand, I think it's rather sad if you think anybody who's got a lot of money. When I was a very young man, I had a conversation with a man who's now Lord Salisbury, who was a very clever man. I'm sure your father knew him in the Conservative Party. Many people thought he should be the leader of the Conservative Party. But he said to me, quite honestly, now the Lords have to declare all their assets as well. I don't want newspapers to be writing about how much money I've got in the bank. And obviously the Cecil family are prodigiously rich. They're among the richest families in the world.
2: Some people might think if you don't want newspapers writing about how much money you've got in the bank, you've got too much money.
24: Well, of course, and that's a moral judgment which we might all make. And and the politics of envy is mixed up with that. But at the same time, it does mean, I'm not just talking about Lord Salisbury, there are lots and lots of clever people at the moment in the city, in the law.
2: Sure.
24: Who wouldn't go
2: into avoid it like a plague
24: because it's not just that they don't want their sex lives or their families brought into it. Why should they have to declare all their money? And I think that does mean we're missing out as a country in some of the cleverest, most able people. You saw a little bit of it, though many listeners wouldn't agree with me about this, with Rishi Sunak, who almost by chance became Prime Minister for a short time. I thought he was quite a good Prime Minister in many respects, and one of the things I thought was quite good is that he was incorruptible. He was a prodigiously rich man. He is a prodigiously rich man because his wife is one of the richest women in Britain, if they still are in Britain, I know that. But it's a nice one. I mean, obviously, I'm not in favour of being run by the mafia or dodgy people with money. But at the same time, I don't want to exclude people from public life because they're clever, basically.
2: In the past, by definition, people were only politicians if they could afford it, because Parliament wasn't full of professional politicians. There wasn't a salary for being a politician. So MPs...
24: Exactly. I mean, you didn't get any money at all for sitting in the House of Commons. Now people are saying they ought to be able to live within their salary. Well, there are quite a lot of people listening to this who say, well, they get... What is it? Well, I can't remember, Hugo, what it is. They get about 100,000, 90,000.
2: It's thereabouts at the moment, yes.
24: But, I mean, that sounds like an awful lot of money, but then you tax it, so it comes down to 60,000. Odd. They've got to have two homes. They've got to have a constituency home and a flat in London. Before you've really got very far into that money, it's down to 20,000 or 30,000 a year, and they're actually being paid less well than postmen. And I'm not saying that they should be rewarded for being politicians, and most of them are just lobby fodder. But at the same time, it does mean that you're only going to get a certain type of person who's willing to sit in the House of Commons.
2: So British history is full of politicians who've mixed public life with dubious financial judgment. Tell us about David Lloyd George.
24: Well, I mean, I would say that if you had to put a list of who are the best prime ministers this country's ever had, David Lloyd George could easily win that competition.
2: And yet,
24: he was a very dodgy dealer. And the most obvious example was when he was Chancellor of the Exchequer in 1910 or some such time. He knew that Marconi, the great Italian engineer, was going to link up the whole British Empire with his telegraph system. And he tipped off a few other members of the cabinet, and they filled their boots with Marconi shares before it was announced. And then, of course, they zoomed up in value. And there was this famous thing called the Marconi scandal. Well, obviously, for doing that nowadays, you'd be sent to prison. And even at the time, it caused a hullabaloo because it was a very dishonest thing to do. On the other hand, Lloyd George was a brilliant man. He was if you've got an old age pension, which I have, he was the man who brought in what was called licking stamps for Lloyd George, national insurance. He was, in a way, the inventor of the welfare state long before it happened. He was a good war leader in the First World War. And he was a brilliant person. And he also, though this is perhaps slightly more controversial, he was one of the leading minds behind Zionism.
2: Mm-hmm.
24: So, I mean, there are lots of things about him which I would submit were certainly very interesting and in many ways very good, but he was a flawed character, and an awful lot of interesting people are flawed characters.
2: But, I mean, if MPs didn't have to disclose their sources of income, didn't have to disclose their wealth at all, and they often don't need to disclose assets, they just need to disclose sources of income.
24: That is true.
2: Then, I mean, it would just be open season for outright obvious corruption.
24: Of course it would. I'm not suggesting we should give up the idea of people having to declare their interests. I'm just saying that it does have these unfortunate consequences of excluding otherwise clever people. And you've got to tread this balancing act. If you are a clever person who's made a lot of money out of the law or business or whatever it may be, would you actually want all your affairs and your family's affairs to be... Mrs. Sunak, who I'm sure is a perfectly blameless, nice person, but happens to be very, very rich, she was really hauled over the coals by us, the journalists, for doing nothing, basically, just for happening to be very rich.
2: In the United States, politicians tend to be far richer than they are.
24: Yeah, it's the opposite. You can't stand for president unless you're very rich.
2: But do they have better politicians than we do?
24: Up to about 10 years ago, I would have said yes.
2: Right. But,
24: there are some fairly obvious exceptions staring us in the face that Katie Balth has been telling us about this morning.
2: I do
24: think it's a wrong system that you have to be rich and you have to have money in order to stand for president or prime minister. That would be a fatal... that would be a dreadful thing if we introduced that American system.
2: We've had a text from Kate. She says, I don't want Ian Wilson to be defending Nigel Farage. It's turning my world upside down.
24: I'm not defending Nigel Farage. But what I think we should be doing is attacking his dreadful ideas. I really do think they are dreadful ideas, and many of them are extremely unpleasant, and others are very, very stupid ideas, which he's just peddling because he knows that they're popular. So I'm not defending Nigel Farage. I'm simply saying, merely because a bloke has got a friend who's able to give him £5 million isn't a reason not to want him in public life. That's what I'm saying.
2: Well, we've had another text from Kate, and it says, oh, phew. There we go.
24: Bless you, Kate, whoever you may be. Probably a friend of mine.
2: Ian Wilson, look, always an education. Thanks very much indeed for being with us.
24: All the best.
2: And that is the historian Ian Wilson, who is, of course, with us every week at this time. Now, it's coming up to 1 o'clock here on Times Radio, which means it's time to play...

0: in timber products, cedar greenhouses, sheds, that sort of thing.
1: What a practical man. Excellent. I'll remind you, Dodge, you've got your Larry the Cat lifeline. He can give you a clue if you get stuck. Let's crack on. Let's play Can You Get Number 10? For Minister Without Portfolio, complete this well-known phrase. People in glass houses shouldn't throw what?
0: Stones.
1: Quite right. For Culture, Media and Sport, strawberries and cream are traditionally sold at which major tennis tournament?
0: Wimbledon.
1: Quite right. For Environment, Food and Rural Affairs, a prune is a dried what?
0: Plum.
1: Well done. I could have got that very badly wrong, I think. For Transport Secretary, in the film Speed, what type of vehicle cannot drop below 50 miles per hour?
0: A bus or a coach.
1: It is a bus. Well done, Keanu Reeves. For Education Secretary, how many are in a baker's dozen?
0: 13.
1: 13 is correct, Dodge. For Business Secretary, which company manufactures the Xbox? You've got Larry if you're stuck.
0: I'm going to have to ask Larry, please.
1: Larry tells me it's either Microsoft or Cadbury's.
0: Microsoft.
1: It is Microsoft, well done. For Home Secretary, Chesil Beach is found in which southern English county?
0: Dorset.
1: It is Dorset. For Foreign Secretary, which country marks the most westerly point of mainland Europe?
0: Portugal.
1: Well done, it's Portugal. For Chancellor of the Exchequer, gosh, this is getting exciting now, what is the official currency of Poland?
0: Zloty.
1: It's the Zloty. Nearly gone all the way. For Prime Minister Dodge, it'll be our first Prime Minister Dodge, I think. Who is the only politician in British history to have held all four great offices of state, including Prime Minister?
0: Oh gosh.
1: Gonna have to nudge you.
0: Theresa May?
2: That's just totally wrong. It's just wrong. It's just wrong.
1: It's a really good guess, actually, but it was wrong. It was James Callaghan. He held all four great offices of state. So that would be Home Secretary, Foreign Secretary, Chancellor of the Exchequer and Prime Minister. I think Theresa May perhaps only did two of those. I don't think she was ever Foreign Secretary either, was she? Whatever. Good guess. Dodge, welcome to the Cabinet. You're Chancellor of the Exchequer. That's pretty good.
0: Thank you.
1: How are you spending the rest of the day?
0: I'm carrying on with an archaeological test pit in my garden.
1: Magnificent. Okay.
0: Very close to Vikings.
1: Well, have you found anything yet?
0: Pottery and a whetstone pendant, a device for sharpening a knife worn around the neck or waist.
1: We have the best listeners on this radio station. Thank you, Dodge. Welcome to the Cabinet. That's all from me. I'm off for the rest of the week, but fear not, Ed Vasey will be here looking after the show. What could possibly go wrong? Josh Glancy is up next for The Times at One. Thanks to Aaron, who's producing, and Ryan and Stephen, who are pushing the various buttons. See you next week.

0: Hamlet. 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
1: Good afternoon. This is the Times at One on Times Radio with Josh Glancy. Coming up, Donald Trump is on his way to the NATO summit in Ankara, and Europe is braced for an almighty telling off over defence spending. So how bad is it going to get? Andy Burnham has said that he would rather focus on Britain, not foreign affairs. But does today's summit show that that is a pipe dream in our increasingly complex and dangerous world? With rows, having rows with the palace, court cases, Prince Harry is cutting a swathe through London this week, and Kate Manty will be with us to discuss more. And we'll be live in France, where Marine Le Pen has found out that she cannot stand in the next presidential election. First, the headlines with Laura Cook.
2: Thank you. Good afternoon. Reform UK leader Nigel Farage has said he'll make a statement on his future in public life in around an hour's time. He's facing intense scrutiny over his financial affairs regarding the gift from Christopher Harborne and, as was reported in the Sunday Times, benefits he received from George Cotterill, a convicted criminal and crypto gambler. Farage has accused Sky News of harassing his family, something the broadcaster denies. Ben Habib used to be Reform's deputy leader but has since left the party. He's told Times Radio what he thinks Farage is doing.
3: I suspect what's happening here is Farage attempting

0: attempting now to construct a narrative that he is being targeted by the establishment. Sky News, the establishment, they're targeting his family, they're targeting him. This is becoming a witch hunt. And that, of course, would be perfect ground on which for Farage to fight these allegations against him, because he can distract from the actual allegations and have a fight about the establishment versus, you know, the David and Goliath fight. He's David, Goliath is the establishment.
1: The Reform leader says any gifts he's received are personal and has denied any wrongdoing. Within the last few minutes, the Paris Appeal Court has ruled Marine Le Pen ineligible to hold public office for 45 months. Judges have sentenced Le Pen to a €100,000 fine, 3 years in prison and two suspended, one wearing an electronic tag for embezzling EU funds to pay National Rally staff. Donald Trump's expected to support selling F-35 fighter jets to Turkey. The move would be seen as a significant gesture to President Erdogan on day one of the NATO summit in Ankara. The amount of money European countries are spending on defence is likely to be something that Trump comments on. Conservative leader Kemi Badenoch says he's got a point.
2: His belligerence on this issue has been one of the reasons why countries like Germany have increased their spending to 3.7%. Poland is spending about 4.8%. They've made these increases in the last 2 years, as far as I can see. What have we been doing in that period of time? We have been paying for more welfare.
1: There's a warning for Andy Burnham as the Office for Budget Responsibility has revealed the cost of the triple lock. The fiscal watchdog says the policy will add billions to the public spending, forcing state pension costs to almost double as a share of the economy by 2070s. It added the public debt pile was on an ever-rising path, driven higher by an ageing population, weak population growth and spending needs on health and defence. Reports suggest the Ukrainian woman suspected by Interpol of carrying out a bombing in Monaco last week has been found dead near Kyiv. Anastasia Beroskovska was accused of planting a parcel bomb that injured a Ukrainian tycoon who'd been sanctioned by Kyiv. Beroskovska's body was discovered just before midnight last night. Ukrainian media reports she'd been shot. Now let's get the latest from the markets.
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1: The FTSE 100 is down 38 points at 10,690. The FTSE 250 is down 42 points at 23,461. The pound, meanwhile, is trading at €1.17 and at $1.34. You can read plenty more in the business section of the Times website.
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5: Welcome to The Times at One on Times Radio, with me, Josh Glancy, Associate Editor of The Sunday Times. As world leaders gather in Ankara for today's NATO summit, the future of the Western Alliance has rarely looked more fragile. Is NATO actually still fit for purpose? And can Britain sustain its leading role in the organisation without spending a lot more money on defence? These are the vexing questions facing our Prime Minister. And in 2 weeks, that Prime Minister is almost certain to be a new Andy Burnham. Burnham has said that he wants to have a more domestic focus than Starmer. He wants to spend his time on passing what he calls the Makerfield test, dealing with the kinds of issues that really matter to people in Orrell or Bickershaw. Will that actually work, though? Recent Prime Ministers have expressed astonishment at just how much of their time is spent on foreign affairs. Rishi Sunak estimated that around 40% of his week was devoted to everything from terrorist threats to arming Ukraine. For Starmer, given the chaos unleashed by Donald Trump's return to the White House, this has probably been even higher. The distinction between foreign and domestic is increasingly blurred. Israel's war in Gaza, for example, had massive ramifications for domestic politics. America's war in Ukraine and Russia's attack on Ukraine and America's war in Iran both had a huge impact on inflation and the cost of living. And Trump will be in office for another 2.5 years, which means we have literally no idea what wild new scenarios may unfold. So what should Andy Burnham's approach be? He does have plenty of experience in government. He's run a city. But he would be the first to admit that foreign affairs is not his expertise. Sunak alleviated this burden by appointing David Cameron as a powerful foreign secretary. So could Burnham do something similar with David Miliband? Ultimately, though, there are a whole host of consequential diplomatic and security decisions that can only be made by the Prime Minister. Only the Prime Minister can attend NATO summits. Only the Prime Minister can build the kind of personal relationships with Emmanuel Macron, Giorgia Meloni and, of course, Trump that will allow him to represent British interests and cut those deals at the highest level. So, Burnham may want to block out the world and focus on Britain, but the reality of the situation we face is that the successor to Never Hear Keir could very easily become Air Miles Andy. This is The Times at One on Times Radio with me, Josh Glancy. So let's start with that NATO summit today. Keir Starmer is on his way to Ankara, as is President Trump, and NATO allies are expecting some heavy pressure from the US over defence spending. Ben Judah is a former senior advisor to the Foreign Secretary and also a visiting fellow at Chatham House, and he joins us now. Good afternoon, Ben. How are you?
6: Hello. Good to see you.
5: Great to see you too. So Andy Burnham says he wants to be a domestic Prime Minister and focus on making the UK strong again. Is that realistic?
6: Well, I don't think it's realistic as Prime Minister not to spend less than 30% of your time on foreign affairs, because there are so many life or death decisions that only a Prime Minister can take, and that's concerning intelligence operations or all kinds of matters that are crucial in the West's support for Ukraine, and just how high stakes a lot of what the nature of our support is. Now, could you reduce it slightly from half your time to 40% of your time? Well, that depends if you're prepared to make a couple of big political decisions, such as, are you going to have a deputy prime minister that can stand in for you on the international circuit and who can stand in for you when foreign leaders from sort of middling countries are visiting London? Are you going to make that deputy prime minister role a real representational role? Are you going to be prepared to go, you know what, this G20 summit's maybe not that important, the Deputy Prime Minister is going, and that means making that person more important? Are you going to be prepared to empower a Foreign Secretary to have somebody that's there for a while and that is explicitly chairing a lot of committees where international decisions are taking place, such as the National Security Council? And that means having somebody that's seen as a big shot and a heavyweight by our international partners. Because if you have a lightweight in that job, well, you'll suddenly find that the Americans don't want to talk to them, the Gulfies don't want to talk to them, and the Europeans are just knocking on Downing Street's door going, sorry, we just want to talk to the person who's in charge here.
5: I mean, one difference, I think, between Keir Starmer and Andy Burnham is that Starmer really likes the world stage. He liked the grandeur of it, he liked the seriousness of it, and I think he felt elevated when he was there. He liked to be the statesman. Now, maybe every Prime Minister ends up liking that, but I do get the impression Andy Burnham doesn't find that stuff as alluring. And you know, you talked about empowering others around him. He has talked about this collaborative, he calls it a sort of Manchesterist approach. Maybe that's just verbiage, but it does strike me that he might be someone who's a bit more willing to let others take the world stage and won't be as excited to hang out with Macron and Merz as Starmer perhaps was.
6: I think that he can, if he goes for a government of all the talents, heavyweight foreign secretary, heavyweight deputy prime minister, you know, heavyweight chancellor, who are taking on a lot of that international side of things, then I think he can focus more on domestic politics. I think that Keir Starmer made a mistake in thinking that the international stage was doing more for him politically at home than it actually was. The truth is that when you're on these visits or when you're, you know, enjoying these sort of the world stage, it can sort of trick you a little bit into thinking that what you're doing is a little bit more significant and important to viewers, readers and listeners at home than it actually is. But Burnham's got a couple of big decisions he's going to have to make about how he handles a few things that he can't sort of delegate. First one is that next year we're going to be hosting the G20. Whether he likes it or not, Burnham will be chairing the world's 20 most important leaders coming to London, and he needs to make that a success. There'll be a media circus around it, and all discussion will be, is Trump going to come? Is Xi Jinping going to come? Do we have important leaders like MBS from Saudi Arabia? And then the year after that, we're hosting the G7. And you will have noticed Emmanuel Macron, who's normally, you know, sort of a loud voice sharing his views on the world stage and not frightened to criticise the Americans. It's been very quiet in the last 6-7 months. And that's because he just hosted the G7. It's so important in your domestic politics that it looks like a success.
5: And obviously, Starmer is having his last hurrah in Ankara this week. What are you expecting to see from that summit? I mean, do you think we are going to get really singled out and slapped down by the US and by Trump, or do you think actually it'll be an equal opportunities haranguing for the Europeans in Ankara?
6: Well, you know, Rubio has been speaking to kind of European foreign ministers and saying that, look, there is a chance this summit could go really badly because Trump is so angry about a lack of European support for his military misadventure in Iran. So that is something to be concerned about. I think it's a low-end probability, but it's still a possibility that things could go really badly. Now, I think we can expect the US president to try and mock and humiliate the prime minister to some degree because, sadly, he's a loser politically, and Trump enjoys picking on the weak and underlining people's failure. And yes, the UK has not been as supportive as he expected it to be, and potentially it could have been in the war that just took place in Iran. Even though I think that the Prime Minister took the right decision.
5: Yeah, and he may also still be stinging from that absolute hammering that the US got last night in the World Cup, despite his best efforts. Thank you very much for joining us. That was Ben Judah, visiting fellow at Chatham House. And if you were watching on YouTube, he was in a very jazzy pink shirt, which I appreciated at least. So thank you, Ben. Another person who knows NATO really, really well is Kurt Volker, the US diplomat. He's a former US ambassador to NATO, and he was also special representative for the US in Ukraine. He joins us now. It's morning for you there, Kurt, so good morning.
7: Yes, good morning. How are you?
5: Very well. Thank you for joining us. So, look, we are expecting some fairly heavy criticism from your president in Ankara this week. Is he right? I mean, is he right to be telling off the Europeans for not spending more on defence? I mean, certainly defence spending is rising, maybe not that quickly. Yeah. Do you think he's got a point?
7: Well, I do think he has a point, and it is not the first one to make this point. I mean, it was the UK that hosted the Wales summit in 2014, where allies committed to spend 2% of GDP on defence, only 2. And by the time Trump took office in 2017, only 3 countries were doing it. The threats have gotten a lot worse. Russia has launched its full-scale invasion of Ukraine. Everyone is having to try to help Ukraine fend that off and then establish itself. We have growing threats from China. We have a war in the Middle East. And last year, everybody agreed to spend 5% of GDP on defense, and only a handful of NATO countries are. So the trend may be moving in the right direction, but it's got to move a lot faster.
5: Do you think that Trump's particular and rather idiosyncratic approach to all of this works? You know, it can sometimes be quite insulting the way he talks to his allies. It can be demeaning. It can be patronizing and undermining. Not always, but sometimes. I mean, the argument is, well, you know, what he needs to provoke them and really, you know, rile them up and get them to believe that actually America can walk away from the transatlantic alliance. Do you think it works? Do you think it's sometimes counterproductive?
7: You know, it's both. I think it does work, and I think it's counterproductive. On the practical side, I think it is making the point much more strongly, much more harshly, also in a very public way. And a lot of European countries are reacting to that. Germany, for example, has really put a lot more money into defense. And I think Trump's style has been a part of that. But on the other hand, one of the strengths of NATO, perhaps the most important strength, is the idea that there is some kind of transatlantic unity, that the free countries of the world are banded together in order to promote a common vision of freedom, democracy, security in the world. And that unity is really shattered with Trump as president and needs to be rebuilt. So it's both. You're getting better results, but at the same time, you're getting that kind of disunity and frictions within the alliance.
5: And Trump has threatened, for example, talking of disunity, to cut US forces in Europe by a third. Do you think that is likely to happen? And what would the ramifications of that be?
7: Well, you know, first off, let's remember the context. We are at a relatively historic high for post-Cold War forces in Europe. They were much lower during President Obama's period and President Trump's first term, and then they've been ramped up as we are facing Russia's invasion. And I think Trump and the U.S. military are right to say that we do want to rebalance this again because we have other threats around the world that we have to deal with. And as Europe does spend more and beef up capabilities, we should be able to do that. Now, what happens here is Trump makes this very political, throws around numbers like one-third, or, you know, 5,000 troops here, 5,000 troops there, and it can make it sound like a penalty, like I didn't like something that somebody said, and so I'm going to take troops out of their country. But that's not the real world. That's not the way this is actually done. It would be very expensive if we were to jerk military forces around that way. Instead, it's the U.S. military that does a proper force planning exercise that looks at the missions required, the force mixture required for those missions, and then the best locations for those. And this is something that's constantly reviewed over time.
5: And Kurt, I was thinking back the other day to 2019, and President Macron called NATO brain dead. I think he was talking to The Economist at the time. And it was a hugely controversial statement at the time. It now looks a bit prescient. I mean, is NATO still fit for purpose? I mean, when you look ahead, I mean, could we see a more European NATO emerge where America doesn't play such a leading role, or is that for the birds? I mean, do you think the future of the organisation you worked for so long with is actually realistic?
7: I think that NATO is actually doing very well and has a long future ahead. The purpose of NATO is to prevent attacks on NATO member states because we are so capable that we deter those attacks. And that has been going on very well for 75 years, and I think it's going to continue. Second, I think NATO is better with a strong U.S. and a strong Europe. It shouldn't be either or. The U.S. has been calling for a stronger Europe for decades. Maybe we're finally getting one, and that should be a good thing. And I don't think it's a threat to NATO or weakens NATO in any way. As for the U.S., you know, we are, again, at a relative historic high for how much the U.S. is, you know, dominating NATO in terms of, you know, our level of national defense spending versus NATO in terms of the troop deployments and so forth. There should be some rebalancing. But I, again, view that that's the direction we should go in.
5: Okay, so we shouldn't panic is the message I'm getting. I mean, you talk about...
7: keep calm and carry on. Right?
5: Keep calm and carry on. I mean, you talk about the European defense and how Europe needs to strengthen itself. I mean, it strikes me that the strongest thing Europe has going for it at the moment is Ukraine, really, and the extraordinary advances they've made in drone technology and how to fight the modern warfare using robotics and all sorts of things. I mean, will Ukraine end up leading the European defense architecture? No.
7: In many ways, they already are, because they have developed the defense industry of the future. The drone and counter-drone, electronic warfare and air defense mixture that everybody's going to need. They have the largest, most battle-hardened, best-trained military in Europe. They've gotten equipment from everywhere. They've mastered interoperability. And they will be one of the most capable military powers in Europe going forward. That's a great thing and good for Europe. Europe will be providing security guarantees for NATO to deter future Russian attacks. The U.S. may take part in that as well. So far, NATO membership is off the table, but I think that should change. I think we want to see an end to the war, and we want to see that normalization, but then we also want to see Ukraine embedded within NATO. There's no reason to have a separate regime for Ukraine.
5: And my final question for you, Kurt, is that people over here are still very exercised about Donald Trump's intervention in the World Cup, getting the red card revoked. I mean, there's calls that Gianni Infantino, the head of FIFA, needs to step down. I mean, what's your take on this geopolitical furor?
7: Well, first off, I imagine those same people are taking a lot of satisfaction in Belgium's victory. Won last night. So maybe that will calm the waters a little bit. Yes, I would prefer to see politicians do politics and sportsmen do sports, but sometimes we do see some mixture in there. And in this case, The head of FIFA has a very difficult job right now. And if he gets through this and we have a successful World Cup, crowning the best team possible, I think everyone should just be happy and move on.
5: By the best team possible, I assume you meant the mighty Three Lions of England. But thank you very much for joining us. That was Kurt Volker, former US ambassador to NATO. If you've been online in the last half an hour, you will have seen the news that Nigel Farage has tweeted to say he will make a statement on his future in public life at 2 p.m. What he means by that, we do not yet know. So make sure you are tuned in to Times Radio to see what he is going to say. Coming up on the Times at 1 first, though, we have Prince Harry back in the UK this week. He couldn't stay with his dad at Buckingham Palace, but he has sorted out some other digs, we believe. So in the next hour, we also get the verdict on Harry's case against a publisher of the Daily Mail, Associated Press. So that's going to be a big moment. So we're going to discuss what's at stake for Prince Harry and reveal some of the most eye-catching details of the court proceedings. That's next.
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5: So Prince Harry is back in the UK and he has brought chaos with him. There's been an unseemly row over whether Harry was going to stay in Buckingham Palace or not. His team announced that he was going to, and then the palace said that he had missed his deadline. And then today at the High Court, Harry will find out the result of a case that he's been brought against Associated Newspapers by him and a number of other well-known figures. It's a big moment, and they've been claiming that the Associated Newspapers, which obviously owns the Daily Mail, used unlawful methods for getting information for their stories, which is obviously something they strenuously deny. So, ahead of that judgment, Kate Mansey, the great royal editor at The Times, is going to join us live. In fact, she is right here with me in the studio. Hello, Kate.
14: Hi, Josh.
5: How are you?
14: Yeah, good, thanks. Nice to be here. Busy day.
5: So, yeah, it was always going to be a busy week for you, but it's turning into an absolute all-timer. This verdict's obviously coming imminently, and we don't know what it will say, but what are the stakes for Prince Harry, depending on which way it goes? Why is he fighting this case?
14: Well, this is essentially the culmination of Harry's long-running legal battles waged against the British press. This is the last litigation that he's got outstanding. I mean, for both sides, the implications are huge, both in terms of reputation and the costs, which are expected to run into perhaps tens of millions of pounds. But it's really a point of principle for Harry. Now, this all comes just as we're seeing him, his first public appearances in the UK since last year. Now, of course, Harry doesn't choose the timing of when a High Court might deliver or hand down a judgment.
5: Well, is that a coincidence?
14: It is a coincidence. Okay. Yeah, it is a coincidence. Mm. But of course, in the background, there's all the sort of family drama going on. But in terms of the legal case, it'll be really interesting to see We expect Harry will have some sort of reaction after the judgment comes out. And, you know, if it goes against him, whether he'll continue the fight, whether he'll appeal it. But certainly this has been a kind of a long-running battle for him. I know that he spoke to the late Queen and he spoke to his father before launching a series of litigation against the press some years ago. And the advice from the palace was often, you know, don't do it. But in fact, you know, he's an adamant he's going to do it. He's obviously joined with six other claimants, including Sir Elton John, Sadie Frost, Baroness Lawrence for this particular case. So it'll be very interesting. At 2 o'clock, we're expecting to have that judgment handed down. Now, we won't see Harry go into the High Court. He's not expected to turn up in person. This is a kind of a virtual handing down of the verdict, if you like.
5: Well, as you say, it's also a big moment for the media as well. And for the Daily Mail, because, if they've got two front pages lined up for tomorrow, they're going to be very different, aren't they? But it has been an extraordinary case for those who followed it closely, which I know you have. There have been some really remarkable revelations, some of them quite salacious, some of them quite serious. I mean, take us through, just remind us of what we've actually learned from this courtroom drama.
14: That's right. Well, there was a remarkable 10-week trial in which so much information came out. And as ever with these cases, sometimes somebody brings a privacy case about things that are being published. But during the course of the trial, of course, we learn sometimes so much more. Now, there was this great kind of mic drop moment, if you remember, at the end of the trial when a series of messages were released to the court. Now, these appeared to show a reporter from the Mail on Sunday having correspondence with Prince Harry back in 2011 and 2012. And it really gave an insight into the sort of relationship that Harry allegedly had with some of the journalists. Now, his view, of course, was that he wasn't friends with journalists. His circle wasn't leaky, as Associated Newspapers Limited claimed. And that the only way that some of these stories could have been obtained, he claimed, was through illegal means or illegitimate means of hacking or bugging. And in response to this, we saw this release of all these messages, and they were really flirty. They were quite salacious
5: details.
14: There were
5: lots of snuggles and things, weren't
14: there? That's right. So Prince Harry appears to have written to the journalist, calling her Sugar, calling her Griff, which was short for her full name, Charlotte Griffiths. And she talks about a weekend of naughtiness, a house party weekend where they'd gone away to a country retreat, and you know, obviously it'd been a huge party. Another all-night party with a friend of Harry's, Arthur Landon, was mentioned in the messages. And it gave a different flavour, I think, to the sort of party animal Harry that perhaps is the image he's tried to step away from in latter years, and being the kind of serious statesman, of course, now married with children. But this was a kind of a really interesting kind of just thing to land right at the end of the trial.
5: And with Harry, there always seems to be this circus of chaos that follows him around. You know, he's coming, obviously there's this big set piece moment with the decision on the case, but then there's also been this row about staying in Buckingham Palace, and again we've come back to these issues of the security protection that he gets while he's here. And I mean, why is there always this sort of melodrama that seems to follow the prince around?
14: But there does always seem to be a kind of a drama around. You know, some people within the palace were describing it to me as a kind of Sussex circus.
5: Yeah.
14: This idea that the show's coming to town. Because while they hope things might go smoothly, the bitter experience of palace courtiers is that it's never the case with the Sussexes. So last week I was told they still hadn't had an RSVP from Harry. The King had offered accommodation at Buckingham Palace, but they still didn't know whether Harry was going to take it up. Then on Monday morning, like you say, we had Harry's spokesman announcing that Harry would stay at Buckingham Palace. But within moments, the Buckingham Palace fired back and said, whoa, whoa, whoa, no, he's not, because he came to us past the
5: deadline.
14: Missed
5: the deadline.
14: He missed the deadline.
5: Naughty boy.
14: At the end of last week. And people say, well, come on, you know, father and son, should there really be a deadline on an RSVP to come and stay with your dad? But, you know, it's at Buckingham Palace. Staff need to be put in place. I've been in the palace frequently.
5: The word from the king, though, might have potentially overridden the deadline.
14: Well, the word from the king was that he'd had enough.
5: Yeah.
14: And you're right that the king can decide. So this is very much the king's decision. This isn't courtiers making it for him, but they'd already stood down the staff, I was told, by the end of Friday when they hadn't heard back. Saturday morning, Harry said, "Don't worry, I'm not coming anyway." It transpires that during the course of the weekend, he tried to make a U-turn. That was blocked. The king said, "Enough's enough. I've already told the staff that they can move on to different rotas, and I'm not having you messing up the plans." So here we are again, another Sussex visit. You know, we've seen him out and about. He landed last night. He went straight to a movie premiere at the South Bank. And we're going to see a lot of Harry in the next few days.
5: Well, it's going to be a busy week, so I will let you go. But thank you very much, Kate Mansey. And just a reminder that Kate and Roy and Nick have a weekly podcast called The Royals. I wouldn't miss this week's one because there's going to be a lot to discuss there. And there's lots of news all over today. In about half an hour, we're expecting a statement from Nigel Farage. He has said that it's about his future in public life, which is suggestive, but we don't know anything more than that yet. So do tune in at 2 o'clock on Times Radio for that. On the front page of today's Times, more than 100,000 people with ADHD are being paid disability benefits. The government says this is because they inherited a broken system from the Tories. So we will speak to the Conservative Shadow Work and Pension Secretary to find out more. First, we have the headlines with Laura Cook.
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1: Thank you. Good afternoon. Nigel Farage says he'll make a statement on his future in public life in around half an hour's time. The Reform UK leader's facing intense scrutiny over financial support given to him by a convicted criminal. He's due to speak at 2 o'clock. The independent peer, Baroness Hoey, says Farage is angry and won't be stepping down.
15: I think we will see a defiant Nigel Farage, and I think also perhaps, you know, he needs to have a little break over the summer, because he has, when you think of the Makerfield by-election and then the local elections before that, and then the pressure he's been under.
1: The appeals court in Paris has cleared Marine Le Pen to run for presidency if she wears an ankle tag. It's upheld the National Rally leader's conviction for embezzlement, but also effectively ends her ban on running for office in time for the 2027 election. She was handed a suspended prison sentence and would have to campaign with an electronic ankle tag, which she has previously ruled out. There have been calls for FIFA's president to resign after USA striker Florian Balogun was allowed to play in their last 16 match last night after following pressure from Donald Trump. He failed to make any impact in their 4-1 defeat after his red card was suspended. The body of a woman suspected of carrying out a bomb attack in Monaco has been found in Ukraine. 39-year-old Anastasia Bereskovska was named as a chief suspect following the blast last week. And there are fears dangerous criminals may be among the offenders released in September under a scheme to ease overcrowding in jails. The prison's watchdog says it'll continue to closely monitor those who are freed. And for a roundup of news on demand, subscribe to the Times Radio News Briefing on any podcast platform.
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5: Now, we all have a pretty good idea of what having ADHD involves. You struggle with focus, you're restless, you're impulsive. But how often does that make someone actually genuinely unemployable? Because there's an extraordinary statistic on the front page of The Times today, which tells us that there are 100,000 people being paid disability benefits with no obligation to look for work. And half of those claiming personal independence payments for neurodivergence are aged between 16 and 24. So this is a mess, and the government says they are fixing it. And they also say that it's not their fault because they inherited a broken system from the Tories. So joining me now is the Conservatives' Shadow Secretary for Work and Pensions. That's Helen Whateley. Good afternoon, Helen.
17: Good afternoon.
5: Thank you for coming on. Labour are right, aren't they? I mean, when they inherited this system, more than 70,000 people were already being given personal independence payments because they had ADHD. So this system was already in place. It may have got worse, but they're right that they inherited a complete mess from the Tories, didn't they?
17: I'll be totally straight and take that on the chin, that this problem started during our time in government, and particularly as we came out of the pandemic and we saw the numbers indeed going up on people claiming benefits for milder mental health conditions and neurodiversity. But Labour have been in government for 2 years now, so it's really time they stopped blaming us and started taking responsibility for what they are doing, or in fact failing to do about this. I've set out, since I've been Shadow Secretary of State, what I think they should be doing, what we would do in government. But still, we're hearing no sign of any action from the government to actually have the levers to do something about it now.
5: So part of the Tory plan, as I understand it, is to reassess all mild PIP claims within 2 years. But that would obviously cost money, and you'd need extra staff. And frankly, 2 years, I mean, that's how long the Labour's had already, and you said they haven't been moving fast enough. So can you tell us a bit more about what you would actually do to address this?
17: So firstly, and we said this a year ago, and Kemi Badenoch actually made a speech about it in July a year ago, is we've said we would stop giving sickness and disability benefits like PIP for the milder end of mental health problems and neurodiversity. So that's, for instance, people claiming getting the lower level of PIP for things like anxiety, for milder depression, which in fact fluctuate, and we know people are often better off in work than stuck at home. And also then for ADHD, which is such a huge area of growth. And as you said in your introduction, people with ADHD can work. It's not a barrier to work. Yes, it can make things harder, like focus, but many people find that treatments really help them. And I know many people with ADHD who are in work and believe that other people with ADHD should also be in work. So we've said you simply shouldn't be getting these kind of sickness and disability benefits for those conditions. And that's why we've also said, well, in government, we would do a rapid assessment process of prioritising, reassessing people who are claiming for this reason to get on top of the problem. The other thing which we have just done, and I launched just over a week ago, is actually a full review of our disability and sickness benefit system, because it simply isn't working for the modern age that we live in. And the number of people who are claiming PIP has doubled since before the pandemic to around 4 million people. Mm. And this simply, at first, you know, isn't sustainable. It's not affordable. It's actually often trapping people out of work because they worry, even if they can work, that they might then lose their benefits if they did so. So it's actually doing a lot of harm, and means, of course, that there isn't necessarily even the resources to support those who have very serious disabilities, who we want to see get the help that they need.
5: So I think I was asking a question about ADHD and whether it made someone unemployable, rather than offering my own opinion, because it is an interesting debate. I mean, obviously ADHD, you know, people can have it mildly or more severely. People with ADHD can really struggle to focus on long-term jobs, you know, really struggle with executive function and maintaining attention span. I mean, do you acknowledge that there will be some people for whom doing certain types of jobs, the ones they might want to do, actually just isn't plausible given the kind of problems they have? I mean, do you accept that ADHD can be prohibitive for some people?
17: I recognise the challenges that ADHD can pose through the education system, and it might mean that for some people with ADHD have struggled to leave school with strong qualifications, but others actually managed to do really well, particularly with the help of treatment. I completely recognise the delays for people trying to get a diagnosis and access treatment, which is something that what I want to see is making sure that the resources go into support, helping people get the support they need, rather than funneling people off onto benefits and out of work. And for the vast majority of people, whether it's for mental health conditions, whether it's for ADHD, like, it's much better to be in work and contributing and gaining all the things that work gives you, not least an income of your own, rather than spending years and potentially your whole life living off benefits. And what's particularly worrying about what we're seeing with this rise in people claiming benefits for ADHD and other mental health conditions is the rise is very rapid amongst young people. So these are people who should be at the beginning of a life in work and, you know, finding out what they're good at and how they can make their way in life. But instead, very often, instead living on benefits and not going into work.
5: And just before you go, Helen, I wanted to ask you about this remarkable story to affecting Reform leader Nigel Farage. Is obviously following on from reporting in the Sunday Times on the weekend. He's told us he's going to make a statement about his future in public life, and he obviously feels that he's being very unfairly treated by the media, and he says he's suffering from media intrusion. I mean, what do you make of this story, and do you have some sympathy for his claims that he's being harassed and unfairly treated?
17: We'll see what he says at 2 o'clock. I don't have sympathy for him. I think for somebody like him or any of us in public life, you know, we put ourselves forwards to stand for election. And you know that scrutiny goes with that and you will be in the public eye. That's just part of the deal. And for anyone who has, as Nigel Farage has, taken a donation of £5 million without declaring it and all the other things that he appears to have had financial help with, he should expect to have to answer questions and face scrutiny for doing that. It's quite exceptional levels of financial support he's had.
5: Well, it's going to be fascinating to see what he says at 2 p.m. Helen Whateley, Shadow Work and Pension Secretary, thank you very much for joining us. There's a lot of breaking news at the moment because a court in France has rejected Marine Le Pen's appeal to have her criminal conviction overturned. This is really important because last year, Le Pen was found guilty of embezzling European Parliament funds and she was handed a 5-year ban on running for public office. So technically, today's ruling doesn't actually bar her from running for president. But she has said previously that she wouldn't run if she was asked to wear an electronic tag. So John Litchfield, the famous foreign correspondent based in France, is joining us now to run through the implications of this, really. So good afternoon, John.
18: Hello.
5: Hi, thanks for joining us.
18: Nice to be with you.
5: This is a big deal. I mean, is this the end of the road for Le Pen's ambitions to be president or not?
18: Well, we just don't know. It's a very, very puzzling outcome. Essentially, the court has left it to her to decide because she's been convicted of embezzling €4 million or more. She has been given a 3-year jail sentence, including one to be served by wearing an electronic tag. But the 5-year ban on running for office has been reduced to the 15 months, which is less than she's already served since the original trial. So that has been removed. But she has said, as recently as 4 days ago, that she will not run if she has to run wearing the electronic tag and report to the authorities every day on what her movements are. She says it's impossible to run a campaign under those circumstances.
5: I mean, would it be logistically impossible, or do you think she just finds it an affront, the idea that she would have to do that it would be undignified for her?
18: I don't know, you know. I mean, it isn't logistically impossible. She could quite easily run. I don't think it would affect her actual chances of winning the election in any way. I think she may perhaps regret having made this very, very strong statement. Maybe she was trying to essentially bully the court into removing that sentence as well. It's clear that this is something of a political decision today, that the row about the length of her ban from public office last time has sort of sunk into the judicial system. I never believed that it was a political decision in the sense of something conspired by the government or by anyone else. It was more that the judges themselves made that decision. But nevertheless, it obviously has extraordinary political consequences if you're banning the front runner in an election from running. And so they've kind of chickened out of that today, and they've given the decision to Le Pen herself to decide, which she has not yet given any indication of whether she will or not. She's expected to appear on TV tonight at 8 o'clock French time, 7 o'clock UK time, and she will no doubt then make an announcement. It may leak out before then. I think it's a very difficult decision for her now. I don't think her base will understand why, given the chance to run, she doesn't run.
5: And part of her decision will be dictated by the fascinating dynamic she has with Jordan Bardella, who is sort of running the show in her temporary absence. Bardella has impressed people, and he actually, polls I've seen, he actually outpolls Le Pen, although she obviously has a very strong power base in the party. So is there a world in which she thinks, actually, I can sort of give way to Bardella and let, you know, we've actually got a better shot at power with him? Or would it be very difficult to her to cede the reins permanently to a party that really is her family's party?
18: I think your last line is the key thing. I mean, this is not just a party, it's a family business, you know, goes to her father. And I think it would be very difficult for her to, she was always going to be difficult for her to accept that Jordan Bardella would be the one who ran for president this year and next. I think now she's faced with an even more difficult decision. My hunch will be that she will run. I think it's going to be very difficult for her. She'll have to explain why she's changed her mind. She'll find a reason to do that, and then this whole thing will be forgotten and she will run. But I may be wrong. Maybe she has stronger feelings about running with an electronic tag on her ankle than it's difficult to actually explain. Would Bardella be a stronger candidate than her? The polls seem to suggest so, but I really don't think so. I think, you know, you come next April, May, the French people are going to have to choose not just a head of government, but a head of state, someone who's going to have to go head-to-head with the Putins and Trumps of this world. And, you know, Bardella will then be 31. He has no particular formal education. He's been within the party ever since he was 17 or 18 year old. He is impressive in sort of TikTok and YouTube mode. He's not to be rejected completely as a political operative. He's quite clever man, and I think he's evolving in ways which are quite interesting, that may be more moderate than Le Pen. But I think his chances of winning would be less than hers. I think if she runs, the chances of her being a far-right president in France next May would be somewhat stronger. At the moment, they're both shown, whichever the candidate happens to be, they're both shown easily winning the first round. And in the last five French presidential elections, the candidate that's won the first round won the election. That necessarily won't, not necessarily happen this time, but, you know, you cannot rule it out. And I think Le Pen will be a stronger candidate than Bardella.
5: And the stakes just really are very high. But as you say, the National Rally sometimes gets into trouble in these second rounds where there is a lot of tactical voting to prevent them, almost a cordon sanitaire, if you like, from the electorate. But the stakes are incredibly high, because not least for Britain. You know, if we do have a National Rally president, everything changes. The relationship with the EU changes. The relationship with Britain changes. It will affect how, you know, populism is viewed across the continent. I mean, can you really see it happening?
18: Yeah, I have to say, the last couple of elections, there was a kind of drumbeat rose in British media, but not just the British media, suggesting that Marine Le Pen might win either of those elections. And I had a very, very strong belief that that was not going to happen, that there was never going to be a 50% of France in the second round which would vote for Marine Le Pen or the far right. I'm not so convinced this time that it couldn't happen. It depends very much on who gets into the second round when it's a one against one contest, with whether it's Bardella or Le Pen. If it's going to be someone from the far left like Jean-Luc Mélenchon, I think that Le Pen or Bardella would win. If it's going to be someone from the moderate left, probably also. If it's someone from the more centre, even though the centre is pretty discredited after 9 years of what seemed to be fairly failed overall Macron reign, I think that then you might find that the centre squeaks in again. But it's very difficult to predict that at this stage. And I think that on the whole, if Le Pen decides to run, the chances of her being a far-right president are slightly increased.
5: So the centre may yet hold in France. It's a fascinating dynamic. So we'll be keeping an eye out for that announcement from her later. So thank you very much, John Litchfield, author of Art Man in Paris. And there's little about French politics that John Litchfield does not know. So thank you very much for joining us. And now we are expecting this statement from Farage at 2 p.m. about his future in public life. So do stay tuned for that. And you may also be interested in a fantastic new Times and Sunday Times podcast, which explores the role of the man known as Posh George, who is the friend of Nigel Farage. And it's his gifts to Farage that were exposed by the Sunday Times over the weekend. Posh George is really George Cotterill. He's a 32-year-old crypto entrepreneur, a very colourful character and former US prison inmate who paid for security for the Reform leader just before Nigel Farage became an MP. So that podcast, Posh George, The Criminal Behind Farage, is out now, and episode 3 will be out on Thursday. Before that, the storied and very entertaining World Cup career of Cristiano Ronaldo is now at an end, we think. And we're going to speak to someone next who once compared him to Leonardo da Vinci. Was that fair? This is Josh Glancy on Times Radio.
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5: So, Cristiano Ronaldo left the world stage with a, not with a bang, but with a whimper last night as Portugal were defeated 1-0 by Spain. The 41-year-old star has been criticised for slowing his own team down and holding them back. Yeah, he's also had a staggering international career, scoring over 146 goals for his country. But did it go on too long? Mick Clegg trained Ronaldo in his power development when he was playing for Manchester United, and he joins us now to discuss the end of the great man's World Cup career. So, Mick, good afternoon.
25: Good afternoon. Nice to be here.
5: So I don't know if you watched the game last night. You probably did.
25: Yes, of course I watched the game.
5: I got through the first half and then I must admit I went to bed. I was very tired from the England game. But what did you make of it? I mean, should Ronaldo have quit earlier? There is a feeling that his greatest strength, in a way, which is his determination and self-belief, self-confidence, eventually became a bit of a flaw. What did you think?
25: Well, I completely disagree with you. I mean, Portugal was playing against probably the best team in the world. Spain could have been winning 5-0 in that game, but they actually only won 1-0. But they could have easily scored 5. So what's that doing to Portugal's defence and midfield? And it's a wonder that they weren't able to provide the balls necessary for Cristiano to do the skills, the genius that he's got to be able to perform, you know, scoring a goal. So it just saddens me to all that. Hear all this sort of stuff. He whimpered out. He's never whimpered out of anything. He's a great guy and he's a genius, you know. So when you've met these guys and see these people who really are geniuses, you see a game like that and they were so overrun by Spain, which was obvious if you actually watched the game, and then he's not able to score a goal, you know. So is that him whimpering out? Crazy.
5: You use this word genius, which is interesting, and I must confess to being a Manchester United fan and certainly have enjoyed his genius over the years. You've compared him to Leonardo da Vinci, to Albert Einstein, to Stephen Hawking, obviously different types of genius. I mean, when you use that word, what do you think the essence of his great talent is? What makes you call him a genius?
25: The essence of his talent was to be able to think, to learn, and to be able to make progress time and time again under really hard conditions. That's why I call him a genius, because he was able to overcome everything put before him. But unfortunately, in a football match, you know, like the one last night, he couldn't do anything as regards what was going on, because he was being fed nothing, in my opinion, that really gave him an opportunity to score goals. But they did leak one, and it could have been 5 or even 7. Mm. So Spain was so far ahead of them, it was untrue. And now people can blame Cristiano and this career of his is all gone to pieces. That's absolute rubbish, in my opinion.
5: So Ronaldo inevitably will always be compared by many to Lionel Messi, the other great footballing genius of the era. Where do you stand on this debate? I mean, Messi has won a World Cup. He's won more Ballon d'Ors. Ronaldo never scored a goal from open play in a World Cup knockout game. Do you think, for all Ronaldo's genius, Messi is just stands very slightly above him?
25: Well, I personally don't, but I've never met Messi. You know, I've never trained Messi. I've trained Cristiano and I've met the guy and worked with him a lot. I think Messi's incredible, fantastic guy. But I think for people to want to use a sword to put between the two is real foolishness, because there are geniuses, you know, more than one in football, more than one in hockey or golf or whatever. And to try and put a flaming sword between them and say he's better than him. If you look at all the different data and storage of information, you could easily say one's better than other or the other's better than that one. But if you look at these guys playing football and what they're doing for football and for people to be able to comment about, it is absolutely tremendous. And I think these two guys should be bowed down to a little bit by the press, especially, who just like to cause trouble, in my opinion, and it's very sad.
5: Well, I'm sure Cristiano Ronaldo wouldn't mind being bowed down to a little bit. But Mick Clegg, thank you for joining us. Fascinating insights there about working with Cristiano. And remember that TalkSport is carrying every World Cup game in this tournament live. But moving on back to this imminent political story that we've got coming, which is this statement from Nigel Farage coming in the next few minutes about his future.

0: for good, and he didn't. Is he going to come out fighting and say, you know, I've been persecuted, people have been making all these allegations against me? Or one option that people seem to be talking about is he going to call a by-election and kind of preempt this by saying, you know, I'm going to go to the voters of Clacton and ask them again? So we absolutely don't know exactly what he is going to say. People are being very tight-lipped about it, but he's certainly feels like someone who is under pressure at the moment, given, you know, that doorstep yesterday evening with journalists, where he was clearly rattled, clearly cross. But we're going to see how that, you know, how that expresses itself.
1: I mean, I wonder if he's very obviously on the back foot, as you say, and he's had a really difficult few weeks. I just wonder if maybe, given his kind of political skill we've seen in the past, if he wants to get back on the front foot, you know, surprise us. Maybe it is something like you say, calling a by-election. Maybe it's a really surprising speech or just some kind of rabbit out the hat to sort of change the narrative a bit. Anyway, this announcement is imminent from Farage, so we will find out more. In the meantime, Jane Garvey is with us, and Terry, you're going to stay here and take us through this very interesting political moment. So I will be back tomorrow at 1. And now on Times Radio, it is Jane Garvey.
2: Oh, thank you very much, Josh. We've got a couple of minutes for some more wild speculation, if you like, Terry. I'm here until 4 o'clock. Loads of other stuff to come, I should say. Not least Prince Harry, quite an important story. We'll get the verdict in that case before 4 o'clock. And my big guest after 3:30 this afternoon is a hugely successful psychological thriller writer, Lisa Jewell. She has sold so many books, beloved of many. She's with us live after 3:30, and Les Snowden is our man at the World Cup. He's been absolutely brilliant at the World Cup, so insightful, and he just picks up all sorts of nuggets along the World Cup highway, and I think he's en route to a new destination, so we're really hoping that we'll hear from him live today, but that might not be possible. So all we know about Nigel Farage's statement is that it's going to come soon, and we could carry on speculating, Terry. and I loved your upsum of the many ups and downs of the life and times of Mr. Farage's political career.
0: Yes, I mean, the thing with Nigel Farage is, you know, he does change. He does, you know, he's stood for different parties. You know, let's not forget he stood for Parliament 7 times before he finally won in Clacton in 2024. You know, he's done a lot of different things in his time, and he's changed his mind about, you know, his own political future quite a lot in that time. So, you know, we will see, you know, in a couple of minutes exactly what that's going to be.
2: We should say we think the statement is live. In the past, I think relatively recently, he's done statements. I think there was one in the middle of a field, which was clearly a pre-recorded statement. This one is absolutely live. We're certain of that, are we?
0: We think so. I mean, we're told, you know, there would certainly be a live feed of the statement. I haven't yet seen, you know, the shot of the room or whatever where that is going to be. I think this is going to be certainly a statement to him. We don't know if it's absolutely likely to be live. We don't expect there are going to be any questions asked there. Of course, there are lots of questions that people would like to be asking him, not least about, you know, his finances, not least about the investigation into him by the Standards Commissioner and the various other reporting about allegations against him over recent weeks. So, you know, the question is he going to address those, and, you know, how far does he go into that?
2: Now, he has always been known, whatever you think about his political views, he's always had the reputation of being a really excellent political communicator, someone that voters liked, they wanted to hear from. They may not have agreed with everything he said, but they liked the way he put things. And there's no doubt that in the last couple of months, I think, he's been on the back foot, he has been defensive.
0: Yes, and I think there's been quite a shift, because there was a period, as you say, when he was doing lots of press conferences. He was saying it's the other political parties who don't want to answer questions. He was taking a lot of questions from journalists. And as you say, since that has changed, we have seen a lot less of Nigel Farage. I mean, in fact, you know, Kemi Badenoch, who was doing an event earlier today, was saying that he was in hiding, that he'd been completely distracted, and using that to attack Nigel Farage. Interesting comment from Ed Davey of the Liberal Democrats when he made this mysterious announcement about his future in public life. The Lib Dems' response was, "I hope it's that you haven't got one."
2: Right. Okay. To be fair to Sir Ed Davey, he's gone for Nigel Farage, hasn't he? Some of the other leaders have been a little bit more circumspect, but not him.
0: Yes, I think he knows that, you know, certainly that is something that plays well for his voters. Yeah. And if you are someone choosing between Conservatives, Reform, Liberal, Democrats, you know,

0: there are a lot of people who would vote for the Lib Dems who you know, like that kind of thinking.
1: Now, we're still waiting. The statement was due at exactly 2 o'clock, and it's past 2 o'clock, 2 minutes past now, and still no word from Nigel Farage. I think the possibility that he might just go for a by-election in Clacton, that is a real possibility, isn't it? And also, we've got to acknowledge he could win it.
0: He could win it. I mean, looking back at the 2024 election, in that seat, he won 46% of the vote. He had a majority of nearly 8,500. So he won that pretty convincingly. I think one of the issues for him, though, is that if you do that, you are then into a by-election campaign, which is several weeks, where you are going to have to answer questions. You are going to have to answer questions from other candidates, from your voters, members of the public, from journalists. That may not be what he wants to do. And also, with regard to the standards investigation, that doesn't necessarily mean, even if you come back, oh, here he is.
1: I thought that was him stepping into a
0: big lighted room. Sorry about that.
1: I think you went too soon there.
0: No, I did go too soon. So these are old pictures.
1: These are old pictures, I think, although I'm not absolutely certain.
0: Anyway, what I was going to say before I got overexcited there was that he was going to, you know, if he came back as an MP, then the investigation could just pick up again. So, you know, it might solve the question in one way, in that it might solve the question with the voters of Clacton, but it wouldn't necessarily solve the issue in terms of Parliament.
1: Yeah, and there are plenty of people who say, you know what, all politicians, they're more or less the same. I always think they're all a bit dubious, they're a bit dodgy. At least Nigel Farage is honest about the fact that maybe he has had money from a few mates over the years, and I kind of rather like that about him. I mean, he gets by on this idea of him being a successful business person, doesn't he?
0: Yeah, and I think that appeals to a certain section of his voters. But, you know, just to go back over, you know, the reason that we've got to this point today, he's being investigated by the Parliamentary Standards Commissioner over a personal donation of £5 million from Christopher Harborne, who's a cryptocurrency billionaire based in Thailand, though he's now registered to vote in the UK. And Nigel Farage has given lots of different explanations for this in order to try and say it was a personal gift and these are the reasons. So, you know, he has come up with different explanations for what that money was and why he didn't feel that he needed to declare it before he came into Parliament.
1: And that investigation, what is the timescale? When is that likely to be over?
0: Well, there is a lot of discussion about this, and you don't get to hear very much about the process of the standards investigation because, you know, that is quite confidential. Even MPs aren't allowed to check with the Standards Commission how it's all going. There was some suggestion that it could finish by parliamentary recess, so that's in a couple of weeks' time. More recently, it's been reported that Nigel Farage needs to go and speak to the Commissioner himself, and that this could end up then pushed further back to, say, perhaps September when Parliament comes back again. So we don't absolutely know that either.
1: And if he does go for the by-election option, I don't know, can you have a by-election during a recess? Is that possible?
0: That is a good question. That's one.
1: The lead-up time is you need a fair few weeks, 6 or 7 weeks to get a by-election.
0: Yes, you also have to move the writ for the by-election in Parliament.
1: Right.
0: So you have to call the by-election while Parliament is sitting. So you would have to do that within the next couple of weeks.
1: Right. So that suggests that the by-election option at this time of year might be a bit tricky.
0: It might be. Also, you'd be campaigning kind of over the summer holiday in a seaside resort, and I don't know how that would go.
1: Right. Hang on. I've just got a message from my redoubtable producer. Let's check. This is all live news radio unfolding here. And it's always worth tuning into a news radio station on days like today. I am just waiting for some incoming intel from the producer. You might just want to say it in my headphones. Terry can bring us the latest polling. Have you got that, Terry?
0: Yes. Well, I mean, yeah, that's another sort of factor in this, is how well have Reform been doing in the polls. And, you know, they are still doing well. They're still leading in the polls if you look at an average. They're on around 25% to Labour's around 20, the Conservatives around 19. Some polls more recently have suggested that they are still doing pretty well. That is slightly down from their high, which was possibly around 30% towards the end of last year. So they've come down slightly. But of course, you know, they did very well in the local elections. They gained over 1,400 seats in the local elections in May, and they had also done well in 2025.
1: But Reform without Farage, potentially. That's a different proposition.
0: Yes, reform without Farage is a more difficult proposition. I mean, it's a party composed of lots of different parts now, of people with different backgrounds. So you've got the kinds of people who have left the Conservative Party to join reform, some of their current MPs like Suella Braverman, who has been seen reporting that Suella Braverman has been seen entering the reform headquarters in London wearing a bright pink dress, did not answer any questions. So there's no clue there then, except
1: I don't know how the bright pink dress helps us, but there you go.
0: It doesn't really.
1: It is very hot in London, that's worth saying, so I'm glad she's gone for a dress at least. The idea that the establishment is out to get reform, and Nigel Farage has been pretty clear about this. He said, it's now clear the establishment will stop at nothing to hurt reform. We want to smash their cosy consensus. To what extent does he have a point there? Because this party, there is no doubt, poses a huge threat to the establishment parties, to the Tories and to Labour.
0: Yes, I mean, you know, we've seen that, you know, at the most recent local elections. The reform, certainly at a local level, perhaps at a future general election at a national level, is a big threat to both of the main parties. But though it is quite interesting, you know, to how they try to fight that, and whether that is, you know, that's affecting their strategy. I mean, we saw that with Andy Burnham in the Makerfield by-election, you know, posing himself as, I am a person that can win a Labour seat against the threat from reform. So that is certainly affecting the calculation of the other political parties.
1: You know, until you mentioned Andy Burnham's name, I'd forgotten about Andy Burnham. We do live in such peculiar times. And actually, it wasn't that long ago that Reform and Nigel Farage, they would own, was it Mondays? Because they'd always have a press conference on a Monday. And they've stopped lately as well, haven't they? They were a big thing.
0: Yes, I mean, you know, they were spending a lot of time talking to a lot of journalists, and, you know, recently that has tailed off, partly because they don't want to be answering the questions about Nigel Farage's finances.
1: Right. We are told Nigel Farage's statement will very definitely be soon, but Ollie Cole's just wandered into the studio as well, Times Radio's newsroom reporter. Do you want to just join in the speculation, Ollie? What's the feeling in your waters?
2: Well, my feeling at the moment is that we used to be a country and it's now 2:10. And if you're going to say something is going to happen at 2 o'clock, it better happen, you know.
1: Well, I'm very much of that old school.
2: He's lost the nation already, is what I'd say.
1: Yeah,
2: okay. But look, I find it fascinating. There's a lot of fervour, a lot of speculation. We know that some big Reform UK figures have headed into their HQ in the last sort of 5-10 minutes. So Suella Braverman was spotted heading in ahead of this announcement. There's some reporting from one of my colleagues, David Mannix, in The Independent, that he might be looking to step away and sort of take a break but not stand down as an MP. We're wondering what is going through his mind in terms of those investigations that are happening to him in terms of the Parliamentary Commissioner for Standards. Of course, the Standards Commissioner has only launched an investigation into the Christopher Harborne case at the moment, and we've not heard anything about the more recent reporting from Gabriel Pogrand, the Sunday Times and the Times Insight team. So there is a lot going on. I think he will be quite resolute. I think he will, whatever decision he makes, he will come out fighting pretty hard.
1: Yeah, okay. We do know, though, that the Nigel Farage, who's been seen out and about most recently, and including actually in that brief exchange with the Sky News reporter, it's not the Nigel we know, is it? He is very, very angry and very defensive. Avuncular Nigel, for the time being, has disappeared.
0: Yes, he clearly seemed rattled by that. He was claiming that, you know, his family were being approached. He was very angry at being asked questions directly. And we've seen that in other interactions with journalists that he didn't want to speak to recently as well, where he either just flatly refusing to answer questions or being, you know, quite snappy.
1: Yeah. We are still waiting for Nigel Farage to make a statement. It was due, as Ollie said, at 2 o'clock. Well, I think we can hear him now. Here he is.
3: After several years out of politics, I decided to return to the front line. I have to say, there was some reluctance, and initially I'd thought when Rishi Sunak called a snap election that it would be beyond me. But I did it. And I was very, very proud that evening, going into the morning of July the 5th, 2024, to be the elected member for Clacton-on-Sea. I was very proud of that evening, and I have to say, the last 2 years, I've really enjoyed the job of being an MP. The people, the constituency, it's an office that I genuinely, genuinely adore. I couldn't believe that night that we'd have rocketed to the top of the opinion polls, and now we've been number one for the last 350 opinion polls in a row, often with big leads. We've also built the biggest membership of any political party in the country. And of course, on May the 7th, just gone, we achieved some huge successes in the local elections. Not only did we achieve breakthroughs in Scotland and in Wales, but we absolutely dominated in the Midlands and the North, the old Labour heartlands. And that is why Keir Starmer is now on his way out. Not to forget that in East Anglia, the Conservatives have now, by us, been reduced to nothing more than a rump. It seems to me that the establishment have now decided that they can't beat us fairly, so they've chosen to use foul means. Let me be absolutely clear. After the furore and the media pile-on, well, not just the media, the other political parties too, let me be absolutely clear. I have done nothing wrong. I have not broken the law in any way at all. I have not misused public money. And you know, for the first 2 years of being an MP, my personal MP expenses are zero. Not, of course, that you'll read about that in mainstream media. And yes, of course, Parliament has its rules about how members ought to behave. And I believe I've absolutely obeyed those rules and done so under getting good legal advice. The standard rules are clear. This is what they say. The code applies to members in all aspects of their public life. It does not seek to regulate what members do in their purely personal lives. Though it would seem from the last couple of years, from the way I've been treated, that the press would rather our members of Parliament had no assets and no wealth at all. They seem to fundamentally object to any MP that has outside income. Indeed, they view those that have continuing business interests with severe, severe scepticism. Making money is not a crime. Now, going back to the 90s, I was in the commodity markets. I had a very, very good, high-earning career. I gave that up at a huge cost. Being a member of the European Parliament for 20 years cost me a huge amount of money. But I did it because I had a goal. I had a goal and a belief that we should leave the European Union, get back to being a self-regulating nation that makes its own laws, charts its own destiny, and among other things, of course, controls its own borders. We might not yet, 10 years on, have reaped as many of the benefits as we ought, but one day I believe we will. And let's be frank, if I hadn't done what I'd done, there would have been no referendum, there would have been no Brexit. I came out at the end of that with very little money indeed. But over the last 10 years, I've been writing, I've been lecturing, I've been broadcasting, I've been investing. I promoted one or two financial products, and for those that followed me into them, they've more than doubled their money, which I'm pleased about. I also worked extensively in those years of 2021 to 2024 as an influencer with over 7 million followers on social media. So yes, over the last 10 years, I have financially done well. But that of itself should not be looked upon as a crime. And yes, I had the equivalent of a lottery win, a large personal gift. And I'll come to that and the details of that in just a second. The really big question that I want to pose is, do we want leaders that know how to make money? Do we want leaders that have run businesses, employed people, and understand how the world works? Well, I'm going to argue today, we absolutely need successful people from all walks of life, but particularly from business and industry. We need them not just in Parliament, we need them in government, if we're even going to have half a chance of turning around the dire economic state this country now finds itself in. Contrast that with a cabinet, 24 men and women, not one of whom has any serious experience of private business, who frankly haven't got a clue. So don't be surprised that in economic terms, we are going down the drain. Now, Standards investigating me over the gift has now reared its head again. As a result of a lot of copy in this week's Sunday Times, incidentally, written by a journalist who publicly says that he despises me, and despite the fact that many of the things that were written in the article were wholly inaccurate or indeed irrelevant, yet another Standards investigation is underway. Standards are now being used as a political tool. On the gift, it was given to me on an unconditional basis. I can do with that money exactly as I wish. But there is a much bigger reason why I'm going to need that money, and it's simply this. For over 20 years now, I have been subject to constant demonization by the press. For daring to be outside the consensual view on many issues, I've been attacked again and again. And I am the most physically and verbally attacked public figure or politician of modern times. Yes, you will know of some of the incidents, milkshakes thrown in my face, placards bashed over my head. But let me promise you, you only know about a fraction of the number of times that I've been assaulted. One little example you've probably never heard of. It was a Sunday afternoon a few years ago in the local village pub. In come the mob, about 50 of them. We decided the safest thing to do was as quickly as possible to get into the car and to drive away. But the mob surrounded the car, banging on the bonnet and the windscreen, kicking the side of the doors. It was a genuinely dangerous and terrifying situation to be in. The car was written off. I didn't even bother with an insurance claim and did everything I could not to make it public. But these are the kind of things that I've had to put up with over many, many years. And over the last year, it's got worse, with an attack on my home, very similar to the one that the Prime Minister suffered. And literally daily online calls for me to be murdered. For some reason, that doesn't seem to worry the police. Repeatedly over the years, I asked the Home Secretary for help. I was rejected again and again. And in that period, when I wasn't in elected politics, between 2021 and 2024, I ran up personally very, very substantial bills to make sure that I was safe. When I became an MP, Parliament said, yes, we will help you with security. But almost unbelievably, just a couple of days after the murder of Charlie Kirk, 70% of that security funding was withdrawn. I am going to need security for the rest of my life, and I cannot even tell you how grateful I am to Christopher Harborne, because now I will never ever need to worry about whether I've got the resource. Well, the new attack from the media is that somehow I am a crook. I am dishonest. Yet another reason to hate me. Commentators over the weekend have said, oh, look at the interviews Nigel's doing. He's not himself. He's getting angry. Well, here's why. For some reason last week, the editor of the Times newspaper decided to publish a picture of where my daughter lives. There is no public interest in my daughter whatsoever. She is not involved in current affairs, doesn't seek to be involved in current affairs, and has never been used by me once at any point in my political career. No photographs on election addresses or anything like that. I've always done my absolute best to protect the privacy and safety of my family. By publishing that photograph, the editor of the Times has directly threatened her security. I wonder what happened to the Leveson inquiry of years ago, an inquiry that sought to bring better balance between what the press could do and families of those in public life. Worse still, she now has broadcasters haranguing her. Sky News were one of them, and when I questioned them on it, they willfully and deliberately lied and said on their channel that they hadn't contacted the family. Well, let me be clear. I will not tolerate intimidation of my family. I will not tolerate the location of where they live being revealed. I will not tolerate any of my family being endangered because of what I choose to do in public life. So yes, you can ask, am I angry? Well, I've never been angrier in my life. I'm also pretty upset with the behaviour of this Labour government. They began in 2025 and then tried again into 2026 to cancel elections for taxpayers. And to do so on a vast and epic scale, albeit with the connivance of the Conservative Party. Why? Well, of course, fear of reform. I'm proud of the fact that we fought a legal action that got nearly 5 million council tax voters the right to go out on May the 7th and give their view. Now, of course, they want to reduce the voting age down to 16. Again, they think that will help damage reform. And just a couple of weeks ago, following the Makerfield by-election, they've changed the voting rules for the Manchester mayoral by-election. They've gone away from first past the post, again, for fear that reform might win. And now they've come after our money. Now, to be clear, in the early days after the last general election, it was the huge increase in our membership at £25 a time that actually got us into a position where we could build a proper party. Over the last year, some big donors have been attracted to us. Extraordinary. These are men who've gone off as entrepreneurs around the world and succeeded. The sort of people we used to admire over centuries. Now government ministers refer to them in Parliament as malign actors. And so they keep changing all the rules again and again just to stop reform. Frankly, it is like living in a communist country. I could never have believed such a thing would happen here. Ignore the fact, of course, that over decades, peerages have been given to donors, and that Labour's donors, in the run-up to the 2024 general election, now seem to have been awarded the most extraordinary government contracts. Perhaps Dominic Cummings was right last year when he said Whitehall will break the law to stop reform winning power. And we've been subject in the last few months to the use of illegally obtained information, firm evidence of computer hacking, and now leaks from government agencies. And this is all, of course, a great distraction, because we're about to get a Prime Minister who's coming in with no mandate whatsoever. He didn't even stand on the 2024 manifesto. This country needs a general election, even if Labour, the Conservatives and the media don't want it. And whilst this pile-on against reform happens, the boats continue to cross the English Channel. Our fractured defences make us look weaker and weaker against what I think is now an increasingly dangerous Vladimir Putin. Business confidence is the lowest it's now been for 16 years, and I speak to you from a capital city where men can't wear watches and women can't wear jewellery on the street. Britain is broken and the public know it, and we need change. Now, the issue with my daughter was the final straw. Enough is enough. And I thought over the weekend, what shall I do? I could go out and try and make some real big money. I could go to the USA, where I've got plenty of offers. And then I thought, why should I be judged today or in history in the future by Sky News and their ilk? Why should they be the people that decide my fate when, as I repeat, I've done nothing wrong? I've thought about it hard, and I've decided today I will resign as a Member of Parliament for Clacton-on-Sea, thereby forcing a by-election, which should happen, I hope, in short order. No, I've decided that the people of Clacton should be the judges of my actions. This will be a people versus the establishment by-election. It's a chance to stick two fingers up to the entire establishment, to frankly tell them where to go. And that is why I will be putting my name forward to stand in this by-election. I will fight to win. I will fight to continue the political revolution that reform has started. And I would say this to you, the voters of Clacton. If I win, you win. Because if I lose, they win. And we will never, with the two old parties, get the type of fundamental change that we need to fix broken Britain. Thank you.
1: Nigel Farage, leader of the Reform Party. He has just resigned as the MP for Clacton, which, Terry Stiasny, you did say was a possibility, and we are going to get that by-election.
0: We are going to get that by-election. As he said, why should the media decide his fate? He said that what he felt was intrusion into his personal life, in particular into his family life, as a result of the media was the final straw for him. And he's calling it a people versus the establishment by-election. So, yeah, we are going to have the summer of a by-election in Clacton. It was the seat that, of course, Nigel Farage won at the eighth time of trying to enter Parliament in 2024. He got 46% of the vote there last time, a 8,500 majority, more or less. I think one of the interesting questions about this is how will this play with people? He is saying, you know, Nigel Farage there, that he feels really personally persecuted and demonised. He was talking about the gift that he was given by Christopher Harbour and saying that this was a gift on an unconditional basis, and that, that he was entitled to do with it what he wanted. He felt that his own security personally had been threatened and he'd been in danger. How do the other political parties react to this, I guess? You know, do they unite? Do they put one candidate up against Nigel Farage? You know, are we going to have, you know, a big summer now of, you know, voters, journalists and other politicians challenging Nigel Farage on all of these issues that he's just raised?
1: Just looking at the messages, by the way, keep them coming. 0333 003 2353. Not a lot of support or sympathy for Nigel Farage. A number of you just saying, how does he do this to the media? He stitched you all up like kippers. Everyone's carrying this self-pitying statement. I think that's paraphrasing quite a few of the messages that have come in this afternoon. There were some accusations there, Terry. I mean, the attack on his car, this is alarming stuff. I mean, I can't imagine anything worse than having a mob, that was the description he used, of 50 people surrounding my car. That's not nice.
0: No, these are certainly not nice things. He says that he has been both physically and verbally attacked, and that some of these incidents were things that he didn't want to bring to public attention. He said there had been attacks on his home, that he had asked for help from the Home Secretary and asked for more security, and he felt that he hadn't got that. I think, though, in fairness, other MPs would say, many of them, that they have also had personal threats, death threats, threats on social media. And this is, unfortunately, something that happens to very many MPs. And, of course, there are other MPs who have been physically attacked and even once or twice killed.
1: Again, something that every listener who's WhatsApping is making that point. David, the most attacked politician, I'm sure the families of Joe Cox and David Amos would disagree with this. I can't stand Farage. He's a horrible man. So that's just one of them. Messages. And please, by the way, if you absolutely support Nigel Farage, and I can see a message now saying that you think he's got real courage, that's Keith, please do let us know, because it isn't a one-way street. We know that Reform have many supporters and Nigel Farage has many admirers. So the timing of the by-election, when would it be? So he resigns today, and that means what now, Terry?
0: He resigns today. He will presumably be appointed to either the Chiltern Hundreds or the Manor of Northstead, which is what you do when you are going to resign as an MP. You get this office under the Crown. Then somebody would have to move the writ for that by-election. That is usually an MP from the party that is outgoing. So it would be Reform MPs, as I understand it, that would choose when they move that writ for the by-election. So presumably they would do that as soon as they can. And then the timing, I mean, by-election, I guess, how long did Andy Burnham take in Makerfield?
1: I think it was 6 or 7 weeks.
0: Usually around 6 weeks. So, you know, yes, we are looking at a summer perhaps coming into party conference season with a Clacton by-election.
1: Right, a lot of news this afternoon, not least about Prince Harry, and you'll hear about that in the news headlines, and then we'll discuss it more after the break. You're with Times Radio, and the big story today, Nigel Farage has resigned as the MP for Clacton, but as he made clear, he is going to stand in the by-election. So, interesting times. The people of Clacton, you're in for a very interesting summer.
0: Our first reaction here from the chair of the Labour Party, Anna Turley, who just says, leave means leave.
1: Right. Thank you very much. More reaction, more analysis all through the afternoon here on Times Radio. Let's go to the newsroom, get the headlines at 2:32. Here's Laura Cook.
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5: Thank you, Jane. Good afternoon. Within the last few minutes, Nigel Farage has announced he's standing down as MP for Clacton.
3: Today, I will resign as a Member of Parliament for Clacton-on-Sea, thereby forcing a by-election. No, I've decided that the people of Clacton should be the judges of my actions. This will be a people versus the establishment by-election. It's a chance to stick two fingers up to the entire establishment.
5: He added he'd been subject to constant demonisation of the press and targeted by people in public. The Reform UK leader has come under intense scrutiny over his personal finances after investigations by The Times and The Sunday Times. He says he's not broken the law in relation to parliamentary rules and expenses. Also this hour, Prince Harry and his fellow co-claimants have lost their privacy case against the publisher of the Daily Mail. In a summary of the 436-page judgment, Mr Justice Licklin said the claimants had failed to prove their pleaded allegations of unlawful information gathering. The Court of Appeal in Paris has upheld Marine Le Pen's embezzlement conviction, finding her guilty of misusing public funds. She's been handed a three-year sentence, though two are suspended and one she'll have to wear an electronic tag. She'll be able to run for next year's presidential election, but has already said she doesn't want to campaign with the e-bracelet. And a report has found there were systemic failures in the oversight of mother and baby institutions in Northern Ireland. More than 12,000 unmarried young mothers were sent to workhouses and the Magdalen laundries between 1922 and 1990. Appellant heard many girls were sexually abused before being admitted, while thousands were mistreated, detained and forced to give up their children. For a roundup of news on demand, subscribe to the Times Radio News Briefing on any podcast platform.
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1: Good afternoon. Moppy has been in touch. Good afternoon, Jane. I've got a stupid question alert. And Moppy wants to know whether the investigation into Nigel Farage will continue. Now he has resigned as the MP for Clacton, but we do need to make clear that he's going to stand in the forthcoming by-election there. So Terry Stiasny is with me. Ollie Cole with me too. Terry, what's the answer to that question?
0: It's not at all a stupid question. It's a very interesting question. And if he is no longer an MP, the investigation would most likely be suspended. But if he were to return as an MP, then it could continue. And even if he were no longer an MP, the Standards Commissioner can still investigate what somebody did while they were an MP. It's just that their powers to then have a punishment, obviously they can't then be suspended from their seat, for instance. But, you know, the investigation could perfectly well still continue. And, of course, there are other investigations which MPs have reported and suggested there should be further investigations. And there was a bit of a hint there in Nigel Farage's speech that at least one of those has potentially been taken up. Now, we don't know that from the Standards Commissioner, but he said there's going to be another investigation, particularly into the issue of George Cotterill.
1: Right. Tristan says, Nigel Farage is the most consequential politician of our age. He has the courage to stand by his and the principles of his supporters. He has been persistently and continuously victimised in a way no other politician has. The tone of your courage, of your coverage, evidences the sheer hatred the establishment feels for him. Well, I can tell you, says Tristan, the people like him. And you have to say, Ollie, that that's exactly what Nigel Farage is banking on in terms of the forthcoming Clacton by-election.
2: Yeah, absolutely. I mean, you look at the two possibilities that Nigel Farage might have had ahead of him, and it was one that the Standards investigation in 6 to sort of 8 months' time finds against him, and he's forced into a by-election on that merit once all of that is sort of out in the clear, cold light of day. Or to go now and sort of say this is, you know, being whipped up by the media and a bit of a frenzy, so I'm going to put it back in the hands of the public. And, you know, you can be darn sure that work in Clacton, you know, for reform will start in earnest. And you can also be sure that all the other parties will be trying to work out how best to sort of squeeze that vote out. You know, whether there are sort of unofficial electoral pacts in terms of sort of coalitions of anti-reform voters and that sort of thing to work out where it's going to go. And it sort of moves the story along a fair bit as well, doesn't it? Because we've now got Andy Burnham coming in as Prime Minister in the next couple of weeks, and instead that's going to be dominated by Nigel Farage. What was interesting, I thought, as well about what Farage had to say was that, you know, he in part said and dismissed the story that Gabriel Pogrin of the Sunday Times put out on Sunday several points of it were inaccurate. Now, it must be said that actually at no point has Nigel Farage laid out which bits are inaccurate. Mm. And actually on Sunday, Robert Jenrick was on some broadcast airwaves and pretty much stood up most of the story, you know, as he was asked questions. So, you know, it'll still be asking that question will still be following him around during the campaign trail. And,
1: right.
2: And during a campaign trail, he's got to be pretty public.
1: Well, I was going to say, I mean, and Terry mentioned this earlier, and Terry was wondering whether the by-election was unlikely precisely because he is now going to face all that scrutiny again with knobs on about all this money. It's not going to go away. It's going to be heightened.
2: Yeah, and you've also got, you know, Anna Turley, the Labour Party chair, who has referred the issue of George Cotterill to the Electoral Commission today. They are carefully considering that, I understand, at the moment. They review everything that comes across their desk to see whether they need to investigate it under their remit. So they're looking at that. And, you know, the idea that by simply running in a by-election, that changes who you are. You know, Nigel Farage is still the leader of Reform UK. He is still a frontline politician. He is still a man hugely in the public eye. So it's not going to move any of the scrutiny away. He is just banking on the fact that what he is hearing in his backyard of Clacton, he can win on. Now, there is some precedent to this. David Davis resigned ages ago on a matter of principle from the Shadow Cabinet and resigned his seat altogether. Now, no one stood against him because they all thought it was a matter of principle over sort of freedom of speech and that sort of thing. And it, you know, it took a long time and looked a bit of a farce by the end of it. Zach Goldsmith had to, you know, force a by-election. I think that was after the Privileges Committee came after him, and he ended up losing his seat. So it is a massive gamble. I mean, you know, Nigel Farage is a betting man, he is a gambling man, and this could be, you know, a defining gamble for his career and the future of Reform UK.
1: What's this? Andy says, I do love the fact that somebody called Tristan is standing up for Farage. That says it all. Mike says, Nigel, I think, is a genius. No investigation now, and the questions of the donations are now null and void. Well, they're not, Mike, actually, as we've established. I think he's played the system. Good on him. Mark's got an interesting suggestion. Carol Vorderman as a possible candidate in the Clacton by-election.
2: Well, they count the votes pretty quickly, I imagine.
1: Yes, very good. Rob says, surely everybody sneering at Farage entirely makes his point that normal people feel unrepresented by the current political establishment. I'm not a fan, but calling a by-election is a masterstroke. Well, it may prove to be, but if he loses, what then, Terry?
0: Well, if he loses, then I guess it would be another end to Nigel Farage's political career. I mean, we were talking earlier before he started making the statement about, you know, the number of times he has stepped away, walked away. In 2021, for instance, he said he was going to leave party politics for good. He resigned many times from as leader of various parties. And even just now in the speech, he was saying, you know, he was deciding what he could do. He could make money. He could go to the United States. He said, you know, this is clearly an option that has occurred to him.
1: Yeah, and when he makes the point, when he asks the question, do we want leaders who've made money? Ollie, the emphasis on growth and the current government's, frankly, lackluster efforts in that area, that's not a bad question. Do we want leaders who've made money, know how to make money?
2: Well, there is that. I mean, reform, you know, you can tell from Nigel Farage's messaging over the last few weeks, have done a lot of work and have realised that among the Reform UK voter base, there are people for whom the cause of Reform UK in overthrowing, you know, what is called the establishment, the two-party system of Labour and the Conservatives, you know, seeing off Whitehall en masse, is a big enough campaign that actually Nigel Farage and whatever, you know, is reported about him is no barrier to that. They simply want to disrupt and then go from there. So they're aware that they've got a voter base that can be appealed to in that respect. In terms of the sort of making money point, it is a fair point. I thought it was interesting that at parts, I thought Nigel Farage sounded a bit like he was essentially saying, I'm very rich and I can do what I like. And that sort of, you know, it's interesting as to how that comes across to a regular punter in the street. However, there is this question, there has been this question that the Tories have used against the Labour government as well, that how many people have run businesses who are around the, you know, Labour table. Now, there's a question of whether you can run a government. That is a totally separate issue. But for most Reform's base, they don't think the government's been run well anyway. So that does strike at the sort of core of that messaging. And I think we're going to see that trotted out a fair bit across Clacton-on-Sea.
1: Yeah, I wonder whether one person who's enjoying the events of today, perhaps more than some others, is Sir Keir Starmer at the NATO summit in Ankara. I mean, it's the twilight of his premiership, but he wouldn't be human if he wasn't having a little thought to himself about Mr. Burnham's in-tray. What do you think, Terry?
0: Yes, I mean, I always think, you know, these summits are probably quite a nice time for leaders to get away from their own domestic politics and compare notes with the only other people who probably understand exactly what it's like. But yes, you think having, you know, had that really difficult set of local election results that's ended up with the sort of snowball effect of you ending up resigning, you would, yeah, sit back and say, well, it's not my problem anymore.
1: Right. Exactly.
2: Except Keir Starmer's going to have to sit next to Donald Trump at some point, because they're all sat alphabetically. And we know that Donald Trump has posted on Truth Social in the last 24 hours an article about how they're using Trump tactics against Farage. So I'd be interested to see whether Donald Trump actually says something at a press conference while in Ankara.
1: Yeah, if you're just coming in from lunch, I mean, it is a beautiful summer's day. I just need to tell you that you're listening to Times Radio and that the big news this afternoon is that Nigel Farage has resigned as the MP for Clacton. There will be a by-election in the seaside resort, which is probably having a lovely, lovely summer's afternoon as we speak. And Nigel Farage is going to stand. And he's casting that by-election. What was it, Terry? Is the establishment versus...
0: The people versus the establishment, and telling the voters, in his words, if I win, you win.
1: Right. If I win, you win. Which isn't so far from Andy Burnham's... What was his slogan in Makerfield? I mean, Burnham's the man who said he could see off Reform, so maybe he should resign from Makerfield and stand in Clacton. maybe that's what's going to happen.
0: I think there is a seriously interesting question here about what do the other parties do now. You know, it was the Conservatives who came second in Clacton at the last election. Labour were third. Do you then, you know, pull your forces and do you decide we're going to stand one candidate from the party which is the most likely to win? Or is it sort of politics as normal decides that, you know, we all need to put our name on the ballot paper in order just to show that we're there and to show willing?
1: Thanks for all the contact you're making with us this afternoon. Julie says, if Farage is so honourable, why doesn't he wait until after the investigation into his financial affairs and let his constituents decide then? But honestly, lots of people support Nigel Farage. DS says, the media should be ashamed by how they've treated Nigel Farage. He won't be happy until he's added to the list of murdered MPs. Well, I mean, that's a really grim prospect, I've got to say. And if you don't mind, because you don't agree with his politics, I think that's sad. Is Farage doing this to avoid scrutiny by Parliament, says somebody else? Well, we've established that, in fact, the inquiry into his affairs will not go away. Roy says Farage's bluff should be called out. Other parties shouldn't stand candidates. Don't give him the platform. Anonymous says, I'm sick of this. Farage is the establishment. Son of a stockbroker, public school education, lucrative job in the city, hobnobbing with billionaires and titled supporters, treats us like fools. Amir says, like him or you don't like him, Farage is showing more principles than fellow MPs who will do anything to keep their seats. By resigning and then standing again, in the by-election, Farage is putting all parties on an election footing and gives Reform an opportunity to dominate the agenda over the summer, just at the time when the country is getting yet another unelected PM. Amir ends by saying, I think it's a smart move. Interesting. We're very grateful to all of you. 0333 003 2353. I think we're going to be able to talk to the journalist Michael Crick in a moment or two. You're with Times Radio. It is 12 minutes to 3.
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1: Now, amidst all the Farage-orama, we have been in danger of slightly forgetting Prince Harry, and he's in the news. There has been a verdict in his case against the Daily Mail. Ollie, what can you tell us about that?
2: Well, it's a remarkable verdict, really, because a lot of people looking on from the outside, following things day by day across an 11-week trial, thought that this might be a judgment that we'd have to sort of pick out the bits and pieces and work out what everything meant, in quite a lot of detail. However, it's a comprehensive victory for Associated Newspapers, who own the Mail on Sunday and the Daily Mail. All the claims by the Duke of Essex, Harry, Elton John, Doreen Lawrence, Sadie Frost, Liz Hurley and Simon Hughes have all been dismissed by the High Court. And the publisher won on the merits of the claim, but also Mr Justice Nicklin found that on a couple of the claims, those brought by Sadie Frost and Simon Hughes, they would have been time barred anyway. And this, is formed part of the Associated Newspapers' defence, which was actually you have to make these representations within a certain time frame in order to be successful in legal action. So quite a comprehensive victory, quite a big loss for Harry, who is, today starting his trip around the UK. He's just been speaking at an event You know, a year out from the Invictus Games in Birmingham next year. So it is, you know, he's starting that trip off with quite a brutal blow in the courts, and that has cost him quite a lot of public pain over that 11-week trial, where he has had to divulge quite a lot of information about his personal and private life. And most of it seems now has come to a head, and actually the judge has ruled in favour of Associated Newspapers.
1: Right. What about his costs? Presumably he's going to be out of pocket, is he?
2: Well, that will be shook down at the later in the month. So basically they'll do the hearing later in July, so they'll sort of shake out what it all means for all various different parties. And of course it's not just Harry in this, there's
1: They've
2: a group of people. Exactly. So on all counts, you know, the Associated Newspapers have had the claims against them dismissed. So that would all be shaken out. And of course now we've got this sort of week-long Prince Harry tour around the UK, where he will almost certainly have to say something and give in some way.
1: Right. Thank you very much. Ollie Cole, riding several news horses this afternoon, but that was the news for Prince Harry today. Now, keep your messages coming. I am trying to be very balanced in my coverage of the messages coming in about Mr. Farage, because you are split, you won't be surprised to hear. We're going to get the view of the Green Party in a moment or two, but I think now we can go to Michael Crick, journalist and broadcaster, and remind me, Michael, your book about Nigel Farage is called...
18: one party after another.
1: Thank you.
18: The disruptive life of Nigel Farage.
1: Excellent.
18: Which seems more appropriate today than it even did then, well, when I first published it.
1: Yes. Yeah. Okay. And it's still available. So that's good to know. Thank you.
18: Yeah.
1: Right. So were you expecting this? Just in case anyone is just coming to, Nigel Farage has resigned as the MP for Clacton, but he will stand in the forthcoming by-election. What do you think, Michael?
18: Well, I wasn't expecting it when I heard there was going to be an announcement at what was about 12 o'clock this morning. But gradually it looked like it was going that way. This could be a bit of a damp squib from Farage's point of view. Cast your mind back to 2009, when David Davis, the Conservative shadow Home Secretary, resigned from that job and fought a by-election in his seat of Holton Price and Howden in on Humberside. And the other parties said, this is a stunt. And he fought the by-election over civil liberties issues, by the way.
1: Yeah.
18: And Labour said it was a stunt. The Liberal Democrats said it was a stunt. And so the Conservatives ended up standing against a whole load of tiddly-widdly, tiny independent candidates. I think the Greens stood. But I think it's very likely, or pretty likely, that the same thing will happen now. Do Labour really want to have to spend £180,000 on a by-election in Clacton, or the Liberal Democrats, or the Greens? I suspect, or the Conservatives, I suspect they will all say, no, this is a stunt by Farage, we're not going to take part. It's a waste of taxpayers' money. And they may also turn round and say to Mr. Farage, Mr. Farage, if you're so keen on by-elections, and if you're so keen on holding elections, and you're so keen on democracy, why don't the people who've resigned from the Conservative Party and joined your party, people like Andrew Rosendale down the road, or Danny Kruger in Wiltshire, or Suella Braverman, why don't they resign their seats and fight by-elections, just as the Conservatives did who went and defected to UKIP when you were leader all those years ago? So, and then what happens if he gets elected? The Parliamentary Standards Commissioner will say, right, now, returning to these investigations, and he could end up being suspended, and we could end up having a second by-election in Clacton. I mean, it could be an absolute farce, this.
1: Right, OK, but you sound pretty chipper about it, Michael.
18: I suppose I am. I think it's, you know, it's the news junkie in me, isn't it? But
1: yeah, it could be another chapter for your book. I mean, it sounds like it's perfectly plausible. Did you know, I mean, by the way, I in no way underestimate how alarming this must have been. Did you know about the incident in which a mob had surrounded Mr. Farage's car outside a pub?
18: Yes, we've known about that story for about 10 years. It's almost certainly in my book. I haven't checked. And Farage has almost certainly spoken about it before. I mean, the way he spoke today was as if he was telling us this for the first time. Unless there were two incidents and he's told us about one of them and not the other. But it sounds very like the incident that occurred. I think it was round about 2014. So it'd be slightly more than 10 years ago in Down, the village near to where he lives. The other real inconsistency in his statement, and he really should not be allowed to get away with this, frankly, he goes on about saying, making money is not a crime. Well, everybody would agree with that, so long as the laws are kept to. But that's not the issue here. The issue here is not about money that Mr. Farage made through his own hard work or entrepreneurial skills or great business ideas or coming up with some fantastic new invention. What's in dispute here are gifts that he received from Christopher Harborne, the cryptocurrency billionaire, £5 million, and gifts in kind that he received from his friend and advisor, George Cotterill, in the form of accommodation, staff, security people, drivers and so on. That's what's going on here. And Farage has, I think, deliberately muddied the waters here. Nobody's talking about, you know, the money he makes from doing cameo appearances or from Farage gin, although I don't think actually that was a great success, or the money he's made from selling gold bullion, highly lucrative though it is. That's his affair. And so long as he declares that on the parliamentary register, which I think he has done, that is fine. What we're talking about here is whether he has failed to register the gifts he's had from both Cotterill and Harborne.
1: Yeah.
18: And the other interesting question is, are there more gifts?

0: only £5,000. Nonetheless, it should be registered because it's likely to have, if it has, political implications. And in both these cases, it seems they do. The Parliamentary Standards Commissioner may decide otherwise, may say that there's no problem and Farage didn't have to register them. We haven't encountered that possibility yet. In fact, it would look a bit odd, wouldn't it, if this by-election went ahead and then the commissioner came out and said, actually, I thought these gifts were fine.
1: Michael, you have many fans, but you also have your critics, as I'm sure you're aware. And I'm just looking at the range of the range of messages coming in. And some people say, look, you're a lefty so-and-so and you hate Nigel Farage. And you, Michael Crick and me, we are the establishment. And Nigel Farage is a crusader against exactly the sort of people we represent. Smug, slightly lefty so-and-sos. What do you say to that?
0: Well, I suppose I'm slightly left of centre. I'm not that left-wing. I regularly appear on GB News with Kelvin McKenzie and Jacob Rees-Mogg and end up agreeing with them. And I think I've probably lost a few friends because of that. My views are all over the place. And that's because I've been a broadcaster all my life. And you don't have to have views if you're a broadcaster. And since I've become less of a broadcaster, I've sort of formulated my views. But they are not politically in one direction or the other. So that's the, and maybe I'm smug from time to time. Yeah, I'll plead guilty to that one. But hang on a moment. Who is the establishment figure here? Who has the bank account with Coutts, the establishment bank? And why did he want a bank account with Coutts, the establishment bank? Who spends a large amount of his time in gentlemen's clubs like 5 Hertford Street, but Nigel Farage? Who went to one of London's top public schools and still enjoys going to school events to this day, although I'm not sure they all enjoy having him there? Right. Who loves the high life in top restaurants and drinking fine wines?
1: Okay, yes. Michael Crick, I think you've made your point. Thank you very much indeed. Michael Crick, journalist and broadcaster, Times Radio, 3 o'clock.
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1: Busy afternoon, and in the next hour of the programme, I think we're going to keep talking about the big news, really, which is that Nigel Farage has resigned as the MP for Clacton. We've been told he will stand in the by-election, which has got to take place at some point over this very hot and steamy summer. So great news for the people of Clacton, for the voters of Clacton in particular. But as Michael Crick was saying there, and some of you are mentioning on the messages, will the other parties actually put up a candidate? It's going to be a very interesting story to follow, and we'll do exactly that all the way through the rest of the afternoon and evening here on Times Radio. Let's check in with the 3 o'clock news. Here's Laura Cook.
3: Thank you. Good afternoon. Nigel Farage has resigned as an MP, forcing what he's calling a people versus the establishment by-election in which he will stand. The Reform UK leader has come under intense scrutiny over his personal finances after investigations by The Times and The Sunday Times. He says he's not broken the law in relation to parliamentary rules and expenses, and investigations were being used to attack him. Speaking without any audience or journalists present, he spelled out his intentions.
4: Today, I will resign as a Member of Parliament for Clacton-on-Sea, thereby forcing a by-election. This will be a people versus the establishment by-election. It's a chance to stick two fingers up to the entire establishment, and that is why I will be putting my name forward to stand in this by-election. I will fight to win. I will fight to continue the political revolution that Reform has started.
3: Our reporter in the Times newsroom, Ollie Cole, says there were interesting comments made about the Sunday Times investigation.
5: He said several points of it were inaccurate. Now, it must be said that actually at no point has Nigel Farage laid out which bits are inaccurate. Mm. And actually on Sunday, Robert Jenrick was on some broadcast airwaves and pretty much stood up most of the story, as he was asked questions. So, you know, it'll still be asking that question. We'll still be following him around during the campaign trail.
3: In other news, Prince Harry and other high-profile co-claimants have lost their privacy case against the publisher of the Daily Mail. High Court Judge Mr Justice Nicklins found they failed to prove their pleaded allegations of unlawful information gathering. Associated Newspapers Limited argued throughout the trial that they'd sourced stories legitimately. Donald Trump has spoken to reporters in Ankara ahead of the NATO summit. When asked if he was satisfied with the alliance's progress on defence spending, he says, "We're going to see. I was

0: very disappointed with NATO. As he met with President Erdogan, he added, if the meeting wasn't being held in Turkey, where my friend happens to be a very strong leader, it's possible I wouldn't have attended. One of the authors of the Strategic Defence Review, which advised the government on defence spending, says the delay to the defence investment plan caused businesses who make army supplies to fold and move abroad. Retired General Sir Richard Barons explains what else delaying it from last autumn to last week.
1: It caused consternation in the city, which is ready to help, that couldn't get a demand signal, and capital is very impatient and it has started to wander off. But for me, by far the most dangerous consequence of the year's delay is that the Prime Minister says Russia could attack NATO by 2030, and we essentially lost a year of mobilising for that, and that is profoundly dangerous.
0: The government has announced a £15 billion increase in defence spending, said it'll spend 2.7% of GDP on defence from 2027. And the UK's public finances are heading towards an unsustainable long-term path, according to the official forecaster. The Office for Budget Responsibility says the ageing population, defence spending and net zero ambitions are all putting the economy in a challenging position. It's warned debt will move on to a steep upward trajectory in the 2040s unless governments act quickly to reduce it. For a roundup of news on demand, subscribe to the Times Radio News Briefing on any podcast platform.
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3: Good afternoon, this is Jane Garvey. I'm here until 4 o'clock. John Pienaar takes over at four and he'll take you through the rest of, I think, what's going to be a pretty hectic political evening here on Times Radio. Lots of top-notch analysis from John and his guests between 4 o'clock and seven. Our political reporter, Terry Stiasny, is still with me and we are going to talk as well to the deputy leader of the Green Party in a moment. But Terry, let's just bring people completely up to speed with everything that's gone on. We knew that Nigel Farage was going to make a statement at 2. He kept us waiting until about 10 past 2. And what did he say?
4: Well, he said he talked a lot about his past in politics. He talked about the gift that he had been given by Christopher Harborne. He said that was a gift, the £5 million on an unconditional basis, which was to provide his security. He talked a lot about how he felt he had been demonised and attacked. And the ultimate point of it was that Nigel Farage then announced that he was immediately going to resign as MP for Clacton, call a by-election, and then stand again in what he called a people versus the establishment scenario. So he is going, he hopes, over the head of the media to try to appeal directly to his voters again, who of course elected him in 2024.
3: Right, and the listeners to Times Radio are a varied bunch. I'm just going to mention a couple of opinions that have come in the last couple of minutes. I'm neutral on Farage, says Gary, but your guest Michael Crick comes across as bitter and ranting. I think he should calm down. From John, Labour get their funding from the unions. Louise Hague gave the train drivers a pay rise of 15% over 3 years, straight after that election win in 2024. Is this any different to the accusations levied at Farage? And from Mike, perhaps if no credible political party stands against Farage in Clacton, he could dip into his £5 million windfall to pay back the taxpayers for all the expense he needlessly caused. By-elections are not cheap, are they? They cost quite a lot of money to stage.
4: No, they are not cheap. And it's quite interesting that in the last few minutes, we've also heard from Rupert Lowe, who's the leader of Restore Britain, who is, of course, formerly a Reform MP before he fell out with Nigel Farage last year. And he is also making that point. He said this is going to cost the taxpayer a fortune. He said £250,000, which he feels could be better spent on the people of Clacton. He's saying that Nigel Farage should fund it out of his own pocket, which I think would raise a whole load of other questions. He also says, Rupert Lowe, Nigel Farage should have declared that £5 million. He knows it. We all know it. And then he goes on to say that he'll be making an announcement later today about Restore Britain's plans for the Clacton by-election.
3: OK, let's go to the deputy leader of the Green Party, Muthin Ali. Muthin Ali, good afternoon. Will the Green Party be standing in the Clacton by-election?
5: Good afternoon. I mean, what's happened at the moment with Nigel Farage making this announcement, he's talking about people versus the establishment. He is the very epitome of the establishment. He's a billionaire, millionaire who's profited off the back of his position for many years. He's a grifter who's gone out for this. And I really look forward to by-elections. I really look forward to going out campaigning in every single election that comes forward. We'll be really looking at this with interest and making a strategic decision as we come
3: right.
5: to it.
3: I mean, it's not quite the answer to my question, which was, will the Green Party be standing in the Clacton by-election?
5: No, absolutely. I mean, we stand in every election. That's the, what the Green Party does. We'll make a strategic decision as to how we stand in this election. We're meeting shortly to discuss all of that. So we'll have a real answer for you then.
3: Yeah. And also, it's got to be pointed out that plenty of people would say that the Green Party, you're also quite keen on the idea of being anti-establishment, aren't you? It's your bread and butter, really.
5: I mean, that's what the Green Party is. It's a party made up of individual members. Our subscriptions pay for our campaigning, our subscriptions pay for our wages. We don't get massive donations from mega millionaires. We don't get corporate lobbyists. We don't take money off organisations like that. So we are a grassroots-led organisation. We're not part of the establishment.
3: Right.
5: He's taking money off the very people who are the establishment. So,
3: I tell you what, we could have an establishment off, couldn't we, between now and 4 o'clock, about who represents the establishment and who's anti it and all the rest of it. Mothin, grateful to you for your time. I know you're busy, but thank you very much for talking to us.
5: Thanks for having me.
3: Take care now. That's Mothin Ali, Deputy Leader of the Greens. So we have established there, Terry, that the Greens are going to put up a candidate.
4: Well, it sounds like they're certainly discussing it, whether that's absolutely been decided. And we've got another reaction from the Liberal Democrats. So from Sir Ed Davey, we were saying earlier how he kind of had these quite snappy comments. He's just said, we have just sat through a self-obsessed diatribe delivered by a Timu Trump who seems to think he's sat in the Oval Office. He's done nothing for his constituents, instead focused on lining his own pockets. He said that the people of Clacton deserve better than a rubbish Trump tribute act. So those are the comments from Sir Ed Davey. Again, nothing there on whether the Liberal Democrats would be standing a candidate themselves.
3: Right. John says, let's get the Greens on to give a sensible, measured response. Any chance of someone who might be able to give a balanced view? Yes, OK, John. Well, we're trying to get a range of opinions. I mean, the Greens are the Greens, reform are reform. And, we've all shades of opinion are welcome. Here's another one coming up with the suggestion. It has already been mentioned, David, but thank you for mentioning it again. I wonder what odds I'd get for Carol Vorderman beating Farage in the by-election. Carol, if you're out there and you want to send us a message, is it in any way in your thinking? Are you vaguely considering it? 0333 003 2353. I think we can play you some of what Nigel Farage said a little earlier. It was about an hour ago, and here is just a brief extract of Nigel Farage's speech this afternoon.
6: Well, let me be clear. I will not tolerate intimidation of my family. I will not tolerate the location of where they live being revealed. I will not tolerate any of my family being endangered because of what I choose to do in public life. So yes, you can ask, am I angry? Well, I've never been angrier in my life.
3: And then he said at the very end this.
6: I've thought about it hard, and I've decided today I will resign as a Member of Parliament for Clacton-on-Sea, thereby forcing a by-election, which should happen, I hope, in short order. No, I've decided that the people of Clacton should be the judges of my actions. This will be a people versus the establishment by-election. And that is why I will be putting my name forward to stand in this by-election. I will fight to win. I will fight to continue the political revolution that reform has started.
3: Nigel Farage speaking about an hour ago on Times Radio. Your thoughts have been flooding in this afternoon. I really do mean that. James says Farage has calculated a win-win as far as he sees it. If he regains the seat, his party will be strengthened. If he loses, he'll move to the USA for money, as revealed in his statement. Elaine, he is forcing a by-election and going for a Makerfield-style plebiscite, the people versus the state. I think we're on our way to a populist state, and we could be on our way to a dictatorship if we aren't careful. Right, well, let's hope that isn't the case. Terry, any more political reaction?
4: Well, there's quite a few reactions from MPs of various parties, primarily Labour ones, you know, suggesting that would Nigel Farage have to spend more time in Clacton during this by-election campaign than he had previously done. I mean, there's a lot, you know, obviously everybody is trying to push a particular, you know, their particular agenda here. There's also, interestingly, quotes here from a spokesperson for Andy Burnham, who has just said this is a gimmick designed to distract from serious allegations about his funders. What really matters in politics is how we can change Westminster to take power for communities and bring it back to people to make life more affordable for them. So again, a lot of the sort of reaction is that this is a gimmick, that this is a waste of money, and, you know, attacking Nigel Farage's decision from his rival parties.
3: Yeah, a number of people obviously have referenced the fact that Nigel Farage was genuinely upset by what he regarded as intrusion into his family's private life. And I think anyone with a family, and we've all got families, so that is everyone, will understand why that would be upsetting. But Neil asked this question: I am confused. How does any of this help with the privacy of his family? And you have to say that that is a reasonable question. It's not going to be easy to be a member of Farage's inner circle over the next couple of weeks, one would assume.
4: No, it's not. I mean, and we have already pointed out, you know, though that isn't necessarily to do with his family, that the Standards Commissioner investigations into the sources of some of Nigel Farage's funding and whether he should have declared or not is going to be suspended as he's no longer a member of Parliament. But if he is successful in being re-elected, is perfectly likely to start up again. And that is for the Standards Commissioner there to decide. And you'd think that, yes, you know, going through another election campaign for a by-election is likely to expose both yourself and your family, no matter how much they would prefer to be private, to a certain amount of scrutiny.
3: Now, a number of people have suggested that it's possible that the other parties will simply not field candidates. The major parties won't field candidates in the Clacton by-election over the next couple of weeks, although our guests from the Green Party indicated that, as you said, Terry, they were at least thinking about having a candidate. But Andrew says this: if the major parties don't stand against Farage, it will make his point about an establishment stitch up against him. What do you think of that, Terry?
4: If you're the only candidate and you win, I think it's kind of stitched up more in your favour. But the thing is that it makes you more likely to come back and then to then have to face that standards investigation continuing.
3: Fiona asks, why didn't Farage take journalist questions? He didn't take questions, did he, today? I'm just looking.
4: Not as far as I'm aware. No, I think that was just a statement to camera.
3: Right, because Andy Burnham was slated for not doing so. You know, Andy Burnham has done, he did stuff on Reddit, didn't he? But has he actually faced a formal press conference yet?
4: I don't think he's done a full press conference. He has done some interviews, I think, since he has become sort of leader in waiting, but we haven't seen that much directly facing a big press conference. And it was obviously clear from exactly what Nigel Farage said why he didn't want to face questions from journalists, because he is particularly aggrieved at journalists who he feels are intruding into his family's life.
3: Kevin says, you're only reading out anti-Farage comments. Kevin, it's simply not true. I have read out a string of messages praising Nigel Farage. So I hate to break it to you, but you're not listening carefully, or you've only just put the radio on. Trust me, we've had plenty of support for Nigel Farage and plenty of people, let's be honest, who cannot stand the man. Right, who have we got coming up next? I'm very much hoping that we're going to get a range of other opinion. I know we will. We're going to talk to a pollster before 4 o'clock. We're going to get reaction from the Labour Party as well. And we're going to talk about Prince Harry. And I hope that we'll be able to speak to Les Snowden, who is covering the World Cup so brilliantly for Times Radio. That's all before 4 o'clock. You're with Times Radio. It is 17 minutes past three.
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3: This is Times Radio. And our political reporter, Terry Stiasny, has been with me this afternoon. And it's just as well, because we've had a lot of news going on. Nigel Farage resigned at around about 20 past two this afternoon as the MP for Clacton. He is going to stand in the by-election. And Terry has been monitoring reaction from other parties. What are people saying? Ed Davey got stuck in.
4: Ed Davey really got stuck in. I think the Timu Trump was his phrase. And there's just been another reaction from Conservative frontbencher Helen Whateley, his shadow work and pension secretary. On her brief here, saying a surprise contribution to this month's unemployment figures, meaning Nigel Farage.
3: Right. OK. It was sort of funny. Thank you for that, I think. There'll be more on the big political story of, I'm going to say, the week, because politics is a busy old place in Britain at the moment. Another big story is this. Prince Harry has lost his case against Associated Newspapers. He's in the UK for an event about his Invictus Games Foundation, which focuses on wounded or injured military personnel worldwide. Roya Nika is the Sunday Times royal editor, and she's been following the prince today. Roya, where is he? What's he been doing?
17: Hi, Jane. Well, he's at Chatham House, where I am now, and he is doing this event for the Invictus Games Foundation. He's doing a few events this week for Invictus, but of course, all eyes, everyone in the room, and I was in the room with him when that judgment dropped. All eyes are on him, and he had to stand up and give a speech about the Invictus Games. And I think that must have been quite a tricky moment for him, because it is a huge blow to him. Personally, it's a huge blow to his campaign against the press. And just reading the summary judgment, which all of us were doing in there, and seeing that the claimants, of course, there are other claimants in this claim, have lost all 97 claims. I think Harry was hoping, I know Harry was hoping, he might just win on at least one or two of them. But having lost every single claim, it will be a bitter blow at the beginning of what's set to be a very, very difficult week for him now.
3: Right. I mean, his credibility is, well, it's not great, is it? It's pretty much shot, really.
17: Well, of course, Associated Newspapers Limited have put out a statement calling it a huge victory for their journalists and for the free press generally. And I'm sure, as we see over the next few hours and days, that will be played out across every element of the media. And that will be an even bitterer pill for Harry to swallow, because, of course, Harry has waged a campaign against parts of the tabloid press for a very long time. But I think what he was hoping for was at least, you know, to win one claim and have a bit of a victory at the start of a week. And now I think there's going to be an even bigger cloud hanging over him. And we have seen the chaos of the last few days. Of course, the war of words between Harry, his team and Buckingham Palace, with that whole issue of him. Would he stay at Buckingham Palace? Would he not? I think that will slightly pale into insignificance now, given that he has lost this case.
3: It's always worth saying that the Invictus Games are they're brilliant. They're an incredible achievement, and they're going to be overshadowed as well, aren't they? And that's a shame.
17: Yes, in short. I mean, you know, today Harry was announcing that Uganda is joining the Invictus fame. They'll be competing at the next games. You know, there are news nuggets that come with it, but it's hard to imagine anyone focusing on that today. The big question now turns to whether when Harry moves his trip up to Birmingham later in the week and is due to be at the NEC doing a huge Invictus engagement on Friday, whether or not Meghan will join him. She had been scheduled to join him at that. We now know she's not come to London. Will Harry feel he needs her support even more? Will she want to give her support even more now he's lost his case? All of that will come into play now.
3: Right. I mean, can you tell us anything about his body language? How does he look?
17: I have to say, my understanding is he saw the judgment ever so slightly early. He arrived at Chatham House early, which caught us all by surprise. He had a real poker face on. He has been able to laugh during a few speeches here. He just was presenting a plaque to the Ugandan delegates and pretended it was a frisbee, pretended he was going to throw it into the room. He is putting on a very brave face, but he's just gone into a huddle with his media team in the short break in proceedings. And I think he must be thinking, what on earth do I do now? Do I make a statement? Do I not? There are plans for him to give some sort of statement or victory speech if he won even one of those claims. That's not now happening. What will he do? I have to say, just seeing him in that break leaving, he looked like he was putting on a bit of a brave face, but I think it must be very tough for him now, because outside Chatham House there is a huge bank of cameras and media who will all be there screaming out questions as he leaves about his loss.
3: Thank you, Roya. Roya Nika, who is the Sunday Times Royal Editor. It is Times Radio. It is now 24 minutes past three. Here's a suggestion. If Countdown Carol doesn't stand in Clacton, the other parties should simply back Count Binface, says an anonymous contributor. Yes, we're keen fans of... I mean, I'm obviously incredibly unbiased in my political coverage, but I do have a soft spot for Binface. 0333 003 2353 if you want to get involved this afternoon. Terry, I think we have already heard from Sir Ed Davey. We can hear now from another Lib Dem MP, the MP for Eastbourne, president of the Lib Dems. It is Josh Babarindi. Josh, good afternoon to you.
18: Good afternoon.
3: Right, your reaction, what do you think?
18: Well, I think Nigel Farage is clearly running scared. He hasn't resigned out of principle. He's resigned because he got caught red-handed taking millions in undeclared donations and now faces another investigation.
3: Well, in fairness to Mr. Farage, he put up a pretty spirited defence to that suggestion in that speech, didn't he?
18: Well, he didn't declare the donations. I entered Parliament on the same day as Nigel Farage. We were literally in the queue together to go into induction sessions about all kinds of subjects, including this. The rules are very clear, but he's chosen today to duck the investigation that I triggered over the weekend into the most recent allegations, and he's fighting to protect himself. He doesn't give a toss about ordinary people's lives. And what's more is that this by-election is going to cost in the region of a quarter of £1 million to the taxpayer, to the people of Clacton. He's forcing all of them and all of us to foot that cost, all for his own political vanity. It's not good enough. It is as sleazy as hell, and so are so many of the circumstances that surround what he has been up to. And he promised us that he was going to be different. He promised the British people, we're going to move away from that old style of politics. I'm not the establishment. I'm a new kind of politician. And that's just not true. I mean, he is establishment. He's been an elected politician since I was 5 years old. He's taken loads of cash from billionaire donors and the rest. That's not new. That's the same.
3: Yeah, his explanation for that this afternoon was that he did need the money for security. And he has, we know, been targeted by various individuals. It doesn't sound very pleasant. The man is clearly feeling vulnerable. And this £5 million, he said today, was to make sure he could keep himself safe for the rest of his life. Surely you've got a bit of sympathy.
18: I've got sympathy for politicians who come under attack, especially when politicians like Nigel Farage and many politicians in Reform stir hate and stir division. My office, as recently as last week, was the target of an attack by an individual who is now going through the criminal justice system. So I get the security implications. But what Nigel Farage has said across the airwaves is that he could spend this cash on Ferraris if he wanted, that it was a personal gift for him to do with as he wished. Well, if he's really serious about using that cash to further not himself, but the people of this country, then he should start by coughing up the £250,000 that is going to cost for this by-election to be called.
3: Now, some people have suggested that one way the other parties could get together is to simply not stand against Nigel Farage in Clacton. What's your thinking in terms of the Lib Dems?
18: Well, lots of people said that about the Makerfield by-election as well, and that there should be, you know, some kind of pact that exists, or that folks should step down. But the people are those who should be making decisions about who they back, not the politicians. And so we saw in Makerfield, people had a big suite of options to choose from, and they chose as they did.
3: Well, very few chose the Lib Dems.
18: And when it gets to the Clacton by-election, people will have the chance to have their say as well. But it shouldn't have come to this. Nigel Farage should not be ducking an investigation from the Standards Commissioner. He should be complying in full with an investigation so that it can rule as quickly as possible, and so that we can get to the bottom of who ultimately is controlling a man who has spent his career talking about taking back control himself.
3: Can I just put this relatively recent bit of news to you? In a post on X, Nigel Farage has said, "I have spoken to the CEO of Tendring District Council. Reform has offered to cover the cost of the by-election. I'll be writing to Rachel Reeves later on today with the same message. Given that we asked for this by-election in the first place, it is only right that we pay for it." What do you say to that?
18: Well, I've just called for exactly that. It shouldn't be the taxpayer that covers the cost of this by-election. But Nigel Farage can hardly sit on a high horse when he is subject to an investigation over alleged breaches to the rules. So he won't be getting any gold stars from me. And I don't think he'll be getting gold stars from those many people across the country that are concerned about whose pocket Nigel Farage is in after he has accepted millions and millions and millions of pounds in undeclared donations from billionaires and others in this country and abroad.
3: Thank you for your time, Josh Babarindi, who is a Lib Dem MP for Eastbourne. So were you surprised by that, Terry, that the Reform are going to pay for the cost of the by-election?
4: Well, I think they have offered to pay is the key word.
3: Maybe not
4: because
3: the same thing.
4: I can imagine that if you are the local council, I think there's a massive problem with any political party offering to pay for the costs of an election.
3: Okay.
4: You know, that's got to be run
3: actually
4: independently.
3: You're
4: if Labour had offered to pay for the costs of Makerfield, I don't think we'd have thought that was a good idea either.
3: I'm glad you're here, actually, because that's a very, very good point. So the offer is one thing, but you don't think they'd be allowed to do it. It does seem a bit odd.
4: I don't have chapter and verse on that, but I can't see how you would, because the elections have got to be run, you know, independently, and they are run by somebody else. So yes, everybody is raising questions about the costs of this by-election, which we didn't get much discussion of that in terms of Makerfield. People didn't seem to say, you know, Andy Burnham is bringing about this by-election for his own benefit and Josh Simon's standing down. But I think, you know, Tendring District Council may have lots of calls on their funds, but I'm not sure they can accept money from a political party.
3: Right, thank you very much. Terry Stiasny is our political reporter, keeping me company this afternoon here on Times Radio. Much more to come as we try to find out exactly what is going to happen down by the sea in sunny Clacton. Nigel Farage resigned as the MP. He's going to stand in the by-election. It's been quite the afternoon. It is just after 3:30. Here are the headlines from Laura Cook.
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3: Thank you.
0: Jane, good afternoon. Nigel Farage has resigned as MP for Clacton to fight his own by-election. The Reform UK leader says he will stick two fingers up to the establishment in the Clacton vote. Our reporter in the Times newsroom, Ollie Cole, explains more about the decision.
19: Questions over Farage's finances have followed him the last few months. Firstly, a £5 million donation from crypto billionaire Christopher Harborne, and more recently, revelations in the Sunday Times about gifts received from a man named George Cotterill, both before he became an MP. Farage says he's done nothing wrong and now wants to pit the public mood against what he sees as the political establishment. If he wins that by-election in Clacton, the questions won't go away, though. The Standards Commissioner in Parliament can still continue with his investigations into the gifts.
0: Nigel Farage has said on social media that Reform UK has offered to cover the cost of the by-election. Meanwhile, Kemi Badenoch has said she will make a statement on what she's calling Nigel Farage's hissy fit resignation shortly. Prince Harry and his fellow co-claimants have lost their privacy case against the publisher of the Daily Mail. In a summary of his 436-page judgment, Mr Justice Nicklin said the claimants had failed to prove their pleaded allegations of unlawful information gathering. The Court of Appeal in Paris has upheld Marine Le Pen's embezzlement conviction. She's been handed a three-year sentence, though two are suspended and one she'll have to wear an electronic tag. She will be able to run for next year's presidential election, but has already said she doesn't want to campaign with an e-bracelet. The body of a woman suspected of carrying out a bomb attack in Monaco has been found in Ukraine. 39-year-old Anastasia Beresovska was named as a chief suspect following the blast last week. It's thought she was shot dead. A report found there were systemic failures in the oversight of mother and baby institutions in Northern Ireland. More than 12,000 unmarried young mothers were sent to workhouses and the Magdalen laundries between 1922 and 1990. A panel's heard many girls were sexually abused before being admitted, while thousands were mistreated, detained and forced to give up their children. And for a roundup of news on demand, subscribe to the Times Radio News Briefing on any podcast platform.
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3: And we have really loved the range of opinion from you today. Linda says Farage shows courage, he's got guts. A big contrast with all the sneaky, spiteful, snide and rude behaviour and language of the other parties. I and others are fed up with that kind of behaviour. It's hardly attractive from people who are supposed to be showing greater character. Johnny has a question. I'll put this to Terry Stiasny, our political reporter, who's with us this afternoon. Why is Nigel Farage allowed to stand if he's resigned? Answer me this. It's a good question.
4: You are allowed to. I mean, people have done it before. People who, for instance, have left their parties. There's often been an argument that if you change party, you should automatically resign and cause a by-election, but only a few people have ever done it. David Davis, a Conservative MP, did a similar thing where he stood down in his own seat over sort of human rights issues and the law on detention, I think it was, and then stood again. I think the other parties then didn't, you know, really get involved in that, which may well be what happens in this instance. But you're certainly not ruled out, and it is a thing that people have done for various reasons of politics or principle at various points.
3: We have some major breaking news now about the Clacton by-election. I'm putting on my special, incredibly serious voice for this. We can exclusively reveal that Count Binface was en route back to Sigma 9, but he has now turned his mothership, the Alboreto, around, and we're told he's now on course for Clacton. We have spoken to the Count, who says he has never visited the constituency, but went on to say that even so, he knows it better than Nigel Farage. So if I delivered that right, it might have been moderately amusing, but I didn't, and it wasn't really, but it's absolutely not Binface's fault. So I think we know that at least one person is going to be standing against Nigel Farage in Clacton. We don't know when it is, and when will we find out, Terry Stiassny, when the by-election might be?
4: Probably once the writ is moved in Parliament. So whenever reform goes ahead and does that, we should then get a date, and we will hear from, I guess, the council will confirm which date it is.
3: Jimmo says, good afternoon. I'm no fan of Farage. I think he's a man of little substance. But for Times Radio to peddle the fact that he's part of the establishment is a joke. For a publication and a radio station whose main credo is the maintenance of the status quo, with at least two presenters who are members of the House of Lords, I think it's a bit rich. Farage is a toffee-nosed, elitist, duplicitous individual, but he's forsaken any chance of being a member of the true establishment, and you all know it. Right, I mean, let it never be said that I'm not giving a true range of opinion here. Pete says, please, please, please let all the other parties stand down in favour of Carol Vorderman. Right, I mean, what I'm really worried about is that we haven't heard a thing from Al Carnes or any of his supporters. I just don't know what's going on. Let's talk to a pollster now. That is Joe Twyman. You'll know by now that Nigel Farage has announced he's resigning as MP for Clacton. He's going to fight in the by-election. We don't know when that is, but Nigel Farage is branding this as the people versus the establishment. And Joe Twyman is director of Delta Poll. Right, Joe, remind us, how are Reform doing in the polls right now?
1: Well, in the polls nationally, they are doing well and they continue to do well, though there has been a slight decline in their performance over the last couple of months. And yes, they lost the Makerfield by-election and Denton and Gorton before that. They continue to lead in the polls and have done not just since the most recent set of local elections, where they did very well, but the year before that as well. So for a very long time, they've been in the lead. But that is the situation nationally. And by-elections are weird and unusual in so many wonderful ways. And when we have a by-election, we talk about how it's wrong to extrapolate up and think about what that means nationally. And similarly, it's not a great idea to think of what nationally would look like in the Clacton constituency. Mm. I happen to grow up just 15 minutes from the Clacton constituency, so I know it very well. It's an area that is it is far more white, far older, and has far more people with fewer educational qualifications than the nation as a whole, and that lends itself to a reform type electorate. We've seen previously in the constituency that Douglas Carswell won a by-election for UKIP all those years ago, and Nigel Farage won 46% of the vote at the last election. So it certainly lends itself to reform, and I think a reform victory is the most likely outcome. But if the last 10 to 15 years of British politics have taught us anything, it's that nothing can be guaranteed, but at the same time, nothing can be ruled out.
3: Yes, I'm not the only person, I'm sure, wondering, what will it prove if Nigel Farage does indeed win? Because we're back to where we started, aren't we?
1: I think a lot will depend on the campaign and exactly how much scrutiny his personal and financial circumstances are now, how much scrutiny that those are now subjected to. Because it could be, and this is really going off out on a limb, but it could be, for instance, that he holds the by-election, he wins the by-election, and yet he is then found to have broken parliamentary standards, and a recall petition has to take place, and he has to fight another by-election. I think that's unlikely, but it is technically possible. I think, however, that instead this will he hopes, draw a line under the issues surrounding his personal behaviour, shall we say, whether that's the £5 million donations or the more recent revelations in the Times regarding his advisor George Cottrell and financing for other things. Individually, these specifics probably don't have too much of an impact on public opinion, but collectively, the cumulative effect of all of these taken as a whole could be damaging to him. And as I say, there may be more to come over the next few weeks and months.
3: Right. But there's been evidence, hasn't there, that reform voters, and obviously I can't speak for all of them, they bake some of this in. They don't care about the suggestions of money coming from sources that some people would regard as slightly dubious. They just like Nigel Farage, and they don't like, in particular, illegal immigration.
1: Well, while that's true for some reform voters, and indeed it may be true for most reform voters, as reform moves away from its core base and hopes to extend beyond 15, 20, 25% in the polls to 30, 35%, the kind of numbers that you need for an election victory, then you need to bring over people who are not on quite the same wavelength. And yes, Nigel Farage does have a large number of people who view him favourably, particularly among Reform UK supporters. But he also has a large number of people nationally, more than 50% of people, who have a very unfavourable view of him. And some Reform voters, though they may be enthusiastic about Farage to a degree, may also be sceptical of his positioning around such things as the £5 million. I mean, let he who has not received a £5 million gift from a donor cast the first stone is not really an effective argument you can make, even if you're Nigel Farage.
3: Right. And the notion that we have reached peak reform, that there are some people who so dislike reform, and in particular Farage, that there's no way they would ever let the party win, and that frankly they'll just use tactical voting to keep them out. What do you say?
1: Well, that could be massively important in the unique, unusual, weird and wonderful circumstances of a by-election. At the last election, he won 46% of the vote, so not a majority, pretty close to it, but not a majority. What if, for example, a person in a white suit in the mould of Martin Bell,
3: yeah.
1: Yes, in the Tatton constituency in 97. Could remember the constituency, just couldn't remember the person's name. Yes. What if someone in a white suit in the Martin Bell mould, an anti-corruption, as he presented himself at the time, a single candidate ran and all the other parties agreed to not run? What effect could that have on voting? What if, for instance, Restore UK did a very effective job of bringing over some people from the right to make a point? What damage would that do to reform? What if Labour and the Lib Dems and the other parties effectively gave the Conservatives a clear run? All this kind of strategising and tactics could have an impact on the overall result and could bring about a change, particularly as there are so many people out there, admittedly not as many in Clacton, but there are still people out there who really don't like Nigel Farage or reform.
3: Really appreciate you coming on. Thank you very much indeed. That is Joe Twyman of Delta Poll. He's actually just simply too young to remember some of the finer points of the 1997 general election. But I do remember Martin Bell in the white suit. And I remember the morning after that 97 election. I'm looking at Terry Stiersny, who probably is also too young.
5: I do remember.
3: I just remember that Martin Bell, amongst Martin Bell's backers, were David Soul from Starsky and Hutch.
5: Oh, that bit I'd missed.
3: Oh, well, I remember meeting David Soul on that morning after the election, all very peculiar. Nicholas says, presumably when it becomes clear that reform cannot pay for that by-election, I wonder if they'll make a donation of the required amount to a charity, asks Nicholas.
5: Yeah, we will have to follow up on this one. I've sort of put out a call to various election procedure experts to try and answer that, but I don't have a response yet. But yeah, we'll try and keep across that one.
3: Okay, I'm just looking to my producer, Felix. Are we going to go to the Labour MP? Let's talk to Rachel Maskell. This is News Radio unfurling in front of you this afternoon here on Times Radio. Rachel Maskell, Labour MP for York Central, joins us now. Rachel Maskell, good afternoon. What do you think?
6: Afternoon. Well, obviously, this news coming in, you have to say, why is Nigel Farage doing this? He has a mandate from his constituency. He was elected clearly on a reform agenda just 2 years ago, and therefore none of that has changed, and therefore it's not like he's changed party or changed policy, and therefore this is about a publicity stunt by him. But instead of using his own money or that money of other people, he's now using taxpayers' money for this by-election.
3: Well, it is just worth pointing out that although we are fairly certain it won't be allowed to happen, Reform have offered to pay for this by-election. So just to make that clear, they've offered to pay the cost of the by-election, but it doesn't seem likely they'll be allowed to do so. Does that make it any better, Rachel Maskell?
6: Seems that he's trying to buy politics as well. Of course he can't pay for this by-election. What's really important is that instead of trying to be the disruptor, which he continually is in politics, whether you know, through his past or indeed in recent times, he should be representing the people of Clacton. Sadly, we see him too infrequently in the House. He rarely ever speaks up for his constituents. He never talks about his constituents. And as a result of that, I'm sure that the people of Clacton will want to have a clear choice of somebody that is there on the ground representing them in Westminster. Well, he plays and squanders national funds to play politics. And quite frankly, this is really taking politics deeper into the gutter, as opposed to elevating it to the new politics which Labour is setting out, which is an agenda of hope, which is about transforming people's lives. It's not focused on self, it's focused on the communities we serve. And as a result of that, I'm afraid he is going in the wrong direction compared to where the rest of the country is now focusing.
3: Do you have any truck at all with the idea that the other parties should simply not stand against him?
6: People are going to have to come to their conclusions as how they respond. Of course, it was represented by the Conservative Party prior to 2024, that seat. So obviously, I'm sure there will be consideration in the next few days as to who will stand and for what purpose. But I think what's really clear is that we call it out for what it is, a publicity stunt, and ensure that instead we start cleaning up our politics, which, quite frankly, there's a lot to do after Nigel Farage, not only on the money, but also the way that he abuses Parliament, supposed to, as a parliamentarian, he should be representing his constituents, and he just doesn't do that.
3: Did you have any sympathy at all for him when he drew attention to the various attacks he has suffered over the years? There's no doubt that MPs of every party are vulnerable. There are some very unpleasant people about. Two MPs have lost their lives. Does he not deserve to be protected?
6: The thing that was running through my mind, and I listened to the statement, was the way that the Reform Party had spliced a speech that I made, and then I received multiple death threats on the back of that. So, yeah, if we are talking about somebody that exploits other people, he certainly, and his party has certainly achieved that for others. So that was running through my mind. But of course, every parliamentarian should be kept safe. You know, there is, I do believe that we need politics with kindness and to listen with consideration to one another and to move forward in a more united way. But unfortunately, he has been so divisive, and I just give that example because it was meant to divide and also cause significant harm. So I think there needs to be some self-reflection as well.
3: Okay, but I mean, listeners are pointing out, as they're bound to, Rachel, that we're just awaiting what is effectively going to be the coronation of Andy Burnham. And John says, Labour MP forgetting that Makerfield was essentially a Burnham coup, but apparently that's okay. How do you answer that?
6: Clearly, there was an MP that stood aside. Andy Burnham stood as a candidate. We knew that he wanted to come back into Westminster. He wasn't already an MP. He didn't have a mandate. He didn't have a role. And he sought that and went through a proper election process to achieve that. But here we've got the same person on the same manifesto standing in the same seat. So this isn't about anything about change or difference. This is about a publicity stunt, which he is now clearly going to be costing the country around £400,000 minimum for running that.
3: Do you think he'll win?
6: I don't know. Obviously, we'll have to see. But one thing I do notice, the popularity which he once claimed seems to be wearing thin as people are waking up to the reality of what Nigel Farage is really about. He is about being able to procure that money around himself as opposed to serving the public. And I think those people whose trust he has squandered in Westminster need to really reflect on what they want out of the political system and what they want to see with that word change, because certainly I'm sure people didn't vote for that kind of politics.
3: Thank you, Rachel Maskell, Labour MP for York Central. Thank you very much for your time this afternoon. Johnny says, wouldn't it just be funnier if it was just Count Binface versus Nigel Farage? That's one way of putting it. Flavio, apologies, not a fan of Farage's, but how does this by-election differ from the circus that returned Burnham to Parliament? Well, that's the point I just made. That used taxpayers' money for the vanity of a policy-free man who reneged on his promises to the people of Manchester for an unnecessary by-election, criticised reform, but Labour did the same, if not worse. Hence the polls. Let's be serious here. Now, we are waiting, aren't we, Terry Stiasny, who's our political reporter, been with me this afternoon, for Kemi Badenoch's statement. She's already indicated that she's not very impressed.
4: Yes, she has called it a hissy fit resignation on the part of Nigel Farage, and she has been talking about that. We have also just heard from Keir Starmer, who is, of course, in Ankara for the NATO summit, probably hoping to get away from domestic politics for a little bit, but he hasn't been able to do so. He said, this is a desperate stunt from Nigel Farage. It's obvious why he's doing it. He is up to his neck in sleaze. Politics, Keir Starmer said, should be about improving the lives of millions of people, not about personal gain, not about hiding dodgy donations. And I think the public will see this for exactly what it is.
3: Right. I mentioned the leader of the opposition, Kemi Badenoch. She has made a statement. I think we can hear it now.
8: How is it smart? Who's he fighting? I mean, what I saw was a man who was cracking under the pressure. He went on telly having a hissy fit because for the first time, he is finally having to face some scrutiny after a very long honeymoon, and he cannot handle it. All of us MPs have to register our donations. We have to register our gifts. Nobody is above the law. He decides that he doesn't want to do what everyone else has to do, that he's better than everybody, and now there's an investigation. There should not be a by-election on his terms. What there should be is a by-election if the investigation finds him guilty. Those are the rules. No one else has tried to break those rules except Nigel Farage. He is a man who is cracking under pressure. That's why he was shouting at journalists yesterday. And what we have to ask ourselves is this someone who can do the top job?
3: The voice of Kemi Badenoch, the leader of the Conservative Party. More in a moment. You're with Times Radio. It's been a busy afternoon, 4:06.
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3: Terry Stiasny has just told me that we need to bear something in mind about Kemi Badenoch's statement. What was that, Terry?
4: Well, it was interesting. She didn't answer a question which obviously lots of people will ask, which is, are the Conservatives planning to stand a candidate in the Clacton by-election? She did say there should be a by-election if he's found to have broken the rules, but she said she didn't want them to be a by-election on Nigel Farage's term. So I guess the question for the Conservatives, who were, of course, second there last time around, is do they join the list of people who are going to put up a candidate against Nigel Farage, or are they on the list of people just going to let him do it?
3: Right. Let's get more reaction now. We can talk to James Heal, Deputy Political Editor of The Spectator. James, I understand you're writing a book about the rise of Reform UK.
11: Yeah, well, the last book I wrote was on Liz Truss, so it's been quite a stressful few years.
3: Yes, well, OK, you pick them. So what about today, then? What are you thinking?
11: Oh, I mean, this is Nigel Farage's attempt to get on the front foot. He's obviously hated the last few weeks when there's lots of talk of Reform losing momentum. He's like a shark. He's got to keep moving forward. And he thinks that he will have used his opponent's brain in an act of political jiu-jitsu to further his own cause.
3: Well, will it work?
11: Well, I expect he will get re-elected. I think that that's the consensus across Westminster this afternoon. We'll wait to see whether Labour or the Conservatives stand. The question, of course, is does it put that speculation to bed? And what also awaits him on his return? Because there is some talk, potentially, of having a second by-election if he comes back and the Commissioner hasn't concluded his report yet.
3: But, I mean, honestly, James, that's the point at which your average voter just loses the will to live. This is getting preposterous.
11: Well, quite. And I think that the gamble for Reform is they hope that, you know, in that sort of sense of helplessness and sort of distaste of everything that's going on, people will back Farage and have a kind of mutual shared contempt for Westminster. We wait to see. That's the gamble he's chosen to make today.
3: And the other parties, the talk this afternoon that they may or may not put up candidates against him. What do you think?
11: Well, I mean, the common sort of theme that I think, the example everyone's talking about is 2008, which is when it was Halton Price and it was David Davis who resigned.

0: paid off for Andy Burnham in Makerfield. Just a final word on the money, which is where all this started. Questions about the donations, whether it's from George Cottrell or from Christopher Harborne, they are not going to go away. In fact, all this is going to be heightened by the by-election campaign.
1: Potentially, but I think that what Farage is going to try and hopefully do is, hey, this is about the future of the country, this is about bigger things than kind of legal niceties, and hope that voters are so angry and frustrated with their current state of life that they are willing to put their trust in him once again. That's the gamble he's making, and for a lot of the population, it certainly has an appeal.
0: James, when do you intend to publish this book?
1: February, so back to the rewrite.
0: Okay, thank you very much. Another couple of chapters are going to have to be knocked off, probably from a hotel in the Clacton area. Right, that was James Heal, a deputy political editor of The Spectator. He is working on a book about the rise of Reform UK. Stand by for John Pienaar. He's got a cracking lineup of guests for you between 4 o'clock and seven here on Times Radio. Among the people he's going to be speaking to, Annalise Dodds, who's a noted Andy Burnham ally, that obviously a representative of the Labour Party. Lib Dem leader said Davey's going to be talking to John, and Lee Anderson from Reform, and Ben Habib, former Farage colleague as well. My thanks to Felix Forbes and to Ryan Boyden for keeping the show on the road this afternoon. And thank you for listening and for all the fantastic and varied messages. Here's John. Have a good evening.
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3: Thank you, Jane. At 4 o'clock, I'm John Pienaar with Times Radio Drive. And here are the headlines. The Reform UK leader, Nigel Farage, has said he wants the people of Clacton to be the judges of his actions as he resigns, triggering a by-election in which he has confirmed he's going to stand. And Prince Harry and other high-profile co-claimants have lost their privacy case against the publisher of the Daily Mail. And coming up, more analysis of Nigel Farage's remarkable announcement. He's resigning as an MP and will stand in a parliamentary by-election in Clacton.
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3: And now the news with Laura Cook.
5: Thank you, John. Good afternoon. Reform UK leader Nigel Farage has said he wants the people of Clacton to be the judges of his actions as he resigns, triggering a by-election in which he has confirmed he will stand. Delivering a statement without any press present, he insisted he's done nothing wrong after receiving a £5 million gift from a cryptocurrency billionaire in 2024. The Reform UK leader says it was a personal gift and denies any wrongdoing. He's added he's been left angry at the harassment he's received over the years.
6: Yes, I had the equivalent of a lottery win, a large personal gift. I am going to need security for the rest of my life, and I cannot even tell you how grateful I am to Christopher Harborne.
5: His decision to resign won't change the fact that the Standards investigation into him can go ahead. The Standards Commissioner will suspend their investigation until the member is re-elected. He could then face sanctions and even potentially a second by-election. Michael Crick, meanwhile, has written a biography about Mr. Farage.
7: I think he's been very disingenuous in trying to say, I am a businessman, I'm an entrepreneur, I've gone out and made money, unlike the Cabinet. No, the questions that are being discussed here are about gifts that he has received.
5: Green leader Zach Polanski has accused him of trying to con the public, while Sir Ed Davey of the Liberal Democrats called him a Timu Trump. In other news, Prince Harry and other high-profile co-claimants have lost their privacy case against the publisher of the Daily Mail. High Court Judge Mr Justice Nicklins found they'd had failed to prove their pleaded allegations of unlawful information gathering. Associated Newspapers Limited argued throughout the trial that they'd sourced stories legitimately. Donald Trump has spoken to reporters in Ankara ahead of the NATO summit. When asked if he was satisfied with the alliance's progress on defence spending, he says, "We're going to see. I was very disappointed with NATO." As he met with President Erdogan, he added, "If the meeting wasn't being held in Turkey, where my friend happens to be a very strong leader, it's possible I wouldn't have attended." Meanwhile, defence experts have told MPs about the impact of delaying the defence investment plan. It was due last autumn, but published a week ago. Retired General Sir Richard Barons told MPs the delay depleted the defence industrial base.
8: The small and medium-sized companies that read the SDR and thought, "Well, they're going to buy our thing now," then found that any prospect of a sale was perhaps

0: even 4 years away.
1: Yeah.
0: And so those companies, like Reaction Engines, for example, went out of business, or they found money in America or Germany and they've gone. And that will mean that when the MOD does buy their stuff, they'll be importing it.
2: Sir Keir Starmer's heading to his final NATO summit, where he could be criticised for not investing more sooner in defence. Financial risk assessments are going to be introduced for high-spending online gamblers. The regulator says anyone depositing £5,000 over a 24 period would be subject to the extra checks. And the heat isn't affecting the quality of play at the quarterfinals at Wimbledon. In the last hour, Coco Gauff has fought back to win her last eight match on centre court. Defending champion Jannik Sinner is also into the last four again at the England All England Club. And for a roundup of news on demand, subscribe to the Times Radio News Briefing on any podcast platform.
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5: Hello, I'm John Pienaar with Drive on Times Radio. Thanks for joining me. The best form of defence is attack, they say. And whether that's true or not, Nigel Farage, maybe the most consequential British political figure this century, surprised everyone again today. Seized maybe his one and only chance to fight back on his own terms against his encircling army of critics, and called a by-election on himself. So now, 3 weeks after voters in Makerfield set the course of politics by returning Britain's next PM, the voters of Clacton have been promised the choice of whether to re-elect or remove the man whose Reform UK party leads the right-wing populist threat to mainstream British politics itself. If the mainstream parties rise to the challenge, and they may not, we will see. Farage is risking everything on what he clearly feels is his best and maybe last hope. There is no escaping the accusation that he, like his party, is in hock to the crypto-billionaire Christopher Harborne, who secretly gifted Farage £5 million before he returned to Westminster. Farage insisted again today that that massive cheque came with no conditions, that it bought no policy or any other kind of special treatment for Harborne's crypto business that Farage supports so strongly. But the whole business threw doubts and questions over Farage's standing and reputation. Doubts and media questions that Farage insists is all part of an establishment media and political stitch-up. He told us all today he will make that the theme of what will become a historic by-election campaign. One that he'll fight now without the burden of the official parliamentary inquiry and its possible verdicts hanging round his neck, at least for now. Win, and he'll face the same parliamentary inquiry and the same parliamentary verdict, only this time claiming a fresh mandate against the establishment and his critics and enemies. Lose, if this does become the tactical battle that Farage has invited, Farage versus all comers, well, that is the gamble that Farage landed on himself, Reform and British politics today. Tell me what you are thinking. Send me a text, 87222, start with the word Times, or a tweet to @TimesRadio. Now, following a Sunday Times investigation, the Reform leader delivered a statement.
6: It seems to me that the establishment have now decided that they can't beat us fairly, so they've chosen to use foul means. Let me be absolutely clear. After the furore and the media pile-on, well, not just the media, the other political parties too, let me be absolutely clear. I have done nothing wrong.
5: He said parliamentary standards and the rules were being used as a political tool. And he went on to make this announcement.
6: I thought about it hard, and I've decided today I will resign as a Member of Parliament for Clacton-on-Sea, thereby forcing a by-election, which should happen, I hope, in short order. No, I've decided that the people of Clacton should be the judges of my actions. This will be a people versus the establishment by-election. And that is why I will be putting my name forward to stand in this by-election. I will fight to win. I will fight to continue the political revolution that Reform has started.
5: And there it was, Farage's shock announcement and his rallying cry. Speaking to Politico, the Tory party leader, Kemi Badenoch, had this reaction.
7: What I saw was a man who was cracking under the pressure. He went on telly having a hissy fit because for the first time, he is finally having to face some scrutiny after a very long honeymoon, and he cannot handle it. All of us MPs have to register our donations. We have to register our gifts. Nobody is above the law. He decides that he doesn't want to do what everyone else has to do, that he's better than everybody, and now there's an investigation.
5: Kemi Badenoch. Now, Sir Keir Starmer, the Labour leader for now, said, "This is a desperate stunt from Nigel Farage, and it's obvious why he's doing it. He's up to his neck in sleaze. Politics should be about improving the lives of millions of people, not about personal gain, not about hiding dodgy donations. And I think the public will see this for exactly what it is." That's Keir Starmer. And this from a spokesman for Andy Burnham. He said, "This is a gimmick designed to distract from serious allegations about Farage's funders. What really matters in politics is how we change Westminster to take power back for communities and bring it back to people to make life more affordable for them." Terry Stiasny is Times Radio's political correspondent and is here with me in the studio. Hi to you, Terry.
1: Hello, John.
5: So there we had it. What an announcement. What a story. Nigel Farage presenting himself in the same breath as being the victim of a political and media establishment and one who will take on and beat them as a kind of people's champion.
1: Yes, I mean, he was, you know, very vocal about how angry he was about what he felt was intrusion into his personal life, his family life. He was defending the personal gift that he had received from Christopher Harborne, that £5 million, which is being investigated by the Standards Commissioner. He said that that was a gift that was on an unconditional basis and the equivalent of a lottery win. He was talking about how he had felt personally threatened and demonised. And so he decided, he said he'd weighed this up and he could have left politics. He could go to make money, he said, or go to the United States, but has decided instead to resign and to call this by-election, which he is trying to frame as the people versus the establishment. He sees himself very much on the side of the people and the voters. I think one of the big questions for this, apart from who else will stand against him, we've heard the other parties there calling this variously a gimmick or a stunt, is the question for Nigel Farage is this just going to mean there is more investigation of him, there is more looking at his finances, his politics, you know, because he's going to face this now over the summer. And a key thing to know here is the Standards Commissioner doesn't stop looking at Nigel Farage completely. He will suspend his investigation while he's no longer an MP, but can then perfectly well come back to it again afterwards.
5: Yes, and if Nigel Farage does go into this by-election, he'll go in hoping to win. If he comes out the winner, well, the parliamentary standards will be waiting at Westminster to carry on to pick up where they've left off with the investigation, and ultimately maybe Parliament MPs looking at it again with the possibility, at the very least, of another by-election, depending on how that pans out.
1: Yes, we could be in a sort of infinite loop of by-elections in one scenario here. Yeah, yes, the Standards Commissioner is likely to pick up that investigation again. Of course, there have been a series of other complaints by MPs, which the Standards Commissioner has to decide whether to investigate into Nigel Farage. And as we were discussing before, you know, the fact is that if they say he should be suspended, he could then face a recall petition and, as you suggest, just hypothetically a second by-election.
5: Right. Now, meanwhile, Nigel Farage does have a commanding majority in Clacton. What was it, 48% of the vote? He could be, in any conventional by-election, really hard to unseat. Labour, the Tories, the Lib Dems, as you suggest, they may not stand against him. We've had this all called a gimmick, haven't we, by Burnham and Keir Starmer. If they don't, though, then they will, of course, be accused of running scared, of being frizz.
1: Yes, and I think this is the thing that the other political parties are weighing up at the moment. I mean, we heard a clip of Kemi Badenoch earlier. She was saying that there should be a by-election if he was found to have done wrong by the Standards Committee and not a by-election on Nigel Farage's own term. She didn't answer whether the Conservatives were planning to stand a candidate. They, of course, were second there last time around. Again, Andy Burnham calling this a gimmick. Rachel Reeves in the last few minutes has said that Labour tend to stand candidates at by-elections, which doesn't necessarily mean that in this case they will. The Greens have also said, you know, we usually stand candidates, you know, things like that. So I think all of the parties have got this is slightly up in the air at the moment as they decide what to do.
5: Really fascinating. Terry Stiasny, let's talk again a little bit later as the story develops and as the reaction comes in. Now, though, we can say good afternoon and welcome to Annalisa Dodds, the former Labour Cabinet Minister who's the Labour MP for Oxford East. Hello to you, Annalisa.
8: Hello.
5: Hi. Interesting, isn't it, to hear Rachel Reeves say Labour tends to run candidates in by-elections. Do you think they will run a candidate in this by-election?
8: Well, of course, any decision around something like that would be for the National Executive Committee of the Labour Party. It would be the same for any other party. But I think what Nigel Farage has done here is actually to stick two fingers up to the people of this country, because what he said is the rules shouldn't apply to him. He shouldn't have to be upfront about his financial arrangements in the way that any other member of parliament would have to do. He's running away. He's clearly panicked. And that's why he's made this announcement. And I'm confident that the British people are seeing this for what it is. It's an attempt to avoid the kind of scrutiny that we in Britain expect of our politicians, and rightly so.
5: Yeah, I mean, you speak there with confidence. And of course, at this stage of a game like this, we haven't seen, I think, a game exactly like this. But at this point, you'd expect you to express confidence. But the fact is, Annalisa, that Nigel Farage is a man with a following. And there is an appetite out there for protest, a mood against incumbents, a mood that says the establishment has let people down, and that's what you will be up against on top of Farage's personal appeal, which, you know, among a slice of the electorate, Annalisa, is quite considerable.
8: But, you know, when we talk about the establishment, John, I have to say I can't think of many things that are more establishment or more of an elite view than trying to pretend that £5 million isn't very much money, that £5 million could come into the hands of any of us. Trying to suggest that having multiple outside jobs is something very normal. As I understand it, Nigel Farage, on average, has been earning about £20,000 a week. I'll say that again, a week, on top of his MP salary. This is someone who is completely out of touch with the reality of everyday people's lives. And I believe that he's focused on trying to save here his political skin, rather than giving the British people what they deserve, which is an open explanation of what has happened here. If he just opens himself up to that scrutiny, if there genuinely isn't any problem there, then he would be exonerated. But he's not willing to be open with the British public, and that's the big problem.
5: Now, of course, Farage says that the attacks that he's faced, the highly critical comment from those he calls the establishment in the media, newspapers, other news organisations, from the political parties, including, of course, the Labour Party, principally the Labour Party. This is because they fear Farage. They fear that he's going to overturn the established order, and they are coming after him as a consequence. And there will be people who believe that, Annalisa, won't there?
8: Well, again, I would say someone who seems to suggest that £5 million isn't a lot of money is definitely part of the establishment. And there are really big questions that he should be answering here and that the British public deserve an answer to, because if we say that the establishment is about moneyed interests, there's a big question for Nigel Farage. He's not been in his constituency very much, it seems. He's not been in the House of Commons very much. He hasn't been voting as much at all as the average MP, but he has been, for example, meeting with the head of the Bank of England and lobbying the Bank of England to introduce measures that would help a very generous friend of his. Now, I'm sure he would say there's nothing to see here, but he's not opening himself up to scrutiny so that the British public can know whether that really is the case. And frankly, on these questions, it feels like maybe a coincidence that time and again Nigel Farage seems to be speaking up for interests of, for example, crypto billionaires, rather than speaking up for his constituents. And that seems to me to be a pretty establishment position.
5: Yeah, if it was the case that Nigel Farage was trading influence, was trading policy, was trading access for that sum of money, which of course on any reading is an enormous sum of money, that would be worse than dubious. That would be profound misconduct. Is that what you're suggesting is happening here?
8: What I'm suggesting is that there needs to be an investigation into this, and we were due to be having an investigation, of course, that would have been running in the normal way into any member of parliament. But instead, Nigel Farage has decided that he doesn't want to have that kind of scrutiny. He doesn't want to have openness. He doesn't want the public to be able to see exactly what has gone on here. Instead, he's running away. And he's panicked. And I think the British public will see that for what it is.
5: He's certainly counting on a reservoir of support in the British public, especially in Clacton, where that support in some ways is concentrated. How do you account, Annalisa, yourself, when you analyse it, as you would have done, as you must have done, how do you analyse the level of support that Reform has at the moment? Maybe a bit of a dip in the polls of late. They're still well ahead of the field, including Labour.
8: Well, I know that the British public want to see change. They're impatient for change. That's why I'm a member of my party, and no doubt why other MPs are members of their parties too. And they want to see that difference being made on the ground, in public services, in their living conditions. They want to see, ultimately, our country becoming a fairer one and a more secure one. Now, I don't believe that Nigel Farage has been motivated by that. If he was, then I believe we would have seen him in the House of Commons far more, arguing for his constituents. He's not been talking about them hardly at all in the House of Commons. He hasn't been voting on issues that they care about. He hasn't been speaking up for them. He's found the time to go to the US many, many times. He's gone to Abu Dhabi with another very generous friend, it seems, a convicted criminal, George Cottrell. He's found the time for that and for his many other outside interests and jobs, but he's not been there representing his constituents, and I don't believe that is what the British public want at all.
5: All right, Annalisa Dodds, Labour former cabinet minister and Labour MP. Good to have you on the show. Thank you. Now, in just a moment, we're going to be catching up with Times columnist Fraser Nelson. Fraser has, of course, written extensively on Nigel Farage and his finances, and I'm going to be talking to Sir Simon Fraser, the former permanent secretary, the head of the Foreign Office, who's chair of Chatham House, on the big NATO summit that's taking place now in Ankara in Turkey. It is 4:19. I'm John Pino on Times Radio Drive with ServiceNow. Learn how they put AI to work for people at servicenow.com.
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5: I'm John Pienaar here on Drive on Times Radio. Let me just bring you this statement from the leader of Restore, Rupert Lowe. He says Restore will stand in the Clacton by-election, the second one, held later this year when the investigations into Farage's finances conclude, as we suspect they will. We're not going to participate in a reform-sponsored media circus over the summer months that's designed to puff up Farage's ego and deflect away from wholly fair questions over why he's concealed such vast and irregular financial donations. So, the other party, as it were, in the right-wing populist wing of politics, the one that seeks to displace or gain ground on reform, Rupert Lowe's Restore is not going to take part in the by-election that's to be called, is being called, by Nigel Farage. Now then, let's just cast our attention to Turkey, Ankara, the big NATO summit now taking place there. There's a lot of pressure. It's the big issue on the agenda. Well, one of a couple of huge issues is, of course, defence spending. President Trump, he spoke earlier after meeting Turkey's President Erdogan, and he was asked what he hoped to achieve.
18: very disappointed with NATO. And frankly, if it weren't held in Turkey, where my friend happens to be a very strong leader, it's possible that I wouldn't have attended. I felt I had to attend because of the fact that, you know, I know he's gone all out. It was a big thing to have NATO come to Turkey, but we weren't treated well because we did something in Iran. We don't need anybody's help. I didn't even want their help. We've invested trillions of dollars in NATO. Why? To protect European countries and others, Canada, etc., but to protect people, countries from, generally speaking, it used to be the Soviet Union, now it's Russia.
5: Now, President Trump singled out the UK as the focus of his disappointment.
18: You would think that they'd be very willing to do something to help us, and they really weren't. In the case of the United Kingdom, the Prime Minister, I guess he's no longer there, maybe because of this. It was a very unpopular thing he did. He said, no, we'll help after the war is over. I said, I don't need that kind of help. We didn't need any help at all. And in a way, I was testing people. I was testing to see whether or not they'd be there, because I've long said that we help them, but I'm not sure that they'd be there for us. And Italy turned us down, and Germany turned us down, and France turned us down. And it's okay. But, you know, why are we spending hundreds of billions of dollars and they're not there for us?
5: President Trump. Well, Keir Starmer is there. He is going to be there. He's going to be sitting next to Donald Trump at certain points during this NATO summit. Let's talk to Sir Simon Fraser, the former head of the Foreign Office and a chair of Chatham House. Hello to you, Simon.
19: Hello, good afternoon.
5: Lovely to have you here. So Donald Trump, he's landed, hasn't he, full of rebukes for NATO partners, but the fear of America scaling down or withdrawing support from NATO in Europe, that's a very real fear, Simon.
19: Yeah, well, first of all, I mean, just to say, I mean, I thought in the clip you just played, Donald Trump was reaching new levels of incoherence, even for himself on this. I mean, he was contradicting himself about whether he wanted help, whether he expected help, whether he needed it. So let's just aim off a bit for that. So having said that, yes, of course, this whole issue about European defence spending and the rebalancing of commitments in NATO is important. It's not new. It's something to which the Europeans have been seeking to respond and in many cases are taking measures, as indeed the Secretary General of NATO, Mr. Rutte, has been trying to make clear in recent times. So it's an ongoing debate. And the question here is whether Donald Trump decides to make a big issue of it and sort of throw things out of the pram, as he did at Davos, or whether they manage the process to have a relatively smooth summit, which is what the Europeans will be looking for, focusing, in, they would hope, more on actual practical support for Ukraine.
5: And do you think the plan, the defence plan and spending plan, that was bequeathed to Andy Burnham by Keir Starmer, does that make Starmer's job there easier or harder?
19: Well, I mean, the fact is that Keir Starmer is going there, in any case, having said that he's stepping down, so he doesn't have a lot of clout really around the table. It's his final international appearance, and I think we have to accept that. He'll be pleased that he got his defence investment plan through, although with all the difficulties around it, including the fact that it's not really fully funded, he's vulnerable, of course, to criticism that he couldn't really deliver. And no doubt Donald Trump will continue to make comments around that. And the question now is whether Andy Burnham will pick that plan up and run with it, and indeed at the next spending round of the UK add further funding to defence. So it's sort of, it's a glass half full and half empty for Starmer, better than nothing.
5: And I guess the problem for NATO, for Keir Starmer and eventually for Andy Burnham is that the political and the personal are just so intertwined with President Trump, but they are and will be dealing as much with President Trump's moods as his political thinking.
19: Well, I mean, that is the issue for all the other NATO members as they go to this conference, that it's largely about the president's mood and a certain amount of whimsicality in it. I mean, there is a very important issue that you're touching on there, which is that if and when Andy Burnham becomes prime minister, he is going to have to decide how he manages his relationship with Donald Trump. Now, as we know, Keir Starmer started by trying to hold Donald Trump tight and be close to him, but they fell out largely over Iran as well as Greenland and other things, and the relationship cooled. And it's a tough call for Burnham as to how far he's going to invest in that relationship. Obviously, the relationship with the US is important, but he may make the calculation that maybe we're past peak Trump and it's better for him to hold a little bit of distance and reserve in that relationship over the next few months.
5: I wonder what distance and reserve looks like. I mean, the next Prime Minister won't lack for volume of advice. I wonder, in a nutshell, what would yours be then? How would you describe the way that you would suggest he acts?
19: So my advice would be that the relationship between the United States and the United Kingdom, although it is evolving and changing, remains incredibly important. And we should work to hold on to it and preserve what is best about it. But we have to accept that it is changing and that we can't rely on the United States in the way that we used to. We therefore have to build our relations with others in Europe and elsewhere in the defence and security field. And that is the overall context within which he should have as constructive a relationship and as positive a relationship as he can with President Trump, but without becoming, if you like, suborned to any of the personal agendas of the president.
5: Yes. Now, Simon, this is too big a question to sort of squeeze into a minute, but that's the time that we... That's what we have. I mean, Ukraine is at a really, I don't know, delicate point, maybe a defining point in the conflict with Russia. What can NATO most usefully do for Ukraine and for Western security at this stage in the conflict? We've heard President Zelensky saying the really most important thing now is air defence. Mm. He wants missiles to take out Russian ballistic attacks. What can NATO do you think?
19: Well, the first thing is that NATO should be solid and altogether in expressing unwavering support for Ukraine, and that includes the President of the United States, and I think that message has come from the Secretary General of NATO. So we need to give that support. Secondly, the Europeans, of course, after the change of leadership in Hungary, are actually now passing a $70 billion package of further support for Ukraine. So Europe is stepping up to the mark, and that's important. And thirdly, we do need to look at what actually the requirements are, because the war is evolving very fast. We've got into what President Zelensky is now calling an air war. We see the preeminence of drones in the battle. And so we need to tailor the support to the actual issues that the Ukrainians need. And that may include more air defence, but certainly we've got to talk to them and focus our aid in the most practical ways.
5: All right. Sir Simon Fraser, former head of the Foreign Office, now chair of Chatham House. Always good to get your reflections. Thank you.
19: Thank you.
5: Now, coming up in a moment, latest from Business and the Markets with Marine Khan, the economics editor at The Times. Also going to be talking to Lee Anderson, the Reform UK Chief Whip, as well as to Labour MP Emily Darlington. So lots coming up for you on this big and developing story. I'm also talking to Jake Berry, former Conservative Party Chair, who's now a Reform UK supporter. Now, though, at 4:30, the news with Laura Cook.
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2: Thank you. Good afternoon. Nigel Farage has resigned as MP for Clacton to fight his own by-election. The Reform UK leader says he will stick two fingers up to the establishment in the Clacton vote. Our reporter in the Times newsroom, Ollie Cole, explains more about the decision.
20: Questions over Farage's finances have followed him the last few months. Firstly, a £5 million donation from crypto billionaire Christopher Harborne, and more recently, revelations in the Sunday Times about gifts received from a man named George Cotterill, both before he became an MP. Farage says he's done nothing wrong and now wants to pit the public mood against what he sees as the political establishment. If he wins that by-election in Clacton, the questions won't go away, though. The Standards Commissioner in Parliament can still continue with his investigations into the gifts.
2: Prince Harry and a number of high-profile people have lost their legal battle against the Daily Mail's publisher over claims of unlawful information gathering. A High Court judge found he and his co-claimants failed to prove their allegations. A murder investigation has been launched after a mother and two children were found dead at a property in Great Denham in Bedfordshire. Police believe a suspect known to the family has fled the country. A woman suspected of carrying out a bombing attack in Monaco targeting a tycoon with links to Russia has been found dead in Ukraine. 39-year-old Anastasia Berezovska's body was found with gunshot wounds. And at Wimbledon, Coco Gauff has fought back to win her last eight match out on centre court, coming from one set down. She's booked her place in the first Wimbledon semi-final. Meanwhile, defending champion Jannik Sinner is also into the last four again at the All England Club. For a roundup of news on demand, subscribe to the Times Radio News Briefing on any podcast platform.
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5: And welcome to Maureen Khan, the economics editor at the Times. Hello to you, Maureen.
21: Hi, John.
5: Hi. What's new in the markets?
21: I just had a look to see if there was a Farage effect on financial markets, and it has not materialised. So we can't say that the announcement of the by-election has affected bond yields or the pound. Bonds are selling off, but they were doing that in line with other assets this morning and most of this afternoon. The FTSE's up, the pound is a little unchanged. There's not a huge amount driving financial markets today, so nothing too out of the ordinary, and no response to British political volatility.
5: Right, but there has been a warning from the Office of Budget Responsibility.
21: Yes, so every year the Office of Budget Responsibility get their sort of Nostradamus hat on and look at the long-term state of the public finances. By long-term, I mean 50 years into the future. And it's been pretty grim for a while. So they've repeated a host of warnings about the fact that this country's tax revenue is not going to be going up unless there's major reform. But the expenditure problem or the demands on state spending is going up. And there's quite a pointed warning that one of those sources of pressure is the triple lock, which has definitely been in the news. Andy Burnham's been asked about it. He's recommitted to it. But we have had a series of warnings from economists that the triple lock is becoming a very unsustainable and volatile form of spending because it's so arbitrary. So, you know, if inflation is very high one year, that means the state pension will go up a lot. It's already costing three times more than we expected a few years ago. And so the OBR is sort of adding a bit more grist to the mill about conversations about whether we should keep it or not.
5: All right, Maureen Khan, thank you.
3: Times Radio, business news.
5: Now, more on the, shall we call it, a shock announcement from Nigel Farage a little earlier on this afternoon. He is resigning as an MP. He's fighting a by-election in his Clacton constituency. He wants to get back in, but with a new vote under his belt. And he wants to make the campaign, well, a sort of symbolic battle between him and his party against those he describes as the scheming establishment working together against him. Lee Anderson can give us his view on all of this. He's the MP for Ashfield, and he's the Reform UK Party Chief Whip. Welcome to you, Lee.
22: Welcome. Thanks for having me on.
5: Oh, you're welcome. Tell me, what do you make of Nigel Farage's news?
22: Oh, I think it's good news, actually. It gives it gives a chance for the people of Clacton to have their say. At the moment, it's just the media circus. It's the establishment. It's the other parties in Parliament that's all been attacking Nigel over the past 2 years. It got worse and worse over the last few months. And you know what? It's time to put this to the people of Clacton. Let them have the decision who runs Reform UK. Let them make the decision who takes Reform into the next election, not the establishment, the people of Clacton.
5: Right, so that then, I think it's fair to say, is going to be the message that we're going to hear again and again as this election gets closer. It's going to be the big, big theme. I called it earlier on a shock announcement. Was it a shock to you, Lee? Did you know this was happening?
22: Well, we get briefed on certain stuff, John. We get a little bit of notice, not too much notice, because these things tend to leak out. But I fully support Nigel on this. It's the right decision. And I tell you what will happen. Here's my prediction. Nigel will win handsomely. We will go up in the polls again. It will give us another bounce. And this will send shockwaves through the establishment. They are frightened to death. We hear now that the cowardly other parties might be refusing to stand candidates. And there's only one reason for that, because they're scared to death. They know what's coming.
5: Yeah, I mean, let me just mention, there's a bit of an echo on the line there. We're trying to sort that out now. I asked you whether this was a shock to you, though, for a reason. I mean, sometimes Nigel Farage, when he leads from the front, let's put it that way, he's so far out in front sometimes, his own party and some of those very close to him don't know what he's doing until he does it. Was this one such case? When did you know that he was going to make this really interesting and important announcement?
22: Well, that's none of your business, John. It's nobody else's business. That's between me, Nigel, and the rest of the party. We like to keep things close to our chest. But hear this. This is Nigel putting his whole political career here on the line for his country. I've known Nigel a while now, and I know he's a thinking man. He's doing this not for Nigel Farage. He's doing it for the country. And I tell you what. I'll be down there campaigning with the rest of the People's Army. There will be reform members, thousands of them, all around the country. We're going to make a big point. We're going to stand up for Nigel. Nigel's standing up for the party. He's standing up for the country. Yeah. And mark my words, he will win handsomely. And like I said previously, he will send shockwaves through Parliament. These people that sit in this building here haven't got a clue what real people talk about in the real world. Nigel engages with the public. He knows what they're talking about. And he's the best man to lead this party forward and the best man to be the next Prime Minister.
5: We're getting you... Clearly, I can hear what you're saying, and so can our listeners. But I'm keen to just get rid of that echo if we can. I don't know if you've got a radio on where you are, Lee. If you have, there's a bit of an echo coming from that. Just have a look around immediately where you are. If there's something coming out of another speaker that we can hear. I want to hear your thoughts on this point. Because by doing what he's doing, you say he's going to be mobilising public opinion against the establishment and the media and so on. But he's also, at least for the moment, ducking the scrutiny, the questioning, the whatever comes from the Standards Commissioner and the Committee of MPs behind the Standards Committee. And some people will say that he's trying to escape that scrutiny at least for a while. Tell me why that's unfair, because I know you won't accept it. But the gift from Christopher Harborne, who's so important to your party, and not through multi-million pound gifts to Nigel Anderson, he funds... two-thirds of reform. It's reasonable when money comes in of that kind, and especially when it comes in secretly and privately to your leader, to look at questions of transparency. Surely you would accept some strength in that point, Lee.
22: John, I think you and your colleagues in the media probably need to get out more in the real world. I can tell you something now. All this talk about donations and gifts, I have not had one single email in my inbox about this. Nobody is talking about this in the real world, on the doorstep. But I tell you what, since Nigel made his decision today in Millbank Tower, my inbox has been flooded with support. That's what they're talking about. They're talking about real things. They're talking about Nigel Farage leading us into the next election. They're not really talking about, you know, the donations, the gifts and stuff like this. And he's not dodging any investigation at all. The investigation will carry on once he's elected back to Parliament.
5: Well, let me put this to you then, Lee, that you may well, or you may well not, have had messages from the public and your supporters on this question of donations. But I suggest that doesn't matter when it comes to an issue being important or not necessarily. If I suggest to you, and if I ask you directly, if Nigel Farage received £5 million in a cheque, no strings attached, we are told, are you saying that will not buy him any advantage of any kind? Would it not, for example... So this £5 million gift giver, he wants a meeting with Nigel Farage while Nigel Farage is sitting in number 10 Downing Street. Okay, just imagine that. Can you also imagine Nigel Farage saying, no, I'm too busy?
22: John, I mean, I don't know where you're going with this conversation.
5: I'm being perfectly straightforwardly.
22: Now, listen, it's absolutely ridiculous. Would you turn £5 million down, John?
5: If I was the Prime Minister...
22: Would you turn £5 million down?
5: Is that your answer? Is that your answer, that the Prime Minister received...
22: Would you turn it down?
5: I'm answering your question, Lee, if you'll allow me.
22: You're not answering it.
5: No, my answer is, if a politician is receiving a gift of £5 million, the public and that person's electors are entitled to wonder, has that person get any advantage in return?
22: Was he a politician when he took the £5 million?
5: I'm not a politician. I'm a private citizen.
22: No, was Nigel a politician when he took the £5 million?
5: Well, no, I know your answer is that he was not. But very, very shortly afterwards, he was an MP and a candidate.
22: Nigel,
5: in some people's eyes, he was a favourite to be Prime Minister.
22: Time again. You see, this is one of the reasons...
5: I'm not evading your questions, Lee. I'm addressing them.
22: John, listen, please listen. This is one of the many reasons why Nigel is standing again. It's this line of question, this assumption from people like you that he's done something wrong. Nigel has been quite clear, he's done nothing wrong. The investigation will find in his favour, I strongly believe that, and the people of Clacton will re-elect him with a bigger majority.
5: If the investigation finds in Nigel Farage's favour, then that would have answered the question, won't it? If Nigel Farage runs as he is going to do as in a by-election, he may well be re-elected. He'll face the very same...
22: I don't know why you keep talking about this issue. Nobody's talking about it in the real world.
5: Well, forgive me, Lee. You'll know that many people are talking about it.
22: What is the matter with you people keep talking about this? Nobody on the doorstep is talking about this.
5: All right. Well, let me just address that, because you raised the question, and if that's the case that nobody cares and it doesn't matter, it is worth addressing. And look, my colleague here at Times Radio, Ollie Cole, has been watching the reaction of the public, watching social media for political and public reaction. Ollie, what can you say in response to what you're hearing from Lee?
1: Well, I was just wondering, Lee, if nobody is talking about it on the doorstep and it's a non-issue, why has Nigel Farage, you know, caused this by-election? He seems that it's an issue. He's spoken about it for a fair few minutes at 2 o'clock today.
22: Well, this is basically so Nigel can let the people of Clacton deliver their verdict on whether or not he should be the MP for Clacton and not the establishment in Westminster. It is as simple as that.
5: Well, the logic of your position, Lee, and tell me if I've got this wrong, is that any minister in government, any politician in opposition or in any other position, can receive as many million pounds as they like in private gifts, and it's of no question, it's of no significance to anyone when they come back into politics and when they are making policy, which is very relevant to those giving the gifts. I know he was not in Parliament at the time, but he very shortly afterwards was, and now he's a contender for the highest office in the land.
22: He received a gift. He's done nothing wrong. The parliamentary standards will investigate it. He will get cleared, and he will be re-elected as a member of Parliament of Clacton. I mean, I don't know if you understand plain English, John, that is plain English, and that's my position.
1: Lee, can I just, in plain English, sort of just talk about the direction of where we're going here, which is, if the Parliamentary Standards Commissioner will find that Farage has done nothing wrong, why impose a by-election on the public that they apparently don't want and they don't care about?
22: Well, I've just explained that to you about 2 minutes ago. And I don't know if you were paying attention.
1: It doesn't really make sense.
22: Asked me a question.
1: It either matters or it doesn't.
22: You've asked me a question. Give me the courtesy of giving you an answer. I've said it before. Nigel's called this by-election so the people of Clacton can deliver their verdict, not the establishment in Westminster. It is as simple as that.
1: But your view is also that the public don't care about it and the establishment in Westminster will find that he is cleared.
22: No. You see, you're just making stuff up, man. The people care. The people of Clacton care about Nigel. I think he is elected on about 46, 47% of the vote in Clacton in that last general election. I think at this general election, he's going to get over 50% of the vote. This will just reaffirm their support for Nigel Farage.
5: All right, last question, and again, thank you for your time in joining us today. I want to just finally point to a point you raised yourself when you said you were confident that the Standards Commissioner, as and when he is required to look at this question again, he'll reach a verdict. And if that verdict happens, and we don't know, do we? But if that verdict happens to be that Nigel Farage was in breach of the rules and that this £5 million gift, maybe others, they should have been declared, will you accept that? Straightforward, yes or no?
22: You're talking about something that's not happened yet. I tell you what, give me a call when the investigation's over and we'll discuss it then, shall we? In the meantime, just crack on, mate.
5: All right, well, we will take you up on that offer. We will give you another call, and I know that you will come back and talk to us again. Thank you, Lee.
22: Thank you.
5: Now then, Ollie Cole, who is here, as you can see, he's looking at what's going on social media. He's hearing all this as it unfolds in real time. What do you make of Lee Anderson's point there?
1: Well, it's interesting, actually, that Lee Anderson was saying about, you know, Nigel Farage being returned with a higher majority, when actually you look at what a lot of the parties and party insiders are saying about, in fact, just the sheer nature of running in this by-election. Yeah. We know, we heard a little bit earlier from Restore Britain and Rupert Lowe, the sort of, you know, breakaway from the breakaway party on the right. So they say they want nothing to do with the summer circus, but are looking and eyeing up a possible second by-election should Nigel Farage, you know, essentially be found guilty by the Standards Commissioner of breaching conduct, and that forces a by-election. Because, of course, that inquiry doesn't go away. If Nigel Farage is re-elected, it continues. And even if he's not re-elected, the Standards Commissioner can continue to investigate it. But of course, the sanctions wouldn't necessarily come down on him as an MP. But what we're looking at here is the Conservative Party who are wondering whether, you know, if they enter it and they lose by a decent margin, it sort of fuels what Nigel Farage is saying about the Conservative Party being dead. Andy Burnham's made clear that he thinks that it's a bit of a gimmick, that he doesn't sort of want to put his eye on, you know, but wants to sort of play the ball, not the man, and sort of keep his eye on coming into number 10. So there's an interesting thing. We know that the Greens are going into a meeting this afternoon about what they're going to do in terms of standing as well, as to who really stands against them. You'll remember, John, when David Davis forced a by-election, and it was over a sort of a matter of principle, really, but nobody stood against him, and it looked like a bit of a farce for a few weeks, and it was a lower turnout, but he got, you know, elected back into politics. So it is a huge gamble that Nigel Farage is taking. I think, you know, this idea of putting the public view against the establishment is interesting, but where, and what I was trying to get at with Lee Anderson there, where it doesn't quite add up is if you think everything is okay and going to be okay, why has Nigel Farage done what he's done today? And that's sort of the question they can't really answer.
5: And it's got to be said perfectly objectively, hasn't it, that if the Reform UK party, Nigel Farage himself, are praying in aid, they claim, as a complete absence of evidence that anyone cares about this. Well, the plain evidence is that a lot of people do care. I mean, Nigel Farage is a polarising figure. Opinion on this, on the entire thing, is going to split the British public, but there's a slice of the British public which thinks this seriously does matter, this question of transparency when it comes to multi-million pound gifts, even if the gift is received before this person becomes an MP and a runner for PM.
1: Well, and Nigel Farage clearly thinks it matters, because he thinks it matters that he clears his name. Now, his name won't be cleared by a vote in a by-election. It will be cleared by the Parliamentary Commissioner for Standards, if that's, you know, what he rules at the end of it all. Yeah. And so, you know, that's the bit that at the minute is missing from the jigsaw, which is, you know, okay, you get a mandate in a by-election, but it sort of doesn't really put the issue away altogether. It just puts it on the back burner for a bit.
5: Let's just add to this with another view from Jake Berry, who's a former Conservative Party chair, but who's now a Reform supporter and the founder of Fuzzillo. That's a political strategy firm. Hello to you, Jake.
6: Evening, John.
5: Good to have you here, Jake. So I note your, as it were, changes of allegiance, but, you know, you've been in your time a supporter of parliamentary standards and the rules that govern MPs' conduct, and that in this context goes for people who aren't yet an MP but do subsequently become one. A £5 million gift to Nigel Farage, you'll accept that is a matter of legitimate interest, Jake, surely?
6: Well, Nigel's been absolutely clear, hasn't he, that he's done nothing wrong, and that is why he's called this by-election. I think ultimately, you know, there is a set of facts being put out there by journalists. Nigel has made his case, and quite correctly, he's saying, well, look, the people who I really care about the opinion of are the people of Clapton. They are sovereign. And I must say, John, I mean, you and I have knocked about a bit in politics for a few years. How refreshing to have a politician who has an allegation made against them and says, well, in that case, we'll have a by-election. I wonder if the Labour Party should have done it when they had a corruption minister who was fired for being involved in a corruption investigation, a housing minister who couldn't pay a stamp duty correctly. And I could go on and on. Nigel has got guts. He likes elections. He believes in the wisdom of the people, the wisdom of crowds. And I think it's really refreshing that he's put himself to the people on this very issue.
5: Well, you can call that refreshing, Jake, as you have. You can say it's a demonstration of courage, which, of course, you have too. Let me just suggest to you that it may just be an attempt to...
6: I haven't asked you, John. I believe it.
5: I accept completely that everything you say you believe. There will be those who also... alternatively, believe that maybe Nigel Farage is just seeking to turn the heat down from this parliamentary inquiry for a period. And if he can win the by-election, he'll come back and say, well, I've got a fresh mandate. The people of Clacton and thereby the people of this country are on my side. So it's a political tactic. It's maybe the last option available to Nigel Farage to get back some of the initiative. Is that entirely unfair?
6: Well, look, John, we have someone who's about to become Prime Minister who says that they have a mandate from the whole country because 24,000 people voted for them in Makerfield. Yeah. Nigel Farage is leader of the Reform Party. He's a backbench MP. It is absolutely correct that the people who put him in Parliament as the Member of Parliament for Clacton have their say on this. Yeah. And as I say, he has got guts. I can think in my whole time in politics, people have been subject to these sort of scandals. I can't think of another one who's been prepared to put themselves to their voters in this way.
5: Yeah.
6: I mean, arguably, maybe Boris Johnson might be the leader of the Conservative Party, arguably still Prime Minister, if he, after he was kicked out by the Kangaroo Court Standards Commissioner, had put himself to his voters.
5: Of course, Jake, it would become something of a non-event if the other parties, the other main parties, choose not to run against him in this by-election. I mean, we've heard some pretty high-ranking Labour people saying it's all a gimmick. It may lead to a bit of a non-event.
6: Well, John, they're not running against him because they know they are going to lose. That's why. And what I don't understand is leaders of these political parties, these so-called national political parties, the uniparty, effectively, why do they hate elections so much? I mean, last May and the May before, we had the Conservative Party and the Labour Party conspiring together to deny 5 million people a vote.
5: Yes.
6: And now, apparently, in a by-election, when they claim to be a national party, they don't think that the people of Clacton should have the right to vote Conservative. Let's not forget, until Nigel took it, it was a Conservative seat.
5: Look, I wasn't going to go.
6: Political parties expect people to take them seriously when they run away from elections.
5: Okay, look, I wasn't going to go there, but I do have to answer that point by putting this question to you. A number of your fellow Conservatives have now gone over to Reform. I didn't see any of them showing a love of democracy and elections. They didn't go to their constituency and ask for a by-election to reaffirm their mandate, did they, Jake?
6: Well, but they haven't been subject to these sorts of serious allegations that have been put to Nigel. He's been really clear about it. He's done nothing wrong, but they are a set of serious allegations stitched up really by political opponents and amplified by the mainstream media. And he said quite correctly, and I think very refreshingly and very bravely, well, let the people of Clacton decide. And I tell you what, John, this makes me think, I think it's almost a year to the day since I joined Reform. This reaffirms to me what a good decision it was to make. Because Nigel Farage, he's got guts, he doesn't let anyone push him around, and that's exactly the sort of Prime Minister we want for this country if we are going to turn it round. I think it's brave. You said I had to say it was brave. I didn't have to say it was brave. I genuinely believe it, and I think the British people will think it too.
5: Yeah, I'm going to go back and finally, again, Jake, really good to have you on the programme, and I'll ask you this as a former Conservative Party chair, which had a job of oversight when it came to fundraising. Now, a private gift isn't the same as party fundraising, but they have this in common. If someone hands over millions of pounds, as you know, generous donors in the past and now give the Conservative Party large sums of money, a lot of them think they get and want something for it, don't they? In the case of your own former party, well, big donors used to get, not infrequently, seats in the House of Lords. At the very least, they get a certain respect from the party if they want a meeting, if they want to talk to someone. There's a fair chance of that wish being granted too. £5 million buys you something in the world of politics that both you and I understand.
6: Yeah, and let's be absolutely clear. First of all, this isn't a political donation, and what it's going to buy Nigel Farage is security for the rest of his life. And the most shocking thing about that press conference today was it was a revelation to me that the Parliament, the state, the establishment removed over 70% of Nigel's funding to keep him safe after the murder of Charlie Kirk. That is an absolute disgrace. And I also think it's a disgrace, and I want to put on record the way Nigel's family has been treated. It was known that he was out of the country. He didn't make a secret of the fact that he was in the United States. To have journalists from mainstream broadcasters go round and doorstep members of his family, knowing that he is not in the country, is nothing short of intimidation. And I'll tell you, John, I know that this happens because it happened to me and it happened to my family. In fact, a journalist from a well-known newspaper, I caught them on camera going through my bins, pulling rubbish out of my bins while my family was at home. Nigel's right. Enough is enough. It isn't the establishment, it isn't journalists, it isn't mainstream media who decide who the MP for Clacton is. It is the people of Clacton. They will have the right to choose. If the other political parties run away from their election, that's a matter for them. But the people of Clacton, I know and believe, will return Nigel with a bigger majority than he won at the last election.
5: OK, we will, of course, all see Jake Berry, former Tory party chairman, now Reform supporter. Thank you for joining me.
6: Thanks for having me on.
5: Now, after 5 o'clock, I'm going to be talking to Michael Howard, Lord Howard, the former Tory party leader, and to the Labour MPs Patrick Hurley and Conor Naismith. We are trawling and sweeping for reaction to this, well, in any reading, in a really significant story. I'm also talking to the Green MP, Adrian Ramsey, and the former MP for Clacton, Douglas Carswell. We're going to be talking to Ben Habib, who used to be deputy leader of Reform and now is the leader of Advance UK. And the former Prime Minister of Ukraine is joining us about what Ukraine wants out of the big NATO summit in Ankara that's taking place now. Firstly, just a minute, Labour MP Emily Darlington's going to be with us and we're going to be discussing all of this and we're going to hear her Labour perspective on it all. I'm John Pienaar at 4:57 on Times Radio Drive with ServiceNow. 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
5: Now, let's talk more about the resignation of Nigel Farage.

0: and minority ethnic women MPs who are who have the most death threats. I don't go on the radio all the time every time I get a death threat or a rape threat. The reason why is because I have my parliamentary security. The fact that he's using that as an excuse to take £5 million from a crypto billionaire when he is taking meetings, pushing this man's agenda, it's quite frankly corruption.
1: So, okay, there's your position. Should Labour fight this by-election?
0: Well, I mean, that's quite interesting. Do we play along with this circus that he's created, you know, giving him all the attention that he wants? Or do we sit it out? I'm not sure. It's above my pay grade. But quite frankly, the excuses that he's using to not have the same scrutiny as the rest of us are absolutely not valid. He is not in a special category. He is an MP, just as each and every one of us. That's how the House of Commons is designed. And why should he have a different set of rules? And why should he run away from the same scrutiny?
1: On the question, Emily, on the question, Emily, and thanks for joining me, of principle here, Nigel Farage says he wants to fight this by-election on principle to test the questions that he's throwing out there of being persecuted by the main parties, by the media and others. If you think you can defeat those arguments, then why not try to defeat him in the by-election?
0: I mean, I put it back to you the other way, John. If he thinks there's something wrong with the standards regime, why isn't he working to change it? If he thinks parliamentary security isn't high enough, why isn't he working with the rest of MPs to change that? There are things he could do without causing a by-election that's all about him. And quite frankly, I hope the people of Clacton are fed up with that. Maybe they'll enjoy seeing a bit more of him because, you know, he's not there very often, is he?
1: Of course, Emily, Labour can choose not to fight the by-election. And then they've asked people to put their weight behind the Tory candidate, if there is one. That's the tactical way of doing it. That's the pattern that has worked against reform now in by-election after by-election after by-election. If you think that's going to work, would you be in favour, as an individual, as an MP, of doing that?
0: Well, I think we'll just have to wait and see. I mean, he's dropped this kind of circus on us today. The reality is we need to figure out what works best. Do we play along with the game that he wants to change the rules on, or actually do we follow the same procedure that we always do? And I don't know what's going to end up being the answer. It's, as I said, it's above my pay grade. But
1: it's in the balance, do you think?
0: I think it probably is. I mean, do we play along with this, or do we say he needs to be treated just like every other MP?
1: All right, Emily Darlington, thank you. Now, coming up, more on Times Radio, a lot more on Times Radio.

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1: It's 5 o'clock. I'm John Pienaar with Drive on Times Radio, and here are the headlines. Nigel Farage has resigned as an MP, forcing what he's calling a people versus the establishment by-election in which he will stand. And Prince Harry's final legal battle against the British press has ended in defeat. Coming up, we're going to be hearing from a former Clacton MP, Douglas Carswell, and the former deputy leader of Reform, Ben Habib. And I will get you the thoughts of the Green MP, Adrian Ramsey, as well as Patrick Hurley from Labour, and the former Tory party leader, Michael Howard.
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3: Thank you, John. Good afternoon. Nigel Farage has resigned as an MP, forcing what he's calling a people versus the establishment by-election in which he will stand. The Reform UK leader has come under intense scrutiny over his personal finances after investigations by The Times and The Sunday Times. He says he's not broken the law in relation to parliamentary rules and expenses, and investigations were being used to attack him. Speaking without any audience or journalists present, he spelled out his intentions.
4: Today, I will resign as a Member of Parliament for Clacton-on-Sea, thereby forcing a by-election. This will be a people versus the establishment by-election. It's a chance to stick two fingers up to the entire establishment, and that is why I will be putting my name forward to stand in this by-election. I will fight to win. I will fight to continue the political revolution that Reform has started.
3: Our reporter in the Times newsroom has been looking at the reaction to the announcement.
5: Sir Keir Starmer has said the triggering of a by-election by Farage is a desperate stunt from a man up to his neck in sleaze. A spokesperson for the man looking to replace him in Number 10, Andy Burnham, has called it a gimmick designed to distract from serious allegations about Farage's funding.

0: leaders. Other party leaders have got a little more personal. Lib Dem leader Sir Ed Davey has described Farage as a Team U Trump, whereas Kemi Badenoch from the Conservatives has said Nigel Farage is having a hissy fit.
1: In other news, Prince Harry's final legal battle against the British press has ended in defeat. The Duke of Sussex has lost his claim against the publisher of the Daily Mail for alleged unlawful information gathering. A High Court judge found he and his co-claimants failed to prove their allegations against Associated Newspapers. A decision who pays legal costs in the case, estimated to total £50 million, will begin with a hearing on July the 29th. The Court of Appeal in Paris has upheld Marine Le Pen's embezzlement conviction. She was originally handed a five-year ban from running for public office, which has been reduced today, meaning Le Pen can technically run for the French presidency next year. John Litchfield is a veteran foreign correspondent based in France and explains it's unclear what her plans are.
2: She has been given a three-year jail sentence, including one to be served by wearing an electronic tag. But the five-year ban on running for office has been reduced to the 15 months, which is less than she's already served since the original trial. That has been removed, but she has said, as recently is 4 days ago, that she will not run if she has to run wearing the electronic tag and report to the authorities every day.
1: There's a warning the UK's debt will grow explosively if governments fail to address it. The Office for Budget Responsibility says an ageing population and economic trends are putting pressure on spending. It claims debt moved onto an unsustainable and ever-rising path in almost every scenario it looked at. And at Wimbledon, Coco Gauff has fought back to win her last eight match out on centre court. Coming from one set down, she's booked her place in her first Wimbledon semi-final. Meanwhile, defending champion Jannik Sinner is also into the last four again at the All England Club. You can follow the Times Radio news briefing on Spotify and listen live to Times Radio online.
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4: It's really good to have your company on Drive on Times Radio. I'm John Pienaar. Thanks for joining me. Nigel Farage splits public opinion. He always has, and never more than now. The most consequential British political figure this century has dramatically offered himself as an historic cause. Farage versus the scheming establishment, and he's casting himself as the people's champion. So again today, the biggest showman, the most accomplished communicator in politics, has pulled off a huge surprise and sees maybe his one and only chance to fight back on his own terms against his encircling army of critics by calling a by-election on himself. 3 weeks after voters in Makerfield set the course of politics by returning Britain's next PM, the voters of Clacton have been offered the choice of whether to re-elect or remove the man whose Reform UK party leads the right-wing populist threat to mainstream British politics. Now, if the mainstream parties rise to the challenge and they may not take part, Farage is risking everything on what he clearly feels is his best and maybe last hope. There's no escaping the accusation that he, like his party, is in hock to the crypto billionaire Christopher Harbour, who secretly gifted him £5 million before he returned to Westminster. Farage insisted again today the cheque came with no conditions, that it bought no policy or any other favours for crypto or any other area which has so much interest to Harbour and which Farage supports so strongly. But the whole thing throws doubts and questions over Farage's standing and reputation. Doubts that will be there in these coming weeks and months, and which Farage insists is all part of a media and establishment stitch-up. What are your thoughts? Send me a text, 87222. Stop with the word Times, or a tweet to @TimesRadio. Here's Reform UK leader speaking earlier.
5: I thought about it hard, and I've decided today I will resign as a Member of Parliament for Clacton-on-Sea, thereby forcing a by-election, which should happen, I hope, in short order. No, I've decided that the people of Clacton should be the judges of my actions. This will be a people versus the establishment by-election. And that is why I will be putting my name forward to stand in this by-election. I will fight to win. I will fight to continue the political revolution that Reform has started.
4: Nigel Farage. Now, speaking to Politico, the Tory party leader, Kemi Badenoch, had this to say.
6: What I saw was a man who was cracking under the pressure. He went on telly having a hissy fit because for the first time, he is finally having to face some scrutiny after a very long honeymoon, and he cannot handle it. All of us MPs have to register our donations. We have to register our gifts. Nobody is above the law. He decides that he doesn't want to do what everyone else has to do, that he's better than everybody, and now there's an investigation.
4: Kemi Badenoch. Now, I spoke earlier to Reform UK's chief whip, Lee Anderson. Now, he believes support for reform will increase.
7: People of Clacton care about Nigel. I think he was elected on about 46, 47% of the vote in Clacton that last general election. I think at this general election, he's going to get over 50% of the vote. This will just reaffirm their support for Nigel Farage.
4: That was Lee Anderson. And meanwhile, the Prime Minister Keir Starmer responded to the Farage speech while he was at the NATO summit in Ankara.
8: A desperate stunt from Nigel Farage. And it's obvious why he's doing it. He is up to his neck in sleaze. Politics should be about improving the lives of millions of people, not about personal gain, not about hiding dodgy donations. And I think the public will see this for exactly what it is.
4: Keir Starmer. Let's talk to Terry Stiasny, the Times Radio political correspondent. Terry, so look, Sir Ed Davey, the Liberal Democrat leader, has now called for all the parties to stand aside, not to contest this by-election. How do you think that is moving? And what are you picking up from politicians all over the place?
9: Well, I think there seems to be a lot of uncertainty as to whether the other parties are going to stand. As you say, Ed Davey just saying that, even suggesting that the government should block Nigel Farage's resignation, which I think is something that is, again, is very unlikely to happen. But I think it's the kinds of language that we are hearing from the people that you're speaking to and you know, political leaders. For instance, Kemi Badenoch was saying that if there was going to be a by-election, it should be if Nigel Farage is found to have done something wrong. It shouldn't be a by-election on his terms. We've heard from Andy Burnham suggesting that this is a gimmick designed to distract from serious allegations. And, you know, although some parties have sort of said, well, we're thinking about it, we might, the Greens, for instance, even restore Rupert Lowe's party have said they would stand only in the event that there was a second by-election, so one caused by a report from the Standards Commissioner and Nigel Farage being suspended from Parliament, and not this one. So I think the parties seem to be moving away from the idea that they would try and contest the by-election in the way that Nigel Farage would like them to do.
4: All right, seriously, Asni, thank you. Now, let's get the thoughts of Douglas Carswell now, who has joined us live on the line, the former Clacton MP. Welcome to you, Douglas Carswell.
10: Hello, John. Lovely to be on your show.
4: Thank you for joining us. What do you think about Nigel Farage's decision? And there seems to be a possibility that the other parties just won't play.
10: I mean, on the one hand, it could be rather clever, an attempt to try and draw a line on the what feels like an establishment attempt to sort of get him. Clearly, there seems to be some sort of operation being run against him. This could be quite a clever way of calling their bluff. But it's not without risk. When I called a by-election in Clacton 12 years ago, almost to the day, I did it because I wanted to put pressure on the government to hold an EU referendum, and I was switching parties, and I felt I owed it to my constituents to have the final say. The risk here is, A, that the campaign is dominated by the issue of Nigel's finances. And I have to say, if you are a retired person living in respectable retirement in Holland-on-Sea, the issue of crypto billionaires giving money seems just a little bit off. But I think an even bigger risk for Nigel is going to be, remember, you probably don't, few people do, David Davis called a by-election in July 2008.
4: Well.
10: Yeah. And Labour and the Lib Dems didn't run. And that drained the whole by-election of purpose. And it appeared a rather sort of eccentric, esoteric decision. And I fear that that is Nigel's biggest risk, that he says this will be the people versus the establishment. But it could actually just be, you know, Lord Binface and monster raving loony party against Nigel, with lots of people scratching their heads thinking, what was all that about? So it could be a clever move, but I think there are risks.
4: Yeah, well, there's every chance that it could backfire in the way that you describe, isn't there, Douglas? I mean, if the other parties, the mainstream parties, don't stand up, we're going to have weeks of, nonetheless, you know, uninterrupted criticism of Nigel Farage and his handling of his finances. And you yourself say, Douglas, that for a politician or a soon-to-be politician to receive a £5 million gift is a bit odd. Those were your words. What did you mean when you said a bit odd? Please just explain that to me.
10: I was trying to convey to the listeners how I think this will appear in the eyes of the people who will decide this by-election. You know, decent people living in respectable retirement in places like Holland-on-Sea, Frinton-on-Sea. They will just see, the phrase I used was a bit off. They will want to know why some guy living in Thailand with lots of money is giving that money to Nigel. Now, I'm not casting judgment on that, but they will see that as slightly odd, slightly off.
4: Yes. Okay, so you say you're not casting judgment on that, but it's not an illegitimate question, to put it mildly, is it?
10: Yeah, I mean, if the campaign is dominated by the issues of Nigel's finances, then I think it could cement in people's minds far beyond Clacton that there is something slightly wrong about this whole arrangement. But you know, on the other hand, it could be a clever move that calls the establishment's bluff. I won the Clacton by-election with six out of 10 people voted for me, 60% of the vote. So I think I know a little bit about the dangers of triggering by-elections in Clacton. What I obsessed about throughout the campaign was explaining to people why I was calling the election. And I think Nigel needs, if he wants to win this, he needs to focus relentlessly on the issue of why he's calling the election. It's not enough just to hold a press conference and explain that this is people versus the establishment in London. He needs to repeat that message ad nauseum on the doorsteps in the constituency, because that the issue of why are you doing this is one that is not going to be answered overnight by people in the constituency, people who often, frankly, don't follow politics the way you and I do.
4: There's another risk, isn't there, especially if Nigel Farage runs unchallenged by the mainstream parties, is that you'll have a very, very low turnout for sure, and it will look as if Nigel Farage has gone backwards, which will take away all of the intended impact of calling this by-election in the first place, and then he'll go back and face the same questions from the Commissioner and everyone else.
10: I'd be a little careful, John. I get that some people are in the business of attacking Nigel, and often the very people who are now attacking Nigel for being decisive in calling this election were the very same people who were attacking him for being indecisive when he decided to run in the general election 2 years ago.
4: Yes.
10: So if you're in the business of attacking Nigel, you're going to find reasons to attack Nigel. I'm trying to convey how I think this will play in a part of the country that I think I know quite well.
4: Yes.
10: I suspect the biggest danger for him is not what people who write, no disrespect for the Times newspaper, think about this. After all, remember, during the Clacton by-election that I stood in, I was helped enormously by the condescension of the Times columnist Matthew Paris, who wrote a wonderfully condescending piece about Clacton that we photocopied thousands of times and put through letterboxes, and it helped us secure a landslide victory. Don't see this through the prism of what Times columnists think about it. Try to see it from the point of view of the decent folk in Frinton-on-Sea and Holland-on-Sea and Clacton-on-Sea. How will they judge this? Number one, they'll want to know why this is happening. And number two, if they start to ask too many questions or have too many doubts about the issue of Nigel's finances, that could be a problem for him.
4: Okay, so last question, good to talk to you. Knowing Clacton as you do, if you'd been asked for your advice before this was announced, would you have been telling Nigel Farage, do it or don't do it?
10: I've never doubted the wisdom of asking constituents and voters to pass the final judgment. I think on balance it's a good move for him, a sensible thing for him to do. If he did nothing, the establishment would stitch him up the way they stitched up Boris Johnson. Remember, Boris Johnson was forced out, not so much out of Downing Street, he was forced out of the House of Commons by the establishment running an operation against him. They were going to do a very similar thing against Nigel, and I think Nigel probably felt he had no choice but to do this. So I think it's not without risk, but I think it actually could be a smart move.
4: Well, I'm not going to go down that route. I could open a discussion about Boris Johnson and the Partygate, as it's now, everyone describes it as Partygate, and the evidence against him was overwhelming. I'm not going to go there because that would take up another period of time. It might be interesting, but we don't have time now. Thank you for coming, Douglas.
10: Wonderful. Thank you.
4: Now then, I'm going to get another Labour view now while people digest what's going on and listen to the arguments from each other and everywhere else. Patrick Hurley is the Labour MP for Southport. Hello, Patrick.
11: Hello, John. Good to be with you.
4: What do you reckon, Patrick? Do you think Labour should fight this by-election?
11: I mean, it's way above my pay grade. As
4: a I know, but what do you think?
11: I'm not going to speculate about the strategy of how or whether we put a candidate, or what I am going to say, that I wish this wasn't happening. I'm nothing against by-elections in principle, but this is just a self-indulgent load of nonsense, purely there to distract from the fact he's been given a £5 million dodgy donation. He doesn't want people talking about it. He likes the attention. He just doesn't like the scrutiny.
4: If you don't run, or if there isn't some sort of, I don't know, some sort of alignment, which is, I suppose, conceivably possible, we don't know yet, some sort of alignment of other parties against Nigel Farage, the accusation's going to be chickening out, isn't it, Patrick? Is that a problem?
11: Well, there's precedent here, isn't there? Because I think you just mentioned about the 2008 by-election where David Davis resigned and then restood, and no other mainstream party stood against him there. And that just made David Davis look like a fool, and they're going to be the same with Nigel Farage if no other party stands against him. The other precedent, though, is 1997 with Neil Hamilton. Now, there were real kind of issues around corruption and dodgy donations and all sorts of nefarious activities there. And again, the parties didn't stand, but there was somebody who stood against him and beat him in that context. So I'm not going to speculate as to which of these strategies that is the best. But what I am going to do is say, this is just Nigel Farage with his story of pretend victimisation, making himself out as some sort of countercultural outsider railing against the establishment.
4: Why is he so popular, Patrick?
11: Oh, you'd have to ask the people of Clacton why he's so popular.
4: No, you must have some idea. You're a practicing politician. You're a thinking politician. Why is he so popular?
11: He's not popular where I come from.
4: And you know that's not an answer to the question. He's ahead of the polls. He got 48% of the vote in Clacton, and there's a reason for that. Not a reason you will like, but I wonder if you could be objective and tell me, what do you make of it?
11: Look, he tells a good story about himself. He tells a good story about this kind of Westminster against the people, or whatever story narrative he's trying to sell to people out there. But fundamentally, he's just an attention-seeking snake oil salesman. This is a long-standing temper tantrum that he's been having. He needs to put his dummy back in and stop all this. It's a load of nonsense, and I wish he'd stop.
4: All right, Patrick Hardy, Labour MP. Thank you. Now, in a moment, I'm going to be talking to the former Conservative Party leader, Michael Howard. It is now 5:21, and I'm John Pino on Times Radio Drive with ServiceNow. 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
4: I'm John Pienaar. This is Drive on Times Radio. My colleague Ollie Cole, our newsroom reporter, here with me in the studio. And now we can welcome Lord Howard, Michael Howard, the former leader of the Conservative Party. Welcome to you, Michael.
15: Hello, John.
4: Hi. Tell me, what went through your mind when you heard this news?
15: Well, I think it's a typical piece of Farage trickery, designed to avoid parliamentary scrutiny, so that he can go to the voters of Clacton and say, I haven't been found guilty of anything. Which is technically true, because he's avoided the decision of the Parliamentary Commissioner for Standards. And then if he is elected, and if he returns to Westminster and the inquiry resumes and he's found guilty, he can, to use a phrase he used in his speech this afternoon, he can say two fingers to that. The voters of Clacton knew about all these allegations and they've re-elected me. But what the voters of Clacton would not have known in that scenario is that he'd been found guilty.
4: Okay, but it's not the best way to demolish Nigel Farage's arguments, to beat him, to go to the Clacton, now soon to be by-election, and beat him, defeat him. And if that were to happen, look at the numbers, we all can see that if he's to be beaten in Clapton, there'd need to be a lot of tactical voting, and the beneficiary of that would need to be, on conventional patterns, the Conservative Party. So should the Tory party stand against him and hopefully harvest everyone else's votes except Reform and beat him?
15: Well, that's not a decision for me, John.
4: No, it's what you thought should happen.
15: I would find it quite tempting, but there are other considerations at play, and it's not a decision for me. I must say, I do have great sympathy for the voters of Clacton, who are being treated as pawns by Nigel Farage in this game he's playing, this desperate game he's playing, to try and get himself out of the hole which he's got himself into.
4: Right. Okay, you've got a pretty seasoned tactical brain. You say you'd be tempted by the idea of mobilising a tactical vote, but there are other considerations. What other considerations?
15: Well, it is a gimmick, this, and one way of demonstrating to everyone that it's a gimmick is for nobody else to stand, which is what happened in a previous by-election when David Davis resigned in order to have a by-election on a matter of principle as he saw it. So there are arguments, powerful arguments, for demonstrating that it's a gimmick by allowing to engage in this charade on his own without anybody else standing. It's not an easy decision to make, and I'm not the person who has to make it.
4: Okay, that's understood. What are your reflections on the £5 million gift from Christopher Harborne to Nigel Farage before he came back to Parliament? Harborne, of course, is a cryptocurrency billionaire. He's got an enormous interest in crypto policy of Nigel Farage. Says that's nothing to do with the gift, but what do you think?
15: Well, I think this is a matter that hasn't been commented sufficiently on. Mr. Harborne, as you say, runs a cryptocurrency company. Its value would be greatly increased if Nigel Farage ever became Prime Minister, because Nigel Farage has a policy of directing the Bank of England to enable cryptocurrency to flourish in our country. This is something from which Mr. Harborne would directly benefit. And this link, in my mind, clearly makes this gift a proper subject for parliamentary scrutiny.
4: Yes. I'm told again and again today and previously mostly by Reform UK people, that the public don't care. They don't get a single email. When they were campaigning on the streets, no one brings it up on the doorstep. What do you say to that?
15: Well, I've heard lots of interviews with people, members of the public, who do care. I was listening to some on the radio this morning, not, I fear, on your programme, in which people in Runcorn, I think, who had voted Reform, said they were now thinking again about it. One previous Reform voter described Mr. Farage as a snake oil salesman. So I think people do care about it, whatever Reform's spokespeople may say.
4: Okay, last question, again, from the altitude of a former party leader. Now, your party, senior members of your party, are raising question marks, to put it mildly, over the ethics and integrity to which Nigel Farage can lay claim. With all of that in the air, can you imagine it being possible for the Conservative Party to come to any kind of electoral arrangement with Reform UK under Nigel Farage or anyone else?
15: No, and Kemi Badenoch has already ruled it out. She was quite right to do so.
4: Right, I will leave it there. Lord Howard, Michael Howard, good to talk to you as always.
15: Thank you, John.
4: Now, I'm going to go back to the story of Prince Harry and his six co-claimants, Elton John among them, Liz Hurley, who have lost their privacy case against the publisher of the Daily Mail. In a summary of an over 400-page judgment, Mr. Justice Nicklin said the claimants failed to prove allegations of unlawful information gathering. And David Brown, the chief news correspondent for The Times, can tell us more. Hello to you, David.
16: Yeah, afternoon, John.
4: Hi, David. Can you take us through the ruling?
16: Yeah, it's a damning finding by Mr. Justice Nicklin. There was a Prince Harry, Sir Elton John, Elizabeth Hurley, Baroness Lawrence and Clarendon claimed that they've been victims of very serious unlawful information gathering. This is including phone hacking, the placing of bugging, the use of subterfuge. There was an 11-week trial earlier this year, and the judge has dismissed all of the allegations. All of the claims.
4: Right, so a pretty comprehensive ruling. And the essence of Prince Harry and his co-litigants, case. What was the essence? What was the strength, the thrust of what they were saying? What did the court make of those arguments and the evidence behind them?
16: Well, they offered actually very little, if any, evidence that they had been victims of any of this outlandish allegations against them, but insisted that the only way information contained in the articles was as a result of unlawful information gathering. And the judge has found that they simply didn't make out those that claim. There wasn't evidence of phone hacking. For one of the examples, Prince Harry claimed the fact that he was become the godfather of the child of Tiggy Leg Bork, his former childhood nanny, must have been the result of phone hacking. Judge dismissed that. He said that no evidence was put forward that this was the case or could have been the case.
4: Right. Has there been any reaction from Harry or his fellow litigants?
16: No, there hasn't. Simon Hughes said he has declined to comment. Harry is at a speech today. He hasn't commented. The Hacked Off campaign, which has been closely associated with this case, it's demanding tighter controls on the press and the reopening of the Leveson inquiry, has said despite this finding, it still thinks that those should go ahead. Seems hard to justify that given the comprehensive dismissal of these claims, very serious claims by Harry and others against senior journalists, lawyers, ad associating newspapers, which publishes both the Daily Mail and the Mail on Sunday.
4: All right, David Brown, Chief News Correspondent at The Times, thank you. Now, coming up in half an hour, Pinar and friends, I'm going to be joined by Josh Glancy and by the political strategist Joe Tanner. In a moment, I'm going to be talking, well, getting more reaction for you on the news of Nigel Farage resigning as an MP and standing as a candidate to be an MP in the same constituency of Clacton, a cause. He's made himself a cause against the scheming of the establishment as well as his party. I'm also going to be looking at what's going on in Ankara, Turkey, and I'll be talking live to the former Prime Minister of Ukraine about what Ukraine wants to hear from friends at the NATO summit. Now, though, at 5:30, the news with Laura Cook.
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1: Thank you, John. Good afternoon. Nigel Farage is resigning as an MP, but says he'll stand again in what he's calling a people versus the establishment by-election. The Reform leader claims he's angrier than he's ever been over scrutiny over his finances and faces a new parliamentary investigation. He denies wrongdoing, but Sakir Starmer says this is a desperate stunt.
8: It's obvious why he's doing it. He is up to his neck in sleaze. Politics should be about improving the lives of millions of people, not about personal gain, not about hiding dodgy donations. And I think the public will see this for exactly what it is.
1: Mr. Farage's decision to resign won't change the fact that the Standards investigation into him can go ahead. The Standards Commissioner will suspend their investigation until the member is re-elected. He could then face sanctions and even potentially a second by-election. Prince Harry and a number of other celebrities have lost their privacy lawsuit against the Daily Mail's publisher. A High Court judge has ruled they didn't prove their allegations of unlawful information gathering. A mother and two children who'd not been seen for days have been found dead at their home in Bedfordshire. Police were called to a house in Great Denham and say they believe a murder suspect has left the country. Defending champion Yannick Sinner into the semi-finals at Wimbledon, beating Jan Lennard Struff in straight sets. Coco Gauff got the better of four seed Jessica Pegula. And a faded 20 pence book from a charity shop sold for over £25,000 at auction. An Oxfam volunteer spotted it in Bristol and realised it was a signed first edition of a Virginia Woolf novel from the 1930s. And for a roundup of news on demand, subscribe to the Times Radio News Briefing on any podcast platform.
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4: And here with me in the studio on Drive, Ollie Cole, Times Radio's newsroom reporter. Ollie, good to have you here. You are scanning every network, all social media, and looking for what people are saying and thinking about this developing story. Tell me more.
0: So there's two interesting things happening, I think, actually. One is, you know, as you were discussing with Michael Howard there, calculation is happening in every party headquarters at the moment over what they do in terms of standing a candidate in this by-election. Ed Davey from the Lib Dems, he's made his stance pretty clear. He's already said that, you know, he thinks all the parties should stand aside and just let it crack on. There's a campaign by, you know, the synonymous with by-elections and election campaigns, Count Binface, online, who is basically also calling on other parties to stand down and saying, actually, if you just run a straight race between Count Binface as the anti-Farage candidate and Nigel Farage, surely that's the best way forward. So there is a bit of there's some serious discussion happening on this in party headquarters across London, and also some sort of odd discussion happening online. I'll just bring you this though from Aubrey Allegretti, my colleague at the Times lobby team, that actually there's an interesting thing about the timing of this election now, which is tomorrow Lee Anderson, the chief whip of Reform UK, who we spoke to a little bit earlier, he's pretty keen that he wants to move the writ pretty quickly, which basically means that that by-election sort of system kicks off in earnest and you end up in that election period and they can set a date, hopefully. He's hoping for sort of early next month. However, some Labour MPs, Aubrey says, are this afternoon having quite drastic conversations about whether they can put an amendment on the motion to move a writ, which is essentially to say that that by-election can't happen unless the Standards Commissioner has come back with the report. So they are trying to basically say that we can move the writ, but the date of the by-election can't take place until after the Standards Commissioner has come back. Now, I imagine there will be a lot of head-scratching going on in the House of Commons to work out whether that is possible. Yeah. You know, they will have to work out whether there is any precedent for it. As you know, we don't have a written constitution, so everything's sort of, you know, up in the air. But that is a serious discussion that some Labour MPs are having at the moment, which is they're trying to sort of call Nigel Farage's bluff over the timing of this election. You know, and Nigel Farage is trying to pit this as the public against the establishment and sort of saying, well, look, you know, whatever the Standards Commissioner says, it's the public who are going to vote for me. There is some Labour tacticians in the House of Commons at the moment in the corridors of Parliament trying to work out how they might subvert that a little bit and seeing whether an amendment might be the way to do it.
4: No, don't worry, you are young. To stick my neck out and say there is no such precedent.
0: I don't want to disappoint those Labour MPs, but I don't think it'll be a winner. But it's interesting, all these conversations are happening, John, because let's be fair, when we both came into the office in the studios this morning and when the world woke up, you know, Nigel Farage's future as Reform leader and a politician, okay, it might have been up in the air from a sort of is the public mood changing slightly, but it wasn't as up in the air as Nigel Farage has made it as of that statement 2 o'clock this afternoon.
4: Yeah, and I can testify to that too. Let's talk again later on, Ollie, thank you. Now, Lynn, let's say hello to Ben Habib, the former deputy leader of Reform, but now the leader of Advance UK. Hello to you, Ben.
20: Hello.
4: So tell me, when you saw and heard what Nigel Farage had to say earlier on, what did you think?
20: Well, I mean, I could see immediately what was going on. You know, he obviously feared that the Parliamentary Standards Commissioner was going to throw the book at him, that he'd be suspended for more than 10 days. That would put him into the realms of a parliamentary, into a constituency recall. He'd have to fight a by-election, but he'd be doing it with a backdrop of having been found wanting in his conduct as a parliamentarian. Now he can fight the by-election without that overhanging him, because I believe the Standards Commissioner will suspend his inquiry, yes, at least for the moment. So he can fight that by-election you know, classing it as the, you know, David versus Goliath. He's David. The establishment's had a go at him, and he's very honourably put himself to the, you know, mercy of the Clacton people, and whatever they decide goes, and it's beyond and above and more important and superior to any parliamentary process. I mean, that's the line he's going down. But fundamentally, there can be no conclusion to be drawn other than he recognised he was going to have the book thrown at him correctly, as many people in Reform concede. He was going to have the book thrown at him, and he's moved to short-circuit due process.
4: Well, or rather delay due process, which will be due a bit later on, just not immediately. And of course, I mean, if the other parties just choose not to play ball, I mean, to you know, tortuously mix the metaphor, that'd just be shooting Nigel Farage's fox, wouldn't it?
20: It would. I think the correct thing to do, and it was impressive of Rupert Lowe to see this really very quickly, is not to stand. The Conservatives shouldn't stand, Labour shouldn't stand, the Liberal Democrats shouldn't stand. There is no need for this by-election. It's being called at the whim of one man who wants to sidestep due parliamentary process. And so it shouldn't be contested. And let him have an absolutely open field, and let him have a thumping majority but with zero opposition.
4: OK, well, that's a very clear line. We should point out, and it's probably fair to say this, Ben, isn't it? You were once close to Nigel Farage, and that's very far from the truth now.
20: I wouldn't say we were ever that close. I served as an MEP in the Brexit Party. He was quite an aloof leader at the time. We only met him from time to time in group meetings. But he exited the political arena, as it were, shortly after we left the institutions of the European Union on 31st January 2020, and I had very little interaction with him after that.
4: Okay, I was merely making the point that you are not on Nigel Farage's Christmas card list.
20: No, I should say I'm as far away from his Christmas card list as is possible, I suspect.
4: And on the question at the heart of this, the thing that Nigel Farage insists is part of an establishment stitch-up, that's the gift from Christopher Harborne of £5 million, you know, before he became an MP, but he did, you know, closely after that gift. What are your thoughts on that? I mean, do you take the view, do you share the view, admittedly as someone who's no fan of Nigel Farage, that raises legitimate areas of concern about transparency and about ethics, and at least about reassuring people about transparency and ethics?
20: 100%. When Richard Tice first invited me to join Reform, I actually wrote him an email declining, and I had four or five points on that email, all to do with Nigel Farage. And one of them was Christopher Harborne's donation of £1 million to Boris Johnson. And I couldn't understand why Christopher Harborne, who put £14 million behind the Brexit Party in 2019 and 2020, would then put £1 million, which was the biggest donation in British political history at the time, behind Boris Johnson, who was a competitor to the Brexit Party and someone, frankly, for many of whom are on my side of the fence, actually really screwed up Brexit. And that raised significant questions in my own mind. And I said to Richard Tice that when I eventually did agree to join the party, that if there was a whiff of Harborne around, I'd resign. And here we have Harborne now having donated £14 million to the Brexit Party in 2019-2020, £5 million to Nigel Farage personally in 2024, £15 million to Reform UK now. That's a total of £34 million. This man is a political donor. And the notion that any recipient of £5 million is not going to be at least remotely influenced by the individual who's enriched him, particularly knowing as we do that he was a political donor, is for the birds.
4: Okay, well, and Reform UK, Nigel Farage insists that that is the case. He asked for nothing, he was given nothing. We've heard it again today from leading figure Lee Harrison in the party. We will let our listeners make up their mind on that. For now, though, Ben Habib, thank you.
20: Thank you.
4: Now, from Labour, Conor Naismith is waiting to have a chat. He's the Labour MP for Crewe and Nantwich. Hello to you, Conor.
2: Hi, John. How are you doing?
4: I am well. I mean, I wonder what you're thinking now, because I know we don't know yet. The party will have to take a decision on this, your party. I'm assuming the National Executive Committee will have a say on whether to put up a candidate or whether to let Nigel Farage, as it were, fight almost on his own in this thing and make the whole thing look, they will hope, a bit like a charade. What do you want to happen?
2: Well, I think it is a charade, and I think, and it is just my personal view. As you say, I don't get to make the decision, but
5: I think there is a strong case for refusing to give this by-election legitimacy, because ultimately what Nigel Farage is trying to do is to put a question to the people of Clacton without the full knowledge of the outcome of processes that need to take place. There may well be a by-election after the parliamentary standards investigation has taken place. He is seeking to subvert that by having one before the outcome is known.
4: Yes. Well, there will be no further investigation in Parliament into this matter of the £5 million gift, but the subject is very much out there, maybe sufficiently for the voters of Clacton when it comes to the by-election, because there will be one, to decide whose side they're on.
5: Yes, absolutely. And look, I think the suggestion that Nigel Farage would not have had to disclose that gift or donation or whatever you want to call it is just ludicrous. I mean, from my own experience, when I was elected, I was required, understandably, to disclose my earned income, the income that I had earned in my full-time job in the 12 months prior to becoming an MP. The suggestion that Nigel Farage doesn't have to, under the same principle, disclose £5 million, which is unclear. He's not been able to justify what that money was for or, you know, why he was given it. The idea that he didn't have to disclose that, but I had to disclose what I had earned full-time, is just nonsense.
4: Okay, if I put to you Nigel Farage's accusation that the Labour Party is part of an establishment conspiracy, a stitch-up, you'll say nothing of the kind. If I put to you that the Reform UK Party and Nigel Farage pose a really serious threat to Labour, even and despite your towering majority at Westminster, you're not going to say that's nonsense, are you, Conor? Because it's true.
5: Nigel Farage and Reform UK pose a serious threat to this country. And that is exactly, you know, people often say to me, well, you seem like you're scared of Reform. Well, I am scared of Reform, but not because of the threat to the Labour Party, because of the threat that they pose to the country.
4: Okay, and that wouldn't be something you would be thinking of saying unless there was a truth in the possibility that Reform UK could displace you, could become the government at the next general election. Now, none of us know whether that's going to be the case, but there's a reason why that is considered a live possibility. What is that reason, Conor, in your judgment?
5: Look, the responsibility is on the Labour Party to be better. And, you know, I think many of us have spoken out and been absolutely clear about that, particularly in respect of recent events surrounding the election of Andy Burnham and the change of Prime Minister. It is our responsibility to fix this problem. But that doesn't mean that Nigel Farage gets to escape rightful scrutiny, which the media has done a very good job of in the last week or two.
4: Okay, Conor, my colleague Ollie Cole is here with me. Ollie.
0: Conor, when and if you do head to Clacton for the by-election campaigning, whether it's for a Labour candidate or against Nigel Farage, I think one of the questions that will pop up, and I'm interested to know how, or whether you've got an answer to it, or how the Labour Party is going to answer it, which is, you know, there will be voters who say, yeah, okay, he's called a by-election, but you guys had a by-election the other day that was unnecessary. It's actually going to change the Prime Minister of this country to a man that actually hasn't been voted for at a general election. You know, why should we care that he's brought this upon us when the Labour Party did the sort of the same in Greater Manchester?
5: Look, I would accept there have been two by-elections in recent times that will have come about in unusual circumstances. That is absolutely true. But I think you can clearly separate the two, because one was called, firstly by an MP who was not going to stand again and was standing down precisely because he wanted to pave the way for somebody else who he thought would be able to take the country in the right direction. So that is a lack of self-interest, arguably, in that decision. Whereas Nigel Farage's decision to stand down is completely self-interested. It is completely about trying to subvert the processes that need to take place to hold him to account because he doesn't like scrutiny. That's just, you know, a fact of the matter. So I think that the two are unusual, yes, but different in many ways.
4: And of course, if Nigel Farage succeeds, he will face the very scrutiny and the judgment that you say he's seeking to escape now. For now, though, Conor Naismith, Labour MP, thank you for coming on the programme. Here's Stig Abel now, who takes up the baton at 6 o'clock in the morning tomorrow on Breakfast with Kay McCann. Hi, Stig.
21: Hey, John, how you doing?
4: Well, it's interesting times.
21: Government by-election. Funny old game, isn't it, politics?
4: It certainly is.
21: I'd like to say something about the importance of journalistic scrutiny. A lot of stuff being bandied around about why this is happening. I do think people are entitled to ask questions, look at documents, look at relationships, look at property portfolios of very wealthy men at the centre of the power structure in this country.
4: Yeah.
21: I think you had to define what is public interest journalism, working out where Nigel Farage gets his money from, what he spends it on, who influences him, what quid pro quos may or may not exist in return for that, is the absolute definition of what journalists should be doing at a time when a guy, you know, as I keep saying this, John, I'm sure you'd agree with it, the most successful politician since Tony Blair, one of the most significant politicians we have, has created the weather, has changed Britain fundamentally, as he made clear in his own speech with Brexit. It strikes me as a very odd situation for the rage against journalism being a feature of all of this. If you want to stand as Prime Minister, be prepared for people to look into what you're doing.
4: Yes. Yeah, I mean, as you guessed, I'd agree with that 100%. And as for the question of declarations and transparency, it's also, isn't it worth keeping in mind, it's possible to accept Nigel Farage's argument that this £5 million was given while he was a private citizen, and you can accept what he says when he says he had no thought of coming back into Parliament, but he did come back into Parliament.
21: Exactly right.
4: And so the question then becomes live again. And this is about the appearance of propriety as well as the reality of it. It is about the way things appear, the perception. And as we know very well, perceptions count as well as, you know, harsh, demonstrable reality in politics, and there's a reason for that.
21: I totally agree with that. And also, it's very interesting that we're discussing the propriety of Nigel Farage's action, and he wants to discuss the propriety of journalists' actions, as if that replaces the need for the former. I spent 10 years in the realm, the often shadowy realm of press regulation, John. I spent 10 years of my life looking into what constitutes an intrusion, what constitutes inappropriate behaviour towards people and their families. I feel personally, and look, we work for The Times, this is Times Radio, I accept all of that. The Sunday Times published an interesting investigation into someone who's influencing Farage. The Times published an interesting investigation into a property portfolio. That is scrutiny. That is legitimate scrutiny of a public figure in the public interest. Now, Nigel Farage might want to create the situation in Clacton for a whole raft of reasons. He might want to re-energise his base. I don't see where it takes us, though. We're going to have this by-election. He's probably going to win it. What does that prove? It proves that people in Clacton like Nigel Farage. Well, we know that. It proves that he has a base. Well, we know that. Well, where does it take us further? Other than, we're probably not talking about other issues because we're talking about the flim-flam and the performative nature of a by-election.
4: Yeah.
21: Maybe that was an end in itself, and if so, the card has been played, and the card has been played pretty well. By the way, we've got Ben Taylor on, who's the editor of the Sunday Times, on our show tomorrow. He published the investigation that's partially caused all of this, so he'll have to justify it to us and our listeners and explain why precisely he chose to do it.
4: All right, that's going to be an interesting conversation. It's going to be an interesting programme. I know that because it always is. Stig Abel with Kay McCann on Times Radio Breakfast from 6 tomorrow. Cheers, Stig. And coming up here after 6, Pino and Friends, which I think is going to be an interesting set of conversations too, with Josh Glancy from the Sunday Times and the political strategist Joe Tanner. And I'm also going to be talking to the former Prime Minister of Ukraine shortly about the NATO summit in Ankara, which is a big story, an enormous amount at stake there. We'd be looking at it more closely, except the story of Nigel Farage has come and rather, you know, occupied a lot of space on the news agenda. But we have not forgotten Ankara. We've not forgotten NATO. And the former PM of Ukraine is going to be with us very shortly. It's 5:51. I'm John Pienaar on Times Radio Drive with ServiceNow. 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
4: Now, in a moment, more on the story of Nigel Farage and calling that surprise by-election. But before that, looks like a really significant development in the story of Nigel Farage and his plan to fight for a refight for Clacton on E. Cole.
0: Yeah, so some breaking news. We've been talking throughout the programme, John, about what the other parties do about this by-election, whether they will stand. We know that Ed Davey has said the Lib Dems don't want anyone to stand. We know that Rupert Lowe wants Restore to step back. Some breaking news that Kemi Badenoch, the Conservative leader, has said that the Tories will not stand a candidate in what she calls this fake by-election. She accuses Farage of running away from scrutiny and having a hissy fit. We'll be standing a candidate in the real by-election, she says, which will follow the standards investigation into Nigel Farage's finances. So quite a similar tone there from her to what we heard from Rupert Lowe from Restore a little bit earlier. Now, John, you have watched politics for a long time. You've got the Conservatives, the Liberal Democrats, the Greens currently meeting over what the heck they're going to do, and Zach Polanski can't say whether they're going to stand a candidate yet. You've got Restore not going for it. If you're in Labour HQ, I mean, there's a lot of pressure now to basically just stand back, isn't there?
4: I'm not going to go for it if I'm Labour in Clacton. Look at the numbers. The Conservative Party, they were second in the general election in Clacton. They got 28% of the vote, and that's more than 10% of Labour. If there was going to be a tactical move, and it would need a tactical tsunami to defeat Nigel Farage, the one best place to do it, the Tory Party are not going to run. If you're Labour, you're saying, look, we're going to go down the, let's make it all look like a bit of a charade. Let's knock the wheels off Farage's wagon. I don't know they're going to say that, but we did note earlier, Ollie, that word tend to from the Chancellor Rachel Rees. Labour tends to fight by election. I think we can read something into that now, maybe more than we did before.
0: Yeah, well, and the mood within the party itself as well. We heard from Conor Naismith, the Labour MP, and he is, you know, just at one Labour backbencher, but he seems to think it's not worth it and doesn't want to stand. So you have got this calculation that Labour will be making. Now, we know what Reform are going to do. They're going to say everyone's running scared, and that's going to be the campaign. So we'll see how it pans out. But yeah, the Tories not going to run, Lib Dems not going to run, and Restore not going to run.
4: Oh, Nicole, really grateful for that bit of breaking news there. Now, let's talk about NATO. The Secretary General Mark Rutte laid out NATO's priorities for Ukraine alongside the President of Ukraine, Volodymyr Zelensky, earlier.
22: I think there's one big issue we have to work on. That's air defense, making sure your cities, your vital infrastructure is protected. And by the way, when I list all the issues Russia is facing, one of the most important ones is what you're doing to their economy. The economy is in a very bad shape in Russia. So maybe just one message. Let me repeat what I said when I visited with the ambassadors of NATO in Kiev. If you are a young man in Russia today and you contemplate to join the military, you might be one of those 30,000. This month, next month, the months after, you know that your president in Russia, Vladimir Vladimirovich Putin, is willing to sacrifice you.
4: That's NATO's Mark Rutte there. Welcome now to Arseniy Yatsenyuk, the former Prime Minister of Ukraine. Arseniy, good to have you with us.
23: Well, pleasure, John. Now, thanks for having me.
4: You're always very welcome. So what is your hope? What is your ambition for this NATO summit? Maybe every reason to understand why Volodymyr Zelensky was talking about air defences. You were there, weren't you, Arseniy, in Kyiv on Sunday when those Russian ballistic missiles came in. You were unable to stop a single one.
23: Absolutely. You know, John, and today we observe the day of mourning. And we actually have every day, we mourn every day those who have been killed by Russians. So it's dozens, it's hundreds, it's thousands. And during the last two consecutive missile barrages, Ukraine failed to shut down any ballistic missile. And the reason is very clear. We are just out of interceptors. We are out of Patriot missiles. And there is no other option for us rather than to ask and to beg to provide an air defense and an additional missiles for Ukraine in order to provide the security for the residential areas. This designated war criminal, Putin, he is targeting residential areas. Look, it is a real disaster. I don't know whether have you seen the picture of
4: yes,
23: the family?
4: Of course. They are reporting. They're shocking.
23: And it's a complete shock. It is a never-ending trauma and drama for the Ukrainian people. And the thing is that it's up to the NATO. And actually, this is about the destiny and about the future of NATO. If NATO helps Ukraine to win this war, this would completely shape the new security architecture of the world. And this would embolden, actually, NATO to show its strengths and to show that NATO is a real defense alliance, that NATO is defending those in the need, and we are in the need. Yeah. So I don't expect any kind of additional commitments, John, because there were some kind of media reports that Ukraine is to get another $70 billion. No, that has been already committed to Ukraine. That's not.

0: and missiles, but the licenses to be able to produce missiles that you can fire yourself using Patriot launchers. And that is also very difficult. Just to help our listeners understand that, why is that so difficult? Because, I mean, the shortage of these missiles is easy to understand. But there are lots of complicated reasons why you're not being given the licenses to make your own equivalents, aren't there?
1: Well, it's completely in the interests of the United States to provide these kind of licenses to Ukraine. Because Americans, they do need these missiles. NATO member states, they do need these missiles. And it's quite a bit of good military business to provide an additional security shield for the entire NATO member states. And as you mentioned, that we need only a defense system. Let me go further. Let me switch to another issue. We need arms of deterrence. So we need long-range missiles. Ukrainians are doing an amazing job with its deep strike actually wreaking havoc in Russia. But the thing is that we need something similar to Tomahawks. And Russians have to realize that Ukraine possess the ammunition of deterrence. I expect that we will jump into the winter with another missile attacks and barrages of Russian missiles hitting in energy infrastructure of Ukraine and trying to provide a complete blackout and freeze out for the Ukrainian people. So we actually need two things. The first one is air defense and anti-ballistic missile package. The second one is deterrence, long-range and deep-strike missiles as a weapon of deterrence to show to Putin that we are ready to hit any military target in Russia.
0: Right, Arseniy, as always, good to talk to you. Thank you for joining me on the program. That's Arseniy Yatsenyuk, the former Prime Minister of Ukraine. Pienaar and Friends, coming up.
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0: It's 6 o'clock. I'm John Pienaar. Welcome to Pienaar and Friends. Tonight, that is Josh Glancy from the Sunday Times and the political strategist Joe Tanner. And you, of course, want you to join in. Tell me what you're thinking. Send me a text, 87222. 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And we can chat after the news with Laura Cook.
3: Thank you. Good evening. The Reform UK leader Nigel Farage has said he'll contest a People versus the Establishment by-election in Clacton following intense scrutiny over unregistered donations of cash and support. He made his announcement this afternoon.
4: I've thought about it hard and I've decided today I will resign as a Member of Parliament for Clacton-on-Sea, thereby forcing a by-election. No, I've decided that the people of Clacton should be the judges of my actions. I will be putting my name forward to stand in this by-election. I will fight to win.
3: Parties have been reacting to his decision. Ed Davey has called on all parties to boycott the by-election. Within the last few minutes, our reporter in the Times newsroom, Ollie Cole, had this from Conservative leader Kemi Badenoch.
5: The Tories will not stand a candidate in what she calls this fake by-election. She accuses Farage of running away from scrutiny and having a hissy fit. We'll be standing a candidate in the real by-election, she says, which will follow the standards investigation into Nigel Farage's finances. So quite a similar tone there from her to what we heard from Rupert Lowe from Restore a little bit earlier.
3: Mr. Farage's decision to resign won't change the fact that the standards investigation into him could go ahead. The standards commissioner will suspend their investigation until the member is re-elected. Prince Harry and other famous names have lost their High Court challenge against the publisher of the Daily Mail. The Duke of Sussex and his co-claimants accused the paper of unlawful information gathering, but a judge has dismissed the claims. Paul Dacre, the editor of Associated Newspaper, accused Harry of hypocrisy.
6: There isn't a laundry in the cosmos big enough to wash all the dirty linen he has aired about his own family. For him to complain about his privacy being invaded takes not just the biscuit, but the whole tin.
3: Donald Trump has spoken to reporters in Ankara ahead of the NATO summit. When asked if he was satisfied with the alliance's progress on defence spending, he says, "We're going to see. I was very disappointed with NATO." Meanwhile, defence experts have told MPs about the impact of delaying the defence investment plan. It was due last autumn but published a week ago. Retired General Sir Richard Barons told MPs the delay depleted the defence industrial base.
7: The small and medium-sized companies that read the SDR and thought,

0: well, they're going to buy our thing now, then found that any prospect of a sale was perhaps even 4 years away.
1: Yeah.
0: And so those companies, like Reaction Engines, for example, went out of business, or they found money in America or Germany and they've gone. And that will mean that when the MOD does buy their stuff, they'll be importing it.
2: Sir Keir Starmer will be at his final NATO summit, where he could be criticised for not investing more sooner in defence. And at Wimbledon, Coco Gauff has fought back to win her last eight match out on centre court. Coming from one set down, she booked her place in her first Wimbledon semi-final. Meanwhile, defending champion Jannik Sinner is also into the last four again at the All England Club. For a roundup of news on demand, subscribe to the Times Radio News Briefing on any podcast platform.
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5: It is really good to have you with us here on Pienaar and Friends, an hour of good conversation in good company, which is this evening, Josh Clancy from the Sunday Times. Hello to you, Josh.
6: Good evening.
5: And Joe Tanner here, too, Times Radio's a presenter and also a political advisor and strategist. Hello, Joe.
7: Hello.
5: Joe, what is your thought for the day?
7: So my thought for the day is the day has kind of been dominated by Nigel Farage, so I'm going to include my thought around that. And I thought what was really interesting is the conversation that's been happening for some time, but in particular has dominated the last few days, which is about this point about security for MPs. And in particular, Nigel has spoken very, very passionately. He said he was angry today. He made it very clear he was angry. But I was just curious about what is the threshold around the sort of protection that MPs are given? How is it determined? Who really is right to judge what that looks like? He talked about the fact that the funding had been significantly withdrawn from him. I think he said about 70% of the funding had been withdrawn, which I remember was announced formally. But there is just something around the fact that, you know, you don't have to like someone's views, you don't have to like somebody, you don't have to agree with what they're putting forward. But I think we would all agree that Nigel Farage is a figure that it is perfectly plausible that the points he's been making about the threats that he's had, that they are probably quite valid. I know fairly what I would think as relatively inoffensive politicians who've had incredibly difficult messages, challenging, quite vile things that have been sent to their offices. And you kind of think, at what point does it cross a threshold? And are we sort of, because of the fact that the security side of things has been associated with donations and whether Nigel has spent the money or not on his protection, just makes me wonder, are we really assessing the threats properly? Are we feeling that the system is robust enough? Because it is a hell of a mistake to make if you think someone is crying wolf or you don't believe that those threats are as serious or warrant the sort of protection that you would expect for somebody. So I don't know the answer, but it just made me think that Nigel's been very consistent about this issue, and so have many around him. And it just makes me wonder whether we should be doing more to protect people in public life.
5: Yeah, a word on you.
6: Yeah, I mean, and God forbid something ever happened to him, it would obviously be terrible for him, but it would be terrible for our democracy as well. I mean, he has had state funding. There was an argument at the end of last year that it had been cut significantly. But I agree with you, Joe, that given his prominence and given the quite obvious nature of the threat against him, that it is important. And you know, it would then allow us to look at these donations without it being clouded by that particular issue. It's funny, actually, that the issue of public protection is the dominant issue of the day, because it's also the issue that Prince Harry, it lies at the absolute core of Prince Harry's rows with the palace and with his family.
5: Right. I'm going to come back in a moment to you, Josh, for your thought for the day. But just before we do, I mean, I was arguing earlier on, it's perfectly possible, isn't it, to accept pretty much all of Nigel Farage's arguments and still say he should have declared the gift. because he may have received it while he was a private citizen, he may have had no thought for, we know, of coming back into politics. But once he did, once he became, again, the leader of reform at Westminster, when he became the man in a party driven so much by the leader, with a policy that is so much benefit to the guy who just gave him 5 million quid, you think, well, maybe for the sake of appearances, I should be declaring this. And the rules do, I think, say, if there's any doubt, then you should declare it anyway.
7: Yeah, I think you're absolutely right. I think the fact is, this is a... It always worries me that around party funding and MP funding, there is still a real dominance of what I would call grey areas, where when you look at the wording, you know, the wording is not as... It's not as clear-cut as it could be. I think it makes it difficult at times to actually provide a proper judgment, because... You can say, well, you know, this was a point, this was a serious point, this was an issue, but I understand I was within the spirit or whatever. And it actually, you know, I think you're right. But if we actually funded proper security, if we did take those threats more seriously, could we get away without people needing to use donations?
5: All right, let's come back to that and other things too in just a moment. Because first, Hannah Spencer's joined us now live on the line, the Green Party MP for Gorton and Denton. Hannah, hello.
1: Hi, thank you very much for having me.
5: Welcome, Hannah. What do you make of what you heard from Nigel Farage? And what is the Green Party going to do about it? And if there's still doubt about that, what should the Green Party do about this by-election?
1: Yeah, I think, like many of us, still taking in what's happened, because all I keep thinking back to is I went to Clacton in December before I had any intention of becoming an MP, to talk to people there, and we were talking about gambling and about Nigel Farage's link to gambling. And the thing that repeatedly came up was that he's never there. And I'm not going to pretend everyone, you know, doesn't like him anymore. But one thing I will say is that even people who told us that they voted for him last time were then telling us, but he's never there. He doesn't answer emails. You can't get a surgery with him. And so a lot of this just comes back to me about what it is we should have as an MP and who we should have. And to me, that is whatever your political beliefs, whether you agree with them or not, that people do this huge, hugely important job and they should do it with their entire soul and not be taking on other jobs on the side and never be in Parliament or never be in the constituency. Like, people who vote for MPs expect them to work hard.
5: I wanted to give you a chance to have that say, and you have. But should you be there? Now there's a by-election coming. Should you be there knocking on doors for the Green Party? I'm not saying you've got the biggest chance in the world. You've got 4% of the vote in 2024, but there's arguments for standing in a by-election that aren't just about the likelihood of winning. Do you think the Greens should be fighting, or would it be better to give Nigel Farage a walkover and take some of the punch out of the whole thing?
1: I'm going to be really honest and say I'm not entirely sure yet. We're having discussions, and ultimately it's the local party that decide in our party. That's how we do things. We have healthy debate, we take each other's points of view in, and we listen to what people are saying there. That's what we always do in elections. We talk to residents, and I'm sure there'll be a lot of people sharing their views and feelings about what everybody should do, and that'll be a conversation that we will have considering all the outcomes.
5: Yeah, because there will be an argument that says that Nigel Farage will be the favourite. If it was contested, he'd be the favourite. But maybe there's a case for Green supporters in Clacton and also Labour supporters. They were in third place at the general election. They should have their right, their say, the opportunity to vote against Nigel Farage if that's what they want to do.
1: Yeah, and I think that's something I've always spoken really strongly about people having a real credible chance. We're a political party. We want to win elections. This is a very, very unique situation. It's very complex as well. I think, like, what is going on now has just been made into an absolute pantomime performance that's really difficult to unpick and try and understand.
5: Okay.
1: So there is a lot to consider, and it's changing very quickly. Right.
5: Green MP Hannah Spencer, thank you.
1: Thank you.
5: Thanks for joining us. So that was the Green perspective on all this. Hannah, fair enough, she doesn't know what they're going to do. It hasn't been decided yet, and it's a very sort of let the locals decide sort of party, more so than some others. Josh, though, what is your thought for the day?
6: My thought for the day, to continue on this theme, is about what are the it's about Nigel Farage's ceiling, really. You know, it's been really interesting watching him use what a lot of people have called a Trump playbook in the last couple of days. It's people versus establishment. It's the mainstream media and the establishment are trying to stitch me up and stop me, but the people want it, and it can be quite effective. It can solidify your base, it can create a real sense of grievance, and it means that even true stories or very well presented and accurate stories can be dismissed as fake news or it's another stitch up by the establishment. So it can be quite an effective tactic, but I do think it comes at a cost because we're not in America and, you know, Farage doesn't have, he has a lot of support, is very popular. He doesn't have that kind of cultish, no matter what, shoot someone on Fifth Avenue support that Trump has. People would never storm, I hope, Westminster on behalf of Nigel Farage. And I don't think people have the same attitude to things that look venal in this country or things that come across as greedy. I think we have a different attitude to money in public life, different attitude to money, full stop. So it's been really interesting watching this new approach from Reform. It's pugnacious. I think it will, you know, it'll rile up their supporters, and some people might think, you know what, good for him, he's coming out swinging. But I think for a lot of other people, it adds to this sense of distaste, or there's an ugliness to it all, or why can't he just answer the simple, why doesn't he just answer the questions instead of picking a fight every time? And I think that creates a bit of a ceiling to his vote. You know, this time last year, if we were here, we'd be saying, well, what could possibly stop Reform? They were, you know, above 30% in the polls, maybe even on their way to 40. I don't think we see them like that now. That's not to say their support will collapse. It definitely won't. But it is to say that we're starting to see a bit of a ceiling emerge, and it's in the mid-20s, could be even lower than that, and that makes them a different proposition.
5: Would be interesting to see what has happened to the strength of the Reform vote and the Farage vote in Clacton since the general election. Now, look, we'll talk about this in just a moment. Could he now be left to fight the by-election pretty much on his own? Certainly without the support of without the opposition of the Tory party, who were in by far and away the strongest second place. Labour were behind them. And the news has just come in. Heard it from Ollie Cole a moment ago. The Tories are not going to contest Clacton. In which case, you would wonder, well, maybe why would Labour contest Clacton in that place? They were 10 points behind the Tory party, Joan.
7: But the question, John, as well, is do the media actually participate in this or not? Because the other question is that, you know, given the attacks on the media from Nigel Farage, do the media actually play along with the other parties and say, we don't cover it? Because actually, do you need to cover a by-election? Do you have to cover a by-election? If Nigel Farage ends up standing about against Count Bimface, does it need to be just a small mention?
6: It's a really good point.
7: And actually, the media could almost call his bluff, because then he doesn't get the big audience. He doesn't get the big opportunity. The people of Clacton probably go, flipping heck, you know, there's a bit of a circus, but maybe there is no circus. Maybe this almost passes without event. And Nigel just kind of has a few weeks where he maybe puts his feet up, eats lots of ice cream, sits and looks at the sea in Clacton, turns up at the polling station, wins anyway. But it hasn't given him the platform, because that's, I think, the bigger question. Not about if everyone else is standing and you cover it, then there's broadcasting rules around an election. But actually, if you all just ignore it and this is being treated as a stunt, then fundamentally it is just Nigel actually could look a bit foolish. And so I think there's a really, you know, if I was the boss of Times Radio, or I was looking at, you know, the various newspapers, including the Times, who Nigel took a pot shot at today, I'd be saying, do you know what, do we even really want to participate in this? Because it changes the whole thing.
6: You know, I think it would be right to cover it, but it's the extent and intensity of the coverage. I think you ask a really good question, particularly if there are not candidates standing, because what Farage is really after with this by-election is a narrative shift, and it's a change in the conversation. It's less talking about all the money and more talking about, as he said, people versus the establishment. So I do think that, you know, and he does crave attention. He does like attention, as all politicians do. So starving him of some of that oxygen, if indeed it is going to be an uncontested walkover. And it does mean that hundreds of journalists don't need to decamp to the moon and starfish or whatever it is on the seafront in Clacton and bother the poor locals again. I mean, we've all been down there many times before, and they do roll their eyes at you slightly sometimes down there, and I don't blame them for it.
5: Yeah, I'm guessing if it turns out, and we'll talk about that this more in a minute, if it turns out that he's basically got a clear run, apart from maybe Count Bimface and one or two others.
7: And I really hope Count Bimface goes for it.
5: Do you?
7: I voted for him in London. I am a big fan of Count Bimface.
5: What if he won, Joe?
7: Okay, I'm going to leave that for my thought for tomorrow, because okay. I have a question to pose about
5: but
7: that
5: if,
7: matter.
5: If Nigel Farage is given that sort of clear run, I suppose the first thing he'd do is to use his, in quotes now, by-election campaign to make all sorts of announcements about reform exactly. UK policy. So they would have to be certainly covered more than they would be, would any kind of stump speech in a by-election with only one realistic outcome. We can talk about this. And also, if it is a clear run, what about the turnout? Who's going to bother the turnout? In a one-way, one-horse race. And turnout could turn out to be significant. If you're saying this is the people of Clacton, representative of the people of Britain, being given an opportunity to have their say, and the turnout is 32%.
6: But what it does achieve for Farage is a point of defence. If he wins, which we assume he will, if the Parliamentary Commissioner for Standards then comes back and says, well, actually, he should be forced to fight a by-election, or he should be suspended, or whatever they potentially come back with, he can say, look, I've been to the people of Clacton, they support me, yeah. I've won a fresh mandate knowing all these allegations were out there, let's get on with changing Britain.
5: But it wouldn't be up to the Commissioner. The Commissioner...
6: Well, they would recommend the House,
5: well, they would recommend possibly, if he's found in breach, they could recommend a lengthy suspension, which opens the door to a recall petition, which could in turn lead to another by-election.
6: Sure.
5: If he's then already won in this coming by-election, they may think, what's the point of a...
7: All the people in Clacton petition? Would be like, we're knackered, we don't want another one.
5: Yeah. And what party's going to sort of push that?
6: I don't think the goal of his enemies or opponents here is ever really to sort of try and lever him out of Parliament. Mm. The point is to get to the bottom of his funding, and for people who are his critics, to get him to answer the questions and explain what are some quite sort of troubling allegations and some quite troubling reporting.
5: Yes.
7: I think they missed a trick. I actually think what he should have said was, I actually think we need to lead the way in clearing up the rules. We need all parties to sign up to actually how we're going to ensure that funding is, there are no grey areas, that funding is transparent. He could have tried to lead some sort of...
5: Nigel Farage could have been the champion of transparency.
7: He could have effectively tried to be, he could have tried to say...
5: At what point would that have been possible?
7: Well, I think the point would have been that he could have said within, I read the rules. The rules were that, I was able to take gifts from friends.
5: At the beginning of the Parliament.
7: He could have quite quickly, even recently, he could have said, I think the point is the establishment is now judging me that when you look at these rules, look, they're vague, I interpreted them like this, they're a mess, I actually think we should all be signing up to clearing these up and making it absolutely, there are no grey areas whatsoever. But
5: quite difficult though, Joe, to raise the flag of a champion of transparency after you've been outed by the Guardian.
7: Agreed, but he still maintains that these are personal gifts and there's nothing to see here. So if he really believes that, he could have led that charge. And he's going to have to answer some of those similar questions in a by-election campaign.
5: Well, let's talk more in just a minute here on PNR and Friends with ServiceNow. Learn how they put AI to work for people at servicenow.com.
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5: I'm John Pienaar here with Pienaar and Friends, and tonight that is Joe Tanner, the political advisor, and Josh Clancy from the Sunday Times. Look, we heard the speech, Josh and Joe, earlier on. First of all, as a piece of work, Nigel Farage is credited with being one of the most effective communicators in politics. As an exercise, what did you think of that speech?
6: Well, it was read off an auto cue. It didn't have great fluency by his standards. Initially, it sounded like he was actually about to resign, and then he pivoted. And
7: that's what they call building the drama.
6: Shaping, yeah. But he really about the last 20%, he suddenly got quite angry and he went into sort of outrage mode. and he's making all these allegations against Sky News and the Times, and then he sort of dropped the actual news of the speech in the sort of last three sentences. I didn't think it was Farage at his absolute best, and I think he's at his best when he's kind of hail fellow well met and sort of, you know, bouncing it all off. But I suppose things have got a bit serious for that. But I've seen him give better speeches.
5: Now, you used to be in the business of crafting these speeches and helping them be delivered, Joe. What did you think of the Farage speech that started it all off?
7: Well, you say that, John, but, you know, Boris would always get out a pen and put some terrible jokes in that you'd say, please don't deliver, and then he'd still do it anyway. But anyway, that's another matter. I mean, I am not a fan of the political speech. I think I've made that point several times. But it wasn't a speech in a way. It was a weird combo of a speech and an address. And it had partly the vibes of a sort of Trump-esque delivery, because there was all this kind of, I mean, he basically said, if it wasn't for me, Brexit wouldn't have happened. And I mean, he was making some pretty bold claims. So you could feel that tension, you know, that, you know, I am building up to something. I'm telling you all about why I'm so great and why you should care. But I thought it was interesting that he did shift a gear and he went into that. People have said, you know, I've not been myself in recent appearances, which many of us have commented on. Many people have said, you know, he's not handling the scrutiny very well. And I think what was quite telling is I don't actually think that's just about commentators and the journalists. I think part of this whole exercise is about an internal party challenge. I think he has got problems with his own MPs.
5: What do you mean?
7: I think there is unease about how this whole thing's been unfolding. There are people close to Reform that I've spoken to that have basically been saying, we think this money thing is a big problem. And I think internally there have been conversations about, Nigel, you're going to have to deal with this somehow. And I thought it was interesting that Robert Jenrick came out on Sunday. Incredibly odd to have a personal matter about a politician being defended by one of your colleagues. I thought that was incredibly interesting as a piece of theatre and how you actually create that. It is not very normal for something that involves an individual to then end up, sometimes a party chairman, if it's a party funding issue, would do it. But this was about personal money that was accepted by Nigel, and Robert Jenrick went out to bat.
6: It was a bit of a loyalty test.
7: It was a very interesting loyalty test. And I couldn't help but wonder if Jenrick was trying to prove a point about whether the defence lines would work or not, because, you know, there has been a narrative that perhaps Jenrick joined Reform because he thought it was his one chance to be leader, because he wasn't going to get there at the Tories. So why else did he join Reform? Did he think he was going to be the heir apparent when the ball came loose from the scrum? So
6: it's been interesting with Jenrick, because I was on telly with him on Sunday on Trevor Phillips' show on Sky, and he was really pugnacious. You know, he really went on the attack, and that's clearly been the tactic they've alighted on. And I saw him do an interview this afternoon with Sky News. Obviously, they're now the nemesis of this whole situation. And he really went, I mean, it was a very unusual piece of political media where he was basically almost shouting at the journalists there and really having a go at them. That's clearly the approach. But if Farage wanted a loyalty test, I mean, you say what you like about Jenrick, but he's passed it. I mean, he really has become the attack dog in this whole thing.
5: Yeah. And do you pick up any sense that look, Robert Jenrick, we have known for a good long while, long before he joined Reform, that this is a man with considerable ambition who sees himself as leader material, even prime minister material. That is just who he is. It's not even an insult to describing him that way. You can call it even a compliment. Do you think he harbours any such thought now, would you guess, Josh?
6: Well, it would be a slightly odd way to go about it if he, you know, to sort of defend your man to the hilt if he's trying to, or simultaneously.
5: Well, if he knifed him, that would be very conspicuous. Him.
6: But no, I that's not my. I mean, I haven't spoken to general people. They were very frosty to me actually on Sunday morning. If that's not surprisingly, but longer term, clearly, you know, we're not necessarily expecting Farage there forever. So there may well be an opportunity for him. I didn't get the impression that that's his immediate term.
5: I'm going to break in now, just for a bit of breaking news, which is of some significance. Our colleague Ollie Cole, live on the line. Ollie.
13: Hi there, John. I've just about made it outside of the office before more politics started happening. Labour, we now understand, will not stand a candidate in the Clacton by-election. Labour Party spokesperson saying that Nigel Farage is engulfed in a sleaze scandal and he is desperately trying to change the subject. It's pathetic, they say. The executive committee has decided not to stand a candidate in this, what they call a circus. Instead, Labour will continue focused on delivering for working people and holding reform to account. So that is a pretty big moment where you've got the Conservatives now, Labour and the Liberal Democrats all ruling themselves out of standing against Nigel Farage. Currently, the only ones who've put their names up for it remain Nigel Farage and Count Bimface.
5: Right, Ollie Cole, once again bringing us some breaking news of significance. We're going to be talking about that, you can bet, in just a moment. But it's going to be, effectively, a walkover for Nigel Farage. That is not what he wants, surely.
7: That's ruling out Count Bimface. Count Bimface very early there, John.
5: I may even be breaching the Representation of the People Act by ruling out Count Bimface, because, in which case, my Lord, I offer my apologies for all of that. But that cannot be what Nigel Farage anticipated, in which case maybe he should have done, guys.
7: But that also then begs the question about what the media are going to do. Yeah. That does genuinely pose a question about how media organisations are going to handle this whole thing, because I do think that will make a huge difference to whether there is a game that is being played or not.
5: Okay. Guys, in a moment, we can all of us talk to Anna Terry, the chair of the Labour Party, about this breaking news and what Labour are thinking now about Clacton, about Farage, about where these reform and where it leaves them. All of that coming up here on Pino and Friends on Times Radio in just a minute, after the news with Laura Cook.
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2: Thank you, John. Good evening. The Conservatives say they won't be standing a candidate in what they're calling the fake Clacton by-election triggered by Nigel Farage today. The Reform UK leader says he will stick two fingers up to the establishment in the Clacton vote. Our reporter in the Times newsroom, Ollie Cole, explains more about the decision.
14: Questions over Farage's finances have followed him the last few months. Firstly, a £5 million donation from crypto billionaire Christopher Harborne, and more recently, revelations in the Sunday Times about gifts received from a man named George Cotterill, both before he became an MP. Farage says he's done nothing wrong and now wants to pit the public mood against what he sees as the political establishment. If he wins that by-election in Clacton, the questions won't go away, though. The Standards Commissioner in Parliament can still continue with his investigations into the gifts.
2: Calls are being made by other parties to boycott the by-election. Lib Dem leader Ed Davey said everyone should refuse to give oxygen to the Vanity Project, adding the government should block the election until after the Parliamentary Standards Commissioner has finished his investigation. Restore Britain leader Rupert Lowe has also said they won't be standing. In the last few minutes, Labour has announced it won't run a candidate, saying it's pathetic and the Labour Party is not going to indulge it. In other news, Prince Harry has lost his privacy case against the publisher of the Daily Mail. The Duke has called the ruling a complete and obvious whitewash that is not altogether unexpected. A murder investigation has been launched after the bodies of a woman and two children were discovered at a home in Bedfordshire. Police say they've identified a suspect who was known to all three victims and believe they've since left the UK. Coco Gauff has progressed to her first ever Wimbledon semi-final. The 22-year-old American came from one set down on centre court. And Egypt are leading Argentina 1-0 in the World Cup. It was thought to be 2-0. But the goal was ruled out. But roundup of news on demand. Subscribe to the Times Radio News Briefing on any podcast platform.
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5: Here with me on Pienaar and Friends, Joe Tanner and Josh Glancy from the Sunday Times. And the news just in, broken as before by our colleague Ollie Cole. Labour is not contesting the Clacton by-election, which has effectively been set coming our way by Nigel Farage in that shock announcement earlier on. Joe and Josh. So, Nigel Farage, he's not going to have a fight whether he wanted one or not. And I'm not sure this is necessarily good news for him, Josh, is it?
6: I don't think so, because as I said earlier, he's looking for a change of narrative and he's looking for a lot of attention and a fight. And if he hasn't got anyone to fight with, then I don't know how much attention he's going to get. And it's been interesting how quickly the other political parties seem to have coalesced around this idea that actually, if we just treat this like a gimmick and we don't stand anyone, then it rather punctures his balloon.
5: Yeah.
6: And that's happened within the space of what's it been, sort of 5 hours since the speech, and suddenly, you know, all the main parties, which very rarely coalesce around anything, are all saying they're not going to stand a candidate.
5: When you look at it, Joe, this was never, you know, an entirely unforeseeable possibility. It was always a pretty clear possibility, wasn't it? I mean, and good reason for going down that road.
7: What, in terms of the
5: not standing?
7: The not standing. I mean, I think that's the point, right? By-elections are expensive. They take up a lot of resource. They take up a lot of time. And for Burnham, I can see why it would not be particularly advantageous or appealing. And actually for Nigel Farage and what the parties really want at the moment, they want the scrutiny of him. So ultimately, if he's not really standing against a field of candidates, it doesn't become a policy question. It actually becomes, are you a fit and proper person to be the MP for this area? It actually becomes much more of a personal question than it does about traditional by-elections being about what a party, what I as the representative would do from that party perspective, from a policy perspective for this area. It actually becomes more, it's almost turning into a referendum on Nigel Farage and his fitness, I suppose, to be an MP.
5: I think you're saying that that Count Binface may be in for a bigger vote than he could possibly have imagined in his wildest dreams. He may not be a serious contender to be the MP for Clacton, but a lot of people will have some incentive for voting for Count Binface if they're no fans of Nigel Farage.
7: Yeah, I think there is I think if you look back, you know, we had sort of the Martin Bell character, didn't we, in Tatton? Yeah. If you think about what happened all those years ago,
5: He won.
7: Exactly. And I do think there is if you get into the frenzy around an election, a by-election in particular, and you buy into the kind of the arguments and the dominance of the debate, which happens in a by-election situation when it is something of significance in the way that we saw in Makerfield, there aren't that many by-elections that do that, but they often are because of the people involved. But I think because of the way this is being set up, this is against a backdrop where Nigel's own decision-making and integrity have been at the heart of the questions that are being asked.
5: All right. Let's all now welcome to the programme. We can all have a chat to Anna Turley, the chair of the Labour Party. Live on the line. Anna, welcome.
18: Good afternoon. Hiya.
5: Hi. And also, congratulations on your wedding at the weekend. You don't actually congratulate the woman. You congratulate the man because he's the fortunate.
18: Quite right,
5: one.
18: Too.
5: For you, I wish you all
18: thank
5: happiness.
18: Thank you. That's very kind.
7: I would say, John, that I saw the pictures and Anna looked fabulous. So I think it's congratulations all round. Yeah, and I'm sure she had a fabulous
18: thank
7: time.
18: Thank you. That's very kind.
5: But she hasn't had good luck. Her husband now is the one. He's the lucky one. So look, there you go. You've had lots of love from Pinar.
18: Thank
5: politics.
18: You. That's appreciated.
5: Pinar here. Look, I want to ask you. Anna, you're not running against Nigel Farage in Clacton. Was that a hard decision?
18: Well, that was a decision that our National Executive Committee took. But I think, yeah, it was a pretty straightforward one because this is a bizarre circus and we just don't want to participate in something that is all about just Nigel trying to escape any kind of scrutiny. He's had plenty of opportunity to answer the questions that have been asked of him. He's refused to do so. He's run from that scrutiny. He's got himself in a complete mess and he's trying to use our democratic system to hide from that and put on a show and a sham. And I'm afraid we're just not going to participate.
5: Yeah, I mean, you're going to be accused of chickening out, Anna, aren't you?
18: Well, they can accuse us of whatever they like, but the chicken here is Nigel Farage, who hasn't answered any questions, who's been dodging scrutiny. I mean, today, none of you journalists were invited to his statement. It was a piece of sort of propaganda. He's the one that's dodging scrutiny. He's the one that's avoiding questions. He's had months to answer questions about where the money came from, why he didn't declare it, what he spent it on, why he's associating with known criminals, why he's earning £20,000 an hour advocating for gold bullion. These are all sorts of questions that he's he's just hidden from and refusing to answer. And I hope this by-election that he's called to try and distract from this actually focuses on those real issues so that we can see exactly what he's been doing with his time over the last 2 years.
5: Josh Glancy from the Sunday Times and Joe Tanner here with me. Josh.
6: Anna, hi. Josh Glancy here. Just wondering, on the subject of scrutiny and answering questions, I mean, I think we in the media would all love to ask Andy Burnham some more questions. You know, he could be in Downing Street in 2 weeks. We didn't have a leadership, or it doesn't look like we're going to have a leadership campaign in the Labour Party. And, you know, he's come into Parliament very suddenly and is going to be our Prime Minister. Is he getting enough scrutiny, do you think?
18: Well, firstly, can I congratulate you guys on brilliant investigative journalism, by the way. It's been really
6: well,
18: good to see.
6: Unfortunately, I can't take any credit for that.
18: There's not enough of, there's not enough of that around. So thank you for what you did. But yeah, look, you know, we haven't even opened our leadership contest yet. You know, that's the reality. I know, you know, obviously Andy is at the moment the front runner and the person that we, you know, expect likely to put himself forward. But you know, that will take place in due time. And Pete, you have, I'm sure, plenty of opportunity to scrutinise Andy. I know that he will want to be open and transparent. He's you know, at the moment building his policy agenda and his team. Of course, things have happened, you know, pretty quickly, but we wanted to make sure our priority as the Labour Party was to focus on keeping government stable, keeping government secure, and continuing to focus on the issues that people care about and running the country in the meantime while we have this transition. So I look forward to you all getting the opportunity to scrutinise Andy over the coming days and weeks, because we still have a Prime Minister at the moment. I think it's really important to remember
6: that's true.
18: And you know, that's what we're focused on.
5: So you've got a Prime Minister and you've got a new one coming, and just as Nigel Farage and Reform were a big problem for Keir Starmer, they're going to be a big problem for Andy Burnham too, because although you may argue and you may feel it and mean it that this is a lot to do with principles of transparency and so on, it is also for you about trying to neutralise a potentially lethal threat to the Labour Party from Reform UK, and you hope this is going to deliver that.
18: Well, the priority for us is to make sure that we actually, you know, win over the British public. That's what we're focused on doing. We want to make sure that we've got the right agenda, that we're continuing to deliver for people in government on the things they really care about, the cost of living, bringing down immigration, cutting crime, as we have done successfully over the last 2 years, getting more money in people's pockets, and getting Britain back on the global stage. These are the things that we want to continue to do, while at the same time doing some brilliant things around lifting 500,000 children out of poverty, getting the NHS back on its feet. We're going to continue to focus on those things, and then it's up to us to make sure we convince the British people by setting out how that affects them and make that they feel the difference that Labour government is making to them.
5: Yeah, but the you know, the pursuit of Nigel Farage, he's saying it's all part of a political conspiracy. Now look, you know, it may not be a conspiracy, but it's certainly very political. You hope to take out Nigel Farage. You put in the complaints. Yeah, you say you've got a point in principle in putting in the complaints to not just the Commissioner for Standards at Westminster, but also the Competition and Marketing Authority. But the ultimate aim there is to try and blow away the party that could mean Labour does not get a second term. And there's no denying that. This is politics, Anna, isn't it?
18: Well, yeah, but the point is we should all be held to the same standards. And Nigel seems to think that the standards don't apply to him, that he can just receive £5 million and not have to declare it. All of us have to declare everything over £300 we received the year before coming into Parliament. Those rules apply to all of us. And this isn't just about Nigel Farage. Actually, there's a serious point here about our democracy and about the scrutiny that we receive, about the transparency. And if we don't declare these things now and we say, oh, well, it's OK because he's popular or he's a big threat or people in Clacton like him, what does that mean for the next generation coming into Parliament, that the rules don't matter, that they don't apply to anyone regardless of their political views? That's not a country that I want to be in. I want to be in a country where we know what money is going into politics, we know the impact it's having on whether people are lobbying for cryptocurrency and so on, that we know what that money's being spent on, who people are associating with, who's you know, funding our politics. These are really important principles and they matter going forward, not just today in this battle.
5: Joe Tanner.
7: Anna, it's I think you make some really important points about the donations issue, but is there also not a concern that actually deciding not to stand candidates means that there is a risk that the people of Clacton will actually be really angry about the fact that they are not being given a proper democratic choice? And there is a risk, isn't there, of a sort of, I mean, I don't know what a backlash would look like, but there is a concern more generally that as the governing party, it's sort of almost feels like a responsibility really for you to give people that choice than to just sit it out because you don't agree with the current sitting MP's decision. And I guess that's potentially a bit of a risk for you in terms of how people might view it.
18: I completely understand that point, and that's we took all this into consideration when making the decision today, because, you know, I'm a Labour voter. I want to vote for a Labour MP, whether I live in a seat that's got a huge majority from a different party, or, you know, whether I'm in a, you know, borderline seat. For me, I'd always want the opportunity to vote Labour, and I always want people to have that opportunity to vote Labour. So that is a difficult challenge for us. But the reality is, this is not just an ordinary, you know, by-election or election. The people of Clacton chose their MP in 2024. He has a five-year mandate. He is elected on that. They've made their choice. They have their MP, and it's bizarre for him to go out and and try and sort of facilitate and create an MP just because he wants to bypass scrutiny. He wants to bypass institutions that were set up to hold us all to account and make sure that we all believe in a kind of free and fair democracy. That's not a normal situation. That's not a normal place to be. So I understand why people might feel that, but I think it's probably quite likely, and I'm not going to preempt where the Commissioner's inquiry is going, but there may well be another by-election in a few months' time where we can see, and what the evidence is there about Nigel Farage's misdemeanours, without prejudging anything. And then I think the people of Clacton may well get another opportunity over the next few months to vote again.
5: So does that mean, Anna, Joe, come back in just a second, does that mean that as and when Nigel Farage comes back, and they will again, they'll resume the investigation, and if that goes against Farage, then we're going to be in the realm of discussing the possibility of a suspension from the House. Not saying it's going to happen, but that's a possibility, and then we would be talking about the opportunity to force another by-election in Clacton. That means a petition, a recall petition. Would Labour be a part of that? Are you saying that's in your mind already, forcing another Clacton by-election?
18: Well, as I said, I'm not going to preempt the Parliamentary Standards Inquiry. That's up to him to look at all the evidence. He's doing inquiry investigation now. He will then also decide what the punishment is. But as you said, there are a number of different penalties for people who break the rules, according to how serious those are, some of which include, yes, a recall petition, suspensions, etc. So all of those could potentially be on the table, given the scale of the accusations against Nigel Farage. So I'm absolutely not going to rule out, you know, that will be a serious by-election where someone has been found guilty potentially of serious wrongdoing, and that's a different kettle of fish altogether from a circus that he's created to try and distract and from serious accusations that he's not given answers to.
5: We've got lots of sharp pencils in Clacton, that's what I can say. Joe?
7: And that is, I guess, my point, Anna, is that if there is a second by-election, the risk of the frustration that you didn't stand in the first is very real. People could express that very quickly. But I guess my second question to you is, you know, would the Labour Party be supportive of someone like a Count Bimface? Do you actually think that you would then be supportive? You would say that you would encourage people of Clacton to vote for somebody else other than Nigel Farage, for example? Could you see a situation where you'd be pulled in that direction?
18: Well, I'd love to give you guys a scoop, but I can categorically rule out I will not be campaigning for Count Binface, much as I admire him. But what I would say is someone like Count Binface may well spend more time in Parliament and in Clacton than the current incumbent of the seat, but that remains to be seen. So,
5: yeah, I just had this irresistible vision of thousands of Labour activists touring the streets of Clacton with bins over their heads. But maybe not. Anna Tony, good to have you on. Thank you.
18: Thanks for having me. Appreciate it.
5: All right, now let's get a few thoughts on the lay of the land in Clacton. And just as the nature of the chase, the nature of the game changes while we're on air, what about Clacton? What about the voters of Clacton? What about support for reform? Joe Twyman spends his life thinking about these things. He's the director of the pollster Delta Poll. Hi to you, Joe.
19: Good afternoon.
5: Great to have you here. So it's looking like, well, it's as good as settled. Farage is heading for a pretty much a walkover in Clacton. He would have been hard to unseat in a conventional by-election, even one where tactical voting, as it would have done, played a significant part. But even in that event, Joe, he would have taken an awful lot of moving, wouldn't he?
19: I think that's right. I think depending on the circumstances, I think it was always likely that he was he was going to win, but it was by no means guaranteed. And if the last 10 to 15 years of British politics have taught us anything, it's that nothing can be guaranteed, but at the same time, nothing can be ruled out either. I think a scenario as was described along the lines of Martin Bell, someone perhaps turning up in a white suit and campaigning against Farage and hoping to unite all of the anti-reform vote, could have stood a chance. Doesn't mean to say they would win, but I do think they could have stood a chance. But similarly, we don't know the precise specifics of perhaps a second by-election if that takes place. We also don't know that if a by-election were to occur under quote-unquote normal circumstances, what kind of additional scrutiny Nigel Farage would face around his personal and financial situation, and the effect that might have on his popularity.
5: Yeah, I mean, and if we look in isolation, I want to bring in Joe and Josh, but if we look in isolation at the question of transparency and adherence to rules and this broad headline of sleaze, we don't actually have any clear polling evidence to show that that question has been in itself eroding from Reform UK support, do we?
19: Yeah, that's right. We don't have the counterfactuals, so we don't know how they would have performed had this situation not arisen. But it's very difficult to point to one thing particularly. And of course, the danger with any kind of polling is you confuse correlation with causation. What we have seen, however, is that there has been a decline in Reform's votes, but this goes back a number of months, and similarly there has been a decline in Nigel Farage's personal ratings, but again that predates a lot of these. Individually, each of these events, whether it's the £5 million or the latest revelations in the Times around George Cotterill, they are talking points, but collectively the cumulative effect can turn into a turning point, but I do stress can, and the evidence for that or not will emerge, I imagine, over the next few weeks and months rather than immediately.
5: Right,
6: Joe, what do you make of this idea that that these revelations and these kind of various stories put a bar on Reform's ambitions? You know, and if they're trying to persuade disaffected Tories or even disaffected Labourites to switch over, but there are quite a lot of people there out there who I know some of them who are Reform curious, but are a bit dubious about the whole thing. They're a bit sceptical about Farage. They're not sure they trust him. There's a sort of bit of a question mark over the whole thing. Do you think it makes it harder to get those people on board?
19: Well, that's what I mean by the cumulative effect. There are a large number of people out there who are very fond of Nigel Farage, and there are a large number of people who are very against him. But there are people in the middle who, as you rightly say, are Reform curious and could be persuaded to move over, particularly come a general election. But it's these types of events that help to sow doubt in their mind. Having said that, there are greater impacts on people's vote and their hesitancy to move towards Reform. If someone identifies as a Remain voter, for instance, and that means much more than simply who they would have voted for or who they did vote for in the Brexit referendum, that kind of thing has a much greater impact than the specifics around Nigel Farage's finances. But there's no doubt that all of these things combined are the difference between Reform being able to get from 25 to 30% and Reform being able to get to 35 or 40%.
5: All right, Joe Tanner.
7: Joe, it's interesting. Reform always say that they don't see any effect of these questions. If anything, they feel it strengthens the anti-establishment sort of sentiment. They feel that it gives them a reason to kind of keep going, to keep battling back. But I think to Josh's point about the sort of ceiling, at which point do you think that really, you know, particularly with a by-election, that the numbers are sort of, I suppose they're difficult to track in the sense that you've got a very specific group of people that you're asking the questions of in a very specific area. But there are people that just get a bit fed up with elections, don't they?
19: Oh yes, absolutely, and those people are called members of the human race.
7: Or Brenda, aren't they? They're all called Brenda, I think, if we remember.
19: Yeah,
7: rightly.
19: I think there are very few people who will, outside politico geeks like myself, there are very few people who will be saying, "Oh, good, another high-profile by-election, and potentially one after that as well, in the same place. Oh, hurrah!" So that's really not the kind of thing that's happening. You are correct that Reform say, "Oh, this doesn't impact." But what I would say on that is, firstly, for some voters that is true, for some Reform voters that is true, but not for all Reform voters. And secondly, you wouldn't really expect them to say anything else. I doubt they would turn around and say, "Oh, yeah, actually, this has really damaged our position and we're really upset about it." But having said that, Dr. David Ball, for instance, previous senior member of Reform, has come out and said that Nigel Farage's finances are damaging things. So it is a complicated picture. But there's no doubt that there will be people who are dissatisfied, distrusting, and disapproving, not just of individual political parties, but of the political process generally. And they are very unlikely to be engaged by this ongoing situation in Clacton.
5: All right, Joe Twymer from Delta Poll, the pollster. Always a pleasure to talk to you, Joe. Thank you so much. In a moment, we're going to get Josh Glancy and Joe Tanner's thoughts for tomorrow. What will they have on their minds for the immediate or distant future? Here on Pienaar and Friends with ServiceNow. 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
5: And a couple of minutes left of the Pienaar and Friends this evening. Let's hear what Josh Glancy and Joe Tanner are thinking by way of their thoughts for the future. Josh.
6: This is a little bit left field, given we've been very focused on UK politics for the last hour. But I think a really significant announcement today that's maybe gone a little bit under the radar amid all the news is Donald Trump looking like he will approve the sale of F-35 planes to Turkey. And this is coming, obviously, as the NATO leaders gather in Ankara for the summit. I think this is really important because I just think Turkey's role as a military power, a regional superpower, really, in the Middle East, is growing and growing. They have a huge presence in Syria. And giving them basically the best planes on the market is really important. And particularly as America starts to draw back from NATO or look to draw down its presence in Europe and looks to, you know, shift away from the European theatre, suddenly you look at Europe and you think, well, hang on, who is the strongest military power in NATO, if not America? And there are a few different claimants to that throne, but Turkey is in NATO, but obviously is also occupies quite a unique position in the kind of European Asian geography and constellation. So I just think it's really one to watch. I think, you know, President Erdogan has really big, bold ambitions for Turkey and its military, and this is a really significant shift if they can buy these F-35 planes.
5: Interesting thought. We would have been talking about that. A lot of things we would have been talking about that we have not spoken about. What's your thought for the future, Joe?
7: If Count Bimface were to get elected, can he wear his bin in Parliament? Would he have to take it off? Would he be called Count Bimface, or would he actually have to go by his real name? Because I can't imagine a situation where Lindsay Hoyle would say, I call on Count Bimface. And it just made me think, you know, these people that have these personas that they use for elections, he actually could be a significant contender in this by-election. And I think as much as we might want to laugh or think, oh, surely not, it could actually be set up to be a really interesting contest. And
5: not really that interesting. Not you know, the Honourable Count Bimface MP, member for Clacton.
7: I mean, it could be.
6: I would say stranger things have happened, but I'm not sure anything stranger has ever happened.
7: Don't
6: so I'm
7: rule
6: with John.
7: Out the British public. Boaty McBoatface was never expected. So just don't. I just think we have to recognise. I remember working with Linton Crosby, and Linton Crosby said, never forget the wisdom of the crowd. And sometimes you can underestimate.
5: Sense of humor, at least.
7: But, you know, you can underestimate people. And I just think, you know, we're entering what we all term as silly season. So we could end up with something that we don't expect.
5: I think we can all remember, can't we? The guy who, against all odds, was elected to be the mayor of Hartlepool.
7: Exactly.
5: That was Hangus the Monkey, who was the mascot for Hartlepool Football Club. And he came through the field and he was elected, duly elected, the elected mayor of Hartlepool, which had something to do with the fact that, you know, lots of people in Hartlepool at that time had put money on Hangus the Monkey becoming the mayor.
7: Yeah.
5: And they turned out in significant numbers. And Hangus the Monkey, I vaguely remember too, then instantly put aside his monkey costume and started performing like a serious mayor, or the best that
7: and
5: he could
7: ruined
5: manage
7: to. It all, because what we wanted what we wanted was the monkey. And I would say to Count Binface, if you're listening, don't forget your roots, don't forget the bin, challenge the system. You could also be the anti-establishment candidate by saying, I'm going to turn up and I will wear my bin every day, I won't take it off, I will be true to myself and my voters, and I will keep that bin on. But I wonder what Lindsay Hoyle will make of it. He doesn't like people taking their ties off.
5: No.
7: So I don't know what he'll make of a bin on someone's head.
5: You have planted a seed in my mind. I still struggle to imagine, you know, the member of Clapton turning out to be Count Binface. But I can now imagine a campaign, because there's got to be some kind of campaign in Clapton, in which, even though everyone denies they're doing it, various mainstream parties just fill the streets as much as they can, fill the streets with people campaigning for Count Binface. If you can't, or decide you're not going to beat Nigel Farage, or maybe you make a serious presence of the other person running against him, the guy with a bin on its head.
7: Do you know what's just gone through my head, John? I don't know if you remember the film Parenthood, but in the film Parenthood, there's a kid that just runs into the wall with a sort of bin on his head. And I just wonder if there might be people wandering around with bins. It becomes the latest craze over the summer.
5: This may be the first place to identify this coming political phenomenon of the Binface bandwagon, to call it that. We shall see. In its own way, it's something to look forward to. Thank you for listening. Joe and Josh, thank you so much for joining us today, and to

0: Thanks, John. Have a great night. It is 7 o'clock. This is the Evening Edition with Kate Borsay. Coming up...
1: No, I've decided that the people of Clacton should be the judges of my actions. This will be a people versus the establishment by-election.
0: Has Nigel Farage made the biggest gamble of his political career? The man who bet and won on the Brexit referendum of 2016 is now putting all his chips on a by-election in his own seat of Clacton. But with the country's major parties announcing they won't stand their own candidates in what they are describing as a fake election, could Farage find himself in even deeper water? All of that, fresh stories from tomorrow's Times. We'll talk NATO and Prince Harry too. All of that after the news with Laura Cook.
2: Kate, thank you. Good evening. Calls are growing for political parties to boycott the by-election in Clacton, which has been triggered by Nigel Farage's resignation this afternoon. Ed Davey has called on parties to refuse to give oxygen to the Vanity Project. Our reporter in the Times newsroom, Ollie Cole, has this from Conservative leader Kemi Badenoch.
3: The Tories will not stand a candidate in what she calls this fake by-election. She accuses Farage of running away from scrutiny and having a hissy fit. We'll be standing a candidate in the real by-election, she says, which will follow the standards investigation into Nigel Farage's finances. So quite a similar tone there from her to what we heard from Rupert Lowe from Restore a little bit earlier.
2: Labour has announced it won't run a candidate, saying it's pathetic and the Labour Party is not going to indulge it. Former independent MP for Clacton, Douglas Carswell, says Nigel Farage runs the risk of only standing against Lord Binface and the monster raving Lunan Party.
4: The bigger risk for Nigel is going to be, remember, David Davis called a by-election and Labour and the Lib Dems didn't run. And that drained the whole by-election of purpose. And it appeared a rather sort of eccentric, esoteric decision. And I fear that that is Nigel's biggest risk, that he says this will be the people versus the establishment. But it could actually just be, you know, Lord Binface and monster raving loony party against Nigel, with lots of people scratching their heads thinking, what was all that about?
2: In other news, Prince Harry has described his lost High Court case against the Daily Mail as a complete whitewash. He and other celebrities accused the paper's publishers of unlawful information gathering, but the High Court threw out all their claims, ruling they'd failed to prove their allegations. Kelvin McKenzie's a former editor of The Sun.
5: This was all basically about 15, 20 years ago, most of these cases. Actually, it wasn't even true. I really enjoy the fact that he's been humiliated by a High Court judge who's simply there to listen to the evidence.
2: The Court of Appeal in Paris has upheld Marine Le Pen's embezzlement conviction. She was originally handed a 5-year ban from running for public office, which has been reduced today, meaning Le Pen can technically run for the French presidency next year. John Litchfield is a veteran foreign correspondent based in France and explains it's unclear what her plans are.
6: She has been given a 3-year jail sentence, including one to be served by wearing an electronic tag. But the 5-year ban on running for office has been reduced to the 15 months, which is less than she's already served since the original trial. That has been removed, but she has said as recently as 4 days ago that she will not run if she has to run wearing the electronic tag and report to the authorities every day.
2: Argentina have fought back from 2-0 down against Egypt to keep their World Cup defence alive. In the closing minutes, they lead 3-2 in injury time in Atlanta. Lionel Messi scored the equaliser after missing a first-half penalty, while Chelsea's Enzo Fernandez put them in front. And there's been an injury issue on centre court for Novak Djokovic, who's had the trainer out at Wimbledon. The 39-year-old is taking on Canadian Felix Auger-Aliassime for the place in the semi-finals. Earlier today, there were wins for Coco Gauff, Karolina Muchova, and the men's defending champion Jannik Sinner. Now let's get the latest from the markets.
0: 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Capital at risk.
2: The FTSE 100 has closed up 14 points at 10,665, while the FTSE 250 has closed down 125 points at 23,378. The pound is trading at €1.17 and at $1.34. And the Office for Budget Responsibility has produced its annual assessment of the long-term state of the public finances for the next half a century. It warns public debt is on course to hit 300% of GDP. You can find plenty more on the business section of the Times website.
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2: I am going to give Britain the circuit breaker it needs.
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4: This is a very major set of elections taking place.
5: Never seen this much excitement on the Labour benches, cheering so loudly while there are 400 knives stuck in his back.
4: And it may well decide who the Prime Minister is.
6: We had to cut out the cancer. The cancer was Iran with a nuclear weapon.
7: Does anyone really think that someone can tell President Trump what to do? Come on.
8: It is Kate Borsay. It's the Evening Edition. It's Times Radio. Thank you so much for being with us. 3 hours of news, politics and thought-provoking conversation. And of course, we'll keep our eye across any developing news for you. That involves Nigel Farage, of course. We'll give you a first look at some of the stories that will feature in tomorrow's Times. So, as it stands, Labour, the Conservatives and the Lib Dems have all officially ruled themselves out of standing against Nigel Farage in a Clacton by-election. Farage resigned as an MP today, triggering the contest in a bid, he said, to silence the narrative over donation scandals that has provoked irritable, tetchy responses from Farage. He's declared a people versus the establishment by-election. The flaw, though, is that it will only involve the people of Clacton, many of whom are still partisan to Nigel Farage. They're the only ones who get a say. The Greens are the only major party yet to officially rule themselves out. We'll hear from their deputy leader at 7:30 on the Evening Edition tonight. And the deputy leader of Reform UK, Richard Tice, will join us after 8. Also this evening, Keir Starmer has arrived in Ankara for the NATO summit. Lord Richard Dannett, former head of the British Army, will tell us how the outgoing Prime Minister needs to negotiate Donald Trump on the warpath over defence spending. And Prince Harry has lost the last of his legal cases against newspaper publishers over unlawful methods to source stories. I will speak to the Times reporter who was present in court today. And to discuss the big stories of the day, Michael Binion, the former diplomatic editor for The Times, and the historian and author Tessa Dunlop join us after 9. There's a Wimbledon update and much more besides. Do stay with us. You can get involved. 87222 to text your message with the word Times at the beginning. You can tweet us, X us at Times Radio, or WhatsApp us 0333 003 2353.
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8: It's 7:07. Welcome along. Nigel Farage today then announced he'll resign as the Member of Parliament for Clacton, thereby triggering a by-election, which he will stand in.
9: I've thought about it hard, and I've decided today I will resign as a Member of Parliament for Clacton-on-Sea, thereby forcing a by-election, which should happen, I hope, in short order. No, I've decided that the people of Clacton should be the judges of my actions. This will be a people versus the establishment by-election. And that is why I will be putting my name forward to stand in this by-election. I will fight to win. I will fight to continue the political revolution that Reform has started.
8: Well, Farage has faced increased scrutiny over the past few weeks. It started with questions over a £5 million gift from the Thailand-based crypto billionaire Christopher Harborne, and intensified after the Sunday Times reported undeclared benefits received from a long-time ally and convicted fraudster George Cotterill. In both cases, Farage says there was no need to declare those gifts. Commenting on the news in Ankara, the outgoing Prime Minister had this to say.
10: A desperate stunt from Nigel Farage. And it's obvious why he's doing it. He is up to his neck in sleaze. Politics should be about improving the lives of millions of people, not about personal gain, not about hiding dodgy donations. And I think the public will see this for exactly what it is.
8: Well, here to give us the latest, Times Radio's political correspondent, Terry Stiazny. What a day, Terry.
11: Yeah, it's been a frantic day.
8: Should we just take our listeners through it? Because we heard, at around 11 o'clock that we were going to get a statement from Nigel Farage.
11: I think it was just around midday, because I was talking to Hugo Rifkind at that point, and there was a post from Nigel Farage saying that he was going to make an announcement about his future in public life. And we didn't know for a while what that was going to be, whether he thought he was going to have a future at all. And so shortly after 2 o'clock, Nigel Farage went out. He wasn't speaking to journalists. He was doing a live broadcast, I think, from his headquarters. And he made a long speech in which he said that he felt there'd been a lot of intrusion into his private life. He talked about this gift from Christopher Harborne, which he said had been given on an unconditional basis. He said it was partly to provide for his security. He felt that he'd been subjected to constant demonisation, and talked about, you know, the threats that he'd had. And at one point it did sound as though he was going to say, and I'm going to walk away from all of this. But he sort of said, you know, the final straw he felt was intrusion into his family life. He thought he could make money, he could go to the United States, but instead he said he was going to resign and call a by-election, which he described as being the people versus the establishment. And so he is trying to appeal to the voters of Clacton over the heads of journalists.
8: OK, timeline. So what happens next?
11: What happens next? Well, I mean, the interesting thing is that, you know, he called this by-election, and now it seems that most other political parties are not likely to come. So the Liberal Democrats said they weren't going to stand. The Conservatives have also said that they don't want to stand in what they're calling a fake by-election. Labour have just a few minutes ago said likewise. They described this as being pathetic. They said Labour Party is not going to indulge. Yes, a circus by-election. So during the afternoon, we were getting a lot of parties say they felt this was a gimmick, they didn't like it. But assuming that Nigel Farage does resign, and, you know, there is then a vacancy for the seat of Clacton, his party is the one that will move the writ, which is the technical term for actually calling a by-election. And then, you know, the rules normally are that within 21 to 27 working days, which probably brings us to sometime in August, there could be a by-election in Clacton. But with, at the moment, fairly limited number of candidates. Nigel Farage,
8: there is only one
11: and
8: known
11: Binface.
8: Okay, and Count Binface has confirmed.
11: He was saying game on Nigel earlier on in the day. So,
8: okay,
11: that, yeah, as
8: right.
11: far
8: well,
11: as we know, he hasn't yet.
8: Okay, all right. So there is that issue. We also heard a little earlier that Labour MPs were talking about an amendment to the writ, to put a condition on it that any by-election could not be triggered until the outcome of any investigation by the Standards Committee into Nigel Farage reached a conclusion. I mean, that's a pretty sort of a pretty far-flung bet, isn't it, trying to do that?
11: It would be pretty unusual, because normally you move the writ, it just goes through on the nod, and then the by-election is held. I mean, there's another stage, which is Nigel Farage has to accept being either the steward of the Chiltern Hundreds or of the Manor of Northstead, which is that the Treasury officially appoints him to some job so that he is no longer an MP. But normally, everyone, you don't even have a vote on the moving of the writ. It just goes through. It has been suggested, and we don't know whether this will happen, that other MPs might try to sort of frustrate this process by saying this writ will only be moved once the Standards Commissioner has reported into Nigel Farage. So, you know, whether this is something that is pretty much without precedent.
8: Okay, all right. So that's where we are at the moment. What happens to, and actually Nigel Farage today let slip that he's under a second investigation by the Parliamentary Standards Watchdog. The first one relating to the £5 million gift from the crypto billionaire Christopher Harborne. It was financial support. Could it have led to political gain or been used for political purposes? That's what that investigation is. And then the provision given to him by Posh George Cotterill, who gave, again, gifts, according to Nigel Farage, to him, three members of a social media team, again, before the last election, should they have been declared or not. And Farage seemed to say today he's under investigation for both of those.
11: Yes, that was interesting.
8: Incidents.
11: Because we know that there is this one investigation that is definitely ongoing into the £5 million gift. Various MPs have made a series of other complaints against Nigel Farage. So one regarding his properties, one regarding his lobbying, they claim, of the Bank of England on the issue of cryptocurrency, and this third one on George Cotterill and whether Nigel Farage received any things like accommodation or security or social media support, which they argue he hasn't declared. And Nigel Farage, of course, has said there's no wrongdoing involved in this. And the Standards Commissioner doesn't usually confirm until the investigation is actually happening that that's what he is doing. But it does seem from what Nigel Farage said that at least one of those is certainly being investigated.
8: Yeah, OK. And what happens to those investigations when Nigel Farage is officially no longer an MP? That's set to happen in the next day or so.
11: What happens is that the investigations are suspended, but they are not stopped. And if he then returns as an MP to Westminster, so if he then wins the Clacton by-election against whoever else chooses to stand, then it's up to the Standards Commissioner to decide whether to then pursue and continue that investigation. Mm. And now, you know, it seems like there is more than one investigation. So we could, as some people are pointing out, end up back in this scenario where the Standards Commissioner could find against the re-elected MP
12: and if
11: for
12: he gets
11: Clacton,
12: over a 10-day suspension,
11: he could then be a recall petition and hypothetically yet another by-election.
12: And that is what Restore and the Conservatives have said. They've both said that they won't fight this by-election, but they will fight the next by-election. And by that, they are being presumptive. They are putting across the message that they believe that there will be another by-election, that Nigel Farage will be found to have, a longer than 10-day suspension, recall petition, by-election, etc. So that's their point of view on that one. There has been some murmurings that actually if Nigel Farage is anti-establishment, what he could do is just keep triggering by-elections to keep those investigations paused. Is that possible?
11: I guess you could do, but I would imagine, not speaking for the voters of Clacton here, but that they might get rather fed up with the idea of having a by-election every few weeks or months or so.
12: Mm. And it would be a waste of taxpayers' money as well. £230,000 is roughly what the taxpayers gave the Clacton constituency, or what the Clacton constituency was able to claim during the last election, 2024. Terry, we'll leave it there. Anything else to tell us? Do just buzz us up. Let us know. Really? It's changing all the time. We're yet to hear from the Greens, by the way, and whether they will stand or not. I'm hoping we may get an answer after 7:30 when we speak to one of their deputy leaders. Rachel Millwood joins us at 7:30 alongside Adam Bolton. We'll continue our discussions on Nigel Farage in just a few moments' time. We'll speak to the former MP for Clacton, Giles Watling, former Conservative MP. He contested that constituency alongside Nigel Farage in 2024. This is the evening edition with Kate Borsay on Times Radio with Handelsbank and Real Relationship Banking. 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
12: It is the Evening Edition. It's Kate Borsay with you here, 18 minutes past 7. Labour has already said that they are not going to put up a candidate to face Nigel Farage. We know the Conservatives have also announced they wouldn't, describing the by-election as fake. Here is the Conservative leader commenting on Nigel Farage's announcement earlier today.
18: What I saw was a man who was cracking under the pressure. He went on telly having a hissy fit because for the first time, he is finally having to face some scrutiny after a very long honeymoon, and he cannot handle it. All of us MPs have to register our donations. We have to register our gifts. Nobody is above the law. He decides that he doesn't want to do what everyone else has to do, that he's better than everybody, and now there's an investigation.
12: Well, my next guest is Giles Watling. He knows all too well what it's like fighting an election in Clacton. He's the former Conservative MP for Clacton from 2017 to 2024, but came second to Nigel Farage in the 2024 general election. 27% of the vote to Farage's 46%. Giles joins us now. Good evening.
19: Good evening, Kate.
12: Is Cammy Bowden not right to say the Conservatives will not stand in this by-election?
19: Well, initially my reaction was that was slightly disrespectful to the people of Clacton, but I thought, hang on a minute, this is actually genius, because Nigel Farage is calling this totally unnecessarily. There is the Standards Committee thing coming up, the Standards Committee report coming up, and that will probably lead to a recall, whereby there will be a by-election. So it looks like there's going to be a by-election with nobody standing against Nigel Farage. I think the plan is to make him look a fool, but of course, I know Nigel very well. He will claim that we're running scared and all of that. He will also claim that it's the establishment ganging up on him again, which is how he manages to circle his wagons around him. And his supporters are incredibly devoted. And given that they've nailed their colours to the mast, they find it very difficult to now say, actually, we're not going to back Nigel anymore because of X, Y, Z. It's an interesting conundrum. I think it's brilliant, just so long as all the other parties agree. So there may be, we may be treated to the sight of Nigel Farage at the count with the monster raving loony, and I think there's somebody called Mr. Bin Man who has already said, bring it on.
12: It is Count Binface.
19: Okay, Count Binface.
12: Most offended. If you just call him a poultry bin man.
19: I'm terribly sorry. I withdraw that remark immediately.
12: What is it about Nigel Farage that the voters of Clacton like? Most of them, I've been sort of reading and listening to comments from them today. By and large, they seem pretty unconcerned by any gifts or, as it may turn out, donations that Nigel Farage has received. They're still very much on side. What is it about Nigel Farage that we broadly assume that the Clacton constituents will remain loyal to?
19: Well, I don't blame the Clacton constituents for backing him in many ways, because he's incredibly clever. He says it as it is, but what he actually says is what he thinks people want to hear. And he's done this again and again and again. And it, of course, it is genius. People think they're talking for him, that he's one of them, he's the common man. He's anything but. He's a finance dealer. He came out of the city. He's found politics and he's found ways to make money doing what he does. And, you know, good luck to him. But, you know, people have got to open their eyes and no longer fall for this nonsense. He has made a career out of looking at the outsiders about, problems that we all recognise, but he hasn't come up with any answers. And now, as Kemi said, he's under scrutiny for the first time severely, and he's finding that hard. It is tough. It's a very tough
12: case.
19: He's the leader, he should be able to take it.
12: So, look, rightly so, enough time has passed since the election in 2024, 2 years, that the constituents of Clacton have a fairly good idea of Nigel Farage, how he operates, what he's doing for them, more importantly. And I haven't heard too many Nigel Farage supporters, particularly those from 2024, sound completely disillusioned with him. So we have to presume that he's very popular still within the constituency, and that he's going to do well in this, unless you're hearing differently.
19: Well, of course he's going to do well, because if he's the only candidate standing, he will. But it has to be said that I get all the time comments that Nigel Farage is never here. But then, I suppose, to be fair, all MPs get those comments. I did, and that was slightly ironic because I live here. But his record in Parliament isn't that good. He doesn't speak very often, and he even missed the vote on immigration recently, which is one of his main planks upon which he stands.
12: Spent a bit of time in protest, didn't he, sitting up in the press gallery because he said he wasn't getting a chance to talk and he felt that was unfair. He even came onto Times Radio because to our PMQ's Unpacked programme, because he said he might as well be on the radio if he wasn't allowed to have his say in the House. I'm sure that's how he'll respond to that.
19: I've got to say, Kate, that is absolute classic band grandstanding. I'll go and sit in the gallery because I can't be heard. I'm sorry, there are rules in Parliament, and I had to abide by them like everybody else did. And Nigel wanted to get into Parliament and get the camera at all times. How he works.
12: Yeah, Giles, should there be a second by-election triggered by a recall petition following these standards investigations? Do you think Nigel Farage will still win that? Do you think the Conservatives have a chance? What is your best estimate if this is to go to a second by-election with everyone standing?
19: Well, exactly. It depends who the candidates are. I think it'll be a very close call because if the Standards Board does find him guilty, then there'll be a lot of questions he has to answer. Mm. And the Clacton constituency will, I think, look at those questions and will actually listen. Because I meet them all the time. I meet people in Clacton all the time who say, you know, they voted Reform because they wanted to see a change at the top. And now they're beginning to realise that doesn't come with Nigel.
12: Yeah, just briefly, Giles, would you come to the rescue? Would you consider standing again for the Conservatives in that constituency?
19: Well, put it this way, I wouldn't say no. Look, I fundamentally retired. I walked away and I thought I did the decent thing. It would have been easy for me to chuck rocks from the side, but I thought, no, I passed over the mantle. Let him get on with it. Let him represent us as best he possibly can. If this by-election is called after the Standards Board, I will support whoever the candidate is. It doesn't matter who it is, got to be the best person for the job, whoever it is.
12: Would you like that to be you? Would you like to put your name in the ring?
19: Well, I open on August the 4th as Sir in the Dresser in a production at Frinton Summer Theatre. I am doing that because you've got to keep occupied and I enjoy the theatre. It's my background, it's where I come from. And frankly, on a personal level, I don't mind, but for the country, for the party, and actually, more importantly, for Clacton, I would stand if I were the best person for the job.
12: Look, thanks for speaking to us, Giles. Really appreciate it. Giles Watling, former Conservative MP for Clacton from 2017 to 2024. It's Kate Borsley. It's the evening edition on Times Radio. Now, Donald Trump has arrived in Turkey for a high-stakes NATO summit, launching a series of combative warnings over European defence spending and immigration, speaking alongside the Turkish President Erdogan. The US leader claimed he was merely testing people with his military demands. Trump spoke about Keir Starmer and other European leaders.
20: You would think that they'd be very willing to do something to help us, and they really weren't. In the case of the United Kingdom, the Prime Minister, I guess he's no longer there, maybe because of this. It was a very unpopular thing he did. He said, no, we'll help after the war is over. I said, I don't need that kind of help. We didn't need any help at all. And in a way, I was testing people. I was testing to see whether or not they'd be there, because I've long said that we help them, but I'm not sure that they'd be there for us. And Italy turned us down, and Germany turned us down, and France turned us down. And it's okay. But, you know, why are we spending hundreds of billions of dollars and they're not there for us?
12: He also revived his desire to take control of Greenland, warning he would pull all American troops out of Europe if allies don't step up. Let's speak to Lord Dannett, former head of the British Army. Lord Dannett, thank you very much for being with us. Keir Starmer's going to be presenting his defence investment plan in Ankara then. How does he do that with Donald Trump looming large? How does he present this plan, the best that he's got?
21: Well, it'll be uncomfortable for him because at these plenary sessions, the United Kingdom sits next to the United States because of the accent of geography or the alphabet, and I've been there. So that'll be uncomfortable for Keir Starmer to sit right beside Donald Trump. But, you know, gosh, I wish the world was full of more people like Giles Watling, who you've just been talking to, people of integrity and people who want to do the very best for their country. Donald Trump got this completely wrong as far as his understanding of NATO is concerned and his wishes for his war in Iran. He seems to think that just because he and Benjamin Netanyahu felt it was right to take on Iran, that all those countries that were members of NATO should therefore fall in behind and join that enterprise. I'm afraid that's completely wrong. The whole basis of NATO is that it's a defensive alliance to defend the sovereignty and integrity of countries in Europe and supported by the United States and Canada. And for him to think, just because we're NATO members, we should join in, like so many things with Donald Trump, he's away with the fairies.
12: The last big NATO summit, Keir Starmer, of course, agreed to defence spending 5% of GDP, 3.5% directly, and 1.5% in other associated areas. In his defence investment plan, what he set out last week was only a plan to get to 3%. This 3.5% is still elusive. There is no commitment to that. Do you think Donald Trump will raise that with him? Is he not that sort of a details guy? I mean, could that be something that Keir Starmer needs to negotiate?
21: Whether he'll raise it with him in detail, but the generality of what you're suggesting is absolutely right. And I'm afraid I've got very little time for Keir Starmer, insofar as at the Munich Security Conference in February this year, he pledged that we, the UK, would go to 3% of GDP by 2029. And then when his defence investment plan was published a couple of weeks ago, his own defence secretary, having resigned in protest about it, it indicates we're only going to get to 2.7% of GDP by 2029, with some vague promise of getting up to the higher figure of 3.5% by sometime in the middle of the next decade. And frankly, that's just not acceptable. I've said it before, it's a little bit like saying to Hitler in, 1935, please don't attack us until 1945, because we won't be ready. There are significant threats above and below the radar to the security of this country. The Strategic Defence Review, published last year, laid those threats out very clearly. It laid out 62 recommendations of what should be done, and that was to be followed by the Defence Investment Plan, to be published last autumn, showing how the money would be found to fulfil those 62 recommendations. Well, eventually it was published 2 weeks ago. It's woefully short of the $28 billion that the service chiefs and the Ministry of Defence were arguing for. And we've got a rather shaky £15 billion instead, of at least £5 billion of which, assuming that Andy Burnham follows Keir Starmer, he's got to find in his first budget.
12: Yes, he does, yeah.
21: All about nominee shambles, I think we've got one.
12: Yeah, the government's big announcement this evening. So the UK will take control of NATO's Joint Force Command. It's the first time a British officer's held the role. Downing Street's talking this up, Lord Dannett, as a big symbolic move. The role's being taken over from an American. That is at the Americans' request because they want to sort of tone down their immediate involvement, of course. Is this a good move? Is this something for the UK to be proud of? Or again, does it look like we're sort of all mouth and no trousers? We've got a British officer in this role, but we can't back it up with a decent investment plan.
21: Well, I think it's all the things that you've just said, Kate. We traditionally have played a very significant role within NATO. We have always found the Deputy Supreme Allied Commander Europe, a British four-star, usually a general, sometimes from the other services. And that's been the number two to the American Supreme Allied Commander. So it is nothing new for the Brits to fill a senior appointment. But of course, well, there's two things really. If we can't back that senior officer up with a sensible and realistic level of defence funding, then he is something of a, well, king with no clothes or emperor with no clothes, whichever way you wish to show it. But it's just one of those things. I mean, we are very content to take these leadership positions. We're very content to be a leader amongst European member states within NATO. But we've got to back it up with hard cash. We've got to back it up with hard cash that's our hard power. We've got to back it up with cash that goes into our soft power, because those two things together are what brings the UK influence in the world. And my goodness, to try and put more money into defence, we've gone from 0.7% going into our international development budget down to 0.5, now down to 0.3. So we're really robbing Peter to pay Paul, and it doesn't serve us at all. Frankly, if the next Prime Minister is really going to get the support of the country, and I think I'm fair in saying that, he's got to order his Chancellor to reorder the government's spending priorities, find the money that is needed for defence, do it quickly, and let's get defence industry's production going. Let's increase the capability we need, not because admirals, generals and air marshals want to fight and win a war, but we want to protect the security of this country by deterring future aggression. That's the long and the short of it, Kate.
8: Lord Dannett, thank you for being with us, former head of the British Army. It's Kate Borsay. It's the evening edition on Times Radio. Up next, Adam Bolton with Bolton's Back Half. We'll discuss the extraordinary announcement by Nigel Farage today to resign as MP for Clacton and what that means going forward. And we'll find out if the Greens have made a decision about whether they'll stand or not from Rachel Millward, their deputy leader. First, though, the news with Laura Cook.
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3: Thank you. Good evening. Both Labour and the Conservatives say they won't stand in a by-election triggered by the resignation of Nigel Farage. The Reform leader has announced he's standing down from Parliament to contest what he's called a people versus the establishment vote. He's facing a new parliamentary investigation over undeclared donations. Conservative leader Kemi Badenoch has called it a fake by-election.
22: Nigel Farage is having a hissy fit because the first time he's actually having to deal with some real scrutiny. What this by-election is a gimmick. This is him wanting to make everything about himself.
3: Prince Harry has accused a court of a whitewash after losing his privacy lawsuit against the Daily Mail. A judge ruled he and other celebrities had failed to prove allegations of unlawful information gathering. Police believe a murder suspect fled the country after the bodies of a woman and her two children were found at their home. The discovery was made in Great Denham in Bedfordshire. French far-right leader Marine Le Pen says she'll run for the presidency next year despite having to wear an electronic tag. It's after she was convicted of embezzlement. And Argentina had to come back from 2-0 down to beat Egypt and secure a place in the World Cup quarterfinals. The holders were still trailing with 7 minutes of normal time to go. And for a roundup of news on demand, subscribe to the Times Radio News Briefing on any podcast platform.
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0: night again. Time to dig into UK politics, and what a busy half an hour it'll be to go through everything and more. Adam Bolton with his big brain on UK politics. It's Bolton's back half. Good evening.
1: Good evening.
0: Michael Bolton for Adam Bolton. That is a fair exchange. Let's talk about Nigel Farage, shall we? We'll speak to the Deputy Leader of the Greens in just a moment, Rachel Millwood. Could this be the biggest gamble of Nigel Farage's political career? Is this a cute move that he thinks will re-establish his position as top of the pops when it comes to politicians? He's going to resign, Nigel Farage, he's announced today, as the Member of Parliament for Clacton, thereby triggering a by-election which he'll stand in. The Reform UK leader made his pitch earlier today, blaming media intrusion and reiterating how angry it made him.
2: Well, let me be clear. I will not tolerate intimidation of my family. I will not tolerate the location of where they live being revealed. I will not tolerate any of my family being endangered because of what I choose to do in public life. So yes, you could ask, am I angry? But I've never been angrier in my life.
0: Adam, some on-the-spot reaction for you. Were you surprised by this announcement today?
1: Yes, I think it was a surprise. It was a cunning plan, but it looks like it's going to go the same way as Baldrick's plans, for the simple reason that the main parties have decided to deny Nigel Farage what he wanted, which was 6 weeks of taking on the establishment as he sees it in Clacton, which is likely to be almost the best a battleground he could have picked. That's the first failure. Second failure is it doesn't look like he's managed to short-circuit the inquiries into his finances underway in the House of Commons. So it's not going well for Nigel again this evening.
0: Mm. So they will be suspended, both of those investigations. We heard about the second one from Farage himself today. But as soon as he's an MP again, they restart, don't they?
1: Well, that's the point. I mean, one of the statements he made today, which is true as far as we can tell, is that he hasn't broken the law. The more questionable statement was that he hadn't broken the rules, because on the face of it, the benefits which he received from at least two people, Christopher Harborne, the expatriate crypto billionaire, and so-called posh George Cotterill, they took place the year before he was elected, and MP should declare what assistance they get the year before that election. And that's regarded as a pretty serious offence in the House of Commons. So if he wins this by-election, whether he faces strong opposition or not, he will be back in the jug again, facing possible disciplinary action, which could, of course, trigger a second by-election.
0: Yeah, if based on precedent, and I'm asking you to dig into your big brain here, or go somewhere near a close example, if Farage is found to have broken the rules in one or both of these investigations, is he likely to get a suspension longer than 10 days, therefore prompting a recall petition in his constituency?
1: Yes, I think so. And of course, the investigations are mounting up. We've got not just the 5 million, we've also got the assistance from so-called posh George. We got someone messaging saying the other parties are not standing, as they would probably be beaten, an embarrassing outcome for them. I mean, not so embarrassing, bearing in mind that Farage already holds the seat. So they're just saying we want to hold him to account as an MP for his behaviour as an MP. So I doubt that one will go. I think Farage has a problem that, you know, a by-election costs somewhere between £200,000 and a quarter of a million.
0: £237,000. Which I think Clacton got last time.
1: A quarter of a million. Now, he has offered to pay for that, but clearly you can't pay for your own election. I mean, that doesn't make sense.
0: It would be just weird, wouldn't it,
1: to pay for it? So that means the council taxpayers of Clacton constituency face a big bill for a pointless by-election. So again, that could count against him. So I think it was a bold and impressive speech. He hit all the rough notes, but it was very much coming from behind. He was portraying himself as a victim. He went back to the greatest hits of winning the Brexit referendum. Mm. And, you know, I think he's a man who knows after Makerfield that it's not going to be a cakewalk all the way to number 10, that the voters are prepared to looking elsewhere, particularly, obviously, in that case, with Labour under Andy Burnham. He's tried to regain the initiative by almost doing a kind of Burnham-type manoeuvre of fighting a by-election, but it doesn't seem to me that it's working for him. I think the likelihood is he probably would have been re-elected in Clacton, but he won't be able this time round to sort of claim a victory over the Conservatives and Labour if they're not fighting.
0: Okay, all right. Let's speak to our guest, shall we? Rachel Millward is Deputy Leader of the Green Party. Rachel, good evening. Are you there? Rachel, good evening. Rachel Millward, good evening. She's with us. I think you may be on mute. Rachel Millward, good evening.
3: I don't think so.
0: Oh, hello.
3: Can you hear me?
0: Yes, hello. I can. Apologies, connection issues there.
3: No, that's fine.
0: Everyone's dying to know, Rachel, can you confirm to us tonight, will the Greens be putting up a candidate in the Clacton by-election to fight Nigel
3: Farage?
0: This whole
3: thing is just a ridiculously silly stunt, isn't it? And it's pretty clear that the mood of the day is to not give that any oxygen. So in the Green Party, we have very democratic processes and we need to keep going through those, the local party. But the recommendation of the leadership is really clear that we just don't need to give this any oxygen and just let his silly stunt fall completely flat. I mean, I think people will be actually amazed that he would just spend so much of taxpayers' money, and the idea that he could pay for it, I think, just goes to prove the point that we're in such a ridiculous situation when this party has so much money sloshing around from massive donations from billionaires that they think they can buy democracy, which just illustrates the problem, doesn't it? It's a totally illegitimate reason to call a by-election. It's really just a, I don't know, just a total lack of respect for our democratic system. And so it may just be him and Binface.
1: Rachel Millward, it's fair to say, though, isn't it, that to be honest, Clacton was never going to be particularly fertile ground for the Green Party.
3: I think, I mean, you're right, the Reform had a massive majority last time. I think that's not really the point. I think he wanted to do it, as you say, to kind of get 6 weeks of attention. I mean, the guy is a radical attention seeker. He's had a really bad time of it recently. Like, he's a grifter and it's all catching up with him. And he wanted to somehow get ahead and do something dramatic. And, you know, they lost badly in Makerfield. They lost before that in Gorton and Denton. They're just like, oh dear, going down in the polls a bit, peaked. And the mood is bad, and he's doing something dramatic to try and get attention and to kind of rally the troops again. With this, I mean, I couldn't find my tiny violin, honestly, during his speech. It was just sort of so, so such a kind of a victim status, as you said, sort of so tapping into that. And I think this will end up damaging him rather than doing him any favours. But the whole thing is deeply attention-seeking and just not... No, it doesn't get you excited about politics. What we need is to get big money out of politics so we have a democratic process that people trust. And so it's not about, you know, people being in hot with billionaires and vested interests and all the stuff that Reform is, because Reform really are just protecting the interests of a vanishingly small elite. And they do this act of being the party for the ordinary people standing up against the establishment. And yet, if you look at the things they would bring in, it's all protection of an already established elite, and that's why they get support from billionaires and not from ordinary people. So it's all quite revealing, I think.
0: So, Rachel, just to confirm, you won't give this silly stunt, as you call it, any oxygen. We did hear from Mothin Ali earlier that you're going to make a strategic decision this afternoon. You've got a meeting shortly. I presume that meeting has taken place, and as you said, it's the recommendation of the leadership not to go for this.
3: And that's the recommendation of the leadership. We're a very democratic party, so the final decision comes from our grassroots. But that is our recommendation at this point, yeah.
1: Do you think there's a danger, possibly, and we're already seeing some comments on social media, those people sympathetic to Reform UK saying, well, this just goes to prove that there is a political establishment, that they're all ganging up against the outsider Reform UK party, and now you've joined that establishment?
3: Oh, I don't think the Green Party's establishment. I mean, we're the kind of people-powered party. All our donations come from our membership. They just come from only people. We don't have any big corporate donations. We don't have billionaire backers. You know, we are the party that's powered by ordinary people. And this is just, I mean, there is no reason for this by-election. It's just somebody throwing his toys out because he knows he's about to be found out for dodgy donations. And I think, as you said, it's like, he's not actually going to wriggle out of that one anyway. So it's there isn't really a way of reading this as Nigel Farage, man of the people. It's, you know, someone who's prepared to waste taxpayers' money and just get a bit of attention for himself. Okay. Not impressive.
1: I mean, I've been looking back to precedents. There was the Conservative MP David Davis in 2008 who resigned his seat to make a point on civil liberties. Now, in that event, the Labour and Liberal Democrat parties decided not to field candidates, but there was a record number of others, I think 24, most of whom lost their deposit. The Greens did stand then, so something's changed.
3: Do you know, I'd have to get the history books out to understand the ins and outs of that one, because I'm not quite sure what the specifics of that situation were. But no, I just think, well, let's see the decision the local party made. But I think that this is just not a legitimate reason to have a by-election. It's one man's ego. And, you know, this is the same man that called for, was it cold, pure cold rage on our streets, is then complaining about, you know, being treated badly himself. Like, to be clear, nobody should, you know, have their children should never be exposed. A politician should never have that kind of exposure for their family. But what he's avoiding is scrutiny, because he's had massive donations, which are proving dodgy. And, you know, it's all got a bit deep for him. So he had to do some sort of stunt dive to distract everybody. And that's, you know, that's the reality here.
0: He will deny, of course, there's anything dodgy about those gifts, as he calls them, but that is why they are subject to...
3: See what the investigation
0: exactly. Rachel, let me ask you about a clarification that's been issued by Sky News. As you know, Nigel Farage today not only criticised the Sunday Times journalist Gabriel Pogrom, but also Sky News for visiting the property currently occupied by his daughter. He tweeted 2 hours ago, when I approached the boss of Sky News and complained, they denied any contact and so did their news report. Well, Sky have now said they were not at the property. He's got some doorbell footage here. They were not at the property on this occasion. On a single occasion, we approached the property without a camera operator. We identified ourselves as Sky News and the adult occupant chose not to engage. And they say that they're seeking to contact Mr. Farage with questions about the gift he accepted from Mr. Cotterill. This is a well-established and routine journalistic practice. The footage clearly demonstrates that Sky News did not hound or pursue Mr. Farage's daughter. What do you think, Rachel, having heard that, Sky News coming out to defend those accusations by Nigel Farage?
3: I mean, I do think that politicians do all deserve a private life, and all of the families of politicians deserve a private life, and that is something that we should preserve in this country. I think that is important, and the findings of the 11th inquiry, etc. So, you know, again, without knowing any more details on what you just told me, I would always...
1: I mean, are you seriously saying there should be a ban on members of the public, including journalists, politely ringing on a doorbell?
3: Well, no, because we did it all the time. Kind of thing, but
1: well, exactly. I mean, it would be, you know, that's all he's complaining about, you know? It would be bad news for the Jehovah's Witnesses, wouldn't it? I mean...
3: The way he presented it earlier was much worse than that, wasn't it?
0: Was doing it without any evidence, and Sky News have now given their side of the story.
1: And apparently the footage that's been put up doesn't relate to Sky News, they believe. And incidentally, the person who answered the door at the property, which appears to belong to Nigel Farage but is currently occupied by his daughter, was not his daughter. Intimidated is rather open to question.
3: I'm not convinced that the by-election is at all linked to this, I suppose, is what I'm saying. I mean, I think I just want to kind of make clear that I don't think anybody's families are up for harassment. It doesn't matter whether you're at a political party that I love or loathe. I think that sort of is, I want that to be a sort of universal principle. But I don't think that him doing this stunt today is about that. I think it's about the fact that he's under scrutiny for these donations and realizes that he was looking for an out, and I don't think he's found one, but he obviously was looking for an out. I'm sure it's much more about that, and the fact that they're dipping down in the polls and they haven't had big wins recently, and he probably thinks that this could detract some attention, you know, take some attention away from Burnham. I just don't buy it that that's, you know, that was a sort of reason with integrity, I suppose. I think it's a story. It was a sub-story spun to get him attention.
1: Some people are drawing parallels, though, with the way Andy Burnham has come to power through a by-election. Do you see parallels?
3: Not really. No, I think we all know why Andy Burnham, why Josh Simon stood back. We all know why that happened. There were two, you know, we know that Andy Burnham was blocked from his first attempt by the Labour National exec. We therefore knew he was going to try again as he was gathering more support. That, I don't see many parallels, to be honest. It's a different thing. I mean, I can understand that a lot of people might think that Burnham's cheating the system, and that, you know, that's a totally fair enough perspective, but I don't think they're the same kind of thing. This is a bizarre stunt of resigning and then re-standing in the same breath. Most people would see that as completely bizarre and a total waste of resource.
0: All right, well, look, Rachel, thank you for speaking to us. We do appreciate it. Rachel Millward there, Green, Deputy Leader for the Green Party. Just to recap then, is the recommendation of the leadership not to indulge in this by-election. They've got to put it to membership.
1: So we've got, you know, the mainstream, the so-called uni party of Labour Conservatives, yeah, and Lib Dems, and the two wings, the Greens on one
0: Everyone's
1: side
0: out.
1: And Restore Britain on the other, all saying we're, yeah, not playing Nigel's game.
0: No, absolutely. And just to add to the Sky News comment, by the way, on whether they intimidated Nigel Farage's daughter at the property or not, the Times has also released a statement this evening saying we stand by our journalism and do not accept that the published photograph identified the location of any property or presented a security risk. There was a picture of that property belonging to Nigel Farage that's currently occupied by his daughter. I'm just going to give you a very quick update on France, because Marine Le Pen got the outcome of a decision today. An appeals court upheld her conviction for embezzling European Parliament funds, but they reduced the length of her electoral ban, so she'll be eligible to run when voters head to the polls next year, April 18th. She had said she wouldn't do it with a tag on, which she's got to wear as one of the conditions of today. But she spoke on TV, I think, live at 7 o'clock this evening and said she would stand. She's going to run for French presidency next year. Marine Le Pen of the National Rally Party.
1: Yeah, that's right. So that means Jordan Bardella, her 30-year-old deputy, will presumably remain her deputy. It is a change from the position which she had. She's going to further appeal it. She's still convicted, but as you say, the penalty disqualifying her has been lifted, although for some months of what will be a presidential campaign, yeah, she's going to have a tag and have to get permission from the authorities to leave her home.
0: Adam, thank you. More from Adam in just a few moments' time. This is the Evening Edition with Kate Borsay on Times Radio with Handelsbanken, and where banking and wealth management come with a personal touch.
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0: Thanks for being with us. Just a couple of minutes, Adam, on one of the other big stories of today that's been completely overshadowed by the Nigel Farage announcement. Andy Burnham has been warned by the Office for Budget Responsibility, the UK's fiscal watchdog, that maintaining the triple lock rating on the state pension will add billions of pounds to the government's spending over the next four decades. There was a warning in general, actually, about the state of the nation's finances and how Andy Burnham really needs to try and find some sort of respite for the levels of spending, which are going up and up. Give us your reaction to that.
1: Yeah, I mean, this is pretty grim news. It really was a report on the state of the economy and making projections forward rather than a message to Andy Burnham, although the implications are pretty clear.
0: Yeah.
1: I mean, what it's saying is with an ageing population, we are having to borrow more and more to cover health costs and social care costs, and it's not sustainable. I mean, suggestion that currently we borrow about 100% of GDP, but I think by later on in this century, they're saying we're on course to be borrowing 300% of GDP, which clearly will be unsustainable. Interesting thing, though, is that they suggest that if the government did two things, they could actually put the economy back on course. The first is to end the triple lock. Now, Andy Burnham has said he'll honour the manifesto commitment to maintain the triple lock. I do not expect the triple lock to survive the next general election, whenever it is. I think that will go down to inflation. But the other point they make is that you could actually only uprate benefits according to the rate of inflation. And the two together would be a pretty heavy downward pressure on the amount of money needed and therefore the amount of borrowing.
0: Interesting. Okay, well, look, thank you for that. Thank you for being with us. Plenty more to come from Adam. Are you with us again tomorrow?
1: Yes, see you then.
0: Hurrah. We'll see what day two of Nigel Farage going into bat again for his own constituency. He's still the MP. All that'll happen officially. He's resigned, but he'll officially no longer be the MP in the next day or so. Adam Bolton, always officially Adam Bolton.
1: Has he done it? Because he might not have done it.
0: What?
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0: Clacton-on-Sea. He says the people of Clacton should be the judges of his actions and is billing the by-election as a contest between the people and the establishment. In a statement, he insisted he's done nothing wrong over his finances after the Sunday Times reported he had not declared benefits received from his long-time ally, George Cottrell. He's also faced questions about a gift of £5 million from the billionaire Christopher Harbour.
1: Yes, I had the equivalent of a lottery win, a large personal gift. I am going to need security for the rest of my life, and I cannot even tell you how grateful I am to Christopher Harbour.
0: His decision to resign means the Standards Commissioner will suspend their investigation until Farage is re-elected. He could then face sanctions and potentially a second by-election. Both Labour and the Conservatives, however, say they won't put forward candidates in the by-election. The Conservatives leader, Kemi Badenoch, has called it a fake.
2: What I saw was a man who is cracking under the pressure, because for the first time, he is finally having to face some scrutiny after a very long honeymoon. All of us MPs have to register our donations. We have to register our gifts. Nobody is above the law.
0: Giles Watling is the former Conservative MP for Clacton, who was beaten by Farage in the last general election. Speaking to this programme, he said any plans by the opposition not to contest will be countered by the Reform leader.
3: I think the plan is to make him look a fool, but of course, I know Nigel very well. He will claim that we're running scared and all of that, and his supporters are incredibly devoted, and given that they've nailed their colours to the mast, they find it very difficult to now say, actually, we're not going to back Nigel anymore because of XYZ.
0: Prince Harry has described his unsuccessful High Court case against the Daily Mail as a complete whitewash. He and other high-profile figures, including Sir Elton John, accused the paper's publishers of unlawful information gathering. The High Court threw out all of their claims, however, ruling they'd failed to prove their allegations. A man who murdered his wife at their home in Surrey 10 years ago has had his prison term increased. Robert Rhodes, who's 53, will now have to spend at least 33 and a half years behind bars. The courts of appeal ruled the original sentence of 29 years and 6 months was too lenient. The French hard right leader Marine Le Pen has said she will run for the presidency next year and appeal to the country's highest court against an embezzlement conviction that requires her to wear an electronic tag for 12 months. Earlier, an appeal court found her guilty of misusing €2.8 million in EU funds in a fake job scheme, but ruled she could stand for the presidency while wearing a tag. She will now take the case to France's highest civil court. And the holders Argentina overturned a 2-0 deficit against Egypt to reach the quarterfinals of the World Cup with a 3-2 win. After missing a first-half penalty in Atlanta, Lionel Messi scored the equaliser with 7 minutes of the 90 remaining, a record-extending 21st tournament goal. For a roundup of the news on demand, subscribe to the Times Radio News Briefing on any podcast platform.
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6: It's Kate Borsay. It's the Evening Edition on Times Radio. Thanks so much for being with us this evening. Coming up, we'll continue to react to the announcement from Nigel Farage today that he will resign as MP for Clacton and re-stand in a by-election that could be fought as soon as August. I would also talk about Prince Harry today losing, alongside other people, the last of his claims, his legal cases against major newspapers and their publishers over accessing stories and the way that that was done. I will also talk about what's happening in French politics as well, with the decision by Marine Le Pen this evening. It's just come through in the last hour that despite the fact that she'll wear an electronic tag as part of her punishment over laws that were broken surrounding campaign financing, she will still contest the France presidential election next year. We'll head to Washington for the Trump dump and we'll take a sneak peek inside tomorrow's paper. That's all to come this hour. It's been a busy show so far, so we'll keep that going for you. It is 5 minutes past eight. So the leader of Reform UK, Nigel Farage, has said he will resign as MP for Clacton, triggering a by-election which he will stand in.
1: I've thought about it hard and I've decided today I will resign as a member of

0: Parliament for Clacton-on-Sea, thereby forcing a by-election, which should happen, I hope, in short order. No, I've decided that the people of Clacton should be the judges of my actions. This will be a people versus the establishment by-election. And that is why I will be putting my name forward to stand in this by-election. I will fight to win. I will fight to continue the political revolution that Reform has started.
1: Well, the shock announcement comes amid a row over his finances after the Sunday Times reported he'd not declared benefits from long-time adviser George Cotterill, and investigations continue into the £5 million gift he received in early 2024 from the crypto billionaire Christopher Harborne, which he did not register. In his statement, Farage claimed he'd done nothing wrong and criticised the media for haranguing his family. This, in the words of Nigel Farage, is a people versus the establishment by-election, but with Labour, the Tories, the Lib Dems, Restore, and now the Green Party confirming to us that they are likely to all refuse to stand a candidate. Could this effectively turn into a coronation for the Reform UK leader? With us to discuss is Richard Tice, Deputy Leader of Reform UK, who speaks for the party on business, trade and energy. Welcome, Richard. Thank you for being with us.
2: Good evening. Can you hear the sound of chickens clucking through your studio as all of the main parties have chickened out of the contest that they've been begging for in the recent weeks, when they've been claiming that Nigel's broken the rules and it's going to have to lead to a by-election. So Nigel said, well, look, let's stop all the nonsense, the shilly-shallying. Let's get on with it. I'll trigger a by-election. And now they're all running for the hills like dust, because Nigel quite rightly has said enough's enough. We're sick of it. Let's have, as you said there, the people to decide against the establishment.
1: Okay, but what about the Standards Commission having their say, first of all, on those investigations into money received by Nigel Farage? Would that not be the most democratic way to do it, to gather the facts first and then to look at whether that triggers a by-election? And that would be up to the people of Clacton. So rather than Nigel Farage stomping his foot and standing down, this way, if you're to leave it to the Standards Commission, if he's done nothing wrong, Richard, then absolutely fine. Nothing to see here. Life goes on and he'll feel, buoyed by that. But if it is found that he's done something wrong, it'll be up to the people of Clacton to decide whether there is a by-election. Surely that's the most democratic way to do it.
2: If the commissioner says he's done something wrong, it ends up in the same place, which is with the people of Clacton. So why are the main parties chickening out? And then Kemi
1: Bain, why are you doing this now? Why not just wait?
2: Not today. She let the cat out of the bag. She said, when the Standards Commissioner reports, there will be a by-election. In other words, he's guilty. There's no chance of innocence. This whole thing is a stitch-up, and we're calling it out. We can see a stitch-up. It looks like a stitch-up. It sounds like a stitch-up.
1: She's just playing politics, Richard. You know how this works. You're not inexperienced at all. These are the words of Kemi Badenoch, who is one of your rivals. Of course she's going to say that, because she's going to make it sound presumptive to make Nigel Farage sound guilty.
2: She prejudged in her comments today the outcome of the commissioner inquiry.
1: But she's got nothing to do with it.
2: Everybody knows what's going on here. And, it's just extraordinary. Nigel is absolutely clear, as we are, based on the advice, that he has done everything correctly. Now, if the commissioner advises otherwise, you end up with a by-election. We said, fine, bring it on. Let's have a by-election. But, all of a sudden, they're petrified. They actually suddenly don't like democracy when it might work against them. A bit like Prime Minister Andy Burnham.
1: Sorry, Richard, who is petrified?
2: The other parties. They've just confirmed they're not standing. They're literally petrified. And, you've got a Labour government that tried to cancel local elections for 5 million people earlier this year. A government that's now changing the rules every week on donations. They've just changed the voting system in the Manchester mayoral election, all of which is designed to prevent Reform from winning.
1: Is this not designed to keep us talking about Nigel Farage over the summer recess? The reason why the other parties are not contesting this is they think it's a farce. They don't see the point until we get some facts from the Standards Commission. It's not up to Kemi Badenoch. She might presume guilt, but that's just her playing politics. You know this.
2: But apparently, according to The Guardian and the Sunday Times, all of the facts are out there. They've laid out all the facts. Well, why can't the Commissioner get on with it? Rule before the end of this parliamentary session, before recess at the end of next week, and then we can crack on and have the by-election. But the reality is...
1: It sounds like you're worried about a guilty verdict, though, Richard Tice. It sounds like you are trying to get in there before a guilty verdict. Why would you not just wait until the outcome?
2: Why wouldn't you get on with it? A good game's a quick game. If it's all going to end up...
1: But why, though, Richard? Why would you get on with it when there's...
2: If it's going to end up with the people of Clacton, let's get on with it and let the good people make a decision during the lovely summer August. And, we can go down to the great Clacton-on-Sea, enjoy some ice cream and ask the good voters to make their decision. And I think what they're going to decide is they're going to back Nigel in an even greater way. And they're going to have the laughable situation where the main party says, oh, no, we need to carry on and have the standards commissioner. And they'll drag that out for months and months and months for no reason except that everybody in the media can then say, oh, very naughty boy, there's still an inquiry hanging over you. Oh, woe betide you. Just put it to the people. It's very simple.
1: Sorry. So this is a people versus the establishment by-election. But the issue is the only people who are talking for everyone else, the only people having their say are the 75,000 odd people living in Clacton. How is that a people versus the establishment? They have already voted for Nigel Farage. He is already their MP. How is this a people versus the established by election when the only people talking are 75,000 of them?
2: Well, that's how our electoral system works. As an MP, you represent a constituency of give or take 70 to 80,000 people. He can't ask anybody else to vote. That's not how it works. He asks his constituency to vote, and they have the decision. And they could decide that they've enjoyed Nigel as their MP for a couple of years, but no more. That's their choice.
1: Well, I don't think anyone thinks that is going to happen. And so, therefore, we are back to a potentially pointless by-election that is going to cost the taxpayer, or could cost the taxpayer.
2: Why is it pointless?
1: Well, because no one else is standing against Nigel Farage.
2: Well, because
1: they want to wait for the Parliamentary Standards Commission to make a decision over those gifts/donations given to Nigel Farage. They want the facts first. And so I want to know why Nigel Farage is trying to jump in there before the facts are established. Surely that's silly. Surely that's pointless.
2: Well, the facts are established. I mean, £5 million £5 million was given as a personal gift. What else do you need to know? The commissioner's been asked to rule on that. He should be able to do that in a matter of weeks. There's then going to be an additional inquiry into the Sunday Times story. This is just designed to hang this over. That's what over Nigel and Reform. That's what this is designed to do. And it's already been stitched up as Kerry Badenoch effectively let the cat out of the bag today. And
1: she doesn't have anything to do with the Parliamentary Standards Commission, though, does she? Kemi Badenoch doesn't have anything to do with the Parliamentary Standards Commission.
2: Well, in the way she spoke today...
1: She doesn't, though, does she? That's just silly indulging her.
2: Then you better ask her on your show to explain herself and why she...
1: Well, she's very welcome to come on.
2: Well, get her on the show and tell her to explain her comments today, because they effectively... determined that the commissioner was going to rule what Nigel said as improper, and that would lead to a by-election.
1: But if Nigel Farage has done nothing wrong, why not just wait until he's cleared? What is the issue?
2: Why not get on with it and put it to the people? We're putting it to the people.
1: Because the people are 75,000 people in Clacton. It's not the people of the UK, and it's also going to cost the taxpayers money.
2: He's not claiming it's the people of the UK. Nigel is claiming
1: it's going to cost the taxpayers money, Richard.
2: Well, here's the other irony. So we said, we'll cover the cost. Don't worry about that.
1: You can't do that, though. You can't.
2: All of us, the hypocrisy of this. You can't whinge about the cost of it. And then when we say we'll pay the cost, you whinge again. I mean, come on, get your facts straight.
1: Because
2: it's laughable.
1: Because you can't contest a by-election funded by a political party, one political party. If that was the reverse, you would be absolutely laughing at it.
2: I'd be delighted.
1: And so, if
2: Labour had paid the cost of the Makerfield by-election, given that they orchestrated that in order to shoehorn Andy Burnham into number 10 without any form of contest. I mean, you talk about people and 75,000. 25,000 people only in the good constituency of Makerfield have determined our new Prime Minister. What about the rest of the sort of 20 million or so got the right to vote?
1: Well, that is the way the political system works.
2: Oh, that suits the establishment. It doesn't suit us.
1: Look, people are calling this a stunt. People are saying this is Nigel Farage's way of keeping his name out there during the summer recess. Is this type of drama the thing that we can expect from Nigel Farage as Prime Minister?
2: Well, let's hope we get to that point when Nigel is Prime Minister. Common sense, that's what we stand for. The country's broken. We're the only party that admits it and has got plans to fix it. And that's what we stand for. And
1: but here is a man throwing his toys out of the pram before a standards commission rules based on the facts about whether he broke rules or not, based on party donations.
2: I think what Nigel quite rightly is doing is says, I'm going to trust the good people of Clacton. They're my constituents. I'm going to take this to them. I'm not going to allow a stitch up by the establishment to hang over me for months and months and months. Bring it on. And if the other parties had the courage of their convictions, if they want a by-election so desperately that they seem to want, then don't be chickens, don't be cowards. Bring it on.
1: But how are constituents going to know whether Nigel Farage broke the rules or not?
2: Well, they can read the newspapers like anybody else, and they can hear all of the good media shows like your own and make their judgments. That's sort of how news and democracy works.
1: How anti-establishment is Nigel Farage? That's what he says, it's people versus the establishment. How anti-establishment is he really?
2: We are an entrepreneurial political startup as a political party.
1: What about...
2: We're growing fast. And Nigel's always been, he's always been a challenger from the outside who has challenged the narrative, whether it be around the benefits of the European Union,
1: whether it be
2: around the benefits of immigration, whether it be around the benefits of net stupid zero. He's always challenged the consensus status quo from the Uni Party, who've broken Britain. Nothing works. We're all getting poorer. Our energy bills are going through the roof.
1: Well, he calls himself anti-establishment, doesn't he? And look, I just wonder how anti-establishment he is. He owns 5 properties. He lived in a Georgian townhouse near Buckingham Palace. He was educated at Dulwich College, worked in the city, earned £270,000 for advertising gold bullion. I mean, a lot of that is very establishment-esque.
2: I tell you what that is. That is a very successful business person who's worked incredibly hard and has had some good investments. We'll have all had some bad investments as well. That's the nature of investing. We should celebrate success, celebrate people who do well. And as he said today, quite rightly, actually, we think the majority of people would like this country to be run by successful people who've got a track record of making the right decisions more often than not.
1: When did you learn of Nigel Farage's decision, Richard?
2: Look, it's all been made very quickly. Ultimately, Nigel was considering it over the last few days and made his decision today. And I was incredibly supportive of it. I thought it was the right thing to do. You know, I've got my own personal issues you may or may not have seen. You know, I've got the National Crime Agency who have leaked to The Guardian copies of my company bank statements, individual bank transfers, private conversations between my bankers and myself. We've literally got criminality going on at the most senior crime agency in the land, which I'm obviously pretty upset about.
1: Yeah, so that is a report in The Telegraph. How do you know it's the National Crime Agency? Because, of course,
2: The Guardian wrote to me with some allegations, and they effectively, in that letter, confirmed that it was the National Crime Agency. Who else could get copies of individual transactions and bank statements from different banks and individual private conversations between different bank managers of different banks? The only person who can do that is the National Crime Agency through a system called SARS, of which the NCA get about 900,000 every year. And that is legally supposed to be retained confidential. And the National Crime Agency have admitted that if that is breached, then that is a criminal offence.
1: All right, well, look,
2: full internal inquiry.
1: Yeah, OK. Well, we have not had a response from the National Crime Agency yet, and I'm sure they will want to have their say in this. In The Telegraph, it does report that George Cotterill's mother made a £1 million payment to your company, half of which was donated to Reform, and that George Cotterill loaned £80,000 to you. Was that £80,000 for a minority stake of Reform?
2: No, not at all. That was a loan for 2 months to one of my property companies. Property companies buy and sell properties. That's what we do. And you borrow money from banks, from lenders. That's normal property transactions. Mm. And the idea that The Guardian, first of all, should sort of try and infer that that's improper, and then think that they can use illegally obtained conversations and bank statements is nothing short of outrageous. It's literally illegal for them to receive that information from the MCA, and they've got to make their decision whether we publish it, whether they publish it. But you know, this is criminality that has taken place against me, and you'll understand why I'm pretty disgusted by it.
1: Yeah, I mean, look, the Sunday Times has also carried some reporting on you as well, and there is obviously an intense focus on money received by Nigel Farage, as we've discussed, yourself, and look, that is the intense scrutiny that you get when your party is top of the polls and when Nigel Farage, according to the polls, is tipped to be our next Prime Minister. And it is right and proper that this is investigated.
2: Now, of course, scrutiny, yes, but don't break the law and don't libel us.
1: Okay, well, the NCA aren't here to respond to that. But thank you for answering those questions. We do appreciate it. Richard Tice, Deputy Leader for Reform UK, thank you for being with us.
2: Thank you.
1: It's Kate Borsey. It's the Evening Edition on Times Radio with Handels Bank and Real Relationship Banking. 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Coming up, Prince Harry's lost his latest court case. We'll cover that next.
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1: Thanks for being with us. It's Kate Borsey. It's the Evening Edition on Times Radio. Now, Prince Harry and six other claimants have lost their High Court privacy case against the publisher of the Daily Mail and the Mail on Sunday. The judgment was handed down remotely while Harry was at Chatham House in London ahead of the Invictus Games. Prince Harry has called the ruling a complete and obvious whitewash, saying it's a reversal of the position judges have taken previously. Let's speak to David Brown, chief news correspondent of The Times. I gather you were in court today, David. Oh no, you weren't. Good evening to you. I know you've been following the story really, really closely, so I'm delighted to speak to you about this. Tell me about the verdict. Was that largely expected? He has, of course, won damages in other similar cases.
11: Yeah, hi, Kate. You're quite right. I spent 46 days at the High Court, so I've got a pretty good knowledge of this one. I can't say that it was expected, but Associated Newspapers, the publisher of the Daily Mail and the Mail on Sunday, insisted there was no evidence of unlawful information gathering by its journalists or private detectives. That means blagging, phone hacking, subterfuge. And Mr. Justice Nicklin, an extremely experienced judge, has come down in favour of the journalists. It's a really damning judgment for Harry, for Sir Elton John, Baroness Lawrence of Clarendon, Liz Hurley, Sadie Frost. He's thrown out every single one of the allegations of wrongdoing that they made against these journalists.
1: Yeah. Limited evidence was the accusation aimed at Harry by Mr. Justice Nicklin. Mm. Just open up on that for us. He basically wasn't able to provide enough evidence, or his evidence was not robust enough.
11: Harry's claim was basically these articles have appeared and the information in them must have therefore been obtained unlawfully. Didn't actually provide any evidence that there was any use of unlawful activities. And Associated Newspapers said, well, actually, we had other sources for these articles. I mean, famously, Harry said that he never would never have a friendship with a journalist. And then it turned out that Charlotte Griffiths, a diary writer at the Mail on Sunday, had referred to him as Mr. Mischief. And he wrote back to her saying that he missed their snuggles together in front of the movies. So he clearly did have friendships with journalists. Members of his social circle also had friendships with the circle. So for Harry to say there was no way that this information could emerge unless it was unlawfully obtained, the judge has found that that's just not correct. Mm.
1: And there is a strong possibility that he could face a £50 million legal bill after losing this case. Tell us more about that.
11: Well, that's right. There will be future hearings. There's one on July 29th. Normally what happens in these cases is the side that loses, and in this case it's Harry, pays not only its own costs, but the costs of the other side as well, or a proportion of those costs. In this case, Harry's lost so comprehensively that I think the court is likely to find that he and the other claimants are liable for those costs. Mm. Now, there has already been a ruling by the court that the claimants, the seven high-profile figures, are jointly and severally liable. So Harry is responsible for all of the costs, as are each of them. He can't escape and say, well, I should only pay one-seventh or less. So this will have to be decided by the court at a future date. I know that all the claimants have some insurance to cover some of those costs. But there is issues within the judgment which are deeply concerning for Harry about the activities of those behind the scene who were preparing the legal case. And there's some quite strident criticism by the judge. And that might have an impact on where the costs fall in this case.
1: Look, David, it's great to speak to you. Thank you very much. David Brown, Chief News Correspondent of The Times. You'll read David's work on this at thetimes.com and in the paper tomorrow. Finish up in this half an hour anyway with the news from France. The leader of the French populist right party National Rally, Marine Le Pen, has said she will run in the 2027 French presidential election. The announcement comes as an appeals court upheld her conviction for embezzling European Parliament funds, which require her to wear an electronic tag. She's confirmed she will appeal this decision to the Court of Cassation. That's France's top civil court. She's previously said that she would not campaign wearing the tag. So she's changed her mind apparently on that one. It puts an end to the speculation that the 30-year-old party chairman, Jordan Bardella, could have been the party's candidate. He will instead run the campaign with Le Pen. Let's speak to the French journalist and writer Anne-Elisabeth Moutet. Anne, good evening to you. Anne-Elisabeth, hello. Were you surprised by what Le Pen said today? She had ruled out, hadn't she, going up for election with an ankle tag on. It now appears that she may have changed her mind.
12: She changed her mind because the judges also changed the conditions of the first ruling and made them less stringent and made it possible for her to be eligible at about the time when the campaign heats up. And that's a very, very big thing. That meant that they were trying to show independence on both sides. And they modulated this to leave Marine Le Pen and Jordan Bardella, her deputy and briefly a presidential hopeful, to sort it out among themselves. That was interesting to watch. And we had one of those days when you had new events and new statements every hour. And in the end, she was hesitating. I know this because I've spoken to people who were with her, and I don't think they were lying about this. And she was wondering, okay, am I going? Am I not going? And eventually, lots of people said, look, you're back up in the polls after some enthusiasm on Jordan Bardella cooled down a little bit. People relate to you in ways that they do not relate so much to him, and you should run. And every time you run, you get closer to the finish line. Don't give up this time. And that's what happened in the end.
1: Do you think she could turn the ankle tag into a political tool?
12: I think certainly one of the reasons why people relate to her is that, especially in her constituency, she comes from she doesn't come actually from there, but she has been the MP for a constituency in northern France, in the Rust Belt, in a place where the factories have closed and will not reopen, in a place where people are unemployed and will not be rehired. She's got a very much more social mind than Bardella. She people have said to me after a rally that she gave with Bardella a year ago after she'd first been found guilty, which she is. And they said, she's had lots of hard knocks in her life and she understands us. And that's the big difference between her and that slick young man trying to dress older than he is. He's first.
1: Look, thank you, Anne-Elisabeth Moutet there, who's a French journalist and writer, just giving us the latest on what's been a pretty rollercoaster day in France, as well as here on the domestic front politically as well. Anne-Elisabeth, thank you so much for being with us. Really appreciate it. It's Kate Borsay. It's the evening edition on Times Radio. Coming up, we'll talk about Donald Trump's first day at the NATO summit in Ankara. We'll find out what he's had to say and other US politics news as well. And we'll get an exclusive look at tomorrow's paper. That's after the news headlines with Rob Malarkey.
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13: Good evening. The leader of Reform UK, Nigel Farage, has said he will resign as the MP for Claxton-on-Sea, triggering a by-election that he will stand in. It's amid a row over his finances, prompted by a Sunday Times report that he had failed to declare benefits from his long-time adviser, George Cottrell. Investigations into a gift of £5 million from the crypto-billionaire Christopher Harborn, which he did not register, are also ongoing. In his statement, he claimed he had done nothing wrong, and Farage billed the by-election as a contest between the people and the establishment, although Labour, the Conservatives and the Liberal Democrats are all refusing to stand a candidate. Richard Tice is the deputy leader of Reform UK. Speaking to this programme in the last half hour, he accused the opposition parties of hypocrisy.
2: Can you hear the sound of chickens clucking through your studio as all of the main parties have chickened out of the contest that they've been begging for, claiming that Nigel's broken the rules and it's going to have to lead to a by-election? So Nigel said, well, look, let's stop all the nonsense, the shilly-shallying, let's get on with it. And now they're all running for the hills like dust.
13: Prince Harry has accused the High Court of a whitewash after losing his privacy lawsuit against the Daily Mail. A judge ruled that the Duke of Sussex and other well-known figures had failed to prove allegations of unlawful information gathering. The French far-right leader Marine Le Pen says she will run in the country's presidential race next year, despite a court ordering her to wear an electronic tag. An appeals court has upheld her conviction for embezzlement of EU funds, but shortened her ban on holding public office. Le Pen has failed to win the presidency on three previous occasions. And the former world number one Naomi Osaka is out of Wimbledon. She was beaten in the quarterfinals by the 10th seed Marie Buzkova. She'll next face last year's French Open champion Coco Gauff, who beat fellow American Jessica Pegula. Defending champion Jannik Sinner is through to the men's semifinals after a straight sets win against Germany's Jan Lennard Struff. Don't forget you can set the Times Radio News Briefing as your news service on Alexa.
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0: It is that time of night again. Good evening, by the way. It's Kate Borsay. It is the evening edition on Times Radio with you until 10. We'll talk about Nigel Farage again, by the way, with Ollie Cole from the Times Newsroom. That's coming up in about 15 minutes' time. And we'll also cover the latest. We'll bring you right up to date with everything you need to know at 9 o'clock in our panel with Michael Binion, the former diplomatic editor of the Times, and Tessa Dunlop, the historian and writer, author as well. So right now, the Trump dump, where we cross the pond to get the very latest news coming out of Washington. I'm joined by the national politics reporter at the Wall Street Journal, Sabrina Siddiqui. Good evening, Sabrina.
1: Good to be with you.
0: Really good to be with you. Thank you very much for coming along. Donald Trump has revived his bid for the US to acquire Greenland today, threatening to pull all American armed forces out of Europe after the continent repeatedly pushed back. This is, of course, because Trump has arrived at the NATO summit in Ankara. He's also suggested his commitment to defending Europe had been tempered by political decisions by leaders on immigration and energy. Here he is speaking to reporters about NATO countries.
2: I was very disappointed with NATO, and frankly, if it weren't held in Turkey, where my friend happens to be a very strong leader, it's possible that I wouldn't have attended. I felt I had to attend because of the fact that, you know, I know he's gone all out. It was a big thing to have NATO come to Turkey, but we weren't treated well because we did something in Iran. We don't need anybody's help. I didn't even want their help. We've invested trillions of dollars in NATO. Why? To protect European countries and others, Canada, etc., but to protect people, countries from, generally speaking, it used to be the Soviet Union, now it's Russia.
0: Well, Keir Starmer and European allies have been determined to avoid another public bust-up with Trump over defence spending after a bruising year for NATO, in which the Iran war once again exposed cracks in the alliance. Should we talk Greenland first of all, Sabrina? I was discussing with... who was my guest last week? Anyway, a sort of a US general guest that we had on that we hadn't heard much about Greenland from Donald Trump. He'd been too busy with Iran, but he chose today as an opportunity to reignite his desire to acquire it.
1: Well, one thing we know about President Trump is he doesn't really let go of things, so he might not talk about it for a little while. But you better believe it's still on his mind, especially if it's some kind of objective that he has. And in this case, he's still arguing that Greenland is strategically vital to American security. And what was interesting here is that he acknowledged that it would hurt his relationship with NATO if the U.S. were to control Greenland. I think one thing that has been at least, I guess, an improvement based on the more hardline position he was taking before is that he's moved away from threatening military action in order to acquire Greenland. But he's still kind of now advocating for like a longer term framework or agreement under which perhaps the U.S. could take some kind of control. I don't think it's going to go down well. It's still unclear just how serious these talks are. But again, the fact that the president's not let it go means he's certainly going to put some people on this mission, and we'll see where it goes.
0: He held a press conference today. Is he making any sort of address? Are we expected to hear from him in a major way at this conference officially?
1: You know, as of now, I think that, you know, he's continuing to do these, he's had these kind of smaller appearances where he's taken questions from reporters. I don't know if there's like a bigger address we have planned. We haven't necessarily heard that there's going to be, you know, sort of like a marquee speech this time around. But I think one thing that's just more broadly interesting about Trump and NATO is he's someone who has been skeptical of the alliance from the beginning, right? It was a constant theme in his first term. It's a theme now in his second term. And he's not just asking allies to spend more. He's essentially asking them to prove that they're worth defending, right? There's this been a fundamental shift in how the U.S. views the NATO alliance under Trump's watch. And so I think that it's just been a lot more challenging for NATO allies to contend with Trump, especially in the second term where he's been a lot more unburdened. And, you know, he's really just after loyalty. It's not just about the money. I think there's also just what's really shifted is that whether it's falling in line on Iran or Ukraine or just anything that Trump wants, perhaps Greenland, it's really going to be about loyalty for Trump. And that's a fundamentally different approach to NATO than what we've seen over the last more than seven decades of its existence.
0: Yeah, well, for him to say today he was testing NATO partners when he asked for their support during the war on Iran, I mean, that is extraordinary, isn't it?
1: And that's very much how Trump is. It's very transactional. He's a very "what have you done for me lately" kind of president. and there are real there are real concessions he's willing to make to the countries that give him something in order to curry favor. He's pretty open about it. Obviously, there's a lot of concerns, I think, here in the U.S. about the way that he's approached foreign policy in the NATO alliance. But I think that, you know, you're getting just more of a sign of how Trump views NATO more broadly. We'll see what it actually results in or culminates in from a policy standpoint.
0: Yeah, and we also had the announcement today that Turkey will once again be able to buy F-35s, their warplanes, off from the United States. They'd been banned from doing so because they bought a Russian air defense system some years ago. And the Israeli prime minister has come out and said this is going to destroy the power balance in the Middle East. He's not happy. Turkey, he said, has aggressive aspirations. Netanyahu spoke to CNN and said, when you give them that power, you're going to see aggression in its wake. So here is another little fallout, a little nail in the coffin, potentially, into the relationship between Trump and the Israeli prime minister.
1: I do think that, you know, you've seen this deterioration of the relationship between President Trump and Prime Minister Netanyahu. And I think at this point, Trump is very much focused on his own ambitions and his own goals. I think there's been quite a bit of frustration that the Trump administration has felt with Netanyahu not always listening to the U.S., to Washington, especially amid the negotiations with Iran, not really being willing to pull back in Lebanon as part of those, from Lebanon as part of those negotiations. So it was interesting because Netanyahu had already complained to President Trump about Erdogan's anti-Israel rhetoric prior to the NATO summit, and already expressed his concerns about Erdogan and Turkey, specifically asked Trump, in fact, to refrain from selling weapon systems to Turkey that would help it modernize its air force. And Trump has gone, looks like he's leaning toward at least doing the opposite. So another crack in the relationship, and I think just a sign of the fallout from the war in Iran between both Israel and the US.
0: Yeah, and Trump has highlighted five NATO nations that are set to meet that 5% target this year. Lithuania, the alliance's top spender as a percentage of GDP, economic output, 5.33%, then Estonia at 5.1%, Latvia at 4.92%, Poland at 4.68%, and Greece at 3.65%. And we know that several others trail behind. Albania is, I think, bottom of the league at the moment, 1.48%. I mean, those Baltic countries, it is pretty obvious why they're investing so much in defence. Poland too. I mean, Greece is, you know, perhaps another is another matter, but this data has been released today to correspond with this summit. Let's speak about domestic affairs in the United States. Maine's high-profile U.S. Senate race has been upended. There's a new exclusive report from Politico detailing allegations of sexual assault against Democratic nominee Graham Platner. A woman who previously dated Platner has alleged that he forced himself on her in 2021 despite her repeated objections. Platner's vigorously denied the accusation, calling it false and a coordinated attempt to derail his campaign just ahead of the ballot deadline. He's considering his position, I think, now, isn't he, Platner?
1: Yes, the campaign has been paused, and really Graham Platner is now left without any allies. His most high-profile Democratic backers, namely, I think, and importantly, Senator Bernie Sanders, who is a big proponent of Platner's candidacy, have called on him to step aside. New York City Mayor Zohran Mamdani called on him to drop out of the race. People who I think are increasingly seen as some of the more prominent voices within the party and where it's at right now, So I think that it's not so much a matter of if as much as it is a matter of when. And our understanding, based on our reporting, is that at this point, what Plattner is doing is he's trying to see what kind of leverage he may have behind the scenes to have a hand in picking who would replace him on the ballot. Now, he has a deadline of July 13th to drop out of the race. And Democrats have until almost the end of the month to try and replace him with someone else on the ticket. So I do think that he will be replaced. And now it's more about him trying to have a say, just because he did build a pretty considerable movement and has a lot of supporters. Who would perhaps replace him on the ticket? And that will be the key question moving forward.
0: All right. Finally, it was a tough night for Team USA. Commiserations, Sabrina, the World Cup, suffering a stinging 4-1 defeat against Belgium.
3: Goalkeeper free. Oh. He's made the best of it. He's lost the ball, and it's fired into the net from distance. Hans van Aken punishes the error, and USA in big, big trouble now.
0: Well, the loss came after President Trump personally intervened to overturn the striker Florian Balogun. Suspension after a red card. After Belgium scored their fourth goal, several of their players were pictured dancing in a similar style to the Trump dance, where he rocks his hips and slowly pumps his arms. It gained popularity during the 2024 US presidential campaign. The official Instagram account for the Belgium national team also appeared to mock the debacle, posting a picture of striker Romelu Lukaku cupping his ears with the caption "Overturn this." So much mocking from Belgium, and apparently some military leaders at NATO watched the game and were heard cheering after the loss, Sabrina.
1: First and foremost, just to correct the record, no commiseration needed for me. I'm a long-suffering Italy fan, and Italy is out of the World Cup for the third consecutive World Cup in a row. just so that there's no doubts about my my loyalties.
0: Fair enough.
1: But, I think, look, there was a lot of controversy around what was seen as President Trump intervening in the process and this behind the scenes push by Trump administration officials to reverse, the red card and try and reverse the suspension. Obviously, I think the U.S. men's soccer team as an organization was in a more challenging position. I don't think there was an expectation once the call was reversed that they would do anything but play. I think they're, it's just reigniting these broader accusations of corruption that have long followed FIFA as an organization, and you marry that with the Trump administration, which on any given day is facing its own allegations of meddling, corruption, conflicts of interest, you name it. So it's just sort of like the perfect storm of what is seen as political interference in officiating. And at the end of the day, the better team won. And so perhaps in some ways, the U.S. was eliminated anyway. And
0: yeah, perhaps justice was found.
1: It was all for nothing.
0: Well, it kept us busy yesterday night, that's for sure. Sabrina Siddiqui, national politics reporter at the Wall Street Journal. Great to speak to you, Sabrina. Thank you.
1: Always good to talk to you.
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0: It's Kate Borsay. It's the Evening Edition on Times Radio. Let's take a sneak peek inside tomorrow's paper then, shall we? In it, how the England team have been transformed by psychology. A behind-the-scenes look at the NATO summit, where officials, you'll hear more about this, by the way, rooted for Belgium in football, but now fear a grumpy Trumpy. And reaction and analysis to Nigel Farage standing down as an MP in Clacton, triggering a by-election. Ollie Cole is Times newsroom producer.
8: I think it's, you know, remarkable that essentially we are going into tomorrow once again with the reality that a by-election in Britain rather than a general election could change the political weather more than anything else. And, you know, Nigel Farage is looking to fight that by-election in Clacton. The big question hanging over this all is whether other parties are going to stand. Restore Britain, the sort of breakaway from the breakaway that Rupert Lowe runs, has said that they're not going to stand in this, what they call a circus over the summer, but are looking towards the potential that there's another by-election, which I'm sure we'll come to if the Commissioner for Standards comes back. The Lib Dems, Ed Davey, the Liberal Democrat leader, has actually called on other parties to stand aside and let it all just become a bit of a farce. Mm. Now, you know, there's two schools of thought going on in the Labour Party at the moment, and this is what, you know, the Times is going to be looking at over the coming days in terms of, you know, who stands where and when and why, which is, Nigel Farage didn't win the majority of votes in the general election. It was something like 43-46%. So if, you know, parties put up paper candidates, but there is this sort of coalition of anti-reform voters, is that the better way to do it, to sort of try and knock Farage off the
0: embarrass
8: perch?
0: Him,
8: or
0: yeah.
8: Is it better to all stand aside and then essentially say, yeah, OK, you came back with a bigger majority, but that's only because nobody ran against you. So there's a lot of calculation going in at party HQs tonight.
0: I'm putting you on the spot here. If all other parties stand aside, although hasn't Count Binface said he's going to stand?
8: He said bring it on, I think.
0: OK,
8: so, yeah.
0: OK. But let's just say all other parties stood aside and Binface decided to make that executive decision as well on his own behalf. You don't have a by-election.
8: Well,
0: or do you?
8: I think you do, because you're still resigning your seat.
0: A paper candidate has won.
8: Well, so you've still got a seat that needs filling in the House of Commons, right? So you've got to have an election of some sort that someone gets in on. What happened previously, which is when David Davis, the Tory MP, he resigned his seat in protest. He resigned from his seat over a matter of principle, which was something about some sort of terror legislation coming in, and essentially he saw it as a matter of principle and freedom of speech, and so he stood down. The other party stepped back. He still ran. He got back in with a higher majority, but everyone stepped back. The thing you've got to look out for, though, is however much coordination there is among the parties, so Labour, Lib Dems, Conservatives, the likelihood that you're going to get an election where nobody stands against Nigel Farage. For example, we've talked about Count Binface, the monster raving loonies, a local councillor here or there, someone from
0: an
8: a
0: independent
8: resident. Exactly.
0: Yeah, okay.
8: Will run, you know, is more the reality.
0: All right.
8: But if Nigel Farage gets back in, what's really interesting about where this goes next, Kate, is all of the problems that Nigel Farage has faced over the last week do not go away.
0: No.
8: They stay if he comes back to Parliament.
0: In fact, they re-emerge, don't they? Because he said today he's under a second investigation by the Parliamentary Standards Watchdog over undeclared gifts. The first concerns that crypto billionaire, the £5 million gift from Christopher Harborne. And look, whether it was a slip of the tongue or whether he's just revealed something that we haven't heard officially yet, as it stands, as we're recording this, he said there was now another inquiry over allegations that he was supported by George Cotterill, the crypto gambler, and he was given three social media team members. Mm. He was given a Georgian townhouse near Buckingham Palace to live in by Cotterill. And, you know, that is suspended when he's not an MP, but it does come back to haunt him.
8: Patrick McGuire is going to be looking at this in the paper tomorrow, what the actual ins and outs and the decision-making, the thinking behind what Nigel Farage did today. He always writes these amazing, excellent essays, really in-depth stuff in the paper. So you can imagine that is going to be worth a read tomorrow. And there's going to be all the ins and outs from the Times lobby team on why this has all come about and what happens next, because we are once again, and I keep going back to this in politics these days, we're once again sort of into a total unknown. And there's a really interesting thing happening in NATO, which Larissa Brown's been writing about, actually, which essentially, because of the row over the red card and Donald Trump sort of trying to call up Gianni Infantino from FIFA and saying, why not, you know, turn this over, apparently a lot of the diplomats in Ankara were sort of secretly hoping that Norway could get over the line and beat America. And when they did, cheers erupted. And then suddenly fear set in because there was the possibility that actually quite angry Donald Trump was about to descend on the whole summit. Exactly. And what would he say and what would he post on social media? So loads of detail on that from Larissa Brown. And she's also been speaking to a lot of the movers and shakers today in Ankara, a lot of the sort of tech bosses and military bosses, and getting the inside line on that. So tomorrow, some great stories from Larissa Brown, essentially on how a lot of this NATO spending is going to look in reality once the things are paid for.
0: Larissa Brown is in Ankara for this summit. And I'm just imagining in my head, rather cruelly, some of these NATO leaders who have come a cropper thanks to Donald Trump, just walking past him and just giving a little sort of Andy Murray style fist. Yes!
8: Running around Turkey to see if they could find a Norway flag anywhere to wave. That's
0: or a Belgium
8: yeah, well, quite,
0: flag.
8: Yeah.
0: Great stuff. So that in the paper. And then let's talk about, as we're discussing football, England and psychology. So how the England team have been transformed by it. As many people will know, especially those that have watched Dear England, this did begin under Gareth Southgate and Dr. Pippa Grange, who was head of people and team development at the Football Association until 2019. But tell us how the story's continued.
8: Well, it's the sort of title, like you say, head of people, that sounds like it's essentially going to make no effect to anything whatsoever. But when you sort of dive down into this piece by Poppy Cronker, who's been taking a look at the psychology of the England team and how that has changed over the years, and particularly, you know, coming in, you know, to particularly this tournament and the other night, where there was a brutal half of the game where England really had to keep their heads and keep their composure and try to push on. And that's what's sort of been so magnificent about the England effort from a lot of fans' points of view. This essentially is about, and some of this I thought was actually quite straightforward, but it's remarkable how sometimes the easy things get forgotten in sport, which is essentially, you'll have seen sports people coming off the buses and they've all got their iPods in and they've all got their headphones in and they're sort of in their own little world. And actually what this psychologist did, you know, which is quite interesting, was sort of take them out of that shell, basically, and say, actually, you know, you are 11 people plus going to be on the team. You are, you know, essentially bigger than just yourself with or without the ball. And therefore, you know, come together as a team. She got them to play games together. She got them to do little activities together to sort of actually get to know each other.
0: Yeah, bonding, connection.
8: Yeah, exactly. And to a lot of people, you know, you might think this is quite obvious stuff. You know, if people up and down the country running a kids' team saying, well, yeah, you know, we all get team exercises and we've all had to sit round in circles saying interesting things about yourself and all that sort of stuff. But actually, when it comes to elite sport, so much of it is about performance, is about, you know, physical ability and tactics and that sort of thing, that these people went into their shells. And like you say, from Gareth Southgate onwards, now we know that actually inside the England camp, this sense of being a team, and I think it's come across as well in a lot of post-match interviews and things, you know, from the team over recent weeks, which is actually they finally feel bigger than just the sum of their parts. And they actually, you know, have come together in quite an impressive way. So it's a really interesting insight into the psychology of footballers and also the people behind them who, you know, have to give them a prod to remind them that they should like each other now and then.
0: Ollie Cole, thank you. Times newsroom reporter. We're right across these stories, of course, as is the Times. These feature online at thetimes.com. If they're not there already, then they soon will be. And of course, all are in tomorrow's paper. Thanks, Ollie.
8: Thank you.

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1: It is the evening edition. It's Kate Borsay with you until 10 o'clock tonight. Thanks for being with us. Now coming up, we'll discuss the story of the day. Nigel Farage, the Clacton MP, stood down today, triggering a by-election in his constituency in which he'll stand, but seemingly no one else will. None of the major parties anyway. We'll look at Prince Harry's court case against the publisher of the Daily Mail. What have we learnt about the Prince from the proceedings? And are we experiencing a summer of optimism? Don't speak too soon. Columnist of the Times, Hilary Rose, certainly does. We'll see if our panel agrees. We're going to speak to Michael Binion, the former diplomatic editor

0: by-election. And that is why I will be putting my name forward to stand in this by-election. I will fight to win. I will fight to continue the political revolution that Reform has started.
1: Both Labour and the Conservatives, however, say they won't put forward candidates. The Prime Minister, Sir Keir Starmer, described Farage's decision as a desperate stunt.
2: It's obvious why he's doing it. He is up to his neck in sleaze. Politics should be about improving the lives of millions of people, not about personal gain, not about hiding dodgy donations. And I think the public will see this for exactly what it is.
1: Farage's decision to resign also means the Standards Commissioner will suspend their investigation until he's re-elected. He could then face sanctions and potentially a second by-election. Richard Tice is the Deputy Leader of Reform UK.
3: Nigel is absolutely clear, as we are, based on the advice, that he has done everything correctly. Now, if the Commissioner advises otherwise, you end up with a by-election. We said, fine, bring it on. Let's have a by-election. But, oh, no, no, all of a sudden, they're petrified. They actually suddenly don't like democracy when it might work against them.
1: Prince Harry has described his unsuccessful High Court case against the Daily Mail as a complete whitewash. He and several other high-profile figures, including Sir Elton John, accused the paper's publishers of unlawful information gathering. The High Court also threw out all of their claims, ruling they'd failed to prove their allegations. The leader of the French populist right party National Rally, Marine Le Pen, has said she will run in the 2027 French presidential election. The announcement follows a decision by the appeals court to uphold her conviction for embezzling European Parliament funds, which requires her to wear an electronic tag. She's confirmed she will appeal this decision to France's highest civil court. She's previously said she would not campaign wearing the tag. It also puts an end to the speculation that 30-year-old party chairman Jordan Bardella could have been the party's candidate. He will instead run the campaign with Le Pen. The French journalist is Anne-Elisabeth Moutet.
4: She changed her mind because the judges also changed the conditions of the first ruling and made them less stringent and made it possible for her to be eligible at about the time when the campaign heats up. And that's a very, very big thing.
1: And the holders, Argentina, are through to the quarterfinals of the World Cup after they overturned a 2-goal deficit in an eventual 3-2 win against Egypt in Atlanta. After missing a first-half penalty, Lionel Messi scored the equaliser with just 7 minutes of the 90 remaining, a record-extending 21st tournament goal. For a roundup of the news on demand, find the Times Radio News Briefing on the Times Radio app.
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7: The Evening Edition is Kate Borsay. It's Times Radio with you until 10 o'clock. And here to discuss the big stories of the day, it is Michael Binion, the former diplomatic editor for The Times. Good evening, Binners.
8: Good evening, Kate.
7: And the historian and broadcaster, Tessa Dunlop. Good evening, Dunners.
9: Hello, good evening.
7: It's the Binners and Dunners show.
8: Yes, yes.
7: Have you written anything that you'd like to reveal in public this
8: Nothing
7: evening?
8: I'd like to reveal because I haven't actually written anything.
7: Okay,
8: not
7: fair
8: for a while.
7: Enough. I always like to check in. It has to be teased out of him sometimes.
8: No, I haven't.
7: Let's talk about Nigel Farage, of course, because we heard around midday that the Reform UK leader was going to make an announcement about his future in public life. That sounded quite dramatic, didn't it? And at 2 o'clock today, the MP for Clacton announced he was resigning as an MP and triggering a by-election that he's going to stand in. Farage wants the people of Clacton to judge his actions and insists he's done nothing wrong as the row surrounding his personal finances has intensified in recent weeks. The Reform UK Deputy Leader Richard Tice spoke to us earlier.
3: Nigel is absolutely clear, as we are, based on the advice that he has done everything correctly. Now, if the Commissioner advises otherwise, you end up with a by-election. We said, fine, bring it on. Let's have a by-election. But, oh, no, no, all of a sudden, they're petrified.
7: So he's accused the other main parties of being petrified. Earlier, the Conservatives said that they would not stand. I think they called it a circus, or was that Labour who announced they wouldn't stand? The Lib Dems too.

0: And we had the co-deputy leader of the Greens on earlier, Rachel Millwood. She set out their position.
1: It is just a ridiculously silly stunt, isn't it? And it's pretty clear that the mood of the day is to not give that any oxygen. So in the Green Party, we have very democratic processes and we need to keep going through those, the local party. But the recommendation of the leadership is really clear that we just don't need to give this any oxygen.
0: Okay, so it is the recommendation of the leadership of the Green Party that they don't stand in this. It'll just need to go to a vote of membership first. So I think that's fairly obvious where that's going to go. So, Michael Binion, a by-election with none of the major parties standing, apart from the incumbent Reform Party.
2: It's bizarre. I mean, first of all, what is the reason for him actually resigning? I mean, he must give a reason just to say, I've resigned. Oh, but I'm actually going to stand again. I mean, this is a complete waste of parliamentary time. Enormous expense getting it all organised. It's not a democratic election, as we've heard, because nobody else is standing, apart perhaps from Count Binface and the Monster Raving Loony Party. The idea that this will then clear him in some way, well, it won't. The inquiry into his rather murky financial dealings is suspended while the election, by-election happens. But the moment he comes back, as he obviously will, as the MP, then they take it up again. So what have they gained? I mean, we heard justification was that if they're going to have a by-election, have it now. Well, they're going to have one again if he is found to be in breach of the regulations.
0: This is the people against the anti-establishment. Let me just give you that quote properly. This is a people versus the establishment by-election. That is the point of it. Nigel Farage says that he'll leave it up to the people to decide whether he is guilty of breaking party finance rules or not. As I pointed out to Richard Tice, Tessa, the people in this case are the people of Clacton. Is that good enough? He's not putting it to the wider people. He can't, but he is putting it to some people.
3: Yeah, I mean, he's got a real case of poor me, hasn't he? He's having a bit of a fever dream summer, I think, Nigel Farage. Actually, the quote that most amused me was when he said he was the most physically and verbally attacked public figure or political figure in modern times. I thought that was the label that Meghan Markle had claimed for herself just a few months ago when she was touring Australia. So it's so confusing. There's so many very rich individuals in privileged positions who are deeply concerned about their security, hugely angry about the attention they attract, and also pitching themselves against the establishment, which is bizarre because actually Nigel Farage, a banker, worked for Brussels. Oh, by the way, about to pull an 80k pension from Brussels, as well as everything else, all the other money. I mean, surely he'll give that back. He wouldn't possibly want to take from the EU, would he, after all those years of hard work? It just seems utterly bizarre to me that he can frame himself as anti-establishment. That's always been my big beef with Nigel Farage. Whether he'll get that past the people of Clacton and the Monster Raving Loony Party, I know not. It's just a delaying
0: tactic.
3: Well,
0: he's done it before, hasn't he? And look, there is no doubt that he carries huge support from the people of Clacton. And so what is it going to prove? Well, it's going to reassert his popularity there, but as you say, it may lead to another by-election if he's found to have broken the rules, if that triggers all the necessary process to get us to another by-election. There are quite a few ifs and buts in there.
2: Yes, well, is he actually going to lay out all his financial dealings to the electorate? I mean, he said they can judge. Well, how can they judge? There's not going to be any evidence presented to them. The only way it can be judged is if an actual parliamentary inquiry commands the surrender of key papers, summons his witnesses who know about this, and looks at evidence that is probably something he might want to hide. The voters in Clacton have no power to compel any of that from him. So how could they possibly judge whether he's broken the law or not?
0: Tessa, the other side to this is that this is a noble thing to do, to sort of fall on his sword and ask the electorate, the only way he can at the moment, the only way that is in his gift, to re-endorse him, to help him reassert his popularity and his relevance at the moment, despite what various newspapers, our own included, are reporting about him.
3: Well, he's stealing the media agenda, isn't he? That's what he's doing. He's hijacking the attention, and he's making sure he jumps before he's pushed, because he's clearly worried that the Parliamentary Standards Committee won't find in his favour, and therefore he will have the indignity of being forced into a by-election. And I think he thought that this was a way of stealing a march on process. And he's also pitching himself, not really against the establishment, but I suppose against process, judicial process. By the way, some of the rules which were written by the EU. Subsequently, we've left the EU, but we've retained some of those rules, which stipulate that actually he should have declared that £5 million. We know that he's now into his neck with another guy, George Cottrell. It's all got so confusing as to where and which pots of money were and weren't legal. Meanwhile, he's trying to blindside us with the idea that his daughter was potentially doorstep. We all know that all politicians go into the game aware that they're going to attract attention, and that will include people knocking on family doors.
0: Yeah, well, we did hear from Sky News who said that they did knock on the door. There was no camera crew. In fact, the person who answered the door was not Nigel Farage's daughter. And the Times have said tonight they don't feel that in publishing a photograph of that house where it's Farage's house where his daughter lives, they don't feel that was in breach of any privacy at all. So his accusations about that have been slightly undone by the comments of Sky News and of our own paper this evening, just coming down on that. I mean, everything is exaggerated to the max, and it sounds to his supporters as if, you know, him and his family are being hunted down. So it all feeds into that. Let's just take a little view as to what our listeners are saying about this. I'm just keen to read a few of these out. Farage's gimmick has backfired. His bluff has been called. Vote Binface. Count Binface is the only other person that we understand is standing in this by-election so far. What else have we got? It's wonderful to see the mainstream media and their client politicians have an absolute meltdown about Farage fighting back. You honestly do yourselves no favours by overplaying your hand. What about the millions of pounds pouring into the left-wing coffers from Bill Gates and George Soros, says Jonathan. And plenty more from you as well. There we go. Plenty more from you. Where do we take this next, do we think? None of the major parties are going to stand. Does Nigel... I mean, Nigel Farage presumably has got to go ahead with this. Richard Tice saying the other parties are chickening out because they don't want to lose. What on earth next? Where do we go next with this? Presumably this all has to play out.
2: Well, it does, yes. I mean, first of all, I can't see what on earth is his justification for saying I'm no longer going to be the MP for Clacton and then saying, oh, but actually I will be again because they'll re-elect me. Why does he need to stand down unless it's a manoeuvre, which it clearly is? And I think
0: well, it does, doesn't it, keep us talking about him during the summer
2: yes,
0: recess?
2: Yes, but then so, talking in a very, a dismissive way. And I mean, lots of people will be mocking him and making fun of him.
0: He
2: is having a bad summer.
0: Yeah.
2: He's had a bit of a bad patch the last 6 months. I mean, it didn't work well in Makerfield that his candidate didn't perform well. At all, although it was a natural reform territory. He's had splits with various former lieutenants. You know, he's had the Restore Party nibbling at his feet, or well, whatever the metaphor is, chasing him. And he's really, I think, not quite clear where his strength now lies. He is a one-man show. He doesn't delegate easily. He doesn't have any clear policies for his possible administration. And I think it's all rather got to him. And I think this is a sort of bit of a desperate thing to say, and now the press is hounding me about some spurious charges over my finances.
3: Mm. I actually think it's easier than that. I think this is the death rattle of Nigel Farage. And he peaked too soon. He spooked the major parties so severely. I've got to say, I always just considered him a bit of a protest vote, but they got properly rattled, so much so that they've decapitated Keir Starmer. They're bringing in Andy Burnham. And I think Farage realises that what he's done is arguably he's improved the communication ops of number 10 under a new leader. And he's also kneecapped himself. Well, boo-hoo, but I ain't crying for the man. I'm really sorry. I can't wait for him to go.
0: I mean, look, the polls for quite some time have had Nigel Farage as our next Prime Minister. Reform clearly ahead, and they still are. They may have dropped a little, but they are still ahead in the polls. Polls by YouGov as recently published as today. And so therefore we need to consider whether this is the best look for Nigel Farage the Prime Minister, Michael?
2: Not at all, not at all. No, it seems very bizarre. I mean, all he could do is show that supporters in his constituency still want him, that he is actually electable still, he's popular, and that he has the people behind him. It doesn't look very prime ministerial. It's certainly nothing to do with what sort of policies he's going to introduce if and when he has power. And I think he's really, as you say, it's a publicity thing. And I don't think that reform has the staying power. It, after all, is probably still another 3 years before a general election. Have they got the staying power? And has he got the staying power? Because he's notoriously fickle. He changes from month to month his ideas and his support and his appeal. And I don't think he's built a team around him that is able to deliver. There's clearly a mood of angry populism in the country, that's for sure. The polls don't surprise me, but it would surprise me if in a year or two's time people actually go into the booth and tick reform candidates. I think that's less likely.
0: All right, look, coming up, we'll hear about Prince Harry. He's lost his High Court privacy case against the publisher of the Daily Mail. What have we learnt about Prince Harry during the course of these proceedings? All of that to come from Michael Binion, former diplomatic editor of The Times and the historian and author Tessa Dunlop. This is the evening edition on Times Radio with Handelsbanken, real relationship banking. 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
0: It is Kate Borsay. It's the Evening Edition on Times Radio. Michael Binion and Tessa Dunlop are our guests this half hour. Now, Prince Harry, the Duke of Sussex, has lost his High Court privacy case against the publisher of the Daily Mail and the Mail on Sunday, Associated Newspapers. The Prince was among seven claimants, including Elton John, Liz Hurley and Sadie Frost. During the trial, the Mail on Sunday's Charlotte Griffiths revealed alleged friendly message exchanges between herself and the Prince between 2011 and 2012. The defence used this to challenge the claim that Harry's inner social circle was not leaky and he never socialised with tabloid journalists. Let's get into this then. Tessa Dunlop, for those people wanting all of this fiasco relating to what the Duke of Sussex felt he suffered at the hands of the media and the Daily Mail in particular in this case, does it represent a huge setback by those wanting to trigger a second Leveson inquiry?
3: Well, I don't think there will be a second Leveson inquiry. The irony is that this has taken so long to come to court that the entire landscape has changed. And actually, we referred earlier to Nigel Farage, and also I included Meghan Markle as saying they're the most trolled individuals in the world. You know, it's moved online. I think the sewer, the inability to control what's said about people and the ability to discern what's right and wrong has got much worse thanks to the tech brothers and algorithms, etc. And so it slightly feels like this is a piece of ancient history. It's sort of it's a grudge case. And obviously, the press are all negative about Harry because, I mean, because you work under the Murdoch umbrella, have the same vested interests. And we know that they've paid out nearly £1 billion worth over the years. And Harry's won some and today's lost one. And I think that he'll be written up badly. People will say, oh, whingy prince, hypocritical prince. I'd remind everybody, by the way, of Max Mosley, who did actually beat there's the News of the World, I think, when he took them to court for exposing some orgy he said, and he had, and he put it brilliantly, because he said, you sue for breach of privacy, and the first thing that happens is the whole private matter gets rehearsed all over again in court.
0: Yes.
3: So it's exactly as if somebody broke your leg in a negligence case, and you go to court, and the court begins by breaking your other leg. And that's what's happened. And I know Charlotte Griffith, I've worked with her. I mean, she's very charming, she's posh, she does have an extraordinary amount of knowledge, personal and otherwise, about the royal family. When she wants to keep in with them, she stays stum, and obviously when she's fighting a court case against Harry, she comes out with text messages, emails, Facebook posts, whatever, that obviously cast Harry in a very bad light. And that's the problem, isn't it, with journalists? They're particularly clever at wheedling their way in, and leaky Harry was clearly tripped up in this case. I feel for the guy, because he's on a losing run, he's homeless, without a palace, he's without security, he's lost his court case, England's quite tail up at the moment, and he's having a shocker. And my concern is he's very stubborn, feeling bruised, and the long-term impact is, I think, Harry withdrawing further from the royal family and from Britain. And I've always felt that that's a loss. And there is, for me, a personal sadness there, I think, when I look at it.
0: There was, as sort of part of the story today, Michael Binion, the Hacked Off. So Harry worked with the campaign group Hacked Off in this case, along with six other high-profile figures. And much of the unlawful information gathering levelled at Associated Newspapers came by way of the Hacked Off researcher Graham Johnson, who used to work for the Sunday Mirror. He was given a suspended prison sentence for phone hacking. I'm reading reports here that he in turn offered large sums of money to private investigators whom Hacked Off hoped would testify against Associated in court. Mr. Justice Nicklin found him a guarded witness whose evidence was at times unconvincing and inconsistent. His attempt to cast the convicted phone hackers he paid as sources rather than potential witnesses was deemed unconvincing. In the end, the privacy claim was hanging so thin that it was inconceivable that it would hold up to scrutiny. So it appears this has been badly handled as well.
2: Well, I think it certainly has. I mean, first of all, the Daily Mail Group, Associated Newspapers, are very rich and very powerful and can hire very good and efficient lawyers who know the whole scene and who know what's going on. I think the Hacked Off thing is a bit of an irrelevance. I can see why Harry feels that he's been somehow a victim of this scandal, but that
0: It was funded by the late Max Mosley.
2: Well, indeed,
0: off,
2: yes.
0: By the way, to bring him back into it.
2: Max Mosley is himself a fairly dubious figure. I mean, he won his case, certainly. The hacking scandal was indeed a dreadful scandal, and I think a warning to the press that there are limits beyond which you may not and must not go, and I think most of them have understood that. But, of course, what Harry is alleging, he's not alleging that his phones have been hacked in the same way. He's just alleging that people have invaded his privacy and have been snooping on him and gathering information which shouldn't have been in the public domain. Well, the trouble is, he's been talking to people and he has friends who have, a gossip on their minds and spread it about. And it's almost impossible when he himself is putting out all sorts of somewhat contentious statements about his own position, his relations with the royal family, and all that. So obviously, he's going to provoke a public debate about himself and his role. Mm. And this is how it's all come about. I can see he's feeling wounded, he's feeling annoyed, sad, worried. I don't think it's the same scandal as Hacked Off at all. I think it's a completely different thing.
0: Okay, it does call into question Harry's relationship with the press, which has sort of been on a journey that's at times performed U-turns. We know that Harry and Meghan had asked for privacy. We know that he's been only too happy to speak to the media under his own terms in taking the media, I suppose, to court like this. You know, Harry's rightly trying to highlight wrongdoing. That was found not to be the case in today's judgment, but he has received damages in the past. It's this topsy-turvy relationship with the press, which is so out of the wheelhouse of any other member of the royal family, isn't it, really, Tessa?
3: But he's not in the royal family. I mean, I was really frustrated.
0: No, I know. Well, hang on.
3: He is part of the blood, flesh and blood royal family, but he's not in the institution.
0: Well, he's not a working member of the royal family, but he is still part of the family, isn't he?
3: Yeah, but therefore he doesn't have to play by the rules. And because he doesn't play by the rules, he doesn't get the security, he doesn't get the place at the palace, he doesn't even get the ear of his father. So why the hell should he be polite to the press? I get that bit. And actually, in one of the articles that's published on your Times Online, they quote one of your former journalists, Valentine Lowe, author of Power in the Palace, and he says, this judgment won't mark an end for Harry, blah, blah. Contrast, he says, with Prince William, who's had such a different attitude to the press, while having equal reason to hate the press and has hated the press. William has moved on and tried to work around the press by releasing his own media material on social media, etc. But it's not a fair comparison, is it? Because William knows exactly where he's headed. He's headed to the head of state. He's going to be the symbol of Britishness. He will be talking to Congress in years to come and having dinners in the White House. And the point is, someone like Harry, and we know we can see in a far darker, in fact, story, Andrew, the tragedy that was Prince Margaret's life, it's very, very difficult to have all this baked in privilege and to find your way around it. And Harry's come unstuck, coupled with, of course, the loss of his mother, who never really fitted into the system either. And I think on a human level, it's understandable. He's not hugely academic. He doesn't have incredible foresight or clear-sightedness, and he has this sense of grievance. And he's played it out at vast expense because he's got tons of money, and now he's going to go back with a bit less money and an additional bruise. And no, he's not going to give exclusives going forward to the Sunday Times or the Telegraph, but I don't think those particular newspapers would expect him to, would they?
0: All right. Let's go to a bit of this. Now, the sun's out. Michael Binion's got his summer shirt on, by the way, today, looking very dandy as usual. He's in the Italian cotton again.
2: That's right.
0: Treating us all. England are in the quarterfinals of the World Cup. Wonderwall, that's back in the charts. It's become the song of the tournament. Arthur Ferry is in the quarterfinals of Wimbledon, the first time a wild card entrant for the UK has reached that point. Are we experiencing, dare I say it, a summer of optimism? That's what Hilary Rose writes about in the Times tomorrow. Let's find out what Michael and Tessa think. This optimism, I don't want to pour a downer on it, but it could be short-lived. This summer of optimism could turn very chilly within a few days, couldn't it, if we're thinking about Arthur Ferry and the England football team?
2: Well, they could both lose. And then
0: exactly.
2: There would be, if England lose, it would still be honourable. They've got pretty far, but it would be a big disappointment. And I think that sort of feeling of we can go anywhere, that would be over. Similarly with Wimbledon. I mean, this is an outside chance that something would suddenly, a new Andy Murray, possibly, but I think it's unlikely. It's very hot, and therefore
0: well, he could
2: people,
0: be eventually a new
2: well,
0: Andy Murray.
2: He could, yes. Yes, of course he could. I mean, anything could happen, and but it could be. I mean, the sport is always you never know. You can't predict. You can't say. You think this is a good team; they'll do well. You know, there's been endless pre-match analysis of whether Britain can manage with Norway. I mean, I have absolutely no idea about football at all. But even I am somewhat interested in what's happening there and somewhat enthusiastic because it's all part of it.
0: Jumping on the bandwagon, and why not,
2: yes.
0: Tessa?
3: Okay, so Arthur Fay, Wimbledon, Strawberries and Cream, Ferry, there we go. I've been on a cruise ship, incidentally. I've only just got back.
0: I did see that on social media.
3: Yeah.
0: I hope you had a lovely time, Tessa.
3: I did, but I think I would remind you that this article, very well-written article by Hilary Rose, is peculiarly English. There is something about the nations of Britain where they are unable a lot of the time to share in English success. And I'm talking about Wales, Northern Ireland and Scotland. And I'm wondering if they're also feeling the heat. I doubt they are feeling the climate change heat that we're experiencing here south of the border in quite the same way. But I also think that it can sometimes feel, if you're in other parts of Britain, a bit English exclusive. And I don't know why it always is the case that it's hard to share English joy in a way that it isn't hard to share Scottish joy or Welsh joy. I think it's the disproportionate size of England, is it?
0: I don't know. Or just, I mean, is it bitterness?
2: Well, Scotland defines itself against England. That's the whole basis of the SNP's appeal. You know, we don't want to be part of
0: But the SNP isn't all of Scotland.
2: No, it isn't. And there are lots of people who have no time for them now. But I absolutely agree. I think very often when England are doing well, people will say, oh, I'm going to cheer for anyone who beats England. You know, it's a bit of a sort of perverse nationalism, of a local nationalism. I think, yes, overall, I think most of the country would be pretty pleased if Britain actually... No, not Britain, if England...
3: See? That's why they don't like
2: that. That's the point.
0: But hang on, Andy Murray, we would celebrate.
2: Yes, we would. I mean, he's a Scot, but he identified as a citizen of Britain. He supported...
0: He made sure that his triumph
2: was shared by...
0: I think he was very clear about being Scottish, actually.
2: Well, he is, and was, and fine. But he was also pretty sure to make sure that others... south of the border, also celebrated his triumphs.
0: Yes.
3: Well, that worked from a sponsorship point of view. Andy Murray was a canny Scot. Do you know, he took time. That's what they did in 1707 when they agreed to join the English, the Scots. They're bought and sold for English gold.
2: So
3: never doubt the incentive of a Scot who's muzzying up to the English.
0: So Hilary Rose calls it a summer of optimism. She says, I'm not usually a join me in the conga sort of girl. I'm more of, I'm having a great time, I'll be by the pool with a pina colada. But she says she is really contemplating getting all aboard the conga bus.
2: It has
0: to be said. So in terms of something to be optimistic about, despite the things, or aside from the things that we've already mentioned, Michael Binion, what else is making you optimistic at the moment?
2: Well, the weather, I mean, it is very hot and probably too hot, but I'd rather have that than a miserable, wet, you know, washed out June and a July that doesn't promise a summer at all, which we've had too often in the past. And the fact is that there's been plenty going on. Journalists have had an absolute field day in the past year. I shouldn't say that that particularly thrills me, but there's a lot going on.
0: Yes. Tessa, quickly, a moment of optimism for you.
3: Right, OK, house prices have gone up. That's good if you're wanting to sell a house. I've got to say, I'm surprised that Michael's just said the weather. I'm one of those people, totally hypocritical. I keep doing the same things I've always done.
0: I've got 30 seconds.
3: But I know you're going to talk
0: about climate change.
3: It is terrifying climate anxiety.
0: Okay.
3: I do. I have a
0: all
3: constant in my brain that it's too hot.
0: Okay, all right. Fair enough. You have talked about it before, but I wanted a moment of optimism, Tessa Dunlop, and now we've run out of time.
3: My cruise is over. Of course
0: I'm depressed.
3: All
0: right, there we go. Tessa Dunlop, historian and author, Michael Binion, former diplomatic editor for The Times. Thank you for being with us. Cheers, both of you. It's the evening edition. It's Kate Borsay. It's Times Radio. Coming up at The Times, reporting exclusively this evening that Russian athletes could be allowed to compete in the 2028 Olympic Games. We'll talk about that next. That's after the news with Rob Malarkey.
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12: Case, thank you. Good evening. The leader of Reform UK, Nigel Farage, has said he'll resign as the MP for Claxton-on-Sea, triggering a by-election that he will stand in. It's amid claims he failed to declare benefits from his long-time adviser, George Cottrell, while investigations into a gift of £5 million from the crypto-billionaire Christopher Harborne, which he did not register, are ongoing. In a statement, Farage claimed he had done nothing wrong and billed the by-election as a contest between the people and the establishment. Although Labour, the Conservatives and the Liberal Democrats are all refusing to put forward a candidate. Richard Tice is the deputy leader of Reform UK. Speaking to this programme, he said he's backing the people of Clacton to show their support.
13: I think what they're going to decide is they're going to back Nigel in an even greater way. And they're going to have the laughable situation where the main party says, we need to carry on and have the standards commissioner. And they'll drag that out for months and months and months, for no reason except that everybody in the media can then say, very naughty boy, there's still an inquiry hanging over you, woe betide you. Just put it to the people, it's very simple.
12: Prince Harry has accused the High Court of a whitewash after losing his privacy case against the publisher of the Daily Mail and Mail on Sunday. The Duke of Sussex was one of seven claimants, including Sir Elton John and Liz Hurley. During the trial, the Mail on Sunday's Charlotte Griffiths revealed alleged friendly message exchanges between herself and the Prince over 2011 and 2012. The defence used this to challenge the claim that his inner social circle was not leaky and that he never socialised with tabloid journalists. journalists. A murder investigation has been launched after a mother and two children were found dead at a house near Bedford. They were discovered after officers forced their way into a property in the village of Great Denham. Police say they believe the suspect, who is known to the victims, has fled the country. And the former world number one Naomi Osaka is out of Wimbledon. She was beaten in the quarterfinals today by the 10th seed from Czechia, Marie Boskova. The defending men's champion, Jannik Sinner, is also through to the semi-finals after a straight sets defeat of Jan Lennard Struff. Don't forget, you can set the Times Radio news briefing as your flash briefing on Alexa.
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0: It is Kate Borsay. It's the Evening Edition on Times Radio. Now, if you're a digital subscriber to The Times and Sunday Times, you can also access the full archive online, including the in-depth interviews from the weekend's papers. Over the last couple of days, for instance, we've had brilliant interviews with the Vice President, J.D. Vance. That's the Vice President of the US, of course, and the Rolling Stones. If you want to read those, plus all the features from the Saturday and Sunday Times, just head to our website or app. Do check them out. Now, a couple of stories to bring you now. It's been revealed that Russian athletes could be allowed to compete for their country at the 2028 Olympic Games in Los Angeles after the IOC, the International Olympic Committee, has provisionally lifted their suspension. The IOC suspended Russia in response to the war in Ukraine, but now say the ban is no longer applicable if Russian athletes meet relevant anti-doping requirements. 32 Russian and Belarusian athletes competed in the 2024 Paris Games and this year's Milan Winter Olympics, but did so as neutrals. Matt Lawton is chief sports correspondent for The Times. He joins us now. Matt, good evening.
16: Hi, Kay.
0: So are they back for Russia potentially because the war in Ukraine is no longer a problem or because of anti-doping requirements? It's a little confusing, isn't it?
16: Yeah, no, it's nothing to do with anti-doping because they've that even World Athletics have lifted that part of their ban. This is about allowing Russian athletes to compete under their own flag again, which I think a lot of people will find pretty unpalatable. Like, what's interesting about this situation is the fact that, you know, World Athletics had their annual congress last week. And they've, you know, obviously an organisation led by Seb Coe, and their position hasn't changed because there's no, they are no closer seemingly to any kind of peace agreement between Russia and Ukraine. Mm. Therefore, why should their position be any different to what it was in March 2022? So, you know, Seb's view, and I know Seb well, in fact, I went with Seb to Ukraine in the summer of 2024. And this is the thing, Kate, you know, we went and we watched the Ukraine Olympic trials. We met the athletes. I met a guy that was a high jumper who competed at the London Olympics and was actually back in Ukraine because his wife just had a baby and was given a few days leave before he returned to be an anti-aircraft gunner. You know, the president of Ukraine Athletics, who I interviewed a couple of years ago, is a lawyer by trade, but is in one of these hit squads who operate the drones to destroy Russian tanks. You know, the idea that just because it's been four and a bit years since this invasion happened, that, okay, look, it's been 4 years now, let's just let them back in. I don't have a lot of faith in these international governing bodies. You know, I'm covering this World Cup right now, and look what has gone on between Trump and Infantino. But this just seems like another misstep by the people that we allow to run international sport.
0: Yeah, and as you say, it's particularly galling when athletes are allowed to represent Russia. But on the other side, the country which Russia has invaded are unable to field athletes because they are busy at war. And that is the stinging nature of this. I mean, is there any way to appeal against this? There is no body in charge of the IOC, is there? Is this does this look no. like it's going to happen? Can there can this be contested?
16: Well, the interesting thing is the way the IOC is set up and the way the Olympics is set up. And obviously there was an exception in Paris with boxing, and look what a mess the IOC made of that one. But the point is, the sports are still given a fair degree of independence. They run their own sports, which is why, again, World Athletics, that kind of leads the way on a lot of this stuff, particularly on the sort of trans DSD stuff as well. You know, they draw a line in the sand and they stick to their guns. And we've seen that with prize money, because SEBCO has realised, you know, I don't know, turn this into a isn't SEBCO great broadcast, but the fact of the matter is, he recognises the fact that the stars of the show have never been rewarded, yet the IOC make billions in every sort of Olympic quarter. You know, someone said to me today, I think the FIFA are going to make 13 billion out of this World Cup. And yet, in the Olympics, the stars don't get paid. And World Athletics has challenged that their gold medalists were paid prize money in Paris, and all three medalists will be paid in LA. So I think what could be really interesting, given that athletics is the biggest of the Olympic sports, you know, with over 200 participating nations, you might see a situation where there is a Russian Olympic team, but they're not allowed to compete under their flag in the big sport. Yeah. We're talking about the athletics being at the LA Coliseum. You know, I think that's a pretty bad look.
0: Yeah, yeah, and that's a good point to make. Look, Matt, you've been looking at that today whilst trying to have a day off, whilst busily reporting on the World Cup. You've left Mexico City, I presume. Are you in Miami or on the way to Miami?
16: No, I'm in Kansas. I could give you a little tour of the house.
0: Near the England training
16: base.
0: Times
16: Towers. Yeah, so I'm back in Kansas for now. I did make the mistake earlier of doing a tweet after about 70 minutes where I said it looks like England are the kings of Kansas City, and then Argentina scored three goals in about 15 minutes. So we've still got two teams in Kansas City because, we started with four. We had the Dutch and the Algerians here as well. But so two of the teams in Kansas City are now in the quarterfinals. And let's be honest, it would be an amazing, not to be in any way disrespectful to Norway, but wouldn't it be amazing if England have never played against Lionel Messi? And I was at the last game against Argentina in 2002. I just think that would be an incredible thing to be at. Like, Mexico City was amazing, but it would be some semi-final if England can navigate away past Norway.
0: Yeah, and look, judging by the game against Egypt today, there are frailties in Argentina, as we know. Egypt giving them a really good... I mean, it was nearly a massive upset there before Argentina sorted themselves out. But lots of exciting prospects ahead and a great World Cup to cover so far, Matt.
16: Oh, it's been brilliant. I've got, you know, I said the other day that I always ranked Liverpool-Chelsea Champions League semi-final at Anfield as the best atmosphere I've witnessed back in 2005. And I just remember I just couldn't hear the office. They couldn't hear me. It was just impossible to speak to them. I was doing the match report that night. And that blew the doors off it the other night. Like, it was when Mexico scored, and I know you shouldn't, you know, I know we're impartial, but you're not supposed to be particularly pleased when the opposition score, but I wouldn't have missed those two Mexican goals for anything. The place just erupted. I've never known noise like it. You know, it was, and the fact that I was saying this on the radio the other day, that whatever they've got in their hands, they throw it when they score. So it was just like raining beer and popcorn, and you know, it was just incredible. It's just, and I reckon they all went to the bar to get more so they could do it again. Yeah. And they scored again.
0: Yeah, yeah.
16: It was absolutely bonkers.
0: No update on the FA appealing Kwanzaa's red card, is there?
16: No, I did check in with the FA about 3 hours ago, and they said they didn't expect anything today. I got to be honest, I think it's a bit futile. I think Quantum was unlucky,
0: but I think it was a
16: red card challenge. Yeah. But no, they're having a day off today. I'm probably sitting here while they're doing lots of weird and wonderful things around the corner, which I probably should be reporting on now. It's their private time today.
0: I did watch a really inane video of Harry Kane taking us through his kit bag earlier, which I enjoyed with a hairbrush of his daughter's picture on it. I'm in all kinds of weird and wonderful things that we learn about this England team as we go through it. Anyway, Matt, I will leave you be. I will leave you be. Matt, thank you so much for being with us. Matt Lawton in Kansas at the moment. Of course, the big England game in Miami on Saturday night against Norway. Matt is chief sports correspondent for The Times, just turning his attention to that story. It's fresh up on The Times website, by the way, and it concerns whether athletes for Russia will be able to represent their country at the next Olympic Games in Los Angeles. Thanks, Matt. Good to speak to you. Let's stick with a bit of sports, shall we? It's been another scorcher in SW19 today, day 9 of Wimbledon. It's the first day of quarterfinal action, with Novak Djokovic headlining the day, facing third seed Felix Auger-Aliassime. Probably haven't pronounced that right. And there's also a match still to be finalised between Alexander Zverev and Yuri Lediger. He'll pick up midway through the third set. Let's see how those games went with tennis correspondent Lisa Rose Sullivan. Lisa, good evening to you.
17: Yeah, good evening. Still waiting to see if Novak Djokovic will make it through, because we've just completed the fourth set. Felix Auger-Aliassime, the number 3 seed 14. From Canada, has levelled the match. So the score, Djokovic 7-6, 3-6, 6-3, 6-7. We're into a deciding fifth.
0: Gosh, tell us about the game so far then. So Djokovic has obviously been given a good run.
17: He is. It's very slow going. Felix Auger-Aliassime is very methodical in the way that he goes about his serve, and his serve is immense. It's absolutely, incredible. He's serving out a lot of love games in this match. It's kind of interesting, actually, as I look at the umpire's chair under the lights and the roof here, to see how the two men set out their kit. Felix Auger-Aliassime, everything is very kind of Nadal-esque. Everything's very neat and
0: lined
17: tidy
0: up.
17: But he had a very tidy bedroom as a child, yeah. Novak Djokovic has been using a floor drobe, clearly, because it's just there's towels everywhere. But that's not to say that Djokovic isn't 100% focused on this, because, he is looking to get into his 55th Grand Slam semi-final. He's breaking all kinds of records all over the place. He has won more men's singles matches at Wimbledon than anybody else after overtaking Roger Federer earlier in the tournament. And he wants this. He really wants this. But we are heading over 4 hours now for this match. And, I think a long time after it started, Egypt was still in the World Cup and Argentina were going out.
0: Djokovic had some treatment, didn't he, for his left calf, was it, in the first set? Everything seemed to be fine on that front now.
17: Yes, it was. It was kind of a massage. We weren't quite sure if it was his Achilles or it was around the back of his leg that they were massaging. And it was very early in that first set, about the seventh game. So it was a little bit of concern, but we haven't seen any indication that that's playing him up in any way, shape or form. He's been frustrated at times, and now going through a stretching regime, as you would do when you've been on court this amount of time. But a great, very composed performance from Felix Auger-Aliassime as the Terre umpire starts the shot clock to make sure that his serve is played within the 25 seconds that he's allowed.
0: Okay.
17: And he takes every second of that 25 seconds.
0: I will let you go, Lisa. You're due on TalkSport now. So I'm going to send you off to TalkSport.
17: Yannick Sinner awaits the winner, and Sasha Zverev came through that delayed match. He was taken to four sets, though, by Yuri Lehechka. So Zverev is through to the quarterfinals, which he'll play tomorrow. And Yannick Sinner's sitting with his feet up, probably.
0: Lisa O'Sullivan, great to speak to you. Tennis correspondent Lisa O'Sullivan there. TalkSport duties for her now. And just to let you know that Naomi Osaka, she was knocked out today. Karolina Muchova has set up a semi-final against Coco Gauff. Gosh, it's all go today, isn't it, folks? It is Kate Borsay. It's the evening edition on Times Radio with Handelsbanken. 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
0: It is the evening edition. It's Kate Borsay with you until 10. Carol Walker with you next. She'll have the Times front page exclusively just after 10 and the full front pages at 10:30. Let's return then to our big story this evening. Nigel Farage has stood down as an MP, prompting a by-election in his constituency of Clacton, which he'll then stand in. Labour, the Conservatives, the Lib Dems, Restore Britain, and now, as this programme was told earlier, the Green Party will likely not stand candidates. Richard Tice is the Deputy Leader of Reform UK.
18: Can you hear the sound of chickens clucking through your studio as all of the main parties have chickened out of the contest that they've been begging for in the recent weeks when they've been claiming that Nigel's broken the rules and it's going to have to lead to a by-election? So Nigel said, well, look, let's stop all the nonsense, the shilly-shallying, let's get on with it, I'll trigger a by-election. And now they're all running for the hills like dust because Nigel quite rightly has said enough's enough. We're sick of it. Let's have, as you said there, for the people to decide against the establishment.
0: OK, but what about the Standards Commission having their say, first of all, on those investigations into money received by Nigel Farage? Would that not be the most democratic way to do it, to gather the facts first and then to look at whether that triggers a by-election? And that would be up to the people of Clacton. So rather than Nigel Farage stomping his foot and standing down, this way, if you're to leave it to the Standards Commission, if he's done nothing wrong, Richard, then absolutely fine. Nothing to see here. Life goes on and he'll feel, you know, buoyed by that. But if it is found that he's done something wrong, it'll be up to the people of Clacton to decide whether there is a by-election. Surely that's the most democratic way to do it.
18: If the commissioner says he's done something wrong, it ends up in the same place, which is with the people of Clacton. So why are the main parties chickening out? And then Kemi
0: Bain, why are you doing this now? Why not just wait?
18: Not today. She let the cat out of the bag. She said, when the Standards Commissioner reports, there will be a by-election. In other words, he's guilty. There's no chance of innocence. This whole thing is a stitch-up, and we're calling it out. We can see a stitch-up. If it looks like a stitch-up, it sounds like a stitch-up.
0: She's just playing politics, Richard. You know how this works. You're not inexperienced at all. These are the words of Kemi Badenoch, who is one of your rivals. Of course she's going to say that, because she's going to make it sound presumptive to make Nigel Farage sound guilty.
18: She prejudged in her comments today the outcome of the commissioner inquiry.
0: But she's got nothing to do with it.
18: Everybody knows what's going on here. And, you know, it's just extraordinary. Nigel is absolutely clear, as we are, based on the advice, that he has done everything correctly. Now, if the commissioner advises otherwise, you end up with a by-election. We said, fine, bring it on. Let's have a by-election. But, oh, no, all of a sudden, they're petrified. They actually suddenly don't like democracy when it might work against them. A bit like
0: Who is petrified?
18: The other parties. They've just confirmed they're not standing. They're literally petrified. And, you know, you've got a Labour government that tried to cancel local elections for 5 million people earlier this year. A government that's now changing the rules every week on donations, that just changed the voting system in the Manchester mayoral election, all of which is designed to prevent Reform from winning.
0: That was the Deputy Leader of Reform UK, Richard Tai, speaking to me earlier. Shall we take a look at some of the top stories trending online tonight? Fresh stories that appear across all the various news sites. Let's start with the Times. The Times.com is reporting that the Education Secretary, Bridget Phillipson, is expected to say tomorrow that families on benefits must be given 30 free hours of childcare a week. Only parents who are both working are entitled to the free childcare offer of nursery places for children between 9 months and 4 years, but campaigners have warned it excludes almost a million parents from the scheme. Phillipson will argue there is a compelling case for a universal early years offer. Also in the Times tonight, a 38-storey building in Manhattan's been evacuated over fears it might collapse. New York Mayor Zoran Mamdani says 400 children were among the evacuees. Emergency crews were called to the site just after 8 o'clock this morning. There were reports of falling bricks received. The building is currently in the process of being converted into a residential complex. It was intended to be completed next year. In the Sun tonight. Cars

Well, it seems that this song, Wonderwall, is England's song of the World Cup so far, and The Sun are reporting that Oasis will be back on stage next year with a 12-date residency at the Etihad Stadium in Manchester and six nights at Nebworth. An insider reportedly said the schedule is booked. The Gallagher brothers reunited for a 41-date tour last year. If the shows go ahead, Oasis will break the record for the most times an act has played at Nebworth. In The Telegraph tonight,

A dragon that was carved into the roadside in a Welcome to Wales project has disappeared after being engulfed by grass, vanishing less than 20 years after being installed. The project had previously faced criticism for pointing right towards England instead of left towards Wales. National Highways have pledged that the white dragon will soon reappear. Also in the Telegraph, the Home Secretary has said former military bases are the future for housing asylum seekers. Speaking to the Lords Justice and Home Affairs Committee, Shabana Mahmood said that expanding the use of ex-military sites was a key plank of the Labour asylum accommodation policy. Mahmood also defended plans to force most migrants to wait twice as long before becoming eligible for indefinite leave to remain. And finally, the BBC reports tonight that FIFA has opened an investigation after allegations of racist abuse appeared against American influencer Eyeshow Speed at the Argentina versus Cap Verde match. Eyeshow Speed has over 100 million followers across social media. It comes after Kylian Mbappe labelled a Paraguayan senator despicable for racist remarks made on X. Well, those are some of your fresh stories this evening. They often spike through at this time, and Carol Walker has the luxury of the Times front page exclusively. You don't get that anywhere else. That appears with Carol and will do so in about 5 minutes' time. So you can get a first view of that. And then Carol takes you through a first look at the full front page with two special guests at about 10:35 this evening. And that happens at the same time every night here on Times Radio. So you get a preview of the Times with us and at the Times front page and all the other papers with Carol. So lots going on this evening. Carol will continue to cover the resignation of Nigel Farage as an MP and what happens next. We'll continue our coverage of that tomorrow. We've got day two of the NATO summit in Ankara to speak to you about as well. It's been a big merry-go-round of a day, hasn't it, today? Thank you to the team involved in the show and their hard work in putting it together. Joseph Crook, Antoinette Mole, Kitty Dry, and our technical operator, Rudd Leng. We'll see you again tomorrow at 7 o'clock for more from the evening edition. Stay tuned, though. Carol Walker is on the way. Keep it Times Radio.

0: mobile and tablet. This is Times Radio. It's 10 o'clock. I'm Carol Walker on Times Radio. A very good evening to you. Nigel Farage says he wants the people of Clacton to judge his actions as he resigns to trigger a by-election in his constituency. I've been speaking to Reform UK's Leila Cunningham.
1: If we were worried, Nigel would not have called a by-election. Nigel has gone for the ultimate accountability, the accountability of the people. No one worried, no one terrified, no one scared would go to thousands of people and ask for their votes. In fact, only those that are have shied away from it.
0: And President Trump has again says he wants to take control of Greenland and warned he could pull all American troops out of Europe as he arrives in Turkey for the big NATO summit. I'll be joined by Sir Adam Thompson, former UK permanent representative to NATO. And after 11, I'll get a US perspective from General Jack Keane, former Vice Chief of Staff of the US Army. All that, plus our exclusive first look at the front page of tomorrow's Times, coming up right after the news from Rob Malarkey.
2: Carol, thank you. Good evening. The Reform UK leader, Nigel Farage, has triggered a

0: tell you how grateful I am to Christopher Harbourne.
1: However, both Labour and the Conservatives say they won't put forward candidates. The Conservatives leader, Kemi Badenoch, has called it a fake by-election.
2: What I saw was a man who is cracking under the pressure, because for the first time, he is finally having to face some scrutiny after a very long honeymoon. All of us MPs have to register our donations. We have to register our gifts. Nobody is above the law.
1: Charles Watling is the former Conservative MP for Clacton and was beaten by Farage in the general election 2 years ago. Speaking to Times Radio, he said any plans by the opposition not to contest the by-election will be countered by the Reform leader.
3: I think the plan is to make him look a fool, but of course, I know Nigel very well. He will claim that we're running scared and all of that, and his supporters are incredibly devoted, and given that they've nailed their colours to the mast, they find it very difficult to now say, actually, we're not going to back Nigel anymore because of XYZ.
1: The decision to resign means the Standards Commissioner will suspend their investigation until Farage is re-elected. He could then face sanctions and potentially a second by-election. Prince Harry has described his unsuccessful High Court case against the publisher of the Daily Mail and Mail on Sunday as a complete whitewash. The Duke of Sussex and six other claimants, including Sir Elton John, accused Associated Newspapers of unlawful information gathering. The defence, however, successfully challenged the claim that Harry never socialised with tabloid journalists. The French hard-right leader Marine Le Pen has said she will run for the presidency next year and appeal to the country's highest court against an embezzlement conviction that requires her to wear an electronic tag for 12 months. Earlier, an appeal court found her guilty of misusing €2.8 million in EU funds in a fake job scheme, but ruled she could stand for the presidency while wearing a tag. She will now take the case to France's highest civil court. Russian athletes could be allowed to represent their country at the 2028 Olympics after the game's governing body provisionally lifted their suspension. The ban was imposed in 2023 in response to Russia's full invasion of Ukraine, but the International Olympic Committee says the punishment is no longer applicable. No decision has yet been taken on whether Russia would be allowed to display its flag, colours and anthem at the next Olympic Games in Los Angeles. Matt Lawton is the chief sports correspondent for The Times.
4: What this is about is allowing Russian athletes to compete under their own flag again, which a lot of people will find pretty unpalatable. But what's interesting about this situation is the fact that, you know, World Athletics had their annual congress last week, and their position hasn't changed because they are no closer, seemingly, to any kind of peace agreement between Russia and Ukraine.
1: And the holders Argentina scored 3 goals in 13 second-half minutes as they overturned a 2-goal deficit against Egypt to reach the quarterfinals of the World Cup. After missing a first-half penalty, Lionel Messi scored his 8th goal of the tournament and a record-extending 21st World Cup goal. Argentina will play the winners of the ongoing round of 16 match in Vancouver, where at half-time it's goalless between Switzerland and Colombia. For a roundup of the news on demand, subscribe to the Times Radio News Briefing on any podcast platform.
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6: A very good evening to you and welcome to the programme. Nigel Farage resigns as an MP to trigger a by-election in Clacton, which he declares will be the people versus the establishment. But most of the main parties are refusing to stand against him. Where does that leave the leader of Reform UK? Well, much more to come on that. First, though, let me bring you our exclusive preview of the front page of tomorrow's Times. I've just received that. Labour and Tories won't fight Farage's fake contest is the main headline. The Reform leader resigns as an MP to stand in a new by-election as he faces investigations into gifts. The other story on the front page of the Times in the morning, Harry loses case case against Mail publisher on all counts. And there is a picture of Prince Harry there, who attended an Invictus Games event in London and described the ruling in that case as an obvious whitewash. Well, in a moment, we'll hear

0: from Leila Cunningham, Reform UK candidate for London Mayor. Also tonight, President Trump has repeated his criticism of NATO and warned he could pull troops out of Europe. I'll be speaking to Adam Thompson, former UK permanent representative to NATO. We'll have more on that privacy case in which Prince Harry has lost his case against the Mail and Mail on Sunday. The Times chief news correspondent David Brown will take us through the findings. And in half an hour, we'll take you through the front pages of tomorrow's papers. Tonight, I'll be joined by Katie Searle, head of opinion and insight at The Eye, and the broadcaster and former special advisor, Peter Cardwell. And of course, we do love to hear from you. Do get in touch with us. Text 87222, tweet us at Times Radio, or send us a WhatsApp, 0333 003 2353. Nigel Farage has been under growing pressure to answer questions about his finances and has not hidden his growing irritation. He's under investigation by the Parliamentary Commissioner for Standards for accepting a £5 million gift from the cryptocurrency investor Christopher Harborne in 2024, and today said he's facing a second investigation into the revelations in the Sunday Times that he received security, transport, social media staff and accommodation from the convicted fraudster George Cotterill. Today, he accused media organisations of hounding his daughter at home.
1: Well, let me be clear. I will not tolerate intimidation of my family. I will not tolerate the location of where they live being revealed. I will not tolerate any of my family being endangered because of what I choose to do in public life. So, yes, you can ask, am I angry? Well, I've never been angrier in my life.
0: Well, Sky News responded by saying that on a single occasion, it approached the property without a camera operator, identified ourselves as Sky News, and the adult occupant chose not to engage. Nigel Farage said he has done nothing wrong and has not broken the law in any way at all. And he announced he'd resign as MP for Clacton to trigger a by-election and allow voters there to deliver their verdict.
1: I've thought about it hard and I've decided today I will resign as a Member of Parliament for Clacton-on-Sea, thereby forcing a by-election, which should happen, I hope, in short order. No, I've decided that the people of Clacton should be the judges of my actions. This will be a people versus the establishment by-election. And that is why I will be putting my name forward to stand in this by-election. I will fight to win. I will fight to continue the political revolution that Reform has started.
0: But since his announcement, all the major parties have said they will not be putting up candidates to stand against him at the by-election. So far, it's just Count Binface running against Nigel Farage. So what can the Reform UK leader achieve in the contest? That's the question I put to Reform UK's candidate for London Mayor, Leila Cunningham.
2: Well, I think he's taking it to the people. You know, he's laid all his cards out and he's going to let the people of Clacton decide what his fate is in politics.
0: Well, except that the people of Clacton are likely to be going to the polls without knowing the outcome of the investigation by the Parliamentary Standards Commissioner into his finances. Wouldn't it have been better to wait until that was over before he went to Clacton?
2: Well, it's obvious that it's going to be a protracted exercise. I think they announced today that it's not going to be even until September, when it could be much quicker. And he's welcome to publish it before the by-election takes place. No one's stopping him.
0: Well, he hasn't completed the inquiry yet. And as Nigel Farage has resigned his seat, that inquiry will be on hold, won't it?
2: Well, he's been fully cooperative with everything they need. And they're welcome to publish it. It's obviously it's going to be a protracted exercise and they're just going to hammer him with accusations that don't hold water. You know, there's a broader debate and the investigation will follow its own process, as it should. And the by-election is a separate democratic process for the people of Clacton. And listen, voters can weigh all the information and there's a lot out there available to them and they can make their own judgment.
0: Labour, the Conservatives, the Lib Dems and indeed Restore have all said that they're not going to put up a candidate against Nigel Farage. Doesn't that make the whole thing a bit of a farce?
2: I find it remarkable. I mean, if they're so convinced that Nigel has done something wrong, why aren't they putting that argument to the voters? democracy isn't boycotting an election. Democracy is standing in it and making your case. They're basically telling the people of Clacton that your decision, you shouldn't get a choice. And it's an extraordinary position for a Democratic Party to take. They're terrified. And listen, they say Nigel's avoiding scrutiny. People avoiding scrutiny don't trigger by-elections. They avoid them. Nigel has done the exact opposite. He's putting his political future in the hands of the electorate. And it's quite remarkable that the other political parties are too scared to do so.
0: Well, they are saying that this is simply a gimmick, that there doesn't need to be a by-election. He's got that seat, he holds that seat, and that there is no point in them contesting what they see as a gimmick.
2: But they didn't find Andy Burnham's by-election a gimmick. Labour already had that seat. No, you know, it's crazy how rules and the way people judge things are not the same across the board. All I can tell you is they keep saying that Nigel's record or his behaviour is indefensible, yet none of them are prepared to defend that argument in front of the people of Clacton. It's quite amazing. The thing is, the political class, call it what you will, they only recognise scrutiny when it comes from Westminster. Nigel and Reform believe that scrutiny is from the people, and in democracy, the voters are the ultimate authority. And I think we've lost a bit of sense of that.
0: Do you not think it would be better if, instead of complaining about the extent of media scrutiny, if Nigel Farage just answered the questions, not just about the £5 million gift that he received from Christopher Harborne, but also about the considerable help and support that he had from George Cotterill, who himself is actually convicted as part of a money laundering investigation?
2: So, why don't we break it down for your listeners exactly what's happened? Nigel received a gift from a friend, £5 million. Now, it might seem an obscene amount to you, it might not. I don't think you or I should be the arbiter of what is an acceptable amount for someone to receive from a friend. No one, he did not receive that money illegally. He has done absolutely nothing wrong. The question is whether he should have declared it. There has been no ruling on that yet. Now, you have another one where you're alleging that he stayed at a friend's house, somehow that friend paid for some things, and that also hasn't been registered. Again, that ruling hasn't come about. Nigel has answered all questions. He's cooperated with the parliamentary standards. And I think it's important that your listeners know he has done absolutely, he hasn't broken the law. He's done nothing wrong. The question is, should he have registered this or not? And it's fascinating that you keep emphasising that George Cotterill has a criminal past, yet you don't question the fact, and I'm not trying to deflect, happy to answer any question, the fact that our new Prime Minister wants to appoint Louise Hague, who is a convicted fraudster, to Cabinet. They were mooting her as Chancellor. Where's the outrage? I find that outrageous. Yet the press are so focused. And I think the people see that the level of scrutiny and the hypocrisy is so obvious. And so Nigel says, you know what? Let's take it to the people because there's an obvious bias here against Reform and against Nigel.
0: Do you not think that there is now a risk that he goes through this by-election, and obviously if no serious candidate stands against him, he's going to win it hands down, but the parliamentary investigation or investigations will then resume, and if he's found to have broken the rules, that could then result in yet another by-election in Clacton?
2: Well, let's cross that bridge when it comes. Right now, Nigel is going to the voters and says, you've seen what people have said about me. I want you to be the judge of it, no one else. And it's obvious that the other political parties are way too scared to stand against Nigel. It is remarkable that none of them will stand beside him.
0: Are you not concerned that what we've learned about Nigel Farage's finances, the gift he received from Nigel Harborne, the help that he also got from George Cotterill, including help with his social media and so on, the fact that he got around £250,000 for a few days' work promoting gold. Are you not concerned about the message that sends to voters about what Nigel Farage and Reform UK stand for?
2: Well, hang on. He got paid to promote a company. That is, we believe in a free market. If a company was willing to pay Nigel that much money, that means that his endorsement is worth that much and they deemed it to be that much. Do you have a problem with that? I don't see why that's even relevant.
0: I'm wondering if you are concerned about all of these different things that we have learned about Nigel Farage's finances. Are you not concerned that that damages Nigel Farage's reputation and that of Reform UK?
2: If we were worried, Nigel would not have called a by-election. Nigel has gone for the ultimate accountability, the accountability of the people. No one worried, no one terrified, no one scared would go to thousands of people and ask for their votes. In fact, only those that are have shied away from it.
0: Well, that was Leila Cunningham, Reform UK's candidate for London Mayor, speaking to me a little earlier. The time now is 17 minutes past 10. President Trump has been having dinner with other NATO leaders at their summit in Ankara in Turkey. He arrived in combative mood, repeating that he'd like to take control of Greenland and warning that he could pull all American troops out of Europe. The US president spoke earlier after a meeting with Turkey's President Erdogan and was asked what he hoped to achieve at the summit.
3: I was very disappointed with NATO, and frankly, if it weren't held in Turkey, where my friend happens to be a very strong leader, it's possible that I wouldn't have attended. I felt I had to attend because of the fact that, you know, I know he's gone all out. It was a big thing to have NATO come to Turkey, but we weren't treated well because we did something in Iran. We don't need anybody's help. I didn't even want their help. We've invested trillions of dollars in NATO. Why? To protect European countries and others, Canada, etc., but to protect people, countries from, generally speaking, it used to be the Soviet Union, now it's Russia.
0: Well, Keir Starmer is there on what is likely to be his last big foreign gathering as Prime Minister. President Trump singled him out for limiting US access to British bases for the war in Iran.
3: You would think that they'd be very willing to do something to help us, and they really weren't. In the case of the United Kingdom, the Prime Minister, I guess he's no longer there, maybe because of this. It was a very unpopular thing he did. He said, no, we'll help after the war is over. I said, I don't need that kind of help. We didn't need any help at all. And in a way, I was testing people. I was testing to see whether or not they'd be there, because I've long said that we help them, but I'm not sure that they'd be there for us. And Italy turned us down, and Germany turned us down, and France turned us down. And it's okay. But, you know, why are we spending hundreds of billions of dollars, and they're not there for us?
0: Well, that was President Trump speaking in Turkey earlier. Let's speak to Sir Adam Thompson. He's a former UK permanent representative to NATO and also a former British ambassador to the United Nations. Good evening to you, Sir Adam.
4: Good evening, Carol.
0: Really good to have you with us. Well, President Trump has made these kind of threats before. He's talked about how he would like ultimately to take control of Greenland. He's talked about pulling US troops out of Europe. He has withdrawn some from parts of Germany. Do you think the US president is serious when he issues those sorts of threats?
4: I think he's at least half serious, and I think European allies have to assume that he might be completely serious. He's always looking for the limelight and the headlines, but at the same time, he has a very well-established track record of being opposed to NATO, I would say simply misunderstanding NATO and the benefits the US derives from it. But he's been very negative about NATO, including in his first term, as well as in his second. So the possibility that he will go further than he has hitherto is a very real one. And Europeans are now very actively planning for that risk.
0: He's clearly still irked that NATO didn't support the US-Israeli strikes on Iran. As you say, perhaps not understanding that NATO is fundamentally a defensive alliance, but he singled out Keir Starmer there. He's clearly very annoyed that the Prime Minister did not allow the use of British bases initially, although they were subsequently used in specific circumstances. Do you think, though, that there is now going to be further pressure on Keir Starmer's successor over this question of the funding of Britain's defences?
4: Yeah, I think that's separate from the question about support or otherwise for Iran. The US-Israeli attack on Iran was widely regarded as a violation of international law, and quite a lot of countries that believe in international law as a contributing factor for stability in our world were probably quite right to stay out of it. But irrespective of whether the UK was alongside the US or not on the Iran strikes, there will be pressure on Keir Starmer's successor, as there has been on him, over UK defence spending. And it's going to be a very real challenge for whoever the next Chancellor of the Exchequer is, as well as for the next Prime Minister, to find the money that Keir Starmer has just come up, made a commitment to as one of his parting acts.
0: We heard President Trump there making it clear that he still feels that the US spends too much money, or that its contribution to NATO, that it's not getting enough back out of it. What do you make of this announcement that we've had, that the UK is going to get involved with other allies in developing its own long-range missiles?
4: This is the very important tip of a much larger iceberg as Europeans get together to produce capabilities that hitherto they have relied on the United States for in NATO. And it follows by only a few months, President Trump's decision not to deploy Tomahawk cruise missiles to Germany, which was a Biden administration decision designed to offset Russia's considerable capabilities in the so-called intermediate range nuclear and conventional capabilities. So it's a very important step. It will take time to deliver, but it runs along with similar European initiatives to work out how they will cope and provide for their own collective defence if the United States chooses not to be there. I don't think Europeans would ever wish the United States not to be there, but it's a distinct possibility now, not just because of President Trump, but because US foreign policy has become so much part of the domestic political polarization that future US reliability is inevitably in question, I fear.
0: I'm just looking at some breaking news, a post from US Central Command saying that its forces have begun launching a series of powerful strikes against Iran to impose heavy costs for targeting and attacking commercial shipping crewed by innocent civilians in an international waterway. The post says the US strikes are in response to Iranian attacks on three commercial vessels that were transiting through the Strait of Hormuz. Iran's demonstrated aggression was unwarranted, it says, dangerous and a clear violation of the ceasefire. So, I mean, when you hear that, how concerned are you about the continuing instability there is in that region, and in particular in the Strait of Hormuz, despite the fact that there is supposedly a ceasefire and supposedly negotiations continuing?
4: Yeah, it's kind of rather vivid a confirmation of the expression that military action is the continuation of politics by other means, or at least diplomacy. So we're in a ostensible ceasefire between the US and Israel on one side and Iran on the other. But every time one side or the other thinks that there is misbehavior from the adversary, they lash out. And I'm sure the Americans are just registering that point with the Iranians, but hoping it will not escalate. However, speaking as a Brit rather sympathetic to the British government's decision not to get involved until after this conflict is over, the Iranians think they have won this and have demonstrated that they can shut down the Strait of Hormuz. And President Trump has not yet shown that the United States can consistently keep that strait open, so important for international trade and economic well-being. So the Americans do have to be robust and hope that they push the Iranians back into line. I expect this will be a talking point at the NATO summit, but it's not central to that summit's activities.
0: And we'll have to leave it there. Sir Adam Thompson, former UK permanent representative to NATO, former British ambassador to the United Nations. Sorry, so much more we could have discussed, but we are out of time. Thanks a lot for joining us this evening.
4: Thank you very much, Carol.
0: And thanks to all of you who've been getting in touch. I will come to your contributions. You're listening to Carol Walker on Times Radio.
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0: Now, Prince Harry and six other claimants have lost their High Court privacy case against the publisher of the Daily Mail and the Mail on Sunday. The judgment was handed down remotely whilst Prince Harry was at Chatham House in London, speaking about his forthcoming Invictus Games. Prince Harry has called the ruling a complete and obvious whitewash, saying it's a reversal of the position judges have taken previously. Paul Dacre, the editor-in-chief of Associated Newspapers, posted his reaction to the verdict on social media.
8: Make no mistake, this was a conspiracy supported by Hacktoff to destroy a paper, financed by the orgy-loving racist Max Mosley and involving the actor Hugh Grant. It was also a sinister bid to resuscitate Leveson 2.
0: Well, that was the reaction from Paul Dacre. David Brown, chief news correspondent of The Times, has been in court. Good evening to you, David.
9: Hello, Carol. I was in court for 46 days. This was a remote judgment from Mr. Justice Nicklin today. It was a damning judgment. In football analogy, this was 10-0 to the publisher of the Daily Mail. Harry and the other celebrities, Elton John, Liz Hurley, Sadie Frost and others, lost on every single claim.
0: And what were the grounds for the judge making that finding? Because clearly they had all given incidences of stories that they believed had been obtained illegally.
9: You're right, Carol. They made a dozen claims of dozens of articles must have obtained unlawful information. What they were unable to prove is that a single one of them actually were the result of phone hacking, blagging, subterfuge. And this is what the judge has said. There wasn't any evidence of unlawful wrongdoing. And in fact, the journalists involved had explanations as to where that information came from. I mean, Harry's right. He won a case against the publisher of the Daily Mail. The publisher of the Sun reached an out-of-court settlement. This was against a totally different newspaper. And you've heard Paul Dacre say how damaging it's been to that title and to its journalists. And this judgment completely vindicates them.
0: And for Prince Harry, of course, as you say, there have been these long-running legal battles. Is this the end of the road now? Does he simply have to accept that these legal battles about his privacy, that he has now lost and there's nowhere further he can take it?
9: The extraordinary comments from Harry and conjunction with Baroness Lawrence of Clarendon, who is the mother of Stephen Lawrence, the boy who was murdered in a racist attack and for which the Daily Mail played a key role in getting the conviction of their killers. Their statement describing this as a whitewash, I think, is an indication they might consider an appeal. I've got to be honest, Carol, I've never heard a losing party in a High Court case come out with such extraordinary condemnation of a very senior judge. It really is astonishing. So my guess is at this stage they are planning to go to appeal and this case will carry on.
0: David Brown, chief news correspondent of The Times, really good to speak to you tonight. Thank you so much.
9: Thanks, Carol.
0: You're listening to Times Radio. We're just getting the front pages in of tomorrow's papers and we'll be back to take you through them all right after the very latest news from Rob Malarkey.
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11: Good evening. The leader of Reform UK, Nigel Farage, says he will resign as the MP for Clacton-on-Sea, triggering a by-election that he will stand in. It's amid claims he failed to declare benefits from his long-time adviser, George Cotterill, while investigations into a gift of £5 million from the crypto-billionaire Christopher Harborne, which he did not register, are ongoing. In a statement, Farage claimed he had done nothing wrong and billed the by-election as a contest between the people and the establishment, although Labour, the Conservatives and the Liberal Democrats are all refusing to put forward a candidate. Richard Tice is the deputy leader of Reform UK. Speaking to Times Radio, he accused the opposition parties of hypocrisy.
12: Can you hear the sound of chickens clucking through your studio as all of the main parties have chickened out of the contest that they've been begging for, claiming that Nigel's broken the rules and it's going to have to lead to a by-election? So Nigel said, well, look, let's stop all the nonsense, the shilly-shallying, let's get on with it. And now they're all running for the hills like dust.
11: In some breaking news this evening, the US military has launched a series of strikes against Iran. In a post on social media, US Central Command said the strikes were in response to what it said were Iranian attacks on three commercial vessels that were transiting the Straits of Hormuz. Iranian media says six missiles hit the port city of Sirik in the south of the country. The French far-right leader Marine Le Pen says she will run in the country's presidential race next year, despite a court ordering her to wear an electronic tag. An appeals court has upheld her conviction for embezzlement of European Parliament funds, but shortened her ban on holding public office. Le Pen has failed to win the presidency on three previous occasions. In the final round of 16 match at the World Cup in Vancouver, it's goalless between Switzerland and Colombia. In the final 20 minutes of that one, the winners will face Argentina in the quarterfinals after the holders scored three goals in 13 second-half minutes to beat Egypt 3-2 in Atlanta. And Novak Djokovic is into a fifth and final set on centre court as he looks to keep his bid for a record 25th Grand Slam title alive. The seven-time Wimbledon champion is level at five games all against the Canadian third seed Félix Auger-Aliassime in the deciding set of their quarterfinal. The winner will face the defending champion Jannik Sinner in the last four. The former world number one Naomi Osaka is out, however. She was beaten in the quarterfinals by the 10th seed Marie Bozkova of the Czech Republic. Don't forget you can set the Times Radio news briefing as your news service on Alexa.
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0: A very good evening to you. Great to have you listening. We've just got the front pages coming in of most of tomorrow's papers, and joining me tonight to take you through them all, we have Katie Searle, Head of Opinion and Insight at The Eye. Good evening to you, Katie.
14: 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Lovely to see you.
0: Good to have you with us. And joining me here in the studio, we have Peter Cardwell, broadcaster, former special advisor. Thanks so much for coming in, Peter.
15: Great to be with you, Carol. What a day. Hi, Katie.
0: Yeah, lots going on. Let's find out what the front pages are making of all of this. The Times, the front pages we brought you at the top of the programme. Labour and the Tories won't fight Farage's fake contest. Reform leader resigns as an MP to stand in new by-election as he faces investigation into gifts. The picture on the front page of the Times is a Prince Harry. Harry loses case against male publisher on all counts. And just about all the front pages have combinations of those two stories. The Daily Telegraph, Farage gamble turns to farce, says the Telegraph. The Telegraph does have another story besides Nigel Farage. It says Burnham must raise taxes by £120 billion to avoid crisis. That is the warning from the OBR, the Office for Budget Responsibility. The Guardian, Farage's £5 million gift reported over money laundering concerns. The Financial Times, Farage gambit falls flat after rivals refuse to contest fake by-election. The FT also headlines Trump threatening to pull troops out of Europe despite NATO weapons pledge. The I, Katie's paper, Farage quits and gambles his future on new by-election amidst investigation into £5 million crypto gift. And there is also a picture of Prince Harry losing his £50 million High Court case against the Daily Mail publisher. The Mirror, Farage quit fiasco is the Mirror's take. Desperate is the one-line headline on the front page of the Mirror. Humiliation as main parties snub the contest. And the Express, let the people be the judges of my actions. Those are the words of Nigel Farage. And there's a picture of Prince Harry. Hacked off Harry slams obvious whitewash. The Metro, Farage's big by-election gamble. The Sun, crushing High Court defeat. Prince humiliated as he loses £50 million hacking case. Harry caned is the Sun's headline. That one gets my headline of the morning award. And the Daily Star, Prince, it's whitewash. Hacked off. Harry, Elton and five others lose huge privacy case. Let's start with Nigel Farage's contest, the by-election he has triggered. The Times saying the Labour and the Tories won't fight Farage's fake contest. That is what both the Conservatives and Labour have labelled it. What do you make of, this move by the Reform UK leader, Katie, and, those headlines that he's facing tonight?
16: Yet another Farage playbook move today, which got Westminster very excited and perhaps much of the country as we awaited his statement during the morning and lots of commentary about what he was going to do. And I think the headline that does it for me is the Daily Telegraph, which is Farage gamble turns to farce, because it has already, of course, because and perhaps he would know this would happen, that all the main parties that apart from, I think, the Greens have said that they won't fight him. So he already knows that he's going into a contest he's offered to pay for. We'll wait to see if that will be allowed. But still, there will be an investigation into the allegations against him around the donations that he's received. So this story won't stop, even if he wins, which looks likely to happen whenever this by-election does happen in the coming weeks. The investigation will continue, and there could be yet another by-election. So farce really does sum it up for me this evening, Carol.
0: Yes, the Daily Telegraph, Farage gamble turns to farce. What we know, Peter, is that Parliamentary Standards Commissioner's investigation will be paused when he actually does stand down as an MP. But if, as seems likely, he wins in Clacton, he won pretty big last time, sounds like he's only going to be up against Count Binface, so he should win again, then that investigation will resume.
15: Yes, Daniel Greenberg, the Parliamentary Standards Commissioner, will just pick up the mantle again and continue the investigation. And actually, even if Farage were to lose to Count Binface or the Green candidate or whoever else stands, we could be in a position where the Standards Commissioner continues his inquiry anyway. So this is only going to pause things for Nigel Farage. It's not going to change things dramatically. It is certainly a distraction. And actually, we've talked about a couple of the other papers. The Guardian says Farage's £5 million gift reported over money laundering concerns. So this donation was reported, apparently, according to the paper, but to the National Crime Agency by bankers who were concerned it may have been laundered money, The Guardian can reveal. And they've pointed to the chronology in that they gave Nigel Farage until 1 o'clock this afternoon to respond to their story and their allegations. He is alleging that they say it's unsubstantiated, that the information information had been illegally obtained by The Guardian. They say that's not true. He's actually, interestingly, in a battle with quite a number of media organisations. You've got the Sunday Times and the excellent reporting of Gabriel Pogrund and his team. You've got The Guardian, as I've just mentioned, and Sky News too. So really, Nigel Farage is talking about an establishment stitch-up. And I mean, he may well have a case to that to some degree, or many people will believe that, certainly. But the question for Nigel Farage is always, how do you go beyond? How do you get a wider level of broad support? And the tactics and the things that he's saying are very much talking to his base at the moment. So I think politically, this is a very brave move. I'm not sure it's going to pay off in the longer term. He will win in Clacton, though. That's almost certainly going to be the case.
0: Yeah, I mean, clearly he hopes somehow to go over the heads of the media to avoid their questions, because he's been getting really, really irritated by the questions about this, hasn't he, Katie? And we saw today that statement was actually put out, a straight statement provided by Reform UK. No reporters even allowed there. He's clearly been very cross at the scrutiny. He was particularly annoyed, he said, about Sky visiting one of his properties where his daughter lives. This is an adult daughter. Sky have made it clear that they do not believe that they did anything improper. But I just wonder whether calling this by-election is going to actually make any difference to any of that.
16: Yeah, I think what's been really interesting over the last few weeks is that the confidence of Farage and the, you know, the personality that he's done so well with over the years. I think it's fair to say he's probably the most successful politician of our time. In many ways, he's achieved a huge amount. The mask has begun to slip because he's always had this incredible contact with his base, but also with a lot of people across the country. And of course, that's why we see him leading in the polls for many, many months, and lots of chat about whether he will, in fact, be our next Prime Minister. And what's happened over these allegations and the irritation that he's shown has really revealed the challenge that he's faced for some time, which is to say, can he cross from a campaigning politician, albeit an incredibly successful one, to someone that becomes a national leader, that becomes a PM and takes his party with him? And I think this is where the real crux is laying now. These are where the questions are. And you know, the last few days, I think, has been, and going back to a couple of weeks actually, when he was doing some interviews and saying to people that it was none of their business around how he received these donations. Well, I'm afraid when you get to this kind of level of politics, it is everyone's business. And now he's called this by-election. It will be a farce. He will win it, but it won't stop the questions. And so he will come against this brick wall again about, well, actually, what are you doing? Where is this money coming from? And who are you? And if you want to be Prime Minister, that's quite right that he faces those questions.
0: And undoubtedly, if he's out and about campaigning on the streets of Clacton and he wants the media to cover it, he's going to find those questions. So many of our listeners have been getting in touch on this. David says, Nigel Farage, in a page out of the Trumpian playbook, has said, who cares? I care, Nigel. David says, I care about standards in public life. I care about honesty and transparency, and I care about integrity. Kate says, if she lived in Clacton, she'd refuse to vote. Nick says, the public are an arbiter of everything when it comes to politicians. And I personally think Nigel has behaved appallingly and deserves everything coming to him. But Linda says, democracy doesn't need you, Times Radio, she says, or the parliamentary commissioner and the poppet MPs on the standards committee, as she describes them, to tell them how to vote. Linda says, it's disgraceful the way the political class don't recognise their own bias. Farage has more courage than the entire pack of MPs. I was prepared to hear the arguments, but she says the language and behaviour of Farage's opponents has turned her into a Farage supporter. So, I mean, I just wonder, Peter, whether if Nigel Farage continues to say, look, I'm being unfairly hounded by the establishment and the mainstream media, and we know that people do quite like an outsider, that might resonate with some voters.
15: It will absolutely resonate with some voters. There's no doubt about that. And a lot of his base will be very happy with that because that's what they believe. And they believe there is a conspiracy against him, or maybe not a conspiracy, but certainly an attitude against him. I do think there's a point to some of it. I do think that there will be elements of the civil service that will run for the hills if Reform UK get elected in this country. So there is some part of it. There's also a lot of contempt and dislike for Nigel Farage by a lot of the establishment political parties. So he's right with that. Whether they will act in concert together, whether there's a vast conspiracy against him or not, I think that's more open to question. But certainly, this will have an appeal to some people. Other people will be put off Nigel Farage. And what's really interesting is if you look at the polling numbers, they did very, very well at the local elections a couple of months ago. Makerfield wasn't so good for them. And they're polling, they're still way ahead in the polls, 5 points ahead of any other party, well beyond the margin of error. But that's not up to the 31, 32, 33% that Labour got in 2024, 2 years ago. So what they need to do is broaden their appeal. I'm not sure this action is something that will do that. There's also the point, as we mentioned earlier, that this isn't going to go away. These questions are going to continue for Nigel Farage and for other people in his party as well. And if they think the scrutiny is a lot now, try being Prime Minister.
0: Yeah, indeed. I mean, that is the point, isn't it, Katie? As you were making, as Peter has mentioned there, this is someone who's leading a party way ahead in the polls, is talked about as possibly a future Prime Minister. Someone who aspires to that high office is going to face very intense scrutiny on every aspect of his personal life. And the idea that he can somehow get around that by going directly to the voters, well, I'm not sure that that is quite how it works in this country, certainly not at the moment. Katie?
16: No, well, it absolutely doesn't. And to go back to the point I was saying earlier, I think, you know, there is a real problem here in terms of how he communicates. And, that, you know, the man that has been the master of communication, he really is beginning to lose control of how he's coming across. You know, we saw, as you mentioned before, the Sky reporter being, shouted at. You could see the level of anger there in that clip yesterday where he was accusing them of breaking lots of rules. They deny it. Today, in that statement he was saying he was incredibly angry. I mean, in the end, if you're in public life, of course there are rules, and you know, we know as broadcasters you have to be very careful and respectful of how you approach politicians, but in the end they are subject to public scrutiny, absolutely, by the very fact that they put themselves out there, and there are strict rules about how you do that, and he really has to accept that. And I think to date he's just not really had that level of scrutiny, but now it's becoming serious, he really is. So what I'll be watching for in the next sort of few weeks is really whether he can get that grip of control in his communication and become across as you know, a man of a people again, as opposed to someone who's under attack.
0: Katie, Peter, do stay with us. Johnny says, reform just sound bonkers. I'm conservative, reform-leaning voter, he says, but they just seem totally unhinged right now. Gary says, you have to remember there is a political class now, the Milibands and the Andy Burnham, professional politicians, and he questions whether the people trust them. And Yolanda says, given our existing political mayhem, King Charles should take matters into his own hands, dissolve Parliament, and rule the United Kingdom with a rod of iron. Do us all a favour. I'm not sure even King Charles himself would want to do that, but do keep your thoughts coming into us. Lots more stories to discuss. 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
0: And with me, Katie Searle and Peter Cardwell, looking through tomorrow's front pages. The Times on its front page, Harry loses case against male publisher on all counts. There's also a picture of him there on the front page of Katie's paper, The Eye. Prince Harry loses £50 million High Court case against the Daily Mail publisher. The newspaper welcomes vindication and will try to recover the legal costs. The Sun has my favourite headline on all of this, Harry caned. Peter, this was an absolutely comprehensive dismissal of this case that's been going on for so long by Prince Harry and five other defendants.
15: Yes, it absolutely was. Every single allegation has been quashed. And on the front of the Telegraph, there is a really striking statement. There isn't a laundry in the cosmos big enough to wash all the dirty linen he has aired about his own family. For Harry to complain about his privacy being invaded takes not just the biscuit, but the whole tin, which is a very interesting statement. On the front of the Mail as well, they've really gone for him, and well they might, after such a long and expensive trial as well. They're saying vindicated. This was nothing less than a conspiracy to destroy the Daily Mail. In a 46-day High Court case costing over £50 million, seven claimants, including Prince Harry, Baroness Lawrence and Elton John, accused the Mail of 57 accounts of illegal information gathering. Over 40 of our journalists defended themselves in the witness box, and yesterday, in a landmark ruling, one of Britain's top judges rejected every single allegation. So this is not good for Prince Harry. He says it's an obvious whitewash. I mean, that cannot be the case after you either trust the courts or you don't trust the courts in regard to what they say and do when it comes to this. And he trusted the process previously when it came to actually bringing the case in the first place. So I'm afraid he doesn't have a leg to stand on here, and this is a very, very bad day for him. Harry humbled in court is another headline.
0: Yeah, I've just been handed that Mail front page. Vindicated is the one word headline in a 46-day High Court case costing £50 million. Seven claimants accused the Mail of 57 counts of illegal information gathering. Over 40 of our journalists defended themselves in the witness box, and yesterday in a landmark ruling, one of Britain's top judges rejected every single allegation. Katie, I mean, not surprising that the Mail is trumpeting what it calls a special historic edition.
16: Yeah, the Mail will be very pleased with this judgment, as will a number of newspapers. I mean, I guess I kind of, my main thought this evening is I look at what looks like Christmas, really, for many of their newspapers. You've got a massive Farage story and a massive Harry story all on the same day. Maybe they'd prefer it spread out, but there you go. This is news. Is really the comms advice that Harry is not receiving, you know, or is receiving, but it's really bad because, you know, having had this, to go and release a statement and talk about a complete and obvious whitewash is, you know, just makes me want to put my head in my hands. Because it is comprehensive as a judgment. You know, in the end, you know, you can be as angry as hell, but in the end, you've got to, if you trust, as you say, trust the judgment of the courts, you have to accept it. And whoever is advising him should say, go and scream in a dark room with the door shut and don't release angry statements, which is what he's done yet again. You know, and you've got to kind of wonder whether this guy is ever really going to kind of learn his lesson to just keep quiet. And no wonder we've had this absolute kind of soap opera of him, you know, coming, going from Buckingham Palace. Is his father, the king, going to put him up, etc.? I mean, just completely out of hand, really.
0: Yeah, but nonetheless, I mean, on a personal level, Peter, I mean, this is a devastating setback for Prince Harry, who has so long complained about these intrusions into his private life.
15: He's a public figure, and he has invaded his own privacy on many occasions by releasing his pretty treacherous autobiography, Spare, where he gave lots of detail and said lots of things. He talked to Oprah Winfrey, for example, and alleged that there was a royal racist, which has been denied too. So, you can't have it both ways. You're either a public figure or you're not. And he said that he wanted to go to Montecito to avoid the glare of the media. Yet what he has done at every time is attempt to have the glare of the media on him in order to make money. He published his own autobiography. I mean, you don't do that unless you want to make money from your own story. He has realised very quickly that his only value in America is being Diana's son and the king's son. And unless there is some input into that, unless there is some more story to tell, well, he's seen the Netflix deal basically disappear. He's seen podcasts disappear, and you don't really have a story to tell. So if you want to be someone who is a public figure, go and do that. But you've got to embrace or at least tolerate the fact that there will be a lot of media interest in you. He's brought this case, which was a mistake. Other people have done the same thing, and it just hasn't worked out for them. He has to accept that and move on.
0: The Telegraph on its front page: Burnham must raise taxes by £120 billion to avoid a crisis. This is a warning from the OBR. I mean, we get a lot of warnings, don't we, about the scale of the problems with the finances in this country, Katie. But this is a warning from the Office for Budget Responsibility, the official watchdog, which says that basically the public finances are on an unsustainable path because of the scale of our debts. We're basically spending more than we're getting in.
16: Yeah, I mean, a really important report from the OBR, which, as you say, Carol, is a very, very respected body. And so, you know, I'm afraid this is just going to be the beginning of Andy Burnham's new life. Not, you know, yesterday was defence, today is taxes from the OBR. So this very serious warning from the OBR about what he must face. But one can only wonder, you know, how he's going to do it. And I think he said today that he's not going to say anything about his cabinet or how he's going to appoint that. So we're really going to have to wait until around July 18th, 19th, 20th to really know where we're going with all of this.
0: Yeah, and it's always been clear, hasn't it, Peter, that Andy Burnham was going to walk into a very difficult economic situation. And this just spells out how difficult it's going to be. He might have to save up to £160 billion a year. But that is, when you read through it, in 40 years' time, it doesn't sound as though the black hole's quite that big quite just yet.
15: Well, indeed, but then when it comes to things like defence, there's £4.7 billion of a black hole in that as well. So whatever way you look at it, taxes are probably going to go up, especially if he sticks to the fiscal rules and doesn't borrow more. And those huge repayments are things that we all have to deal with. We also have the highest level of taxation as a proportion of what the country makes since the Second World War. And I think people are going to look at that even more closely than they have. And if you have you know, a buccaneering political party like Reform UK or even the Conservatives as well saying we are going to cut taxes, well, that hasn't really been a huge amount of scrutiny or a huge election issue for any long period of time, because the Conservatives put up taxes to such a degree. But I think it could become one of the major dividing lines actually when it comes to the next election, and that'll be fascinating too.
0: So many of our listeners have been getting in touch on Nigel Farage's decision. Big Kev says, what's Farage going to do if he becomes PM and other undeclared donations are discovered? Call a by-election every few months? Nick says, our democracy is imploding like Athens, the birthplace of democracy. And Michael says, I really don't think Nigel Farage is worried about scrutiny as much as he is about a witch hunt against him and the success of Reform, which has very solid support from the electorate. Do keep your thoughts coming into us. Peter Cardwell and Katie Searle, thank you both so much.
15: Thank you.
16: Thanks, Carol.
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0: It's 11 o'clock. I'm Carol Walker on Times Radio. Good to have you listening tonight. US Central Command has confirmed more strikes on Iran. In a moment, I'll be joined by General Jack Keane, retired four-star general, former vice chief of staff of the US Army. The French far-right leader Marine Le Pen says she will run for the presidency next year despite having to wear an electronic tag. It's after she was convicted of embezzlement. I'll speak to a former French diplomat, François-Joseph Chichan. And for our debate tonight, why do the majority of Britons believe that the social contract is broken?
1: People do not believe that government is delivering for them, for their families, and it seems to me that they also view the future as pretty bleak.
0: Political analyst, former head of BBC Political Research, David Cowling. All that and more after the headlines from Rob Malarkey.
11: Carol, thank you. Good evening. The US military has launched a series of strikes against Iran. In the post on social media, US Central Command said the strikes were in response to what it said were Iranian attacks on three commercial vessels that were transiting the Straits of Hormuz. Iranian media says six missiles hit the port city of Sirik in the south of the country. Sir Adam Thompson is a former UK permanent representative to NATO and was the British ambassador to the United Nations.
4: Every time one side or the other thinks that there is misbehaviour from the adversary, they lash out. And I'm sure the Americans are just registering that point with the Iranians, but hoping it will not escalate.
11: The Green Party has joined Labour and the Conservatives by pledging not to put forward a candidate to contest a by-election.

0: this any oxygen and just let his silly stunt fall completely flat. And the idea that he could pay for it, I think, just goes to prove the point that we're in such a ridiculous situation when his party has so much money sloshing around from massive donations to billionaires that they think they can buy democracy, which just illustrates the problem, doesn't it? It's a totally illegitimate reason to call a by-election.
1: Farage's decision to resign means the Standards Commissioner will suspend their investigation until he is re-elected. He could then face sanctions and potentially another by-election. Richard Tice is the Deputy Leader of Reform UK.
2: Nigel is absolutely clear, as we are, based on the advice, that he has done everything correctly. Now, if the Commissioner advises otherwise, you end up with a by-election. We said, fine, bring it on. Let's have a by-election. But, oh, no, no, all of a sudden, they're petrified. They actually suddenly don't like democracy when it might work against them.
1: Prince Harry has described his unsuccessful High Court case against the publisher of the Daily Mail and Mail on Sunday as a whitewash. The Duke of Sussex and six other claimants, including Sir Elton John, accused Associated Newspapers of unlawful information gathering. The defence successfully challenged the claim that Harry never socialised with tabloid journalists. The leader of the French populist right party National Rally, Marine Le Pen, has said she will run in next year's presidential election. The announcement follows a decision by the appeals court to uphold her conviction for embezzling European Parliament funds, which requires her to wear an electronic tag. She says she will appeal this decision to France's highest civil court, having said she would not campaign while wearing the device. It puts an end to speculation that the National Rally chairman, Jordan Bardella, could have been the party's candidate. He will instead run the campaign with Le Pen. And Elisabeth Moutet is a French journalist.
3: She changed her mind because the judge has also changed the conditions of the first ruling and made them less stringent and made it possible for her to be eligible at about the time when the campaign heats up, and that's a very, very big thing.
1: Novak Djokovic is still on course for a record 25th Grand Slam title after coming through a five-set quarterfinal at Wimbledon against the Canadian third seed Felix Auger-Aliassime. Djokovic won the fifth set tiebreak 10-4 to set up a semi-final against the defending champion Jannik Sinner on Friday. And the holders Argentina are through to the quarterfinals of the World Cup after they overturned a two-goal deficit in an eventual 3-2 win against Egypt. They'll face either Switzerland or Colombia, whose round of 16 match has just gone to extra time after a goalless 90 minutes in Vancouver. For a roundup of the news on demand, find the Times Radio News Briefing on the Times Radio app.
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5: A very good evening. Great to have you with us. President Trump has been having dinner with other NATO leaders tonight after warning he's very disappointed with the alliance. In a moment, I'll be speaking to General Jack Keane, former Vice Chief of Staff of the US Army. The leader of the right-wing National Rally, Marine Le Pen, says she will run to become President of France in 2027 and will appeal against an embezzlement conviction. I'll be joined by the former French diplomat, François-Joseph Chichan. We'll bring you our regular business update tonight with the Times Business Night editor Robert Miller. And in half an hour, we'll discuss a new survey which suggests a majority of people believe Britain's social contract is broken. And it's been great to have so many of you getting in touch tonight. Do keep your thoughts coming into us. Text 87222, tweet us at Times Radio, or send us a WhatsApp 0333 0032353. Well, some breaking news in the last hour this evening. NATO, as the NATO summit in Ankara begins, US Central Command has confirmed they've launched strikes on Iran after tankers were hit in the Strait of Hormuz. In a post on X, CENTCOM, that is US Central Command, says US Central Command forces have begun launching a series of powerful strikes against Iran to impose heavy costs for targeting and attacking commercial shipping crewed by innocent civilians in an international waterway. It says the US strikes are in response to Iranian attacks on three commercial vessels that were transiting the Strait of Hormuz, and the statement goes on to say that Iran's demonstrated aggression

0: was unwarranted, dangerous, and a clear violation of the ceasefire. Earlier on the programme, I spoke to Sir Adam Thompson, former UK permanent representative to NATO, and asked for his reaction as that news came in.
1: Speaking as a Brit rather sympathetic to the British government's decision not to get involved until after this conflict is over, the Iranians think they have won this and have demonstrated that they can shut down the Strait of Hormuz. And President Trump has not yet shown that the United States can consistently keep that strait open, so important for international trade and economic well-being. So the Americans do have to be robust and hope that they push the Iranians back into line.
0: Well, let's speak to General Jack Keane, a retired four-star general, former Vice Chief of Staff of the US Army. He also serves as chairman of the Institute for the Study of War. Good evening to you, General Keane.
2: Yeah, good evening, Cal. Great to talk to you again.
0: Really good to have you with us. What do you make of this news that the US has launched a series of powerful strikes on Iran after attacks on shipping in the Strait of Hormuz?
2: Well, it's not surprising, certainly, and Iran's action is not surprising either. I mean, what has really happened here? On March the 2nd, after the war began on February the 28th, the Iranians shut down the Straits of Hormuz. And a month later, the United States and Israel stopped combat operations. And that was largely due to the economic and political impact that was occurring as a result of the increase in oil prices, which meant the increase in gas prices, and so the impact politically in the United States. And ever since that time, the Iranians have been quite emboldened. And I think it surprised them to a certain degree how easy it was for them to intimidate and coerce, particularly the ship owners, about not moving down through the straits while the war was taking place. And secondly, they see this, the control of the straits, as a huge geopolitical victory for them, in the sense that they have leverage over the countries in the region and also the United States, and they're emboldened by it. I think it's on a parallel with the acquisition of a nuclear weapon. And I'm not saying that to exaggerate, because it gives them the opportunity for geopolitical blackmail, like having a nuclear weapon would have as well. And also
0: because
2: to achieve
0: a degree
2: of deterrence over the United States and Israel as well.
0: Because obviously what we saw is that those attacks on shipping in the Strait of Hormuz, of course, it blocked a huge amount of vital shipping, particularly energy supplies, which caused huge problems for many countries, including the United States. But, I mean, General Keane, we are supposed to have a ceasefire at the moment between the US and Iran, while this memorandum of understanding is negotiated with the aim of getting a longer-term agreement. If you've got the Iranians carrying out attacks on shipping in the Gulf, and you've now got the US carrying out these strikes, powerful strikes on Iran, we don't have many details just yet, where does that leave the ceasefire?
2: Well, I don't think we've had a ceasefire, to be frank, since we agreed to the memorandum of understanding, because almost immediately these attacks began. There was two agreements in the memorandum of understanding. One agreement dealt with the Strait of Hormuz. Iran would remove their control of it, and the United States would remove its blockade of it. And the United States has removed this blockade, and Iran has not removed this control at all. As you know, they are directing ships where to go, when to go, and they have to pay insurance to do it. And if they go into the route that the United States has cleared, where 40 to 50 ships a day are passing through, at times they're going to interfere and fire at them. And that is what has happened here. In my judgment, that is not a ceasefire, and we're going to have to deal with this. And at some point, we're heading towards a path of certainly returning to the reality that the United States will have to open the Straits of Hormuz forcibly if this activity continues.
0: So do you fear this could be, the start of a situation which leads to a complete breakdown of the ceasefire where the US and perhaps with Israel resume their all-out attacks on Iran?
2: Yeah, the potential is certainly there, and President Trump has said as much as well. Listen, I think it really underscores a misperception that exists to a certain degree in the United States, and maybe others as well, that the regime that we're dealing with in terms of the leaders represent a new attitude and behavior that has potential for Iran possibly to be responsible and join the community of responsible nations. I think that is aspirational, to say the least, and it's not borne out by any of the facts. We know right now what they're doing, the aggression that you're just pointing out, but we also know that at Pickaxe Mountain, which is one of the places where the nuclear enterprise is, they are recovering that nuclear enterprise there. And that is a violation of the Memorandum of Understanding. They're supposed to maintain the status quo. They're doing quite the same with ballistic missiles. In my mind, the leaders, although they may be different than the leaders that were running the regime at the beginning, and obviously many of them were killed, these leaders represent the same diabolical, tyrannical, radical regime that we've been dealing with for 47 years. I think they're absolutely committed to all of their goals of having a nuclear weapon, a very robust ballistic missile program, and considerable support for proxies, and achieving domination and control of the Middle East as much as possible.
0: President Trump tonight has been having dinner with other NATO leaders at that big summit in Ankara. As he arrived, he made it very plain that he was very annoyed that Britain and indeed most of the other leaders there had refused to get involved in the US-Israeli attacks on Iran. He also, though, talked more widely, didn't he, once again about how he still feels the US is paying too much and that he wants the European NATO leaders to shoulder more of their own defence. I mean, that is something that is happening. But do you think that President Trump might be prepared now to provide President Zelensky with more of the air defences which he has been saying that his country really needs to protect Ukrainians against Russian attacks?
2: Well, a couple of points in what you just said. President Trump, at best of my knowledge, having spoken to him a number of times, never asked for anybody to assist in the attack on Iranians. That was between Israel and the United States. What he did ask for assistance, and what he was frustrated by, was particularly Spain and Italy denying the use of our bases and also airspace. And that was very frustrating at the time. But the majority of our bases in Europe are being used in various countries, as you know. I mean, there's been thousands of sorties conducting out of that with no restriction on air bases. And President Trump is very much aware of all of that. Also, he's aware of the coalition that was put forward by Mark Rutte, the Secretary General of NATO, in terms of, if necessary, they would form a coalition to help escort ships through the Straits of Hormuz, and he's aware of that. He's still probably burning a little bit with the frustration of what took place with denial of bases and denial of airspace. When it comes to Ukraine itself, listen, the war in Ukraine, I think you're aware of it, has turned in favor of Ukraine. They're making tactical advantage. The Russians are being stalled completely. They're not able to replace their casualties on the battlefield for the first time in 5 years. And strategically, their oil reserves that the Ukrainians have been attacking for months now, they've lost 34% of it, which is producing gas lines throughout much of Russia, but not all of all of Russia. Ukraine desperately needs air defense systems, interceptors for ballistic missiles. They take out 90% of the drones, and they take out almost all of the cruise missiles. It's the ballistic missiles that they need sophisticated air defense systems for. The United States has authorized them to manufacture PAC-3 intercepts, which is the Patriot ballistic missile system. But that will take some time. The reality is the United States and Europeans are also short these missile systems, some of which, from the United States perspective, and also some Europeans, have gone into the Middle East to assist Arab nations that needed them to help defend themselves. And certainly the United States has been assisting Israel with those systems for years. So listen, there are realistic shortages here. It's not necessarily an unwillingness to support Ukraine. It's a fact that the shortages do exist. There are urgent requirements here to move this along as quickly as possible to get those interceptors in the hands of Ukraine. We recognize full well that most of the ballistic missiles, tragically, are getting through because of the lack of those interceptors, and that is what is killing the civilians throughout Ukraine, mostly in their major cities. And Putin is doing this, in my judgment, out of active desperation on his part, because of the war has turned against him, and he wants to put as much pressure on Zelensky and the population by killing innocent civilians. By the way, Ukraine never targets civilian targets, only military targets in their attacks into Russia.
0: General Jack Keane, retired four-star general, former vice chief of staff of the U.S. Army. He's now chairman of the Institute for the Study of War. Great to speak to you tonight. Thank you so much.
2: Always good talking to you, Carol. Thank you.
0: You're listening to Times Radio. It is fast approaching 19 minutes past 10. Marine Le Pen, leader of the French right-wing party National Rally, has said she will run for the presidency in 2027 and will appeal to the country's highest court against an embezzlement conviction that requires her to wear an electronic tag for a year. The campaign begins tonight, she told French TV in a primetime interview. The Paris Appeal Court confirmed the initial ruling that between 2004 and 2016, she and others had embezzled funds meant for members of the European Parliament and had used the money to pay for party staff. Let's speak to François-Joseph Chichan, who's a former French diplomat. Good evening to you, François.
3: Good evening.
0: What do you make of Marine Le Pen saying that she's going to press ahead and try and stand?
3: Yeah, it's a very important moment in the run-up to 2027 presidential election. And effectively, the campaign starts today because we have a clarification in the, on the National Rally side about who will be the candidate, because for months we didn't know whether it would be Marine Le Pen or designated successor Jordan Bardella. And now that this clarification has come. But it's not entirely the end of her legal problems. As you say, she's appealing to the highest court in France to reject a condemnation, a verdict of guilty in this embezzlement thing. So that this could backfire, and it might very well be the case that in January 2027, when the judges again rule on her legal issue, that she may be, the verdict might be confirmed again, and that she may have to wear an electronic tag in the last few weeks or few months of the presidential campaign.
0: And is it clear to you that even with that electronic tag, even if her further appeal fails, that she will continue to try to stand to be president of France?
3: So I think that is still an open question. No, I'm not sure this is the case. I'm not sure she's going to press ahead if she wears the if she has to wear an electronic tag in particular, because that would be a disastrous situation for her. So it might very well be the case in January 2027 that they have to change candidate and to appoint Jordan Bardella as a candidate for the National Rally. This is very, very much possible. But what I would say is today's verdict, at least in the short term, kind of strengthened Marine Le Pen a little bit, because the verdict is actually a bit more lenient than the previous one. including because of the fact that effectively the judges say that she's allowed to run for president. So there is a political headache for her because, of course, she'd been found guilty, but the conditions of a condemnation are slightly better than 6 months ago. And she's using that as much as she can to build up political capital, to kind of appeal to the sympathy of the French electorate. I'm not sure this is going to work, but they are definitely attempting here to press ahead in almost in a Trump-like manner in this narrative, you know, her against the judges, basically.
0: Yeah, and she is ahead in the polls. Do you think, given all those legal battles still to come and the finding of the court today, do you think she could win? Could she become the next president of France next year?
3: Well, she's clearly the favorite right now. And actually, you know, these legal issues have not started over the past few days. This has been a very long process for months and years. And there is absolutely no effect in the polls of the various condemnations that she had over the past couple of years. She appealed all of them, but effectively the electorate is still supporting her overwhelmingly. I mean, she's ahead in the polls. So 32% of the electorate is said that, saying that that they are going to vote for her next year. And that is way ahead of the next candidate, which is basically Edouard Philippe pulling at around 15, 16%, sometimes a bit more.
0: What if she did decide, perhaps because of this further court judgment, that she didn't want to press ahead? If Jordan Bardella was the national rally candidate instead of Marine Le Pen, what are his prospects?
3: So it's a bit more difficult to say because Jordan Bardella is not battle-hardened as Marine Le Pen in electoral campaigns. That would be his first presidential campaign. In effect, he did lead one legislative election campaign back in 2024 during the snap election, and he didn't perform particularly well, I would say. So there are question marks around his resilience going into a very difficult, very hard presidential campaign. And yes, he's very popular. He's pulling ahead as well, actually a bit more than Marine Le Pen in the polls. But his policy platform is still unclear. The people he's surrounding by is still unclear. Like, what team does he have around him? All of these are unresolved questions. And these questions are going to come under much more scrutiny during an electoral campaign. And I think that will put pressure on his presidency and his performance in the polls.
0: François-Joseph Chichan, a former French diplomat. Really good to talk to you. Thank you so much for joining us tonight.
3: Thanks for having me. Thank you. Bye.
0: And the time now is just after 24 minutes past 11. Yes, Colin, sorry to... thank you for pointing out that I said past 10. It is 24 minutes past 11. You're listening to Carol Walker on Times Radio.
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0: Yes, it's time for our nightly business update where we bring you the latest in the markets and look ahead to what's happening tomorrow. Earlier, I spoke to Robert Miller, Business Night editor at The Times, and he began by telling me about the Office for Budget Responsibility's warning on the scale of the UK's debt.
12: This is a scenario setting, and they're saying the long-term assessment of public finances over the next century up to about 2070. What they're saying at the moment is that public debt is on an unsustainable path, and this is a phrase they keep on repeating. At the moment, since the start of the century, it's risen to outside, it's 95% of GDP at the moment. Looking forward, what they're saying is that at present, with no changes, this would rise to 300% by 2075, primarily because health, social care, pensions and defence spending, as we know, is going up inexorably. But the tax take is reckoned it will remain pretty steady where it is, or stable over the next 50 years. So what they're saying is up to 2030, we're okay. On the present government, what we know about the budget and Rachel Reeves's plan as the current chancellor, what happens after that, though, if a new prime minister and a new chancellor take over and spending plans change, that is the danger.
0: Now, some interesting news from the US, where we've been talking endlessly about how the tech companies are such a big factor.
12: They are, and the sell-off continues. The Nasdaq, which is obviously the most technology-heavy of all the indices over there. Also, the S&P 500, which has also they're listed on both indexes. It could be a route, if you like. It's about the third day. What gives this day today the fact that they're falling sharply again is the fact that Samsung Electronics put out a sparkling set of results overnight in the Asia-Pacific markets, which you would have thought people say, well, that's all right. But we still have this figure hanging over us, $700 billion this year alone, mostly on AI-related infrastructure, including the data centers and the chips. So is it going to actually produce a return? Not for everybody, no. And now the markets are looking through, and you're seeing the big ones, the SanDisk corporations, and NVIDIA, which was not so long ago worth over $5 trillion. So I don't think it is yet, but it's interesting that even when you get a bellwether like Samsung, delighting the market on the upside, and the others fail to respond. There is also a little bit of nervousness. I think people are sort of switching more to the defensive stocks, is that we've had Brent crude is up 3% again today after shipping attacks, and that's now 74. It's over $74.50 a barrel. 72, we used to say, well, that's about where it started on February the 28th, at the start of the hostilities in the Middle East, in that particular region. So that's not helping the market mood. But even so, I think people with tech or people who've climbed on this bank should be looking very carefully.
0: Just briefly, tomorrow, results from Jet2.
12: Jet2, yes. I was looking up and I was not surprised. I read about it not that long ago, but it is the UK's largest package holiday provider and the third biggest airline by passenger numbers. They are expected to be good. I think what'll be interesting, they opened a new London Gatwick base in March this year. So the figures will include about roughly 11 million of Gatwick-specific startup and promotional costs, but everyone again will be looking at the knock-on effects of the conflict in the Middle East. Has it pushed holidaymakers, as we've heard from rivals, actually to delay their bookings until the last moment, and are they having to push harder? So be interesting. I actually had a look. The share's up 7% over the past month or so, so they'd have to be pretty good to knock the lights out.
0: Well, that was Robert Miller, Business Night editor at The Times.
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0: Justin's got in touch on that report from the Office for Budget Responsibility, saying the OBR is not respected. In its 15 years, Justin says, it has repeatedly made significant errors in its forecasts. Just because it's independent does not mean it's accurate. Do keep your thoughts coming into us. We will be discussing a new survey showing that people feel the social contract is broken after the very latest news from Rob Malarkey.
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14: Good evening. The American military has launched a series of strikes against Iran. In a post on social media, US Central Command said they were in response to what it claimed were Iranian attacks on three commercial vessels that were transiting the Straits of Hormuz. Iran's foreign ministry says it holds Washington responsible for the consequences of the breach of a memorandum of understanding to end the conflict. General Jack Keane is a former US Army Vice Chief of Staff. Speaking to this program, he said he wasn't surprised by this sudden escalation of tension.
2: The Iranians have been quite emboldened. They see this, the control of the Straits, as a huge geopolitical victory for them, in the sense that they have leverage over the countries in the region and also the United States, and they're emboldened by it. I think it's on a parallel with the acquisition of a nuclear weapon.
14: Iranian media says six missiles hit the port city of Sirik in the south of the country. And in some further breaking news this evening, Ukraine's armed forces say the capital Kyiv is currently under a missile attack. The Green Party has confirmed it will not put forward a candidate to contest a by-election in Clacton-on-Sea. It's after the Reform UK leader Nigel Farage announced his resignation as an MP amid scrutiny over his finances. Speaking to Times Radio, the deputy leader of the Green Party, Rachel Millwood, said she didn't want to give oxygen to what she said was a political stunt. A murder investigation has been launched after a mother and two children were found dead at a house near Bedford. They were discovered after officers forced their way into a property in the village of Great Denham. Police say they believe the suspect, who is known to the victims, has fled the country. Novak Djokovic's bid for a record 25th Grand Slam title is still on track after he came through a five-set quarter-final at Wimbledon this evening against the Canadian third seed Felix Auger-Aliassime. The seven-time Wimbledon champion won the decider on a tiebreak 10-4 to set up a semi-final against the defending champion Jannik Sinner on Friday. The holders, Argentina, are through to the quarterfinals of the World Cup after they overturned a two-goal deficit in an eventual 3-2 win against Egypt. They will face either Switzerland or Colombia, whose round of 16 match remains goalless in the second half of extra time in Vancouver. Don't forget, you can set the Times Radio news briefing as your flash briefing on Alexa.
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0: Now, a new report has suggested that most people believe the social contract in Britain is broken with failing trust in rules and institutions. It comes as Nigel Farage accuses the so-called establishment of trying to stitch up Reform UK. So why is faith in Britain's social contract at such a low point? That's the focus for our discussion tonight. I've been speaking to the historian and writer Sir Anthony Seldon and David Cowling, political analyst and a former head of the BBC Political Research Unit. And I began by asking Sir Anthony Seldon what he makes of these findings.
18: Democracies anywhere are dependent upon the goodwill and the interest and the support of the electorate, because if you have a totalitarian country, then people have to behave, have to obey, have to abide by the laws. But in a democracy, the social contract is just that. I mean, it is an unwritten contract with the voters that they will agree to take part. So it's worrying.
0: Well, it seems that the main reason for this is the failure of successive governments to deliver on promises. And of course, we've had this rapid succession of different prime ministers, none of whom have really been in power long enough to make significant change. I mean, do you think that is perhaps the most significant factor here?
18: Well, I do, and it's not just the prime ministers, Carol. It is also the chancellors and the education secretaries and all the other cabinet ministers. The rate of churn is incredibly damaging to continuity of policy, to long-term thinking, strategic change. So it's a difficulty with democracy that to get elected, political parties make promises, offers. You vote for us, we're going to do X, Y, Z. And the temptation is that parties wanting to buy, if you like, the votes of the electorate in the supermarket of the general election will make offers which are exaggerated, distorted, and cannot be funded and cannot indeed be achieved, but which still bring them to power. And we've been seeing this kind of bread and circuses world in which political parties have been making promises and been unable to fulfill them, in part significantly because we haven't had significant growth in Britain for 20 years since the global financial crisis. And that means there just is not the money to do the things, to mend the potholes, to have the extra doctors and nurses, the extra teachers, to have more houses. And the pressure and disillusion is built up.
0: If we look more deeply into this survey, it finds that more than half, 55%, think that diversity is eroding Britain's national identity. And more than 30% say that they believe the social contract has been ruptured because the government can't protect the country's borders. I mean, how much do you think that is due to what people are actually experiencing and seeing in their communities? And how much do you think that is due to some of the rhetoric that we're seeing, particularly from parties like, of course, Reform UK?
18: So there's got to be polling evidence to answer that question. But I would say this, that when people are unhappy, when people are worried about their children, worried about jobs for themselves and their children, worried about cost of living, they will look round for people to blame. And it's ever been so in human history. So whether people are genuinely, their lives are affected negatively, many people's lives are affected very positively by diversity, but whether that is the real reason or whether that is a reason that is being given, I don't know, but it's not healthy. And the government have got out of touch. I mean, a big reason for the rise of Trump in America and the rise of across Europe, politicians coming in, not in the heritage parties, the long-standing parties, but coming in with new parties from the left and the right, is because of the disillusion with the performance of the current parties and their inability to protect the borders. And the more social unrest, economic unrest grows in different parts of the world, the more people are going to want to come into what they perceive as the more prosperous West.
0: And we've had Reform UK talking about broken Britain, and of course Nigel Farage portraying himself as this anti-establishment figure, taking on the establishment. Do you think that is part of what has brought Reform UK to the situation where they have been leading in the polls for many months now?
18: Yes, there are many factors to explain the rise of Reform, but it was not helped by having 14 years of Conservative government. And there have been four or five periods in the Conservative Party's 190-year history when it has been in power for 15 or so years. This period, 2010 to 2024, was the least successful in terms of policy achievement. So expectations grow of what the government of the day can achieve for people, the ability of those governments to deliver and to pay for the changes, which are always expensive, has declined. So there's a gulf. The gulf opens up between the politicians and the electorate, and into that great gulf comes parties like Reform. And it is easy for them to say, and not without justification, that this has been a disappointing 14 years for the Conservative Party, that even changes like Brexit, you know, we've had the 10th anniversaries, people have stood up and said that Brexit is marvellous, but others point out that in terms of the economy, in terms of the borders, in terms of sovereignty even, it isn't obvious that Britain is better off. And so that's another disillusion. And then you get Labour. So had Labour come in 2024 and Keir Starmer been able to knock it out of the park, sort out all the things that the Tories hadn't been able to sort out, including borders, then that would have been a very different story. But he was unable to do that, which is why he's fallen after 2 years.
0: And we now have Nigel Farage resigning his seat to force a by-election in Clacton, which he says will be a people versus the establishment by-election. But we're hearing now that none of the main parties, neither Labour, the Conservatives, or the Lib Dems, are even going to be putting up candidates. Doesn't that just make the whole exercise a bit of a farce?
18: Well, this is a fast-developing situation, Carol, but if indeed they've called his bluff. I mean, it's pretty difficult to outmaneuver Nigel Farage. He's the kind of Lionel Messi of politics. He's often one step or half a step ahead of other politicians. If indeed they've outmaneuvered him, called his bluff, and there's no one for him to stand against, that could be the beginning of a turning point in Reform's upward trajectory. So we'll wait and see. I mean, it just shows how volatile and how frankly peculiar this time is in British politics. And then you've got, adding to the insecurity of AI and the whole digital revolution, the geopolitical changes, which are all making for an anxious generation, not just the younger generation, but all generations. People want certainty, they want to be able to trust people. And then once we start getting that again, then I think those figures on the social contract that we began with will start clicking up again in a healthy direction.
0: Well, that was the historian and writer Sir Anthony Seldon. I also spoke to the political analyst David Cowling, and I began by asking him what he made of this survey, which shows that a majority of people believe Britain's social contract is broken.
19: I'm surprised by some of the detail and the extent, if you like, of the ill feeling and the disquiet in the country, but not incensed by the general drift. I mean, there has been a post-war social contract where governments, successive governments, Labour and Conservative, increased prosperity, not for everybody, but for the majority of the population. Now, that has been broken. And I think that's at the heart of this problem. People do not believe that government is delivering for them, for their families. And it seems to me that they also view the future as pretty bleak.
0: And we're seeing many people blaming the failure of successive governments to deliver on their promises. But, I mean, is part of the problem just the rapid turnover of governments and prime ministers that we've had?
19: I'm sure that hasn't helped. But in a sense, I think it's maybe part of the problem, because we have very deep-seated problems in this country, as most of us will understand. You know, we have a debt which is costing us over $100 billion to pay each year. We've got stagnating wages. Incomes are not increasing. We've got a welfare bill which is unsustainable in the longer term. Problems on defence, as we know. So all of these problems are very, very big problems. And all of them are going to have to be resolved painfully and over time. And the trouble is that now, with this social contract having been broken, the one commodity that isn't available to politicians is time. People seem to be sitting around just waiting impatiently to be disappointed. And how you resolve the issues of the country with that state of mind, with that frame of mind, I think is very difficult to see. And in some senses, it becomes a self-fulfilling horror prophecy. governments don't deliver fast enough, people don't see change, and then they move on to the next person and try them out before, you know, casting them aside and then moving on again.
0: I was quite struck by the finding that extremist narratives and a belief in conspiracy theories have now become mainstream. A third of people saying they support re-migration, which would compel migrants to leave. I mean, it certainly does appear that anti-migrant sentiment is growing.
19: That certainly appears to be the case from the study, but also alongside that, there was the one third who believe that communist revolution is necessary. So in a way, it's a variety of things. I'm on immigration, on disrupting the whole... We are in an age of disruptors. I mean, we see it in Britain with Farage. We see it in the United States with Donald Trump, but then the AfD in Germany, Wilders in the Netherlands, France, Italy, Argentina, Chile, Peru. There's a whole raft of dissatisfaction across the globe, it seems to me. And the political establishment, which has governed so much of the post-war period, seems to me to have great difficulty in A, understanding how to deal with that disruption, which social media is just accelerating almost exponentially. And they're losing confidence in how to handle it. This is not the world they were used to, and it's fast changing. And their failure to address the issues which are really deeply felt by lots of people on immigration, on the economy, on crime, on a whole raft of things, their inability to get to grips with those things is fueling a sense of despair, it seems to me, which allows people to turn away from, if you like, the common sense, if I pompously put it, of my youth, to some very, very strange theories.
0: And we are seeing then parties in particular like Reform UK really gaining success off that anti-establishment sentiment.
19: Very much so. Since May 2025, so just over a year ago, there have been 330 voting intention polls published, and Reform has been ahead in every one of them bar three, and the other three they were tied with another party. I mean, I'm 1,000 years old. I have never seen anything like this in my adult lifetime, with Labour currently on about 20% and the Conservatives on about 19%. I mean, this is just astonishing. And I think that Farage has brilliantly, if you like, captured that mood and given expression to it. But I think we do ourselves a disservice to believe that this is solely because of Nigel Farage, that if Nigel Farage suddenly was to disappear, that all of, you know, we return to some golden age. I think, you know, the issue is that is what people, the issue that has brought Farage to where he is has come from a lot of people. And if he disappears, those problems, if they remain, they'll look for someone else because they want the problem solved. Who does it may be important for the moment, but if Farage goes, it's not going to go away, I think.
0: And where do you think, then, that would leave Reform UK, this party which, as you say, has been leading in the polls for so long?
19: Well, I think if there is a non-event of a by-election, then I think that Farage will be able to say that he has transcended the recent critique of him by the wicked establishment over money problems and all the rest of it. So I think he'll be able to do that. The bigger issue for him is how he deals with Burnham, if, as expected, he becomes Labour leader, and how he deals with what will likely be a Labour bounce. And we're already seeing that not they haven't collapsed, far from it, Reform, but in most recent polls, their share has gone down a point or two. Now, that may be a sign of things to come. It may well be that Andy Burnham will transform Labour's fortunes, but the question is, would you bet the mortgage on it? So we're entering in some very uncharted waters. The by-election may give Nigel Farage an opportunity to get some publicity and to knock the others about. But his bigger challenge is how he survives any Labour revival.
0: David Cowling, former head of BBC Political Research, speaking to me a little earlier. 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
0: Now, it has been another big day at the World Cup, and Argentina are through to the quarterfinals.
27: Racing forward to join it. One of them is Martinez and Enzo Fernandez! Stoppage time! Enzo Fernandez with the crowning glory for Argentina! It feels like they've won the tournament already!
0: Well, TalkSport, full of excitement there in the commentary of the 3-2 victory for Argentina over Egypt. I'm joined here in the studio by TalkSport's Hugo Chambray. Good evening to you, Hugo.
5: Good evening, Carol.
0: So I was only glimpsing bits of this as I prepared to come on air. That Argentina-Egypt match was really quite something.
5: Well, you probably did what I did, which was to glance at the score and see that Egypt were 2-0 up and think, this is all she wrote. There's only 11 minutes left of the match. And things are never quite that simple in the World Cup, are they? Lionel Messi drags his Argentina side, kicking and screaming, into the quarterfinals. He missed a penalty. That felt like the opportunity gone, but it wasn't. They scored in the 79th minute. Messi equalised in the 83rd minute. And then Enzo Fernandez, you just heard there, took the lead in the 93rd minute. Messi was in tears at full time. Argentina are not going out without a fight. Egypt, you have to feel for them because they were denied a goal through a VAR decision because of a foul back right by their goal line. I mean, it did feel harsh, and their coach has come out and said that, you know, he's not going to be taking any notice of the rest of the World Cup. He thinks it's unfair. He thinks it's rigged. But that won't bother Argentina one bit. They are continuing their title defence, and they will, we just found out, play Switzerland in the quarterfinals. And the winner of that game will play the winner of England-Norway.
0: Right. So, I mean, Lionel Messi, clearly one of the huge stars. How strong does the Argentina team look now?
5: Yeah, very strong. And I'd be lying if I said I hadn't sort of breathed a slight sigh of relief when I thought England might have Egypt in a semi-final rather than Argentina. That's maybe more a reflection of my bias. Argentina historically a better team than Egypt, and Egypt are certainly no slouches, but you feel like there are more difference makers in that Argentina team. Lionel Messi, as you saw in this game, he can conjure something from absolutely nowhere, and suddenly, in the same way that Harry Kane and Jude Bellingham and plenty of the England players can just create moments of magic which can, you know, propel his team forward in these knockout stages. And he's someone who, this would probably have been his last World Cup, you'd have to say. He's getting on in his years, but his quality doesn't seem to be dimming one bit. And I would be very surprised if Switzerland, famous last words, be very surprised if Switzerland can pull off an upset and get the better of Argentina.
0: So there has been some late drama tonight in this match between Colombia and Switzerland.
1: Yeah, it was a match that desperately needed some drama, to be honest, because it finished 0-0. There wasn't much happening, and sometimes in these matches you get teams sort of one eye on the clock waiting for the penalty shootout, and eventually it did come. And Switzerland, I mean, there were tons of misses. We're seeing more of this kind of stutter run-up where you wait for the keeper to move, and then you decide where you're going to kick it. But there's been a lot of criticism of it because it does come across from the attacking point of view as a bit indecisive. Should you just pick your spot and say, I'm smashing it into the top corner, it doesn't matter where the goalkeeper goes. But more of those stutter penalties missed. One of them hit the crossbar. And in the end, it's Switzerland who prevail. Switzerland, Argentina and England, Norway. And I should just say on England, Norway, the Norwegian coach is playing down talk of illness within his squad. There's a fever going around. Some of his players have cold symptoms. Now, he says it's under control and should not be an issue ahead of Saturday night's quarterfinal against England. But it's certainly something to keep an eye on because, you know, any advantage from an England point of view, they will take it.
0: Well, we saw the Prime Minister Keir Starmer posing alongside the Norwegian Prime Minister, each of them wearing their side's football shirts. I'm not sure whether that's actually going to spur Harry Kane and his team onto victory. Just a quick reflection on last night's match between the USA and Belgium, which we were talking about so much last night because, of course, President Trump admitted he'd phoned up the boss of FIFA over the red card for following Balogun. But, I mean, he may have got his top US striker there, but it wasn't enough to save the US, was it?
1: It wasn't enough, and what he might well have done inadvertently in the process is lit a fire under the Belgian team because they were in the changing rooms afterwards doing a sort of dance impression of Donald Trump, taking the mick out of him because they absolutely thrashed the US. It was 4-1 in the end. The US never really close. As you say, Donald Trump managed to get the US soccer team's star parachuted back into the team, but makes no difference in the end. Belgium through, US crash out, and Belgium will play against a very strong Spain side who got the better of Portugal last night as well. So that means all three of the co-hosts of this tournament, the US, Mexico and Canada, have been knocked out. So there won't be a win on home soil for any of those.
0: So all eyes now on England. That is Saturday night, isn't it?
1: Yeah, it is 10 p.m. So a slightly more civilised one for those of us who can't pull the all-nighter twice in the space of about 6 days. So yeah, 10 o'clock and then the semi-finals and finals, although we shouldn't be talking about this yet, should we? Semi-finals and finals would be 8 p.m. So it all does become a little bit more civilised here if England get that far.
0: So exciting. Hugo Chambray, great to have you with us, taking us through all the excitement, all the drama. Thanks, Hugo.
1: Thanks, Carol.
0: Do stay with us here on Times Radio. We're heading into our midnight hour. I'm going to be joined by Katrina Stewart. We're going to take you through all tonight's big stories and some of the breaking news from the Gulf tonight. Stay with us for that here on Times Radio.

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1: It's midnight. I'm Carol Walker on Times Radio. A very good morning to you. The Reform UK leader, Nigel Farage, has said he wants the people of Clacton to be the judges of his actions. He's resigned and triggered a by-election and confirmed he will stand. US Central Command have confirmed they've launched strikes on Iran after tankers were attacked in the Strait of Hormuz. And for tonight's view from here, I've been speaking to a local reporter in Clacton to find out what voters there think of Nigel Farage's latest intervention. I'll be joined by our midnight guest, Katrina Stewart, political correspondent for The Scotsman. All that and more after the latest news from Rob Malarkey.
2: Carol, thank you. Good morning. The American military has launched a series of strikes against Iran in response to what it claimed were attacks on three commercial vessels as they passed through the Strait of Hormuz. In response, Iran's foreign ministry said it holds Washington responsible for the consequences of the breach of a memorandum to end the war. General Jack Keane is a former U.S. Army Vice Chief of Staff. Speaking to this program, he said he wasn't surprised by this sudden escalation in tensions.
3: The Iranians have been quite emboldened. They see this, the control of the straits, as a huge geopolitical victory for them. It's on a parallel with the acquisition of a nuclear weapon. And I'm not saying that to exaggerate, because it gives them the opportunity for geopolitical blackmail, like having a nuclear weapon.
2: Iranian media said six missiles hit the port city of Sirik in the south of the country. In some further breaking news this evening, Ukraine's armed forces say the capital Kyiv is currently under a missile attack. And the Prime Minister will today announce a British-led initiative in which the UK, France, Germany and other European nations will spend more than $50 billion over the next 10 years to develop long-range precision weapons in a boost to NATO's defence capabilities. The weapons will be developed without Washington's involvement and will have the ability to accurately strike targets at least 300 kilometres away. The Green Party has joined political opponents in rejecting a by-election triggered by Nigel Farage,

0: that. And the idea that he could pay for it, I think, just goes to prove the point that we're in such a ridiculous situation when his party has so much money sloshing around from massive donations to billionaires that they think they can buy democracy, which just illustrates the problem, doesn't it? It's a totally illegitimate reason to call a by-election.
1: The French hard-right leader Marine Le Pen has said she will run for the presidency next year and appeal to the country's highest court against an embezzlement conviction that requires her to wear an electronic tag for 12 months. Earlier, an appeal court found her guilty of misusing €2.8 million in European Parliament funds in a fake job scheme, but ruled she could stand for the presidency while wearing a tag. She'll now take the case to France's highest civil court. Russian athletes could be allowed to represent their country at the 2028 Olympics after the game's governing body provisionally lifted their suspension. The ban was imposed in 2023 in response to Russia's full invasion of Ukraine, but the International Olympic Committee says the punishment is no longer applicable. No decision has yet been taken on whether Russia would be allowed to display its flag, colours and anthem at the next Olympic Games in Los Angeles. Matt Lawson is the chief sports correspondent for The Times.
2: What this is about is allowing Russian athletes to compete under their own flag again, which a lot of people will find pretty unpalatable. But what's interesting about this situation is the fact that, you know, World Athletics had their annual congress last week, and their position hasn't changed because they are no closer, seemingly, to any kind of peace agreement between Russia and Ukraine.
1: Switzerland have set up a World Cup quarterfinal against the holders Argentina by beating Colombia on penalties. After a goalless draw in Vancouver, Switzerland won the shootout 4-3. Earlier, Argentina scored three goals in 13 second-half minutes as they overturned a two-goal deficit against Egypt. And Novak Djokovic remains on course for a record 25th Grand Slam title after coming through a five-set quarterfinal at Wimbledon against the Canadian third seed Felix Auger-Aliassime. Djokovic won the decider on a tiebreak to set up a semi-final against the defending champion Jannik Sinner on Friday. For a roundup of the news on demand, subscribe to the Times Radio News Briefing on any podcast platform.
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4: A very good evening to you and welcome to our midnight hour. Nigel Farage has resigned as an MP to trigger a by-election in Clacton, which he declares will be the people versus the establishment. But most of the main parties are refusing to stand against him. US Central Command says its forces have launched powerful strikes on Iran after tankers were hit in the Strait of Hormuz. President Trump is at the NATO summit in Ankara and has criticised NATO allies for their lack of support in the war in Iran. And in tonight's View from Here, we're heading to Clacton to find out what voters there make of Nigel Farage's decision to trigger a by-election in their constituency. Well, with me throughout our midnight hour, political correspondent at The Scotsman, Katrina Stewart. Katrina, a very good morning to you.
5: Good morning, Carol. How are you?
4: Very well. Delighted to have your company tonight. Tell us your big thought tonight.
5: Well, Carol, my thought is a little bit left field today, and I'm talking about something that is fairly niche, but I hope will resonate with listeners. So the Garage nightclub in Glasgow is being sold after 40 years in single ownership, and it's a legendary nightclub in Scotland and such a seminal focus of my student years and my 20s. My former band played its first gig there, and I've seen some of my very favourite bands play there. And I think we all have these anchor point, nostalgia-filled locations in our lives, and it always feels like such a wrench and a beginning of a different chapter when they're gone. So that is how I'm feeling about what is big news in Scotland, but perhaps not UK-wide news this evening.
4: So is it closing down altogether, Katrina?
5: So it's being sold. So we don't know what the future holds for the garage, but the owner has had it for around 40 years and he is a really big character in Scotland, in the Scottish music scene. And it's one of these venues that attracts big bands. It is somewhere that students go for nights out. It's

0: the sort of first venue that you go to if you're from that region when you turn 18 and it's your time to start hitting the clubs. And it's just such a big place in people's memories.
1: Well, let us hope that a new owner is found who can give that venue a new lease of life, because as we know, an awful lot of late night bars and restaurants are struggling to survive, and everyone needs somewhere they can get out and have a little bit of fun in the evening. Let's begin with our main story tonight. Nigel Farage, he's been under growing pressure to answer questions about his finances and has not hidden his growing irritation. He is under investigation by the Parliamentary Commissioner for Standards for accepting a £5 million gift from the cryptocurrency investor Christopher Harborne in 2024. And today said he's facing a second investigation into the revelations in the Sunday Times that he received security, transport, social media staff and accommodation from a convicted fraudster, George Cottrell. Today, he accused media organisations of hounding his daughter at home.
2: Well, let me be clear. I will not tolerate intimidation of my family. I will not tolerate the location of where they live being revealed. I will not tolerate any of my family being endangered because of what I choose to do in public life. So, yes, you can ask, am I angry? But I've never been angrier in my life.
1: Well, Sky News responded by saying that on a single occasion, we approached the property without a camera operator, identified ourselves as Sky News, and the adult occupant chose not to engage. Nigel Farage said he has done nothing wrong and has not broken the law in any way at all. He announced that he would resign as MP for Clacton to trigger a by-election and allow voters there to deliver their verdict.
2: I've thought about it hard, and I've decided today I will resign as a Member of Parliament for Clacton-on-Sea, thereby forcing a by-election, which should happen, I hope, in short order. No, I've decided that the people of Clacton should be the judges of my actions. This will be a people versus the establishment by-election, and that is why I will be putting my name forward to stand in this by-election. I will fight to win. I will fight to continue the political revolution that Reform has started.
1: Well, since his announcement, all the major parties have confirmed they will not be putting up candidates to stand against him at the by-election. So far, it's just Count Binface running against Nigel Farage. Reform UK's candidate for London Mayor, Leila Cunningham, gave me her reaction to that earlier.
3: I find it remarkable. I mean, if they're so convinced that Nigel has done something wrong, why aren't they putting that argument to the voters? Democracy isn't boycotting an election. Democracy is standing in it and making your case. They're basically telling the people of Clacton that your decision, you shouldn't get a choice, and it's an extraordinary position for a Democratic Party to take. They're terrified. And listen, they say Nigel's avoiding scrutiny. People avoiding scrutiny don't trigger by-elections. They avoid them. Nigel has done the exact opposite. He's putting his political future in the hands of the electorate. And it's quite remarkable that the other political parties are too scared to do so. It's crazy how rules and the way people judge things are not the same across the board. All I can tell you is they keep saying that Nigel's record or his behaviour is indefensible, yet none of them are prepared to defend that argument in front of the people of Clacton.
1: Leila Cunningham speaking to me earlier. Katrina, given that none of the main parties are going to put up a candidate, where do you think this leaves this by-election in Clacton?
0: It is quite an extraordinary situation, and I think the opposition parties are, in a way, damned if they do and damned if they don't. If they don't stand, of course, the Reform narrative is going to be that they're running scared, that they think they can't beat Nigel Farage in a contest. But at the same time, they don't want to give oxygen to what is a circus. It is a temper tantrum almost by Nigel Farage in Reform. He is facing an inquiry by the Standards Committee, potentially two different inquiries by the Standards Committee, and he's trying to avoid engagement with due parliamentary process by doing this. And it is very clever of Nigel Farage, because he is gripping back the narrative. He wants to deflect as much as possible from his own actions and flip this back towards the other political parties. But I think ultimately it's the right decision not to stand against him, because it sort of robs him of that oxygen and leaves him largely talking to himself for the next few months.
1: Yeah, I mean, he is clearly, as you say, trying to deflect attention, but it's not really going to work, is it? Because what will happen is, if he's resigned as an MP, when that has formally taken place, and it's not quite clear yet whether he's actually gone through that process, then the Parliamentary Standards Commissioner's investigation may be put on hold. But if, as seems pretty certain, he's returned with another whopping majority in Clacton, particularly if he's only up against Count Binface, then the investigation will resume. And in the meantime, all those questions will still be there, won't they? So when he's trying to go out and campaign in Clacton against presumably potholes, or for better street lighting or better road connections, the media are going to be there asking him those same questions, aren't they?
0: Well, exactly. And I think that's a really crucial point to both this and to the Makerfield by-election. We have people who are living in constituencies that have genuine issues that they want to be addressed. We have people who are absolutely fed up with politics. They want something different. They want the bread and butter day-to-day issues of their lives resolved. And instead, we have Nigel Farage calling this by-election, which has really nothing to do with Clacton. It's nothing to do with his constituency. It's about much bigger issues. So what sort of, as I say, bread and butter issues are going to be dealt with during this by-election? Probably none. It is going to be a case where the media are going to be relentlessly asking Nigel Farage about his financial dealings, about all of the issues that are potentially going in front of the Standards Committee. He's not going to be able to run away from this. And where is the deflection from that? Because if the other parties aren't standing, then there is no distraction other than, as you mentioned, Count Binface. So wouldn't it be absolutely extraordinary if we end up with Count Binface MP?
1: Well, that certainly would be. I just wonder what you make of this real breakdown in Nigel Farage's relations with the media. I have known Nigel Farage, not well, but as somebody I've followed around and reported for many, many years, and always found him a political leader who's happy to engage, happy to answer questions. And I just wonder how the public perceptions of him change if they see him endlessly snapping at the media. We saw him there having a go at Sky News. They have defended their actions. He criticised the Times. The Times has defended the actions of its journalists, in particular in exposing the links between Nigel Farage and George Cotterill. But when you see him just visibly getting angry, shouting at reporters, I wonder what sort of image that conveys to the wider public.
0: I think it depends on the political position of the public who are observing this. I think for people who are natural Reform UK supporters, who are supporters of Nigel Farage, they will be very sympathetic to this. They think that the establishment, that the media is out to get Farage, that there is no substance to any of the claims against him. And he's playing this very cleverly. He's saying that Sky News went after his child. And we've seen other
1: members...
0: The child
1: is an adult, I should say.
0: Exactly. But we have seen that rhetoric used by other Reform UK MPs, by other members of the party, saying you went after Nigel Farage's child, you went after a kid. Kid is one of the words that has been used. This was an adult. There was one door knock that was carried out. This is absolutely standard journalistic inquiry. I can't think of the number of door knocks that I've done over the course of my career. It's nothing unusual. It's not targeting. It's not harassment. It is just how we find out the information that we need to find out. But Farage is clearly angry about this. He is making a really big deal of the fact that Sky News went out and knocked the door of a property that his daughter lives in. And there are people who will be sympathetic towards that. There isn't any substance to it, but he is able to use that in a way that will play exactly to the kind of support that he needs to garner.
1: Yeah, indeed. And there will, though, won't there, Katrina, be people who are sympathetic to that. Not everyone likes the media. A lot of people are very hostile to the way that the media behaves. But I just think it raises this question of how Nigel Farage would cope with the sort of scrutiny he would get if he were ever to become Prime Minister. And who knows, it is still just about possible that he could get through all of this. Reform UK are still ahead in the polls. He could be our next Prime Minister. And the scrutiny he's had in recent weeks is, I mean, just nothing compared to the level of scrutiny and focus that he would face were he to become leader of the party, leader of the country.
0: Absolutely. And I think he's had quite an easy ride from the media over the past year, 18 months. He's not used to scrutiny. He's not used to having his financial details and dealings put under the microscope. He doesn't appreciate it. He is the man who famously the electorate wants to go for a pint for. He's used to having quite an easy ride. I see it at Holyrood with the coverage that the political journalists give to Reform UK at Holyrood. There is less of a forensic scrutiny of their dealings because they're new, because they're a bit of a novelty. I'm not entirely sure how seriously they are taken. And so they don't have the same amount of scrutiny that the mainstream parties have, that Labour has, that the Conservatives have, that even the Greens have. And you see him becoming very tetchy, very short-tempered. He is just not used to being put under the microscope. He doesn't enjoy it. And he feels, I think, because of the success that Reform UK has had over the past 18 months, that he can basically do what he wants. When he says that he hasn't done anything wrong, that the Parliamentary Standards Committee are not going to find any issues with his financial conduct, I think he believes that. He doesn't think that the normal rules of play apply to him. And so he's quite surprised to be facing this level of scrutiny. He doesn't like it. And it makes him, I would say, completely unfit to be Prime Minister.
1: Lots of our listeners have been getting in touch all evening on this story. Jonathan says, don't put Count Bin face down. The people of Clacton have a chance to make history. I think he's suggesting and perhaps vote in Count Binface instead of Nigel Farage. He says it would unquestionably be the funniest thing in my life ever. Peter says, Lord Binface gets my vote. People of Clacton United. Oh, sadly, I live in Cheam, so can't vote. Peter, thanks for that. And Gordon has got in touch, wants me to ask you, where were the journalists on investigating the SNP? They're part of the problem, as he puts it, an apathetic Scottish press. I would never dream of calling you apathetic, Katrina. But do you think that there was perhaps a failure amongst the media, in particular the Scottish political media, to sufficiently focus on what was happening under the SNP when we've now seen, of course, Peter Murrell admitting the huge sums that he embezzled?
0: I am not sure that the two situations are comparable, but I think there is very little independent supporting media in Scotland. And so I do think there has been scrutiny of the SNP. As soon as the financial dealings were known to us, there were many stories about it. There was investigations, there was scrutiny. It is thanks to coverage in the press that the legal proceedings were taken as far as they were taken. But I think there is a lack of scrutiny, perhaps, of the Scottish Parliament as a whole. I am quite frustrated sometimes at legislative dealings that aren't scrutinised quite as closely as they should be. But if there's any suggestion that the SNP gets an easy ride, I don't think anyone north of the border would agree with that.
1: Katrina Stewart, thanks for that. Do stay with us. Lots more stories to discuss. 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
1: Good to have you with us. US Central Command has revealed tonight that it's been carrying out strikes on Iran after tankers were hit in the Strait of Hormuz. In a post on X, CENTCOM, that is US Central Command, said US Central Command forces have begun launching a series of powerful strikes against Iran to impose heavy costs for targeting and attacking commercial shipping crewed by innocent civilians in an international waterway. The US strikes are in response to Iranian attacks on three commercial vessels that were transiting the Strait of Hormuz. Iran's demonstrated aggression was unwarranted, dangerous, and a clear violation of the ceasefire. Earlier on the programme, I was speaking to Sir Adam Thompson, former UK permanent representative to NATO, and asked him for his reaction to that news.
8: Speaking as a Brit rather sympathetic to the British government's decision not to get involved until after this conflict is over, the Iranians think they have won this and have demonstrated that they can shut down the Strait of Hormuz. And President Trump has not yet shown that the United States can consistently keep that strait open, so important for international trade and economic well-being. So the Americans do have to be robust and hope that they push the Iranians back into line.
1: Well, General Jack Keane, retired four-star general, former vice chief of staff of the US Army, who is also chairman of the Institute for the Study of War, told me what he made of the latest US strikes.
9: Well, I don't think we've had a ceasefire, to be frank, since we agreed to a memorandum of understanding, because almost immediately these attacks began. There was two agreements in the memorandum of understanding. One agreement dealt with the Strait of Hormuz. Iran would remove their control of it, and the United States would remove its blockade of it. And the United States has removed its blockade, and Iran has not removed its control at all. As you know, they are directing ships where to go, when to go, and they have to pay insurance to do it. And if they go into the route that the United States has cleared, where 40 to 50 ships a day are passing through, at times they're going to interfere and fire at them. And that is what has happened here. In my judgment, that is not a ceasefire.
1: General Jack Keane. Well, Katrina, I mean, I was going to say this underlines just how fragile that ceasefire in the Strait of Hormuz is. But we heard General Jack Keane there saying that he doesn't think that the ceasefire was ever really in place.
0: No, and this is a criticism that has been levelled at Trump's sort of overtures towards Iran for months now. And as we've talked about before on the programme, Carol, there does feel like this sort of Groundhog Day situation where Donald Trump, Washington are setting out very clearly that they have a plan in place, that they have made a deal, that they know what is going to happen next with the situation in Iran and with the Strait of Hormuz. But actually, there is no deal on the other side from Iran, and we keep being in this situation where it seems like things are moving a few steps forward, but actually there is no movement, and the position is retreating backwards. And this, of course, is all against the backdrop of the NATO summit and all of the issues with the NATO allies having to deal with a US president who has had the red carpet laid out for him, but who said some very offensive things about NATO members. And there is a huge amount of diplomacy underway to try and manage all of these various situations that are happening. I mean, Greenland has been having a mention again, and it feels like that's something that happened years ago, but actually was only earlier this year. And Donald Trump has mentioned Greenland again, that the US should take over Greenland. And of course, this is, in diplomatic terms, a bit of a disaster for the NATO summit.
1: Yeah, but just to go back to what's happening in the Gulf, because we're supposed to have this ceasefire in place while there are negotiations between the US and Iranians to try to turn this memorandum of understanding into some kind of formal settlement. But as we were hearing from both of our guests on the programme earlier, essentially the Iranians have learned that they can exert a huge amount of leverage just by attacking ships in the Strait of Hormuz. And this supposed ceasefire doesn't seem to have stopped them doing just that once again.
0: No, exactly. There aren't any clear sanctions in place. Iran had not agreed to the full terms of what the US had been asking for under the agreement. Donald Trump has faced domestic criticism about the fact there were political rivals, the opposition, saying that when there was talk of surrender, they didn't realise that the surrender would be from the US. There hasn't been anything particularly solid or robust in place that Iran would adhere to. And so it doesn't seem a particular surprise that this is how the situation has escalated and the movement that is underway over the past few hours.
1: Yeah, indeed. And of course, we've also seen, haven't we, President Trump having a go at his NATO partners, including the UK, for being reluctant to let the US use their bases, or in the case of some NATO members, not even use their airspace.
0: No, I mean, Trump previously hasn't made any sort of secret of his deep disdain for NATO. He has set out that he's only reluctantly in Ankara this year because he is friends with Erdogan, the Turkish president, and he wants to show support for him. But as I mentioned, he's made mention again of the necessity for the US to take over Greenland. He's been critical of the United Kingdom, saying that their support for the war in Iran is too little too late, and that Keir Starmer has said that he would only support reparations after the war had ended rather than now. He clearly is very bitter that the NATO allies didn't join in the war in Iran, and it is very tense and diplomatically very, very difficult situation.
1: Katrina Stewart, many thanks for that. Do stay with us. We will be back with a recap of the papers in the morning after the very latest news from Rob Malarkey.
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11: Good morning. The American military has launched a series of strikes against Iran. In a post on social media, US Central Command said they were in response to what it claimed were Iranian attacks on three commercial vessels in the Straits of Hormuz. General Jack Keane is a former US Army Vice Chief of Staff. Speaking to this programme, he said this episode could be the start of a situation that leads to a complete breakdown of the ceasefire.
9: Well, I don't think we've had a ceasefire, to be frank, since we agreed to the memorandum of understanding, because almost immediately these attacks began. There was two agreements in the memorandum of understanding. One dealt with the Strait of Hormuz. Iran would remove their control of it, and the United States would remove its blockade of it. And the United States has removed its blockade, and Iran has not removed its control at all.
11: The Prime Minister will today announce a British-led initiative in which the UK, France, Germany and other European nations will spend more than $50 billion over the next 10 years to develop long-range precision weapons. In an address at the NATO summit in the Turkish capital Ankara, Sir Keir Starmer will say the initiative heralds a significant boost to the alliance's defence capabilities. The Green Party has confirmed it will not put forward a candidate to contest a by-election in Clacton on Saturday. see the majority of the main political parties are refusing to stand against him. The by-election was prompted by the Reform UK leader Nigel Farage's decision to resign as an MP amid scrutiny over his finances. And a cancer blood test, which costs around £30, could help reduce the number of women undergoing invasive examinations for potential gynaecological cancer. Researchers say the pinpoint test uses artificial intelligence to analyse 30 markers in the blood to predict whether or not a woman has a low, elevated or high risk. Around 90,000 women are referred each year for postmenopausal bleeding, but only around 1 in 10 of those will have cancer. Don't forget, you can set the Times Radio News Briefing as your news service on Alexa. 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
12: Lionel Messi inspired his Argentina team to continue their World Cup title defence. They were 2-0 down against Egypt with just over 15 minutes left of the match. They ended up winning 3-2 and Messi was on the pitch in tears at full time. He missed a first half penalty but scored the equaliser in the 84th minute. They'll play Switzerland after they beat Colombia on penalties. Now, Norway's head coach Sturla Solbakken says illness within his squad is under control ahead of Saturday's World Cup quarterfinal against England. Striker Jorgen Strand Larsen has struggled with a fever, while a number of players have had cold symptoms. Russian athletes could be allowed to compete at the LA Olympics in 2028 after the International Olympic Committee provisionally lifted their suspension. It had been in place since the war in Ukraine started in 2023, and Novak Djokovic came through the longest ever men's quarterfinal at Wimbledon to book his place in the last four. The 39-year-old beat Felix Olga Aliassim after 5 hours and 15 minutes on centre court.
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16: And with me for our midnight hour, I'm delighted to have the company of Katrina Stewart. Let's have a recap of the papers in the morning. The Times, Labour and Tories won't fight Farage's fake contest. Reform leader resigns as an MP to stand in new by-election as he faces investigations into gifts. Also on the front page of the Times, a picture of Prince Harry. Harry loses case against male publisher on all counts. And the Times tells us that Prince Harry has already described the ruling as an obvious whitewash. And those two stories are right across pretty much all the front pages. The Telegraph, Farage gamble turns to farce. Labour and Tories will not fight contest triggered by Reform leader who's facing investigations over millions in cash gifts. The Telegraph also headlines Burnham must raise taxes by £120 billion to avoid a crisis. That is a warning from the OBR. The Guardian, Farage's £5 million gift reported over money laundering concerns. The Guardian is claiming an exclusive on the news that this £5 million gift to Nigel Farage was apparently reported to the National Crime Agency by bankers concerned that it may have been laundered money. The Mail, not surprisingly, trumpets its victory in the case brought against it by Prince Harry. This was nothing less than a conspiracy to destroy the Daily Mail, the Mail says, vindicated in a 46-day High Court case costing more than £50 million.
1: Seven claimants accused the Mail of 57 counts of illegal information gathering. 40 of our journalists defended themselves in the witness box. And in a landmark ruling, one of Britain's top judges rejected every single allegation. The paper clearly delighted at that result. The Financial Times: Farage gambit falls flat after rivals refuse to contest fake by-election. And the FT also headlines: Trump threatens to pull troops out of Europe despite NATO weapons pledge. The I: Farage quits and gambles his future on new by-election amidst investigation into £5 million crypto gift. The Mirror: Farage quit fiasco. Desperate is the Mirror's verdict. The Daily Express: let the people be the judges of my actions. Those, of course, are the words of Nigel Farage. The Metro: Farage's big by-election gamble. The Sun focuses on Prince Harry. A crushing High Court defeat, the paper says. Harry caned. That gets my Headline of the Morning award. And the Star: hacked off. Harry, Elton and five others lose huge privacy case. Well, we've talked a lot about Nigel Farage, but just a quick reflection, Katrina. A pretty negative bunch of headlines right across all the papers for the leader of Reform UK in the morning.
0: It is a brutal run of headlines for Reform UK. Even the Telegraph, which can be quite Nigel Farage leaning, is being critical of his decision to step down and call this by-election. The Guardian has a very interesting exclusive about the £5 million of cryptocurrency that Nigel Farage received and that being investigated by the National Crime Agency. The Guardian has earlier on Tuesday, alleged that Reform UK went to the Telegraph with that story to try and get ahead of the Guardian. The Telegraph did run a story that was quite Reform sympathetic, but its front page tomorrow doesn't really suggest any sympathy for Reform. So I think there is a lot of criticism of Nigel Farage and Reform and the decision to take this step to call this by-election.
1: Yeah, and just to clarify, it is interesting, that story in The Guardian. We know that this £5 million gift from the cryptocurrency billionaire is already the subject of that investigation by the Parliamentary Standards Commissioner. But what The Guardian is saying is that this was reported to the National Crime Agency by bankers concerned it may have been laundered money. I mean, it's unclear whether that's now going to be part of the ongoing investigation, Katrina.
0: Yes, and there isn't a huge amount of detail in the Guardian piece, but the problem for Nigel Farage is this phrase, laundered money, and that keeps coming up again and again. And of course, Nigel Farage denies all wrongdoing. There isn't a suggestion that that is the situation, but that turn of phrase is increasingly appearing in stories linked to Nigel Farage and linked to Reform UK. And we see him becoming increasingly agitated when he is asked questions about the specifics of his financial dealings. So all of this adds up to more pressure being put on Reform UK.
1: Let's look at the other story that's across so many of the front pages. Prince Harry. Harry loses case against Mail publisher on all counts. He's pictured there on the front page of the Times, saying that the result is a whitewash. It's also there on the front page of many of the papers, including, not surprisingly, the Daily Mail, which heralds what it says is a special historic edition. And I mean, clearly the paper itself is delighted at this result. And it is a pretty major setback, isn't it, for Prince Harry?
0: Not just for Prince Harry, but also for other claimants of phone hacking, for underhand tactics by newspapers. Because, of course, this is a situation that has been ongoing for years. There have been multiple different civil claims going through the courts, and around £1.2 billion has already been paid out from newspapers to various claimants and to their lawyers. So the Daily Mail absolutely is hailing a victory here, and quite rightly, because the judge in this case, in the civil case, has really undermined Prince Harry's position. And for Prince Harry, it is not just a difficult position to be put in, but the timing is also difficult because he's in the UK for the Invictus Games. There has been lots of coverage over recent days about, will he bring his family with him? The relationship with his father? Will his children be meeting their grandfather? There are all these different news lines happening. And we saw him giving a speech at the start of the Invictus Games. And he'd obviously just received the news of this court loss. And he was quite emotional. It was very difficult for him, obviously. But I think the ramifications of this are greater than just Prince Harry. It is a court judgment that is going to have a knock-on impact on other celebrities who are looking at claiming phone hacking or underhand.
1: Yeah, the judgment was handed down remotely whilst Harry was at Chatham House in London ahead of those Invictus Games. Prince Harry called the ruling a complete and obvious whitewash, saying it's a reversal of the position judges have taken previously. And Paul Dacre, editor-in-chief of Associated Newspapers, posted his reaction to the verdict on social media.
17: Make no mistake, this was a conspiracy supported by Hacktoff to destroy a paper, financed by the orgy-loving racist Max Mosley and involving the actor Hugh Grant. It was also a sinister bid to resuscitate Leveson 2.
1: I spoke earlier to David Brown, chief news correspondent of The Times, who's been covering it. He's been in court throughout, and he told me why the verdict had been reached.
18: They made claims of dozens of articles must have obtained unlawful information. What they were unable to prove is that a single one of them actually were the result of phone hacking, blagging, subterfuge. And this is what the judge has said. There wasn't any evidence of unlawful wrongdoing. And in fact, the journalists involved had explanations as to where that information came from. I mean, Harry's right. He won a case against the publisher of the Daily Mail. The publisher of The Sun reached an out-of-court settlement. This was against a totally different newspaper. And you've heard Paul Dacre say how damaging it's been to that title and to its journalists. And this judgment completely vindicates them.
1: Yeah, I mean, this is a huge setback, isn't it, for Prince Harry, who's had months, years of legal battles over what he says are intrusions into his privacy.
0: There are so many details that we know about Prince Harry. I mean, I can tell you quite intimate details of Prince Harry's early life because he wrote about it. He wrote a book, a tell-all book, giving details of information that perhaps we don't really particularly need to know. So I think for him, it's not so much about privacy, it's about control. He wants to be able to control the narrative around his own life. He wants to be able to control the information that's out there, and he's not been able to do that. And so he's attacked the press. And this has been a case about press freedom, about what can be reported, what can't, about how information is uncovered. And it does sort of tie in to what Nigel Farage was complaining about yesterday about his daughter's front door being knocked. The press has means and ways of going about verifying information, obtaining information. It is the case that the people who are under scrutiny don't particularly like that. But Prince Harry and other celebrities have taken this civil case. The burden of proof is lesser in a civil case than it is in a criminal case. But the judge here has said, ultimately, there is no evidence that nefarious practices were used to uncover information about Prince Harry. The journalists who are involved in this case have said, actually, it's associates of the prince, it's friends of the prince who have come forward and who have given this information, who have spoken to the media. So Prince Harry finds himself in a difficult position. He's spent a lot of money on this case. He's lost. It will no doubt be very emotional for him. He was expecting a positive outcome in this situation. And it is against a backdrop of wider issues with his family and huge problems for him. So it remains to be seen how he's going to move forward for this. Perhaps a little bit of time out of the spotlight might be the right way to go.
1: Well, let's see, and whether, in fact, indeed, his family do join him later on in the trip. Just, I want to touch on one other story. Burnham must raise taxes by £120 billion to avoid crisis. This is a warning from the OBR, the Office for Budget Responsibility, which is basically just looking at the scale of the debts we've got. I mean, it's just really another pretty grim reminder for how tough it's going to be for Andy Burnham, the economic situation that he's going to inherit in perhaps just, 10 days or so from now.
0: Absolutely. And the huge focus so far has been on the fact that Keir Starmer is a man who is not able to sell a vision, sell a narrative, whereas Andy Burnham is the man who has the personality, who has the charisma, who has the narrative ability, as though Britain is a nation of children at bedtime who need to be sold a story. But actually, he has really concrete, fundamental, difficult issues to deal with. And paying for his plans is one of those. The Conservatives have already set up their attack line. We know that they're going to be criticising Labour for going after middle-class drivers, for going after people who are working very hard to earn what they have. And we keep hearing the line, politics of envy. So if Andy Burnham thinks that he's going to come in and he's in for an easy ride, then he absolutely has another thing coming.
1: Indeed. And he's going to find himself facing many, many demands to provide extra money for the armed forces, a multi-billion pound black hole there, extra money to help people with the cost of living, extra money up front to move parts of his operation to the north of England, extra money to try and help people, the poorest in society. And where is the money coming from? That is going to be one of the big questions he will have to confront. Katrina Stewart, it's been great to have you with us. Thank you so much.
0: Thank you.
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1: Now it's time for tonight's View from Here, and we are heading where else but to Clacton to find out what voters there make of Nigel Farage's decision to trigger a by-election. Earlier, I spoke to Daniel Rees, reporter at the Clacton Gazette, and I asked him about the reaction that he'd found to Nigel Farage's decision to call that by-election.
21: The majority of people I spoke to today have absolutely no problem with there being another by-election. And if anything, it's another chance for them to vote for Nigel Farage. So there's absolutely, from the people I spoke to, no opposition at all with regard to there being another by-election. There were a couple of people who weren't 100% sure as to why Farage resigned and why he's triggering a by-election, but for them the why isn't really that important. If it's a chance for them to go to the polls and show their support for Farage, they're all for it.
1: It's interesting because, of course, Nigel Farage has come in for some criticism for actually not spending much time in his own constituency.
21: Yeah, that's absolutely right, and I put that quite gently, I suppose, to a few of the voters. And I said, you know, have you seen Nigel Farage out and about? Have you spoken to him? Have you had replies to your emails? But that's not enough for people to turn on him. The fact is, he doesn't have to be that visible in the Clacton constituency for him to resonate with voters. And he does some work in the constituency, which we do cover at the Clacton Gazette, obviously, because it helps us fill the paper each week. But the fact that he is very often in London or overseas in the United States, that doesn't frustrate that many voters. It frustrates some of them. It frustrates some Clacton constituents. But for the most part, that isn't such a big deal. And the fact that this by-election is coming up is going to be another excuse for, I suppose, Farage to go around the town, speak to businesses, speak to people, and it will be another chance for him to rebut that criticism that he doesn't spend any time in the constituency, because he's going to have to spend a lot of time out and about in Clacton because he's got a by-election to win.
1: Well, except that we're hearing tonight that neither Labour, the Conservatives or the Lib Dems, or for that matter, Reform's right-wing rivals Restore, are actually going to stand any candidates. So doesn't it make the whole exercise a bit farcical?
21: I'd say so. But Farage will do what he very often does. He'll turn it around and he'll say they're all running scared. That having been said, even if all the other main parties and Restore did run, there's definitely a sense that Farage is, regardless of whether they run or not, pushing at an open door here, because from what I can see, there's no real concern among voters about Farage. He's absolutely got the support of constituents in Clacton. That isn't the issue. I think he wants to make it look as if it's going to be the people of Clacton who decide his fate, as it were. But these revelations in the past 2 weeks really have not dented the support that Farage has from voters in Clacton. So regardless of whether the other parties stand or not, this is and was always going to be something of a coronation, I think.
1: Yeah, I mean, Nigel Farage had a pretty healthy majority at the last election. And clearly, even before we heard that he was hardly going to face any opposition, senior Reform UK figures were saying that he was only likely to increase that.
21: Yeah, that's right. I mean, I think he has a majority of about 8,000 at the moment. But, you know, let's not forget, at the general election 2 years ago, Reform came from being a non-existent party in the 2019 general election to overhauling the Conservatives in Clacton, who had a 24,000 vote majority. I mean, they had an absolutely huge majority in Clacton going into the 2024 election. So for Farage to have come in as a non-entity on zero votes and then win with a majority of 8,000 was extraordinary, as everyone recognised at the time. That majority of 8,000 is only going to get bigger, because from what I've seen and having spoken to lots of constituents in Clacton Town Centre today, they're happy to vote for him again. They're keen to vote for him again. And this by-election is another chance for them to go out and show their support.
1: It is an interesting constituency, isn't it? Because I've been around long enough to remember when Douglas Carswell, he defected from the Tories to UKIP and then called a by-election there and became UKIP MP for Clacton.
21: Douglas Carswell did something very similar 12 years ago when he defected from the Conservatives to UKIP. But what he was doing there was seeking a fresh mandate from a Clacton electorate who had previously voted him in as a Tory. This is different because Nigel Farage was Reform going into the 2024 election, and he's going to be Reform going into the 2026 election. So this is quite different, and I think Farage is trying to frame it as such. He's trying to frame it as a referendum, I suppose, on whether these stories in the past 2 weeks have had any effect on his rating. And I think his hope is that he will increase his majority and he will effectively say, look, these stories are just nonsense and my supporters aren't going anywhere.
1: It is interesting because Clacton, of course, does have some real pockets of deprivation. Are people there not in any way concerned or annoyed at these stories of the phenomenal sums that Nigel Farage has either been given or paid, which we've learned about in recent weeks and months?
21: Not particularly. is a very short answer to that question. You're absolutely right. Parts of Clacton and Jay Wick in particular are very deprived and have lots of problems with homelessness, drug abuse, and very low standards of living. But voters, from what I can see, do not look at these stories which have been put out about Farage and see donations as contributing towards any of the difficulties which Jay Wick and Clacton are facing at the moment. They see the poor living conditions in the area as a direct result of mass immigration. That is what Nigel Farage is going to keep telling them, and that is very much what voters are still going to believe. As far as they're concerned, there's no correlation between the deprivation in the areas of Clacton and Jay Wick with the massive amount of money that Farage is receiving.
1: Daniel Rees of the Clacton Gazette. He's going to be busy over the next few weeks. Let me just remind you of some of the highlights coming up on Times Radio tomorrow on Breakfast with Kate McCann and Steve Abel. They will be speaking to Nadeem Zahawi from Reform UK and Professor Sir John Curtis, polling guru, giving his take on it all. Ed Vasey is in for Hugo Rifkind. He will bring you PMQs Unpacked with Matthew Saeed and the deputy political editor of the Sunday Times, Lara Spirit. Just time for me to say a huge thank you to my production team, Angus Mitchell and James Whitney, my technical operator, Rudd Lang, and our vision mixer, Paul O'Doherty. Thanks to all of them. Couldn't do the show without them. Couldn't do without you listening. Thanks for that. Coming up next on Times Radio, The State of It. It's a brilliant podcast. 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
1: Good morning. With the news from Times Radio, I'm Rob Malarkey. US forces have carried out a series of powerful strikes against Iran in retaliation for the targeting of tankers in the Straits of Hormuz. The attacks came just hours after Washington pulled Tehran's license to sell oil, which was only issued last month following an interim ceasefire deal. The strategic waterway remains a flashpoint in the fragile truce. Three civilian vessels were hit in the strait on Tuesday, the most in a single day since the end of April, according to the United Nations. General Jack Keane is a former US Army Vice Chief of Staff. Speaking to Times Radio, he said he wasn't surprised by this sudden escalation in tensions.
2: The Iranians have been quite emboldened. They see this, the control of the straits, as a huge geopolitical victory for them. It's on a parallel with the acquisition of a nuclear weapon. And I'm not saying that to exaggerate, because it gives them the opportunity for geopolitical blackmail.
1: The Prime Minister will today announce a British-led initiative in which the UK, France, Germany and other European nations will spend more than $50 billion over the next 10 years to develop long-range precision weapons. In an address at the NATO summit in the Turkish capital Ankara, Keir Starmer will say the initiative heralds a significant boost to the alliance's defence capabilities. The weapons will be developed without Washington's involvement. The Green Party has joined political opponents in rejecting a by-election triggered by Nigel Farage, who said he would resign as an MP in protest at the scrutiny over unregistered donations of cash and support to him. The Reform UK leader said he would stand down and then fight what he said would be a contest between the people and the establishment. In a statement, he insisted he's done nothing wrong. Labour and the Conservatives have also said they will not stand candidates to contest the seat. Speaking to Times Radio, the Greens deputy leader, Rachel Millwood, said Farage had shown a lack of respect to the democratic process.
3: We just don't need to give this any oxygen and just let his silly stunt fall completely flat. And the idea that he could pay for it, I think, to go to prove a point that we're in such a ridiculous situation when his party has so much money sloshing around from massive donations to billionaires that they think they can buy democracy, which just illustrates the problem, doesn't it? It's a totally illegitimate reason to call a by-election.
1: Russian athletes could be allowed to represent their country at the 2028 Olympics after the Games governing body provisionally lifted their suspension. The ban was imposed in 2023 in response to Russia's full invasion of Ukraine, but the International Olympic Committee says the punishment is no longer applicable. No decision has yet been taken on whether Russia would be allowed to display its flag, colours and anthem at the next Olympic Games in Los Angeles. Matt Lawton is the chief sports